0: coat as good as this, and well, I'm not going to buy it until Mr. Remley makes a decision. What do you say, Frankie?
1: Keep her walking. Haven't made up my mind yet.
0: But, Frankie, the girl's getting exhausted. Don't be so thoughtless.
1: Okay, she can rest a while. Come here, honey. Sit on my lap. Now, look, baby, I'm going to give you one more chance. Are you still busy tonight?
0: Remley, stop leering at her. Now, let's get back to your decision on the mink coat. All I want is your answer.
1: You ain't getting no answer from me till I get an answer from her. For the last time, honey, you're going to go out with me tonight, or aren't you?
2: No.
1: Get up and keep walking.
3: Mr. Harris, about the coat.
0: Remley, you ought to be ashamed of yourself. Trying to date a strange girl just because she has a pretty face and a smaltzy figure. How a man can lower himself to such depths of degradation is completely beyond my ken.
4: Well, la-di-da.
1: Curly, where'd you get that line?
0: From the Stella Dallas program. She's on too early and asked me to release it at this more convenient time.
3: About the coat.
0: Look, Remley, I want to give you a little tip on women. And listen closely, kid, because this comes from the former leader of Wolf Pack number 47. Don't ever force yourself on a dame.
3: About the coat.
0: Don't throw yourself at women. Let them throw themselves at you. That's what I used to do. Why, I dated hundreds of gals, and I had no trouble getting them to go out with me. All I did was ask them one simple question, and they'd say yes every time.
1: What'd you ask them?
3: Do you want a mink coat?
0: How did you know, bud? Oh, you mean do I want this mink coat? For a minute, I thought he was psycho. Frankie, I've made up my mind. I'm going to buy the coat.
3: Well, thank heavens.
1: Not so fast. How much you want for this mink-dyed alley cat?
3: Oh, why, this is a genuine blue mink, and the price is $4,000.
1: Oh, he must be kidding, Curly. $4,000 for a mink? Sure.
0: Them little animals are worth a lot of dough. If they weren't, they couldn't afford to run around in mink coats.
1: That don't seem fair. I get $35 a week, and one of them little... I hate my father.
0: Why?
1: He made me be a musician when I could have been a mink.
3: He could have become a mink?
0: With Frankie, it's possible. He's done stranger things than that, mister.
3: Pardon me, gentlemen, but which one of you is the psychiatrist?
0: What are you talking about, psychiatrist?
3: One of you must be. Surely they wouldn't let two nuts out alone. I'm sorry, Mr. Harris, but I can't waste any more time for a lousy $4,000 sale.
1: We told you we'll take the coat, so wrap her up.
3: Very well, Mitzi. Take off the coat.
2: Yes.
1: Not so fast. What do you mean, telling her to take it off? Keep it on, Mitzi. We're having you wrapped up.
3: The model does not go with the coat.
1: You mean we're spending $4,000 and all we get is an empty coat? Come on, let's get out of here, Curly. This is a clip joint.
0: Remley, I want the coat empty. I don't think Alice would like a roommate in her mink. All right, wrap the coat up, mister. I'll take it with me.
3: I don't know if this coat will fit your wife. What size does she wear?
0: Well, I ain't sure. All I know is she's got a 54 waist.
3: A 54 waist?
0: Fat money belt.
3: What's her waist measurement without the belt?
0: I wouldn't know. She hasn't had it off in 8 years. Look, mister, I'll go home and I'll get my wife's measurements and then I'll come back and then... Oh, gee, but how can I get her measurements without making her suspicious?
1: I can get them for you, Curly. I'll mark my arm off like a tape measure, put it around your wife's waist, tighten up, and that way I can...
0: Wait. Why do you have to do it with your arm?
1: So in case I don't get her measurement, it shouldn't be a total loss.
0: Never mind, Remley, never mind. But I like your idea, but I'm the one that's going to do it. Now, come on, let's get over to the house. Hey, we'll see you later, mister.
1: Bye, Mitzi.

0: you going to make my list out for Santa Claus?
1: Oh, I'll do it now, Alice. What was it you wanted me to ask for?
0: I want a pretty dress, new shoes, a washing machine like yours, only a toy one, and a bicycle.
1: All right, honey, you run along and I'll start your letter to Santa. Let me see now. Things Alice wants for Christmas. Dress, shoes, washing machine, bicycle.
2: Hello, Alice. The door was open, so I just walked in.
1: Oh, hello, Willie.
2: What are you doing?
1: Writing to Santa Claus.
2: You're writing to... Oh, my poor sister. I knew if she stayed married to that man long enough, she'd get just as feeble-minded as he is.
1: I'm writing it for baby Alice. And as soon as I finish this one for Alice, I have to write one for Phil.
2: Oh, Alice, you're joking. Surely Philip doesn't expect you to write a letter to Santa Claus for him.
1: He doesn't, huh? Last year I forgot to write Phil's letter, and on Christmas Eve he refused to go to bed until I called Santa long distance.
2: Alice, you've been married to him for 8 years now. Aren't you finally ready to admit you made a mistake?
1: No. Phil's boyishness is part of his charm. He may not be the smartest man in the world, but I didn't want a mental giant.
2: I know. Where is Tiny Tim?
1: Oh, he's downtown shopping for my Christmas present. You know what, Willie?
2: Hmm.
1: He's going to surprise me with a $4,000 blue mink coat.
2: Well, if it's a surprise, how do you know about it?
1: Somebody is going to suggest it to him.
2: What makes you so sure?
1: I know a furrier. You know, I've always wanted a blue mink.
2: But, Alice, do you think you can wear mink?
1: What do you mean?
0: Mommy, I... Oh, hello, Uncle Willie.
2: Hello, dear.
0: I just...
1: Alice, don't interrupt when people are talking. Just what did you mean by that, Willie?
2: Well, I wondered if you could wear it because you're allergic to certain furs.
1: Oh, no. The only fur I'm allergic to is lynx.
0: What does allergic mean, Mommy?
1: Oh, I'll explain it some other time, honey. I have to start lunch. Your daddy will be home any minute now.
3: Well, Frankie, I got my arm marked off, but I'm afraid this is going to make Alice suspicious. The last time I came home and put my arm around her, she called the police and made them give me a sobriety test.
4: Well, gee, Curly, there must be some way you can get her measurements.
3: Hey, I got it. It just came to me. I know a way to get it, boy. I know a way to get my arm around her and she'll never catch on. Hey, Alice, I'm home. Hey, watch how smooth this is.
1: Hello, Phil.
3: Shall we dance, darling? Oh, how we danced on the night we were wed.
1: Phil, stop waltzing me around the room. What's the matter with you?
3: I feel like dancing. Oh, how we danced. We're so tightly embraced. Rim, mark this down, 24 round the way.
5: Would you mind repeating that number again?
3: 24 ways.
5: And now what's with the hips?
3: Well, hold it, my friend. I need both arms for this.
5: We got what we need.

0: going on here?
1: Second course for length. Oh, how we danced on the night that we met.
0: You two want to dance, go dance with each other. I have to finish making lunch.
1: All right. Hey, Frankie, I didn't get all the measurements.
2: No.
1: Look, I'm going upstairs and get the size out of one of her other coats. You stay here and warn me if she happens to come up that way.
2: Yeah, all right. All this fuss to get a fur coat.
3: Oh, well, as long as I have to wait and there's nothing to do, I might as well read their personal mail. Yeah. What have we...

0: I better tell Curly.
1: Allergic. Allergic. Gee, that's a funny word. I wonder what it means.
0: Hello, baby Alice. You talking to yourself?
1: Oh, hello, Uncle Frankie. I heard Mommy say she was allergic to fur, and I wonder what it meant.
0: Oh, it means she's allergic to fur? What kind of fur?
1: Well, it sounded something like rinks or pinks or...
0: You mean mink?
1: That's it, minks. Well, I better go in and have my lunch. I'll see you later, Uncle Frankie.
0: How do you like that? Only Curly could be that lucky. Probably one dame in a million that's allergic to mink, he's married to her. Saves himself $4,000.
2: Well, Ramley, hey, I got Alice's size. We're all set
0: Curly,
2: now. We got
0: Curly, I got wonderful news for you. Your wife is allergic to mink.
2: What are you talking about? How do you know?
0: She told baby Alice she can't wear mink.
2: Oh, Frankie, this is terrible.
0: Hmm?
2: I've been saving for 8 years to buy her that coat, and now she can't wear it. Fine thing. Now I'm stuck with $4,000.
0: I'll be glad to help pry you loose from it. I know where we can lay our hands on a defunct bank in Brooklyn.
2: Never mind. I had my heart set on getting her this coat.
0: Well, Curly, if you feel that way about it, get the coat.
2: But she's allergic to mink.
0: So what? She can do the same thing my aunt did. My uncle bought her a mink coat, and she was allergic to it. As soon as she put it on, her nose acted up something awful. Started sneezing. She couldn't breathe. It was terrible.
2: What'd she do?
0: What any woman would do if she was allergic to mink.
2: Oh, sent the coat back, huh?
0: No, she wears it all the time. You should see how beautiful that coat looks on Aunt No-Nose.
2: Aunt No-Nose? You mean she...
0: Yep. The furrier paid for the operation.
2: Silly. I ain't gonna let Alice have any opera... The furrier pays for it, huh? I wonder how she'd look without... No! Gee, this spoils my whole Christmas. Now, what am I going to give her?
0: Fortunately, you happen to have a friend who doesn't mind his own business. I have here a list that Alice made up of what she wants for Christmas.
2: You do? Oh, Rem, you dove, you. Hey, let me have it. Let me see it.
0: Here you are.
2: Yeah, let's see what's there. Yeah, dress, shoes, washing machine, bicycle. The dress and shoes I can understand, but what in the world does she want with a washing machine?
0: Well, you know, Alice, she likes to keep busy. Maybe she's going to take in washing.
2: What's the bicycle for?
0: So she can deliver the washing after...
2: Why don't you stop?
0: Well, it's the truth.
2: It is not. She wouldn't take that work away from her mother. Besides, Alice has a washing machine, and I... Hey, I got it.
0: Hmm?
2: I guess she must mean a dishwashing machine. She's always wanted one. But gee whiz, it doesn't seem like enough of a present. And besides, it's not a glamorous gift for a girl like Alice.
0: Hey, you're right, Curly. It ain't enough and it ain't glamorous.
2: Hey, I got it.
0: Get her a combination. A dishwashing machine and a garbage disposal unit.
2: That's glamorous? Well, if that's what she wants, I'll get it for her. Now, look, Remley, I want to get all the shopping done today because I'm leaving tonight for Houston, Texas.
0: Well, what are you going
2: to
0: do there?
2: Well, I'm going to appear with Jack Benny and Dinah Shore at a big charity football game and show on Saturday afternoon. And all of the proceeds will go to the Damon Runyon Cancer Fund, the National Kids Foundation, and Holly Hall of Houston. So you see, it's important that I get the shopping done today.
0: Yeah.
2: Now, I'll go down and order the dress and the shoes, and you go over and order a bicycle and that washing machine combination.
0: Okay, let's go.
2: Hey, Alice, we're going now. See you later.
3: Wait a minute, Phil. I want you to listen to the song I'm going to do on Sunday. Gee, every time I mention my song, he runs out of the house. Professional jealousy. Oh, well, I'll do it for my own amusement.

0: You know what's taking Frankie so long to get back to the house? I did my shopping and I... Uh-oh, that must be him now.
1: Hiya, Curly. Well, everything's taken care of. How'd you make out?
0: Well, I got the dress and I got the shoes and I got... Remley, what are those two crates you have there?
1: One is the dishwashing machine and the other is the disposal unit.
0: Oh, yeah, yeah.
1: They didn't have a combination, so we'll have to put them together ourselves.
0: Yeah. Yeah, we're very handy at that sort of thing. Look, Alice is at the market, so I'll tell you what let's do.
1: What?
0: Let's get into that kitchen and start installing it right now. Hey, we're doing all right, you know it.
1: Oh, of course, that's a cinch. Now, let me see. We got to connect it up to the water pipe.
0: Yeah, but I wish we had a little more room under this sink. It's kind of cramped in here. You can't...
2: Where are the groceries? Where is everybody?
0: Oh, we're down here, Julius.
2: Down where?
1: We're under the sink.
2: Well, that's a logical place for a couple of drips. What are you two sitting under the sink for?
1: We're under here to help Mrs. Harris. She wanted a dishwashing machine and the garbage disposal unit.
2: Oh. Which one of yours is which?
1: We're installing the machines.
2: You two are going to install... Oh, this I gotta see. You mind if I pull up a chair and watch?
0: Oh, you want to learn something, huh?
2: Yeah. This should be an interesting lesson of applied stupidity.
0: Now, let me tell you something, kid. If you're going to sit here and watch, we want you to be quiet. You understand? Quiet. All right, now, Remy, let's get back to that pipe.
1: Right.
0: Now, there are two pipes here.
1: Mm-hmm.
0: One is for gas, and one is for water. Which is which?
1: This is the water pipe.
0: I said be quiet, kid.
1: You heard him. Be quiet.
0: That's right. Quiet. Pianissimo. Q-U. Let it go. Let it go. I wouldn't even attempt that myself. That's as tough as a foreign word.
1: I know a water pipe when I see one, kid. All right, now look, Curly. While you hook up this pipe, I'll get the two units installed in the sink, okay?
0: Right. Hey, we did it, Frankie. We got the whole thing installed.
3: Neat job, huh, Julius?
1: All right, Curly. Turn on the water and watch it work.
0: Okay.
3: Hey, listen to that water. Look in the dishwasher. You'll see it pouring in.
0: Francis.
1: Huh?
0: It ain't coming into the dishwasher. Look on your side.
1: That ain't coming into the disposal unit either.
2: Now look at the stove. It's pouring out of there.
0: Oh, fine. Now look, Remley, you must have connected the gas pipe to the sink.
1: Oh, Curly, I'm not that stupid. I forgot to turn on the water valve to the sink. Now then, I'll connect it and we'll audition it.
0: Now, wait a minute, Frankie. Are you sure we put this thing together right? Aren't these two units supposed to be separate?
1: No, no, no. We got them right.
0: Oh.
1: The garbage disposal unit fits right in the middle of the dishwashing machine. That's the way you make a combination of it.
0: You do?
1: Sure.
0: It's wonderful. Gee, Frankie, you know everything.
2: What a perfect friendship. One guy's a moron and the other one's his yes man.
0: I'm telling you something, kid. You better keep quiet if you want to stand there now. You keep out of this. All right, Remley, now how's it work?
1: It's very simple. You take all your dirty dishes with the leftovers and put them in the washer, thusly. Now you put the knives and forks in, too.
0: Oh, they'll both go in there, too.
1: Everything. Now, when you turn it on, gravity holds the dishes to be washed, while centrifugal force throws the refuse into the disposal.

0: figures.
1: Only to you guys.
2: No, it'll work. Now that I got everything in there, all I have to do is turn on the faucet, let it run for a while, open it up, and presto, we have...
1: Finally ground dirty dishes and sparkling garbage.
3: Frankie, will you do me a favor? Now stop arguing with that kid and let's get busy. All right, Julius, Phil. You're so smart, we're going to show you. I'll just...
4: Phil, will you come out to the car and help me get... Well, what are you fellows doing in the kitchen?
3: Oh, shucks, Alice. Now you came in too soon. Oh, well, as long as you're here, I might as well show it to you. Hey, honey, now you come over here and stand in front of the sink. Oh, have I got a surprise for you, baby. Honey, now you just watch while I turn this faucet on.
4: What's that?
3: Now just watch. Never mind that duck, honey, duck! Whoa, watch them knives sailing through the air!
1: Hey, this is fun! What if it's in there? He's come to the wall!
3: Keep down, Alice, keep down, or you'll get hit with one of them dishes!
4: Well, what is this eternal machine?
3: It's something for you! Merry Christmas, Alice! Yeah, it's your Christmas present, honey. Merry Christmas.

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3: We're a little late, so good night, folks. 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
10: The Lucky Strike program, starring Jack Benny, with Mary Livingston, Phil Harris, Rochester, Larry Stevens, and yours truly, Don Wilson.

0: And now, ladies and gentlemen, this is New Year's Eve. Yes, New Year's Eve. The one time in the year when everybody should let their hair down.
1: Yes, sir.
2: Jackie said let it down, not take it off.
1: Oh, pardon me. Continue, Don.
0: So, in keeping with the spirit of New Year's Eve, I bring you a man who will get up at midnight, hang up his calendar, refill his hot water bottle, get back in bed again. Here he is, Jack Benny.
1: Thank you. Hello again. This is Playboy Benny, wishing you all a happy new year. Don, that was a funny introduction, and this being New Year's Eve, I'm not going to be mad at you. Of course, I'll hate myself in the morning. Yes, Don, here it is, New Year's Eve, and in just a few hours, it'll be 1945. 1945. Gosh, what I wouldn't give to be 19 again.
2: What you wouldn't give to be 45 again.
1: Mary, that's an easy joke if I ever heard one. But this is New Year's Eve. What? Then I'm not going to be mad at you, you know?
2: Thanks, Cookie.
1: You're welcome, Poopsie. Oh, hello, Phil. I didn't see you come in.
3: Hiya, Jackson. Well, I wanted to surprise you. Do you notice anything different about me?
1: Let's see. A new tie?
3: No.
1: New shirt?
3: No.
1: Oh, a new suit?
3: No.
1: Well, what is it?
3: I'm wearing those lousy shoelaces you gave me for Christmas.
1: Phil, that is not the proper spirit, you know.
0: Well, Jack, I hate to bring this up, but you didn't think of me. You didn't give me anything for Christmas.
1: Oh, yes, Don. I ordered a nice gift for you, but it didn't get here yet. See, they're having a little trouble at Montgomery Ward. And listen, kids, now that you brought it up, that was a fine present you all chipped in and gave me. A gift certificate for a dinner at the Thrifty Drugstore. The meal was good, but I kept slipping off the stool all the time. Anyway, kids, Christmas is over, and after our program, I want you all to come over to my house and see the new year in. Boy, am I going to have fun.
2: Oh, sure, sure.
1: What do you mean, oh, sure, sure?
2: You'll have fun, all right. You'll drink 3 bottles of Coca-Cola, 2 7-Ups, and 1 Dr. Pepper. Then 10 minutes later, you'll put on a lady's hat and holler, yippee!
1: What?
3: Then you'll have 2 fingers of Dad's old-fashioned root beer, and Rochester will have to carry you up to bed.
1: What are you kids talking about?
4: You're the only one I ever saw that drinks champagne out of a spoon.
1: Now, listen, kids, I may be that way all year, but when it comes to New Year... Oh, hello, Larry.
5: Hello, Mr. Benny. Happy New Year.
1: Same to you. I'm glad you got here, kid. It's time for your song.
5: Okay, but can I tell you about my New Year's resolution first?
1: Sure, kid. What is it?
5: Well, I made a resolution never to ask you for a raise unless you gave it to me voluntarily.
1: Well. Whatever made you think of that?
2: It's on page 84 of his contract.
1: It is not. Anybody that works for me can ask for a raise anytime they want to. I can't help it if the government froze salaries.
3: You know, you're not a bad little refrigerator yourself.
1: All right, Phil, all right. But the next time you want a raise, ask for it yourself. Don't send Alice and the kids around. And where did they get those ragged old clothes? What a corny act they put on.
2: Say, Jack, getting back to resolutions, it wouldn't hurt if you made a few yourself.
1: Mary, I've already made a resolution. You'd be surprised if I told you what it is.
3: No kidding, Jackson. What is it?
1: Well, I made a resolution that from now on, I'm going to be friends with Fred Allen and never say anything against him.
0: Ah, Jack, that's really swell. You're really being magnanimous after all the things Alan has said about you.
1: Oh, Don, it was all in the spirit of fun. Alan's the nice guy. Never meant those things. It was just for laughs.
3: Yeah, you're right, Jackson. But I'll never forget the laugh Alan got when he said you squeeze a nickel so hard you get milk out of the buffalo. He was sharp that night, didn't he?
1: Oh, did Alan say that?
3: Yeah.
1: What a sense of humor, really.
2: And I'll never forget the time Alan said that you're so bow-legged and your girl is so knock-kneed, when you dance together, you look like a mixmaster.
1: What a sense of humor he used to have.
3: What do you mean, used to have?
1: Well, that guy's mentality is so low, he has to lie down to think.
2: Jack, your resolution.
1: And with those bags under his eyes, his face looks like an old pair of pants with the pockets inside out.
2: Jack, your resolution.
1: I've still got till 12 o'clock. Think, kid, while I think up some more. I hope I get some beauties before midnight. Believe me.

0: Hey, good live number there, Larry. That was a trolley song sung by Larry Stevens. And now, ladies and gentlemen, as is our custom every year at this time, we will present our annual New Year's play entitled The New Tenant, or Goodbye 44, Hello 45. As most of you will remember, this is an allegorical fantasy that takes place...
1: Hey, Jackson, just a minute. What do you mean by allegorical fantasy?
0: Well, for instance, Phil, did you see Dumbo, the little elephant with the big ears?
1: No.
0: Did you see Ferdinand the Bull?
1: No.
0: Well, did you see the reluctant dragon?
1: No, I haven't had a drink in 3 months, Jackson. I'm trying to get away from this stuff.
0: Well, I'm not going to explain it to you, Phil. You'll understand it as we go along. And that last thing you said is a lie anyway. Now, in our fantasy, I will again play the part of the old year 1944, who has been living in a big boarding house called the United States, which is run by Uncle Sam and his wife, Columbia.
1: Hey, Jackson, am I going to play the part of Uncle Sam?
0: Yes, Phil, you'll wear a bright blue jacket with white stars on it and red and white striped pants.
1: And I'll lay 8 to 5 people who think I'm Bing Crosby.
0: Never mind. Now, Mary, you play the part of Columbia. You'll be Phil's wife, and you and Phil have 48 children.
2: Holy smoke, now they'll really think he's Crosby.
0: Let me explain it to you, Mary. Your children are the 48 states. You see, each state is a child.
2: Oh, Jack, how could I possibly have 48 children?
0: Mary, you were born in 1776.
2: Oh.
0: What are you laughing at?
2: I look pretty good for an old babe, don't I?
0: Not bad, not bad. Now, Don.
3: Yes, Jack?
0: You play a very important part in tonight's fantasy. You're going to be the world.
3: The world, huh?
0: Yes. And loosen your belt, Don. Your equator is strangling South America. And now, folks, this play will go on immediately.
3: Oh, say, Jack.
0: Yes, Don.
3: Come here a minute. I want to show you something.
0: What is it?
3: Well, if I'm the world, then my chest must be the United States.
0: Uh-huh.
3: And right over here, a little to the southeast, is Goldsboro, North Carolina.
0: Right here?
3: Yes.
0: Oh, pardon me, Don. I didn't know my finger was cold.
3: Well, anyway, Jack, this little town of Goldsboro is right in the heart of the tobacco country.
0: I know, Don, but we've got a play to do.
3: And it's here that they get those finer, lighter, golden leaves of tobacco and make them into Lucky Strike cigarettes.
0: Well, that's fine, Don, but...
3: And that's why that slogan, LSMFT, is so true.
0: But, Don, I can't see where that has anything to do with our New Year's play. You see, LSMFT stands for Lucky Strike, means fine tobacco.
3: Yes, Jack, Lucky Strike means fine tobacco.
0: Don, that happens to be a statement of fact, while our play is an allegorical fantasy. There's no connection.
3: Oh, I'm sorry, Jack.
0: Well, that's all right, Don, but don't bring it up again. Until next Sunday. Now, button up your shirt. Goldsboro's getting goose pimples there. And now, ladies and gentlemen, our annual New Year's play will go on immediately after a music... Oh, darn it. I'll get it. Hello?
4: Hello, Mr. Berry, this is Rochester.
0: Oh, hello, Rochester. What is it?
4: You can bring your guests over any time you want. I just finished making the punch.
0: The punch? That's good.
4: But, boss, I lost your recipe, so I used mine.
0: What's your recipe?
4: Simple and direct. First, you put in a gallon of grape juice, then you start pouring in the gin.
0: How much gin?
4: Till you can't taste the grape juice.
0: Oh, my goodness.
4: That ain't all. Then you start pouring in the bourbon.
0: Bourbon with gin? How much bourbon do you put in?
4: Till you can't taste the scotch.
0: Scott, what kind of a silly drink is that? Scotch, bourbon, gin, and grape juice. Get rid of it immediately.
4: Okay, I'll see if I can drain it out of the washing machine.
0: The washing machine, Rochester. I left my new shirt in there this morning.
4: I know, boss. I noticed it after I poured in the stuff.
0: Well, for heaven's sake, take my shirt out.
4: It's too late now. There's nothing left but the buttons.
0: Oh, Rochester, this is the worst yet. At least you can take out the buttons.
4: Oh, boss, they're so happy, I hate to disturb them.
0: Well, I don't know what to say now, Rochester. Don't monkey with it anymore. I'll be home right after the broadcast.
4: Okay, goodbye.
0: Goodbye.
4: Oh, say, boss.
0: Now what?
4: Can I leave about 10 o'clock tonight? I'm going to a New Year's party, too.
0: No, Rochester, every time you go to a New Year's party, you always stay out so late.
4: Oh, I'm going to be back early this year.
0: What time?
4: About Thursday.
0: Well, all right, Rochester. New Year's Eve. Enjoy yourself. But before you go, in fact, before I get home, I want you to empty that punch out of the washing machine. It's too dangerous to have in the house when you...
4: Don't worry, boss. As soon as I hang up,
0: I knew it. The punch exploded. Rochester, what happened? Rochester, are you hurt?
4: Not unless I make a bad landing.
0: Rochester, where's the punch bowl?
4: I don't know, but I'm over the Rose Bowl.

0: was Hollywood Canteen, played by Phil Harrison's orchestra. Now, ladies and gentlemen, for our annual New Year's play entitled The New Tenant, or Goodbye 44, Hello 45. As the curtain rises, it is almost midnight of December 31st, and old man 1944 is packing his bags and ready to make his exit. Curtain. Music. Oh, Columbia. Columbia, come here a minute, please.
1: What do you want, 44?
0: Gotta gather up my things before little 45 gets here. Hand me those, will you?
1: Are these yours?
0: Yep.
1: Why, old-timer Bobby socks.
0: Well, I've had my moments, you know. Now, let's see. Might as well pack those racetracks. They ain't gonna be used for a while. See, there's Bay Meadows.
1: Here's Hialeah.
0: Yep, and here's Santa Anita. Say, I never knew they had a $10 window. And what else? Oh, yes, hand me that bundle of swing music, will you?
1: Here you are.
0: Thanks. I'm going to dance with the dolly, with the hole in her stocking, with the hole in her stocking, with the hole in her stocking. Sloppy little dame, ain't she? Oh, clang, clang, clang, went crawling. A ding, ding, ding, went the bell. Come in.
2: Hello, old-timer.
0: Oh, hello, Uncle Sam. Where you been the last few weeks?
2: Oh, I've been all over, all over. I've been delivering Christmas presents to all my nieces and my nephews.
1: Well, Sandy got here just in time to say goodbye to 1944.
0: Yep, in a few minutes I'll be leaving you, and I'll never be back on Earth again.
2: Gosh, I kind of feel sorry for you.
0: Why?
2: Now you'll never know what happened to Snowflake and Shaky.
0: That's right.
1: Say, Sam, I was looking for you yesterday. Where were you?
2: Well, I ran up the West Coast. I wanted to ask Henry Kaiser what's cooking.
1: Uh-huh.
2: And between Watts and cooking, he launched 3 ships.
0: Well, you're getting the ships, Sam. Just get the men to sail them. You're all set. Well, I better finish my packing. Let's see. Maybe I ought to take along some of these moving pictures.
1: You want to take Going My Way? Everybody's seen it.
0: No, I better leave that. I want little 1945 to see it. With all the problems he's going to have, that picture will do him a lot of good.
1: Well, how about taking Jack Benny's new picture?
0: No, that's going to be one of his problems. Well, maybe I'd better...
1: Come in.
3: Well, howdy, everybody. Hi, old-timer.
0: Well, what do you know? It's the world come to say goodbye to me.
3: Yeah, I'll miss you, old-timer. Lots of things happened to me while you were here.
0: That's right, world. We had 365 exciting days, didn't we?
3: Yeah.
0: What you laughing at, world?
3: Remember last month when I burped and Tokyo had an earthquake?
0: Yep.
2: Say, world, your earthquake shook them almost as bad as my B-29s.
0: You're right, Sam.
1: Say, world, why don't you hang around till the new tenant arrives?
0: Sure, stay a while, world. Sit down on the refrigerator, cool off your Arctic Circle. Say, Columbia.
1: Yes?
0: Tune in the radio. This will be my last chance to get a little entertainment.
1: Okay.
4: You're listening to another broadcast of Mr. Keene, Tracer of Lost Persons. The next case is that of a man named Benito Mussolini, alias Il Duce. A sure way to identify this fugitive is to get him up on a high building and show him a balcony. If he steps out on the balcony and makes a speech, he's Mussolini. If he steps out and there is no balcony, let's hope so.
0: I wonder where he's hiding.
3: Oh, I wouldn't worry too much about him. His troublemaking days are over.
1: Yeah, I'll get another station.
5: And now that you have answered the first one correctly, would you like to try the $2 question?
6: Yeah.
5: The $2 question is a simple one. Oh, by the way, what is your name?
6: My name is Adolf Hitler, but for $2 you can call me Schickel Gruber.
5: All right, Adolf. Would you like to try the $4 question?
6: Yeah.
7: You will be sorry.
6: Nobody asked you, Gary.
5: No coaching from the audience. Now for the next question. Tell me, Adolf, who won the Battle of Stalingrad?
6: Germany.
5: I'm sorry, that's the wrong answer.
6: Wrong! Schweinhund! You call me wrong! Adolf Hitler can't be wrong! I'm always right! Heil Hitler! Heil myself! Verbluten, Gruden, I just like to eat hugs.
0: Get another station, Columbia. Schickelgruber seems to have lost control of himself.
1: Okay, old-timer.
4: And now, Mr. Anthony, we have the case of Mr. H.
8: All right. Will Mr. H step up to the microphone? Your name, please.
9: My name is Hirohito. I live in Imperial Palace, which is located in what is left of Tokyo.
8: And you have a problem?
9: Yes, Mr. Anthony. I went into partnership with a German in a war. First, we was winning. Now, we are losing. Almost every day, the big 29 fly over Tokyo. And now I wish I had never listened to that German, that no good son.
8: No names, please. Now get on with your problem.
9: Well, my problem is this. If I have the world's greatest army, and the world's greatest air force, and the world's greatest navy, then please tell me, Mr. Anthony.
8: Yes?
9: Why in the name of Nagasaki am I getting the sukiyaki knocked out of me?
8: I'll tell you why, Hirohito. Because you and your whole gang are a bunch of dirty no-good...
9: No names, please. No names.
8: Yes, Hirohito, you have a problem. But it's of your own making, and I cannot nor would I give you any advice, any consolation, or any hope for the future. And if you'll excuse the expression, scram, bum!
1: That's telling him?
0: Turn it off, Columbia. Shut it off. Oh, go on, look at that clock. Just got my duds together in time. That's the first stroke of 12. Wonder what's keeping the new tenant.
1: Don't worry, he'll show up. He always does.
0: Say, here's a tip for you, Sam. You worked hard during the time I was here, and you did a good job. But I want you to work even harder for the little fella that's coming in.
2: Well, don't you worry, old-timer. I'm really rolling now.
0: Time's a-fleeting, but I can't leave till that little shaver gets here.
1: That must be him now.
0: Yeah. Come in. Well, it's the little new year. Hello, Sonny.
1: Hello, old-timer. Isn't he cute? Just look at the size of him.
0: Yeah. Bet he doesn't weigh much more than Sinatra. what's that you got under your arm, Sonny?
10: Some forms I'm going to try awfully hard to get signed this year.
0: Yeah? What are they?
10: Well, here's the most important one. It says, how do you pronounce these big words?
0: Let's see it. Oh, that says unconditional surrender. Well, I hope you get them signed darn soon. Hey, kid, I want you to meet Uncle Sam and his wife, Columbia.
10: Glad to know you, folks.
1: Hello, Sonny.
2: Hiya, bub. You ought to have a coat on with them diapers. It's pretty chilly tonight.
0: Yeah, I sure was cold the first night I got here. Say, bub, I almost forgot. This is the world. Want you to meet him, too.
11: Hello, son.
10: Hello. So you're the world, huh?
0: Yes, sir.
10: Gosh, there's enough room on him for everybody.
0: Well, there should be, but there are a couple of fellas that are trying to hog it all. They ain't ever satisfied. Now sit down, Sonny. I want to show you my album. A few pictures I took while I was here. Now here's a family picture of a bunch of Uncle Sam's nephews.
10: Say, they all look alike, don't they?
0: Well, they do in those uniforms, but let me tell you something, Sonny. They're doing a great job. You can be proud of each and every one of them.
10: What are their names?
0: Well, I don't know them all, but there's a fella named Jones. Here's another one here, O'Reilly. There's a kid called Spinelli. Right next to him, see that colored boy there?
10: Mm-hmm.
0: His name's Johnson. Right in back of him, that's Lopez. Right alongside of him is a fella named Ginsburg. And the fella way over on this end here is Peterson. All good Americans. Now, Sonny, here's a picture of another group of Uncle Sam's nephews. Now, these boys felt just like you did. You know, about the world being big enough for everybody. These boys, just like the others, went out to do something about it.
10: Gee, they look like the kind of fellows that would do a good job.
0: They did more than a good job. Too bad they can't come back tell you about it. And listen, Sonny, one of your jobs is not to forget what they did. And here's something else you don't want to forget.
10: What's that, sir?
2: Well, you got to see that Sam's nephews and nieces here at home stay on their jobs. Keep giving blood to the Red Cross. And never stop buying bonds until you get that paper signed. You know, the one you brought with you.
10: Yes, sir.
2: And another thing.
1: Say, old-timer, you better get moving.
2: Oh, wait a minute, wait a minute. Don't rush me. Oh, by the way, son, Uncle Sam's got a nephew called Franklin that's been taking mighty good care of him. Ain't he, Sam?
11: Darn tootin'.
2: So keep an eye on him, son, and give him all the help you can.
10: Franklin, eh? I'll write that down.
2: Well, my time's almost up. Gotta be leaving now. Goodbye, Junior.
10: So long, Pop.
2: Goodbye, Sam.
11: So long, old-timer.
2: Well, here I go.
1: Goodbye, 44.
2: So long, Columbia. Keep 'em flying.

0: Jack will be back in just a minute. But first, here's my good friend, L.A. Speed Race.
1: It takes fine tobacco to make a fine cigarette, and the tobacco used in Lucky Strike cigarettes is fine tobacco. Witness independent tobacco experts, men like Mr. Charles W. Jenkins of Bowling Green, Kentucky, who said,
2: "As a warehouseman, I have seen Lucky Strike by the lighter, naturally milder tobacco. 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
1: The famous tobacco auctioneers heard on tonight's program are Mr. F.E. 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
1: And Mr. L.A. 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
5: Sold American.
1: Basil Rysdale speaking for Lucky Strike. L.S.M.F.T. L.S.M.F.T. L.S.M.F.T.
0: Yes, sir.
1: Right you are. Lucky Strike.
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10: And children, here's today's first question. Listen carefully. The name of what fish, spelled backward, is the name of a famous general?
9: Yes, there's the number one puzzler on today's list of brain teasers. See what you folks at home can do with it while the youngsters here in our classroom of the air get ready for roll call. And here they are, the quiz kids and the chief quizzer himself, old Grandpa Kelly. Yes? The Kellys have just experienced the thrill of welcoming their first grandchild. Congratulations, Joe.

0: Bob Murphy, and thanks to all of you folks from all of the Kellys. Sure, 'tis mighty proud we are of the little spalpeen. Yes, it's a boy, Joseph III. He wanted to come to school with me this afternoon, but his mother decided against it. Well, now, quiz kids, it's time to get busy on these questions. Let's see, present in class this afternoon, we have Patrick.
1: I'm Patrick Oncommon. I'm 11 years old and 7B at the Fort Dearborn School.
0: David?
2: I'm David Koska. I'm 11 years old and 1B at the Farragut High School, Chicago.
0: Joel?
3: I'm Joel Kupperman. I'm 12 years old and 8th grade in Boulder School.
0: Lonnie?
4: I'm Lonnie Lundy. I'm 12 years old and in 8th grade at Lincoln School in Park Ridge, Illinois.
0: Sorry to report the little Melvin Miles is homesick this afternoon. Nothing serious, however, and we hope he will be back to take his regular place in class next week. Pinch hitting for Melvin is another one of our fine youngsters in the junior department, Pat's little sister, Sheila.
5: I'm Sheila Claire Penn, and I'm 8 years old and 3rd grade at the Fort Dearborn School.
0: All right, fine, kids. Now, can you answer your first question from Arthur Kaler of Brooklyn, New York? The name of what fish, spelled backwards, is the name of a famous general? We have two hands up, and Patrick's hand was first.
1: Well, I think that would be Eel, E-E-L, because that's Lee, General Lee.
0: That's
1: the commander
0: right.
1: Of the Confederate
0: Absolutely
1: forces
0: right,
1: war.
0: Patrick. General Robert E. Lee, and I can mark you 100% correct on that one. And for sending in that question, Alka-Seltzer sends Arthur Kaler of Brooklyn, New York, a fine Zenith transoceanic shortwave portable radio, the most outstanding portable on the market today. Now, that's always Alka-Seltzer's reward when the quiz kids answer your question correctly. If they miss, Alka-Seltzer sends you a big Zenith radio phonograph combination with the new Cobra tone arm, two FM bands, the whole works. And this set is a real beauty. So try your hand at stumping these youngsters. Send your questions to Quiz Kids, Chicago. Now, here is an opera question from Helen Parsons of Dallas, Texas. I will read you a line from an opera, and you are to give me the same line in the language in which the opera was originally written. Here's the first one. Like a wild bird so freely winging. Patrick.
1: Well, that was in Italian, and that was in the opera Carmen.
0: Yes.
1: And that goes,

0: lot.
1: Well, oh, now,
0: singing wasn't so well.
1: Is that Italian?
0: Is that
1: Italian, Patrick?
0: It's French.
1: It's French, that's what it is, yes, huh? I thought I recognized it. What were you going to say, Lonnie?
2: I was
1: going to
2: say that it was French.
1: Uh-huh, oh, fine. Well, we just have to keep on everybody's tail around here. Now, try this one here. Carved upon my inmost heart, Sheila, did you have anything up on it? Lonnie?
2: Well, that's from Rigoletto, and
1: yes,
2: that's in Italian, but I couldn't say it.
1: Well, let's see. We have another hand up. Patrick?
0: Well, that's

Now, here's a question, a music question from Sylvia Newland of Hutchinson, Kansas. Our organist, Howard Peterson, will play part of a popular song whose title suggests a nice present for someone. Now, you children are to identify the song and give the title of another song which suggests who might like the gift. Now, here's the first one.

0: All right, kids, now what is the name of that selection? Let's have it once more, Howard. All right, Lonnie?
1: That's my shawl. And almost any girl would like that, so that'd be, you can take almost any one with a girl's name in it, like Margie. Or
0: Margie,
1: Sweet Lorraine or Eileen or
0: Fine.
1: Or any of them.
0: All right, that's just dandy. Now, how about this next one, Howard? Patrick?
2: Well, that would be Margie or Peggy O'Neill or Rosie O'Grady. Or my darling Clementine.
0: Well, what's the name of it?
2: That is Golden Earrings.
0: Golden Earrings. Uh-huh, that's right. Now, Robert H. Holmes of Battle Creek, Michigan, reminds us that there are many something of the month clubs going on these days. There's the Book of the Month Club, the Candy of the Month Club, Fruit of the Month Club, and now there's a Gadget of the Month Club. And this idea appeals to Mr. Holmes, and he wants you quiz kids to suggest some gadget ideas that might be useful to the Gadget of the Month Club. All right, David, you start it off.
3: Well, should I describe the...
0: Tell us about
3: it. Well, it's an onion cutter. You put the onions on sort of a spindle in the top, and they rotate, and knives peel off the coats. And then the onions are brought down to a adjustable cutter where you can cut them to any different shapes or sizes, dicing them or minced or cutting them into sheets.
0: Well, that's almost a breathtaking invention, David. Is that something that you just thought up? Have you seen one of those? Or?
3: No, I thought it up myself to keep the housewife from weeping over the onions.
0: Oh, yeah. All right. And Lonnie?
1: Well, I've had a little trouble when I'm composing. I find that when I play some new music that I'm composing, it's kind of hard to get it down on paper, so I'd like to invent a sort of attachment to the piano, so when you hit a note, it'd automatically type it on this attachment, and so once you play the music, you've got it written down.
0: Well, that's sort of a piano typewriter combination. Yeah. That's a good idea. Mm-hmm. And Sheila?
4: I have trouble getting my bicycle up out of the basement, and if there's a long arm that reaches down the basement, then I lock my bike and carry the bike up with me on it and put it on the sidewalk.
0: I'll say there is something. Yes, sir. Now, that sounds very good. And, Joel, how about you?
5: Well, I'd like a gadget to do my homework, but I guess that isn't possible. So I shine my family's shoes every Sunday morning, so I'd like an automatic shoe shiner with the whole works.
0: Oh, fine. Uh-huh. And Patrick?
2: Well, I'd like to have a robot that I could set it at night, and that in the morning it would pick me up, brush my teeth, wash my face and hands, set me down at the breakfast table, get my books in order, and not wake me up until I... Until I was sitting at the breakfast table and ready to eat.
0: Well, that would be quite a gadget, Patrick. Yes, sir. And our children will consider this next question after we hear from Bob Murphy.
6: You've heard me say, friends, that it's mighty smart to keep an extra package of Alka-Seltzer where you work as well as at home. 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Yes, acid indigestion can interfere with your efficiency on the job and make you feel really miserable, too. 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And the way it helps to relieve that upset, jittery feeling in the stomach, the way it acts to reduce gastric hyperacidity in such a hurry, well, it's no wonder so many thousands say there's nothing quite like Alka-Seltzer. Yes, when acid indigestion makes you miserable, remember to be wise and alkalize with Alka-Seltzer. All drugstores carry Alka-Seltzer, and don't forget, that extra package in the shop can help a fellow feel tip-top.
0: Well, let's see what's coming up next. So here's a question from Herbert Wilder, Portland, Oregon. In the 50 years since the Curies discovered radium, How much of the element has been isolated? Would you say the total amount of isolated radium in the world today is 6 pounds, 600 pounds, 6 tons, or 6,000 tons? What would you say? David?
3: Well, I'd say 6 pounds.
0: 6 pounds is absolutely right, huh? Say, tell me something, David. Why has there been so little isolated?
3: Well, because there's so little of it in so much of the ore it's found, which is pitch blend, and it's so hard to extract.
0: That's right, yeah. There's still radium in the world that exists in its natural state, like you say, in pitch blend, but it takes tons of pitch blend to get just a few grams of radium. Mrs. Dunlar Rose of Evansville, Indiana, points out that no matter how hard one tries not to become angry, people do now and then. But she says she knows of some people in children's stories that became very, very angry, and you kids are to tell why. All right? What made Rumpelstiltskin angry when he visited the princess the last time? Oh, no, I didn't see first hand go up there. Whose hand was up first? Lonnie?
1: Well, Rumpelstiltskin was made to... did you say when he saw the prince for the last time?
0: When he visited the princess.
1: Well, that's because Rumpelstiltskin had to... in order to save her baby from going to Rumpelstiltskin, she had to guess the dwarf's name, and she guessed it right, and that made Rumpelstiltskin angry because he couldn't have the princess.
0: That's right, yes. He was mad at an old white hen, wasn't he? Yes. Mm-hmm. Now, why was the wolf angry when he found out what was inside the churn? Sheila.
4: Because he could have caught the pig if he knew it was in there, and he got scared and he wanted to catch the pig all the time, and then the pig got him away from him that time.
0: That's right. The pig had rolled home from the fair in the churn. And the wolf, he didn't like that. Now, what made Dorothy angry when she threw water on the Wicked Witch? Pat?
2: Well, what made her angry was that the witch had already taken one of her magic shoes.
0: Yes.
2: And she was going to take the other magic shoe.
0: Uh-huh.
2: And Dorothy liked her magic shoes, and she got so mad that she took a pan of water and threw it on the witch.
0: That's right. What happened to the witch?
2: Well, she turned into a lump of dust.
0: That's right. Uh-huh. Yeah, she just melted right away. I'm going to ask Howard Peterson, our organist, to help us again with this music question from Maxine Lewis of Colorado Springs, Colorado. This time, Howard will play songs that suggest a kind of fish, and you children are to tell if the kind suggested would be good to eat. Now, here's number one. Lonnie?
1: But stardust and starfish is not especially good to eat.
0: That's right. They are not edible. No, sir. All right, Howard, let's fish again.

0: Hmm? Well, now let's see about this next one. Lonnie?
1: That's hair of gold, eyes of blue.
0: All right,
1: well,
0: so?
1: That could be one of two things, a goldfish or a bluegill. A bluegill is good to eat, and goldfish is not.
0: No, that's right. Yeah, absolutely. Right in both cases, uh-huh. I guess some time ago, years ago, some of the college kids thought that the goldfish were good to eat. Now, here's a fantastic question, if I ever heard one, kids. It's from Beulah Bowman from North Hollywood, California. You quiz kids are to follow the description I'm going to read
2: and then end up with the full name of a movie star. Now, you must try and get 2 out of 3 on this one. Listen carefully. A great queen minus the great, plus a jitterbug, minus the feline, plus a result of a fire. What movie star? The name, the full name of a movie star, Pat.
3: That'll be Katherine Hepburn.
2: Katherine Hepburn, that is absolutely right. Uh-huh. Now see if you can get this next one. The opposite of out, plus a football field, minus a kind of metal, and a solid body in the north, minus frozen water, plus the male of the species. Pat?
3: That'd be Ingrid Bergman.
2: Ingrid Bergman is right. Uh-huh. Now, see if you can get this third one. A tonsorialist plus A, and an upright position minus D, plus part of an old-fashioned lamp. What movie star? Lonnie?
4: Could you repeat the question?
2: Sure. A tonsorialist plus A, and an upright position minus D, plus part of an old-fashioned lamp. A movie star. The full name of a movie star. Lonnie?
4: Barbara Stanwyck.
2: Barbara Stanwyck is right. By the way, here's some baseball information. We know that you're all waiting to hear. The American League pennant race has just ended in a tie between the Cleveland Indians and the Boston Red Sox. That means a playoff will be necessary to select the team to meet the Boston Braves in the World Series. The Red Sox moved up into a tie with the Indians by beating New York 10-5, while Cleveland was losing to Detroit 7-1. Here's a question that will give you quiz kids a chance to get even with your old chief quizzer, Kelly. You remember last week I asked the question, to what college might a father send his son if the name of the college suggested the father's business, such as a locksmith might send his son to Yale. You remember that? Well, anyway, I threw in a third part of my own. What college would be would the son of a highway builder attend? And the answer was Tulane. Yeah, I thought that was kind of cute. Now, Lewis Martin, who didn't think it was very cute, of New Orleans, wants you children to make up similar parts of the question and try them on me. Now, you try to think up some, and in the meantime, here's Bob Murphy.
5: Yes, while your pupils are thinking that one over, Joe, I'd like to pose this question for my class. What brings on the discomfort of a headache?
6: Well, I found that bad ventilation can cause my head to feel dull and achy, Mr. Murphy. I work in a store, and sometimes when the crowd's big, the air gets stuffy, and, well, often by the time the day's over, my head is splitting.
7: My boss can give me a headache, Mr. Murphy.
5: Hey, now, wait a
7: minute.
5: Sure
7: he can. When he comes in with a million things on his mind and wants them all carried out at once, I get tense and nervous trying to keep up with him. And I often wind up the day with my head throbbing. And my wife can give me a headache, too.
5: Maybe we should skip that kind of a headache.
7: No, here's what I mean. On those days when the little woman decides that the garage has to be cleaned out, or the yard has to be raked and the leaves burned, or the basement needs a good going over.
6: I know. You sometimes have a headache from just plain old fatigue.
7: You bet I do.
5: Well, there we have some of the things that cause headache pain. Now, what about relief?
8: There's nothing quite like Alka-Seltzer.
5: Yes, that's what thousands say, friends. And you can prove this statement to your own satisfaction next time you have a headache. You'll be amazed how soon Alka-Seltzer makes you feel better. So remember, when headache causes grief, misery can be brief. Take Alka-Seltzer for relief.
2: Well, kids, have you thought up any extra parts on that college question to try on the old chief quizzer? I guess you have. I have 4 hands up. David?
4: The son of a nobleman.
2: Let's see, the son of a nobleman. Would it be Oxford?
4: No.

0: It would be Duke.
1: Oh, you really got me on that one, didn't you, huh? And Lonnie?
2: Well, I'd like two answers on this one.
1: Oh, dear, I can't even give one. All right, go ahead.
2: The son of a member of the royal family.
1: The son of a member of the royal family. Could I use Duke?
2: No.
1: I can't, huh? All right.
2: Well, all right, you can use Duke, but then I'd like three answers.
1: Oh, no. I refuse to use Duke. No, sir. You're going to have to tell me that one, Lonnie.
2: Well, it could be either Princeton or Kings Point.
1: Well, how do you like that? I know both of them well, too. Joel?
3: Well, the conductor of a Los Angeles sightseeing tour.
1: Sightseeing tour?
3: Yeah.
1: UCLA?
3: That's right, UCLA.
1: How do you like that? I got one! Oh. Open up the door so I can throw my chest out. What do you know about that? Patrick?
4: Well, a writer.
1: A writer?
4: A writer.
1: A writer?
4: Yes.
1: Any kind of a writer?
4: Any kind of a writer.
1: A writer. Pennsylvania?
4: That's right.
1: Oh, no!
4: And the son of a peach grower.
1: The son of a peach grower. Let's see. I give up on that one.
4: A pit.
1: Peach pit. I get it. Well, those are all good. Well, that was a lot of fun. Certainly was. Now, here we go with more questions. Mrs. Mary Dayton of Oakland, California, has worked out a clever question that combines history, science, and poetry. The atomic numbers of the following elements should remind you children of lines of poetry, and a little knowledge of history will come in handy. The first line of what poem is suggested by the atomic numbers of silicon and uranium? Patrick?
4: Well, the atomic number of uranium is 92.
1: 92 is right.
4: And silicon is number 14.
1: 14, so?
4: 1492, and that would be Columbus.
1: Yes, and?
4: And,
1: all right.
4: A poem about Columbus.
1: The poem, Lonnie.
2: Oh, there's one by Joaquin Miller. Behind him lay the gray Azores, behind the gates of Hercules, before him. Oh, I don't know, but that's the first line.
1: Well, the poem that Mrs. Dayton had in mind mentions the dates.
2: In 1492, Columbus sailed the ocean.
1: That's the one. That's the idea. Uh-huh. Now, in the first stanza of this poem, the atomic number of argon suggests a day of the month, and the atomic number of rhenium suggests the year. So, Patrick?
4: Well, my argon is number 18.
1: Right.
4: And, what was the other one?
1: Rhenium.
4: Rhenium?
1: Uh-huh.
4: Is number 73, I think.
1: Oh?
4: Wait, it's 75.
1: 75 is right.
4: So that'll be 18.
1: 18.
4: 75.
1: 75. And the poem?
4: The 18th day of the 75. Oh, the 18th of April, so that'll be Paul Revere's ride.
1: Well, how's it going now?
4: Well, listen, my children, and you shall hear the midnight ride of Paul Revere. It was the 18th of April in 75. Hardly a man is now alive that remembers that famous day and year.
1: That's very, very good, Patrick. Very good. Well, let's try this question from Minnie Mae Harper of San Diego, California. Can you rearrange the letters in the following words so they spell out the name of a game? This ought to be a lot of fun, too. Try to get two out of three parts. O, no, dimes. What game? Rearrange the letters. O, no, dimes. No coaching from the audience, please. It's an old game. Lonnie?
2: Dominoes.
1: Dominoes, that's it, uh-huh. And see about the next one here. On my polo. What game? Joel?
2: Football?
1: No. Patrick?
4: It'll be Monopoly.
1: Monopoly, that's right, huh? And the third part, mild ado. Mild ado. What game? Mild A-D-O. Mild ado. What game? Of course, you've given me two out of three. I'd like to see you kids get the third one, but... You give up? You sure? Old maid. Yeah. All right. Mrs. Dora Barnes Turner, who lives in Birmingham, Alabama, says that last summer she chose one of the following places to spend her vacation: the Black Hills, the Green Mountains, the Redwoods, and the Bluegrass Country. She finally went to a place that was nearest her home. Where did she go? Joe?
3: Could you repeat the question?
1: Well, I'm afraid I'm apt to... Well, maybe not. All right, she chose one of the following places to spend her vacation, and she lives in Birmingham, Alabama: the Black Hills, the Green Mountains, the Redwoods, and the Bluegrass Country. So she finally went to the place that was nearest her home. Where did she go? Joe?
3: The Bluegrass Country, because that's Kentucky.
1: And Kentucky is nearer to Alabama than the other spots. That's right, huh? Ray B. Merriam of Olean, New York, thinks that popular novels by the following authors suggest baseball teams. So suppose these men were baseball managers, what teams would they select? James Fenimore Cooper. Lonnie.
2: Well, the spy, that could be the coach who looks at the other teams, tries to steal the signals from other teams.
1: Yeah, that's all right, uh-huh. And, Joe?
3: Well, all his books were about Indians, so he'd coach the Cleveland Indians. That's... Or maybe even the Boston Braves.
1: Yeah, the Boston Braves, sure, uh-huh. And how about Robert Louis Stevenson? Patrick?
4: That would be Treasure Island, the Pittsburgh Pirates.
1: Pirates
4: are in that.
1: Uh-huh. And Mark Twain. Lonnie.
2: Well, he would be the manager of the Phillies, Eddie Sawyer, and Mark Twain wrote a book, Tom Sawyer, The Adventures of Tom Sawyer, so you could make him the manager of the Phillies in place of Eddie Sawyer.
1: Yes, that's true. And, of course, Joel?
3: Well, he wrote a Connecticut, a Yankee in King Arthur's Court, so he'd manage the Yankees.
1: The New York Yankees, uh-huh. And Lonnie?
2: He also wrote Life on the Mississippi, and the only city on the Mississippi is St. Louis, so he could manage either the Browns or the Cardinals.
1: That's right, uh-huh. Now, here's a discussion question from Margaret Russell of St. Louis, Missouri, and she would like to know what subjects you might like to have taught in school that you do not have now. Pat?
4: Well, they might have an executive course for people who would like to go into the political business, politics.
1: All right, fine. And Joel?
3: They should have a sort of debate course for people who would like to be politicians, as Pat said, or lawyers.
1: Mm-hmm.
3: And...
1: Sheila?
0: Poems in school down on the second floor and first floor.
1: Uh-huh. Well, now, those were all very good. Well, anyway, children, we'll fire this next question right at the judges. Who won today's Battle of Brains? We'll give the judges a minute with paper and pencil. And while we're waiting, here's an important message about one-a-day brand vitamin.
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1: Well, here's the verdict you've been waiting to hear, quiz kids. Remember, though, whether you win or lose, Alka-Seltzer will give each of you a $100 security bond to help you with your future education. Now then, according to our present system of scoring, which takes into consideration your age as well as the number of correct answers you give, the judges say that as a class, you didn't miss any questions at all. Pat was first, Lonnie second, and Joel third. So we'll see you three back at your desks next week, and you'll be here to compete with Melvin Miles, age 5, and Rennie Templeton, age 13. We hope all you folks listening will plan to be with us, too, next week. And now, until next Sunday, this is Joe Kelly dismissing the Quiz Kids. Goodbye, kids.
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This is Bob Murphy speaking.

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1: Faster than a speeding bullet. More powerful than a locomotive. Able to leap tall buildings at a single bound. Look, up in the sky. It's a bird. It's a plane. It's Superman.
2: Kellogg's Pep. 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

0: Today, in a race against time, Superman's friends trail a slim clue to his whereabouts, while his enemies set out to erase that one possibility permanently.
1: Say, this is Super Special Week, because this week you can still get in on that super special offer that super delicious Kellogg's Pep has for you. 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It's genuine. 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
0: And now the adventures of Superman. By feeding Superman a solution of kryptonite, a strange metallic substance from the exploded planet on which he was born, and which in the atmosphere of Earth robs him of all his strength, Big George Latimer, a dishonest politician, and Dr. Marsh, a former Nazi concentration camp official, made the Man of Steel lose his memory. Superman managed to escape them, and believing his name was Bud Smith, became a sensational baseball pitcher for the Metropolis Titans. But then he was captured again by Latimer, and Dr. Marsh resumed feeding him liquid kryptonite, stating that within 24 hours, Superman would be a mental and physical wreck. However, one of Latimer's hoodlums, an ardent baseball fan known as Punchy, has been considering helping his beloved Titans by revealing what he knows. As we continue now, in response to a phone call, the famous Batman and Robin have arrived in a lunch wagon near the Metropolis docks, where Batman is questioning Charlie Ross, the proprietor. Listen.
2: This fellow, Punchy, you say he mentioned Big George Latimer's name, Charlie?
3: Well, he didn't say Big George exactly, but he did say Latimer, all right.
2: What'd he say about him?
3: He was bellyaching about how the Titans couldn't win the pennant without Bud Smith on the team. And he said something about a lot Latimer cared if the Titans won or not.
4: I don't get it. How did
3: I couldn't make any sense out of him either. But you said to let you know if I ran across anybody who seemed like he might be connected with Big George Latimer.
2: That's right.
3: Or know anything about Bud Smith.
2: Look, Charlie, what does this Punchy character look like?
3: Well, he's a wiry little guy, about 35, I'd say, and, he kind of squints.
2: Got that, Robin?
4: Yeah, man. How long ago did he leave here, Charlie?
3: Well, I called you right after he went out.
2: And we came here directly. It took us about 15 minutes, and we've been here about five.
4: So he's got 20 minutes start on us. That's not so good.
2: Not much if he's drinking. Did you notice which way he went after he left your wagon, Charlie?
3: Yeah, he turned up the street, north.
2: Good enough. Thanks loads. Come on, Robin. He's a wiry little fellow, about 35, and squint sort of.
4: Was he in here, mister?
5: Well, I don't know. Wait a minute. Is this guy a baseball nut?
4: Yes.
2: He's a Titan fan.
5: He was in here then.
4: Swell.
5: Crossing about how the Titans couldn't win without Bud Smith, and get this. He said he could help the Titans if he wanted to.
4: It must have been Punchy Batman.
2: Checks with me, Robin. How long ago was he here, mister?
5: Oh, 10-15 minutes ago, I'd say.
2: Thanks very much. Let's go, Robin.
6: Sure, he come into my restaurant here, buys a cup of coffee, and near makes me deaf with his talk about the Titans and Bud Smith. Dopey guy.
4: That's our boy, all right.
2: How long ago was he here, mister?
6: I just got rid of him about 5 minutes ago.
4: We're practically breathing on his neck. Come on, Batman.
2: Right, Robin. Thanks, friend. Goodbye.
7: A wiry little guy, you say, with a squint?
2: Yes, and he's a hot Titan fan. He was probably here sometime within the last few minutes.
7: Nope. Wasn't in here.
4: You sure, mister?
7: Sure. Positive.
2: Well, thanks. Come on, Robin. We'll try up the street.
8: No, nobody like that was in here.
2: Oh, thank you. Let's go, Robin.
9: Wasn't in here.
2: No, he wasn't in here.
4: What happened, Batman? First Punchy's moving north, stopping at all the joints, and we practically got our hands on him. And then, bingo, he disappeared.
2: I don't know. But it sure looks as if we lost him, Robin. Oh,
4: but we can't lose him. He obviously knows where Bud Smith or Mr. Kent is.
2: Right, but... Say, wait a minute. I've got an idea. The bookkeeper.
4: Give me that again?
2: The fellow they call the bookkeeper. A character who knows everything about everybody in the underworld. Chances are he can tell us about Punchy and where to find him.
4: Yeah, but will he tell us?
2: I think I can make him.
4: How?
2: I'll explain on the way over to his place. It's a tiny cigar store over on 18th Street. That's not far from here. Come on.
0: As Batman and Robin hurry off in search of the mysterious man called the bookkeeper, in hope that he will steer them to the elusive Punchy, an ominous scene is taking place in the small bungalow of Dr. Marsh, where Superman is held prisoner by the powerful kryptonite. In the small, shade-drawn living room, Big George Latimer, his beefy face red with rage, faces Gus, one of his henchmen who has just entered the house. As Dr. Marsh stands by, clasping and unclasping his hands nervously.
10: You mean to stand there and tell me you couldn't find Punchy?
11: Oh, it's the right voice.
10: You stupid idiot. How could you let a fool like Punchy out of the house? And you too, Marsh. Didn't you hear me say nobody was to leave this house until tomorrow? When Bud was finished?
12: Yeah, but I needed milk, Mr. Latimer. I give him the kryptonite in milk and I had no more.
10: You should have told me that. I would have seen to it.
12: Yes, but you were asleep.
10: You mean you were asleep, Marsh. Asleep at the switch. And so were you, Gus. You both know who Bud Smith really is. And yet you let a senseless fool like Punchy wander around to attract attention. And maybe make the neighbors suspicious.
11: Yeah, but I did not know. He was wandering around, all right, from one tavern to another.
10: What's that?
11: That's what I come back to tell you, boss. I found out Punchy was in a half a dozen joints on 16th Street getting foiled and beeping about how the Titans can't win a pennant now on account of Bud Smith ain't with him.
10: What else did he say, Gus?
11: Well, as near as I can get it, he'd been hitting it. He could help the Titans get Smith back if he wanted
10: to. Lucifer. He said that?
11: Uh-huh. But, of course, nobody takes him seriously.
10: But somebody might.
12: Oh, that's terrible.
10: Gus, we've got to find Punchy and shut him up, and fast.
11: That's right, boss. He's bughouse about them Titans, and if he gets talking to the wrong guy... Good night.
12: But what can we do, Mr. Latimer?
10: Look, Gus, pick up Punchy's trail. And when you find him, well, you know what to do.
11: That's all I wanted to hear, boss. I think I know where to find that jerk, too. You see, when he gets just so blasted, there's a certain place he goes to.
10: Then go there and find him. And finish him. Don't waste a minute. He can ruin me.
11: Okay, boss, I'm on my way.
10: Hurry, Gus, hurry. And report to me as soon as you've done your job.
0: Patting the bulge of the gun in his shoulder holster, Gus leaves Dr. Marsh's house swiftly to finish Punchy. What will happen? We'll return in a moment with the tense climax of today's episode. So keep listening.
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0: Now, the adventures of Superman. As Gus, Big George Latimer's henchman, leaves Dr. Marsh's house with orders to find and destroy Punchy, the mysterious underworld character known as the Bookkeeper is returning to his tiny cigar store, where he finds Batman and Robin waiting for him. As we continue now inside the store, they are talking with the bookkeeper, a gray-haired, mild-mannered man who wears blue-lensed spectacles.
2: Now, look here, bookkeeper. I'm putting my cards on the table. You see, I know all about you, everything. And if
9: and
2: you don't...
9: So do the police, Batman. But they've never been able to pin anything on me.
2: No? Well, I can.
9: Baloney.
2: Remember the Shilling Loft robbery?
9: What about it?
2: A watchman and a police officer were shot on that job. And I happen to know you had a finger in that pie. A big finger.
9: Nuts. I don't have anything to do with any jobs. You can't prove I had anything to do with it.
2: Oh, yes, I can, bookkeeper. I've got a few contacts, too, you know. Now, unless you tell me where to find this punchy character, I'll take what I know to Inspector Henderson.
9: You're bluffing. If you had anything on me, you'd have taken it to the police long ago.
2: The reason I didn't is because I thought I'd need you sometime. And here's your chance to repay my little favor, bookkeeper, and to keep out of jail. Well, how about it?
9: You're bluffing.
2: You said that before. You know my reputation. I don't bluff. Well, what'd it be? Do you play ball with me, or do I play ball with the police? Well, come on, make up your mind.
4: And do it fast. We're in a hurry.
9: Look, Batman, if it ever gets out that I peached, I'll be done for around here.
2: You're done for if you don't.
9: Yeah, but good. Well, all right. Just a minute.
2: Where are you going?
9: I've got some files over here.
4: Work, Batman. Say, how did you know he was mixed up in that job?
2: I didn't.
4: What? You mean you were bluffing?
2: Well, not exactly. Henderson told me once he was sure the bookkeeper was mixed up in the Shilling job, but he couldn't prove it. I just repeated what he told me and hoped our reputations would do the rest.
4: Oh, boy, I sure got to hand it to you.
2: Shh, quiet, quiet, here he comes.
9: Here you are, Batman. When Punchy ain't working, he usually hangs out at this address. 418 West River Street, top floor.
4: 418 West River, huh?
2: Good, come on, Robin, we've got work to do. Let's go!
0: Followed by his young companion, Batman leaves the bookkeeper's shop and leaps into his Batmobile. And a moment later, the dynamic duo are speeding across the city to West River Street, where they hope to find Punchy. But unknown to our friends, Gus, Big George Latimer's henchman, is also en route to West River Street, with orders to eliminate the talkative little man who holds the key to Superman's very life in his hands. Who will win this race for life? Batman and Robin, or Latimer's gunman? Tomorrow's action-packed episode tells the story, fellows and girls, so be sure to listen. 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

0: Superman is a copyrighted feature appearing in Superman DC comic magazines and is brought to you Monday through Friday at this same time by Kellogg's Pep, the Sunshine Cereal. Now that summer's come, you've got plenty of time for all that fun that you've been saving up, and that makes it Crumbles time. 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Mouth-watering? 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Try it tomorrow. Kellogg's Crumbles. And be sure to be with us tomorrow for the thrilling adventures of Superman. 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
1: This is ABN, the Antioch Broadcasting Network. The episode of Superman you just heard was first broadcast Monday, June 23rd, 1947, titled Superman vs. Kryptonite 29 of 33. This episode of Superman originally aired Tuesday, June 24th, 1947, titled Superman vs. Kryptonite 30 of 33.
2: Faster than a speeding bullet! More powerful than a locomotive, able to leap tall buildings at a single bound. Look, up in the sky, it's a bird, it's a plane, it's Superman!
0: Kellogg's Pep, P-E-P Pep. 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

0: Superman's friends, hot on the trail leading to his whereabouts, are confronted with another stumbling block flung in their path by the villainous George Latimer and his henchmen.
1: Say, have you sent for your G.I. money belt yet? Well, what are you waiting for? 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This is the genuine article, the very same money belt the G.I.s wore. It has three concealed compartments, one large pocket, two smaller ones, covered with a special flap that folds over in the inside and keeps those pockets secret. A safe hiding place for your secret codes and messages, your money and identification. 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It's real Army khaki color with a full-size buckle. You can wear it under your coat or jacket like the G.I.s did, or on the outside around your waist or slung over one shoulder. 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So today, send 10 cents with one Kellogg's Pep box top to Superman, Box 251, Battle Creek, Michigan. You'll go for this swell Army money belt, and you'll go for this swell cereal, Kellogg's Pep. 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
0: And now, the adventures of Superman. Suspecting that Superman has lost his memory and is none other than Bud Smith, star pitcher for the Metropolis Titans, who has disappeared, Batman and Robin believe he is in the hands of Big George Latimer, a dishonest politician. And as we know, they are right. In the Metropolis bungalow of Dr. Marsh, a former German concentration camp official, Superman is being fed liquefied kryptonite, the strange element which caused him to lose his memory, and which in 24 hours, Marsh has promised Latimer, will make the Man of Steel a mental and physical wreck. However, a hoodlum called Punchy, who is employed by Latimer, is an ardent baseball fan and has been grieving aloud in several taverns over the fate of his beloved Titans. Tipped off about this, Batman and Robin are on Punchy's trail. But so also is Gus, Latimer's henchman, who has been ordered to silence the talkative hoodlum. As we continue now in a shabby rooming house, Punchy is discussing his problem with a crony known as Stubby. Listen.
2: I tell you, it ain't right, Stubby. Here is the Titans all set to win their first pennant since 1935, and what happens?
3: They lose Bud Smith.
2: Yeah, the greatest pitcher and hitter what ever lived. They can't even finish in the first division without him.
3: It sure is a shame, Punchy.
2: It's a crime, that's what it is, a dirty, rotten crime.
3: Yeah. You know what, Punchy?
2: What?
3: It's funny, too.
2: Funny? How do you figure a laugh at this, hey?
3: Well, if Bud Smith was snatched like the coppers think, how come the boys what snatched him ain't made a bid for ransom?
2: That ain't none of your business.
3: Go on, you're just covering up. You don't know nothing about it yourself.
2: That's what you think. Well, the first time since 1935 they got a chance for the pennant, and that dirty baboon louses it up. I ought to do something about it, Stubby.
3: What can you do, Big Shot?
2: I can do plenty.
3: Yeah?
2: Yeah.
3: Go on, tell me then.
2: I can't, because if I squealed and they found out, that would be all, brother.
3: If who found out you squealed about what?
2: I can't tell you, Stubby. I don't dare. Oh, but jeepers, when I think about them poor Titans blowing their first chance for a pennant since 1935...
3: Now, Punchy, do you really know what happened to Bud Smith? Or are you just kidding?
2: No, I ain't kidding.
3: Then what is it? Come on, tell
2: me. All I can tell you is this much. If I spill what I know, see, Bud Smith would be back on the Titans and they could win the pennant.
3: Then why don't you?
2: 'Cause I ain't got the knife, that's why. Look, Stubby, be a good guy and go and get me something to drink, huh? Here's a buck.
3: Tell me what gives first.
2: I'll tell you when you come back, honest. And then, as soon as I get me knife up, I'll do something about getting Bud Smith back to the Titans. Go on now, get going.
3: Well, okay, Punchy. It'll take me a little while, though. I'll have to go over to Wicker Street, you know.
2: Okay. Hurry it up as fast as you can. Yeah, I'll do it. I gotta. As soon as Stubby comes back, I'll go to the coppers. I'll tell them where Bud Smith is, and I'll get them to lock me up till they got Latimer in the jug. Oh, but if he ever gets loose, though. Hey, you back already, Stubby? Gus.
4: Yeah, Gus. How you doing, Punchy?
2: Oh, me? Oh, fine, fine, Gus.
4: You
2: hey, listen.
4: You kind of forgot to come back with that milk Doc Marsh sent you for, didn't you?
2: The milk? Oh, yeah, the milk. Well, you see, it was like this,
4: I
2: Gus.
4: Know how it is. You've been popping off in every tavern in town.
2: Me? No, not me, Gus.
4: I come up here to give you a little message.
2: A what?
4: A message from Mr. Latimer. And here it is.
5: The room we want is at the end of the hall, Batman.
1: I know. There it is, Robin.
5: Yes, here's hoping that Punchy character is home, Batman.
1: And he can tell us where Clark Kent, Bud Smith is. Here we go.
5: Knock again.
1: Right.
5: Nobody home. What do we do now?
1: I guess all we can do is wait downstairs and hope he'll show... What was that?
5: What?
1: Thought I heard something. Listen. Yes, there it is again.
5: Uh-huh. In Punchy's room, it sounds like...
1: Wait, Robin. Let's try the door. It's unlocked. Uh-oh.
5: Christopher Columbus. Look, Batman. On the floor.
1: Now, I see him. Great Scott. This fellow's been stabbed.
5: Yeah, and unless I miss my guess, it's Punchy.
1: He answers the description all right. Oh, he's in bad shape. Quick, where's the phone?
5: There isn't any. Jeepers, Batman. We counted on Punchy to tell us
1: where... Don't waste time talking, Robin. Go out and find a doctor and a police officer.
5: I'm on my way.
1: Hurry, Robin, hurry.
5: Right.
2: No use. I'm done for.
1: Take it easy, Punchy. We'll have a doctor here right away.
2: I gotta help the Titans and Bud Smith. Greatest pitcher
1: ever. Did you say Bud Smith?
2: Yeah. Get the coppers. Take him to Bud Smith.
1: Do you know where Smith is, Punchy?
2: Yeah. Latimer's got him.
1: Latimer, eh? I knew it. Where's he holding Smith?
2: In the bungalow. You gotta get there fast, or it'll be too late.
1: Where's his bungalow?
2: They're gonna finish him.
1: Oh, where is the bungalow, Punchy? Where?
2: On Adams Street.
1: Adams Street?
2: Yeah. Doctor.
1: What number on Adams, do you know?
2: 21? 2119
1: Adams Street.
2: Yeah. Save Bud Smith. Titans can win with Smith.
1: We'll save him. Now listen.
2: First chance since 1935.
1: Punchy. Punchy.
5: Here's the doctor, Batman.
1: It's too late, Robin. He's gone.

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1: Okay, Pop.
0: Hurry. Tell him to meet us at 2119 Adams Street with a squad of officers, but quick.
1: Check. Batman and Robin calling Metropolis Police Headquarters. Batman and Robin calling Police Headquarters. Come in, please. Over.
2: Police Headquarters to Batman and Robin. Go ahead.
1: Urgent message to Inspector Henderson. Meet us at 2119 Adams Street. Repeat. Meet us at 2119 Adams Street with a squad of men at once. Bud Smith is there. Over.
2: Are you sure about Smith?
1: You heard me. Bud Smith is at 2119 Adams Street. And tell the inspector not to spare the horses.
2: Got it. Over. Out.
1: Let's go, Batman.
0: Hang on to your hat, sonny boy. We're on our way.
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3: As Batman and Robin in their Batmobile roared up and stopped before Dr. Marsh's small bungalow on Adams Street, a police car carrying Inspector Henderson and half a dozen officers swung in from the corner and braked to a stop beside them. As we continue now, the police officers have spread around to the outside of the house. Batman, Robin, Inspector Henderson, and Sergeant Healy stand on the little porch outside the front door.
0: Ring the bell again, Inspector.
5: I've rung it half a dozen times, Batman. Either nobody's inside or they're playing possum.
0: I'm sure they're in there.
6: So am I.
5: We'll find out right now. Break that window, Healy.
7: Okay, Inspector.
5: Careful, though. Just in case somebody's standing inside with a gun.
7: Well, if they are, this ought to draw a shot.
6: Quick, get back, Healy.
7: Okay.
5: Nothing happened, Batman.
0: Something tells me something will happen now. I'm going in through the window.
6: No, no, no. Come back here, Batman.
0: Sorry, Inspector. This is my party.
6: And mine. Come back here, Robin. All right, come on, Healy. Let's follow them.
7: Right, Inspector.
1: Smith. Bud Smith.
0: Where are you, Latimer? You better give up. This is the end of the line.
5: Anybody home, Batman?
0: Doesn't seem to be.
1: This bedroom is empty.
0: So is this one.
5: Yeah, and so is the living room and the kitchen. The whole house is empty.
0: Maybe not, Inspector. There's no attic, but there's a cellar.
5: Well, Healy's down there. Find anything, Healy?
8: Nobody down here in the cellar, Inspector.
5: Yeah, I thought not.
1: Then where is Bud Smith? And where's Big George Latimer?
0: I don't know, Robin. It looks as if Latimer's outsmarted us again.
3: Helplessly, Batman and Robin look about the small, empty bungalow, while Inspector Henderson glares at them angrily. Yes, once more the cunning Big George Latimer has outmaneuvered Batman and Robin and the police. What will happen now with only hours remaining before Superman's mind and body are crippled forever? Exciting things happen in tomorrow's episode, fellows and girls, so be sure to listen. 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

0: Superman is a copyrighted feature appearing in Superman DC comic magazines and is brought to you Monday through Friday at the same time by Kellogg's Pep, the Sunshine Cereal. Vacation days. Man, that's Crumbles weather. Extra playtime means that you need the energy a real whole wheat cereal can give you. So wrap yourself around a bowl full of Kellogg's Crumbles, those crinkly shreds of sweet and metal-rich whole wheat, cool and fresh and breezy-tasting in cool milk. Mm-mm. A dish full of those Kellogg's Crumbles, sprinkled with ripe, red, chilled berries, and swimming to the brim in cool milk. Good? Why, it's terrific. You bet you're in for a prize dish with crisp, crunchy, crinkly Kellogg's Crumbles. And be sure to be with us tomorrow for the thrilling adventures of Superman. 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
3: Dragnet, the documented drama of an actual crime. For the next 30 minutes, in cooperation with the Los Angeles Police Department, you will travel step by step on the side of the law through an actual case transcribed from official police files. From beginning to end, from crime to punishment, Dragnet is the story of your police force in action.
4: It was Wednesday, February 6th. It was cold in Los Angeles. We were working the day watch out of homicide division. My partner's Frank Smith. The boss is Captain Warman. My name's Friday. It was 10:14 a.m. when I got to room 42. Homicide. Frank?
5: In here, Joe.
4: Right. Hi. Morning, Skipper.
6: Joe, Smith says you ran into a bad one out there in Fountain.
4: Yeah, we did. Must have been quite a fight out there. The victim's clothes were pretty well torn up. The ground around the body was all trampled. So wonder we could tell that much.
6: How do you mean?
4: Well, the body was found by a couple of schoolgirls. A vacant lot out there near Fountain and Selma. Girls took a shortcut through the lot, and when they saw the body, they let out enough screams to get the whole neighborhood over there.
5: Mother put in the call. By the time the radio unit got there, the neighbors had walked over the whole area. They got the people back right away, but most of the physical evidence, if there was any, had been trampled out.
6: It helps. Did any of those people see or hear anything?
4: No, nothing.
6: How was he killed?
4: We found a big piece of concrete near the body, bloodstains on it. The crime lab's checking it now.
6: Did they find anything else?
4: No, they're still checking the scene. Lee's going to call. The crowd made such a mess out of the place.
6: A lot of houses around there. Somebody must have heard something.
4: Well, we talked to a young girl, lives a couple of doors down from the lot. Seems she and her boyfriend were coming home from a show. Said about 9:45, 10 o'clock, they noticed a car parked in front of the lot.
6: Yeah.
4: The girl said they noticed it right away. Afraid it might be some guys out to cause trouble. She told us that when she and her boyfriend walked by, they heard loud talking, men arguing.
6: Mm-hmm. She able to describe the car?
5: Just said it was a dark sedan, late model, 51 or 52.
4: We checked the boyfriend. He told about the same story. He said he thought the car was a dark blue Ford.
6: Yeah.
4: Well, anyway, the girl said she got scared and went right into the house. A few minutes later, they heard a car tear by. They looked up the street, and the parked car was gone.
6: This was around 10 o'clock.
4: Yeah, that's right.
6: That might make it about the time of the killing.
4: Well, we'll know better when the body's posted.
6: The girl or her boyfriend able to describe the men?
5: No, sir, Skipper. All they could tell us was it looked like there were two men in the car. Said they couldn't get a good look at them.
6: License number?
4: No. The boy said he thought of taking it down, but he didn't.
6: Tough break.
4: Yeah.
5: Hanson and Cummings helped check the neighborhood. They didn't do any better. Seems like everybody in the vicinity was away for the evening.
4: Well, from the coroner, Frank?
5: Well, Hanson just brought this in. Guys with all the stuff in his pockets.
4: Yeah, let's take a look.
5: Driver's license. Name's John Allen Iverson. Address been scratched. No, here it is, in the back. Had it changed. 6295 North Serrano Avenue. Height 5'9". Born October 2nd, 23. Making 28, huh?
4: Yeah, that's right.
5: Weight 136. Eyes hazel, brown hair.
6: What else is in here?
5: Calendar from an oil company. Blank check. A picture of a puppy. Dalmatian, huh?
4: Yeah, looks like it, doesn't it?
5: Picture of a woman.
6: Let's see that.
5: Here, wait a minute. Here's a card. Case of accident, please notify Mrs. Alfred Iverson, mother, 6295 Serrano Avenue, Hollywood, 98844.
4: Probably her picture.
6: Has she been notified yet?
4: No, not yet.
5: Keys, comb, nail file, cigarettes, couple of slugs. Good for one play. Match folder.
4: Let me see that, huh? George's Pool and Snooker, Burbank Boulevard.
5: Yeah. Found $13.42 in his pocket. He was wearing a wristwatch, too.
4: Yeah, the watch looked new. It was expensive.
6: Money in the watch still there. Doesn't look like robbery.
4: No, not much. Seems a thief would have taken him anyway.
6: Any ideas on a motive?
4: Well, it's hard to say, Skipper. Could be almost anything.
6: Not much to go on. Lousy thing.
4: Yeah, and it's not getting any better.
6: Yeah?
4: We gotta tell his mother now. A.M. We called Lee Jones to see if he'd been able to come up with any new information. He told us that besides the piece of cement, his crew had been able to find little other physical evidence. Tests of the blood found on the concrete were not finished, but Lee said that it looked like the murder weapon. Although the ground around the body was fairly soft, the people in the neighborhood effectively obliterated any footprints that the killer might have left. We were faced with the old problem. The average citizen, in an attempt to be helpful, had unknowingly destroyed what physical evidence we might have found. We went by R&I and checked the name John Allen Iverson without result. 11:35 a.m. Frank and I signed out and drove to the address listed on Iverson's driver's license, 6295 North Serrano Avenue. It was a small frame cottage set well back on the lot. The yard was well kept, and as we climbed the front stairs, we could hear a dog barking in the rear of the house. We rang the bell, and a lady in her middle 60s answered the door. It was the woman in the picture that we'd found in Iverson's wallet.
7: Yes?
4: Mrs. Iverson?
7: Yes?
4: Police officers, ma'am. Like to talk to you if we could.
7: Well, of course. Won't you come in?
4: Thank you very much.
7: You'll have to excuse the way I look. I was in the middle of baking. What was it you wanted, officer? Oh, I'm sorry. I don't remember your name.
4: Joe Friday, ma'am. This is my partner, Frank Smith.
7: How do? Is it about the dog barking at night? We've tried to keep him quiet. Alarm clocks, hot water bottles, everything. He's just a puppy, though, officers. He doesn't know.
4: No, ma'am. It's not about the dog. It's about your boy.
7: John? What's he done?
4: Well, he's had an accident, Ms. Iverson.
7: An accident? John?
4: Yes, ma'am.
7: Serious?
4: Yes, ma'am. It's pretty serious.
7: You sure it's my boy? John Allen Iverson?
4: Yes, ma'am. It's your boy.
7: He's in the hospital. Is that it?
4: No, ma'am. He's not in the hospital.
7: Not in the hospital? He's dead?
4: Yes, ma'am. I'm sorry.
7: John? John Allen Iverson? You're sure?
4: Yes, ma'am. We're sure.
7: Oh, no. It can't be. I won't let it be. John, my baby. You've got to be wrong.
4: No, I'm sorry, ma'am.
7: John. John dead. Gone away from me. For always. Why did it have to be John? Why?
5: It's always the same question, isn't it?
4: Yeah. How do you answer it? Frank put in a call to Mrs. Iverson's doctor. 5 minutes later, he arrived and gave her a sedative. We asked if we could talk to her, and he told us that it'd be all right if we kept the questioning brief. He explained that Mr. Iverson, John's father, had died 2 years before, and that his passing had hit Mrs. Iverson pretty hard. He said that it'd be a few minutes before the sedative took full effect and that we might talk to the woman until then. Frank and I walked into the bedroom.
7: I hope you'll forgive me for crying.
4: Yes, ma'am, we understand, Mrs. Iverson. There are a few questions we'd like to ask you.
7: How did it happen? Auto accident?
4: No, ma'am. He was murdered.
7: Murdered? Why? Who did it? Have you caught him yet?
4: No, not yet, ma'am. That's why we need your help.
7: Anything I can do. Anything at all. John was murdered. Doesn't seem possible. It's so hard to believe.
5: Yes, ma'am. Was there anyone you might know of who didn't like your son? Someone who might have hated him enough to do this?
7: No one. No one at all. John had a lot of friends. Wasn't anybody who didn't like him. Bright and cheery, always smiling. I'm sorry. Please. I want to help. Get this over with. Go ahead to the questions.
4: Perfectly right, ma'am. You like my handkerchief?
7: Oh, thank you. Now, what was it you were asking?
5: Could you tell us where your son worked?
7: Airplane factory out in the valley. He's an inspector. Just got a promotion and a raise. He was so proud. First rung of the ladder, he said, on his way up.
4: Mm-hmm. What factory do you work at, ma'am?
7: Webster's. They make parts. John worked the morning shift, midnight to 7 in the morning. Said there was a better chance for advancement on the morning shift.
5: How about girls, ma'am? Anyone special your son saw quite a bit of?
7: Oh, just Alice. Alice Johnson. Saw her quite a bit. He was going to see her last night. Had a date for 6:30.
4: Well, when did he leave the house, do you recall?
7: Oh, 6:15 or so. Alice just lives a few doors down the street. John was going to take her to a championship match over in Burbank.
4: Ma'am?
7: Billiards.
4: Oh,
7: John loved to play billiards. Alice liked it, too. John always said that when he got married, he's going to have a table right in the house.
5: Do you happen to remember where in Burbank this billiard match was going to be held?
7: I'm not sure, but I think John said at George's place, right on Burbank Boulevard.
4: Do you know if your son had a large amount of money with him when he left?
7: Well, he had his week's pay with him. He just cashed his check this afternoon, and then he gave me the $30 for the house. He had the rest of it.
4: About how much would that be?
7: Oh, maybe $40, $45.
5: How about jewelry, ma'am? You carry any rings, anything like that?
7: No, John didn't believe in wearing a ring. Said he'd do that when he got married. There was his watch. He had that.
5: Wristwatch, ma'am?
7: Yes, he always carried. He kept perfect time.
4: Mm-hmm. Did your son have a car, Ms. Iverson?
7: Yes, a Ford, 1951 Ford.
4: What color, do you know?
7: Dark blue. Pretty car. He was so proud of it.
4: I wonder if you'd have the license number of the car, ma'am.
7: Yes, I think you'll find it with the phone book in the bureau. He kept all his papers there.
4: I wonder if it'd be all right if we got it, ma'am.
7: Yes, all right.
4: Thank you. This it, ma'am?
7: Yes, that's it. I still can't believe it.
4: Yes, ma'am.
7: It's going to be a hard thing to get used to, isn't it?
4: Ma'am?
7: Life without a son.
4: p.m. Frank and I drove back to the office and checked the license number we'd gotten through DMV. The car was registered to a John Allen Iverson, 6295 North Serrano Avenue, legal owner, Bank of America. A local and an all-points bulletin were gotten out on the car, all occupants to be held for investigation. In the event the car was found abandoned, a stakeout was to be placed on it and homicide was to be notified. We checked the name Alice Johnstone through R&I, but there was no record on her. 1:50 p.m., Frank and I drove out to her place of employment, an unpainted furniture factory on Ventura Boulevard. We questioned the girl for a good hour, and she explained that John Iverson was usually on time for his dates with her, but the previous night he'd called to say that he'd be a little late. He called several more times and finally said that he was afraid they'd better cancel the date and that he'd call for her in the morning. She told us that she could think of no reason for anyone to be jealous of her spending so much time with Iverson, that he was the only date that she'd had for over a year. She gave us names and addresses of mutual friends to add to the list we already had to check out. 3:05 p.m. Frank and I went for something to eat. Is that all you're going to eat, Frank? Just that little salad?
5: Yeah, Elizabeth's got the idea I ought to cut down on my lunches. Says I'm getting too heavy around the middle.
4: Oh, that's too bad. Chili was good.
5: Yeah, it looks good. Pretty spicy, was it?
4: No, but just right. A lot of beef.
5: Uh-huh. Joe?
4: Yeah?
5: You think I'm getting too fat?
4: No, you don't look it to me.
5: When a man gets in his 30s, he's supposed to look a little portly, isn't he?
4: Well, I don't know, Frank. You couldn't prove it by me.
5: I always heard so. My father was pretty heavy. That has a lot to do with it.
4: That's so?
5: Well, sure, it's heredity, that stuff. A lot of beef, huh?
4: Yeah, now look, Frank, why don't you have a bowl of the chili? It doesn't look like it's got too many calories in it.
5: No, it doesn't, does it? Miss? Oh, miss, could I have a bowl of that chili? Some of that coconut cream pie, too. Thanks.
8: Yeah, right away.
4: What do you figure, Joe, about the Iverson? No, I can't figure it. If we could just come up with a motive, it might be easier. Give us some place to start.
5: Yeah. Young kid. Seemed everybody liked him.
4: It looks that way. I've been thinking about that robbery angle. His mother said he left the house with about $45, didn't she? And we find him, and he's only got 13 of it left. Where'd the rest go? And that watch. If anybody was going to hold him up, they'd take the watch. They could have gotten something for it.
5: Figure revenge? Jealousy?
4: I don't know. The girl said there wasn't any reason for that. Look, as soon as you finish your lunch, let's check the place he worked. The guys he worked with, maybe they can give us the answer. It's been done before.
5: Yeah?
4: Iverson. He just got a raise and a promotion. Maybe somebody thought they should have got it. Before we left the lunchroom, we called the list of names into R&I. 3:32 p.m., Frank and I drove out to the aircraft plant where John Iverson had been employed. We checked with the foreman of the shop, the men he worked with, the personnel office, everyone he came in contact with during the day's work. They all gave us the same answer, that they could see no reason why anyone would want to take his life. 4:56 p.m., the list of names we'd given R&I had come back with no make. None of the names had any criminal record. We called the county morgue and found that the coroner had posted the body and that the cause of death was listed as a subarachnoid hemorrhage due to multiple depressed fractures of the skull. Lee Jones had finished the test and was able to tell us that the piece of concrete found at the scene was more than likely the murder weapon. 6:15 p.m., Frank and I drove over to Burbank to George's pool and snooker hall. It was

0: I came in, watched a match for a while, then he sat up at the bar, had a couple of beers.
1: Was he drinking with anybody?
0: Let me think. Yeah, he and another guy were talking it up. The other guy was popping for the drinks.
1: You know the other man?
0: No, sir. Don't think I ever saw him before.
1: About what time was that?
0: Gee, it's hard to say. I was pretty busy.
1: It's important, Mr. Howard.
0: Like that, huh? Well, I'd say it was 7 o'clock, maybe 7:30. Johnny came in first. He watched the matches for a while. Then when this other guy came in, they both moved to the bar. Stayed there talking till about 9:30, 9:45. Then they walked out together.
1: They were together all evening then?
0: Yeah, near as I can tell.
1: What did this other man look like?
0: Let me think. I'd say he was maybe 36, 37, had kind of dark hair.
1: How tall would you say he was?
0: Oh, about your height, 5'10 or 11. Had on a plaid sport jacket. I noticed that because I've been looking for one like it. You know, sort of Glen plaid, only with more color. Not exactly loud.
1: What color was the jacket?
0: Blue, real rich blue. Must have cost a fellow a lot.
1: During the conversation, did Iverson and this other man seem to get along all right?
0: Oh, yeah, even when the fellow lost the bet.
1: What bet?
0: Yeah, they had a bet on a match. The other guy lost, and he had to pay Johnny $10. Didn't have the cash, had to cash a check.
1: You cash it here?
0: Yeah, it was a payroll check. George doesn't like it when we cash personal checks. If they bounce, we have to stand the loss.
1: You think we could locate that check, Mr. Howard? Do you happen to remember the company name on it?
0: No, not right off. I can get it for you.
1: Sir?
0: Well, George wasn't feeling too well today, so he didn't get to the bank. Check's still in the safe.
2: The check was issued from the Kimberly Insurance Company and made out to Martin G. Weber. The endorsement was made by Weber with a notation of his address under the signature. We called the office and had the name run through R&I. There was no record on him. According to the information we'd gotten from Sam Howard, the last time the victim was seen alive at 9:45 p.m., he was in the company of Martin Weber. Frank and I got in the car and drove out to the Kimberly Insurance Company. It was a large building on San Fernando Road. The employees were leaving the building when Frank and I got to the office of the general manager. We asked him about Weber, and he told us that he'd been with the firm for the past 10 years, starting as a runner on the floor and rising to the position of office manager. He told us further that in his entire 10 years of service, Weber had never been late or missed a day's work. However, on that particular morning, he hadn't shown up at all. We called our office and arranged for a stakeout on the building of the insurance company. Frank and I drove out to Weber's home, a modern apartment house in the North Hollywood area. We rang the bell, but there was no answer. We checked with the landlord, and he told us that he hadn't seen Weber the night before. In the company of the manager, we checked Weber's apartment. He was not there, and from what we could see, the bed had not been slept in. In further checking, the manager was able to give us the name and address of Weber's sister, a Mrs. Madge Wilson. We arranged for a stakeout on the apartment. 9:20 p.m., Frank and I drove over to check with his sister.
3: Yes?
1: Ms. Wilson?
3: That's right.
1: Police officers, Ms. Wilson. I'd like to talk to you. My name's Friday. This is my partner, Frank Smith.
3: Come in. But I thought all this had been cleared up.
1: Ma'am?
3: Well, you hear about my brother Martin, aren't you?
1: Well, yes, ma'am. I don't think I understand.
3: Neither do I. It seems to me that you'd spend your time trying to find out why the man did it instead of bothering us. My husband won't like this at all. We're taxpayers. We've got rights.
4: Just a minute, ma'am. I think maybe there's a misunderstanding.
3: Nothing of the sort. You're here to talk about Martin, aren't you?
4: Yes, ma'am.
3: No misunderstanding at all. He had an accident. It's up to you to take care of the man who did it. Put him in jail for a long time.
4: I'm sorry, Mrs. Wilson. I'm not sure we know what you're talking about.
3: Well, this is the limit. My poor husband spends practically the whole night filling out forms, and you didn't even take time to read them. I'm talking about Martin's accident, the man who ran him down last night, put him in the hospital, broke his leg. That's what I'm talking about. Now, I've got two kids upstairs with bad colds, and I haven't got time to stand around and talk to you. If there's anything else you want to know, you can talk to my husband. He'll tell you.
1: You say your brother was run down by a car last night, ma'am?
3: Yes, last night.
4: And he's in the hospital now?
3: Yes, yes, yes.
1: Now, look, we're only trying to conduct an investigation, ma'am. Could you tell us what time this accident happened and where?
3: All right. It's on the report, if you'd only read it.
1: Yes, ma'am.
3: Martin was on his way home last night. He stepped off the curb out on Burbank Boulevard, and this car came right around the corner and hit him. Broke his leg. Sent him to the hospital. He's been there ever since. He's there now.
4: What time did this happen, ma'am? Do you know?
3: Sure, I know. It was 9:45.
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2: When we explained about John Iverson's death to Mrs. Wilson, she was extremely apologetic about the way she'd acted. She went on to say that her brother did have an appointment with Iverson the night before. We put in a call to Sergeant Erbson of the Accident Record Bureau downtown, and he told us that there was a traffic accident report which listed the time of the accident at 9:46, corroborating the story given us by Mrs. Wilson. Weber had been given emergency treatment at Georgia Street and then transferred to General Hospital. From what Sam Howard had told us, we knew that Iverson had been alive at approximately 9:45 p.m. The deputy coroners fixed the time of death at approximately 10 or 10:30 p.m. The fact that Martin Weber had been run down by a car at 9:46 p.m. seemed to absolve him of any part in the crime. The stakeouts at his place of business and his home were removed. Frank and I drove over to General Hospital to interview Martin Weber. His leg was in traction, but he seemed to be in good spirits.
3: I was on my way home. Just stepped off the curb to catch a bus. Next thing I know, I looked up right into a pair of headlights. Almost scared me to death.
2: I see.
3: And whammo, I was on the street, my leg broken. Oh, well, I'm covered. The whole thing won't cost me a cent.
4: Yes, sir. But we were talking to Sam Howard over at George's Billiard Hall. He said you were there with John Iverson last night. That right?
3: Yeah, that's right. Had a talk with old John. Had a big business deal trying to sell him some insurance.
4: Oh, I didn't know you were a salesman, Mr. Weber.
3: Well, I'm not really. Office manager. I don't like the job. Figured if I could bring in a good sale, the boss might let me have a crack at selling.
2: Well, did Iverson give you any indication that he wanted any insurance?
3: Well, not right off. He's always been worried about his mother, though. You know, if anything should happen to him.
2: Yeah.
3: Anyway, a couple of days ago, one of the pressmen out at the plant where John works was killed. Accident. I thought this might be a good chance to try to sell John some coverage. You know, life. Leave his mother a little something.
4: Yes, sir.
3: Well, old John wasn't an easy one, let me tell you. Told me he wasn't completely sold on insurance yet, and then he said he'd leave it up to the billiard match.
2: Sir?
3: If the championship changed hands, then John would buy some insurance. If it didn't, I had to pay him $10.
2: I see.
3: I lost. Had to cash my paycheck to do it, too. Yeah, those are the breaks, though, aren't they? Lose a sale and get hit by a car. So what's this all about, anyway? Why all the questions about old John?
2: Well, he was killed last night, Mr. Weber.
3: Killed? What do you mean?
2: He was murdered.
3: Well, how did it happen?
4: That's what we're trying to find out, sir. While you were at the bar with Iverson, did you see him talk to anybody, anyone besides you?
3: No, he made a couple of phone calls. Said they were to his girlfriend, but that's about all. Now, wait a minute.
2: Yeah?
3: When we got outside the bar, there were a couple of guys that came up and talked to him.
4: Had these men been in the bar?
3: Yeah, come to think of it, they were sitting right next to us. When I had to cash that check, I didn't have a pen to endorse it, and one of the guys gave me his to use.
2: You ever seen them before?
3: No, I don't think I ever did.
2: Can you describe the men, Mr. Weber, what they looked like?
3: I didn't pay much attention to them. One of the fellows was a big guy, maybe 6 feet or more, a couple of hundred pounds anyway.
4: How old would you say?
3: Oh, maybe 37, around there. I'd know him if I saw him again.
2: Well, how's that, sir?
3: The scar. He had a scar right across here on his forehead. Made him look like he was frowning all the time.
4: How about the other man?
3: I'm afraid I can't be much help there. He was short, 5'5" or 6", heavy, 180 more or less. I think he was wearing a flannel suit. I can't be sure about that.
2: You saw these men out on the sidewalk with Iverson right after you left the bar, is that right?
3: Yeah. After I told John goodnight, I walked over to the corner. I saw these two fellows come up to John, and from what I could hear, they were asking for a lift someplace.
2: He gave him a ride, did he?
3: I don't know. I saw my bus come and made a run for it.
2: Was there anything else you can tell us about these men that might help? Anything at all? Any little thing you might remember?
3: Gee, not that I can remember. I didn't really pay a lot of attention to them. Just a couple of guys sitting next to us. One of them lent me his pen.
2: Well, how about the pen? Are there any initials on it?
3: No. It was the tall guy, the one with the scar. He loaned it to me. It was one of those plastic things, you know, with a figure that disappears when you turn upside down.
2: Mm-hmm, I know the kind you mean.
3: I noticed it because I thought it was kind of cute. Anyway, it was put out by a Venetian blind company. It had the name right on it.
4: Can you remember the name?
3: Let me see. Rogers. Rogers Blind Company.
2: All right, fine. Here's our card. If you remember anything else, we'd appreciate a call.
3: Sure thing. Say, you fellas going out to Rogers?
2: Yes, sir.
3: I kind of hate to ask.
2: Yes, sir.
3: You pick up one of those pens for me?
1: p.m. We called the office and they told us that Iverson's car had been found abandoned up on Wonderland Drive in Laurel Canyon. It was taken to the police garage and impounded. The crime lab had gone over the car for fingerprints, and in eliminating the prints of the people known to have been in the car and friends of Iverson, they'd come up with one unidentified print.
2: As remote as it was, the lead about the pen had to be checked out. We called the Rogers Blind Company, and the night watchman gave us the home phone number of the personnel manager. We called him, and he agreed to meet us at the plant. We gave him the description of the man who had talked to Iverson outside of the bar, and he was able to identify him as a Peter Standish, a former salesman with the company. He recognized Standish from the description of the scar, but he was unable to tell us the name of the other man. The personnel manager furnished us with Standish's last known address, but he'd moved and left no forwarding address. Frank and I went back to the office and ran the name through R&I. Standish had a record of 2 arrests on suspicion of 211 PC, one of them only a month before. Sergeants Hanson and Cummings drove out to the General Hospital to show a mugshot of Standish to Martin Weber. He positively identified the suspect as the man he'd seen talking to Iverson on the night of the murder. We checked with Dean Bergman and Leighton Prince. The fingerprint found in the car matched perfectly with the prints of Standish. Frank and I drove out to the last address on the suspect's arrest report. The manager of the apartment told us that he'd gone out a few minutes before. She told us that there was another man living in the apartment with Standish, and the description she gave tallied closely with the one we had of the man seen with Standish in the bar the night of the murder. She informed us that he was registered under the name of Charles Teal. In the company of the manager, we made a search of the suspect's apartment, but we found nothing. We asked the manager not to give any indication that we were in the apartment, and she agreed to cooperate. We settled down to wait. An hour went by, an hour and a half, 2 hours.
5: Yes.
6: Well, I'm getting tired of it, Teal. Every night the same thing, dragging you out of some crummy bar. You don't knock it off, I'm going to get myself another boy. Not only that, but I'm getting sick of it.
2: All right, let's hold it right there.
6: Cops, lousy.
2: All right, hold it, mister. Hold still.
6: Fuzz, crummy fuzz. I had to walk right into it.
2: How's the other one, Frank?
6: He's out.
2: Want to shake him down?
6: Yeah. What do you want with me, cop? I done nothing. You got nothing to hold me for?
4: He's clean, Joe. So's the other one.
2: We got plenty, Standish. Let's go.
6: What? What you got on me?
2: Murder, mister.
6: Murder me? You're crazy. You're off your rocker.
2: Yeah, sure. All right, Frank?
4: I'm getting him up. Come on.
6: What? I told you, Standish. I told you they'd get him.
2: Shut up, Joe. All right, let's hold it right there, mister. Don't make any more problems.
6: It was
2: here.
6: Him. He did it. I didn't want to. It was his idea. I'll tell you all about it.
4: Should have known not to trust you, Teal. Look what you got me into.
6: We only wanted his money. He wouldn't give it to us. Standish kept trying to hit him with that piece of cement. I tried to make him stop.
4: He didn't try to stop me splitting the dough. You got more than half.
2: Don't worry about it.
6: What do you mean?
2: You split this one even.
1: The story you have just heard was true. The names were changed to protect the innocent.
0: On June 4th, trial was held in Superior Court, Department 86, City and County of Los Angeles, State of California. In a moment, the results of that trial.
1: And now, here is our star, Jack Webb.
2: Thank you, George Fenneman. 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
0: Peter James Standish and Charles Edward Teal were tried and convicted of robbery and murder in the first degree. They were sentenced to life imprisonment. They're now serving their term in the state penitentiary, San Quentin, California. You have just heard Dragnet, a series of authentic cases from official files. Technical advice comes from the Office of Chief of Police W.H. Parker, Los Angeles Police Department. Technical advisors, Captain Jack Donahoe, Sergeant Marty Wynn, Sergeant Vance Brasher. Heard tonight were Ken Patterson, Gwen Delano, Jack Crucian. Script by John Robinson. Music by Walter Schumann. Hal Gibney speaking.
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7: 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You've just heard an episode of Dragnet, which originally aired Thursday, August 14th, 1952, 74 years ago today. Its title? The Big Drive. Here's an episode of Broadway Is My Beat. This episode originally aired Monday, August 14th, 1950. 76 years ago today, titled Mary Deming.
8: Arthur Godfrey, who usually comes around with his talent scouts at this time on Monday, has just about finished his summer holiday. Godfrey will be back with us 2 weeks from tonight on August 28th.

0: Broadway's My Beat, from Times Square to Columbus Circle, the gaudiest, the most violent, the lonesomest mile in the world.
1: Broadway's My Beat, with Larry Thor as Detective Danny Clover.
0: Broadway. It's the shrieking edge of a numb universe that lies in the shadows and licks its wounds. And it's wasteland, a tinseled wasteland that wears the motley, wears the scarlet of neon, the harsh gold of a trumpet scream, the kaleidoscope of color a tear makes when it's held up to the light. There's the color of the desolate wind that sighs through Broadway, nameless and cold. The wind that drifts, touches everything, seeps in through windows and under doors, and lends its quality to whatever room in which it dies. Like the room where I was standing. Mrs. Branch's rooming house. Cretonne drapes, dusty. Beaded lamp, dusty. Wash basin, rust-stained. The bed pulled down from the wall, the crumpled sheets, and the dead woman. And Mrs. Branch not believing a bit of it.
2: Oh, I know it, I know it, I know it.
0: What, Mrs. Branch?
2: Someone's gonna come along and pinch me, and I'm gonna wake up, and this whole thing will be a dream. Won't it, Mr. Clover?
0: No. Who is this girl?
2: I'm going to tell you because it doesn't matter, because it's a dream. Her name's Mary Dimming.
0: How long has she lived here?
2: 4 years. Five. One morning she rang my doorbell. She had a black suitcase in her hand. I liked her. She liked me. She stayed. Always paid her rent. Now, I don't believe it.
0: Now she's dead, Mrs. Bryan. She's been stabbed to death. You've got to convince yourself of that and help. Who were her friends?
2: Oh, she was very popular. Whenever the doorbell rang or the phone, it was for Mary. Often wondered why she didn't marry with so many friends.
0: Tell me how you found her.
2: Well, I brought Mary her coffee this morning. She didn't smile when she saw me. Something's wrong, I told myself. I shook her, and then I saw the knife. And then I said to myself, someone's going to come along and pinch me in this whole thing.
0: But you called the police anyhow.
2: I pride myself on presence of mind in any circumstances.
0: Did she have any visitors last night?
2: I wouldn't know. I wasn't home. Oh, that book.
0: What about it?
2: Mary loved it so. It was her dearest possession. A yearbook from high school, you know. She loved to look at it before she went to sleep. I suppose that's why it's on the bed beside her. Here, let me show you.
0: What?
2: You see. Mary's picture in a yearbook.
0: Uh-huh. Mary Dimming. Voted by the class of 1937
2: as the girl most likely to succeed, Mr. Clover. Isn't that nice?
0: Fingers of sunlight reached through the windows hung with the torn, soot-stained cretonne, reached out for the woman lying there, touched her face, her throat, her shoulders. For an instant, youth flowed over the dead woman's body. The youth her dead hand held in the shape of a high school yearbook. For an instant, a girl lay there in sleep, sun-warm in the power that is a girl's. Then the instant was gone. A little while they came, the servicemen of death, the technical man, the photographers, the coroner, Mugovan. I gave Mugovan the notes I'd made, the yearbook, told him what I needed, sent him on his way. A little while after it was done, the men in the white jackets brought up the wicker basket and the joke to fit the occasion. At headquarters, a man stood at my desk, a bald man, eating a big red apple, enjoying it. It was Sergeant Gino Tartaglian.
3: Danny, I was saving this for you for my lunch, but it took you such a long time, I couldn't save it no longer.
0: I know, Gino. Did Mugovan...
3: Yeah, he gave me a message, Danny, and I got all the dope right here in my pocket.
0: Well, let's take it out and look at it, shall we?
3: Huh? Oh, sure. I can tell you what's in the dope without you looking if you want.
0: Okay, I want.
3: The girl, lately deceased, Mary Deeming. She had a police record.
0: Oh.
3: Not that serious the way you said, oh, Danny. A record that is not unordinary among certain type people. Reckless driving, driving while under the influence, bashing a cop in the eye because he stopped her while she was doing 90 on a Sunday afternoon, disturbances of the peace on occasion, shoplifting, little ordinary things like that.
0: Anything else?
3: Not from me, Danny.
0: You, Mugovan?
4: Yeah, Danny. I checked and cross-checked the high school yearbook like you told me. Mary Deming against everybody else in the book.
0: Something?
4: Maybe. Anyway, I came up with the names of four students that the Deming girl seemed to be most intimate with during her high school years.
0: Now, who were they?
4: Yeah, I made up a list, Danny, here. I traced their addresses, their occupations. Three of them, anyhow. Fourth is going to take more time.
0: Thanks, Mugovan.
4: Wasn't too easy, Danny. Cross-checking all that stuff. The sororities, the Sans Souci French Language Club, the Lettermen, the a cappella choir, the proms, the national thespians. All that high school stuff wasn't easy.
0: Tell Gino about it, Mugovan. He'll save you a big red apple. So it began, a woman dead in a boarding house, and her last identification with life, a high school yearbook. A woman, anonymous except for that. Somewhere, if Mugovan's checking was correct, four people had intruded upon her life, tempered it, perhaps shaped her dying. Only perhaps. A policeman has to make sure. Call on number one, George Ferris, football player, who made All-State back in 1937. Now department store floor walker. Wade through the ladies' wear department, through the bookstore, down the escalator, and seek out the man who quarterbacked the bargain basement. And pose a name for him.
5: Mary Deming, you said.
0: Yeah, that's right. What about her?
5: Mary Deming.
6: Mr. Ferris, will you okay this charge, too?
5: Uh-huh. There we are.
6: Thank you, Mr. Ferris.
5: Now then, about Mary Deming.
0: She's dead.
5: Well, now. Well, well. I guess we're all getting old, Mr. Clover. Just last week, I met old Polyakov. You know, Ferris to Polyakov. What a combination we were. I flipped him, he caught him. Ferris to Polyakov. Polyakov said we were all getting old. Yeah, rackety racks and a locomotive for us. So Mary's dead.
0: We found her this morning with a knife in her back.
5: You know, she had to end that way.
0: Why?
5: Human nature. It's in the books, Mr. Clover. Mary Deming was wild for her age.
0: Wild? What do you mean?
5: Boys. Lots of them.
0: That included you?
5: I was a star quarterback. She wore my sweater for a week. Then one Monday afternoon, I saw her in the drugstore with a left tackle. Mary Deming was a wild kid. I liked her. For the week I knew her.
0: Have you seen her since high school?
5: Yeah, about a year ago when I was in ladies' lingerie. A woman with a shopping bag was stealing one of our 498 items. Mary Deming.
0: Did you ever arrest her?
5: Well.
0: Well?
5: Yes, I did. After all, I work for this store.
0: Sure.
5: That's the last time I saw her. Mary Deming. Well, well.
0: The next on the list Mugovan had compiled from the yearbook was a woman, Lillian Hess, address New Rochelle, occupation unmarried. Her picture came to mind, a girl with a plain face with gentle eyes, a sweet smile, her dark hair cut in a page boy. The woman who opened the door was the same girl, the same plain face, the same gentle eyes, the same sweet smile, the same cut of hair. Time had only touched the corners of her mouth, had drawn the lips back and down, had brushed her cheeks delicately with shadow, hollowed them slightly. That was all. Even her voice was a girl's voice.
7: What is it? What do you want?
0: I'm Danny Clover of the police. I want to talk to you about Mary Deming.
7: Oh, of course you do. I'm practically the only girlfriend Mary has. Please come in. Let's go into the den. I call it a den. I suppose a man would call it that.
0: You said you were
7: practically Mary's only girlfriend. I'm proud of it. I like Mary. I like her a lot. No matter what the other girls say about her, there's more to Mary than they... Well, they just don't understand her, that's all.
0: Miss Hess, Mary Deming is... What I want to say is that she's...
7: You want to tell me that Mary is dead... I know that, Mr. Clover. I saw the afternoon paper. Here we are. This is my den. I was just playing some music and reading. I love that song, don't you, Mr. Clover? I play it over and over. Please sit down next to me on the couch.
0: Thank you. Mary Deming was murdered.
7: They were jealous of her. That's why they killed her.
0: Who?
7: Oh, almost all the girls. Some of the boys, too. All jealous of Mary, for their own reasons. You know, Mr. Clover, Mary once came to my room and cried because she knew how they felt about her. She never showed it, but it hurt her. That's why she went on those reckless, dangerous drives at night. She told me so.
0: Still, she was voted most likely to succeed.
7: They voted her that out of meanness. They didn't mean it the way it sounds. They didn't say out loud what she was going to succeed at.
0: When was the last time you saw her, Miss Hess?
7: Mary? It was in the afternoon, just before... She congratulated me. She kissed me and said she wanted all the happiness in the world for me.
0: In the afternoon before what did she do that, Miss Hess?
7: Before the graduation dance.
0: In June?
7: It's always in June, Mr. Clover. You see, Paul and I were going to announce our engagement formally at the dance. But Paul died. That evening he died.
0: Oh?
7: Yes. I went to his house just before dinner to ask him... Well, to ask him did he really love me. He ran down the stairs to answer me and fell and died just like that without any reason.
0: I'm sorry. I'm very sorry.
7: It's all here in my diary, Mr. Clover. The last time I saw Paul, the last time I saw Mary. My last entry, June 12, 1937. It tells all about Paul and me and... I'm sorry, Mr. Clover. Will you stay to tea, please?
0: I did. Tea poured by delicate hands into delicate china, smiles and chit-chat and small, fragilely iced cakes. Yesterday's time recaptured and held briefly until time changed and it was suddenly evening. The fingers on my arm when she showed me to the door... Number 3 on the list, Ona Webster, cheerleader, class of 37, the yearbook had said. Now, Ona March, married 5 years before to a Keith March. Address, 8020 Andrews Avenue in the Bronx.
8: You got here. You finally got here.
0: What?
8: You are the police, aren't you? I called.
0: I'm looking for Mrs. Ona
8: She's
0: March.
8: She's in there, in the bedroom. I told you she would be. Come on.
0: Look, I...
8: I just came home, went out for a walk. There have been prowlers. Maybe I shouldn't...
0: Wait a minute. I don't know what you're talking about. Who are you?
8: Ona's husband. I told the policeman on the phone about my wife.
0: What's the matter with her?
8: She's in there, on the bed. She's been stabbed to death.

0: 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An old friend of yours comes back tomorrow night, Luigi Basco. And once more, you can live that wonderful Life with Luigi. 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
1: There's a special hour on Broadway, the hour between twilight and darkness, dinner time. It's the time of the swarming into the earth because home is at the end of a long tunnel and walk three blocks. Or it's the time of the fast look at the Translux, the run out into the streets and say, cooled off, huh? Coffee, hot dogs, cream soda, and a nickel tip. And Broadway tries to gulp its dinner the way it's seen ordinary people gulp their dinner. Wipes up the gravy with a second piece of bread and compares boyfriends, girlfriends, and recurring dreams. But my dinner time wasn't like that, because it didn't happen. Because it was being preempted by something else. By a woman with a dime store knife pushed deep into her. By a man with a fright of death goading him, taunting him into screaming at me.
2: Do something! Don't just stand there! Take her away, whatever it is that... That's why I called you, police, because I thought you knew how to... Please, please do something, please.
1: Take it easy, Mr. March, easy. We'll do what needs to be done.
2: I'm sorry. It's just that I... That's my wife lying there.
1: I understand, Mr. March. Here, sit down over here. Come on.
2: Thank you.
1: Would you like some water? Anything?
2: No. No, thank you. Do they always look like that?
1: Huh?
2: When people die, do they always look like that?
1: Who'd want your wife dead, Mr. March?
2: What a strange way to say it. But then I suppose whoever killed her wanted her dead, or he wouldn't have done that to her.
1: Who?
2: I don't know. I told you I thought a prowler, a thief maybe. But nothing's been disturbed, has it? I don't know.
1: Maybe you, Mr. March?
2: No, no.
1: But you understand, Mr. March, that you'll be treated as a suspect until we...
2: Yes, of course. I understand.
1: Good. Now, there's some questions I want to ask you. Did your wife know a woman named Mary Deming?
2: Once she did. They were classmates in high school.
1: And you?
2: I knew Mary. She was one of my students.
1: Oh?
2: I'm a high school teacher, science. Owen and I recall that Mary Deming was in my class when we read about her murder. You think Owen and Mary Deming... You think the reason...
1: You fell in love with your wife when she was in high school, Mr. March?
2: I used to watch her at the football games. She was a cheerleader. She was young, exciting... You know how a girl can be.
1: You fell in love with her then?
2: I suppose so. But I didn't know it until 5 years ago. We met again by chance in a theater. After a while, we got married.
1: Your wife and Mary Deming, were they friendly? Did they go around together, have the same boyfriends, things like that?
2: I honestly don't know. Owen and I almost forgot we'd known each other in high school. We hardly ever talked about it.
1: Mr. March... How well did you know Mary Deming?
2: What? How well did I know her?
1: Huh?
2: Only as a student.
1: You never saw or talked to her after she left high school?
2: No.
1: And Mrs. March, did she ever see or talk to Mary Deming?
2: Well, if she did, she never told me. What's that?
1: I'll see. It's the police you called for, Mr. March. I'll let them in.
3: Hi, Danny.
1: Oh, Gino. Come in.
3: I brought you what to eat, Danny. A box lunch for supper.
1: Thanks. Put it down. I'll eat it later.
3: Okay. I already peeked in mine, Danny. I got an apple. How about you?
1: Probably an apple. Box lunches never change.
3: Oh, I don't know. Once I found a dollar bill in mine.
1: Gino, I...
3: Once I found an Easterling sterling silver spoon with which to eat my potato salad.
1: Gino, I
3: guess I'm born lucky.
1: Gino, please, I'm tired. I've had a tough day. Two people have been killed, and I'm no closer now to the answer than I was
3: I'm
1: when
3: I'm sorry.
1: Do you have anything to tell me, Gino, about Mary Deming or Ona March?
3: No, Danny. I'm sorry.
4: Danny?
1: Yeah, what is it, Mugovan?
4: Found what we were looking for.
1: And what was that?
4: Fourth name on the list, the one I couldn't trace down, Milliken Polk.
3: Hey, that Milliken Polk. I was looking through that yearbook. That guy was the genius of the class.
5: Got through high school in 2 years. The type I admire most highly.
1: Where is he, Margovan?
4: In the penitentiary, Sing Sing, a three-time loser, for selling oil wells to visiting movie stars and poor Texans.
5: Don't stare at me, Danny. So his education turned him into a con man. So kill me.
1: How come you had such a hard time finding him?
4: Polk had 8 aliases. I tracked down one, he'd suddenly dissolve into another man.
1: Thank you, gentlemen.
5: Hey, Danny, it's too late to drive up to Sing Sing tonight. You haven't eaten your supper.
1: Don't worry about it. Muggerman.
4: Oh, yeah, Danny.
1: Call Sing Sing. Tell him I'll be up in the morning and tell him to throw a guard around the cell for Milliken Polk so he won't dissolve into another man.
6: Stand right where you are, sir.
1: Huh?
6: Nothing personal, sir. It's just that the slightest movement, the slightest distraction upsets the delicately balanced mental processes of my student here. Doesn't it, Jerome?
7: Yeah, it does do that, Professor. Just what you said it does.
6: Shall we show the policeman what we've learned today, Jerome? You are a policeman, aren't you, sir?
1: I am, Milliken.
7: Oh, goody. Yeah, let's show the policeman what we learned today, huh, Professor?
6: Go right ahead, Jerome.
7: Today we have learned that energy is equal to mass times the speed of light squared.
6: That's excellent, Jerome. Excellent. Isn't it, sir?
1: Excellent.
7: And now will you tell me about the Pythagorean theory? Please, Professor. Even the slough said I was excellent.
6: Later, Jerome. First we must find out what the slough wants with us. What is it you want with us, sir?
1: Only you, Milliken.
6: Thank you, sir. You may take a recess, Jerome.
7: But the Pythagorean...
6: Take a recess, Jerome.
7: Mm.
6: And now, sir, we are in effect alone. What can I do for you?
1: You went to high school with Mary Deming.
6: My congratulations, sir. However did you track me down to this, my private lair? I thought I'd successfully wiped out that puerile phase of my life.
1: Not quite, Professor.
6: Now that you've found me, I suppose you want all I can give you on Mary Deming and, let me see. Ona March, Neona Webster. Am I right, sir?
1: How did you...
6: I keep up with things, newspapers, magazines. I'm the institution's librarian. I assumed it was only a matter of time before one of you would appear asking me what you're asking me.
1: You assumed right. So?
6: I don't suppose you would arrange for this favor a little time off, say, a furlough, so to speak?
1: Uh-uh.
6: I thought not, sir. About Mary, most delicious girl, provocative, stimulating, quite an experience to a youth who had the intelligence to appreciate her qualities as I did.
1: You knew her well.
6: Let's put it this way, sir. When I was in high school, I'd put my brain against any football letter on the campus. Mary was quite interested in me till I tired of her, threw her to the athletes.
1: What about Ona Webster?
6: A bore, always turning cartwheels, screaming through a megaphone. Ah, Mary, Mary.
1: You really like Mary, huh, Professor?
6: There were so many things about Mary too, like... Like the way she could wriggle out of trouble. All these years, in trouble, out of trouble, like putting on and taking off a nightgown. Always somebody to take care of Mary.
1: You have any theories, Milliken, as to who might want the girl's dad?
6: I haven't wasted my brains on it, sir. For the past 5 years, I've been occupied with Jerome here.
7: Now, Professor, now you're going to tell me about the Pythagorean theory?
6: Now, Jerome. I'm sorry, sir. I'm calling my class to order. Goodbye, sir.
1: And the things Milliken Polk had told me had their own place with the fragments I'd gathered up about two women. Ona March, cheerleader. Mary Deming, most likely to succeed. Classmates of the year 1937. Ona, the respectable wife of a respectable man who lived in a respectable house. Mary, a woman whose youth fled in a hurry because Mary was in a hurry. Too much of one. Back at headquarters, I went over her police record again. Reckless driving, 1937. License revoked. Drunk driving, 1939, fined $100, one night spent in jail, then released, fine paid. Drunk and disorderly, 1941, fined $50 and 30 days, sentence suspended, fine paid. Went like that, fine paid. Then a felony a year ago, shoplifting, but a lenient judge changed it to read petty theft, fine $500 and probation, fine paid. The fine was always paid. Go back again and start all over. In 1939, the money for the fine was furnished by Joe Sage, bail bondsman. And in 1940, by Joe Sage, all of them, every one of them. Maybe Joe Sage had a fragment to hand me, too.
8: Yeah, what is it? Oh, hello, Danny. I didn't recognize you. Light in here. Maybe it's because you haven't been in here so long.
1: I need some help, Joe.
8: For you, the house.
1: Thanks. About a client of yours.
8: Except about clients. Ah, Danny, you know in this bail bonding profession, we ain't required to give information about clients. Like a doctor, like a lawyer, Danny.
1: Look, you're talking to me, Joe. You know as well as I we can subpoena your books.
8: Sure you could. With a good reason.
1: Try murder.
8: Which of my clients do you wish to ask me about, Danny?
1: Mary Deming.
8: Like the back of my hand. I know her that well.
1: Good. Yeah, tell me all about it.
8: Sure. Here is a dame who used to get herself into trouble peck after peck. Drunk driving, disturbing, heisting underwear. Little things, but you could count on her.
1: And her fines got paid every time. I'm just trying to find out how Mary could afford to pay you back.
8: You know I went her fines, huh?
1: Uh-huh.
8: Because I had a standing order. About 10 years ago, a man came to me and he said, this girl Mary Deming ever gets into trouble, help her. This man said he would personally guarantee I would be paid back.
1: What man?
8: A professor. High school teacher. He wrote after the word business on my client's card.
1: Named Keith March?
8: Name Keith March. Why do you ask me questions when you know the answers?

0: Oh, Mr. Clover, please come in.
1: Thanks. I will.
0: I was expecting you sooner.
1: I came back to check something with you.
0: Yes?
1: You said you hardly knew Mary Deming. You only knew her as a student. Would you like to add to that, Mr. March?
0: No. Why should I?
1: You were in love with her, weren't you?
0: You're being ridiculous.
1: It wasn't Ona you watched in school. It was Mary, because you were in love with her.
0: What are you talking about? She was a child.
1: Your wife's age. How old are you now, Mr. March?
0: 39.
1: 13 years ago, you were 26, just starting out as a teacher. A man 26 can fall in love with a 17-year-old girl. There's nothing unusual in that.
0: But I still don't
1: Every time Mary got in trouble with the police, you got her off. Got her fines paid. We've records that you helped Mary. Why should you do that?
0: Mary is the kind of a girl who never looks twice at a man like me. You'd have to take my word for that. I helped her. Why? Because the times I helped, paid money to help her, she would thank me, let me do other things for her. There's this, Mr. Clover.
1: What?
0: I did love Mary. Then why do you accuse me of killing her?
1: You didn't, did you?
0: No. I told you I loved her. Sometimes I hated myself for it, but I loved her.
1: But you know who killed her, don't you?
0: So do you.
1: Your wife?
0: She hated Mary. Hated her for what she could do to me. I never kept it a secret from Ona. That's why Ona killed her.
1: That's why you killed Ona.
0: From my point of view, that was the only thing to do. Ona had killed the thing I loved. After Mary was dead, nothing had any value. Not even taking another life. You understand that, don't you?
1: Let's go.
0: It's not going to be that easy.
1: Keep away from that desk.
0: I'm going to kill you, Mr. Clover. You're a fool, Mr. Clover. You did just what I wanted you to do. I wanted to die. It's all I wanted. You fell into my trap. I didn't have the nerve to do away with myself. So I used you.
2: Sergeant Tartaglia speaking.
1: Danny, Gino, get an ambulance up to 8020 Andrews Street in the Bronx.
2: Roger, we'll call. Anything serious?
1: Just a shoulder wound. Nothing serious.
2: Who, Danny? Not you?
1: Not me, Gino. The man who lived to go on trial for murder.

It's the gathering place of all the sleepless nights, this Broadway, and all the unwept tears. A place to come to. Erase what's happened, start all over, make a memory. The street is littered with odds and ends. Fit them together in any design you want. Only nothing slips into place. It's Broadway, the gaudiest, the most violent, the lonesomest mile in the world. Broadway, my beat.

0: Broadway's My Beat stars Larry Thor as Detective Danny Clover with Charles Calvert as Tartaglia. The program was produced and directed by Elliot Lewis with musical score composed and conducted by Alexander Courage. Included in tonight's cast were Jay Novello, Hi Averback, Peggy Weber, Sammy Hill, Lou Merrill, and Jack Crucian. 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Bob Stevenson speaking. 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
1: 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Here's an episode of Jeff Regan, The Lion's Eye, which originally aired Saturday, August 14th, 1948, 78 years ago today, titled The Diamond Quartet.
2: My name's Jeff Regan. I get 10 a day in expenses from a detective bureau run by a guy named Lion, Anthony J. Lion. I'm The Lion's Eye.
0: With Jack Webb as Jeff Regan, investigators stand by for hard-boiled action and mystery and thrilling adventure in tonight's story of The Diamond Quartet.

0: Well, this is the way it started. Melody called about 6 o'clock that night. She gave me the name of a restaurant out on the strip and said that Lion was waiting for me. I drove out there and found him squatting at one of the corner tables. He had a big white napkin tucked under all of his chins, and he was working on a plate of crab louis and a bottle of beer. A tall, peroxide blonde in slacks and dark glasses was sitting across from him, watching him eat. And a couple of bald-headed waiters were just sort of standing around looking at the ceiling.
1: Well, Regan, I see you got my message. You're right on time. Sit down. I want you to meet Miss, what did you say your name was, young lady?
2: Madge will do. Just plain Madge, fatso.
1: Regan, this is Madge.
2: I hate gumshoes. They all stink.
0: Okay, where'd you find her?
1: Madge? Madge works for Mr. Daly, Mr. Pete Daly. He's a new client of ours. Isn't that right, Madge?
2: All gumshoes are nosy. That's why I don't like them.
1: Madge is going to drive you out to Mr. Daly's residence, Regan.
0: Who's Daly?
1: Very nice chap. I spoke with him on the phone.
0: What's the job?
1: Well, it's a rather delicate matter, and I think Mr. Daly himself can explain it better than I.
2: Come on, all this gassing ain't getting us nowhere. The boss is waiting. Gumshoes talk too much.
1: Yes, Regan. I told Mr. Daly you'd be there by 7 o'clock. You just run along with Madge here and see what it's all about.
2: That's it.
1: Nice to have met you, Madge.
2: Ah, dry up, fatso.
1: Good. Call me, Regan. Call me if you're running into any trouble.
0: Just plain Madge, who was carrying a .25 automatic in her purse. When we got into a Cadillac, we went out the pass, turned off a hill and back of Burbank. Daly's residence was at the end of a private road, a nice old southern-style place with 2 or 3 private patrolmen guarding the entrance. They all needed shade. They kind of nodded when we got out of the car and went up to the front door. Naturally, there was a peep shutter there. It was real southern.
2: Yeah? Me, Felix. This is the private peeper the boss wants to see.
3: Okay, miss.
2: Come on this way.
4: Who is it?
2: Madge, I got your peeper. Here he is, Pete. Flat feet and all. His name's Regan.
4: Okay, Madge, that's all. Beat it. Sit down, Regan, sit down. Don't mind Madge. He's kind of antisocial.
0: Nice place you got. How's the gross?
4: Yeah, I do all right. 2 crap tables, 2 faro games, a little roulette in the living room, but I have to be careful.
0: I noticed that driving up.
4: There's lots of money thrown around here every night. Somebody might get some ideas. You know how it is.
0: What about the law?
4: Law? No trouble with them. I just don't let them know I'm in operation. In my business, I haven't much use for private detectives. I don't generally like them.
0: Neither does Madge.
4: But I happen to need one right now. I want you to do a little job for me.
0: You seem to have plenty of help around here. Wasn't that Felix Frazier at the door there? Last time I saw him, he was shadowing a banker up in Sacramento.
4: Yes, that was Felix, all right, but it's a little different. Never see this before? No? Well, it's a little bit of necklace called the Diamond Quartet. It's worth quite a chunk of cash. These 4 diamonds are good stuff.
0: So?
4: Dame named Annabella Callender left it here a week ago. She was in kind of deep at the roulette table and was wearing this. She left it for security.
0: How much did she lose?
4: About 5 G's, I guess. Kind of screwy little dame. She's a widow with a lot of money and a boyfriend named Teddy Silco. He paints or something. They come here.
0: And she loses steady.
4: Every time. Well, she sent me a check today for the full amount of what she lost.
0: Yeah?
4: And I want you to take this thing back to her tonight.
0: That it?
4: That's it. I got my dough. She gets a little diamond necklace back. Just business.
0: Well, it sounds simple.
4: It's simple. You're a licensed investigator, bonded, insured. Don't want any fuss about this. You just take it back. Very simple.
0: Okay. Now, you told me how simple it all is. Suppose you give me the hook. Did her check bounce?
4: You, want a drink? There wasn't any check.
0: I thought it'd be something like that.
4: Yeah. She called me a couple hours ago, said if I didn't have this thing back by tonight, she'd call a load of cops and come out and get it.
0: Not such a dumb dame at that.
4: As you're telling me. If she comes here with cops, I'm closed for the season, and this dump cost me a pile of dough. Felix was running the roulette table that night. I didn't know he'd taken this as security until we counted up. I should have pushed his mush in or something, letting a dame like that make a setup.
0: Maybe you'll do better next time.
4: Ain't gonna be no next time, Regan. Here's her address. Here's the ice. Just take it to her and I'll chalk it up to experience.
0: You better get yourself a new boy at that table.
4: Yes, you're telling me. You're telling me.
0: Well, I took a taxi over to the restaurant in Hollywood, picked up my Buick, and drove to an apartment house near Pico and Beverly Drive. A couple of men in a little gray coupe were sitting in front of the building smoking cigarettes and pulling on their hat brims. I figured Daly was making sure I got the right address. Upstairs, on the fifth floor, I leaned into the buzzer and waited to see what Mrs. Annabella Callender looked like.
3: Oh, Teddy, I thought you'd never get here. The performance begins at 8:15, and you know the traffic. You aren't there.
0: You Annabella Callender?
3: Well, of course. Who are you?
0: My name's Regan.
3: Oh, Mr. Regan. Well, I'm only waiting for Ted to get here so we can make first curtain at the Biltmore. We're seeing Carousel and we're going to be late if he doesn't get here. You can understand that.
0: Yeah, it figures.
3: And I'm all ready and he hasn't shown up. Well, good night.
0: Yeah. Her white ermine cape and the black strapless thing needed a touch. But she had it. That necklace I had in my pocket, or a very good copy, was hanging around her neck, and it looked like four Klieg lights at a Hollywood premiere.
5: Lay off, lay off. You're busted door. Lay off. What's the idea? You want to bust down the door? You drunk or something?
0: I've been pounding on this door for 5 minutes.
5: Well, that's too bad. Can't you read the signs? This building's closed. It's grand fifth. Push off floor.
0: You got a jeweler in this building named Tartaglia?
5: Yeah, we got a jeweler named Tartaglia. Only don't want to see nobody because it's 9 o'clock at night. The joint's closing 8 here.
0: All right, slow down. He lives someplace, don't he?
5: Sure. There's a lot of houses that way. Why don't you try knocking on doors?
0: There wasn't any residence listed in the phone book. I thought maybe if I came down here to his office, you could tell me where I might see him.
5: I ain't going to tell you nothing.
0: Look, I'm a private investigator. I got to see him tonight.
5: How's little old expense account, Pilgrim?
0: It'll do.
5: Let me see, pal. The name's Freddie Leach. Your boy's a fat old pile of blubber with a lot of talk in this note. White Hotel, 208, 3 blocks, straight ahead.
0: Thanks, Freddie.
5: Anytime, pal. Brother Sawbuck, I'll tell you where his girlfriend lives.
6: Come in, Mr. Regan. Come in. You find me a bit indisposed at this hour. I was preparing to retire, but you said it was a matter of jewelry. Therefore, Bert Tartaglia is at your service. Now then, sir, what is so urgent?
0: I came to see you about a diamond necklace. I found your name stamped on the inside.
6: House of Tartaglia, most respected name in diamonds as in all the lapidary arts. Most respected. I'm the last of four sons. All of... But... Continue, Mr. Regan.
0: Take a look at this.
6: And how do you come into possession of the Diamond Quartet, sir?
0: A man named Daly, who runs a gambling club, hired me to take it back to a lady named Callender.
6: Gambling house? And how did Mr. Daly acquire it?
0: She lost it at a roulette table. She left it so she could raise the cash.
6: Deplorable, deplorable conduct on her part. Annabella Callender, a very indiscreet young lady, to be sure, to be sure. Lovely body, propelled by a ridiculous man.
0: I tried to take it back to her tonight.
6: It's beautiful, isn't it, Mr. Regan?
0: I want to know if it's real or not.
6: Real? Of course it's real.
0: You sure?
6: Mr. Regan, do you doubt my ability as a gemologist? Once in a lifetime, sir, only once in a lifetime, does an artisan have the opportunity to create the perfect necklace.
0: How much will it pull?
6: Priceless in the amount of work. Roughly $65,000. See, here, under the light. See how carefully each stone is mounted. Without reservation, I pronounce the Diamond Quartet an incomparable masterpiece.
0: Well, I saw one just like it tonight.
6: Well, I don't quite follow you, sir. No one could create another Diamond Quartet except Bert Tartaglia.
0: Well, and somebody made up a pretty good imitation.
6: The finest workman at best would create only a crude resemblance. This kind of work demands an artist, Mr. Regan, an artist!
0: But it could get by.
6: Well, to the unpracticed eye, yes. To the layman, perhaps, yes.
0: Mm-hmm. That's all I wanted to know.
6: Later than Anguis Herber, eh?
0: What was that?
6: Latin. A snake in the grass, eh?
0: Maybe.
6: Your expression tells me you are concerned for the safety of this piece. I have a safe here in my room, if you care.
0: No, it'll be all right.
6: Well, then, you leave satisfied, I trust.
0: Yeah, thanks.
6: Think nothing of it, Mr. Regan. Think nothing of it. Just remember the House of Tartaglia when you want fine jewels. Good evening, sir.
0: In the lobby, I got 2 3-cent stamps from the clerk. He watched me put the diamond quartet in an envelope, address it to myself, and mail it right there. He blinked a couple of times, but I didn't tell him about my two pals parked across the street in the little gray coupe. Well, they were sitting there, still sucking on cigarettes and pulling on their hat brims. When I walked outside, they got out of the coupe, came over to where I was lighting a cigarette. The tall one tapped me on the shoulder.
7: Here's the paper, Georgie. Want to ask him for a match?
8: Georgie's nearsighted.
0: That's too bad.
9: That's him, Danny. Got a match, Peeper?
7: Georgie asks if you got a match, Peeper. He's a dummy, Georgie. Don't talk.
9: Got a match, Peeper?
7: But I tell you, he's a dummy.
9: He don't look like no dummy.
7: Why, he's a dummy, all right, ain't you, Peeper? See, he's a dummy, Georgie. I told him about you being nearsighted, and he said it was too bad. Didn't you, Peeper?
9: He still don't talk.
7: Go on, Peeper. Tell Georgie how sorry you are about him being nearsighted. I told you he was a dummy, Georgie.
9: I'll private eyes like you.
7: Georgie asked you a question. He wants to know if all private eyes is like you.
9: Danny boy says you're a dummy. You're a dummy?
7: Georgie asked you another question. He wants to know if you're a dummy. See, don't answer.
9: I don't like dummies.
7: We asked 3 questions already and he ain't said nothing. That makes him a dummy.
9: Maybe we'd find something if we went through the dummy's pockets.
7: Yeah, even a dummy's got pockets. Ain't that right, dummy? Hold it, Georgie.
9: Hey, move just like a dummy.
0: What do you want?
9: Hey, talk.
7: Yeah, yeah. Make him talk again, Georgie. Make him talk bigger, Georgie. Talk's real nice, but he don't say much. Maybe he's tough, Georgie.
9: He might think he's tough. But then again... You see? Yeah, it's so tough.
7: Now it's my turn.
9: Hey. You don't talk no more, Danny.
7: This Peeper ain't no pretty picture, Georgie. Why you want to hold him up?
10: You are listening to the story of the Diamond Quartet. Tonight's adventure with Jeff Regan, investigator. $29,000 nurses are needed now to join the new Army Nurse Corps Officers Reserve. For the first time in history, qualified nurses are given the opportunity of receiving a commission in the regular Army Reserve. These nurses will remain on inactive status, ready to serve their country in the event of an emergency. 4,000 of them, if they wish, may choose active duty. Inactive reserve status will not interfere with the nurse's civilian life, but the educational opportunities offered her by the Army Medical Department will be of a great advantage to her in her work. So don't wait. If you're a registered graduate nurse between the ages of 21 and 45, drop a card now for complete information to the Adjutant General, Washington, D.C. And now, back to the story of the Diamond Quartet and Jeff Regan, investigator.

0: Regan. Regan, can you hear me, Regan? Nurse, are you sure he's coming too?
1: He had quite a beating, Mr. Lyon, but he's coming around.
0: Regan. Regan, can you hear me? Regan, can you hear me?
1: I think he's with us now.
0: It's me, Regan. What happened to you? Why didn't you call? Regan, do you understand me?
2: Huh?

0: waiting all over the city street. Here's your pants.
1: What time you got?
0: 3 o'clock in the morning. It's always 3 o'clock in the morning when somebody telephones me that you're in trouble somewhere.
1: Well, why don't you go home and go back to bed?
0: I haven't been to bed. I haven't had one wink of sleep tonight. You know why? Because on top of all my other troubles, some dame who sounds like she has a suit full of oats has been calling my place every half hour asking for you. My place.
1: Why didn't you tell her to call my place?
0: I did tell her to call your place. I told her a couple of hundred times to call your place. Then I told her to shut up.
1: Coat.
0: Here. You look terrible. Terrible.
1: She give you a name?
0: Annabella something or other, I don't know.
1: Mm-hmm.
0: But what I want to know is... Hey, where are you going? Who's going to pay this hospital bill? Where are you going?
1: Well, the cab driver circled twice before he picked me up, but he got me out to her place in 20 minutes. When I got upstairs, her door was halfway open, and the light from the hallway kind of seeped in. She was sitting in a big chair right by the door. I don't know why, but she was holding the phone on her lap, just sitting there, looking at nothing.
2: Oh, Mr. Reeder. It's you. You came back.
1: Yeah. I don't think you're going to need this.
2: Oh. Well then, Mr. Reeder. Well then. I suppose you've met some people tonight who know a great deal about me.
1: Some? A gambler? A jeweler?
2: And of course they told you how I carry on with money and all that. Everyone seems to know that.
1: Yeah, Daly told me.
2: Do you know about Charles? Charles and I had so many things together, and it was so much fun being alive with him. You like to have fun, Mr. Regan? I do think he enjoyed being alive with me. I mean, I cried when Charles was killed. I really did. I cried. I didn't know what to do. I cried.
1: How long ago was that?
2: Oh, Charles was killed 3 years ago. But now I have Teddy. He's really a dear. You should meet him. We should all have a drink together or something. Teddy's a fine artist. Very fine artist. I think you'll be very prominent someday. I do. I really do think Teddy will be very prominent. Of course, it wouldn't make any difference now. Did they tell you that I did they tell you? It's funny. I can't seem to get my tongue adjusted to my mouth. Has that ever happened to you, Mr. Egan?
1: Sometimes.
2: Teddy asked me to marry him tonight.
1: He did?
2: Yes, I've been very lonely since Charles died, and it isn't my money that Teddy's interested in, I'm certain. Teddy has some money of his own, although many people don't know it. What is money, Miss Regan? What would you say, Mama? Money. Oh, dear, there I go again with that business about my tongue. You think I should see a correctionist?
1: Why did you call me tonight?
2: You're the only detective I know. And I really don't know you. It's just that Mr. Daly said you were a detective.
1: Why did you want to see me?
2: I really can't understand money. I know it must sound strange to you, but some people live for it, and some people die for it, and some people...
1: Samir, what's wrong? What is it? Come on.
2: Oh, they do look so funny. So very funny. I've seen them count money. Oh, so much money, and I really believe that's all they live for. They handle it and caress it now.
1: Come on, tell me, what's wrong? What is it? What is it? She was pointing to a black spot across the room. I found the light switch and turned it on. Oh, yeah, they looked funny, all right. It was Daly and his dumb roulette table man, Felix. And both of them were as dead as you can get.
3: Oh, darling. I've been waiting up all night. I knew you'd telephone and say you'd marry me.
1: Yeah. Your name's Silco?
3: Oh, yes, I was expecting...
1: My name's Regan. I'm a private investigator. I'm calling from her apartment.

0: Bellows?
1: Now, listen. There's been a couple of murders here.
0: What?
1: She's had quite a jolt. She's going to need you and all the help she can get. I called homicide and, well, it might be kind of rough for her.
0: I'll bring a doctor.
1: And a lawyer.
0: I've got a good one. I'll be there in 10 minutes. Thank you.
1: Well, he showed up about the same time Wendetti and the homicide boys got there. By that time, she couldn't even talk, and they had to put her to sleep. I told Wendetti what I knew about it, and he said we'd get it straightened around as soon as she had something to say. It was about 8 o'clock in the morning when I got home. I didn't expect my boy to show up so soon. He was already there.
2: Regan, I've been expecting you. Come in, sir. Come in. I've been amusing myself with your chessboard. So we meet again. Sit down, sit down. You've had rather a hectic night, I'll wager.
1: Your boys were pretty rough.
2: Georgie and Danny? Two men of another world, Regan. Not our world. Allow me to apologize for their actions. And so unnecessary, too. I underestimated you, Regan. Such an ingenious method of protecting the Diamond Quartet. Why, sir, by the simple expedient of placing a 3-cent stamp on an envelope and mailing it to you yourself, you were hired as guardians the entire United States Postal Service, not to mention the Army, Navy, and Marine Corps.
1: You want one of these?
2: No, thank you, Regan. Much too early in the day. But go ahead. You give me cause to admire you again, sir. I am one of those faint-hearted persons who cannot abide liquor until 5 o'clock in the afternoon.
1: All right. What happens now?
2: By gad, I admire your directness, Mr. Regan. When I met you last night, I promised myself you'd give me trouble, and you have.
1: Who's in on it?
2: Such directness. In answer, sir, that is a matter to be explained.
1: Double cross.
2: If you can bear my vanity, I have invented a new word. Triple cross. It does have a ring to it, doesn't it?
1: Sounds familiar.
2: My gad, sir, I like your...
1: Daly in on this?
2: Daly? No, of course not. A mere instigator. But when Madge explained to me that he was returning the Diamond Quartet, I first conceived the plan.
1: Just plain Madge.
2: She and her friends have been very valuable to me.
1: They knocked off Daly and Felix and planted them in the girl's apartment.
2: Right. With two cadavers in her living room, Mrs. Callender was very unlikely to discuss missing jewelry with the police.
1: Then it was a phony she was wearing and she didn't even know it, huh?
2: And it caused all of this. If you had merely returned it, it would have been simple to remove it from her. But then...
1: And you just sit here and wait for the mail.
2: We wait for the mail, Mr. Regan.
1: What about your playmates?
2: You do act your role, don't you? And I like you for it, Mr. Regan. I wish you and I could have worked out something together. An unbeatable team. In answer, sir, I'm afraid I shall be sought for murder for two this night.
1: Danny and Georgie?
2: And Madge. Does that name bother you as much as it bothers me? Give me a woman with a name like Celeste or Josephine or Roxanne. Those are proper names for the creatures. But Madge...
1: Where are the police going to find all these bodies?
2: In my hotel room, which I departed hastily.
1: I know a man down at Central Homicide named Wendetti.
2: Do you?
1: Mm-hmm. He's the best cop I've ever seen. You'll never get away with it.
2: Allow me to correct you, sir. I don't intend to get away with it. Observe me well. You see before you a man advanced in years, attached to a destitute and bankrupt jewelry firm, with nothing more to look forward to than a grim few years, and finally the end. Now an opportunity to live like a king, and by God, sir, I've taken it.
1: They'll pick you up before you can pack a bag.
2: I'll risk that. I shall turn the Diamond Quartet into cash, and with a well-laden purse, I shall be satisfied to elude the police over half the world. Oh, yes, they'll get me. In 2 years, 3 years, perhaps. By that time, I shall have spent the money. And what more could a man ask than a perfect fulfillment of all his wishes? Huh? I ask you, sir, as one gentleman to another, what more could a man ask? You have company, and I have a gun. Answer it. Tell him to go away. I'll be right beside you. All right. Open it.
3: One side, Jonas. I got a gun.
2: Madge.
3: Thought I'd find you here, Papa Boy. Get into the good job. me.
2: Caution, my dear. I have a gun, too.
3: That didn't last long enough to let you at it. Get out of my way, people.
4: Mr. Regan, sir. I believe I've been shot. I'll need an assistant. I can't seem to hold my feet, sir. Can't seem to hold my feet. The murderer is Neil Missy Bonham, Mr. Regan. Or if your second year Latin escapes you, speak well of the dead. It was an awkward plan at best.
1: Was a lousy idea. Well, there wasn't anybody left for Wendetti to arrest, so we sat around and looked at each other. Wendetti agreed that Madge double-crossed Daly. Tartaglia double-crossed Madge and her boys. Yeah, triple-crossed. Well, the lion had something on his mind. He wanted to know, was I satisfied with what I got out of this case? I didn't answer him. I need the job.

0: The Army Nurse Corps Reserve still has commissions available. 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Graduate work is provided at the Army's most modern teaching centers, and the nurses obtain educational experiences that benefit them in both civilian and military nursing. If you believe you qualify for a commission in the Army Nurse Corps Reserve, apply to the Adjutant General, Washington, D.C. Jack Webb is featured as Jeff Regan, with Wilms Herbert as Anthony J. Lyon. The role of Bert Tartaglia was played by Barry Kroger. Lorene Tuttle was Annabella Callender. It's CBS same time next week for Trouble, Suspense, and Thrilling Adventure with Jeff Regan, Investigator. 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
1: 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You just heard an episode of Jeff Regan, which originally aired Saturday, August 14th, 1948, 78 years ago today. Its title, The Diamond Quartet. Here's an episode of Rocky Jordan, which originally aired Sunday, August 14th, 1949, 77 years ago today. Its title, Caro Vendetta.
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Not far from the Mosque Sultan Hassan in Cairo stands the Cafe Tambourine, run by Rocky Jordan. 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

0: Cairo is a city of strange contrasts in many ways. The blinding heat, the noise and confusion of the day, compare that to the cool, restful quiet of the night. Well, on this particular night, I was in my room up over the tambourine, about as sound asleep as a man can get. But it couldn't stay that way. A rock clattered across the floor, and all at once I was wide awake, piling out of bed, grabbing my slippers, and on my way across the room to the shattered window.
1: Jordan Bay! Wake up, Jordan Bay! Wake up!
0: Who is that down there?
1: It is I, Sheba.
0: You make a habit of smashing people's windows, Sheba?
1: I could not wake you up any other way.
0: Well, I'm awake now. What's this all about?
1: I must see you. Please, Effendi. It is most important.
0: You can tell me from there.
1: No, I cannot. Come down, Jordan Bay. Come down quickly.
0: Oh, all right, I'll come down. This had better be good. I cut on a light, got dressed as quick as I could, and hurried down through the cafe. Sheba wasn't the usual type of boy that makes trouble around the native quarter. He sold papers not far from the tambourine, and he and I had become good friends. So just what he was up to had me wondering. He was waiting at the door.
1: I had to see you, Jordan.
0: All right, Sheba. First we talk about that broken window.
1: No, there is little time. Please, we must hurry.
0: Now that we get it clear, what are you talking about?
1: You must come with me.
0: Who says so?
1: This way, Jordan Bay. I will show you.
0: Sheba was off and running excitedly down the deserted dark street with me after him. He led me past the mosque and under the minaret tower and turned down the narrow Sharia Yuran. Not far on, he suddenly stopped, pointed to the black end of an alley and drew away. I moved slowly back beneath the overhanging buildings. A groan came from somewhere. I stiffened till my eyes made out a heap lying near a garbage can. As I bent over, it moved. So then it was a man in native dress, badly beaten and suffering from knife wounds. I dragged him to where a thin moonbeam would play on his face. He was the last man I ever thought I'd find like this. Captain Sam Sabaya of the Cairo Police Force. It was easier to get Sam back to the tambourine than to look around for help. So Sheba gave me a hand, and a couple of minutes later, we were back at the cafe. And after forcing a hot cup of coffee down Sam's throat, I bathed his cuts and bruises and did what I could till he came out of it.
2: Thank you.
0: All right, Sam.
2: Jordan.
0: You're okay.
2: Jordan, you have my gratitude.
0: How is it now?
2: All right. I can make it quite well.
0: No. I'm right there. I'm going to buzz the hospital and get somebody over here.
2: Jordan, that will not be necessary.
0: Think again, Sam. You've been wounded.
2: You will call no one. Do you understand? No one.
0: Hey, look, you're not thinking straight.
2: I am fully aware of what I am saying. Now forget this. Forget everything.
0: What are you driving at? Listen, Sam, what's this all about? What happened to you?
2: Jordan, you will keep out of this. It is none of your affair. Already you have seen too much.
0: Sam, I'm just trying to help you.
2: If you would help me, you will help me get up and permit me to go my way.
0: All right. Have it your own way.
2: Yes. Now, Jordan, please, think no more of this.
0: Oh, sure, Sam. I'm just thinking of something you once told
2: me. There is no time.
0: An old saying of your people. He is your brother who shares your disaster.
2: Yes, and I am reminded of a saying from the book of your people, Jordan.
0: Yeah?
2: Only the fool comes meddling.
0: You sure make it clear enough.
2: Jordan, for my sake and yours, keep out of this. Know nothing and say nothing to anyone.
0: Well, if that's the way Sam wanted it, fine. It was his affair, and he could keep it that way. I'm not the kind that goes sticking his nose in other people's business, especially around Cairo. But in spite of all that philosophy, I found myself asking the little newsboy questions.
1: I sell the papers tonight in the British sector, Effendi.
0: Why are you up this time of night?
1: It is a long way to my home. I live only a few doors beyond where you found him.
0: All right, tell me exactly what happened.
1: I passed the captain walking down the dark street. I knew he was your friend, that he comes often to your cafe.
0: Yeah, sure. Go on.
1: It is very strange, Effendi. Just as I heard the cock crow, there were footsteps and I turned. Two figures came out of the alley and they grabbed the captain and began beating and kicking him.
0: What'd they look like?
1: It was dark and I could not tell. Besides, I saw the flash of a stiletto. I was afraid.
0: Let's just say you were smart. All right, what next?
1: I hid in the shadows as they dragged him into the alley and threw him to the ground. I did not know what else to do, so as soon as they were gone, I came for you.
0: Sheila, you say you heard a cock crow?
1: Yes, but I cannot understand. I never heard one there before.
0: Doesn't make sense. Cock doesn't grow at night.
1: I do not know. Jordan Bay, about the window, I am most sorry.
0: Oh, forget it, son. You better run along home now.
1: As you wish, Effendi.
0: Oh, just one thing, Sheila. Like Sam said, keep it to yourself, right?
1: That is my promise, Jordan Bay. Good night.
0: Getting Sabaya out of my mind wasn't easy. So the next day I checked the morning and afternoon papers, but there was no mention of the affair. Even with Imoazin's call at sundown, I'd heard nothing from him. I knew he said to keep out of it, but I couldn't. So I put in a call for him at headquarters.
3: For whom are you calling?
0: Hello, Greco. Put Sabaya on, huh?
3: Sabaya is not here. Who is this speaking?
0: You know me, Greco. Rocky Jordan.
3: So, state your business, Mr. Jordan.
0: I said put Sabaya on. Where is he?
3: That is not my concern.
0: You better make it your concern before they have you pounding the Bulak beat again.
3: Mr. Jordan, it might interest you to know that there has been a change in the police department.
0: What are you talking about?
3: Sam Sabaya has turned in his badge.
0: He's what?
3: Do I not make myself clear? Sabaya is no longer with the Cairo Police Department.
0: But why? Why, Sergeant Greco?
3: A correction, Mr. Jordan. It is now Captain Greco.
0: Well, that did it. From where I stood, it added up to too much trouble. Sam sure wasn't getting any help from the now Captain Greco. So without waiting around any longer, I decided to look him up. He lived in a modest old white house not far up from the Nile. That's where I went first. I knocked a couple of times with no answer, so I scratched around the window. The shade was partly drawn, and I couldn't see much. I was about to try the door again.
4: Why does the angler AC peer in at the window?
0: Oh, who are you, lady?
4: I am the neighbor at the next house.
0: Well, I'm looking for Sam Sabaya. You know anything about him?
4: Oh, yes. Such a noble bay. So kind to his family.
0: Yeah, but where is he?
4: He is no longer here. Not for several days.
0: What about the rest, the family?
4: Oh, yes, but one wife, sir. Such a fine woman. Never have I seen such needlework.
0: Has she been around?
4: She does not live here either. Very suddenly, she left with the children.
0: Well, the furniture's there. Somebody else moved in?
4: No. No, that is the furniture of the Sabayas. It is there, but they are gone.
0: Gone where?
4: I would be most happy to tell you, sir, but I do not know.
0: I thanked the lady and went back across the court and out the gate. I'd gone maybe three steps farther when an interesting mixture of garlic and perfume sidled up and stood in my way.
5: Would the senor permit me a moment?
0: Not if it can wait.
5: It is possible that you are a friend of the Sabaya.
0: Why are you asking?
5: Well, you see, senor, I am a bill collector. Unfortunately, they owe me some money and I must collect.
0: Well, lots of luck.
5: Please. You do not like me, do you? That is the fate of my profession. But one must earn money to live.
0: Just what do you want?
5: It is only that if you know of the Sabayas...
0: And give it up, mister. I don't know a thing.
5: Thank you. Thank you so kindly.
0: He said he was a bill collector, but I knew better. They don't send Italians to collect from native Egyptians. Anyhow, he lacked all the earmarks. His fingers were manicured, he was in continental dress, and a reek of perfume about clinched the deal. So I figured maybe I ought to do a little tailing on the guy. That wasn't hard. He turned along the almost deserted Sharia El Minya, seeming to go nowhere. Then suddenly I knew somebody was behind me. But before I could make a move, the second guy had pressed me up against the wall.
6: Careful, Señor Jordan, or the stiletto will be slipped gently into the nape of your neck.
0: Where'd you pick up my name?
6: It does not matter.
0: What does?
6: You were following my friend.
0: I got a reason.
6: My friend does not like to be followed. He finds it disturbing.
0: That all on your mind?
6: A matter that should not concern you. A man you should forget.
0: Meaning who?
6: Sabaya.
0: Yeah?
6: You asked too many questions about him.
0: You and your friend, the ones who worked Sam over?
6: But just in your concern, Señor Jordan, and the cock will crow again.
0: What does that mean?
6: You do not want to know. You will not like it.
7: I don't like it already.
6: Then I will leave you with one extra warning, senor.
7: This.
6: Next time I will wear a shoe with a heel of metal. It breaks the toes. Arrivederci.

0: Del Monte Foods is presenting tonight's adventure with Rocky Jordan. Let's pay a little call on the Cronins. It's along about dinner time, and Don is just coming in from the yard. Let's listen.
1: Hi, honey. Say, I'm as hungry as that bear people are supposed to be as hungry as. What's for dinner?
2: Oh, it's corned beef hash tonight, dear. See?
1: Mm-hmm.
2: I fixed it up special. Just the way you like it.
1: Yeah, that's for me. Corned beef hash and plenty of catsup. That catsup with the special flavor I like so much.
2: That's Del Monte catsup. I just wouldn't be without it. You can't beat it for flavor.
0: Oh, Mrs. Cronin, you're so right. Friends, it's a fact. 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Try Del Monte catsup. Then, just like Mrs. Cronin, you'll be saying,
2: you just can't beat Del Monte catsup for real tomato flavor.
0: Now we return you to Cairo and tonight's adventure with Rocky Jordan, Cairo Vendetta.

0: I hadn't forgotten Sam Sabaya's warning to me to keep out of his trouble, whatever it was. But when a couple of guys, one waving a stiletto, crossed my path with a similar warning, I decided to poke around some more. Sam had been wounded by a stiletto. The two guys I'd mixed with were Italians, so that sent me down to the Italian sector. I figured Giuliano Bassetti, who edited the Italian language newspaper in Cairo, might be of some help. I spotted him in a coffee shop and went over to his table.
1: Well, well, Signor Jordan. Will you join me for coffee?
0: I don't mind if I do, Mr. Bassetti. It's been a long time.
1: Yes, indeed it has. Servo, coffee for this gentleman here, please.
2: Si, padrone, non touch the coffee.
0: I can use some.
1: What brings you to the Italian sector, my friend?
0: Oh, looking for new faces, you might say. I hear there are a few around.
1: They come and go.
0: With an eye out for the next edition, I guess you'd be the first to notice.
1: Perhaps it is as you say. Here is your coffee, Signor Jordan.
0: Thanks.
1: As it happens, there is a new element in our sector most recently.
0: Hmm? Where they come from?
1: Oh, most of them from the home country. Why certain of them come is hard to say.
0: Sounds like there's been trouble.
1: I wish I could deny it. Yes, there have been numerous incidents of violence in the sector, and deeply disturbing.
0: Well, makes good news, doesn't it?
1: Yes, true, but what is good for my paper is not always the best for my people.
0: Any idea what's behind all this?
1: Perhaps. The incidents seem to follow a pattern. Monday night, a man dies by the stiletto. Another Tuesday night in the same manner. Knifing, shootings, beatings, and always certain key figures in the community.
0: You said you might have some idea what's behind it. I'm listening.
1: The Camorra.
0: Let's have that again.
1: The Camorra. You never heard of it?
0: No.
1: A secret society once powerful in southern Italy that has since spread to Italian communities throughout the world. You've heard of the Mafia?
0: Yeah.
1: The Camorra is similar, but it was thought to have died out some years ago.
0: Oh, sort of a rebirth, huh?
1: Yes, I'm afraid so. They are an evil clan, always seeking to gain their objectives by violence.
0: You know, Bassetti, I think I know someone who's tussling with them right now.
1: Hmm? His name?
0: Not for publication.
1: Oh, I understand. Mr. Jordan?
0: Hmm?
1: I pity him, whoever he is.

0: Well, that cleared up something. I knew what was after Sam, anyway. Step number two was finding Sam and forcing my help upon him, whether he wanted it or not. I called Greco. He gave me nothing. I tried the police commissioner and a lot of Sam's relatives. Nobody knew a thing. And all the time that I was checking through Cairo to get a lead on Sam's whereabouts, what Shiva had told me about the cock that crowed at night rang through my mind. I couldn't fit it in, and I couldn't get that lead to Sam. Then I started thinking about Sam's wife and his family. He had covered up the big things real well, but how about some of the little items? That sent me on a new tack. I found out their laundry and called the manager and got him out of bed.
1: Yes, hello.
0: Hey, what kind of a laundry do you run, anyway?
1: What? Who is this?
0: Never mind who this is. I'm calling for Mrs. Sam Sabaya. You treat all your customers like that?
1: I do not understand.
0: Don't you realize she's got four kids, two of them babies? What do you think they're going to wear?
1: But please, I...
0: Now, where's that laundry she told you to send on out to Giza?
1: Giza? Oh, now she said to send it to her cousin's country home in Mogadishu.
0: Okay, thanks.
1: Wait, who is this? I wasn't to tell. Wait!
0: Mukattem is a suburb high above the Nile to the south of Cairo. I made it there in less than an hour. And a little later, I'd found the house off in the hills a little way out of town. As I went in at the court, I saw a dim light from inside, so I knew somebody was there. I kept knocking.
2: It's Makai.
0: Miss Sabaya, I've got to talk to you.
2: Oh, go away, please. I've retired for the night.
0: But you remember me, Rocky Jordan. It's about Sam.
2: He's not here.
0: You know Sam's in trouble, Mrs. Sabaya.
2: Yes, I know. I know. You must not be here. My husband would not want it.
0: I've got to help him, whether he wants it or not. You've got to believe that.
2: Very well. Come inside, Mr. Jordan. But only for a moment.
0: The children here with you?
2: They are here and safe. Now, what is the news of my husband?
0: A couple of Italians are looking for him.
2: That is what I feared.
0: Where is he?
2: I do not know. All I know is that he is alone. It is his wish, and his wife does not question.
0: It's the Camorra, isn't it, Mrs. Sabaya?
2: Then you know. It is the Camorra, yes. But even more than that.
0: I'd like to hear more about it.
2: I do not know if I should tell you.
0: Look, Mrs. Sabaya, I can figure there's a lot more to this than shows. The Camorra alone is a police problem. Why did Sam turn in his badge and quit the force?
2: Because it is also a personal problem. 3 years ago, my husband sent to prison the Baron Silvera for some act of violence in Cairo.
0: Who's Silvera?
2: He was the leader of the Camorra for the Italian Somaliland. His capture at the time seemed to put an end to the movement.
0: Now Silvera's free with a vendetta against Sam, huh?
2: Yes, Mr. Jordan. Silvera is a man of vengeance. He has sworn death to my husband, and we fear some revenge against the family. That is why my husband wished us to be hidden here.
0: That still doesn't explain why he turned in his badge. Sam's not the kind to quit when things get tough.
2: My husband requested a temporary release so that he might go after Silvera in his own way, unrestricted by his office.
0: Oh, I've got it now.
2: But what of my husband? Baron Silvera's vengeance knows no bounds.
3: Indeed, you know me well, Signora Sabaya.
2: Silvera!
3: At last. Good evening, Signor Jordan. We ever met before, recall?
0: Yeah. I see you're using a gun to collect bills now, Silvera.
3: Shall we say, I've come to pay a debt.
0: Where's your friend who likes to break toes?
3: Ciano. Where he always is.
2: But how did you find this place? My husband made certain we would not be found.
3: Well, what could have been easier? We had only to follow the wily Signor Jordan. He did my work for me.
2: Mr. Jordan...
0: I'm sorry, Mrs. Sabaya. Looks like I've done plenty.
3: And now Sabaya's family will lead him to us.
2: But we know nothing of him.
0: She's telling the truth, Silvera.
3: Perhaps. My plan is most simple. Already word has spread throughout Cairo. I am holding Signora Sabaya and her children hostages.
0: I can take it from there.
3: If Sabaya does not give himself up to me now, he will never see his family again.
0: Well, he held us there in the room, and I had plenty of time to think about what I had done. And it didn't take long for Silvera's plan to pay off. The big hand of the clock on the wall hadn't gone halfway around before the phone rang.
2: I will answer
3: it. No, senora, no. Let Jordan pick up the phone. Jordan, I don't want...
0: Hello?
4: Who is this speaking?
0: It's Rocky, Sam.
4: Jordan, what are you doing there?
0: It doesn't make a lot of difference now.
4: Jordan, tell me quickly, is it true that the Camorra have my family?
0: Yes. Silvera's here.
4: Silvera? Then you have led him there. Jordan, I warned you. I begged you to keep out of this.
0: Yeah, I know, Sam. Leave it to me to fix everything.
4: You have ruined my plans. Now there's nothing for me to do but give myself into their hands.
0: But Sam, there must be something.
4: No, Jordan. Jordan, tell Silvera that I will be there as soon as possible.
0: He'll be here.
2: No. Oh, my poor husband.
0: Let her and the children go, Silvera.
3: Indeed not. She will wait here with us.
0: What happens then?
3: Sabaya comes to me.
2: Oh, no.
3: Then I will have my vengeance in a most interesting manner at a most interesting moment.
0: Well, we waited. Mrs. Sabaya, the four kids upstairs, Silvera and me waited for Sam to come. The Baron Silvera stood at the window, gazing out onto the courtyard through which Sam had to come, wetting his lips and weighing his gun in his hand. Then we heard footsteps coming up the winding path and across the court. Finally, the door opened and Sam was standing before us.
5: I've come, Silvera.
2: Sam, my husband.
3: You will not approach him.
5: Do as he commands, my wife. And may Allah be with you always.
0: Sam, I know it's my doing. I should have had more sense. I should have realized.
5: Be not disturbed, Jordan. He is a small man who considers not his brother's welfare.
0: But Sam...
5: We are at peace, Jordan. Silvera, I ask only mercy for my family. Do with me what you will.
3: To do with you what I will is my exact intention. I've thought of nothing else these past few years. Last night I failed. Tonight I shall not. Sabaya, the time is late. Now come. I will follow you into the courtyard. You first, Sabaya.
0: They started, the two of them. Sabaya first, Silvera behind him, holding the gun. This was the moment, and somehow I knew it. The moment Silvera had waited for. Sabaya in his hands. It was my fault, and there was nothing I could do. Suddenly, I heard the cock crow. Crowing at night, like it had once before. And I knew what it meant, and I knew it alone could save Sam. Sam, hit the floor! Sam dropped and I moved in fast. My foot slammed into the small of Silvera's back. Stumbled over Sabaya and rolled sprawling into the courtyard.
6: Nancy, Ellen, I'll do not shoot. Forget this thing, Ellen.
0: Grab Silvera's gun, Sam. Tiana's running. Sam's one clean shot dropped the fleeing Chiano in his tracks. And all at once, Sam and all his family were safe. Silvera and Chiano were dead.
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0: Well, with the death of Silvera and Chiano, it looked like the rebirth of the Camorra was ended. So after the smoke had cleared away, Sam's first thoughts were for his wife and kids back in the house. Well, that was no place for me, so I left after making a date to join him later at headquarters. Finally, I was sitting across from him at his desk as he enjoyed a hot cup of coffee in his usual way.
1: So, Jordan, I think we need worry about the Camorra no more.
0: Anyhow, not Silvera and his buddy. Your family all right, Sam?
1: Oh, yes. They're well and already back in Cairo. They and I wish to express our gratitude.
0: Well, I got you into it, Sam. If you owe your life to anything, it's the crowing of the cock.
1: And your ability to understand what it meant.
0: Well, it wasn't hard to figure that Silvera wouldn't dirty his pretty fingernails with murder. He'd have his friend planted outside to do the work.
1: And the crowing of the cock is the Camorra signal for the kill.
2: If I am not in...
1: Oh, come in, Greco.
2: I have here a list of all those known to have participated in the Camorra uprising.
1: Good, good, Greco. We will act at once. Jordan, if you will pardon me.
2: Sure, sir. And me, Mr. Jordan.
0: Oh, think nothing of it, Captain Greco.
2: correction, Mr. Jordan. It is once again Sergeant Greco.

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0: Rocky Jordan, written by Gomer Cool and Larry Roman, stars Jack Moyles in the title role and is directed and produced by Cliff Howell, with original music composed and conducted by Richard Arant. 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

0: I am the Whistler, and I know many things, for I walk by night. I know many strange tales hidden in the hearts of men and women who have stepped into the shadows. Yes, I know the nameless terrors of which they dare not speak.
1: And now the Whistler's strange story, Best Friend.
0: The conversation and the cocktails were in full swing at the fashionable Brentwood gathering. Everyone present appeared to be relaxed, comfortable. All that is except Bob Talbot, who had a problem. A problem of strategy as he divided his time between pleasant small talk and the seriousness of his attempt to avoid Liz Wheeler, the wife of his best friend and business partner, Henry Wheeler. As the evening wore on and Bob's evasive tricks wore thin, the inevitable finally occurred. He found himself trapped in a quiet corner of the drawing room.
2: Well, Bob, fancy running into you.
3: Hello, Liz. Nice to see you.
2: Is it?
3: Of course.
2: Oh, Bob, it's been ages. What's wrong?
3: Now, Liz, I've been busy.
2: Oh, yes. That sweet young thing I see you pictured with in the society section.
3: Liz, this isn't the time or the place.
2: I don't believe there's really anyone else, Bob.
3: Liz, really,
2: Darling, I've got to talk to you in private.
3: It's no use. We've been through all this before. We're finished, Liz. It has to be that way.
2: Why? Because of Henry? Why, that's it, isn't it?
3: Well, after all, he's my best friend. I just can't do this to
2: him. Oh, I knew that was it. I knew you hadn't really stopped loving me, Bob.
3: Liz, be careful. Henry's coming this way.
2: Oh, don't go away, darling. We're still going to talk. I have plans for us and Henry.
4: Ah, it's a fine party, huh, kids? Looks like it can go on all night. Hey, you two haven't been drinking. You can't enjoy a little old party without a drink, you know.
2: Don't you think you're overdoing it a bit, dear?
4: Overdoing it? Yeah, nonsense, Liz. I'm enjoying myself. I'm having a great time.
2: Henry, must you shout? Everyone is staring. For goodness sake, straighten out.
4: Straighten out? Well, look at me. I'm as straight as an arrow.
2: Henry, be quiet.
4: Oh, Liz, don't go spoiling the party. Look, I'm getting fed up with this. Always saying, don't do this, don't do that.
2: Oh, you're acting like a child.
4: It's a fine party. I'm having a great time. Now, just leave me alone, please. I can't even have any fun. Hey, Charlie.
3: Henry is in rare form tonight.
2: Bob, will you come to the house? I must talk to you.
3: Liz, I've told you. We're finished.
2: Please, Bob. Darling, I can leave now. No one will be surprised if I do. The way Henry's been behaving all evening, everyone has noticed it.
3: But, Liz...
2: Don't worry. The servants' night out. See you in half an hour, darling.
3: All right. All right, Liz. I'll be there.
0: It's time for the showdown, isn't it, Bob? You could go on making her think the only reason you'd stopped seeing her was because of Henry. Your friendship with him. It was a convenient excuse to break off with Liz, wasn't it? And not once did she suspect the truth, that you've grown tired of her. There was really someone else now. The sweet young thing on the society page who was going to be another stepping stone to the top. And now as you sit with Liz in the library of her home...
3: Liz, don't you see? I didn't realize what a real friend Henry was. I just can't do this to him.
2: Darling, I've told you I can get rid of Henry.
3: You know he wouldn't give you a divorce. Now, please don't talk about it. Henry has the highest regard for me, and I feel the same thing toward him.
2: This ridiculous loyalty. Bob, don't you think you owe me something? Remember, I was the one who got you into the firm.
3: Everything I am or hope to be, I owe to my darling Liz. Is that it?
2: Well, now, Bob, don't be angry.
3: I don't need you anymore for anything.
2: Bob.
3: I've never loved you, Liz, not even in the beginning. From the start, I knew what I wanted. What? You were just the means of getting it.
2: Oh, you're lying. You're trying to make me hate you and forget you. Oh, Bob, you know you love me.
3: Liz, please.
2: Look, darling, we're the same kind of people, you and I. We can't just call it quits because of Henry. Well, these past weeks without seeing you have been a nightmare. No, don't look away, Bob. Kiss me. Oh, darling, darling.
3: Liz, it's no use.
2: Listen to me, Bob. Henry's going up to the cabin this weekend. We'll have 3 whole days. 3 days.
3: No, we won't. Liz, can't you get it through your head? We're through. Understand, we're through. It has nothing to do with Henry. If I really loved you, I wouldn't let him stand in the way. Henry means nothing to me.
2: No. Oh, no, Bob.
3: I meant every word I said a moment ago. I never loved you. I used you to get what I wanted. Now I don't need you anymore. Now may I go home?
2: What a fool I've been. What a stupid little fool. I loved you so much I actually thought I could kill for you. Do you hear that? Nothing was going to stand in my way. Just so that I could have you.
3: Good night, Liz.
2: No, wait.
3: What is it?
2: You think you can just walk out, exit laughing? Is that it?
3: Let's not have any dramatics, Liz. Liz, what are you... Liz. Oh, no. Now she pulls a gun. Aren't you being a bit absurd? Put that gun down.
2: I said I could kill for you, Bob.
3: Liz, put that gun down.
2: You're not walking out of here to laugh at me. You're not going to that silly little society thing.
3: Dad, are you crazy?
2: Let go!
3: Liz.
0: Even as you speak her name, you know she's dead, don't you, Bob? You've killed Liz. You don't know how long you stand there staring at her, and then suddenly...
3: Henry.
4: Liz, baby. You home?
0: Yes, Bob. He's coming in. Henry, your best friend.
4: Honey.
0: You look around frantically. Quickly turn off the lights.
4: Honey.
0: Leap behind the draperies as he stumbles into the room.
4: Liz? Are you in the library, honey? Honey? Liz? Liz?
0: Hidden behind the draperies, you wait as the minutes drag by. And you wonder why Henry hasn't turned on the lights. And then you see him stretched out on the sofa. And you realize he's fallen asleep. You start for the door and suddenly stop. In an instant, a plan flashes through your mind. You can take advantage of Liz's tragic death. Use it to get rid of Henry. And with your partner out of the way, the firm of Wheeler and Talbot will come under your control. Yes, Bob, it'll be all yours. Quickly, you move across the darkened library. Wipe the gun. Place it in Henry's hand. He doesn't even stir.
3: Sorry, Henry, old friend. But I guess this dissolves our partnership.

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0: When she said signal gas in your tank is like cash in the bank, our friend from Hollywood certainly found a neat way of phrasing Signal's good mileage. 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

0: It's the next morning, hours after you fired the shot that killed Liz Wheeler. A lucky accident for you, wasn't it, Bob? The perfect opportunity to frame her husband, your partner, Henry Wheeler, for the crime. And with him out of the way, you'll be able to take over the business firm of Wheeler and Talbot. You know exactly what's going to happen. The servants will discover Liz in the library, Henry nearby, the gun with his fingerprints on it. You're confident that you'll be in the clear, but still you jump when the doorbell to your apartment rings. You've got to answer it, Bob. You must face this thing out, and you're sure you can.
1: Yes?
2: Sorry to get you out of bed, Mr. Talbot. I'm Lieutenant Loring, homicide. Came to see you about the Wheeler murder.
1: Murder? But I'm afraid I don't... Henry, it's not Henry.
2: No. His wife. Any reason why it should have been the husband?
1: Why, no, of course not. Forgive me. Come in. I'm afraid you took me a little by surprise.
2: Thank you. Now then, Mr. Talbot, this is purely routine, you understand, but I'm going to have to ask you where you were last night.
1: Of course. I was at the same cocktail party the Wheelers attended.
2: How well did you know Mrs. Wheeler?
1: Well enough to call her Liz. I've been a dinner guest of theirs many times. Henry and I are business partners.
2: I see.
1: Henry's not under arrest, is he?
2: No, he isn't.
1: Oh. I thought some one of them might have started spreading that slander to you about Henry's rages. It isn't true, you know, not a word of it. I'm glad you're not falling for it, Lieutenant.
2: We can't afford to jump to any conclusions, Mr. Talbot. Where did you go after the cocktail party last night?
1: Straight home. Why?
2: I get paid for asking the questions. At the party, did you notice anything strange about the behavior of Wheeler or his wife?
1: No, can't say that I did. Oh, they exchanged a few words about Henry's drinking so much. Just one of those things.
2: You and Wheeler are pretty close, aren't you?
1: Henry's my best friend. Look here, can't you tell me where he is?
2: Wish I could. When the servants found Mrs. Wheeler's body in the library this morning, both her husband and the gun that killed her had disappeared.
1: Disappeared? But does that prove Henry's the murderer?
2: Well, no, but on the basis of circumstantial evidence, it looks bad for him. In the past, he'd been heard quarreling with his wife. When we found her body this morning, there were signs of a struggle. And now Wheeler's vanished into thin air. Yes, it looks bad for him. Any idea where he might be?
1: Why, no, not offhand. I can't imagine where.
2: Well, if he needs help, he may try to get in touch with you. If he does, stall him. Find out where he is. Get in touch with headquarters right away. Do you understand?
1: Yes. Yes, don't worry, Lieutenant. If Henry calls, you'll hear from me.
0: You carry it off very well, don't you, Bob? Just the right amount of touching loyalty and devotion for Henry. And Lieutenant Loring seems to believe you. But you're worried, aren't you? You had hoped Henry would still be in the library when the servants discovered Liz's body. You wonder where he is, and just exactly how much he remembers about last night. Because Henry's the only one who might link you with the murder. You decide that you must find him before the police do, and then a few minutes after the lieutenant leaves...
1: Hello?
3: Hello, Bob. It's Henry.
1: Henry.
3: Can you talk?
1: Of course, I'm alone.
3: Did you hear the news on the radio? They say I killed Liz.
1: Yes, I know.
3: I gotta see you, Bob. You're the only person I can trust.
1: Where are you?
3: Malibu, at your beach house.
1: What?
3: Don't worry, no one saw me.
1: But, Henry, you...
3: Can you come out as soon as possible? I'm counting on you to help me.
1: The police have already been here. I'd better wait till it's dark.
3: All right. I can trust you, can't I, Bob?
1: Of course. Of course, you can trust me.
4: Oh, Bob, come in, come in. You weren't followed, were you?
1: No, I don't think so, Henry.
4: What do you mean you don't think so?
1: Just that. Now, take it easy. We'll work out something between us. Get you out of town, out of the country, if possible.
4: Out of the country? But, Bob, that would be like admitting I'd killed Liz, and I didn't kill her. That is, I don't remember. I don't remember killing her.

0: when I came here.
1: I see.
0: That's the story, Bob. I swear that's all I remember.
1: Henry, I'm going to be frank with you. I don't think the police will believe it.
0: But it's the truth, Bob. Somebody else must have killed Liz. Listen, Bob, about the light in the library, do you think it could mean anything?
1: Huh? Are you sure you saw a light?
0: Yes, yes. That's how I noticed the car in the driveway.
1: The car?
0: Yeah, Liz's car, the convertible. I didn't know if she was home or not until I saw... Hey, wait a minute. Maybe it wasn't her car.
1: Oh, now, Henry...
0: That convertible could have belonged to someone else. I didn't give it a second glance. I just took it for granted it was Liz's car.
1: Did you notice the color of the car?
0: Well, no, it was a dark one.
1: Liz had a black convertible, Henry.
0: Yeah, sure, but that car could have been maroon, dark green, blue. How can you tell the difference at night?
1: All right, Henry, all right.
0: Bob, you think I'm making all this up?
1: I didn't say that, Henry.
0: Don't you see, Bob, if there was someone else in there in the house, someone who might have killed Liz, he could have turned the lights out in the library when he heard me come in. Now, doesn't that make sense?
1: Well, yes, yes, it makes sense, but I don't think you can afford to bet too heavily on it, Henry.
0: Oh, if only I could remember. Perhaps I did notice something about the car. If I could remember... Yes, Bob, that's it.
1: What's the matter?
0: The cab driver, Bob, he could have noticed. In turning around, his headlights could have swept over the car. He might have noticed the color.
1: Yes, it's possible,
0: Henry. Look, we've
1: got
0: to find him. We've got to find him. You've got to find
1: that
0: cab driver.
1: All right, Henry, all right. Where did he pick you up? Well, come on.
0: Oh, I don't remember.
1: When you left the party, which way did you walk?
0: I'm not sure.
1: Henry...
0: Toward the boulevard, probably.
1: Oh, all right, Henry. I'll see what I can do. In the meantime, stay undercover. And don't give yourself up to the police. That would spoil everything.
2: Yes, Bob. You know you must keep Henry away from the police at any cost. They might want to know more about the light in the library window and the car parked in the driveway. Your dark green convertible. As you hurry away from the beach house, you realize that won't be enough, keeping Henry away from the police. You'll have to get rid of him somehow for good. But before you do that, you must find out just what that cab driver knows. If he can identify your car as the one parked in the driveway the night Liz Wheeler was killed.
3: Taxi, mister?
1: No, but perhaps you can help me. I'm trying to find a driver who took a friend of mine home last night.
3: Think maybe I did, huh?
1: Well, I've already checked half a dozen cab stands in the neighborhood.
3: No luck, huh? Okay, what do you look like?
1: Well, he was tall, heavy set, wearing a tux.
3: Would it be a guy named Wheeler you're asking about?
1: What?
3: Sure, I drove the guy home. I didn't know what his name was until I seen the papers this morning.
4: He really bump off his wife?
1: Well, we don't know. Look, when you drove Wheeler home, did you notice a car parked in the driveway?
3: Car in the driveway? No. I wouldn't even be sure there was a car. I had my hands full with that lush Wheeler, and I just wanted to get rid of him before we got into another argument.
1: I see.
3: I'm sorry, I can't help you, buddy.
2: The cab driver doesn't remember seeing your car in the driveway, does he, Bob? That leaves only Henry to worry about. And now you've got to silence him. Your life is at stake if Henry talks to the police. If he suddenly remembers that the car he saw parked in the driveway was yours. Yes, you've got to get rid of Henry before that happens. But how, Bob? It's something to think about, isn't it? Murder. And the thought stays with you all that night. And then the following morning, there's a phone call from Lieutenant Loring.
1: Why, no, Lieutenant. Wheeler hasn't tried to contact me.
5: I see. Well, the reason I called, Wheeler owned a gun, didn't he?
1: Yes, he did. The .32, I believe.
5: We just got the report from ballistics. Mrs. Wheeler was shot with a .32.
1: I see.
5: The gun's disappeared with Wheeler. So remember, he's armed and probably desperate. If he contacts you, don't try to help him. He's dangerous.

0: You understand?
1: Don't worry, Lieutenant. I understand perfectly.
2: That's it, isn't it, Bob? Suddenly you found the answer. The gun that killed Liz. Lieutenant Loring has unknowingly pointed the way out to you. The way to get rid of Henry. He'll be found dead, a suicide, with a murder weapon by his side. It's as simple as that, isn't it, Bob? But he mustn't be found at your beach house. That wouldn't do, would it? That night, when you go back to the beach house with a ready-made story for Henry, you know that somehow you've got to get that gun.
3: The cab driver, Bob, did you find him?
1: Yes, I found him. But he can't do you a bit of good, Henry. He doesn't remember the car in the driveway.
3: Oh, I see.
1: Now, cheer up. I found a way out. I've located a first mate on a tramp steamer bound for South America. He wants 5,000 cash. No questions asked.
3: But, Bob, running away...
1: It's your only chance, Henry. I promise you, once you're out of the country, I'll do everything in my power to solve this thing.
3: Bob, you believe me, don't you? You know I didn't do it.
1: Yes, Henry, I do believe you, but the police won't.
3: All right. When do I leave?
1: Well, not for another week, so we've got to move you to a safer place. How about your cabin up at Moon Lake?
3: The cabin?
1: Yes. No one's ever known about your little hideaway outside of us, you, Liz, and I.
3: All right, I'll go.
1: Before we leave, Henry, you'd better give me the gun.
3: The gun?
1: Yes. Yes, I'll get rid of it for you.
3: All right. Here it is.
1: Fine. Now, listen, Henry. I think I'll go on up ahead. Make sure everything is all right at the cabin. Now, if I'm not back here by late tomorrow afternoon, say 5 o'clock, wait till it's dark, then come on up. You have a car.
3: Yes, I took the Jameson station wagon. They're our next-door neighbors. They loaned it to me when they went away for the summer.
1: Then you're all set.
3: Bob, why can't I go now?
1: No, Henry. It's important that I go up to the cabin first, alone. I want to be certain the coast is clear. Besides, I don't think it's wise for us to travel together.
3: Yeah, sure, sure. I guess I'm behaving pretty badly, huh?
1: Oh, forget it. Well, I'd better get going. See you at the cabin tomorrow night, Henry.
3: All right. And, Bob, thanks for everything, huh?
1: Only too glad to do it, Henry. Anything for a friend.
4: 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It's Signal Premium Compounded Motor Oil, the finest lubricant ever offered by the makers of Signal, the famous Go Farther gasoline. Naturally, Signal Premium has 100% pure paraffin base. But in addition, it contains scientific compounds that make Signal Premium do what oil alone could never do. One of these compounds, for instance, keeps Signal Premium from thinning out and losing its body, no matter how high the thermometer goes. Another compound protects against bearing corrosion. And still other compounds actually cleanse your motor of varnish, gum, or carbon that may be already there. So if you want to keep wear down when the temperature's up, now's the time to stop at a Signal station and change to the improved type oil that stands up under heat. Signal Premium Compounded Motor Oil.
2: Some 36 hours after Bob Talbot had left Henry Wheeler at the Malibu Beach House, Lieutenant Loring of Homicide hurried into the coroner's office at Moon Lake. The body had already been brought down from the isolated mountain cabin, and soon the puzzle began to fit together. There in the smoke-filled office, what had happened was all perfectly clear. All that remained now was for the lieutenant to step out into the hall, walk through the early morning gloom to the man sitting quietly on the bench, the man the police had picked up at the Wheeler's mountain cabin.
5: Well, it's all over. You're in the clear, Wheeler.
3: But I don't understand, Lieutenant.
5: Your good friend, Bob Talbot, confessed he killed your wife.
3: Bob killed Liz?
0: But the cabin, what happened there, the explosion?
5: Somebody set up a booby trap in your cabin. Used gunpowder in a big kerosene lamp, rigged it to explode, and it did just that. When Talbot put a match to it.
0: But who would do such a thing, and why?
5: Talbot had a guess. Told the sheriff about it, just before he died. Your wife, Wheeler. He figured she did it. She was in love with Talbot.
0: Liz?
5: Yeah. She meant that booby trap for you. Only Talbot walked into it instead.

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So, of course, they must be your own composition. Featured in tonight's story were David Ellis, William Conrad, Joan Banks, and Ted Osborne. The Whistler was produced by George W. Allen, directed tonight by Sterling Tracy, with story by Norman R. Kramer, music by Wilbur Hatch, and was transmitted to our troops overseas by the Armed Forces Radio Service. The Whistler is entirely fictional, and all characters portrayed on The Whistler are also fictional. Any similarity of names or resemblance to persons living or dead is purely coincidental. Remember, at this same time next Sunday, another strange tale by The Whistler.

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0: And now stay tuned for the mystery program that is unique among all mystery programs. Because even when you know who is guilty, you always receive a startling surprise at the final curtain. In the Signal Oil program, The Whistler.

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0: I am the Whistler, and I know many things, for I walk by night. I know many strange tales hidden in the hearts of men and women who have stepped into the shadows. Yes, I know the nameless terrors of which they dare not speak.
1: And now, for the Signal Oil Company, the Whistler's strange story, The Intruder.
0: The sleek convertible had cut a devious course through the back and side streets of the town, skirting the main road that led to the small suburb. At the wheel, Eve Traherne sat rigid, her face tense, expressionless, her jaw set, her eyes riveted on the road ahead of her. The white nurse's uniform she wore seemed entirely out of character. The watch she glanced at as she wheeled the car around a curve, a dazzling blob of diamonds, was not a nurse's watch. Indeed, Eve Traherne was not a nurse. Yet she was on her way to perform a nurse's duties at the bedside of an ailing woman. And there was murder in her heart. Strange, really, that the end would be like this, when the beginning was so different. That day, so long ago, in the office of Gordon Dietrich, when Eve McKay first met Philip Traherne.
2: Eve, I'd like to have you meet Philip. Philip Traherne, Eve McKay.
3: How do you do, Mr. Traherne?
4: Eve McKay, the author of Fire and Ice.
3: Oh, you've read my book.
2: Philip checks through all my historical novels. Eve is a history professor at Litchfield. We were roommates there years ago.
3: Really? Tell me, Professor, did you like Fire and Ice?
4: There were some flagrant historical discrepancies in it, Miss McKay.
3: I meant the writing.
4: Well, to tell you the truth, Miss McKay, I'm afraid I found some of your characters a bit hard to believe.
3: Flame Winthrop, for example?
4: Yes. Perhaps women like Flame do exist, and I just don't know about them. After all, I guess I'm just an old college pedant with ink in my veins.
3: Yes, perhaps you are, Professor.
4: Well, I hope I haven't offended you. Gordon, tell her I mean well.
2: Oh, Eve knows that, I'm sure.
3: As a matter of fact, Professor, I was going to ask for your help. I have a first draft, a novel on the Renaissance that's almost finished. I'd like for you to look at it before I go any further. I wouldn't want any more flagrant historical discrepancies, you know.
4: Well, I'd be very glad to.
3: Fine. I just live a few blocks from here.
2: Just remember that Philip lives in Litchfield. Those trains don't run all night.
3: Why, Gordon, it shouldn't take an hour. And I'll drive him to the station myself. Come along, Professor.
0: A simple beginning, isn't it, Eve? Yet for some unexplainable reason, you feel a challenge to knock this quiet, tweedy man out of his ivory tower. To prove to him that women like Flame Winthrop and you, Eve, do exist. And when he leaves that night, just in time to catch the last train to Litchfield, you know he'll be back. And he does come back. The next week and the next, doesn't he, Eve? Always with some flimsy excuse. Your little game is going well. He's falling in love with you, isn't he, Eve? But he won't face it himself. So one night, seated before the fire, you force him to admit it.
3: It's been a wonderful evening, Phil.
4: All our evenings were wonderful. I mean, you're a very stimulating person to be with, Eve. I've never known anyone who...
3: Phil, don't.
4: Don't what?
3: Don't say anymore. I'm going to leave here, Phil.
4: But why, Eve?
3: You know why.
4: Eve.
3: I'm in love with you and you're married. I'm not the kind of woman who'll take half a loaf.
4: No. No, certainly not.
3: So, there's no other out for me, is there?
4: I suppose it would be best for us both if you leave.
3: Kiss me goodbye, Phil.
4: I don't think it's wise.
3: Please kiss me, Phil.
4: Oh, Eve, I can't let you go now. You know I can't let you go.
3: But there's no other way, darling. Is there?
4: Yes, Eve. There is one other way.
3: Oh?
4: I'll ask Ethel for a divorce.
0: Strange, isn't it, Eve? You should feel triumphant. Your little game of knocking Philip Traherne out of his ivory tower has worked perfectly. Yes, Eve, you've trapped him, just as you planned to do. But after he leaves you that night, You realize for the first time you've trapped yourself, too.
3: No. I won't be. But I am. I'm in love with him. Helplessly in love with him.

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Try a tank full of Signal Ethyl. 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

0: Yes, Eve, that was the beginning. Your first chance meeting with Philip. Your determination because of his patronizing attitude toward your book. To prove to him that you could interest him as a woman, if not as an author. And it worked out, didn't it, Eve? Except that in the process of making him fall in love with you, you've fallen in love with Philip, too. His divorce from Ethel was a mere formality after that. And now you're Mrs. Philip Treherne, wife of a history professor at Litchfield. Not quite the role you'd intended for yourself. But as you approached the door of his home in the little college town for the first time, you determined to make Litchfield, as well as Philip, forget that Ethel Treherne ever existed.
1: Well, welcome home, Professor Treherne.
2: Thank you, Mrs. Wilkes. It's good to be back. This is Mrs. Treherne.
1: Hello, Mrs. Wilkes. Good afternoon, ma'am.
2: Yes, it's certainly fine to be back. Well, Lady Macbeth. And how are you, huh?
1: Philip, you didn't tell me you had a cat.
2: Oh, didn't I? Well, I have. Just about the most beautiful tortoiseshell cat I've ever seen.
1: Oh, why Lady Macbeth? Mrs. Treherne named her that because she was always washing those orange marks on her paws. How very clever. Now, come here, lady. Come on. I'd like to pet you.
2: Eve, I'm sorry. I should have told you she's nervous around strangers.
1: Cats aren't supposed to be trustworthy, but they got their loyalty.
3: Really? You know, she'd better get used to me, Mrs. Wilkes, because I'll be running this house for a long time. A long time.
0: And that's your introduction to Litchfield, Eve. You've been in town less than 5 minutes, and you've already alienated Philip's housekeeper and his precious cat, Lady Macbeth. In that short time, too, you've sensed that you have a formidable threat in Ethel, Philip's first wife. And in the weeks that follow, you're made to realize that you don't belong in Litchfield. You're not accepted. And most of all, that you'll never replace Ethel in Litchfield's affections.
4: President Conway's residence.
1: May I speak with Mrs. Conway, please?
4: Who's calling, please?
1: This is Eve Treherne. Oh. Professor Treherne's wife.
4: One moment, please. Hello, Mrs. Treherne?
1: Yes.
4: I'm sorry. Mrs. Conway is out.
1: I see. Do you know when to expect her?
4: I'm sorry. I don't know. I really have no idea.
1: I see. Thanks. For nothing.
5: Share your table?
1: Of course not. Sit down.
5: Thanks so much. I'm Della.
1: You're Professor Hutchins' daughter. I know.
5: Oh, really? Are you from the college?
1: I'm Professor Treherne's wife.
5: You're Eve... I mean...
1: Yes, I know what you mean.
5: Jeepers, look at that clock. I had no idea it was so late. I'm afraid I won't have time to eat. Oh, it's been a nice meeting you, Mrs. Treherne. Goodbye.
0: It's all around you, isn't it, Eve? The symbol of your rejection. You won't let yourself lose, not to Litchfield, and most of all, not to Ethel. The day your novel on the Renaissance appears in the bookstore, you go down to watch how the sales are going. You haven't been there long when you overhear a conversation in front of the display on your book.
6: Lady of the Renaissance. Brother, where do those jacket artists get their models?
7: You know who the author is, don't you? Professor Treherne's wife.
6: Yeah, I know. Poor guy. He was all set for that appointment, wasn't he?
7: Yeah. It was unofficial, of course, but everyone knew he was supposed to be named the new dean of history. Huh? But now, I wonder if he feels she's really worth it.
0: It's a shock, isn't it, Eve? You knew nothing of the prospective deanship for Philip. Later that same afternoon, you're at home considering a course of action to take. When Gordon Dietrich, your publisher, comes by to call.
1: Oh, Gordon, how perfectly wonderful to see you.
6: This is a business call, Eve. I can't stay very long. I brought you the reports of the advance sale on your book. Looks as if it's going well.
1: Well, that's good. Although I must say it doesn't seem to please my publisher very much.
6: I... I don't like to mix my professional life with my personal life, but...
1: Gordon, I don't believe I understand.
6: Philip is my friend, Eve. So is Ethel. I like them married to each other. You had no right to break it up, deliberately as you did.
1: Philip didn't seem to mind. And after all, it is our affair.
6: That's right, it is, entirely. Just the same, I'd rather you found another publisher for any future work you may do.
1: Very well, I will. If that's the way you feel about it.
0: Gordon's reaction enrages you, doesn't it, Eve? Because it makes your opposition so complete. It makes you even more determined that Philip shall have that deanship. Not in spite of you, but because of you. Shortly after Gordon leaves, you hit on a plan. That same afternoon, you go into the city. A hurried overnight trip about the book, you tell Philip. Once there, using your ingenuity and your money in the right places, you gather your weapons. And late the next afternoon, armed with the ammunition to satisfy the one weak spot of President Conway of the college, you call at his office.
1: My uncle was such a strange man, President Conway. Several of the first editions he left me turned out to be fakes. I'm afraid it takes an expert like yourself to distinguish between them.
8: It's amazing. Amazing, Mrs. Treherne. Every one of these books is genuine. Thackeray, Dickens, a Jonathan Swift, and all in excellent condition. I can't say how I envy you.
1: I only wish I could appreciate them as you do. I'm afraid they're just books to me.
8: Just books. Why, Mrs. Treherne, if I were a man of means, I'd give you $5,000 for them right now.
1: Well, then I'd appreciate it if you'd simply accept them.
8: Oh, no, I couldn't.
1: Please, it would mean so much to me to know someone had them who really appreciated them. I'd consider it a favor, Dr. Conway.
8: Oh, but surely Philip would appreciate them as much as I do.
1: Oh, no, not nearly so much. Philip has only two interests, history and his job. There is whole life. As far as fiction is concerned, first or tenth editions mean absolutely nothing to him. Dr. Conway, I insist that you accept these.
8: Oh, Mrs. Treherne, you're too kind. I mean, I can't say...
1: Don't say anything. Just enjoy them. This is between you and me, Dr. Conway. No one need ever know where they came from.
2: Eve! Eve, where are you?
1: Here, dear.
2: It happened, Eve. The letter just came.
1: What letter, Philip?
2: From the Board of Regents, Eve. They've made me the new Dean of History.
1: Oh, Philip, that's wonderful. Oh, I'm so proud, darling.
2: I know who's behind this appointment, too. President Conway. I'd never have gotten it without his recommendation.
0: You've worked wonders, haven't you, Eve? And you're sure that when Philip is installed as Dean of History, your position in Litchfield will be guaranteed, and you need fear nothing more from Ethel. The day of Philip's installation finally comes, and you're ready for it. And at mid-afternoon, you're standing before the bedroom mirror, admiring your gown, when there's a tap on your door.
1: Yes, what is it?
9: Mrs. Conway is downstairs to see you, ma'am.
1: The president's wife?
9: Yes, ma'am.
1: Oh, how the mighty have fallen. Mrs. Wilkes, I've told you never to let that cat in my room. Get her out of here.
9: Yes, ma'am. Come on, Lady Macbeth.
1: Get out of here, you...
9: Come on, Lady Macbeth. I was to take the rest of the day off, ma'am. Will you be coming down?
1: When I'm ready. You may leave for the day, Mrs. Wilkes. Tell Mrs. Conway I'll see her in 10 minutes. Mrs. Conway, how nice to see you. I'm sorry we haven't met sooner, but now that Philip is to be dean, I imagine we'll see a great deal of one another.
10: I should doubt that very much, Mrs. Treherne.
1: I beg your pardon.
10: I came here today only to return some property of yours. These three books, Mrs. Treherne. First editions of Thackeray, Dickens, and Swift.
1: Oh, yes. Well, you see, my uncle...
10: My husband subscribes to a rare book journal. They list the sales of all important first editions. You bought these through Rosenbach's 10 days ago.
3: I told your husband this was just between him and me.
10: I think you should know, Mrs. Treherne, that my husband cast his vote for Philip after he knew about this attempted bribery.
3: Then Philip won't lose his appointment.
10: No. My husband voted for Philip for two reasons. One, because Philip deserves the deanship. He's right for the job. And two, Mrs. Treherne, because Ethel is a very dear friend of ours, and she pleaded that Philip's divorce not affect our decision.
3: Ethel.
10: You have her to thank for the appointment, Mrs. Treherne. And let me tell you something. You'll never replace Ethel. Not in the college's affections, or in Philip's.
3: I'm sure you feel you can speak for Litchfield, Mrs. Conway. But I know my husband. You may not like it, but Philip is in love with me.
0: Yes, Eve, you're sure of Philip, aren't you? Furious as you are with Mrs. Conway, it doesn't shake your faith in Philip's love for you. You walk upstairs to your room. You've got to think. But as you reach the door, you see something that enrages you still further.
3: My dress! Get off there, Lady Macbeth. Get off my dress, you little demon!
2: Eve! What on earth?
3: Your cat! Your precious Lady Macbeth! She's ripped my dress! I'll kill her!
2: Eve!
3: That cat hates me. Like everyone here hates me. I want her out of my house right now, this instant. Have her destroyed. Take her to the vet right
2: Eve,
3: now.
2: Eve, control yourself. You shouldn't have left the dress on the bed.
3: This cat hates me, I tell you, and I hate her. I want her destroyed. I want her killed.
2: All right, Eve, that's enough. I'll see you at 7 this evening. I've got to call on President Conway now.
3: Take that cat with you. To the vet, Philip.
2: All right, Eve. I'll take her. She'll never bother you again.
0: You watch him pick up the cat and walk out of the room and down the stairs. You glance at your watch. Philip said he'd see you at 7. It's nearly 5 now. The dress will have to be repaired in time to wear it to Philip's installation dinner. And there's just a chance you can get your dressmaker to fix it for you. You cross the room, pick up the phone to call her.
2: I wish you'd
0: You're surprised
2: call
0: to find the line in
3: nothing.
0: Use. It's Philip talking on the downstairs extension. Philip talking to Ethel.
2: Well, Ethel, I had no idea you were ill. Why didn't you let me know?
11: I'm not very ill. I'll be all right in a few days. I'm so glad you called. I'm so proud of you. This is the day you've worked toward for 15 years.
2: You work too, Ethel. You always said I'd be dean someday, and it... Oh, Ethel, I wish...
11: Well, now, Philip, just you give a good speech at the dinner tonight. Don't forget it the way you used to.
2: Ethel, are you all right?
11: I think I'd better hang up now, Philip. I do feel rather weak.
2: Oh, my dear, can I...
11: I'll be all right, Philip, really. Don't worry. And remember, I am proud of you.
0: You hang up quickly, Eve. Philip's concern over Ethel, his desire to share his hour of triumph with her. You wonder, don't you, if Mrs. Conway was right, that you'd never replace Ethel in Philip's affections. You expect to hear the door slam, indicating that Philip has left the house. But when you pick up the phone again...
2: I tell you, Doc, I don't like to think of Ethel out there all alone. I want a nurse for her, Doc, full time.
12: Oh, that can run into a lot of money.
2: I can't stand to think of her way out there in the suburbs all alone at a time like this.
12: All right, Phil. I'll call the nursing home if it'll ease your mind.
2: Forgive me, Doc. I don't mean to sound upset. It's just that Ethel will...
12: I understand, Phil. There are still ties between you and Ethel. There always will be.
0: You grip the phone till your knuckles are white, Eve. For now you know that what Mrs. Conway said is true. Ethel will always stand between you and Philip, as long as she lives. As long as she lives, Eve. You step to the bedroom window, watch Philip leave the house carrying Lady Macbeth in the crook of his arm. Then you see him hail a passing taxi and ride off. You're glad he's leaving you the convertible, the family car. For suddenly you see a solution. Pick up the phone and dial a number.
11: The
4: Litchfield Nursing Home.
7: Oh, hello. This is Dr. Starr's assistant. The doctor just phoned you, I believe, about sending a nurse out to Mrs. Ethel Treherne's.
4: That's right, he did.
7: Well, the doctor asked me to cancel that call. You see, I know Ethel, that is, Mrs. Treherne, quite well. I'm going to take care of her myself.
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0: Well, Eve, you have taken care of Ethel, haven't you? You've killed her. Philip belongs to you now, doesn't he, Eve? As you drive back into Litchfield from Ethel's, you check your watch, and you note Philip isn't due home for some time. So you take the long way home. It's a much longer road, Eve, but you don't want to be seen. You drive a mile or so, stop and slip off the nurse's uniform you wore over your dress, hurriedly stuff it into the glove department. You're sure you have nothing to worry about. Mrs. Wilkes is not at home. She's been gone for hours. And no one need ever know that you left the house this afternoon. As you turn into the driveway of your home, you stop the car at the side entrance of the house.
1: Hello, Eve.
2: Gordon. Well, what are you doing here?
1: I was waiting for Phil. He asked me to come up for his installation as dean.
2: I see.
1: I've been waiting here for an hour. Maybe I misunderstood Phil about the time.
2: You've been here an hour.
1: Well, that's right. Now, look.
2: But,
1: Well, there's Phil getting out of that taxi. Hey, Phil.
3: Oh, Gordon. Eve.
1: Oh, Phil. What's wrong?
3: It's Ethel. She's dead.
1: Dead?
3: Oh, Phil.
2: Oh, Philip, I'm so sorry.
3: I've just come from there. Looks like an accident.
1: How did it happen, Phil?
3: Apparently, she smothered to death. Her face was turned into the pillow. She must have been sleeping awfully hard to have smothered that way. The police say she may have taken sleeping pills.
2: Well, that sounds reasonable.
3: No, but
2: here.
3: It isn't. No. Ethel never took them. Never in her life. Dr. Starr says he never prescribed any. No, I'm not satisfied with this accidental thing. The police aren't either.
1: Was she alone, Phil? Could anyone have come in?
3: That's it. If we could only prove someone else had been there, we'd know it was no accident. No one saw anyone enter or leave.
2: But why would anyone think Ethel was murdered?
1: No one said she was. Yet.
2: Well, I know, but...
1: When did it happen, Phil?
3: Well, it had to be within the last hour or so. I talked with Ethel on the phone about an hour or half ago.
1: Where were you for the last couple of hours, Eve?
2: Gordon.
1: I was here when you drove in, Eve. Where had you been?
2: Philip, are you going to let him talk to me this way, practically accusing
3: me? I don't like that kind of talk, Gordon. I won't have it.
2: But... Why, it's Lady Macbeth. Philip, I thought you took her to the vet's this afternoon.
3: No, Eve, I didn't. I don't know how she got back
1: here.
3: She
1: just jumped out of the convertible. I saw it.
2: What's that got to do with it?
1: Eve, you just drove that car in here.
3: You were at Ethel's, Eve. You had to be at Ethel's at the time she died.
2: Philip, darling.
3: That's the only place Lady Macbeth could have climbed into the convertible.
2: Darling, you don't know what you're
3: saying.
2: I'm
3: sorry, but I do, Eve. You see, I couldn't bear to have that cat destroyed. I had to find some place where Lady Macbeth would be happy, cared for. So after I left here this afternoon, I took her to Ethel's.

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For men over 17 who are eligible for military duty, here's a reminder from the National Guard. If you want to be sure of staying with buddies from your own hometown, train with your local National Guard unit. 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

0: Featured in tonight's story were Bill Foreman, Joan Banks, Bill Johnstone, and John Stevenson. 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
4: You are trapped in the dark streets of an old French town with two remaining avenues of escape. The workshop of a fearsome knife maker or the arms of a beautiful but deadly woman.
3: Tonight, we escape to the south of France and to the manhunt of a master criminal, as Vincent Starrett told it in his unusual story, The Fugitive.
5: I had been 6 months in the prison of Tarentelle at the top of the hill above the little village of Saint-Just. As you know, of course, Saint-Just is in the very south of France, buried in those dark forests that lead up to the great crags of the Pyrenees. I was enjoying this enforced hospitality after having been convicted as a thief. And quite rightly so. Oh, it is the fancy of some men to become bankers, of others soldiers, but it had always suited my own fancy to be a thief. Ah, but no matter. Day after day went by, with nothing to do but to look out over the forests, watch the sunsets and the lights in the Chateau de Montau. And 6 months began to seem like a lifetime. So, in my customary logical fashion, I decided to escape.
6: Monsieur Duplessis.
5: You were addressing me, Monsieur Lemieux.
6: Mon Dieu, who else? Do you think I expect to find you entertaining visitors behind this iron door?
5: Who knows what a detective may think? I have never found enough mentality in one to be able to analyze it.
6: You still have spirit, Duplessis. What a pity for it to be wasted in a prison cell.
5: Well, I confess I would much rather be outside there with you than inside here or with me.
6: And I can almost wish that you were. Perhaps then I would not be so bored.
5: Oh, my deepest sympathy, Lemieux. Have the wine cellars at the chateau gone dry? Does the seigneur no longer serve those luscious meals you have told me so much about?
6: I have grown weary of it, my friend. I am a hunter of men by nature. Not a bon vivant. Sometimes I wish you might contrive some means of escaping. I should enjoy the sport of tracking you down again.
5: In that case, monsieur, the key.
6: Oh, I dare say it would be rather easy the second time. I know just how your mind turns all your little fancies.
5: Well, the key, monsieur.
6: And too, I'm a master of disguises. Should you pause by a stream, the fisherman who handed you a drink would suddenly turn out to be Lemieux.
5: You astonish me.
6: You would perhaps register at an inn. Then the clerk would smile at you, and you would see...
5: Permit me, Lemieux.
6: Ah, well. Why dream of the impossible, Duplessis? You have another 4.5 years to serve in Tarentelle, and I am dining at the Chateau de Montau in an hour. So...
5: Lemieux, why not imagine I am contriving some way to escape? That should give you an appetite.
6: Ah, Duplessis, your waiter has deserted you. You speak of absurdities now.
5: Perhaps you are right. Au revoir, monsieur.
6: Au revoir.
5: Ah, but he was cunning, this Lemieux. Sleek and pretty like a weasel. But have you ever seen the teeth of a weasel slash the throat of a bird? I have. And I have seen Lemieux do somewhat similar things. Ah, oh, well, no matter. Half an hour after he had gone, when dusk was falling, I lifted two iron bars from the window of my cell, slid through, and climbed down the wall. Oh, but it was not so simple as it sounds, you know. I had been working on it for nearly 2 months, secretly and quietly. And now, I was free. I slunk furtively and fearfully through the underbrush, making my way rapidly toward the village of Saint-Just at the foot of the hill. Behind me, at any moment, the great gun would boom from the walls of Tarentelle, informing the world that one of the prisoners had made an escape. Ahead of me, faint flares of lightning warned of a storm to come, while my heart beat a pace with my footsteps. I thought to myself, how terrible indeed is this business of freedom! How much simpler it is to be in prison. Well, as you may have perceived already, I am something of a philosopher. Well, no matter. It was then that I suddenly saw a light gleaming ahead of me, and I began to hear a strange sound. I could make out the shape of a small open hut a few paces ahead of me. The light was thrown out by the glowing coals in a forge, and the sound was made by an old man beating out a piece of metal on an anvil. He was small, wrinkled, and bald except for two white tufts of hair that grew in front of his ears. As I drew near, quietly, I could see that he was making a knife, and that other knives hung on the walls of the hut. And I had no weapon, and I began to wonder if, by some means, I might steal one from him.
7: Come in, my son.
5: Huh?
7: It may start raining in a moment.
5: Well, merci, monsieur. I'm a stranger hereabouts. I lost my way in the wood.
7: No need. I understand.
5: You are a maker of knives?
7: Oui, monsieur. You would like to have one, perhaps.
5: Well, old man, the fact of the matter is that being a law-abiding citizen, I really have little need of a knife. However, both they are pretty, and the forest is very dark. But I am at the moment without funds, so...
7: There is no charge, my son. Here, look at this one.
5: Oh, it is a beautiful knife.
7: Try the edge. It is quite sharp.
5: Oh, mon Dieu, you are right. This weapon would suit a king himself or a prince of thieves.
7: You are a philosopher, my son.
5: Or a thief. But what? There are words engraved on the blade. On one side, reason, and on the other, irony. Reason and irony. You're something of a philosopher yourself, old maker of knives.
7: I use different words and different blades, but the quality is always the same.
5: It fits well in my hand.
7: Then take it. It is yours.
5: With such a blade, a man could fight his way through hell itself. I should like to see the look on the face of Monsieur... wait. You are not by any chance Lemieux.
7: The great gun in the wall of Tarentelle. Some prisoner has escaped. No, my son, I am not Lemieux. Why do you ask?
5: I thought for a moment, but no. No, of course not. Well, I must be off, old knife maker. I have a long way to go and it is starting to rain. My deepest gratitude for your generosity.
7: Oh, we shall meet again, my son. Tell me then, after you have tried the blade.
5: Of course. Adieu, monsieur.
7: Au revoir. Duplessis.
5: I was not afraid anymore. The rain smashed and splattered in the trees, and the dark shadows became old friends. I ran through the night, laughing and sometimes singing, slashing with my knife at the leaves on the branches. Reason and irony, slash. I forgot the prison behind me, forgot everything except my goal. A tiny cottage standing at the very outskirts of Saint-Just. Marie Simard would be waiting there where I had left her. Soft, warm, beautiful Marie, of whom I had dreamed every night in that cursed cell. We would go into the village together, then to the inn of Paul Despard, and with the bag of jewels I had left with him, escape to the Spanish frontier, to freedom. Is I, ma petite, Duplessis?
8: Sacrement de bon Dieu.
5: Open the door quickly, please.
8: What, you? How have
5: Inside
8: you...
5: first. That is better. The shutters? All closed. Good. Come now, tell me how glad you are to see me.
8: Oh, I am glad, but surprised. How are you here? They have not released you?
5: Not intentionally, my dear. I reviewed my own case and decided, Duplessis, you are really a very fine fellow and by no means belong here. So I released myself.
8: You have escaped then?
5: Not completely, or at any rate, not yet. What? Oh, what a lovely scent you are wearing, married mon âme. And that dress, a new one, is it not?
8: Oui, mon coeur. It was given to me by the old woman who lives in the next cottage down the way.
5: Well, I must leave a small diamond for her after we have seen Paul.
8: Paul Despard, you are going to see him?
5: But of course, ma jolie, we shall need money to live in Spain.
8: I see. Duplessis, mon coeur, you are very wet. You must be tired. Rest here in this chair while I run down to the old woman's and bring wine and little cake.
5: No, Marie, there is not time.
8: It will only take a moment. We can go to Paul's afterwards. Surely you know you're safe here with me.
5: Safe while Lemieux is out there someplace.
8: Lemieux?
5: The others, the soldiers and the guards, they are fools, but not Lemieux. He is cunning. I am beginning to fancy that I see him behind every face I meet.
8: But surely you do not think...
5: Oh, ma chérie, of one thing I am certain, that you are not Lemieux. Oh, come, I must touch you. It has been such a long time.
8: You're so wet. Perhaps I should go borrow a dry coat for you.
5: No. The rain has stopped. I shall be dry by the time we reach... The little ring I gave you, the one with the heart, you are not wearing it.
8: I put it away. I did not wish to wear it until you were with me again.
5: Which I am from this moment on, ma petite. So...
8: No, Duplessis, this is no time to waste. We must leave now and hurry. We go to Paul Despard's this moment, now.
5: But a few paces brought us into the streets of the village of Saint-Just. We moved quickly, and I kept the collar of my coat turned high on my face. Soon we were making our way among the handful of patrons who still lingered at the tables of the inn, talking in the light of candles held in empty bottles. I kept my hand on the knife beneath my coat, but no one glanced up as we crossed to the far side of the room.
8: There he is, at the little table in front of the office.
5: Oui, ma jolie, so he is, and not changed a bit.
8: Paul?
6: Marie, what a surprise. I had no idea that you might... Duplessis.
5: Bonne nuit, mon ami.
6: Duplessis, what in the
8: name? There is no time, Paul. Take him in the office.
6: But of course.
8: I have things which must be done. I shall be back very shortly, Paul.
6: Oui, I understand. Come, Duplessis.
5: Hurry, Marie.
8: I shall hurry, mon coeur, never fear.
6: There it is, locked. Well, mon ami, this is quite a surprise. I take it you are on an unofficial leave of absence.
5: Completely so, Paul. I have a pass which is good only so long as Lemieux does not catch up with me.
6: Lemieux? Yeah. Oh, he is a clever one, all right.
5: Indeed he is. Almost as clever as Duplessis.
6: But no matter.
5: You have kept a little bag of jewels safe for me?
6: Quite safe.
5: Très bien. They will serve me well in Spain. I hope to be across the frontier in an hour.
6: So soon? But we have so many things to talk about.
5: Oh, there's little chance for talk, Paul, when a man is running for his life. The jewels are here, close at hand?
6: Nearby.
5: Well, get them now, Paul.
6: Well, the fact of the matter is, they are at my house on the other side of town.
5: Oh, please.
6: It will take only a moment, and I can send someone to...
5: Wait. Voices outside the door.
6: Well, I hear nothing at all. You are only imagining
5: Paul,
6: that...
5: you signaled someone before we came in here.
6: No, mon ami. No, you're mistaken.
5: I saw you nod to a man out there at one of the tables.
6: No, you must believe me. I did nothing.
5: Stay away from that door. I called you, my friend.
6: The crowd will break down that door in a moment. You had better give up. You are a fool, Duplessis. And an hour from now, you will be back in Tarentelle, where you belong.
5: I doubt it, Despard. They have not yet found the back door, but either way, you will not know about it.
6: A knife. On the Duplessis.
5: Away from that door.
6: No, you cannot. Murderous beast. I will stop you.
5: Oh, dear. Gold pieces thrown at my head. Now, where is the sport in killing a man whose only weapon is a bag of money? Oh, I am a philosopher.
9: Bonne nuit, monsieur le gold piece.
5: I ran down the dark streets from the back of the inn, turned corners, dodged away from the shadows, Far off, like the sound of hunting dogs, I could hear the voice of the mob. I knew not where to find Marie, nor of any man now who might be trusted. I ran blindly. One direction was as good as another, and the things of reality became clouded with those of imagination, so I could no longer tell them apart. Such is the great fear of the hunted, which knows only to run from one unknown to another unknown, but always to run and run and run. I had come to an unfamiliar part of the town, into an open square with a building facing me. People moved past slowly, but they paid no attention, and I knew they were not part of the mob which followed. Then I saw that all of them were going through the door into the great building. The cathedral. Voila! What a place to hide for a moment. I joined them and was carried along in the crowd. I found myself near the front with people all around me. I kept my head down and crouched there, trying to stop trembling.
10: You are out of breath, my friend. You seem frightened.
5: Silence. Do you wish to disturb the service?
10: Oh, never fear. It will continue regardless. Duplessis? Huh?
5: One moment, monsieur, and I shall cut your throat.
10: Oh, come now, put away the knife. I am your friend. I have always admired you.
5: Who are you?
10: Merle. I keep a little shop in the village. Perfumes, spices, flavorings, all things calculated to make life more agreeable.
5: You are Le Mieux in disguise.
10: Oh, ridiculous, monsieur. Le Mieux is at the Chateau de Montaux. I passed him on his way there. He thinks the mob will do his work for him. Put away the knife. You have nothing to fear from me.
5: That may be, but I feel much better while I hold it in my hand.
10: Cautious Duplessis? Hardly like the great adventurer I always admired.
5: Adventurer, eh?
10: Oh, the very prince of thieves, the king of poets and teacher of philosophers.
5: Well, I am quite a fellow, all right.
10: Indeed you are. A man who should be standing up, not hiding his face, swaggering and laughing.
5: Merle, mon ami, you are really a fellow of discernment. Indeed you are.
11: Monsieur, is that the knife you are holding in your hand?
5: Ah, oui, mon père.
11: But... knives are not permitted in here.
5: But it is a very good knife. It has words written on the blade.
11: No matter. Knives are not permitted, monsieur.
12: Look! It is Duplessis.
10: Yes. They have seen you now, my friend. You must run. But never fear. We shall meet again, I think, very soon.

I escaped from them again and found myself finally on the outskirts of the far side of town. I knew not where to go next. I looked up and

0: riding like a silver galleon in the black billows of the sky. Its pale light fell on the tumbled forest below me, on the tiny little village of Saint-Just, and touched faintly in the distance the far-off crags of the Pyrenees beyond the Spanish frontier. I do not know how long I stood there, looking down upon the world. Perhaps I was a little mad by then, of that I'm not quite sure. Suddenly, I saw someone coming toward me on the parapet. They had not yet seen me. Bonne nuit, mademoiselle.
1: What? Who is it?
0: It is I, Marie Duplessis.
1: What are you doing here?
0: A very good question. As a matter of fact, I think I shall use it myself. What are you doing here?
1: I came here to find Lemire after I lost you, of course.
0: And you found him, I trust?
1: Oh, we were curious inside in the banquet hall with the others. I thought that if he should find you, then I would be there to help.
0: How thoughtful of you, Majoli. But to help whom?
1: But you, of course. Oh, how can you doubt me?
0: Oh, very easily. This night, in fact, I believe I could doubt the universe itself.
1: Oh, no, chérie. You only say such things when you are fancying yourself a philosopher.
0: Or a fool, which is much the same thing. But here, look at you. Another new dress. The old woman is very good to you, Marie.
1: I am quite grateful to her.
0: And did she also give you the ring, my dear?
1: The ring?
0: Oui, the ring you are wearing. The ring which I saw so many times on a hand that would grasp the bars of my cell, the hand of Lemieux.
1: No, Duplessis, I swear to you it is nothing. I found it.
0: Found it? Perhaps in the same place where you lost mine.
1: No, put away the knife. It is all a mistake.
0: It was you who brought them up to the inn, and Paul knew you had gone to do it.
1: No, it was someone else. Please, do not kill me. Let me go.
0: Go where? Back inside to warn Lemieux that I am here?
1: No. I shall go down the path here, see? Oh, you cannot kill me. You loved me once. Do you not remember? Please, let me go.
0: Go then. Go quickly before I change my mind.
1: I am going. I will not harm you.
0: To detest a woman thoroughly, it is necessary first to have loved her. Well, I really am quite a fellow after all. A true philosopher.
2: Indeed you are, mon ami.
0: Huh?
2: It is one of the things for which I have always admired you.
0: Oh, it is you, Monsieur Merle, the seller of perfumes.
2: Oh, must you always carry that vicious knife in your hand?
0: It is a good knife. An old man gave it to me. And there are words on the blade. See, on one side, reason. On the other, irony.
2: Well, we shall have little need for either once we are across the frontier in Spain.
0: Tell me, Monsieur, why do you wish to help me?
2: Because I like you. Because you are Duplessis, whom I admire as something great. As great as that moon that shines over us, as great.
0: Wait.
2: As... What is it?
0: Something glinted on your hand when you held it up there. Let me see it.
2: Oh, it was nothing. It was only a trick of the moonlight.
0: Let me see your hand.
2: But I tell you that...
0: You too. The little ring with a heart that I gave to her a long time ago.
2: Oh, it is nothing, my friend. I found the ring.
0: As she found Lemieux's. They have gone too long without knowing for certain if this is really a good knife.
2: Oh, you cannot mean that. No, I am your friend, Duplessis. I am going to take you to...
0: Take me where, monsieur? Now we shall see whether you can fly without wings. There. Down and down and down. By heaven, it is like a scene from a play. This parapet, a stage, the moon for a spotlight, and a body pirouetting through space.
3: True enough, my son. But you should not have killed him.
0: Huh?
3: The weapon was made for stronger opponents.
0: Well, old maker of knives, you said we should probably meet again.
3: He is gone, out of sight. And there are only the stars, and the night, and the moon. What now, Duplessis?

0: not know. Spain, perhaps?
1: Lemire would follow, and there would be another Marie, another Paul, and another Mel, waiting in Spain to tell him where you were.
0: Have I escaped from prison to find this? Is everything false? Is there no man left in the world who is true?
1: I am only a knife maker.
0: Well, it is a good knife. It worked very well.
1: You have not yet tried it against Lemieux?
0: No. You are right. He is inside there, in the banquet hall.
1: It will not be an easy thing, my son. But I know not how to warn you. You must find it out for yourself.
0: Warning? When has Duplessis ever had need of warning? Merci, Monsieur le Knife Maker, for your excellent intentions. And I shall find out for myself. Now. The stone corridors of the chateau were empty. Though as I drew nearer, I could hear the sound of voices in the great banquet hall. I made my way quietly to a low balcony overlooking the room, and soon was peering through the drawn curtains that screened off the table below. Lemieux was there, and Paul, and the singer of the chateau. Marie had come back somehow, and there were others too. Lemieux was talking.
2: And the people from the town are beating the bushes of the forest. Duplessis will be captured sooner or later, that I can assure you. I know the fellow. Know how his mind works. This is why I do not even bother to chase him. He will trap himself.
3: Most certainly you are right, Monsieur Lemieux. And the sooner the better. More wine, ma chérie.
4: Merci, cher Paul.
2: I dare say you will rest a bit easier, Monsieur le Seigneur, once the fellow is taken.
4: Why do you say that?
2: Look at those paintings on the walls, ma petite. And there on the balcony behind the curtain is a Rembrandt worth at least 1,000,000 francs. Quite a temptation for the very Prince of Thieves, if he did not have something more important on his mind.
0: You know, I thought for one moment they were going to draw back the curtains to reveal me standing there above them. But then they talked of other things and the danger passed. I looked down upon them, crouched like weasels around the table, tearing at their food with sharp little teeth. Half mad from the fear of being hunted, I began to fancy that they were all animals, and their wine was the blood of birds. While I stood there watching, Merle came in quietly and sat down with him. Merle, whom I had killed and thrown from the parapet. I realized then what the old maker of knives had tried to tell me. I had not killed Merle, but only thought I had done so. For how can a man kill his own vanity? And Paul would always be here, of course. Ready to buy and sell with his bags of gold. And Marie, too, luring me with a voice filled with a warm softness of pleasure. And Lemieux, incarnation of fate, the hunter of men, what of Lemieux? As I stared through the curtains, I knew suddenly that I could never kill Lemieux, that he would take me sooner or later. For in my half-crazed mind, every face now looked the same. And everyone was the face of Lemieux. I turned to look at the tall painting, the Rembrandt, that hung on the wall behind me. It was the portrait of a cavalier, proud and haughty, frozen in a pose of nobility, with one hand resting on his sword. Should I, an even better man, a prince of thieves and of philosophers, permit myself to be run to earth at last by a pack of dogs? Would it not be far better to give myself up at my old choice, show them at the same time their littleness, and rob them of their victory? Voilà, I had decided. With the point of my knife, I cut the painting from its frame and threw it to one side. I looked at my blade, so useless now. On one side, reason. On the other, irony. And then drove it into the wood at the top of the frame. It quivered there a moment, and then was still. Carefully, I lighted the two tall candles on either side, then stepped up and stood in the frame with my back against the wall. I smiled a moment to myself, and then reached out my hand and took hold of the cord to draw aside the curtains.
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0: Ladies and gentlemen, this coming Tuesday evening at 10 o'clock Eastern Daylight Time, CBS will bring you an hour-long variety show, Crusade for Children, with General Dwight D. Eisenhower as principal speaker. 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Remember, 10 o'clock Eastern Daylight Time, Tuesday, August 17th. Roy Rowan speaking. 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
1: 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You just heard an episode of Escape, which originally aired Sunday, August 15th, 1948, 78 years ago today. Its title? The Fugitive. This episode of Escape originally aired Wednesday, August 15th, 1951, 75 years ago today, titled Rough Shoot.
2: You, finding life rather dull, dreaming again of exotic places, wishing you were somewhere else, we offer you Escape.

Escape with us now to England and the story of an innocent man caught up in a murderous web of international intrigue as Jeffrey Household tells it in his exciting new novel, A Rough Shoot.

0: It had happened on an autumn evening, so silent and peaceful that no one could have a thought of human violence. And now I was walking home from Mr. Blossom's farm in Dorset, on which I had rented the hunting rights, the rough shooting for the season. As I approached our house where my wife and children were waiting supper, I took a last anxious look back over my shoulder, across the meadow dotted with clumps of thorn, gorse, and bramble, stretching away until it vanished in a mist of gray and green. And then I hurried on into the house, glad for its cozy warmth and feeling of security.
1: What kept you so long, Roger?
0: I'm sorry, Cecily. Where are the boys?
1: They've had their supper. I've sent them to bed. You must be starved.
0: I'm afraid I'm not hungry. What I need is a pot of whiskey.
1: Roger, what's the matter?
0: I don't quite know how to tell you, my dear.
1: Tell me what? What is it?
0: Well, I out there on the chute. That's just a little while ago.
1: Roger, what happened?
0: Oh, Cecily, I can hardly believe it myself now.
1: Tell me what happened.
0: All right. I killed a man.
1: What?
0: It's true, Cecily. I killed a man and then I threw his body in the sump.
1: Roger.
0: It's true, Cecily.
1: But you couldn't have. I don't believe it.
0: Listen to me, Cecily. You see, I was walking back from Mr. Blossom's farm and I saw three men bending over something by a hedge. I thought they might be poachers. So I started toward them when a cock pheasant suddenly flew up in front of them and then one of the men shot it with an air pistol.
1: Yes?
0: Well, it made me angry and I lost my head. You see, if they were poachers, I wanted to teach them a lesson to frighten them. So I let one of them have a charge of birdshot in the seat of the pants. Then he fell forward onto the ground and he lay there kicking for a moment and then... Then he was still. I ran up to him, I turned him over, and I found that he'd fallen onto a sharp spike that he'd been working with.
1: Oh, Roger, how terrible.
0: It was driven into his head. It killed him.
1: Oh, then you didn't... It was an accident.
0: Yes, I know it was, but no one will believe it now.
1: But why, Roger?
0: Because I've hidden his body under 10 feet of water, in the sump.
1: Why did you do that?
0: I don't know why, Cecily. I don't know why I did it. I just lost my head, that's all.
1: Oh. Roger, you said there were three men there.
0: Yes.
1: What became of the others?
0: Well, that's the strangest thing of all, Cecily. When he fell, they turned and ran.
1: But why?
0: I don't know why.
1: Oh. Have you told the police?
0: I can't tell the police.
1: Mr. Blossom will go to them. It happened on his farm. He'll go.
0: No. Blossom doesn't know about it.
1: But surely he'll find out.
0: No one will find out. That is, not until the body is discovered.
1: What about his friends, the men who saw it?
0: Well, Cecily, if those two men were going to the police, they'd have stayed to identify me. But they ran away instead. Don't you see, for some reason, they didn't want me to identify them.
1: Well, if they were poachers.
0: Oh, no, they weren't poachers, I'm sure of that.
1: Oh, then what were they doing there?
0: I don't know, my dear, but for my own protection, I'd better find out.
1: How?
0: Well, the only thing I can do is to go back there and see what I can discover.
1: Oh, won't that be rather dangerous?
0: Well, it would be more dangerous not to find out.
1: Yes. Yes, perhaps it would. Oh, but do be careful, Roger.
0: Yes, of course, my dear. Of course I shall.

0: I went to a garage in town. I rented a bicycle and I pedaled out to the back acres of Mr. Blossom's farm. Out to where only a couple of hours ago I had killed a man. It was a gusty night. The trees along the road were enveloped in mist and creaked and whispered in the wind. I came to the great hedgerow of thorn and holly, the rattle of whose branches and dying leaves made enough noise to cover the sound of my approach. And there I stopped and looked about into the milky and uneasy world that surrounded me. And suddenly, parked on the road ahead, I saw a motorcycle and sidecar. I left my bicycle. I crept down the road past the motorcycle, staying close to the hedgerow.
1: Business, you've got to take chances.
2: I don't like it. He saw it. He's bound to come back.
1: Shut up and get to it. I've had enough of your complaining.
2: Oh, but I... What is that?
1: I don't hear anything.
2: Well, something here in his head. Give me that flashlight.
1: Turn off that switch.
3: Here he is. All right, you. Come up, Bill. Oh, some buzz.
1: You come back here. Come back,
0: I see. I raced back down the road, still gripping the shovel I'd snatched from the man who had attacked me. And when I reached their motorcycle, I stopped just long enough to slash the exposed, delicate wiring of its engine with the shovel and then ran on. A few minutes later, I was pedaling furiously home.

0: Next morning, after seeing Cecily and the boys off to church in the village, I decided to go straight to Mr. Blossom's farm, avoiding for the present an investigation of the scene at the hedgerow. I thought it best to see if I could discover anything from Blossom before exposing myself further. As I approached the farmhouse, I noticed a big shiny limousine parked out by the barn and Mr. Blossom in the yard talking to his landlord, Robert Hayne Hassingham. I would have preferred avoiding Hassingham on that particular morning, but they had already seen me, and so I walked on, sir, and into the yard.
1: I've seen everyone about these premises who's new around here,
2: Of course, Mr. Blossom, I was just wondering. Government, you know, very strict about poachers.
3: Ah, good morning, Colonel Payne.
0: Good morning, Hassingham. Mr. Gorn?
1: Morning, sir.
3: Well, I've just been protecting your hunting rights.
0: What do you mean, protecting them?
3: Some poachers about.
0: How do you know that?
3: One of the men, the man who saw them, he came to me.
0: Well, now, he shouldn't be bothering you with that. I don't understand why a man who saw someone poaching on my hunting preserve wouldn't come to me.
3: Perhaps he tried. Perhaps he couldn't find you.
0: Who was he?
3: Well, I haven't any idea. I never saw him before in my life, Colonel Taine.
0: Mr. Taine, if you don't mind. Or just Taine. I'm not fussy, but not Colonel. I'm only a military man in case of war.
3: Your military heritage is something you can't ever cast aside, Taine.
0: If you're trying to recruit me for your People's Union organization, you might just as well forget it.
3: Many of your fellow officers are in it, Taine.
0: I doubt if there are very many.
3: All right. A few. But we don't want everyone.
0: I don't like your outfit, Hassingham. It's too exclusive for my taste.
3: Discriminating is the word.
0: Fanatical is a better one. And perhaps fascistic is the best of all.
3: We are not a political organization.
0: Well, I still don't like it.
3: You'll come around, Taine. You'll have to come around.
0: I'll have to? You're not talking to one of your hirelings, Hassingham.
4: Colonel Hassingham, we must get back to town before 10.
3: He says in a moment, Hired. Of course, Taine, we shouldn't argue. Men like ourselves, whose basic interests are so close.
0: Are they?
3: Colonel Taine, this is Mr. Hired.
0: Mr. Hired?
4: Why, yes. Anything unusual about that?
0: It was a mister I wondered about.
3: How so?
0: Are you an executive in the People's Union?
4: Yes. Why?
0: I thought all executives were officers in your organization.
4: Yeah, but I am a kind of officer, Mr. Taine.
0: What kind?
4: Security.
0: Intelligence work?
4: In a way.
0: A sort of super policeman?
4: Sort of.
3: You see, Taine, we have men of varied abilities in our organization.
4: Hassingham, we'll be late for the meeting.
3: Yes, of course. You're right.
4: Oh, by the way, Mr. Taine, do you ever go shooting in the early evening?
0: What? Oh, I know, of course not.
4: That's odd.
0: Why? Why should it be odd that I don't shoot in the early evening?
4: Last evening, someone was shooting on your game preserve.
0: Well, what of it? It happens all the time. What are you trying to imply, Hyatt?
4: Why, nothing, sir, but it seems curious that a man who loves to shoot wouldn't be interested in who poached on his own grounds. Good day, sir.
0: As I walked back across Blossom's farm, across the great expanses of close rabbit turf dotted with dense thickets of bramble, it seemed more and more clear that Hassingham's and Hyatt's question of me about the previous night's shooting meant only one thing. They were somehow involved with the man I had killed. And then it suddenly occurred to me that theirs was not a personal interest, but that the People's Union was mixed up in all this. I wished more than ever that I had gone to the police immediately. Ahead of me, a hare suddenly dashed out of a thicket and scampered away across the warren.
1: Stay where you are.
0: What?
1: You are a foolish man, Mr. Taine.
0: What do you want?
1: You are an amateur of intrigue, Mr. Taine. You are no competition for Hassingham.
0: Are you a friend of Hassingham?
1: He would like me to be. Or rather, once he would have liked me to be.
0: Hyatt?
1: Hyatt needs no one. He is evil unto himself.
0: You're German.
1: I was German.
0: Then you mean you're a Nazi?
1: The loyal Englishman who never forgets a war.
0: Perhaps.
1: I can. You're a bungler. Your English bungling delayed my plans. How stupid to shoot at von Kleek.
0: Von Kleek?
1: Yes. You bungled into killing a man you don't even know. That is terrible luck, my friend.
0: I am not your friend.
1: Nor are you my enemy. Do you know why? Because I don't care about you. I don't care whether you live or die. After we have served each other's purposes.
3: Arthur, who are you?
1: Mordell. General Mordell. A general without an army. The most useless of all useless things.
3: Mordell?
1: I will refresh your memory. I was part of the Nazi general staff. There was a point in the war where some of us, some generals who had put Hitler into power, decided his leadership was no longer useful. He could have led us to victory, but he was leading us to defeat. Worse, to total destruction.
3: Oh, yes, yes, Mordell. The Nazi general staff.
1: Correct.
3: Yes, they said you were dead.
1: They said all of us who failed to kill Hitler were dead. And it was true, except for one. For this one. For me.
3: I want nothing to do with you.
1: Listen, my dear fellow. Three former friends killed my family after I failed in the bomb plot. Three good staff officers. Since then, I've had but one mission in life. To kill them. I waited. Two are gone. The last one was due to land here on a plane until...
3: You on a plane? In this field?
1: There's a strip a plane can land on, about 100 yards west of us. When Cleek was helping to install one of the radio beacons they'll use to guide the plane in, when you shot him and upset everything. Now I want your help.
3: It's ridiculous.
1: When you shot Von Kleek and threw his body in the sump, you committed yourself to helping me.
3: I'll have nothing to do with you or your plan.
1: A murderer never has a choice.
3: It was an accident.
1: Which has become a murder.
3: How do you know that I won't kill you?
1: Because you need me. No matter how vehemently you protest the association. Because I can help you.
3: What could you possibly do to help me?
1: I can get evidence against Hassingham and Hyatt, which can destroy them.
3: On what basis?
1: The People's Union.
3: The People's Union? That's a farce. No one cares about it.
1: No. It is more powerful than you think. Exposing it can set you free. The courier who will arrive on the plane in this field, he will carry a portfolio.
3: And what will be in the portfolio?
1: Passion you might use to convict these men of sedition.
3: Sedition? Are you implying a fascist coup?
1: Why, that's ridiculous in the
5: precisely why it is possible.
3: And assuming what you say to be true.
1: It is true.
3: And assuming that I believe that. And assuming the People's Union think I stumbled onto something last night and may either testify against me or kill me.
1: They will. Unless you help me.
3: What must I do? Kill the courier?
1: No, I will do that. You will merely be my accomplice.

We will return to Escape and today's story, A Rough Shoot, in just a moment. Edmund O'Brien stars as yours truly, Johnny Dollar, radio's most expensive, exciting insurance sleuth. Johnny Dollar writes up the fanciest expense accounts, and while he's doing it, he takes his listeners along on thrilling, unusual insurance investigations of arson, robbery, and murder. 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Yours truly, Johnny Dollar, will be in action later tonight on most of these same stations. And now, back to Escape.

0: nothing to eat for me, Settle.
1: All right,
2: Pink. Ah, such an understanding wife you have, Pink. Never forces her husband to do anything he does not want to do.
0: No.
2: I had a wife once, and children. They killed my family because they couldn't find me. Nothing moves you, does it? Nothing, no compassion for the outcast.
0: You created your own monster and it destroyed you. No one made you do it.
2: Exactly. No one. You're right. I do not seek pity, nor do I give it. The German general staff created Hitler, and part of the staff eventually changed its mind.
0: Yeah, falling out of thieves.
1: Roger.
2: Don't worry, Mrs. Payne. Your husband and I cannot have a falling out. We are not bound together by loyalty. We have more powerful motivations. I, revenge. Your husband, fear.
0: Fear and revenge. All your life. Fear and revenge.
2: Don't you think your good Hassingham and Hyatt function the same way?
0: Hassingham, the fool, will come to his senses soon.
2: Never.
0: You don't understand the British mind, do you?
2: I understand the fascist mind. It's getting dark. Shall we go to the field?
1: Roger?
0: That's all right, my dear.
2: What a shame it would be if we were to fail and Hassingham were to succeed. Your wife and children would be left alone.
1: You're a cruel man.
2: A vengeful man, as the courier will discover when he lands.
0: Now don't worry, my dear. It will be all right.
2: Ah, the ex-soldier speaks in all his bravery. Come, then.
0: As we had for the last three nights, we approached the landing strip from the woods. The whole affair seemed fantastic. For three nights, Mordell and I had hidden at the north end of the landing strip and waited for the plane to arrive. In spite of myself, I was growing impatient.
2: Wait.
0: What is it?
2: The men. They're waiting down the gully.
0: Well, then the plane must be due tonight.
2: Yes, it will be tonight. Come. We may not have much time.
0: Well, perhaps we don't have time for anything.
2: We must move the radio beacons.
0: We can't move both of them. Those men are too close to the south beacon.
2: But if we move the north beacon, just that one, it would bring the plane right to us.
0: Well, if it comes in from the south, but if it comes in from the north, it will stop in front of them.
2: We must take that chance.
0: We were close enough to recognize Hyatt's voice. He was talking to the other men. We couldn't catch what they were saying, so we began to make our way slowly from thicket to thicket. Pausing, waiting breathlessly to see if we'd been detected. Finally, we came to the radio beacon. It was larger than a wireless set and would require both of us to carry it. We took it and, as quietly as possible, carried it to the far end of the field, near the woods, and set it up on its spiked legs. And then we stepped back into the trees and waited. Mordell pulled something from his pocket.
2: It won't be long now.
0: What do you have there?
2: An automatic pistol? English make, I prefer them. Didn't you bring one, Tane?
0: No, of course not.
2: Of course not? Why, of course not?
0: Oh, I don't know. I haven't carried one since...
2: Since the war? Certainly, you couldn't conceivably think of killing anyone except in a war.
0: Then you really are going to kill that man on the plane?
2: That has been obvious since our first conversation.
0: You're determined to kill him?
2: If he's the man I'm looking for... And I'm certain he is.
0: The minute he steps off the plane?
2: Oh, no. I'll wait. He must know it is I, Mordell, who is killing him. I must first remind him of many things.
0: You must... Mordell.
2: Yes?
0: I'm going to turn myself into the police.
2: By all means. I don't need you any longer.
0: I can't...
2: Well... Why don't you go? Afraid?
0: I'll not have any part of this murder.
2: Going to throw yourself on the mercy of the court?
0: There is still justice in the courts.
2: Not if two such estimable gentlemen as Hyatt and Hassingham testify against you. You have enough. The plane is coming in, and it's coming in from the south. Now. Now. Lower. Lower. He's coming to our beacon. He must. Ah! Last chance, Kane. Coming?
3: Yes. Yes, I'm coming.
2: You there. In the plane. Hurry. Don't stand there. Follow us.
4: Where is it? And Greek, is it you?
2: We can talk in the woods. Jump from the plane.
5: Here we are.
2: It is the police. Here. Hurry. Tell the pilot to go now.
4: I cannot see your face.
2: Quickly.
4: Hey, get that plane out of here, Elk.
2: Hurst. All right, follow us. Into the woods.
4: Yes, yes, I follow.
6: Come back. Come back.
2: Stop. Don't breathe.
6: Hasselhoff. You fool.
4: Hasselhoff.
2: Be silent, Lux. Order. Silent. Quick.
7: This way. I think he went to that thicket there. Over this way. Follow me now. Follow me.
0: Hasselhoff and the others ran off in the wrong direction. With his gun, Mordell prodded the reluctant looks deeper into the woods and then stopped.
2: It has been 6 years, looks.
4: I did what was ordered. I tried to stop it, but everyone who was a friend of yours was suspect. Everyone. It had to be done.
2: My good friend, looks. My old comrade in arms, looks. The murder of my family, looks.
4: I didn't really do it once, though, did I? I was only there, Mortimer.
2: That's a lie.
4: That's true. Don't understand. You had failed. And if we'd followed your example, if we'd turned on the Fuhrer also, there wouldn't have been anyone left to prepare.
2: For what? For defeat? For destruction? What preparation was needed?
4: No. To prepare for afterwards. Here, look. In this briefcase, a list of names. Men all over the world still ready to help. Strong men, important men. Here, Mordell. Look, Mordell. In the briefcase.
2: Step back, then. Throw it to me, Lux.
0: Let me see it.
2: Stay.
0: I helped you. I have helped my part of the bargain.
2: It was no bargain at all. You had no choice. Now, Lux. What was this about preparing for afterwards?
4: Yes, prepare. We have to protect the staff. Hitler himself meant nothing any longer. But we needed time to make plans to protect the staff.
2: A lot your preparations did.
4: That's why you're wrong, Mortel, wrong. We did well. You live in the past, the defeat. We are not defeated. Little by little we come back. Little by little we take over important work. Big work.
2: An illusion. Like the illusion we all had once. The illusion of the defeated.
4: Are Colonel Hassingham and Hiart illusions?
2: Theirs is the same idiot song you sing.
4: No, Mordell, don't you see? There is no past for us.
2: No murdered wife, no murdered children, Lux. No past, all forgotten.
4: This had to be done. I had to go along with the others.
2: You outdid the others.
4: You can't. The past, it's over. We altered our duty, dear friend, good friend.
2: Don't do it. Don't try to interfere.
0: But this is England, it's not Nazi Germany.
2: Be silent!
0: Lux, Mordell, you'll never get out of England alive. The police will...
2: The argument is over.
4: No.
2: For my wife.
4: Mordell.
2: For my daughter, Lux. For my son, Lux.
8: Up there. To the right,
0: Mordell. Hi. Hassingham, you'll kill us.
2: Follow me. Through here.
9: Down the hollows.
10: Here's Lux.
9: Leave it. Come on.
2: I am not meant to run.
0: Give me the briefcase, then.
2: No. I will go.
10: There.
2: Don't take time to fire back. I can hardly move.
0: Mordell. Mordell?
2: I'm hit. I'm hit, Englishman. It ends for me.
0: The briefcase. Give it to me.
2: No.
4: Let go
2: of the briefcase.
11: Somewhere. I know I hit one of them.
12: Well, be careful.
2: Here he is. Mordell.
10: Where's the other
11: one? I don't know. But find the briefcase. Go back to where we found Lux.
10: All right.
11: Oh, I know.
10: Come on. Over here.
0: I crept quietly to the edge of the woods and then ran as I had never run before.

It was raining when I reached the village. And as I walked through the deserted streets toward the familiar blue light that glowed over the entrance to the constabulary, I wondered if the police would believe the incredible story they were about to hear. And then, I remembered the briefcase under my arm, with its documents and its proof. Sergeant, my name is Roger Tane. 4 nights ago, I shot a man. You'll find his body in the sump.

Under the direction of Norman MacDonald, Escape has brought you A Rough Shoot by Jeffrey Hussold, specially adapted for radio by Arthur Ross and starring Ben Wright. Featured in the cast were John Daner, Stan Waxman, Mary Lansing, Howard McNear, Larry Dobkin, and Lou Krugman. 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

Escape with us to New Guinea and the story of a man who is to die at the hands of Papuan cannibals. The second his watch stops ticking, as Hugh Cave tells it in his unusual tale, The Silent Horror.

0: The meanest crooks who deliberately trap teenagers into a life of crime. 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
1: 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Titled, The Last Letter of Dr. Bronson.
2: 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Those excellent California wines that can add so much pleasantness to the way you live, to your happiness in entertaining guests, to your enjoyment of everyday meals. Yes, right now, a glassful would be very pleasant, as Roma Wines bring you Henry Daniel in a remarkable tale of... Suspense!

0: My dear Moshe, forgive me if I dash this letter off rather hurriedly. There are but a very few minutes remaining for me, the few minutes between now and midnight. You've always protested my fascination with the subject of death. It irked you to hear me discuss the latest electrocution or hanging. You alone, Moshe, will know how this fascination has led me to this terrible moment. I should like you to have the facts. First of all, let me recall a conversation which we held here in my study a little over a year ago.
1: There you go again, Bronson. Death and murder. Really, you're unhealthy.
0: Please, please, Moshe, just answer my question. Why do men behave as they do? What keeps them from breaking loose? Why don't they kill one another as animals do?
1: Why? Because they aren't animals.
0: But my dear Moshe, being neither vegetable nor mineral, they must be animals.
1: What I mean is...
0: that you don't know the answer. I do.
1: So?
0: I have been studying the question for some time, and I am prepared to prove, in fact, I am going to prove, that there are five basic checks which serve to restrain man from murdering his fellow man.
1: Really, Bronson, I...
0: The obvious corollary is that murder occurs only when some stronger drive overrides these five basic checks.
1: You make it sound very simple.
0: It is simple.
1: And what are these five basic checks?
0: A murder is composed of four elements. The murderer, the motive, the opportunity, and the victim. I shall select five men, each of whom I shall predispose to murder, and then restrain from murder by the particular check I am testing on him.
1: Personally, I'd rather play with rattlesnakes.
0: Then, having found my men, I simply supply each with a motive. Greed, revenge, jealousy.
1: I see. And your next step must be to give each man an opportunity.
0: Precisely. And finally, I must supply a victim.
1: You will ask this victim to face five men, each standing to derive satisfaction or profit from murdering him?
0: Correct.
1: His only chance of survival being the correctness of your theory of checks in all five instances?
0: Yes.
1: And do you seriously imagine you will persuade any man to have such utter confidence in your reckoning?
0: There is one such man.
1: Who?
0: Myself.
1: Bronson, this is insane.
0: Why? Why should I hesitate to risk high stakes on a sure thing?
1: But your life...
0: I tell you there is no danger whatsoever.
1: When will you begin your experiment?
0: I suppose in about... Well, why wait? Why don't we begin right now? Moshe, I invite you to kill me.
1: What?
0: There's a revolver right here in my desk.
1: You're joking, Bronson. What possible motive would I have for murdering you?
0: Motive? Well, we are known to be associated rather closely in our work. You'll come naturally into my entire practice. I'll put that in writing.
1: Why, it's preposterous.
0: Why? Why don't you kill me then, Moshe?
1: Why, there are dozens of reasons. In the first place, I'd go to the electric chair for it and...
0: Ha ha, there you are. A perfect illustration of the first and most obvious check. Man refrains from killing because he himself will be killed by law.
1: The first? What about the last?
0: Ah, that, my dear doctor, remains to be seen.

0: suspense, Roma Wines are bringing you Henry Daniell in The Last Letter of Dr. Bronson, a radio play by Richard Craig and Leonard Sinclair. Roma Wines' presentation tonight in radio's outstanding theater of thrills, Suspense.
1: Between the acts of Suspense, this is Ken Niles asking our Suspense audience to allow me to make an important announcement to Roma wine dealers throughout America. 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
0: And now, Roma Wines bring back to our Hollywood soundstage Mr. Henry Daniell in The Last Letter of Dr. Bronson, a tale well calculated to keep you in suspense.

0: So, my dear doctor, you yourself illustrated the first of my 5 positive checks which restrain man from murder. Fear of the law. That was more than a year ago. The remaining checks have not been so simple. I had to locate my 4 subjects. I had to cultivate the friendship of each so that when the time should come to confront him with my proposition, I should be certain of how he would act. The first of my 4 potential murderers was a clerk named Totten. Totten was badly in debt. His wife was in the hospital about to undergo an expensive operation. And he was a deeply religious man. We went to church together on Sunday evenings at St. Stephen's, right around the corner from my apartment. One Sunday evening after the service, I asked him up to my apartment, and as we walked along, we talked.
1: You know, Dr. Bronson, I was talking about you to my wife the other day, before they took her to the hospital. I was saying what a great comfort it was to be with you these Sunday nights.
0: Oh, now, come, Mr. Totten, you embarrass me.
1: No, I mean it. In the world today, too many people seem to feel that they no longer need their God.
0: Yes. Their lives are void of the great thing you have in your faith.
1: The church is a great comfort to me, and I do need something to cling to in times like these.
0: Totten, you could make rather good use of $5,000, couldn't you?
1: It isn't like you to make fun of my poverty.
0: I am quite sincere.
1: You know what even $100 would mean to me. And at present, more than ever.
0: Yes, with your wife's misfortune.
1: Oh, isn't this your apartment that we're passing?
0: I want to go in the side way. We should be unobserved.
1: Unobserved?
0: You'll understand presently. Please come into my study. Now, if you'll take this chair opposite my desk.
1: Thank you.
0: Totten, you said that even $100 would be a great help to you. Here in my desk, I have this little package containing $5,000. It's yours.
1: What could I do for you that would be worth all that money?
0: Let me explain. My doctor called on me yesterday, and he told me... Well, to be quite frank with you, Totten, he said that I was slowly going mad.
1: Oh, no, doctor. That couldn't be.
0: I'm quite all right at present, but it's only a matter of time. And I'd rather not have to face it. I believe you can understand that.
1: But there must be something you can do, knowing in advance.
0: There is, and I want you to help me.
1: I don't understand.
0: Put on these gloves. Take them.
1: But why?
0: As soon as you have them on, I shall hand you this small bottle. Notice, I am clearly impressing my fingerprints on it. Finally, here on the desk, I'm leaving this note explaining that I have committed suicide.
1: Suicide?
0: When the bottle is in your hand, I want you to remove the stopper and empty the contents upon my outstretched tongue, thus. I will be dead within a few seconds. Then you may leave by the same way we came in. You will be quite unnoticed, and with the $5,000 in your pocket.
1: $5,000?
0: What do you say?
1: You can't die yet. You're not ready.
0: Shall I be any readier when I have gone mad?
1: Of course it's... But you can't take the matter of life and death into your own hands.
0: Precisely. I have certain scruples in the matter. That's why I'm asking you to do this for me.
1: I'm very sorry. I can't oblige you.
0: If it's the law you fear...
1: Oh, no, it's not that. You seem to have arranged that perfectly.
0: Then what is it?
1: I am an honest Christian. I thought you were, Dr. Bronson. If you don't understand why I can't do this monstrous thing, I suggest you look up the 6th commandment. Good night.
0: So, Mosher, my second point was proved. Man refrains from killing because it is against his religious principles. The hands of the clock now read 15 minutes to midnight. 1/4 of an hour in which to complete this report. My third proposition called for an entirely different sort of man. In fact, the very antithesis of Totten. For a number of nights, I frequented the rougher districts of the city. At first, I had no luck. Then, one night, I came upon my man very unexpectedly. I was walking along one of the darker streets. There was no one in view.
2: Ah, you dirty wretch!
0: He was a man slumped down beside an ash can. He'd been shot in the chest and left arm, severing an artery. He was bleeding profusely. I tore off his shirt and made a tourniquet for his arm. Hardly no one came into the alley to investigate.
1: Never mind me. Get away.
0: Was this a gang shooting?
1: What do you think?
0: I think they're going to the hospital.
1: No. They'll squawk to the cops.
0: Come on. I'll help you to your feet.
1: No. I ain't going.
0: You'll die, man, if you're not treated quickly.
1: I ain't going, I tell you. No cops. No. God.
0: His name was Matt Doyle. I visited Doyle in the hospital almost every day. Several months later, I decided to put him to the test. I found Doyle in one of his hangouts and brought him to my apartment, and for the second time, I carefully explained my proposition.
3: So that's the angle, huh?
0: Then you understand. Here are the gloves, here is the suicide note, and here is a .45 caliber automatic. You are familiar with this type of weapon, I take it?
3: Familiar? You kidding, bud? Say, is this on the level or are you nuts?
0: Absolutely on the level. And I am not nuts yet.
3: The water dough is mine if I kill you?
0: That's right.
3: And nobody will know I done it?
0: No one.
3: Well, these gloves is kind of small for me.
0: That's all right. They'll do.
3: Yeah. You want me to put on the other one?
0: It's safer.
3: Yeah, I guess it is.
0: Doyle, I want you to understand exactly what you're doing. Without any justifiable cause, merely for the sake of money, you are going to murder me. You understand that?
3: Yeah, sure.
0: You've been hired to do this before.
3: Well, yeah, I suppose it ain't going to hurt to talk about it now that you're going to...
0: But you've never killed a friend, have you?
3: Well, yeah. Yeah, I have. Anyway, they was my pals until they got into the boss's way. But when the boss would say, slip it to him, Matt, well, then it was just another job to me. But you were... I don't know.
0: What?
3: No, I can't do it.
0: But I thought you
3: said... Here, take these gloves.
0: Afraid of the law?
3: No, I'm not.
0: What's the matter, then? Is it because I'm your friend?
3: No. It's more than that. It's,
0: It would be an act of true friendship.
3: No. I can't do it. Look, I'm sorry, Doc. I ain't the guy. Look, you saved my life.
0: So that's it. I'm sorry. I wish you could help me.
3: Yeah, me too, but not that, Doc. Look, if there's any other person you want me to take care of, that's a...
0: No, there's nothing. Thank you, just the same. There was my third proposition. Man will not kill fellow man if a sufficient degree of gratitude has been invoked. Even a professional killer, one of the lowest examples of human life, such as Doyle, could not bring himself to murder his benefactor. My next subject was altogether different in temperament. With Judith Ainslie, I used a special technique. I first encountered Judith Ainslie when I operated on Barrett Sheffield, the actor. You will recall that Sheffield was brought to the hospital with a lung abscess. As I was preparing to do the rib resection, I noticed that the nurse standing beside me was greatly agitated.
4: Retractors, doctor.
0: Thanks.
4: Doctor, do you think this is advisable?
0: What?
4: His dyspnea is more pronounced. Listen.
0: Miss Ainslie, another hemostat, please.
4: But he's getting blue. Doctor, do you think you really should? He's cyanotic.
0: Miss Ainslie.
4: I'm sorry, doctor, but if anything... Doctor!
0: Caffeine, quickly. Please! Quickly! Stethoscope.
4: Here it is.
0: Well, that's that.
4: Yes, that's that.
0: Miss Ainslie, what's the matter with you? You've been acting strangely all through this operation.
4: You killed him. You killed him. You should have never gone ahead. You know that. I warned you.
0: I shall see to it, Miss Ainslie, that you are never assigned to one of my cases again. What's the matter with you anyway? Have you never seen a pulmonary before? Or does it upset you to see a handsome actor like Barrett Sheffield die?
4: Yes. It did.
0: Oh.
4: Yes. We were going to be married next week.

0: If I ever saw hate, cold, undying hate, it was in that girl's eyes. I had made the most implacable enemy of my life. I inquired about Miss Ainslie and learned she'd done 4 years of medical and was now interning at Cedars of Lebanon in the hope of picking up a resident fellowship. I went down to the hospital and waited for her in the doctor's lounge. Presently she came in with another intern. I stood up. She turned and looked at me. I saw again in her eyes that inexorable hate. She had never forgiven me for what she incorrectly felt was my error in judgment. I walked towards her.
1: Excuse me, please.
0: I see you remember me, Miss Ainslie.
1: Yes. Will you excuse me, please?
0: Miss Ainslie, you may not believe this, but I have come here especially to talk to you today.
1: To talk to me, Dr. Bronson?
0: Yes.

0: A simple error of judgment, unavoidable.
1: $5,000. My own practice. You'd better be careful, Doctor. You may tempt me a little too far.
0: I thought you'd find it an attractive proposition. It'll only be an error. I will say that I'm feeling badly again, a recurrence of my pericardial pains. I'll go back to bed and ask that you be assigned to take care of me. The rest is simple. No one would ever expect you to know I had been digitalized.
1: Still, if I were on my toes, I would naturally go over your case history before giving medication of any kind.
0: Well, yes. I suppose that's true. Professional people might think you've been a little lax, might not have the highest regard for a new doctor who launched a career with such an unfortunate, such an unprofessional incident. And just a slight stain on your reputation, but just for a very short while.
1: Ah, yes. You're very clever, Doctor. You knew that would do it, didn't you? I want to thank you. You've done me a great service.
0: You mean you'll do it?
1: You've reminded me that nothing, no money, revenge, nothing can be worth the slightest shadow of suspicion in a doctor's career. No. No, they'll never say that I lost my patient because of an error in judgment. You see, I once knew a doctor who did.
0: There, Mercer, is my fourth check. Man, or in this case woman, refrains from killing because of the fear of loss of reputation. Now, I come to the testing of my fifth subject. A man who would not murder because he couldn't bear the sight of blood. Much less the responsibility for shedding it. Ladurne was my man, and I found him shortly after my search began. On that day, I saw him turn a ghastly white as a fast-moving car ran over a small dog which had run into the street. Ladurne clutched his throat and fell in a dead faint. I, of course, made it my business to become acquainted with him. I hadn't seen him for more than 4 months until tonight. He'd changed, I noticed, as he took his place at my desk. He's thinner. His dark eyes seem blacker than ever. And so now, for the fifth and last time, I explain the necessary details. And I have arranged everything necessary, Ladurne, to give the appearance of suicide. Here is the farewell note which I have written.
2: It will look like suicide.
0: That's right. And here is the knife. It is with this knife that apparently I shall have killed myself. Notice how sharp it is. Notice I am carefully putting my fingerprints on it.
2: You've arranged everything?
0: Everything.
2: No one knows I'm here?
0: No one.
2: You want me to kill you now?
0: Yes. Of course, it'll be a bit messy. When a person is stabbed, his blood usually spurts out. But if you keep to one side...
2: Why do you want to die?
0: My doctor says I'm going insane and that I haven't got much longer.
2: That's strange.
0: About going mad?
2: About him saying that you're going mad.
0: Yes. It was a shock.
2: I don't mean that.
0: What do you mean?
2: That's the same things they told me.
0: That is... They what?
2: They told me over a year ago that I was going mad. But I just laughed at them.
0: Over a year? Well, do you? Have you noticed any change?
2: Not much. At least no change for the worse.
0: That's good.
2: In fact, I'm really much better. I've been having fewer and fewer of those sick spells. You remember how I was the day that dog was run over.
0: Ladurne, you don't mean you've got over those sick spells?
2: I haven't had one in 3 months.
0: Then there isn't any check.
2: What check?
0: Nothing.
2: Well, this is going to be a pretty messy business. Might as well get it over with. Nice gloves you got here. Nice and smooth on my hand.
0: Then you're going through with it?
2: I've got my gun right here, too. Beauty, isn't it?
0: Yes. Then, if you'll give me back the knife...
2: Oh, no. I'd like to use the knife. I've used this gun a lot the last 3 months. Killed about 50 dogs.
0: Ladurne, you've done that.
2: It's very interesting. I do it after midnight. You have to know just where to hit them.

0: kills them instantly.
1: But the noise. Aren't you afraid, Silencer?
0: Oh. Silencer. See? I don't like to wake people up when I kill their dogs.
1: But they'll find the bullet. They'll trace it to your gun. They're sure to get you. In a suicide, the weapon stays right beside the body where it falls.
0: Who says this is suicide? It's murder. I'm going to murder you. That's what you asked me to do.
1: Look here, Laderne, this has gone far enough. I was only joking. I don't want you to kill me.
0: Yep, 5,000. It's all here.
1: Listen to me. I was only joking.
0: Shall I do it now?
1: No, wait.
0: You want it through the heart, don't you?
1: Not yet. Can't you wait? Just a little while?
0: What for?
1: Well, I've been conducting a little experiment. I'd like to write an account of it before I go.
0: What sort of an experiment?
1: I don't think you'd understand.
0: Well, I'll wait till midnight, then I gotta go. There's a German police dog, a big ugly brute. But I'll wait.
1: Thanks. It's 10 minutes past 11.
0: Yeah. You got 50 minutes. I'll wait by the window.

0: And so, Moshe, my experiment has ended. Strange, isn't it? That the one thing I didn't count on was the choosing of a subject who would not respond to my checks, who in fact has no checks at all. For insanity knows no restraint.
1: Dr. Bronson, it's midnight.
0: He's waiting at the window. It's strange. I'm beginning to understand exactly what is going on in his mind. I wonder why. Now, I shall sign my name for the last time and lay down my pen. Then I shall look up and say, all right, Ladurne. All right, Ladurne.

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1: Thursday,
0: August 15th, 1946, 80 years ago today, titled The Last Letter of Dr. Bronson. This episode of Suspense originally aired
1: Wednesday,
0: August 15th, 1956, 70 years ago today, titled A Friend to Alexander.
2: 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Tonight, we bring you a classic short story by James Thurber. So now, starring Mr. John Daner, here is our suspense play, A Friend to Alexander.

0: I've taken to dreaming about Aaron Burr every night.
1: What for?
0: How do I know what for? What for, the woman says.
1: You do look tired, Harry.
0: Well, a session like I had last night is worse than no sleep at all. I should look tired.
1: Aaron Burr. He's a funny person to be dreaming about nowadays. I mean, with all the talk about the A-bombs and the H-bombs and the election and everything, I wish you'd go see Dr. Fox.
0: Oh, nonsense.
1: Well, maybe you need some different vitamins. Or maybe some of those new pills. Those, Starax, Aritrix, what do they call them again?
0: Reserpine, chlorpromazine, one of the tranquilizers?
1: No, it's another name.
0: Oh, Ataraxix.
1: Oh, that's
0: Ataraxix, tranquilizers, all the same thing.
1: Well, maybe you need some of those. They're supposed to do wonders for people.
0: All I need is to stop seeing Aaron Burr every time I close my eyes.
1: I don't see why you see him in your dreams. Where do you see him?
0: Oh, places, maybe Washington Square, Bowling Green, or on Broadway.
1: Right here in town? How odd.
0: Well, he lived in New York, you know. I'll be talking to a woman in a Victoria, or a woman holding a white lace parasol.
1: Oh?
0: And suddenly there's Burr, bowing, smiling, and smelling like a carnation.
1: Harry, will you get me a cigarette, please?
0: Sure. He'll be telling us stories about France and getting off his insults. Here you are, Bess. Hey. When did you start smoking before breakfast?
1: Just hold the light where I can reach it, please.
0: All right.
1: Who is the woman in the Victoria, Harry?
0: What?
1: That you dream about.
0: Oh, how do I know people in dreams? They're nobody at all or everybody?
1: Well, you see Aaron Burr plainly enough. I mean, he isn't nobody or everybody.
0: All right, but I don't know who the woman is. Maybe it's Madame Jumel or Mittens Willett or a girl I knew in high school. It's not important.
1: Who is Mittens Willett?
0: Well, she was a famous actress 75 years ago or so. She's buried in an old cemetery on 2nd Avenue.
1: Oh. Oh, goodness, you're so well-read. It's very sad about Mittens Willett, isn't it?
0: Why? Why is it?
1: Well, I mean, she probably died young. Almost all women did in those days. Oh, Harry, please, don't pace back and forth like that.
0: You know what he did? I was standing talking to Alexander Hamilton, and Burr stepped up and slapped him in the face.
1: Alexander Hamilton? My goodness.
0: Yes, and then when I looked at Hamilton, who do you suppose he was?
1: I don't know, dear. Who was he?
0: He was my brother. The one who was killed by that drunk in the cemetery.

0: Just stand aside there, fellow.
1: Huh? Why? Why should I?
0: Perhaps you don't recognize a former officer of the Revolutionary Army and a United States Senator.
1: I recognize you, all right, Burr. You may have been an officer, but Washington hated you. And as for winning that election for my friend's father-in-law, well, I'll bet there was something crooked about the way the ballots were counted.

0: More bacon, Harry. Another egg. Did the Giants win last night? It is the Giants you like, isn't it?
1: Oh. I wish he'd go back to France and stay there.
0: Who, dear?
1: What do you think?
0: Oh, you mean Aaron Burr. Did you dream about him again? I don't see why you dream about him all the time. Don't you think you ought to take some Luminol?
1: No. Last night he kept shoving Alexander around.
0: Alexander?
1: Hamilton. I certainly know him well enough by this time to call him by his first name. He hides behind my coattails every night, practically.
0: Oh, Harry, dear, you shouldn't dwell on your nightmares or whatever they are.
1: Ooh, that's what they are. There's no mistake about it.
0: We ought to get out in the country over the weekend. Why don't we go to the old Drover's Inn? You like it,
1: there. Hamilton has not only become my brother Walter, but practically every guy I ever really liked. Well, that's just natural, I guess.
0: Well, of course it is, dear. Harry, I do wish you'd go to Dr. Fox.
1: I'm going to the zoo and feed popcorn to the rhinoceros. That makes things seem all right. For a little while, anyway.

0: Oh, you're not going through with it, Burr? Yes,
1: certainly I'm going through with it. He accepted the challenge.
0: But Mr. Hamilton had no intention of harming you. He just proved that.
1: Your friend brought this on himself, fellow. Hamilton called me, and I use his own words, a dangerous man of whom I could detail a more despicable opinion. Well, let this be a warning that Aaron Burr brooks insult from no man.
0: No! Don't, Burr! Alexander, look out! He's going to... Oh, no!
2: Harry! Wake up! Wake up, dear!
0: Bess, find the light, please.
2: Harry!
0: Bess!
2: Oh, you frightened me so. Yes, there. Oh, dear! What was it?
0: Burr got him. He got Alexander. Oh, Bess, that dirty
2: Harry, let me hold you. It's all right, dear, it's all right. It was just another nightmare, but it's all
0: Alexander,
2: right,
0: he just fired into the air. He fired into the air and smiled at him, just like Walter, and then...
2: There, Harry. Oh, Nemdetals in the door here.
0: And then Burr, that fiend, he took deliberate aim. I saw him take deliberate aim, and he killed poor Alexander in cold blood.
2: Here, take this, Harry. Then you'll be able to go back to sleep.
0: Yeah. Well, I ran to Alexander, but he was dead. There was just nothing I could do.
2: You better take another, dear. Two won't hurt you.
0: And then Burr swaggered over. He's always a nasty, sneering, foppish man. And he stood over us, and he actually laughed. And I looked down at Alexander. And his face was Walter's face.
2: Oh, Harry. Darling. Look, I'm going to stay here with you for the rest of the night. Everything will be all right. And we'll go and see the doctor tomorrow.

0: Now, just what seems to be the trouble, Mr. Andrews?
1: Nothing seems to be the trouble.
2: He has nightmares, Dr. Fox.
0: Oh, I see. You look a little underweight, perhaps. Are you eating well, Mr. Andrews? Getting enough exercise?
1: I'm not underweight. I eat the way I always have and get the same exercise.
2: Now, Harry, your appetite certainly isn't good in the morning.
1: Well, naturally not in the morning.
2: You see, Doctor, I think he's worried about something because he always has this same dream.
0: Same dream, eh?
2: It's about his brother, Walter, who was killed in the cemetery by a drunken man. Only it isn't really about him. It's Aaron Burr and Alexander Hamilton.
0: Mm-hmm. Well, very few people actually killed in cemeteries. Would you mind stepping into the next room, Mr. Andrews? May as well begin with the electrocardiograph and proceed with basal metabolism, cranial...

0: So, from what we can determine thus far, I think we can say that you're in tip-top shape, Mr. Andrews.
1: I make it a point to keep in shape.
0: I very much doubt that the lab will turn up anything. Meanwhile, we know that the heart of yours is fine. Sound as a dollar.
2: Oh, Harry, that's wonderful news.
0: Even sounder, I might say. If my bent was toward economics rather than medicine. The pills I gave you will fix up any temporary difficulty you may experience in falling asleep.
2: Well, it wasn't the falling asleep, Dr. Fox. It was what happened after he got there.
0: Yeah. Mm-hmm. Well, you might call me in a week or so, Mr. Andrews.
1: Yeah, I'll do that. Come on, Bess.
2: Goodbye, Doctor, and thank you so much.
0: Not at all. Nice to see both of you.
1: Well, I hope you're satisfied. There's nothing the matter with me at all.
2: I'm glad your heart's so fine. He said it was fine, you know.
1: Sure, it's fine. Everything's fine.
2: And I was thinking, dear, now that Alexander Hamilton is dead, you won't see anything more of Aaron Burr.

0: And the man says, I quit because I couldn't stand the cooking odor.
1: Oh, Mr. Andrews, how priceless.
0: Yeah, I thought it was rather funny myself.
2: I fail to see the humor. I thought it rather coarse.
0: Oh, it's you, Burr.
2: Why don't you leave, my good man?
0: I'll leave after I've had a talk with you, maybe. Not before.
2: I see. Lovely ladies, will you excuse me for a moment?
1: Certainly, Mr. Burr. Come, ladies.
2: Now, my good man.
0: And don't you, my good man, me, you murderer.
2: I presume you refer to the affair of honor in which I engaged Hamilton.
0: You know darn well I do.
2: Let me say merely that had I been called a murderer by one more nearly my equal, I should deal with him as I dealt with Hamilton. Just who are you anyway, ubiquitous clod?
0: I am Henry Andrews. Harry to my friends. I'm an architect.
2: An architect. And you presume to converse with a soldier, a barrister, the second highest elective officer of the Republic, and a gentleman.
0: Well, you may be all those things except the last one, but you disobeyed your superiors in the army. As far as I'm concerned, your kind of lawyers are on an ethical level with jockeys. You're vice president all right enough, but you tried to double-cross Jefferson so you'd get the top job. And don't go calling yourself a gentleman, because you deliberately shot Alexander after he had fired his bullet into the air.
2: But I fired mine with my eyes closed.
0: You what?
2: Certainly. Or as my French friends say, certainement.
0: Oh, and incidentally, don't you and your French friends try any funny business with that Mexican conquest and settlement deal either. You're liable to end up in court on a charge of treason.
2: We were discussing my marksmanship. Let me inform you that I have upon occasion hit the ace of spades at 30 paces, blindfolded.
0: I'll bet.
2: If you were not so far beneath me, I would send my seconds to call upon you. Henceforth, be on your good behavior, fellow. I shall have one of my lackeys give you a taste of the riding crop.
3: More coffee, Harry? Harry!
0: Bess, don't! Don't do that, Bess.
3: But you were a million miles away.
0: No, I wasn't. I've been sitting right here.
3: Did you have another dream about that man?
0: Oh, I wish I'd never told you about it. Just forget it, will you?
3: I can't forget it with you going on this way. Harry, I think you ought to see a psychiatrist.
0: Oh, they're all quacks, a pack of quacks. Dr. Fox told you I was all right.
3: What does he do now?
0: What does who do now?
3: Aaron Burr.
0: Oh, well, he goes around bragging that he dueled Hamilton with his eyes closed. Furthermore, since you ask me, he jostles me at parties now.
3: Harry, I've simply got to get you away from here. Maybe if you slept someplace else for a few nights.
0: What place else?
3: Well, why don't we go to the country for the weekend? Let's go to Lime Rock Lodge.
0: Well, if we're going to the country, why don't we visit the Crowleys? You like them, don't you?
3: Oh, of course I do.
0: Bob has a pistol. And we could do a little target shooting.
3: Well, what do you want to shoot a pistol for? I should think you'd want to get away from that.
0: Yeah, sure. I just might have figured out how to get away from it.

0: Sister, 50 times as fast as you can. Aha. That's the secret of a martini, boy.
1: Well, nobody makes them like you, Bob.
0: Ah, thank you. Bess?
2: Thanks.
0: Alice?
3: Thank you, darling.
0: There you are, Harry.
1: Thank you, Bob.
0: Aha. Well, here's a go.
1: Down the hatch.
2: Cheers. Cheers.
0: Well, how you been, boy?
1: Oh, never better, Bob. Never better. Gee, it's good to be here.
4: Oh, a nice, peaceful weekend is just what Harry needs.
2: We were so pleased when you called. We've simply been vegetating. The servants are getting fed up with taking care of just the two of us.
4: Oh, do you still have Madison and Clothita?
2: Oh, of course.
4: They are so priceless.
0: Yes, indeed. Been busy, Harry?
1: No, not too. Did a big provincial house out in Southampton. We got a 26-story office building on the boards.
0: Wow, and he says he hasn't been too busy.
4: Oh, you ought to see the building. I mean, it's going to be all bronze and acrobatic glass.
1: Excuse me while I kiss my wife. She means with actinic glass and copper, dear, but... I wouldn't know what to do without her.
2: Oh, you kids, you don't change a bit.
0: Yeah, married 14 years and still on honeymoon.
4: It's 15, isn't it, dear?
1: Yep.
0: Well, how about refills? Can't let the eyes dilute the vermouth.
2: Oh, as soon as I check Lothita on dinner, dear. Oh, want to come out to the kitchen and say hello to her, Bess?
4: I'd love to. Don't you boys go drinking our dividends.
0: Oh, lots more where that came from. Oh, here you are, boy.
1: These are the greatest.
0: Thank you.
1: How's it with you, Bob?
0: Oh, couldn't be better. At least, now that you're here, kind of a lonesome grind finishing the book.
1: Yeah, I'll bet. You got it all buttoned up?
0: Well, just about. Excuse me for bringing it up, Harry, but you feeling better about Walter now?
1: Oh, yeah. Just one of those things. No use brooding about it, I guess. The guy who killed him is put away.
0: Sure. Oh, I know how tough it was, but now you've got the right slant on it. Well, sir, what can we offer you in the way of a pleasant weekend?
1: Just what you always give us, some relaxation. The first thing I want is a good night's sleep.
0: Oh, well, this is the place to get it. Come on, drink up there, sir.
1: Sure. Mm. Hey, you still fool around with your target pistols?
0: Yeah, every once in a while. I got me a pip of a set, new ones, the latest.
1: Let's try them out tomorrow. See if you can teach me to hit a barn door or something.

0: that's pretty good, Harry. Come on over, take a look.
1: Better, huh?
0: Oh.
1: You think I'm getting the hang of it now?
0: Sure you are. All six shots from the tree and two of them on the target yet.
2: Hey, they aren't that.
0: Well, not exactly bullseyes, but look, this one's just a shade above the outside ring.
2: Yeah, that's a lot better.
0: Sure.
2: Bob, would you say that bullseye is about the height of a fairly short man's heart?
0: Well, just about.
2: Okay,
0: depends.
2: I want to try something.
0: Short.
2: One, two, three.
0: Well, what are you
2: four,
0: up to, boy?
2: Five.
0: Well, what's
2: six,
0: the idea?
2: Seven, eight.
0: Well, what are you going to do?
2: Nine, ten.
0: Hey!
2: Any of them hit the target?
0: Hit the target? Man, if I hadn't flattened two of them, it'd hit me. What do you think you're doing?
2: Well, isn't that the way they used to pace off in the old days when they fought duels?
0: Well, I guess so, but whew, you gave me a scare.
2: Oh, well, I'm sorry. I didn't realize you were standing
0: oh,
2: so close.
0: Oh, that's okay. Well, come to think of it, Harry, I don't think they paced off with the gun held straight up in the air like you did. I think they kept their arm hanging, you know, straight down.
2: Oh?
0: Yeah.
2: One, look, two,
0: Harry,
2: three,
0: no,
2: four,
0: don't try it again
2: five,
0: for the love of...
2: Six,
0: hey, Harry, no,
2: nine,
0: never, don't.
2: Ten. Any of them on target?
0: How can I tell if they're on the target when... Hey, look, Harry, never close your eyes. Never, never, never fire with your eyes closed.
2: Well, I just thought I'd try it that way.
0: Good Lord, man, come on, give me that gun, will you?
2: Oh, sure, here, I guess I need more practice.
0: Not with me standing around. Well, come on, let's get back to the house and shake up a drink. Boy, I've got the jumps.
2: I sure do. I need a lot more practice.

0: As I so aptly put it to General Arnold at Quebec, the defensive strategy may save men, but an offensive force wins the battle.
1: That's why I hate you, Burr. Human lives mean nothing to you.
0: Ah, observe now who says he hates me. Henry Andrews. One Henry Andrews, an architect.
1: Look, don't you ever push me again.
0: One Henry Andrews, an architect. A menial laborer.
1: Now, you just wait a minute. You have to go to college to be an architect, you know.
0: I fail to recall the subject on the curriculum at the College of New Jersey, where I matriculated.
1: Well, maybe they didn't teach it there, but look what College of New Jersey turned out to be. Princeton. And you're bragging.
0: May I remind you of your previous conversation? The one in which I discussed my unerring marksmanship?
1: May I remind you that you killed my friend Alexander?
0: A friend to Alexander. Use care, my man. The phrase might well make an epitaph.
1: Well, challenge me. Go ahead. I dare you. I dare you.
2: Harry!
1: I dare
2: Harry,
1: you, Burr. I
2: wake
1: dare
2: up.
1: You.
2: Please,
1: just...
2: wake up, dear. Huh? Harry!
1: Yes, don't shake me like that.
2: Darling, you were practically shouting. And it's only 4 o'clock. You wake Bob and Alice.
1: One Henry Andrews, an architect. That's what he calls me now.
2: Oh, I hoped you weren't going to dream about him anymore. I thought if I brought you up here, you
1: It's
2: might...
1: him or me, Bess. I can't stand this forever.
2: Oh, neither can I, Harry.
1: Oh, Bess, dear, it's all right. I'm sorry. Look. Now, look, honey, you go back to sleep and forget the whole thing. It'll be daylight soon. I'm going to sneak out very quietly and get some air.

0: Bob?
1: Yes, yes, Alice, I'm awake. I heard them.
0: Not again.
1: I'm afraid so. He's out there peppering away at that doggone tarp.
0: Well, we better get up, Bob.
1: Yeah.
0: Go out and get him, and I'll put on some coffee.
1: Yeah, he'll need some. Where's that other darn slipper? Oh, I got it.
0: Does he walk in his sleep or what?
1: Well, Bess says he never walks in his sleep.
0: 2 feet, he'll be petrified again. Madison, too, I suppose.
1: Tell him what you told him yesterday, that he couldn't sleep and he just went out to shoot a little.
0: I'm so glad to see them. But I'll be so glad when they go this afternoon.
1: Me, too. Well, come on, dear. You know, he said a funny thing when I went out to get him yesterday.
0: I could stand a funny thing.
1: I'll get him one of these nights, he said.
0: I don't suppose poor Bess can sleep through this.
1: Let's see how she could. Better knock at her door and see if she's ready for some coffee, too.
0: Bob, what's wrong with Harry, anyway?
1: Search me. I guess it's like Clotheda said. He just seems to have the shoots.

0: I'm sorry the weekend turned out like it did, dear.
1: No, it's all right. I thought it might work, too. And in a way, maybe it did work.
0: Well, it does seem good to be home. I mean, our own apartment and our own things, our own schedule.
1: Yeah, this is better. Another nightcap, Bess?
0: No, dear, but you go right ahead.
1: Yeah, I'll have one more splash and then turn in. Oh, golly, I'm tired.
0: Harry. Oh. Why don't you sleep in my room tonight?
1: Well, you'd keep shaking me all night to keep me awake.
0: No, I wouldn't, dear. Only if you...
1: You're afraid to let me meet him.
0: Oh, I am afraid, Harry. Terribly afraid.
1: Well, why do you always think everybody else is better than I am? I can outshoot him the best day he ever lived.
0: That isn't what I meant about being afraid.
1: Furthermore, I have a modern pistol. He has to use an old-fashioned single-shot muzzle loader.
0: Is that quite fair, Harry?
1: What do I care if it's fair or not? Oh,
0: please don't be mad with me, Harry. Harry, I'm so unhappy.
1: I'm sorry, dear. Don't you worry about me, Bess. I'll be all right. I'll be fine. We'd better go up, dear. Now, please don't. Don't cry anymore.
0: Well, I'm trying to stop.
1: Sure. Sure. Now, good night kiss, darling. Everything's going to be fine. I'm ready to take care of everything now.
0: No matter what happens, I love you, Harry. I've loved you more every day we've had together. Kiss me again, dearest. Kiss me just once more.

0: Very well, Andrews. My code as a gentleman will permit no further insolence. If you insist upon ending it thus...
1: I do insist.
0: I assume your blindfold is secure.
1: I assume yours is.
0: And we have agreed upon 10 paces. Well, are you ready, fellow?
1: You bet I am. 1, 2, 3...

0: You're his regular physician, are you, Dr. Fox?
1: That's right. I examined him only 4 or 5 days ago.
0: So the lady said. That's why we called you in. As long as he's been under treatment within 30 days, you just sign the death certificate and our office doesn't have to bother with an autopsy.
1: I understand. Usual procedure.
0: I know it's tough on you, Mrs. Andrews, the shock and all, but it's the way I hope it happens to me when the time comes.
2: Oh.
0: Peaceful, quiet, quick, in my own bed. Heart just quits.
1: You know, it's extraordinary. His heart was sound as a dollar when I examined him. Now it's just stopped, as if he'd been shot.
0: They'll go that way sometimes.
2: Dr. Fox.
1: Hmm?
2: Look. Harry's right hand.
1: Mm-hmm. Clenched a bit, Mrs. Andrews. Nothing unusual.
2: But the three bottom fingers and the thumb. Like they were gripping a handle.
1: Mm-hmm. Rather, yes. Mm-hmm.
2: And see the index finger. How it's curved. As if he were just about to press the trigger on a pistol.
0: Oh, rigor mortis, Mrs. Andrews. The hands will take an odd position sometimes in rigor mortis.
2: Harry never even fired a shot. Aaron Burr killed him the way he killed Alexander
0: Mrs.
2: Hamilton.
0: Mrs. Andrews, take it easy.
2: Aaron Burr shot him through the heart. I knew he was. I knew he was.
0: Doctor, what in the name
1: oh,
0: of...
1: Oh, poor Andrews. I should have done something at the time. This could even have been contributory.
0: I'm not too sure I follow you.
1: You see, she came in with her husband the other day. She spoke and she acted most peculiarly. I should have done something.
0: But what is this Aaron Burr, Alexander Hamilton business?
1: Huh? Obsessive hallucination of hers. Mrs. Andrews very evidently suffers from one of the schizoid psychoses. Oh, yeah. I'm afraid you'll have to be committed.

Suspense, in which Mr. John Daner starred in tonight's presentation of A Friend to Alexander. Be sure to join us again when we bring you another presentation of radio's outstanding theater of thrills. That's next time on...

produced and directed in Hollywood by Anthony Ellis. You have heard A Friend to Alexander, written by James Thurber and adapted for Suspense by Fran von Hartisfeld. The music was composed and conducted by Fred Steiner. Featured in the cast were Paula Winslow, Ben Wright, Victor Rodman, Miriam Wolfe, Charlotte Lawrence, Joseph Kearns, and Larry Thor. 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

0: 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Its title, Till Death Do Us Part.
1: And now, stay tuned for the mystery program that is unique among all mystery programs. Because even when you know who is guilty, you always receive a startling surprise at the final curtain. In the Signal Oil program, The Whistler.

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0: I am the Whistler, and I know many things, for I walk by night. I know many strange tales hidden in the hearts of men and women who have stepped into the shadows. Yes, I know the nameless terrors of which they dare not speak.
1: And now for the Signal Oil Company, the Whistler's strange story, Till Death Do Us Part.
0: Roy Layton's quarters in the cheap boarding house were anything but inviting. And from where he sat on the edge of the sagging brass poster bed, Roy's view of the outside world was a dismal one. The assortment of unopened bills and collection notices in the nearby wastebasket held their grim message, too. They told him that he'd have to be moving on soon, change his address. The one letter he wanted, but had given up hoping for, wasn't there. Never would be, he reasoned. And the knock on the door, rousing him from his mental fumblings, could mean only one thing. The landlady and her oft-repeated demand.
2: I'm back again, Mr. Layton, to ask you once and for all, do you have...
3: The rent money. I know, I know. Well, it's like this, Mrs. Fazakerly.
2: I know how it is. I can see. I have eyes.
3: Then there's no use talking. You know that the minute I hear from my uncle...
2: You've been saying that for months now. The minute you hear from your Uncle Morton in Mexico. Well, I'm tired of that, too. Tired of hearing of an uncle that, for all I know, might not even exist.
3: Oh, you're so sweet. A real doll. I'm sorry about the rent. Now, if you'll excuse me, I'm going out to get a breath of air. Good night, Mrs. Fazakerly. I'd appreciate it if you'd fix the latch while I'm out.
2: I'll fix the latch. I'll weld it shut. That's what I'll do.
0: As you leave the house and start walking toward Vermont Avenue, you're pretty sure that this time your landlady means what she says. It's tough, isn't it, Roy? Things never seem to go right for you. You'd like a drink, then decide you'd better skip it. Conserve the few dollars you have left in case your landlady carries out her threat to lock you out. Then you remember Angelo's, a second-rate cocktail lounge a couple of blocks away, where as late as yesterday your credit was still good. But once there, you find things have changed at Angelo's, too. Mac, the bartender, is even slower than usual in coming over to you.
4: Sorry,
0: kid. And when he does...
4: No dice.
3: Huh? What are you talking about, Mac? I didn't even order.
4: Well, I thought I'd save you the trouble. Angelo's has no more stuff on the cuff.
3: But, Mac, I haven't run up a bill on him. At least not a big one.
4: Yeah, Angelo knows that. But he wants to keep it that way. I'm sorry, kid. I just work here. I want to keep on working here.
5: In that case, you better get busy and fix my friend a drink.
4: Huh?
5: You don't mind, do you, Roy?
4: Roy?
5: Roy Layton. That is your name, isn't it?
4: Sure. Only, how did you know?
5: Oh, I know quite a little about you. Been checking up. What's his name?
4: Oh, Mac?
5: Mac, yes. Mac, you'd better get started before all your ice melts. Pair of scotch and sodas.
6: Oh, sure, lady. Sure.
4: Say, now, wait a minute. Why should a good-looking strange gal...
5: Now, Roy, don't go saying things you don't mean. Besides, I don't have to be a strange gal. Not if you know my name. It's Linda. Linda McKelvey.
4: So?
5: Don't you think it's kind of pretty?
4: Maybe. Anyway, these drinks are... Set them down easy, Mac.
6: Yeah.
4: And since I'm drinking with a lady, trot out a couple of cocktail napkins.
6: Okay, okay.
5: Thank you, Mac.
6: Skip it.
5: To us, Roy.
4: Sure. To us. Drink's okay.
5: Very good. For a place like this.
4: You look like you could afford better. What brought you around?
5: You.
4: Me? Oh, sure. Now, look, lady.
5: Linda.
4: Hey, Linda, look, I'm just sitting here minding my own business.
5: But unable to do any, huh?
4: So that's my business, too.
5: And mine. Roy. Roy, I've been checking up on you for quite a while. And you fit my picture very nicely. And, you do need $5,000.
4: Yeah. I need $5,000. Oh, I get it.
3: Santa Claus finally got my letter and he sent you to bring it.
5: Nothing like that. It's nothing altruistic.
3: Big word. You are out of place here.
5: So are you, Roy. I've got $5,000. It says you are. Going to listen to me?
3: How can I help it? Go ahead.
5: Roy, I'm used to nice things.
3: Mm-hmm.
5: To be crass, I like money. My share, I mean. Maybe even a little bit more. I guess I'm just not a very nice person.
3: Not many of my friends are. But I'm still listening.
5: Fair enough. Oh, how about going somewhere else, huh?
3: Hmm?
5: My car's parked outside.
3: Okay, lady.
5: Linda. And you'd better get used to it.
0: It's as bewildering to you as it was to Mac, isn't it, Roy? This girl, Linda McKelvey, dropping into your life from nowhere. Talking in circles and buying rounds of drinks. You wonder when the dream will turn into a nightmare. When she is going to give you the name of the bank she once held up. But it's nothing like that, is it? And sitting beside her in the car, you finally get the complete picture. It's a little fantastic. You want her to repeat parts of it. And then it's all quite clear.
7: You really mean it? You want me to marry you, and you'll pay me $5,000.
8: Now, is it such a difficult assignment?
7: No, but...
8: But you still can't see why, huh? All right, I'll run through it again. As many times as you want to hear it, Roy. I've got to have a husband. A legal, honest-to-goodness man about the house.
7: And you've got to have him, me, by this certain date you mentioned.
8: Yes, my 25th birthday, 2 months from now. It's all simple enough. My narrow-minded, opinionated.
7: And rich.
8: Very rich. According to his will, if I marry on or before my 25th birthday, I inherit over $250,000. And if I don't, everything goes to charity.
7: And you are your favorite charity.
8: I certainly am.
7: But why me, Linda? You could have lots of guys.
8: I don't want lots of guys.
7: Oh, now, wait a minute. You don't know me from Adam.
8: All right, Roy. I'll tell you the truth. I love someone else, but I made the mistake of falling for a married man. And his divorce won't be final for 6 months. It's too late to meet the demands of the inheritance.
7: Oh, that's different. You want to eat your cake and have 250 G's.
8: Well, something like that. Well, Roy?
7: I marry you, we make it look good, and then later we get a quiet divorce.
8: Exactly. You're $5,000 richer and nobody's the wiser. Once I've got the money, there's nothing anybody can do about it. What do you say, Roy?
7: I say I wish I had a rich uncle. Mine, he doesn't even answer my letters. Yours leaves you $250,000.
8: Why, that $5,000 will give you a new start in life, Roy. And until we're divorced, why, you'll dress well and live quite comfortably in Mr. and Mrs. Roy Layton's apartment. Well, must I on bended knee?
7: Find the preacher, honey. I'll do anything for money.
8: Flatterer.
0: The wedding a few days later isn't what every boy and girl dreams about, is it, Roy? But the hollow words the pair of you speak are just as binding in a legal sense. And you drive off swiftly as Mr. and Mrs. Roy Layton. You even have a sense of elation in the new clothes you're wearing. And returning to Linda's top floor apartment, 12 floors up in the best part of town, makes it complete. More complete than either of you expected. For as you step from the elevator and she opens the door to let you in...
9: Congratulations!
10: Well,
0: what the devil?
10: No, Linda, dear, don't come in. He must carry you. Carry you across the threshold.
8: Oh, yes. Roy?
3: Oh, of course. Oh, great.
11: That's better, much better. And now we'll all just scoot right along, Mrs. Layton. We just didn't want you two to arrive without any reception at all.
8: Why, that's awfully nice of you, Mr. Knowles and Miss Prentice.
10: Oh, not at all. I enjoyed it. All so romantic.
8: This is Roy. My husband.
9: Nice to meet you.
11: You'll forgive us, won't you, Mrs. Layton? We just wanted you to know your neighbors are happy for you.
8: Why, of course. It was nice of you all to think about it.
11: Well, we'll be running along. Good night.
9: Good night.
8: Good night. And drop in and see us any time, Mr. Knowles.
11: Good night.
9: Good night.
8: Well,
9: how did they get in here?
8: Mr. Knowles manages the apartment.
9: Oh. Wow. Incidentally, it's some layout.
8: As I told you, I like nice things, Roy.
9: Yeah, yeah.
8: You know that Miss Prentice? We'll have to watch her. She's the inquisitive type.
9: Hmm?
8: But wait. She can help us in a way. Her balcony adjoins this one. It won't hurt a bit to let her see us out there once in a while looking over the city.
9: My arms around you, a few fervent kisses. That the idea?
8: Just for Miss Prentice, yes.
9: Well, anyway, this beats stevedoring in Frisco, working in the Oklahoma oil fields, digging around Mexico when Uncle Mort was wildcatting.
8: Well, make yourself to home, Mr. Layton.
9: Okay, Mrs. Layton, I'll do just that.
0: It's all going smoothly, isn't it, Roy? Just as Linda planned it. As the weeks go by, you meet other people in the apartment. People Linda had met before she married you. They seem to like you. And most of all, they approve of the match. Linda assures you there'll be no trouble in having her uncle's lawyer accept it all as completely genuine. As the weeks pass, both play your roles well. And then late one afternoon, you hear some excitement in the hall and rush to the door.
10: Well, oh, you poor dear. You might have been killed.
8: I'm all right now. Really, I am.
10: You'd better lie down, dear, as soon as you get inside.
11: That fool, he wasn't even looking where he was going.
7: What is it? What's happened?
8: I'm all right now, Roy. It was nothing at all.
11: She was backing out of the garage. Another car hit her.
8: Well, thanks very much, you two, but please don't bother anymore. Roy can take care of me.
7: I'll carry you into the bedroom.
8: Now, you don't have to carry me, Roy. I'll be all right.
10: Poor dear.
7: Maybe I better call a doctor.
8: No, Roy, I'm not hurt. I'm just shaken up.
10: I don't think it's bad. It's only... Well, it could have been so much worse. Just think, Mr. Layton. What would you have left if anything really happened to her?
9: Yes. Yes, what would I have? It's a terrible thought, Miss Prentice. Terrible.
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0: Miss Prentice's question planted an interesting thought in your mind when she asked you what you'd have left if anything happened to Linda, didn't it, Roy? In the days that follow Linda's near accident, you often ask yourself the same question. What would you have if anything fatal happened to Linda? Then the answer is very attractive, isn't it, Roy? You'd have $250,000. As Linda's husband, you'd inherit her money. But there's an easier way than murder, isn't there, Roy? A safer way. If you can make Linda fall in love with you, you'll be able to share her money. It's worth a try. You plan your campaign very carefully. Carry it out with all the charm at your command. Then one evening, while the two of you are out dancing, you suggest a breath of air and lead Linda from the dance floor to the beautiful terrace outside.
1: May I have a cigarette, Roy?
2: Why, sure, sure. Here you are.
1: Thanks. Thanks again. Oh, isn't it a beautiful night? I just love it out here.
2: Linda.
1: Yes?
2: Linda, I've been thinking about us. This little act we're putting on.
1: You've been doing splendidly, darling.
2: Uh-huh. Yes, the happy, devoted husband, head over heels in love with his pretty bride. Yes, yeah. Only now, Linda. Now it's no longer an act.
1: What? What do you mean?
2: Isn't it quite obvious?
1: You're in love with me?
2: Oh, so much in love with you, Linda.
1: No, wait, Roy.
2: I know. It wasn't in the bargain to fall in love, but I have fallen in love, Linda. I couldn't help it.
1: Roy.
2: Oh, now, look. Look, I'm really not such a bad guy. I'm a good dancer. I wear my clothes well, in perfect health. Oh, I do have a few faults, that's true, but
1: Roy. Roy, I'm not in love with you.
2: But you could be, darling.
1: No, Roy. Oh. Please don't.
2: Oh, Linda, darling.
1: Let me go, Roy, please.
2: I shouldn't have kissed you. I know that, but
1: look,
2: Linda,
1: we made a bargain. Now, let's keep it that way.
2: Oh, but Linda, please.
1: I mean it, Roy.
2: Okay.
1: I'm sorry, but that's the way it's got to be.
2: Yeah. I'm sorry, too. Very sorry.
0: She means it, doesn't she, Roy? And you're certain there's nothing you can do to make her change her mind about the divorce. There isn't time. Linda has told you the money from her inheritance is already deposited to her credit at her bank. And in a week or so, the two of you will be on your way to Reno and that quiet divorce. No, there isn't time to make her fall in love with you, Roy. But you decide there is time for something else. Next day, Linda leaves before luncheon to spend the afternoon at her lawyer's office, finishing up her affairs. Long after she's gone, you pace the floor of the apartment, searching your mind for a plan, a way to kill Linda, make it appear to be an accident. Early that afternoon, you're in the bedroom looking around when
2: hello?
3: Roy?
2: Yes?
3: This is Amelia Fleming.
2: Oh, Mrs. Fleming, how are you?
3: I'm splendid, thank you. Oh, is Linda home?
2: Why, no, she isn't. I don't expect her back until after 5 or so.
3: I see. Well, it was nothing important, really.
2: Well, I'm sure she'll be back around 5. Why don't you call her then?
3: Oh, you better have her call me. I'd probably call while she was in the bathroom.

0: Gretz. Can I get you anything?
1: Not a thing, Roy.
0: I'll be back soon.
1: No hurry. I'm going to soak in the tub for a while.
2: You walk down to the corner drugstore, wait over a cup of coffee for 5 minutes. Then you step to the phone booth, but there's someone inside. You look at your watch and return to the counter. 5 minutes go by, and then 10. And then the booth door opens, and the woman who had been monopolizing the phone walks away. There's still time, isn't there, Roy? You're certain of that. Linda will still be in the tub, the phone on the stand within easy reach. When she answers it, the loose wire will pull away from the receiver and fall into the tub of water.
3: Hello?
4: Linda? Linda? That does it.
2: Slowly you walk back to the apartment. But instead of going on up to your apartment on the 12th floor, you stop at the manager's apartment and ring the bell.
5: Yes? Oh, Mr. Layton.
6: Mr. Knowles, I wonder if you'd do something for me.
5: Of course, of course.
6: Well, our refrigerator's been acting up a bit lately. I'd like you to have a look at it, if you don't mind.
5: Be glad to, Mr. Layton.
6: I hope I'm not taking you away from your dinner.
5: Oh, no, nothing like that. Come on, let's go up and have a look at it, eh?
6: Seems like it's been running a lot more than it should.
5: Is that so? Well, we just see what's wrong.
6: Yes, sir. Come in, come in. Linda! Linda, you home, darling? Well, that's funny. She should be around. Linda!
1: Yes, Roy?
6: Linda!
1: Why, what's the matter, Roy?
6: Oh, nothing, nothing. It's just that you answered so suddenly, that's all.
1: Oh, good evening, Mr. Knowles.
5: Good evening, ma'am.
6: I asked Mr. Knowles up to have a look at our refrigerator, Linda. You know it hasn't been acting right.
1: Oh, hasn't it?
6: No, it hasn't.
1: Well, I'm awfully glad you're here, Mr. Knowles. I was about to come downstairs to ask you to call a telephone company. Something rather startling just happened. It scared me to death.
5: Well, what's that, ma'am?
1: Well, I'd just gotten out of my tub when the phone rang. It was on the stand in the bathroom, and I picked up the receiver, and, why, the wire just slipped out. It fell into the tub.
5: Say, we better see about that right away. Good thing you weren't in the tub when it happened, Mrs. Layton.
1: Well, I should say so. I might have been electrocuted.
2: It didn't work, did it, Roy? And Linda is still very much alive. Somehow you managed to cover your disappointment, act properly concerned over the near tragedy. You've got to find another way now. And there isn't much time left. It's after dinner that the idea comes to you. Perfect, isn't it, Roy? And this time you'll make certain. While Linda is busy in the kitchen, you slip out onto the balcony, take a wrench, and loosen the bolts on the handrail. If Linda leans against the rail, your problem is solved. If not a light push, just the slightest jar will accomplish your purpose. And Linda's money will belong to you. At the sound behind you, you drop the wrench into the flower box and straighten up.
1: What are you doing, Roy?
6: Oh, nothing. I just looking for my cufflink. I must have dropped it here somewhere.
1: Oh, Roy, I meant to tell you. While I was downtown today, I made plane reservations for tomorrow. We'll be leaving in the afternoon, 4:00.
6: Oh, I see. So this is our last evening here.
1: I'm afraid so.
6: Well, I'm going to miss all this, Linda. You won't change your mind, I suppose. I mean, about us.
1: No, Roy. I won't change my mind.
6: All right. Well, say, how about a drink out here on the balcony, huh? One last look at the city of Los Angeles together.
1: Why, Roy, I think that's a wonderful idea.
6: All right, you just stay right here, Linda. I'll get the drinks. Our farewell drink.
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1: There's little question of the suspect's guilt. To Police Lieutenant Cosgrove, it was a clear case of murder. The victim had been deliberately pushed off the 12th-story balcony. Lieutenant Cosgrove knew that. And before long, he'd know the motive, too. As he paced slowly back and forth in the small room at police headquarters, he felt certain that a full confession was close at hand. Finally, he stopped pacing, sat down in a chair facing the suspect, who was sitting rigid and tense, trying to avoid the lieutenant's gaze.
2: Look, you might as well break down and tell us what this is all about. You know, Miss Prentice, who lives in the apartment next to yours, saw you push your victim off the balcony.
3: All right. All right.
2: Why, Mrs. Layton? Why did you do it?
3: It's a long story.
2: All right, take your time.
3: Perhaps it isn't such a long story at that. You see, I was born in Los Angeles. Lived here until a few years ago when I took a job in Mexico. And up to 6 months ago, I was secretary to a man there named Morton Layton.
2: Layton? Any relation to the deceased?
3: Yes. Yes, he was Roy's uncle. He died about 6 months ago. Before that, he'd been trying to find Roy. Roy wrote him several letters before he died, but Morton Layton never knew about them. I destroyed them.
2: Why?
3: Because I didn't want them to get together. And then when old man Layton died, I came back to Los Angeles, where I knew I'd find Roy and marry him.
2: And murdered him because you thought...
3: Roy never knew it. He never knew that he was a missing heir. You see, his uncle struck it rich in Mexico. He left him $250,000. I was trying to get that money for myself. As Roy's widow.

0: 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Signal Oil Company has asked me to remind you that the USO, which serves as a home away from home for our boys in uniform, is one of the worthy services you help when you contribute to the community chest. 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The Whistler was produced and directed by George W. Allen, with story by Joel Malone, music by Wilbur Hatch, and was transmitted to our troops overseas by the Armed Forces Radio Service. The Whistler is entirely fictional. All characters portrayed on The Whistler are also fictional. Any similarity of names or resemblance to persons living or dead is purely coincidental. Remember, at the same time next Sunday, another strange tale by The Whistler. Marvin Miller speaking for the Signal Oil Company. Stay tuned for Our Miss Brooks, starring Eve Arden, which follows immediately over most of these stations. 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
2: 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In the Signal Oil program, The Whistler.

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0: I am the Whistler, and I know many things, for I walk by night. I know many strange tales hidden in the hearts of men and women who have stepped into the shadows. Yes, I know the nameless terrors of which they dare not speak.
1: And now, for the Signal Oil Company, the Whistler's Strange Story, finale.

0: The rehearsal of Ned Wilson's new Broadway musical had been in progress for several hours. On stage, the spotlight held the dancing figure of Christine Courtney, star of the show. Out front, the director, writers, and backers of the production watched intently as she executed each intricate step with the rhythmic ease which had made her famous. Christine was well aware of the admiration she attracted. But at that moment, her efforts were devoted toward pleasing just one man, her fiancé, Ned Wilson, producer of the show. And she glanced often into the wings where he stood watching her, smiling his approval.
1: Okay, chorus, let's take the tag break. Here we go.
2: All right.
0: As the chorus swung into the routine, Christine walked quickly off stage to Ned Wilson.
3: Oh, you're terrific, darling. Sensational. You know, he was the star of the show, just can't miss.
2: Oh, that's a very convincing line you have, Mr. Wilson. But go on. I love it when you tell me how wonderful I am.
3: It's not a line, and you know it. Oh, you're wonderful, Chris. You know, I just can't believe that you'll soon be Mrs. Ned Wilson.
2: Oh, Ned, I've waited for you so long. All my life.
4: Miss Courtney, may I speak to you for a moment, please?
2: Oh, Martin, of course. Here, I want you to meet Ned Wilson, our producer.
4: Well, how do you do, Mr. Wilson?
2: Ned, this is Martin Duncan.
3: Hello, Martin.
2: I spoke to you about him several days ago.
3: Oh, yes, the young playwright. Well, Chris tells me you've written a show I might be interested in, Martin.
4: Well, she said you'd read it, Mr. Wilson. Tell me if you think it has possibilities.
3: Sure, I'd be glad to.
2: Look, while you two talk business, do you mind if I run along to my dressing room and change to street clothes?
3: Oh, no, go ahead, darling, go ahead.
2: And Martin, good luck with your play.
4: Well, thanks, Miss Courtney. Nice of you to help me out.
2: Forget it, Martin. I remember when I was trying to get a break.
0: Yes, you know how hard it is to get a foothold in show business, don't you, Christine? Your struggle to the top has been long and difficult, and you're proud of your accomplishment. For in achieving your goal, you've risen above the mistake you made long ago. For years, you've lived in constant fear that the past would catch up with you, ruin everything you've worked so hard to build up. And for almost a year, you've been Broadway's leading musical comedy star. And no part of the past has asserted itself. You make your way to your dressing room, humming happily to yourself. The past quite forgotten.
5: Hello, Miss Courtney.
2: Oh, hello.
5: I'm afraid the doorman doesn't keep a very close watch on the stage entrance.
2: No, he doesn't seem to. Look, if you want an autograph or something,
5: Oh, believe me, Miss Courtney, I'm not a fan of yours. Not yet, anyway.
2: Well, then,
5: my name's Doris Richley. Mean anything to you?
2: Nothing.
5: It should. Maybe this will help. My hometown is Redwood, Missouri, and in case you've forgotten that, too, I'll just remind you, it's also your hometown.
2: Really? I don't know what you have in mind, but
5: 8 years ago, a man and a young woman robbed the Redwood City Hotel of several thousand dollars. When the clerk tried to phone the police, he got himself killed.
2: Well?
5: Oh, you were just a girl then. In your teens. I was the only person who saw the two of you make your getaway. I don't know who he was, but I was able to identify you all right. And no one ever found you. Till now.
2: This is the craziest thing I ever heard of.
5: Oh, you've changed your name, the color of your hair, but you're still little Maxine Wood of Redwood, Missouri, as far as I'm concerned. You know, I bet I'm the only one in Redwood who ever sees the theatrical section of the New York papers. Your picture's in it quite a bit, isn't it? Maxine.
2: Look, I'm not Maxine anybody, and I don't know what you're talking about.
5: Oh, you're not much of an actress, Maxine. Take a tip and stick with dancing. And, let's quit this hedging around. A quick check of your fingerprints would prove you're Maxine Wood. Want to go have him checked?
2: Get out of here.
5: You know, I can't decide whether I'll go to the police first or the newspapers. What would you do?
2: What is it you want?
5: Very little, Miss Courtney. You see, I came to New York to get into show business. I thought you might like to help me.
2: Why, of course. Oh, I can probably get you some kind of a part, and then, if you have ability...
5: I want your part.
2: You want my part?
5: Yes. It's made for me.
2: Well, do you know what you're saying? Well, I've signed contracts. I couldn't break them if I wanted to. And the producers want a name for a show like this. I couldn't even
5: easy.
2: Begin.
5: Easy. Take it easy. I don't want to be unreasonable. I'll just bet you could use an understudy.
2: Oh, so that's it. You become my understudy, and after the show opens, I sprain an ankle or something, and you take over.
5: You ought to know. You got your start as an understudy.
2: That's right, I did. Look, I'm just curious, you understand, but what makes you think you're good enough for the part?
5: Oh, I'm good enough. I know I am. As Shakespeare might phrase it, I've got it in here.
2: You know, you'd have to audition. I had to when I became an understudy. Oh, I just couldn't announce that you're going to understudy me. But, well, Ned Wilson's not easy to please.
5: Neither am I, Miss Courtney. So, if I were you, I'd arrange an audition for me with Mr. Wilson. It just might be the smartest thing you ever did.
6: If someone asked you if you own a chemical factory, you'd probably answer no. Yet the engine of your car is actually a miniature chemical factory capable of generating enough heat to turn motor oil into synthetic varnish. Sticky, gummy varnish that clogs up piston rings and prevents them from expanding and contracting. That's bad. Bad for power and pep. Bad for oil consumption. Bad for gasoline mileage. So to protect your motor from such damage, Signal Oil Company has a special type motor oil, specially engineered not only to keep from forming varnish, but also to wash out accumulated varnish that other motor oils may already have left in your motor. Result? When new engines are protected with Signal Premium compounded motor oil, they stay new. And when older cars switch to this extra-duty Signal oil that does so much more than just lubricate, you notice improved pep, power, and gasoline mileage. So, whatever you're driving, you'll be giving your car a new lease on life by making your next oil change a change to Signal Premium compounded motor oil at a Signal service station.

0: Well, Christine, after 8 years, you were sure no one would ever discover your real name is Maxine Wood, that you once participated in a robbery that ended in murder by your accomplice. It was something you hadn't counted on when you recklessly agreed to help on the job, but it happened. And now, the girl who saw you threatens to inform the police of your true identity, tear down the long years of struggle that has made you a leading musical comedy star, unless you make her your understudy. The following morning, you telephone Ned Wilson, arrange an audition for Doris Richley that same afternoon. And after lunch, you pace your apartment floor nervously as you await Ned's call. Finally, you calm down and decide your fears are groundless, that it would be impossible for anyone with so little experience to audition successfully before the critical Ned Wilson. And then the telephone rings.
1: It's Ned, Chris.
2: Oh, hello, darling.
1: Say, you really uncovered some talent. Doris is great. She's really great.
2: What did you say?
1: I said Doris Richley is great, natural, a real fine. Oh, wait till the critics get a load of her. She's
2: Please, Ned, it isn't necessary to shout.
1: Oh, I'm sorry, Chris. I guess I'm a little excited about her being so terrific. I was afraid she'd turn out to be another Martin Duncan. You know, his play wasn't any good at all.
2: I was afraid it wouldn't be.
1: Doris is another story. She seems to learn quickly, and she ought to have your part down pat in no time. Matter of fact, if you're not careful, she might dance right into your job. May make you a talent scout instead.
2: That's one of my strong points, spotting talent.
1: Wait, Chris, Doris is right here. She wants to talk to you. Here.
3: I just want to thank you, Miss Courtney. I'm so pleased about everything. Mr. Wilson seems to think I have excellent possibilities.
2: Yes. Yes, so he said.
3: I told you I could make it if you just give me a chance.
2: Yes, you did, didn't you?
3: Anyway, thanks again. I think you know how much it means to me. And, Miss Courtney, I'll never forget you.
0: You know what she means, don't you, Christine? She'll never forget who you really are in case you should get out of line. You're shocked at the success of her audition. And yet you're relieved, too, because this should silence her, keep her from going to the police about you. And, a lot of things can happen before Doris actually steps in and takes over your part. Everything goes smoothly for the next few days. And then one afternoon, you enter your dressing room to find Martin Duncan waiting for you.
2: Well, Martin, hello.
4: Hello, Miss Courtney.
2: Oh, it's nice to see you. I've been meaning to call you and tell you how sorry I am Ned wasn't interested in your play.
4: That's very nice of you, Miss Courtney, but you see, it doesn't make any difference. I found a buyer for it.
2: Oh, I'm Martin, that's wonderful. Oh, I'm so glad for you. Who?
4: You.
2: Me? Oh, now, wait a minute,
4: You're
2: Martin.
4: You're certainly doing a lot for unknown talent these days, Miss Courtney. First, Doris Richley, now me.
2: Doris? You and Doris?
4: Yes, Miss Courtney. Redwood, Missouri isn't so far from Broadway, is it, Miss Courtney? Doris and I discovered then. We found we had a lot to talk about.
2: Of all the cheap, conniving tricks, how much of a fool do you two think I am?
4: Well, you were foolish enough to make a pretty big mistake 8 years ago back in Missouri. But we don't think you're foolish enough to let me go to the police with it.
2: Suppose you went to the police. Where would that get you?
4: The question is, where would it get you?
2: You know, Martin, you're the type that's liable to wake up dead some morning.
4: I don't think so. I keep a revolver in my desk at home that says I'm going to live a long, happy life.
2: You must have annoyed quite a few people.
4: Possibly. Anyway, the price for my play is only $30,000.
2: Oh, you know I don't have that kind of money.
4: Big star like you, don't make me laugh.
2: I'm not trying to. I've only been on top for one season. My expenses are big, so are my taxes. Agents' fees, publicity costs.
4: You're going to have to go on a budget, aren't you, Miss Courtney? Tell you what. Give you a couple of days to think it over. Then you can pay me, say, $5,000 down and, $300 a week.
0: Well, Christine, your past is catching up with you. First Doris, now Martin Duncan. And you're sure it's just the beginning of a very long payoff. The next day, you try to find some way to meet Martin's demands, but you don't have the money, and you won't ask Ned for it. You can't. The tension and worry within you mounts. All day, you've been nervous and irritable. And late that afternoon, you receive a telephone call from Ned, which upsets you still further.
2: Hello.
1: Hello, darling. Look, I know it's a little late to call it off, but I'm afraid I'll have to break our lunch date for tomorrow. I have an appointment I forgot about, Sienna.
2: An appointment named Doris Richley, I imagine.
1: Yes. Yeah, it is. See, I'd promised I'd run over some lines with her. She's not so sure of
2: that. Oh, how very, very thoughtful.
1: Oh, now, Chris, don't be that way. You know she doesn't mean anything to me. It's just that, well, we open in a week and never know when she might have to step in.
2: I don't even need an understudy. I have never missed a performance in my life.
1: Chris, look, you've been working pretty hard lately. You seem tired and nervous, and I think you need a rest. Well, the cast has noticed this, too. In fact, even Doris mentioned that you haven't seemed your usual self.
2: Oh, she has she? Look, I can take care of myself, and I don't need a rest. I've never felt better in my life.
1: Chris...
2: If you want me out of the show, say so. But don't give me this other routine.
1: Oh, Chris, for heaven's sake. Now, listen, I just...
0: You might have known that stealing Ned away from you was part of Doris's plan, too, Christine. Suddenly, even in your anger, it all becomes quite clear. You felt only the first stinging blows, the first pebbles of the avalanche. You know now that Doris won't stop until she's pushed you entirely aside. She or Martin can turn you over to the police any time. You toss and turn most of the night. Toward morning, you realize you must take steps. Desperate steps, if necessary, to eliminate this threat to your present and future security. Suddenly, you see a way out. A dangerous way. But if you're successful, a sure way. You carefully work out your plans. And then after breakfast, you pick up the phone and dial Martin's number.
5: Hello?
2: Martin, this is Christine Courtney.
5: Good. I thought I might hear from you today.
2: I've decided to buy your play.
5: I thought you would. When can we talk about it?
2: Well, I'd hope tonight. Didn't you say you lived at the Carlton apartment?
5: That's right. Right now, I'm the only person who can make that statement. They're redecorating the other units. Mine's the only one that's finished.
2: Well, I've got to stop by my dressmaker's. She's over near you anyway. How about 9 for our appointment?
5: Fine with me. I'm in 308. You can't miss it. It'll be the only one that sounds inhabited.
2: Good. I'll be there about 9. Martin, would you call Doris for me and ask her to be there, too? I have an idea I think she'll be interested in.
5: Well, sure. I'll phone her right away.
2: Thanks, Martin. Goodbye.
0: That's the way you want it, isn't it, Christine? Martin and Doris together tonight. And you're certain things will work out perfectly for you. That evening, before you leave for Martin's, you take 3 of your own sleeping pills from the bottle your doctor prescribed for you and put them in your purse. From your dressing table, you select a pair of white cotton gloves. It's 7 o'clock when you reach the Carlton and press the buzzer outside 308. You're 2 hours early, just as you planned.
4: Well, hello. Don't tell me my clock stopped.
2: I'm afraid I'm quite early, Martin. The dressmaker couldn't take me after all, and, well, I was so near I decided just to come on, early or not.
4: Glad you did. Take your hat, gloves?
2: Oh, no, thanks. I'll just keep them on, then I'll know where they are. Is Doris coming?
4: Mm-hmm. She'll be here around 9. How about a drink?
2: Oh, wonderful idea. I'd love one.
0: When Martin comes back with the drinks, you discuss his play, its chances for success, and wait patiently for the opportunity to drop the sleeping tablets into his glass. You ask for more ice, and while he's in the kitchen, you'll watch the tablets bubble up and then quickly dissolve in his drink. Not long after he finishes it, his eyes grow hazy and close. His head falls forward on his chest. From your own experience, you're sure he'll sleep soundly for at least 2 hours or maybe 3. And that's all the time you need, isn't it, Christine? Still wearing your white cotton gloves, you take your 2 glasses to the kitchen, wash them both thoroughly, and pour the least bit of a fresh drink into Martin's glass. Back in the living room, You press his hand around it for fingerprints and put it on the table before him. Then you walk quickly over to his desk, open the center drawer, and there it is. Just as Martin said it would be. The final link necessary to your plan, his revolver. You make certain it's loaded and put it in your jacket pocket and settle back to wait for Doris. A little after 9...
2: Come in, Doris.
3: I'm afraid I'm a little late. Well, what's the matter with Martin?
2: Looks like he passed out.
3: Passed out? Well, there's a switch. He's never done that before.
2: He's never had this kind of a drink before.
3: What kind of a crack is that?
2: His drink was loaded, Doris. So's this.
3: Hey, now, wait a minute. What's the idea?
2: That's something you'll never know, Doris.
0: It was simple, wasn't it, Christine? Doris Richley is dead. That leaves only Martin slumped head forward on the divan. You move quickly now, drag Doris over near Martin. And then, still wearing your gloves, you place the gun in his hand, put his index finger on the trigger, raise the gun to his temple and fire. Now it's over. Martin is dead beside Doris, and your secret dies with them. You remove your gloves, survey the room quickly, and then you go to the phone.
3: Headquarters.
2: Oh, please, send someone to the Carlton Apartments, number 308. There's been a murder and a suicide. Oh, please, hurry.
0: Your hysteria is almost real by the time you hang up the phone. But you're sure that with the evidence you've carefully planted, your story will stand up. And you're grateful in the knowledge that Martin's apartment building is empty of its occupants. No one will be barging in asking questions until the police come. And when the lieutenant arrives, you feign a stoic calm as you tell your story.
2: I tried to stop him, Lieutenant. I never dreamed he'd do such a thing.
6: Suppose you begin at the beginning, Miss Courtney. What were you doing here?
2: Well, Martin asked me to stop by. He'd written a play, wanted me to read it. Mm-hmm. When I got here, his apartment door was slightly ajar. Doris was here. They were quarreling violently. He was accusing her of things, oh, all sorts of things.
6: Would you call it a lover's quarrel?
2: Yes, I would. I started to leave, but then I realized that in his state of mind, he might have done something. Oh, he was insanely jealous of her. So I came in to see if I could help.
6: Did he have the gun then?
2: Yes. Yes, he was sitting on the divan with a revolver in his hand. Oh, I tried to talk to him, calm him down. But at first, I thought he was going to be okay. Then Doris said she was through with him, and he seemed to go crazy. Before I could stop him, he shot her. Then he calmly sat down on the divan and turned the gun on himself.
6: I see.
2: Oh, if only I had the sense to go for help immediately.
6: You mustn't blame yourself, Miss Courtney.
2: But they were both my friends.
6: I know. Things like this are always tough, even on us. You get some rest now. I'll have one of my men drive you home.
2: Oh, thank you.
6: Try to forget about tonight. I'm sure the fingerprints on the gun and powder burns on Duncan's hand will bear out your story.
2: You've been very kind, Lieutenant. I appreciate it more than you know.
7: 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So whether you're going on an extended tour of our glorious West or just a jaunt to the store or office, remember, you get a full measure of all the things that make driving more pleasure when you fill up with Signal, the famous Go Farther gasoline.
0: Well, Christine, it's all over, isn't it? And you're certain the police believe Martin Duncan killed Doris Richley, then turned the gun on himself and committed suicide. The police lieutenant's statement that the fingerprints on Martin's gun, the powder burns on his hand, will prove your story. Convinced you've left no loophole in your carefully planned removal of the only two people in the world who could identify you as Maxine Wood, wanted on an 8-year-old murder and robbery charge. The day following the tragedy, you insist on returning to work so you can forget. And once again, the rehearsal of Ned Wilson's new Broadway musical is in progress. Out front, the directors, writers, and backers of the production watch intently as you execute each intricate step with the rhythmic ease which made you famous.
8: Okay, take a break, everybody. 5 minutes, but be right back. We've got more work to do now. Come on.
0: As you start off stage, the first person you see in the wings is the lieutenant who'd question you at Martin Duncan's apartment. You try to appear unconcerned as you walk toward him.
2: Hello, Lieutenant.
6: Hello, Miss Courtney.
2: You want to see me?
6: I'm afraid I do.
2: Afraid? What do you mean?
6: I thought maybe you might want to alter the story you told me last night.
2: Why would I wish to do that?
6: There were just three of you at Martin Duncan's apartment.
2: That's right.
6: And you still say you saw Duncan shoot Miss Richley, then turn the gun on himself?
2: Well, of course I do. That's exactly what happened. Why, you said yourself his fingerprints on the gun, the powder burns on his hand prove that.
6: His prints on the gun check okay, Miss Courtney. The powder burns are in his hand, too.
2: Well, then why are you...
6: These your sleeping pills, Miss Courtney?
2: Well, I don't know.
6: They're from your medicine cabinet, and your name's on them.
2: Yeah, then they must be mine.
6: Your doctor says they contain exocine.
2: Well, suppose they do.
6: Funny thing about some drugs, exocine, for example. Some people, most people even, can take it. Doesn't bother them. But a few cannot. Martin Duncan was one of these. He was allergic to exocine, Miss Courtney.
2: Well, suppose he was. He shot Doris, I tell you, and then
6: he did. He was the first dead man in history to commit murder and suicide.
2: Dead man?
6: That's right. Duncan strangled to death a few minutes after you gave him the sleeping pills. He couldn't have shot either himself or Doris Richley. The autopsy proves he was dead for more than an hour before either of them was shot. You were the only other person there, Miss Courtney.

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0: Featured in tonight's story were Bill Foreman, Joe Gilbert, Doris Singleton, John Daner, and Dave Ellis. The Whistler was produced and directed by George W. Allen, with story by Nancy Cleveland, music by Wilbur Hatch, and was transmitted to our troops overseas by the Armed Forces Radio Service. 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Ladies and gentlemen, the Signal Oil Company invites you to stay tuned to this station, for in half an hour, at 8:30, you'll hear the spectacular presentation, The Miracle of America, featuring 20 top radio stars and 6 name orchestras. 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
0: Broadway's My Beat, from Times Square to Columbus Circle, the gaudiest, the most violent, the lonesomest mile in the world.
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0: When the summer melts into August, Broadway suddenly stops in the middle of a step, considers. What happened to the springtime dreams to be fulfilled in July at the very latest? What of the snapshot of the girl in your wallet, the one you met at Coney last month, who wore sea spray in her hair, whose cheek was warm with sun and your cheek, the one who liked the old songs best? She's back to work again, handing ship clocks to an auctioneer on 42nd Street and looking brassy and winking at the crowd. And she didn't even recognize you. So walk alone the August night, and it hits you. Another summer's rushing away. And downtown, east from Broadway, 16 stories high into the night and above the river, apartment and Detective Mugovan and woman.
1: I'm all right, I tell you.
2: I'm sure you are, Mrs. Webb. We've been trying to tell you.
1: I'm as right as I'll ever be. And I'll tell you exactly how it happened.
2: You've already told us, Mrs. Webb, three times.
1: Listen, you...
0: Go in and see how he is, Mugovan.
2: Drunk. Your husband get this loaded off of Mrs. Webb?
1: After what just happened, you talk to me like that.
0: Go look at him, Mugovan.
1: Thank you, Mr. Clover. Mr. Mugovan.
3: Yeah?
1: If you ran a cold bath for my husband and saw that he got in it, that would be nice.
0: That's a good idea, Mugovan.
3: Very good. Very, very good. Thank you very much, Mrs. Webb.
1: Now, may I tell you, Mr. Clover?
0: Of course.
1: I was sleeping. My husband wasn't home. I thank my stars he came home when he did.
0: Oh, just tell me what happened.
1: I was sleeping and dreaming. And in my dream, I couldn't breathe. Not all at once, but gradually in my dream, I couldn't breathe. And you know how it is. I told myself this was a dream and I could wake up any time I wanted to.
3: Hey,
1: and I...
3: Just take it easy, mister. We'll get along fine. Now, what are you doing?
1: I better go and...
0: Finish the story, Mrs. Webb.
1: Well, I knew I could waken any time I wanted and breathe. And then the part came in this dream when I told myself to do it. To wake up. And when I did, I couldn't breathe after all. Someone was holding a pillow over my face.
0: And that's when your husband walked into your room.
1: And scared off my attacker.
0: Who ran out of the window and down that fire escape and...
4: Hey, now, be a good guy. I don't need
3: in you go. Danny?
0: You wait here, Mrs. Webb.
1: I know. You won't hurt him.
0: Well, don't worry. How are you feeling, Mr. Webb?
5: I'm not drunk. I'm not drunk anymore.
0: Great, great, great. Turn off the water, Mugovan. Did you see who tried to smother your wife?
5: Sure.
0: Who was he?
5: The guy who held a pillow over her face and ran when I became a hero.
2: Lieutenant Meese, did you recognize the man? Could you identify him if you saw him again?
5: Nope.
2: All right, slide under this nice cold water, Mr. Webb. It's liable to clear your head. Maybe we get
5: some
2: sense.
5: Oh, I'm okay. What do I have to do to prove that I'm not loaded?
0: Just give us a coherent story of what happened.
5: Coherent, you want? I was coherent enough to call the night manager when it happened, wasn't I? I'm not drunk, I tell you. No more shock like that. So was the guy.
2: I'll tell you the truth, Mr. Webb. We honestly don't know whether you're drunk or not. A few minutes ago, I'd say yeah. Did you try to smother your wife with a pillow, Mr. Webb?
5: Want me to pull you in here and we can talk about it?
2: Just say yeah, you tried to kill your wife and I'd be happy to join you. We'll check.
5: Listen.
2: Uh-huh.
5: You're going to find out anyhow. There's no secret to it. Well, there's another woman. Is that how you say it?
2: And you came home and decided to kill your wife.
5: Listen, I came home and became a hero. A guy, a burglar, I guess. I came home and scared him. See, he ran down the fire escape. It's...
6: Mr. Clover!
0: Your husband's all right, Mrs. Webb.
1: Is the window closed in there? Night air, and he catches cold so easily.
0: I didn't notice. If it's open...
1: Close it.
0: All right.
1: And don't pay any attention to him.
0: Oh?
1: About Helen.
0: Is that the woman he's going with?
1: Oh, Joe's a child. He doesn't know what he wants. He'll get over it. Just don't think what happened tonight had anything to do with Helen and Joe or anything like that.
0: I'll see that the window is closed, Mrs. Webb.
5: What'd my wife say?
0: That she knew about Helen.
5: See? How about I get dressed now, fellas?
0: I want to talk to Helen.
5: That would be Helen French, and I'll tell you where to find her. How about I get dressed now? Thank you very much.
0: And administering now to a sobering drunk.
1: I'll make you some coffee, honey. Black coffee.
0: And later, the gentle concern for the welfare of a hero.
1: And you must lie down, Joe. I'll help.
0: And an arm for the hero, and lips pressed tentatively to a hero's brows.
3: Get the coffee, Joe.
0: and her hand trails across his cheek, stops for a furtive touch to his mouth, and she leaves the room. While she's gone, the nod to Mugovan, which has in it, handle it, report it, check with me later, and leave where the almost death was. Hit the August street, and the swelter of it, and on the way to the squad car, the current of soft talk and whisperings of the night dwellers of the stoop, broken and sent eddying into night drift by your passage. The squad car, and wave the sleepless kids away from it. And the ride uptown then, through stilling streets, through loomings of dark piles of concrete and stone, black against dark of night sky. And east then, in an apartment house where a girl lives, and who shrugs thin shoulders at police and at the lateness of night.
1: It doesn't bother me. I was awake anyhow.
5: Then you won't mind if
1: I... Why should I? It's hot. I couldn't sleep anyhow. They're playing things on the radio and... You want to come in? It's all right with me if you want to come in.
5: Thanks, sir.
1: It's cooler over there by the window, if you care for that sort of thing. I'll move a chair over.
5: Oh, this is all right, thanks.
1: Suit yourself.
5: Miss French,
1: Nice, they got music to go with it when you can't sleep. Isn't it nice? Real nice.
5: Don't you want to know why I'm here, Miss French?
1: You'll tell me. You can suit yourself when...
5: It's about a man named Joe Webb.
1: About a man named Joe Webb.
5: And his wife.
1: And about the wife of a man named Joe Webb. Mr. and Mrs. Webb. That's what it's about, huh? Gee, imagine.
5: Because someone tried to kill Mrs. Webb tonight. Someone held a pillow over her mouth while she slept.
1: Joe did that? Joe tried to suffocate her?
5: I didn't say that.
1: No, then what did you say? Suit yourself what you're trying to say to me.
5: Mrs. Webb told it this way. She said she was asleep and dreaming. Then she woke and someone had a pillow over her mouth and her husband came in just then and frightened the killer away.
1: My. Did Joe tell it that way, too?
5: Yes.
1: That makes him maybe something of a hero?
5: That's what he said.
1: And his wife agreed with him?
5: Yes.
1: My. What a night I'm living. It's got music to it. It's got talk of heroes. My.
5: Miss French,
1: Who told you about me? Joe or the wife he saved from a pillow?
5: They both did.
1: This is a very cozy world we live in, isn't it? You ever notice it, Mr. Clover?
5: How long have you known Joe Webb?
1: Long enough.
5: Is he in love with you?
1: How am I supposed to answer that?
5: Just answer it.
1: You saw his wife, you saw Vera. Get a good look at her.
5: Yeah?
1: You figure it. You suit yourself with Joe in love with me.
5: And you?
1: Me?
5: Uh-huh.
1: I want to show you something. This is a picture in a silver frame. It's a snapshot of a young man. Young man on the beach at Far Rockaway. He's wearing a sweatshirt. But underneath it, his shoulders are big and real strong. He lifts things, weights. Early this summer on the beach, he lifted me like I was a puff of wind. His name is Don Cullen.
5: And he's the man you're in love with, not Joe.
1: Don is the man, not Joe. From early summer.
5: And Joe...
1: Joe knows about it. I told him again tonight. I told him it's the last time I'm going to tell you, Joe, and it's the last time I'm going to tell you why, Joe. Then I told him why.
5: Tell me, too.
1: Sure. I need a man. If I'm going to love somebody, it's going to be a man. He's got big shoulders. Maybe when I'm not real nice to him like he wants, he'll toss me around a little, slap me maybe, then let me cry on his knee like a little girl. That's who I love. Don.
5: Well, one more thing. When was Joe here?
1: Early tonight. When it looked like rain for a while, I brushed him quick because Don was coming. Then Joe left, and Don came, then Don left. You noticed I couldn't sleep after...
5: Yeah. Thanks, Miss French. I'll be...
1: Wait a minute. You going to see Joe Webb again?
5: Maybe.
1: Tell Joe he forgot his raincoat. It's hanging in my closet. Tell him to suit himself about when he wants to come back for it. Oh, what do you know? Now I feel sleepy. No more night left to sleep in. Nighty night, Mr. Clover.
0: And outside now, and the dawn sounds, awakening of sleepless city, trembling and stir of earth to onrush and flow of subway, distant morning crow of tugs in the harbor, and the still soft gathering of the big scream, and move quickly through it to where room is and bed in the wall. Release it. turn it down, lie where sleep waits, and hit the dream just ahead of the million-throated roar. The next day at headquarters, early afternoon of next day, where Job is and Detective Muggerson.
2: I wanted to let you sleep a little while longer, Danny. That's why I didn't put a call through to your house.
0: Well, that was thoughtful of you, Muggerson.
2: Well, I have my moments. That girl you questioned last night, Danny, that Helen French.
0: What about her?
2: It's what kept you up so late. Made you sleep through the morning, huh? Questioning her like you had to?
0: Yeah, that was why. What about her, Muggerson?
2: She's not going to give you trouble like that anymore. She's dead, Danny.
0: What?
2: Came in an hour ago. Helen French is dead. Somebody beat her to death, Danny.

0: You are listening to Broadway's My Beat, written by Morton Fine and David Friedkin, and starring Larry Thor as Detective Danny Clover. Americans have always been noted for their know-how, and you young men in search of a career, you can put this practical talent to excellent use in one of our nation's many engineering schools. At the present time, we need engineers. We need them to maintain our scientific and engineering superiority. So look to your future, to America's future. Plan now to become an engineer. Swift gust of August wind, swift, gone now from Broadway. And in its wake, banners of heat set to shimmering, and crop of golden girls from out of town set to shimmering. Also, slight distortion of August ballads dripped from the throats of loudspeakers funneling after the brief wind. Scratch and warp of the August songs, which makes of the man tilting with a shop window mannequin a summer dance. And note that her bare and waxen shoulders are melted slightly and soft from persistent sunnings, and the man must be careful not to press too hard, else the contour will change. Note, too, farther down the street, high adventure to be had in three dimensions and before the prices change. So why regret? Why the longing? It's a world to itself. A whole, complete, total world. And at headquarters, another dimension explored to the droning of an electric fan that has for its primary substance the beating to death of a young woman.
1: We'll have Dr. Siski's report in a little while, Danny. He said on the phone he's working on it. But...
0: But what, Muggerman?
1: Well, I was going to say, he can Latin and Greek it up all he wants to it. Still come out, Helen French was beaten to death with a fist. That's what I was going to say. Him and the lab. Now you.
0: Now I what?
1: Well, now you've made it seem hardly worth the trouble.
0: You want to go somewhere and sit a while, Muggerman, refresh yourself, then come back and tell me about it?
1: Oh, I feel just grand. The fan you got here and all. I'll tell you now if you want.
0: Do it, huh?
1: Well, a call came in a homicide, like I told you, a little over an hour ago. I was on duty, so they gave it to me.
0: Mm-hmm.
1: I went. I found Miss Helen French on the floor. She had bruises on her face, her throat, temples. She was dead. I questioned the tenants in her building. They said they heard her scream once and didn't think anything about it. A little while later, she screamed again and kept screaming, so somebody ran to a phone, yelled to the police, somebody upstairs is getting killed. So that's how.
2: Danny! Danny, long time no see. Danny, Danny, Danny.
0: Welcome back, Gino.
2: And to you also, Detective Muggerman, hello.
1: Yeah, I talked to you earlier. Remember, Gino, I asked you...
2: We will come to that, Detective Muggerman. Well, what have you got to say for yourself, Danny?
0: You have a nice time on your vacation, Gino?
1: Yeah, he had a nice time. He chewed my ear off for
2: Detective
1: half an hour.
2: Detective Muggerman, please, if you don't mind, it was my vacation.
0: Well, tell me about it, Gino.
2: Well, you know where I went? Me and Mrs. T, to Cousin Kendall, my unpleasant cousin in Baltimore. Turns out his boy, his son, who was only up to here when I was last in his city and is here on me now, his boy Chad, the time that Chad showed us, you wouldn't think he was chipped from the same block as Cousin Kendall. That Chad. If not for him...
0: You had a good time, huh?
2: No thanks to Cousin Kendall, but to his son, a regular whippersnapper of a youth, him and his crab cakes. that Chad...
1: Now I can ask you, Gino.
2: Of course. Danny, Danny, Danny.
1: That photograph I brought back from Helen French's apartment, did you take
2: As it? Indeed I have. Here with Danny, a blow-up from the photo lab of the snapshot Detective Muggerman brought from the apartment of Helen French. Here with. For you.
0: Yeah, that's the one she showed me of her boyfriend, Don Cullen.
1: Uh-huh, yeah. I wanted you to see it blown up, Danny. That lettering on his sweatshirt, you know, it's too blurred to read on the snapshot. Now, this way you can make it out. It says, Gothics.
0: Mm-hmm. Yeah, it says Gothics. What does
1: When it... I find out, I'll let you know what it means. Maybe who and where Dan Cullen is. Meanwhile, I got something else for you.
0: You're really chock full today, aren't you?
1: Oh, I get days like that, yeah.
3: Hey, you. Yeah, you, Barney. Come in here.
1: This is Barney Leffler, Danny, a cabbie. Barney, Lieutenant Clover.
4: Hi, Danny. Pleased to meet you.
0: Hi, Barney.
4: Hey. fan feels good.
1: All right, tell the lieutenant what you told me a little while ago, Barney. Tell him just like you told me.
4: Yeah, I figured I ought to tell somebody, Danny.
1: The lieutenant, huh, Barney?
4: All right, yeah, sure. Happened this morning, like I told him. I was cruising up West 38th, you know, just cruising, hunting down a fare.
5: Go on.
4: Yeah, well, in the middle of the block, there's a big McGilla. You know, crowds, squad cars, cops, sirens, the whole deal, you know. So I haven't got a fare, so I stopped to pass the time of day with my fellow citizens. I leave the cab in the middle of the...
2: I'll get it, Danny.
1: Now, relax, you know, I'll get it. You go ahead and tell the lieutenant, Barney.
3: Detective Muggerman here.
5: Go ahead, Barney.
3: Yeah.
4: It's okay I talk while the detective's by the phone?
5: Yeah, Barney, go on.
3: Yeah, go ahead. You're crazy.
4: Well, so I leave the cab in the middle of the street.
3: Good boy.
4: Ask a fellow citizen what is up.
3: Very, very good.
4: He says a girl, Helen French, has just been murdered. I say, not Helen French. He says to me, you know her? You're sorry for her? I say to him, I delivered to her a raincoat last night. That's how much I know her. And I'm sorry for her.
5: A man's raincoat, huh?
4: Yeah, a call came in on the box. The cabbie should go pick up a package to deliver. I was chosen, I went. The package was a raincoat to be delivered to a Miss Helen French on 38.
5: Where'd you pick it up, Barney?
4: I got it here in my pocket, my driver's chart. Pick up from Mrs. Webb, apartment 16C, 1234 East 19th. When I hear this morning that this lady, Helen French, was killed, I figured to come to tell you cops, Danny.
3: Yeah.
4: And let in on how I delivered to her a raincoat last night. And that's it.
5: Well, fine, Barney. Thanks.
4: That was a very pretty girl, that Helen French, Danny. And like I said to my fellow citizen, I am very sorry it happened to her.
1: You can go, Barney.
4: Oh, yeah, sure. Anytime. Bye-bye, Danny.
1: Yeah, Barney did good. And I just did real good, too, Danny.
5: You want to tell me, huh?
1: Very, very much. Gothics, the lettering across Don Cullen's sweatshirt, stands for the name of softball team, Avenue A League. And Don's a catcher. Also works for the Ames Construction Company as a welder. He's now welding a new building together on the corner of Madison and 50th.
2: I think Detective Muggerman did very well today, don't you, Danny?
5: Yes, Gino.
2: Very, very well. I bow to you, Detective Muggerman.
0: Outside now on the streets again, sun on concrete, and triumphant furling of banners which attest of large beers and fully packed hot pastrami sandwiches, and season-end sales where you can buy what you don't need anymore, but for less. Uptown by squad car, and for a moment, smile happily at your luck that there are always things to do with all your money. And so make the next left turn a jaunty one, truly an Immelman of a left turn, and glide to stop where it says construction zone. Maneuver into a small parking space in two-wheel cuts. Walk over to the fence and pass the knot holes for sidewalk superintendents. Show a badge and pose a name. Be pointed to a man. Jeans, mask, and welding rod. Go to him. John Cullen?
6: Better turn your back on this arc light, buddy. Be with you in a minute.
7: Light can blind you, you know that?
5: Yeah.
7: Huh?
5: I'm from the police, Don. Name's Danny Clover.
7: You're looking for me, huh? Is it just anybody working around here? Just me? Well, well.
5: Helen French is dead, Don.
7: You better get away from here.
5: Did you hear what I said, Don?

0: closed the door behind me. She ran into my arms. I kissed her.
1: Look,
0: I kissed her on account I'm a very forward fella, and I happened to last night have a girl I love. Also, last night, she loved me. Want to know about it?
1: Go on.
0: I'm not a bright guy. I'll never get better in welder first class as long as I live. I get sense enough to know it. The one thing I got, not many guys got. The dame who makes me feel I'm the only guy in the world. You want to know about that, too? When I'm around her, Helen's suddenly helpless. She can't do nothing without me, a real baby. I love it. I'm needed. All of a sudden, I'm not just a guy with muscles. I'm a lot better. A real pretty girl thinks I'm a man. Now, you ask me any more about that, and I'll try to kill you.
1: What about Joe Webb, Don?
0: Huh?
1: Joe Webb, the man before you.
0: Yeah, man.
1: What about him?
0: For instance, last night, Helen told me he was there just before I was, and it looked like rain, and while he was there, a cabbie punched a bell and had a raincoat in his hand. He said, "For Mr. Webb." How do you like that?
1: This ever happened before?
0: A few times Helen told me about. Maybe more she didn't. Raincoat, muffler when it was cool, nose drops. And you know what else?
1: What?
0: This Joe's wife would call Helen and tell her what to give Joe to keep his weight up. You know, dishes, what to make.
1: And that's why Helen was done with Joe, huh?
0: Now listen, I told you Helen needed a man around her. Somebody she could depend on. She didn't want to take care of anybody. She wanted to be taken care of. What do I do now, Mr. Clover?
1: Goodbye, Don.

0: Hello?
1: Well, Mrs. Webb. May I come in?
0: To do more damage?
1: What are you talking about?
0: You ought to see my husband.
1: Let's go inside. Where's your husband? What's the matter with him?
0: Come on. That's what you've done to him.
1: Hello, Mr. Webb.
2: Hi.
1: What's the matter with you?
2: Sick. I had a sniffle. Vera don't want it to develop into anything.
1: Aren't you hot with all that stuff on you?
2: Vera says that.
0: I know how to take care of him. Don't I, Joe? Don't I?
2: Sure.
0: You did this to him, Mr. Clover, leaving that window open.
1: Sorry.
0: You ought to be. Drink your milk and butter, Joe. Well, drink it, Joe. It's good for you. My mother used to make all of us drink that when we sniffled.
2: Looks too hot, girl.
0: Well, you're not even trying to drink it. And that's a good boy, Joe.
2: About you, Clover, what do you want?
1: Got a few questions to ask.
0: What questions?
1: First of all, let me ask you one, Mrs. Webb.
0: What questions?
1: Isn't that strange that your husband saw another girl and you knew it and did nothing about it? And in fact, approved it.
0: I did not approve.
1: You knew about Helen French and you
0: did... Listen. Joe is my husband and I've got a duty to take care of him. He's back with me now, isn't he? Because after all is said and done, he needs me. Isn't that right, Joe?
2: I need you, Vera.
0: And that's the way it is.
1: Yeah.
0: Helen. What did she know? She acted like a baby herself. How could she take care of Joe?
1: Mr. Webb.
2: What?
1: You loved Helen very much, didn't you?
2: I'm back with my wife now. Leave me alone.
0: Joe was naughty, and he's back now. There's no need to talk about what happened before.
1: Helen needed you, didn't she, Joe?
0: I told you, Mr. Clover...
1: She needed you. She made you feel manly, and you could do things for her, take care of her.
2: Vera.
1: Baby her, just like your wife is doing for you now.
2: Vera, I want to explain something to you.
0: What?
2: All this. Milk and butter. And closed windows, all of it. Galoshes and raincoats, things you do. Make me feel like a child.
0: Men are babies, Joe. That's why they get married.
2: You see, Clover?
1: Uh-huh.
2: Just the opposite with Helen.
1: Your wife wrecked it all, didn't she? Made a fool out of you in front of Helen.
2: I guess.
0: I got him back, didn't I?
1: And almost lost your life doing it. Didn't she, Mr. Webb?
0: What does he mean?
1: After your husband found out that Helen didn't want him anymore, after you ruined it all with slickers and nose drops, he...
2: I tried to kill you, Vera. Vera, I tried to kill you. But I didn't have the strength for it. I had that pillow over your face and...
0: All right, Joe.
2: And I couldn't do it. Because you're my... You know what you did?

0: You made Helen treat me just the way you do.
1: Come on, Joe.
0: Got so I was a baby around both of you. I had to stop it. I had to kill one of you. I couldn't kill you. I killed her. Say something, will you? Say something.
2: You bet. You got nothing to say.
1: Go, Clover.

It's the street of a million walkers, this Broadway. And they're funneled here. Around the 100 corners they turn into it, each with the promise, the little dream. Hold it up. Bounce it against the concrete slabbing. Tell somebody about it. And eat a hot dog and walk some more. It's Broadway. The gaudiest. The most violent. The lonesomest mile in the world. Broadway. My beat.

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The program is produced and directed by Elliot Lewis, with musical score composed and conducted by Alexander Courage. In tonight's story, Irene Tedrow was heard as Vera and Lamont Johnson as Joe. Featured in the cast were Charlotte Lawrence, Barney Phillips, and Herb Vigran. Bill Anders speaking.

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0: 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Here's an episode of This Is Your FBI. 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

0: In many ways, the world of crime is an accurate reflection of the customs and the conditions of the country. For one thing, crime flourishes in economic times like the present, after a war when money is loose. But perhaps the way in which the criminal population has most completely mirrored our civilization is that this, for them too, has become an age of specialization. A time when one man does one job well. Whatever his field of crime, be it arson, blackmail, or swindling, once he finds a formula that works, he does not deviate. That is true of almost every type of criminal, but is especially true of one specific type, the criminal known as the confidence man. Tonight's FBI file opens in a motor court on the outskirts of a large Midwestern city. There, in one of the cabins, confidence man George Thompson is present as his two partners, Mr. and Mrs. Jack Milford, engage in a family fight. George, trying to stop it, speaks.
1: Oh, Gloria, why don't you just relax, honey? This isn't getting us any place.
2: Shut up.
1: But I'm trying.
2: Look, you're not doing any better than he is. A fine pair of con men.
3: Oh, Gloria, lay off.
2: We've been here 5 days now, and the only people we've met are bartenders.
1: That's a lie.
3: Sure, we've been at every meeting at that convention since it started.
2: It was your idea to come to the convention, not mine.
1: But you were with us when we heard that this loyal order of Lemrod's was loaded with rich guys.
2: I know.
1: And we've been working on them, too. We even learned their secret handshake.
3: Sure, and we got badges that say we're loyal sons of the Lemrod. What more do you want us to do?
2: The convention ends in 3 days. I want to see some action.
3: Look, we've dropped the wallet 5 times already. And every time we do, the sucker is either too rich or too honest to go for
1: it. Yeah.
2: Oh, don't con me. There aren't that many honest people in the whole world.
3: Okay. You know it all. You take over.
2: That's just what I intend to do. Come on, let's all get dressed and go into town. I'll find a sucker tonight if it kills me.
3: Gloria, you want to dance?
2: We didn't come here to dance.
3: Oh, I thought we could chase the room better from the floor.
2: I'm looking. If anybody alive comes in, I'll see him.
3: Okay. You run it the way you want.
2: Thanks.
3: Only do me one favor, will you? Stop nagging all the time. Hey, what are you staring at?
2: I don't run now, but I think I see our man.
3: Where?
2: The next table right behind you. It's okay now. Take a gander.
3: Oh, yeah. How do you figure him?
2: Well, for one thing, I saw him flip the head waiter a fin when he sat down.
3: Uh-huh.
2: Saw him look at the wine card and order a bottle of high-class vino.
3: Oh.
2: And he's wearing his badge from the Lemrod. Yeah, better put yours on.
3: Yeah, okay.
2: How do you think we ought to make them?
3: Just leave that part to me.
2: All right. But don't let this one get away.
3: Good evening, Brother Lemrod.
4: Hey, hello, son.
3: I can't quite read your name on that badge in this light, but my name is Milford.
4: Glad to meet you. My name's Sheldon. This is Mrs. Sheldon.
5: How do you do? So nice to meet any of Wilbur's lodge mates.
3: It's nice to meet you, too. Gloria.
2: Yeah?
3: Come here, man, will you? And this is Mrs. Milford. Mr. and Mrs. Sheldon, dear.
5: How do you do?
4: How are you?
3: This is Gloria's first convention, and mine, too.
5: Oh, my, I stopped counting years ago.
4: Yes. Mother and I have been coming ever since the children grew up.
5: Gives us something to do, you know.
3: Well, we've certainly had a lot of fun all week.
4: Oh, so have we.
3: Say, I've got an idea.
4: Huh? What's that, son?
3: Why don't we move our tables together and make it one big happy party? All right, now. Hold it, everybody. Hold it.
5: What
4: for?
3: The girl's going to take another picture of it. Now, everybody put on their paper hat.
5: All right.
4: Here you are, Mother. Put this on there.
3: Oh, that's it. Okay, now. Hold it. That did it.
5: That was awful. Goodness, I haven't had my picture taken this many times in my whole life.
4: And you haven't been to this many nightclubs, Mother, either.
5: No, I haven't.
2: Oh, hey, look at Jackie's under the table. Hey,
4: what's the matter? Passed out there?
3: No. I didn't pass out. I just felt this with my foot.
4: What is it?
5: The wallet.
3: Yeah. And look at this. It's loaded with cash.
5: What does it belong to?
3: Oh, I don't know. What do I see? Oh, here's a card. George Thompson.
5: But it doesn't say where he lives?
3: No. Well, I guess the best thing to do is turn it over to the head waiter.
4: Oh, yes. That'd be the honest thing.
1: I beg your pardon. Did you find that wallet here?
3: Well, yes, I did.
1: Oh, brother, believe me, I'm very grateful to you.
3: Why, is it yours?
1: Yes.
3: Can you identify yourself?
1: Oh, certainly. My name is George Thompson. Oh, right here. I've got my signature on my cigarette lighter.
4: Any signature in the wallet?
3: Yes.
1: I'll write my name here. This should be proof. There. How's that?
3: Oh, it's okay. Here's your wallet, Mr. Thompson.
1: Oh, thank you very much. And here, I'd like to give you a reward.
3: Oh, no.
1: I wish you'd take this cash.
3: No, thanks. Maybe I'll be that lucky next time I lose something.
1: Well, do you mind if I do something for you?
3: Oh, you mean like buying us a drink?
1: No, I'd like to do more than that. Look, I hear of a good horse every now and then. Tell you what I'm going to do.
3: Well, what's that?
1: Well, I was going to give you $200 for returning my wallet, but suppose I just bet it for you on a horse tomorrow and give you the profits.
3: Well, that's all right with me, except that all four of us should be partners on that bet. Okay, Mr. Shelton?
4: Well,
5: I'll speak for him, Mr. Milford. We think it's fine.
3: Good.
1: Well, where can I get in touch with you people?
3: Well, contact Mr. Sheldon. You folks are at the Central Hotel, aren't you?
5: Yes, that's right.
1: Well, that's fine. I think I'll be contacting you there tomorrow evening with your profits.
0: Meanwhile, in that same city at the local FBI field office, Special Agent Adam Preston is just entering the office of his fellow agent, Jim Taylor.
6: Jim, Mr. Weaver said I was going to work with you. What's it all about?
7: Well, Adam, we just received a wanted circular from the Chicago office on three swindlers.
6: Mm-hmm. Chicago thinks they're headed this way?
7: Yes, their lead is that the trio was headed here by car. In fact, they should already be here in town now.
6: What's the racket?
7: Well, they've been pulling the old wallet gag and tying it up to another old horse racing swindle.
6: How does that work?
7: Well, the wallet gag is worked when one swindler finds a wallet full of money in front of the victim. The swindler's partner then steps up and claims the wallet.
6: Uh-huh.
7: He offers a reward, which the swindler refuses. Then, in gratitude, he says he'll make a free bet for the swindler and the victim on a sure-thing horse.
6: And the horse loses.
7: Oh, no, the horse wins. But instead of paying any money, the man with the wallet says he'll bet it back on another horse.
6: I see.
7: Now, that horse wins, too. Well, by now, the swindler and the victim theoretically have a profit of, say, several thousand dollars.
6: What happens then?
7: Then the man with the wallet says he'll give them their profits. But before he does, they have to prove that they would have been able to pay that much had they lost.
6: Mm-hmm, I see. And the victim draws his money out of the bank to prove that he could have paid.
7: That's it. Whereupon, swindler and his confederate take the victim's money and leave.
6: And people fall for that kind of a swindle?
7: Yes, indeed they do, Adam.
6: Hmm. What do you think ought to be our first step in this case, Jim?
7: Well, let's start a check on every hotel and rooming house in the city. Maybe we can catch them before they build up another victim.
4: Can I fix you something to drink, Miss Milford?
5: No, thanks.
8: Oh, why don't you try one of those sarsaparilla drinks?
2: Oh, no, thank you. Jack should be here any minute. I just hope I'm not inconveniencing you hanging around like this.
8: Well, of course not, child.
4: He said he was seeing that Mr. Thompson, didn't he?
2: Yes. He was going to collect our winnings.
8: How much have we won all together now?
2: Over $4,000.
8: Oh, good heavens.
2: Wonderful.
8: Answer the door, Father.
4: Yes, dear.
3: Hello, Mr. Sheldon.
4: Hello, son. Come in.
3: Hi, Miss Sheldon. Hello, dear.
2: Hello, honey.
3: Well, folks, we won again today.
8: Good news.
2: How much?
3: Our total is now $12,000.
8: Oh, $6,000 apiece.
3: That's right. But there's one small hitch.
4: Oh, what is it, son?
3: Well, Mr. Thompson won't give us the $12,000 unless we show him $12,000 of our own money. He says he wants to be sure that we could have paid this much if we had lost.
8: Oh.
4: And then he'll give us the money?
3: Oh, yes.
8: Well, that sounds fair and square to me.
3: Yes, but where am I going to get $12,000 to show him? I've only got about $6,000 myself.
4: Oh, well, we can help you there, son.
3: Oh?
4: Why, after all, we're partners.
3: Yes, that's right.
4: You put up $6,000, and we'll put up the other $6,000.
8: Yes.
3: Oh, swell.
8: When does Mr. Thompson want to see this money?
3: Well, he said he'd meet us here at the hotel tonight at 9.
4: Up here in this room?
3: Yes.
4: Well, you get your money, and I'll go get ours. And we'll all meet back here.
6: Jim, Jim. I hope you had better luck than I did.
7: Not much, Adam. I went to the clerk at every hotel and rooming house on my list, but none of them recognized any of the pictures.
6: Yeah, same thing happened to me.
7: I did pick up what might be a small lead, though.
6: What's that?
7: I had a hunch they might go to work on some of the people who were in town for the Lemrod's convention.
6: And did they?
7: Apparently they did. I checked with the convention chairman, and he said that several members had told him they'd been approached with the old wallet gag.
6: And none of them went for it?
7: Fortunately, no. Chairman said he'd warn the other delegates at the next meeting.
6: Well, that ought to stop them there.
7: Mm-hmm. Then I went over to the city desk at each paper, gave them the story with pictures of the three swindlers.
6: Are they going to print the pictures?
7: Yes, with stories, too, warning the people about the racket.
6: Well, I guess they'll have trouble pulling anything now.
7: I'd still like to nail them, though, before they leave town.
6: What do you think we ought to do?
7: Oh, I received a teletype from the Chicago office just before you came in.
6: About the swindlers?
7: Yeah, it said they just learned the trio had lived in a motor court in one of the suburbs of Chicago.
6: You think they're following the same pattern here?
7: I don't know, Adam. Let's try and find out.
9: Gloria.
2: Huh? What is it?
9: Before we get to Sheldon's room, let's check up on our routine.
2: What is there to check?
9: Have you got her $6,000?
2: Mm-hmm. Right here in my purse.
9: You know the procedure.
2: Yeah. I flash our money first.
9: Right. Well, here's their room.
2: Hey, what time to tell George to get here?
9: In 10 minutes.
2: Oh.
10: Good evening.
2: Hello, Mr. Sheldon.
10: You come in, both of you.
2: Thank you.
9: Good evening. Thank you, Mr. Sheldon.
2: Hello, Mr. Sheldon.
9: Hello, how are you, Mr.
4: Sheldon? No sign of Mr. Thompson yet.
9: Well, he's not due for another 10 minutes. Did you get your money?
4: Yes, sir.
9: $6,000?
4: Right.
10: Did you bring your money?
2: Uh-huh. Here it is.
10: Oh, goodness, all those bills.
9: Well, there's our half, folks. Could we see yours?
4: Oh, surely. Show it to the mother.
10: Very well. There you are.
9: What? A gun!
10: That's right.
9: Hey, what is this?
10: My dear boy, you didn't think we were going to fall for that old racetrack swindle, did you?
9: Huh?
4: Mom's right. I'd advise you to get yourselves a new racket.
10: Either that or pick your suckers more carefully.
2: Jack, do something.
10: Don't move, son. I can use this if I have to. Father, pick up their money.
4: Yes, Mother. Yeah. Let me have it, my dear.
2: No. No, keep away.
10: Dear girl, please remember this gun.
9: Gloria, give him the dough.
2: Oh. Okay.
4: Thank you.
9: Well, what happens now?
10: We're just going to put you both in the closet and leave.
2: What?
10: But first, I have some advice for you.
9: Well?
10: For the sake of our profession, please go into some legitimate work.
0: We will return in just a moment to tonight's case from the files of your FBI. Tom, how would you like to meet a professional worry lifter?
11: Professional worry lifter? Well, that's a new one on me.
0: Well, a professional worry lifter is a man whose business it is to make other people's worries vanish. For instance, an amateur worry lifter may give you plenty of sympathy and nothing else. A professional worry lifter really does something about it. Actually works hard to make your worries disappear.
11: Say, he must be a popular man.
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11: Readjustment income? 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
0: 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And now back to the FBI file, The Big Buildup. Statistics are available on almost every field of crime. You can learn how many murders there were in any period, or the number of armed robberies, or the value of every stolen automobile. But in one field of crime, the figures are inaccurate, and that field is swindling. The figures are inaccurate here because in many cases, the victims prefer to take his loss and not admit that he has been duped. It is safe to say, however, that the American public every year is swindled out of millions and millions of dollars. That was true last year, and it'll be true this year. There's one way, and only one way, in which you can protect yourself. In doing business with strangers, don't expect to get something for nothing. Tonight's FBI file continues in the hotel room of the Sheldons. Gloria and Jack Milford are still locked in the closet. Jack is trying to break down the door.
9: They must have built this closet as an air raid shelter.
2: This is a good time for jokes.
9: Well, I'm tired. I've been banging away at that door now for 10 minutes.
2: What do you want? Sympathy?
9: No, no. Just be your usual charming self. If you think it's so easy, take a crack at it yourself.
2: Not me. You got us in here.
9: I did. Who picked out the sucker? Remember?
2: Well, if you hadn't been so stupid, you'd have recognized him.
9: Oh, get back. I'm going to try this again. Oh, there. Now I can reach out and unlock the door. There. Come on. Hey, they're gone.
2: Naturally. Did you think they'd wait for us?
9: Oh, shut up.
2: Well, where do you think they went?
9: How do I know? They didn't tell me. Oh, that must be George. I'll get it.
2: Hey.
9: Come in, come in.
12: What's been going on in
9: here? We got stuck up.
12: Stuck up? Who did it?
9: Our two suckers.
12: Huh?
9: We asked to see their dough, and they asked to see ours first. When Gloria flashed it, the old lady came out with a Betsy.
12: Oh, that's great.
2: Well, there's only one thing to do. Let's try to find them and get our dough back.
9: Okay, well, let's split up. I'll see what I can find out here at the hotel, and I'll meet you at the Crystal Bar in an hour.

0: Mother?
1: Yes, dear?
0: What's that you're working on?
1: Some embroidery. A pillow.
0: Pillow? With writing on it?
1: Of course, a souvenir pillow. Giving it to Cousin Kathy for a wedding present.
0: Oh. What's it say on the pillow?
1: The motto. Honesty is the best policy.
0: Ah, that's very nice.
1: Mm-hmm. What time is this train due in Cleveland, Father?
0: About an hour now.
1: What kind of a convention are we attending?
0: Undertakers.
1: Well, that sounds very enjoyable. Never contacted undertakers before.
0: I know, Mother. Change will do us good. Huh? What's the joke?
1: I'm just thinking about those youngsters and their racetrack swindle.
0: Yes, they were very, very cruel.
1: I know. But, Father, they do make it hard for the rest of us. The way they work, they'd make anyone suspicious.
0: Yeah, and make people honest, too.
1: Oh, heavens, don't say that. People are getting more honest right along as it is.
0: No, Mother. Don't start talking yourself into one of those moods. Just remember this. If there's someone dishonest around, we'll find them.
2: Where have you been, Jim?
3: Looking at tourist cabins. I located the place where our swindling trio was staying.
2: Was staying?
3: Yeah, they checked out several hours ago. I searched the cabin, though.
2: Did you find anything?
3: Yes, this picture here. It's taken at the 907 Club.
2: That's Milford and his wife, all right.
3: I also know that old couple that's with them.
2: You do? Who are they?
3: Well, that's what I've been trying to think of. I came back here to check their picture against the files. I have a strong hunch they're wanted, too.
2: Are they also swindlers?
3: I think so, Adam, yes.
2: You think they might have all been working together?
3: No, that's pretty hard to tell.
2: Did you get any lead on where the gang had gone?
3: Well, the manager of the outer court said that Milford made a phone call from his office.
2: Did he know who he called?
3: Yes, it was the Central Hotel, but he wasn't sure who he talked to at the hotel.
2: No idea at all.
3: Well, he didn't remember for sure. He said it might have been Shelburne. Wait, I remember now who that old couple is. That's Mom and Pop Sheldon.
2: Then they must be the ones at the Central Hotel.
3: That's right. Let's get over there right now.
4: Look, if Jack doesn't show up
5: here
4: in a few
5: minutes... Here he comes now.
6: Well, I didn't get much, but I got something.
4: Yeah, what's that?
6: Well, nobody at the hotel knew where the Sheldons went, but I picked up some information from the bartender here.
4: Well, don't keep it a secret.
6: We got taken by two of the slickest con merchants in the business.
4: Huh?
6: Mom and Pop Sheldon.
5: Oh, yeah, I've heard of them.
6: I give the bell captain at the hotel a double saw, and I got to call him later to see if they come back for their bags.
4: Well, what do they want with their bags? They got our 6 G's. Hey, isn't the bartender waving to you?
6: Yeah, I'll be right back.
5: The Sheldons, huh? Well, honey, you really picked a couple of daisies when you took over.
4: Well, let's not go into that again.
5: You weren't satisfied to let me and Jack run things.
4: Well, what do you want me to do, kill myself? All right, so we got outsmarted. Next time we'll know better.
5: Yeah, there might not be a next time unless we get our 6 G's back.
6: I think I got it.
5: I got what?
6: I told the bartender there was 50 in it for him if he could find out where the Sheldons went.
5: Yeah, did he know?
6: No, but they were in here drinking last night, and the other bartender served them.
4: Oh, when did they come to work?
6: We don't have to wait. This guy called him at home.
4: Oh.
6: And he remembered hearing them say that their next stop was Cleveland.
4: Well, what are we waiting for?
3: Adam, over here.
2: Jim.
3: Hmm?
2: Sheldons have skipped without paying the hotel bill.
3: Well.
2: Did you find anything in the room?
3: Not a thing, except a smashed closet door.
2: You think there was a fight?
3: No, hardly. The Sheldons are too old to fight. My guess is they locked someone in that closet and then left.
2: Could it have been the Milfords?
3: Could have been. The elevator boy remembers taking them up there. He identified them from the pictures I showed him.
2: It sounds like everybody was double-crossing everybody else.
3: Oh, why?
2: Well, the desk clerk looked at the pictures and said that Milford was here looking for the Sheldons.
3: Trying to find out where they went?
2: Yes.
3: Well, that is odd. But I think there's one thing we can be sure of, Adam.
2: What's that?
3: If we can find the Sheldons, we've got a good chance to grab all of them.
2: Yes, but there's not a single lead on where the Sheldons went when they left here.
3: Oh, there's only one.
2: What's that?
3: The bell captain told me that during the week, old man Sheldon sent him out to buy a book on embalming.
2: On embalming?
3: Yeah.
2: What would he want that for? From their record, the Sheldons don't get mixed up in any murders.
3: I know. Their record shows that they're... Hey, wait a minute. I've got a hunch. Let's get to that out-of-town newspaper stand. I think we might find out where the Sheldons have gone.

0: Mother, pass me the butter, please.
1: Surely. Here you are.
0: Thank you, dear.
1: This is a wonderful idea, having dinner served in the room.
0: Yes, gives us a chance to rest.
1: You know, every time I walk into a hotel dining room, it's like work. Always looking for a prospect.
0: Me too.
1: This ought to be a wonderful convention.
0: Yes, there are a lot of rich undertakers.
1: Mm-hmm.
0: Is some more coffee, dear?
1: No, thank you. When I get a good night's sleep. Convention opens at 9 tomorrow morning, you know.
0: Yes,
1: I must see the waiter coming back to the table.
0: Yeah, are you all finished?
1: Yes,
0: here?
1: Let him in.
0: All right.
2: Hello, Mr. Sheldon.
0: What? Mr. Milford.
2: That's right. Back up and let us in.
3: Father? Who's that?
4: It's us, Mrs. Sheldon.
3: Oh.
2: George, keep that gun on him.
5: Right.
2: Now, don't move either one of you. We've got the gun this time. Now, all right, now, where's the dough?
1: We haven't got it. We put it in the bank.
4: You're lying.
2: Wait, look. We've never killed anybody before, but we wouldn't mind starting on you, so get it up.
0: All righty. It's in that wallet, inside pocket of my coat.
1: Oh, Father.
0: One on that chair.
2: Get it, Gloria.
4: Okay.
2: And it better be all there, too.
0: It is.
2: So you took us for chumps, huh?
1: You were very clumsy.
2: Is it all there, Gloria?
4: Yeah. Looks like more than we gave him.
2: Oh, that's fine. Who's that?
1: That's the man from room service for the table.
2: Okay. George, open the door and let him in.
5: Right.
2: But remember, you two, don't get out of line. That gun kills waiters, too.
6: Drop that gun, Thompson.
5: Huh?
6: Go and drop it. Adam, see if any of the others have guns on them.
7: Right.
2: Well, who are you?
6: Special agents of the FBI.
1: Goodness.
6: Now, you're all coming along with us.

All five swindlers were tried and convicted for violating the National Stolen Property Act and sentenced to long prison terms in a federal penitentiary. And thus, five criminals engaged in confidence games were removed to a place where they will not be able to swindle anyone for quite a while. Now, this case in the files of your FBI was closed because a special agent, hearing that a confidence man had bought a book on embalming, remembered that the confidence man always worked conventions. A study of out-of-town newspapers showed that there was to be a convention of undertakers in nearby Cleveland. Putting those two pieces of information together closed the case, and once more protected you, the American people, from a criminal enemy.

0: In just a moment, we will tell you about next week's exciting case from the files of your FBI.
1: Mr. Keating, I've been thinking about that Equitable Society readjustment income plan. And the more I think, the better I like the idea of fixing it so my wife would have extra income during those first 2 years.
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0: The incidents used in tonight's Equitable Life Assurance Society's broadcast are adapted from the files of the Federal Bureau of Investigation. However, all names used are fictitious, and any similarity thereof to the names of persons living or dead is accidental. Tonight, the music was composed and conducted by Frederick Steiner. The author was Jerry Lewis, your narrator was Dean Carlton, and Special Agent Taylor was played by Stacey Harris. This Is Your FBI is a Jerry Devine production. This is Larry Keating speaking for the Equitable Life Assurance Society of the United States and the Equitable Society's representative in your community, and inviting you to tune in again next week at the same time when the Equitable Life Assurance Society will bring you another thrilling story from the files of the Federal Bureau of Investigation. The Ambitious Widow.
3: 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Titled, Loose Lip.
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4: 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Now, the case of the loose lip. It's Wednesday evening in New York City, and a shifty little character named Lippy Mayo consults the phone book in the rear of the 68 Club. And as his finger glides down the page,
5: Someone taps him gently on the shoulder.
8: Excuse me, friend.
9: What? What are you doing here, Daniels?
8: Matter of fact, Lippy, I was looking for you.
9: Me?
8: Yeah. Frank Vargas wants to see you.
9: Well, Vargas will have to wait. I've got an important call to make.
8: That's what he's afraid of.
9: Now, look, Daniels, if Frank is worried about me ratting on that Mason stick-up...
8: Yeah?
9: Well, he don't have to. I'm not the kind of a guy who shoots off my mouth.
8: I'm sure Vargas will be glad to hear that, Lippy. Suppose we step outside and tell him.
9: No.
8: Now, don't be difficult.
9: Hey, put away that cannon, Daniels. You're not bluffing me. You wouldn't dare pull any rough stuff here.
8: You mean because of the crowd?
9: Yeah.
8: This goes to show you, Lippy, you don't know your mob psychology. A 5 will get you 10 that if I was to plug you here and now, those folks out there would fall all over themselves running the other way.
9: Who do you think you're kidding?
8: Believe me, fella, I know whereof I speak. Now, what do you say we go and see Vargas?
9: No.

0: Yes?
1: Hello, Mike.
2: Steve Mayo, come in.
0: Thanks.
2: Well, haven't seen you since the end of the war. When'd you pull into town?
1: About 20 minutes ago.
2: What brings you here?
1: My brother. Did you ever hear of a character named Lippy Mayo?
2: You mean you're related to Lippy?
1: Only on my father and mother's side.
2: I see.
1: You ever run across him?
2: Well,
1: It's all right, Mike. I can understand why no one would be overly fond of Lippy. Matter of fact, I'm not too crazy about him myself. You know he was shot tonight.
2: Yeah, so I heard. How is he?
1: Doc says he'll pull through, but he'll be paralyzed for life.
2: Yeah, too bad.
1: You wouldn't happen to know who was responsible?
2: No, I wouldn't.
1: Suppose you could find out for me?
2: I don't think I'd care to, Steve.
1: Suppose I put it on a professional basis as a private detective at your usual fee.
2: Oh, I still wouldn't be interested. First of all, it's a job for the police.
1: And secondly?
2: Well, secondly, I think I got an idea what you have in mind.
1: And you don't approve?
2: Nope, not a bit.
1: Okay, friend, no hard feelings. I suppose there are other ways of finding out.
2: Listen to me.
1: Sorry, Mike, I haven't time. Got a lot of work to do. I'd better be on my way.
3: I don't want to heckle, Vargas, but don't you think it's time we headed for home?
4: No, Daniels, the cops might be waiting.
3: Well, what do you intend to do, cruise around for the next 5 years?
4: We'll go home when I'm good and ready.
3: Anything you say.
4: You think you killed Lippy?
3: I didn't wait for the autopsy.
4: You shouldn't have shot him.
3: Why, what were you planning to do, buy him an annuity?
4: You didn't have to pick out such a public place. Maybe you were spotted.
3: I wasn't.
4: You can't ever tell. Matter of fact, there's a car behind us now.
3: Yeah, so there is. What makes you think we're playing follow the leader?
4: He's been behind us for the last 5 blocks, ever since we got off Madison.
3: Turn up 103rd.
4: Well?
3: You're right.
4: What should I do?
3: You're the boss, remember?
4: Don't be such a wise guy. You know I don't know this neighborhood.
3: When you get halfway up near the next block, make a sharp right. There's an alley there.
4: What does it lead to?
3: Nowhere. It's a dead end. Just drive in and cut your motor. Now, easy now. You don't want to pass it.
4: Here?
3: Yeah. Turn off your lights.
4: You see him?
3: Not yet. Here he comes. There he goes.
4: It's not a squad car.
3: I didn't think it was.
4: You got a cigarette?
3: Sure.
4: Thanks.
3: What's the matter, Frank? You're shaking.
4: Well, I guess I'm kind of jumpy. I ain't been sleeping so good lately.
3: Too much coffee, I bet.
4: Look, Daniel, just because I thought that car was following us...
3: It was.
4: What are you talking about?
3: Didn't you notice the make?
4: It was a Nash.
3: A green Nash. Does that ring a bell?
4: I gave one like that to Eileen Dewey.
3: And then you gave her the air.
4: Think Eileen was following me?
3: I think it's a point well worth investigating.
4: Okay, Daniels. See what you can find out.
5: Second.
3: Hello, Eileen.
5: Why, if it is Mr. Daniels.
3: Surprised?
5: Not as much as you think. Why didn't he come himself?
3: Who?
5: Frank.
3: Oh, you think Vargas sent me,
5: I know he did.
3: You're absolutely right. Do you mind if I sit down?
5: I certainly do. You can tell Mr. Vargas for me. I don't care what he's got to say. I'm through with him. All right, let's have it.
3: What?
5: Whatever he wanted you to tell me. Not that it's going to do him any good. After what Vargas did to me.
3: Yeah, it was a rotten trick. And after you gave him the best years of your life.
5: I knew he'd get tired of that Georgia peach he's been running around with.
3: Not so you'd notice it.
5: You mean Frank didn't send you here to...
3: effect a reunion?
5: Yeah.
3: No.
5: You're lying. Frank's crazy about me.
3: If he is, he certainly got us both fooled.
5: Danny, please don't rip me. I couldn't take it. What did Frank have to say?
3: I want you to stop chasing him.
5: Chasing?
3: Yeah, it's awfully bad for his nerves. It was quite a scare you gave him tonight. When did you start trailing us?
5: I don't know what you're talking about.
3: It was you in that car.
5: I haven't been out all evening.
3: That's what your doorman told me.
5: If you think I'd run after a meatball like Frank Vargas, you're crazy. I can't even stand him. All I have to do is whistle and I could have a million guys. And with more money, too.
3: Sure you could, Eileen. So stay away from Frank.
5: I tell you, I hate him. I'd like to see him dead. If I could get my hands on him for just... Danny, talk to him for me, will you? Tell him I won't be jealous anymore. I'll do anything he wants.
3: No dice, Eileen. He wouldn't have you back on a bet.
5: Who does he think he is? I'll show him. Oh, I know what he's been up to. I saw him tonight in front of...
3: Yeah? Go on, Eileen. What were you going to say?
5: Nothing. Just tell Mr. Vargas for me he's going to regret this. For every sleepless night I spend, he's going to spend 100.
3: Well, that's the story, Frank. I got the impression Eileen was kind of peeved with you.
4: So it was her in that car.
3: That would be my guess. What are you going to do about it?
4: I'll take care of it.
3: When?
4: When I'm good and ready.
3: Now, there's something you don't realize, Frank.
4: And there's something you don't realize, Daniels. You're working for me. Get smart and you'll be out. Do we understand each other?
3: Sure.
4: What time you got?
3: It's almost 10.
4: Wonder what's keeping at the mater.
3: I don't think Betty Lou would like hearing you call her that.
4: When I need your advice on how to handle women, I'll let you know. Call downstairs.
3: I imagine that must be the little lady now.
4: Forget it.
3: Since you asked so nicely.
0: You Frank Vargas?
3: Uh-uh.
0: That him?
3: Just a second.
0: You Vargas?
4: Who are you?
0: Steve Mayo.
4: Mayo?
0: Yeah. Maybe you know my brother Leo.
4: No.
3: Oh, sure you do, Frank. He's the boy they call Lippy.
0: You keep out of this, mister.
4: Throw him out, Daniels.
0: I asked you something,
4: Vargas.
0: You know my brother?
4: Just to say hello to.
0: What about goodbye?
4: Huh?
0: He was shot a couple of hours ago. Or haven't you heard?
4: Is he
0: dead?
4: No.
0: Might just as well be. Completely paralyzed.
4: Paralyzed?
0: What do you know about it?
4: Nothing. Do we, Danny?
3: No.
4: See?
0: I got a tip you were looking for Lippy tonight.
4: Who says so?
0: Never mind. What'd you want him for?
4: I didn't want him for anything. Whoever says I did is full of baloney.
0: If you're lying, Vargas.
4: Cut it out!
0: Try to kill my brother?
4: No!
0: Who did?
4: I don't know!
0: Will you be in around 1 o'clock tonight?
4: Why?
0: Because I may want to talk to you again.
4: If you think I'm staying here...
0: Yes, I do. You know what's good for you? You won't move till I come back. Just remember that.
3: You know something, Frank? I think Mr. Mayo meant every word he said.
4: Get out.
3: Why? What's the matter?
4: You were a great help. Why did you stop him?
3: Well, to be perfectly honest, I did think of it, but I'm glad I stifled the impulse. Because it confirms a suspicion of mine.
4: Yeah?
3: Yeah. You're not so tough.
4: You think so?
3: I know so. And if a guy like you can get along, I think I'll go in business for myself.
4: They'll be sorry if they think they can push me. Ooh. What are you doing, Betty?
5: Oh, it's your own fault, Frank. If you're going to squirm like that, I'm not going to be able to fix that eye.
4: How does it look?
5: You just wait till I finish with the powder. Oh, black eye or no, you're still the handsomest thing in New York. Well, that Eileen Dewey was crazy to let you get away.
4: Who told you about Eileen?
5: Oh, I heard stories. But you're not going to get away from me.
4: Come here, baby.
5: Oh, ain't I shameless? They used to say back home there wasn't a man born who could turn Betty Lou Moss's head.
4: How is it down there?
5: Down where?
4: Where you come from, Georgia.
5: Oh, it's just wonderful, Frank. You'd really love it.
4: Okay, we'll leave tonight. But first we go to California. I got some business there. I want you to get 2 tickets on the chief.
5: Now, sugar, I couldn't leave on such short notice.
4: Why not?
5: Well, I got my career to think of. Professor Nagel's...
4: Don't make me laugh. As soon as you pick up the tickets, give me a ring. I'll tell you where to meet me. Well, what are you waiting for?
5: Well, I don't have any money.
4: Oh. Well, remember that envelope I gave you last Saturday?
5: You mean the one with all those hundred...
4: How did you know it was in there?
5: Frank, you're hurting my arm.
4: Where's the dough?
5: In my hotel safe.
4: Get it.
5: But, Frank...
4: Go on, get it. You better be back before 12:30, because if I got to come looking for you, you're going to lose more than that accent.
6: Your order, please.
4: My order, please. This is Frank Vargas in 219.
6: Yes, Mr. Vargas.
4: Yes, Mr. Vargas. What's the matter with you people, anyhow?
0: I asked you to send up the barber an hour ago.
6: Well, I'm sure he must be on his way.
0: How's he coming? By Pony Express? Listen, you, if that guy isn't up yet... Hold it. Okay, okay, I heard you. You certainly took your...
3: Oh, hiya, Mike.
7: Hi, Ed. Say, is Sergeant Corbin around?
3: No. That's funny. He told me to meet him here at your luncheonette. It didn't sound like his mind was on food.
8: Is yours?
3: Well, now, Ed, I'll tell you, I don't really know. Corbett was so bothered, he got me all hot, and I don't think I'm very hungry.
8: Mike, I know just the thing for you. Just the thing to perk up your interest.
3: You do?
8: I sure do. The prettiest.
3: Oh, blonde or brunette?
8: Coolest. Crispiest, greenest salad you ever ate.
3: Oh, fine.
8: That's what I mean, Mike. A salad like that is fine for perking up your appetite. And, Mike, I'll make it with Miracle Whip.
3: Why, Ed, how exciting. You really mean it?
8: Mike, I wouldn't joke about that. You know, the salad dressing is one of the important things to consider when you make a salad. And Miracle Whip is the right salad dressing to consider because it makes salads taste better than ever.
3: Mm-hmm.
8: The folks at Kraft tell me it's made from a secret recipe. That's why it tastes so different and good. Gives salads a peppy flavor, you know. And not too peppy, either. I'd say it makes them taste just right. Wouldn't you?
3: Oh, yes, absolutely. Why, I say that all the time. They taste just right with the...
8: Miracle Whip. Why, millions of folks think so, Mike. That's why Miracle Whip is America's favorite salad dressing.
3: Sure.
8: Did you know that more Miracle Whip is sold than the next 20 leading brands combined? Mike?
3: Huh? Oh, gee, I'm sorry. Yeah, I was thinking about that pretty blonde, cool green salad you mentioned before. Fix me one, huh?
8: Okay.
3: How about one of your super deluxe hamburgers, too?
8: Okay, Mike, you're forgiven. Miracle Whip is such a swell salad dressing, I guess I get carried away sometimes. I see, that's a hamburger and a salad.
0: Hey, that sounds pretty good, Ed. Suppose you fix that for me, too.
8: Will do, Sarge.
3: Oh, about time, Corbett. You know how long I've been waiting?
0: Well, I was detained. You know Steve Mayo?
3: Why?
0: I hear tell he was up to see you yesterday.
3: Yeah, he wanted to know who might have gunned his brother, Lippy.
0: Did you help him out?
3: Nope.
0: Why not?
3: Because I was afraid of what he might do if he ever caught up with the character.
0: Well, of course, I've got no proof, but I heard it was Frank Vargas.
3: That's what I heard, too.
9: Well, apparently everybody was in on the news, so I don't suppose Steve had much trouble finding it out.
10: What are you talking about?
9: Vargas was killed an hour ago.
10: No.
9: Yes.
10: And you think Steve Mayo...
9: Uh-huh.
10: Is he in the brig?
9: Yeah. I got to see him, Corbin.
10: Oh, what about the food? Well, Ed'll have to keep it for us. Right now, there's something more important we've got to do.
3: Hi, Steve.
11: Mike.
3: Yeah, I thought I'd look in on you.
11: Well, I appreciate it.
3: I just been talking to Sergeant Corbett.
11: I can imagine what he said.
3: I'd like to help you, Steve.
11: I certainly could use it.
3: Did you kill Frank Vargas?
11: What do you think?
3: You were looking for him.
11: No, I wasn't.
3: Now, look, Steve, you came to me...
11: But I wasn't looking for Vargas. I just asked if you knew anybody who might have shot Lippy. You didn't know.
3: Well, you could have learned it somewhere else. According to his boy, Daniels, you were up to see him tonight.
11: I was just taking potluck.
3: Who tipped you that Vargas might have shot your brother?
11: I don't exactly remember.
3: Can you remember approximately?
11: No.
3: Well, do you happen to recall whether it was a male or female?
11: Mm-mm.
3: Steve, you're not being very helpful.
11: I'm sorry, Mike, but I'm not going to involve innocent people. You don't want to go ahead with what you've got.
3: What I've got? You've given me absolutely nothing to go on.
11: Well, they told me the Falcon was the guy who could make something out of nothing.

0: Yes.
1: How do you do?
0: What do you want?
1: Well, it all depends. You Eileen Dewey?
0: Supposing I am.
1: Well, then I'd like a few minutes of your time.
0: Who are you?
1: Waring is the name, Mike Waring.
0: Oh, I'm not the Vulcan.
1: Well, now I know it pays to advertise. Hey, don't tell me you're drinking alone.
0: You don't approve?
1: Well, not when you can have company.
0: Help yourself.
1: Oh, thank you. Now, isn't this cozy in?
0: What's on your mind?
1: Murder.
0: Anyone I know?
1: I think so. Ever hear of a gentleman named Frank Vargas?
0: What about him?
1: Well, he's the late unlamented.
0: Is that supposed to be a hot flash?
1: No, I was sure you must have seen the papers. As a matter of fact, that's where I picked up your name. I think I read something about your carrying a torch.
0: That's a lie.
1: Well, I'm sure it is, Eileen. For a man would have to be out of his mind to give up a girl like you. But then, some men don't know when they're well off.
0: You can say that again.
1: Sure, Frank must have been crazy to let that, what's her name again?
0: Hey, look, what are you up to?
1: I was just trying to find out if you nursed any grievances.
0: Me? Don't make me laugh. All I had to do was to pick up that phone and Frank would come running back.
1: Well, then you wouldn't be the one who killed him,
0: I thought the police nabbed the man who did.
1: You mean Steve Mayo? No, it's a funny thing, Eileen.
0: Is it?
1: Yeah, I think so, because all it said in the papers was that the police were holding an unidentified suspect. They didn't mention names.
0: So?
1: So? That forces me to one conclusion. You must have been the one who tipped off Steve Mayo that Vargas did that job on Lippy.
0: Get out.
1: Now, Eileen.
0: How are you going to get out of here?
1: If I thought for 1 minute that you meant...
0: I'll show you.
1: You certainly did.
0: You...
1: All right, Eileen. I'll give you another chance when your temper and your aim improve.
2: Welcome home, Betty Lou.
3: What? How'd you get in here, Danny?
2: I told the room clerk I was your brother from the South.
3: You what?
2: Yeah, you should have heard me, honey. Can you all tell me all well?
3: You got your nerve.
2: Yeah, but that's all I got, Betty. You got a lot more.
3: What are you talking about?
2: That nasty stuff, money.
3: Money?
2: Mm-hmm. Last time I spoke to Frank Vargas, he told me you were holding a bundle for him.
3: Well, I returned it.
2: When?
3: Well, I don't see where that's any of your business, Mr. Daniels.
2: No, I guess that comes under the heading of police business.
3: What do you mean?
2: When the cops found his body, there wasn't a dime on him.
3: You think you're pretty smart, don't you?
2: Smart enough.
3: Well, you're not as clever as you believe.
2: No?
3: No. Suppose I tell the police you had a falling out with Frank.
2: Oh, now you wouldn't do that, would you, Sugar Plum?
3: Danny, you're choking me.
2: Come on, Betty, where's Frank's role? And I'll give it to you if you don't stop playing games. Now, where's that dough? Who's there?
1: Mike Waring, Daniels. Open up.
2: Who?

0: Because the police might think you wanted to see Frank get hurt.
1: So you think when Mayo didn't do it for me, I did it myself,
0: Well, you claimed there was no one else in the picture.
1: Go on, get out.
0: Is that thing loaded?
1: It is. And I'd be within my rights if I plugged you. You're trespassing here. How do I know you're not a burglar?
0: Well, my, you do know your rights. Maybe we can work out a deal.
1: Cut it out, you jerk. You would try a stunt like that. Operator, get me the police. I just shot a burglar.
2: Well, right now, I'd venture a guess that Dan Daniels will never win a popularity poll. But talking about popularity, here's something that really is popular. It's the most popular salad dressing ever created. Miracle Whip.
3: Miracle Whip.
4: Has a flavor so pleasing.
3: Miracle Whip.
4: Tastes so lively, so teasing.
3: Miracle Whip.
4: Only one of its kind.
3: Miracle Whip.
4: Best salad dressing you'll find.
2: 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Now, back to the adventures of the Falcon. 4 hours have passed since Mike Waring was shot by Danny Daniels. And now, as we find the Falcon, he's much the worse for wear.
5: Hey, how do you feel, Mike?
6: Rotten, thanks. I can't move my right arm.
5: Well, no wonder it's in a sling.
6: Huh?
5: Oh, you'll never learn. I'll lay you 2-1, you'll be doing the same thing again next week.
6: What hospital is this, anyway?
5: Hospital? Don't you recognize a prison infirmary when you see it?
6: A what?
5: Well, you know breaking and entering's a penal offense.
6: Breaking and entering?
5: That's what the man claimed.
6: Daniels?
5: Uh-huh.
6: Listen, Sergeant, I got this whole thing figured out.
5: Now, look, why don't you just relax?
6: Daniels killed Frank Vargas.
5: Where's your proof?
6: Well, what else would he plug me for?
5: Well, he thought you were a thief. Are you?
6: I might consider it if I thought the rest of the force wasn't smarter than you. I tell you, Danny killed Vargas and I can prove it.
5: How?
6: Vargas gave Eileen Dewey the heave-ho for another girl.
5: So?
6: So Daniels denied that Frank had anyone else on the string. Now, why would he say that? This other girl must have seen Danny kill Frank. That'll be the best reason of all to keep her out of this.
5: Makes sense.
6: Well, now all you gotta do is find her.
5: Oh, that's the easiest thing in the world. Her name's Betty Lou Morse.
6: How did you know that?
5: Well, contrary to popular belief, we do work occasionally.
6: Well, then it's a cinch. All you gotta do is get this Betty Lou to talk.
5: Well, that's a part that's gonna be tough. Even you couldn't get anything out of this girl.
6: Uh-oh, don't tell me.
5: All right, I won't. But in case the guy in the next bed's curious, she's dead.
7: Yeah?
5: Hello, Eileen.
7: Well, well, well. Are you back again?
5: Yes, indeed. Only this time I brought the sergeant along. How do you do?
7: Now, look, I don't have to stand... What happened to your arm?
5: Oh, you weren't the only one who tossed things my way today. Only the other party's aim was better. Now, listen, Eileen.
7: If you're going to start asking me questions again about Frank's murder...
5: Yeah?
7: I still got the same answer. I don't know anything about it.
5: What about Betty Lou Morse?
7: Betty Lou Morse?
5: Yeah. She was killed with the same gun.
7: I don't even know the girl.
5: Well, you know she picked up with Vargas where you left off.
7: I didn't kill her.
5: No one says you did. All a sergeant and I want you to do is clean up a couple of loose ends.
7: What makes you think I can?
5: You tipped off Steve Mayo that Vargas shot his brother Lippy.
7: I was just guessing.
5: No, you weren't. It was too close.
7: All right. I was following Frank around yesterday when I saw him pull up at the 68 Club.
5: What time was this?
7: Around 7:45.
5: What happened?
7: Danny got out of the car. A few minutes later, I heard some shots.
5: Well, then Daniels was the one who gunned Lippy, not Vargas.
7: Yep.
5: Well, I guess that does it, Mike. After Daniels did that job on Lippy... He must have had a run-in with Frank and gave him the same medicine, only in a stronger dose. Hey, I better get a wanted out on him.
6: Yeah, you better.
5: And as for you, young lady,
7: mm-hmm.
5: we're going to have to hold you as a material witness.
7: No.
6: Well, must you bother her with that, Sergeant?
5: What's the matter, Mike? You know the law.
6: Well, that's the point I'm trying to make. If you want to hold Eileen, why not make it for murder?
7: What are you talking about?

0: We've been giving Daniels too much credit. He shot Lippy, but you killed Vargas and Betty Lou Morse. Madison and 59th first, driver.
1: Say, Mike.
0: Hmm?
1: You weren't kidding about Eileen killing Frank Vargas?
0: No, of course not.
1: Why did she do it?
0: She was crazy about him.
1: Great way to show it.
0: Well, he brushed her off.
1: What about Betty Lou Morse?
0: Well, if Eileen murdered Frank, she certainly wasn't going to let her rival get off scot-free.
1: How do you know?
0: You told me.
1: Me?
0: Yes, you said both Vargas and Betty were killed with the same gun.
1: So?
0: So, that eliminated Steve Mayo and Daniels.
1: Oh, I can see Mayo. He was in a brig. But how do you figure Daniels?
0: Look, what time was Betty Lou killed?
1: Well, like I said, 8:30.
0: And you remember when I went up to visit Daniels, he claimed he was going to make a 9 o'clock flight and he had a half hour to kill?
1: Sure. If Daniels was pumping lead into you at 8:30, he couldn't be doing it to Betty Lou. That leaves only Eileen.
0: Well, see how simple it is? Any further questions?
1: Yeah. How do you account for the fact Daniels didn't kill you?
0: Luck of the Irish.
1: Oh, you call that luck? With that right arm in a sling, what good are you for the next week? That's your drinking and romancing arm, isn't it?
0: Yep.
1: Then you're better off dead.
0: Oh, it has its compensations. That's also my check-grabbing arm. Driver.
2: Yeah?
0: He'll take care of it. Good night, friend.
3: 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The Adventures of the Falcon, transcribed tonight, are based on the famous character created by Drexel Drake. Produced by Bernard L. Schubert, written tonight by Eugene Wang, and directed by Richard Lewis. Music was by Arlo. Les Thaman was starred as the Falcon with Chuck Webster as Sergeant Corbett. This is Ed Hurley. He's speaking for the Kraft Foods Company.
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5: Wednesday,
4: August 15th, 1951, 75 years ago today. Its title? Loose Lip, from the ABN Reel-to-Reel Library. Here's an episode of Let George Do It, which originally aired Monday, August 15th, 1949, 77 years ago today. Its title? The Problem of Joe Martin.

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1: Personal notice, danger's my stock and trade. 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Write full details.
2: Dear Mr. Valentine, Esquire, who is Joe Martin? 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I have 3 telephones on my desk. I am not accustomed when a man refuses to answer long distance, when the politeness of my letters come back unanswered. What is the matter with this Joe Martin? All I wish from him is his hand, so that I may fill it with money. Please see me to offer a suggestion. Respectfully and cordially, Bolivar Estrozo.

0: Tell me, where could it happen but the United States? A South American eating a Spanish-Mexican dish in an Italian restaurant to North American music.
1: Yeah, sure. It's a small world, Mr. Costosa, but we don't have to just keep running around in circles, do we? Who is Joe Martin?
0: Joe Martin. Joe Martin came to my country, to the Andes. He was what you would call a foolhardy one. Huh? He wished to charter a plane to fly alone over the mountains, just to see if he could.
1: Well, did he succeed?
0: Yes and no. Or rather, no and yes. His plane disappeared. There was a search, of course, but no trace of him. Hope was given up. A wire was sent to the United States that he was dead.
2: Only then he came back from the Andes, eh?
0: 2 months later, to the coast. He was a rag of bones, a hank of hair. Is that a woman?
1: If you don't mind, what happened to Joe Martin?
0: Well, it was hard to tell exactly. There had been a crash, of course, and a fire. He was burned. A physical skeleton, a nervous wreck. But he was given the best of treatment and sent back as soon as possible to his home. To his wife.
1: Uh-huh. And now you're trying to contact him to give him some money. Why?
0: Why? International relationships, my friend. Mr. Valentine, I am representing many companies on this trip. One of them is the company which rented to Joe Martin the airplane. There was a government investigation. The company was at fault.
2: You mean something had been wrong with the plane?
0: Oh, improper servicing, that is all. And it's a thing which would not happen again. But naturally, the company wishes to make restitution.
1: You mean it's afraid it'll be sued and wants to make a settlement first?
0: No. We want to make payment. We want to maintain our reputation. But Joe Martin...
2: Well, maybe the reason he doesn't answer your letters is because he doesn't want the money. Maybe he's wealthy or something.
0: What if he is? I have contacted his bank. Wealthy, yes, but money troubles too of late, like everyone else. And there is no one so well off he will refuse $10,000.
1: Yeah, how right you are. No, I guess you've got the wrong address. He's moved or he's still in a hospital somewhere.
0: There has been plenty of time to recover his health. And I know where is this Joe Martin. A place in the country, a house on the coast. You see, there was once on the telephone, I was able to reach the home. It was a bad connection. And then after long minutes of waiting, all I could hear was crying. A man crying.
1: Uh-huh. Well, Brooksy, it looks like we're in for a little trip. Joe Martin, huh? The man who wanted to conquer the Andes.

0: see now. Martin Place is right next to mine, but we like lots of elbow room around here. Take the second turn down the road, about 5 miles.
1: Okay, thanks. Anybody home there now, do you think?
0: Guess so, all three of them. They never seem to go out.
2: Three of them?
0: Well, him and the wife and that fellow lives there. Came back with Martin.
1: You mean back from South America?
0: Guess so, I don't know.
1: Well, look, I'm not really prying. Well, maybe I am. But, do you know much about Joe Martin? Do you see him often?
0: No, but my little boy saw him the other day. They have some late cherries, Royal Ends, I think, out back of their gardens. Boys like cherries, you know.
1: But sometimes they get caught, huh?
0: Well, Joe Martin didn't say anything. Just threw a rock at the little boy.
2: Oh.
0: You'd better ask somebody else about Joe Martin.

0: see my husband, Mr. Valentine. What about?
1: Well, it's about his airplane wreck in South America, Mrs. Morton.
0: Just a minute. There. It's a funny life out here, isn't it? When the fog comes in, there's nothing to do but sit in front of the fireplace and play phonograph records and read books and... Joe's out right now.
2: Out? You mean he's gone to town?
0: No, no, he just walks. He likes to walk. At least that's where he is, walking. Lord knows there's plenty of places to walk around here. No, I'm sure he's not in the house. He'll be back.
1: Senor Astosa said he'd written to your husband a couple of times.
0: My husband never looks at mail. And I don't know anything about business. Oh, I do remember the letters. Yes, of course. Lawrence Kegley's the one you should see.
1: Lawrence Kegley, your house guest?
0: Oh, no. That's somebody else. Lawrence handles the money. He's in town, but he'll be out this evening. You know, business advisor. Like a lawyer, only with a shave instead of a shingle.
1: Yes. Well, Mrs. Morton, we'd like very much to...
0: Lord, I'm not being much of a hostess, am I? I'm sure you're hungry or thirsty.
2: Oh, don't worry about us, Mrs. Morton. We just came out and...
0: Oh, it's just a car.
1: Yeah. Maybe that's Lawrence Kegley now, huh?
0: Perhaps. I'll get it. Oh, it's you.
3: Hello. Well, don't bite my head off.
0: Did you see Joe?
3: Joe? Why, no. Should I?
0: I thought you might have. Driving in, he's out there somewhere, walking.
3: Oh, running loose. Communing with the
0: Rick,
3: great...
0: please. This is Rick Winters, Miss Brooks, Mr. Valentine.
3: Oh,
0: how do you do?
3: Well, come to admire the fog, eh? Creeps in on little cat feet. Can you imagine anything worse than a wet cat walking across your face?
1: I don't know cats that well.
3: I do.
2: Mr. Winters, I guess you came back from South America with Mr. Morton, didn't you?
3: What's this?
0: She's just making conversation because you called me a cat.
3: Now, Estelle, don't be so sensitive.
0: Well, I'll clear it up for you, Miss Brooks. The person who lives here, the house guest, is Mr. Douglas Dewar.
3: But he didn't come from South America.
0: I'm telling it. Mr. Dewar's from the city. He's just a friend of my husband's.
3: How well you tell it.
0: Yes, and Rick is just... Well, anyway.
3: There are no adjectives sufficient. How about a drink, anybody? Or some music, maybe?
1: Skip it, Buster.
3: Now, don't resent me, Mr. Valentine. I'm a nice guy. That's a nice tune. It certainly dates me, though, doesn't it?
1: I guess so.
0: Stop it! Turn that thing off!
3: Estelle, what's the matter?
0: What are you doing?
3: I was here earlier. Why shouldn't I come back? If you don't feel like talking, I can always chat with Joe.
0: Yes, you can't you?
3: But I'm sure we're shocking your guests.
1: No, don't be ridiculous. Would you like us to leave, Mrs. Morton?
0: Oh, I don't know. Yes, please.
3: Oh, there's Kegley. Got a new car, hasn't he?
0: No, it's the same old one.
1: Lawrence Kegley, huh? Okay, Mrs. Morton, suppose Miss Brooks and I step outside and meet him. And if your husband still hasn't shown up...
3: You wouldn't want to see Joe anyway.
1: Why not?
3: Well, I don't know what your business is, but Joe Morton would be sure to think it was something else and start yelling at you like a banshee. No, Mr. Valentine. You don't want to see Joe Morton.
1: Now look, Mr. Kegley, it's simple. Mr. Astosa represents a South American company which wants to pay Joe...
4: Oh, I know. And I'm sorry we didn't get the letters answered. But it's only been a week or so. Of course we want the $10,000. Naturally. Tell Astosa I said so.
2: Oh, that's fine. But when can Mr. Morton come to town? There are some papers for both of them to sign, you know.
4: What? Impossible. I don't know how it could be arranged. No. I'll write to Astosa. We'll forget the whole thing for the time being.
1: Why? Why can't Joe Morton come to town now?
4: Oh, how should I know? How should I be expected to make any sense? Joe Morton won't even talk to me anymore. Ask Douglas Dewar.
1: Hey, what kind of a runaround is this? His wife says, see you, and you say, see somebody else. What are you talking about?
0: George!
1: Yeah, come on.
3: Douglas Dewar.
0: I found him lying there. Lying there, I was coming out the back way to ask if you wouldn't have some supper before you went back to town. He's dead.
1: Yeah. Yeah, he's dead, all right. Head's been bashed in with a stick or maybe a rock.
5: Estelle, I looked all over for Joe. I can't find him. He hasn't come back to the house.
4: What? Isn't Joe in his room?
0: No, Lawrence. I haven't seen either one of them for more than an hour.
1: Uh-huh. And I'd guess Douglas Dewar has been dead for almost that long.
4: Joe is out somewhere? Why wasn't there a lock on that room? He should have been locked up.
0: But with Douglas
1: here... Hey, hold it, both of you. Yeah. Yeah, I think I'm beginning to catch on. Just who was Douglas Dewar?
0: The doctor sent him out from the city. It was only a precaution. He was a male nurse. My husband's keeper.

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0: was Joe Martin, a man so careless of his own life, he would fly over the Andes by himself, just for the fun of it. A man who would throw rocks at a boy stealing cherries. A man who is trustful of no one. A man so alone in his own mind that he required a keeper. But now the keeper is dead. Well, if your name is George Valentine, you just got into this because of a small matter of South America business. But now that you're here, you seem to find yourself the only center pole in a badly sagging tent. Because, as everybody knows, outside, somewhere, outside in the fog, still out there, is Joe Martin.
1: A creature like that on the loose. He should have been locked up. We should never have
2: let him... Oh, Mr. Kegley, will you please shut up? I got your husband's doctor on the telephone, Mrs. Martin.
3: Thank you.
2: I called the sheriff, too, Mr. Kegley.
3: The sheriff?
2: Yes, I had to.
1: It'll take him at least 20 minutes to drive out here. Joe Martin, he must have found out who Douglas Dewar really was.
2: What?
3: Douglas always pretended he was just here as a friend, a physical instructor to help build Joe up again after his experience in South America.
1: But Joe must have found out, don't you see? Found out he was really a nurse, a guard, someone Joe would think of as against him. That's why he lashed out, killed him. That's how these things work.
2: No, Mr. Kegley, stop chittering, will you?
1: Mr. Valentine, Joe thinks I'm against him.
2: Oh? Why? You a bad business advisor?
1: Well, there were reversals even before his disappearance in South America.
3: We did think he was dead, Mr. Valentine.
1: Certain adjustments were made, naturally. Reinvestments and... Well, it's always been difficult to convince Joe he's not any wealthier than he really is.
3: Oh, it's not your fault, Lawrence. It's not.
2: Mrs. Martin, why wasn't your husband put in a sanitarium?
3: Oh, but he's never been that sick. I'd never have dreamed that he... Well, he was always unstable, I suppose. And after that horrible experience in the Andes, he was a wreck, of course. Complete collapse. But I thought it was mostly a matter of rest and care at home, building up his strength.
2: Look, Mrs. Martin, if you know...
3: Oh, Joe's been perfectly rational. I don't know, it's conceivable they had a fight or something. Oh, Mr. Valentine, I still can't believe my husband would be violent. Would want to kill.
2: What did Douglas Dewar think about him?
3: Same, I imagine. He did send a wire to the doctor this evening, but I don't know what he said. Just heard him phoning to Western Union, and then I heard the doors close. That was when both of them left the house, I guess.
1: And that's exactly what I'm going to do right now. Leave.
3: No.
1: It's only a few minutes since you called. I'm going to drive in and get that sheriff myself. There's nothing cowardly about being a little more skeptical than you are about wanting to preserve my own hide.
3: Oh, but Mr.
2: Mrs. Martin, I wonder if you'd excuse me, too. Yeah, I just thought of something. Look, Western Union, all I want is the text of the wire to the doctor, not the charges. Yes, I know the sheriff's office told you it was okay. I just want the... Well, okay, hurry it up, will you? Yeah, call me back.
4: George, where are you?
2: Hey, Brooksy.
3: George, I saw him. I did. I saw Joe Martin.
4: I was here, George. I'd been in the living room with Rick Winters, and then I stepped out on the porch for a minute. And there, right there through the fog, there's a fence over there.
2: You sure it was Martin?
4: Yes, he was tall, like they said. He was crossing the fence on a stile. I could hear his feet on the board.
2: Come on, let's take a look.
4: George, he was holding his arms close as though he were carrying something. I called out, I couldn't help it. And then he ran away.
2: I'm a poor guy.
4: George, don't you think we should... Well, I mean, you're not strong enough to handle him alone.
2: Hey. Angel, didn't Kegley leave the house?
4: Kegley? Well, sure, a few minutes ago, I think. George.
2: Yeah. His car is still here. What's he look out?
4: Oh, no.
2: Looks like Lawrence Kegley walked right into it, doesn't it?
4: Oh. Didn't even reach his car to get away.
2: He's dead, all right, Booksy. Just like Dewar.

0: have to keep playing it?
1: Okay, Estelle. I was only trying to keep our minds away from the morgue, the fog, and the crackling twigs outside. There. There, you see, you jumped a foot just then. The tick of the clock that doesn't bring help fast enough.
2: Buster, I think we can do without that treatment.
1: All right. I'll stick to music. Do you like music, Miss Brooks?
0: Mr. Winters, I think you're just hurting yourself. I think you're both being pretty foolish about something. I think it's pretty obvious what it is.
1: Observant, aren't you?
3: I told you to go away. I told you I didn't want to see you again.
1: Yes. Yes, late this afternoon, she stood out there in the sunken garden with the sunset in her hair. And I kissed her goodbye. How could I help but come back?
3: Oh, I hate you.
1: But I think I'm here to stay now, don't you?
3: Oh, did you ever think of poor Joe?
1: That's a laugh.
3: Get out of here.
2: Mrs. Martin.
1: You never worried about Joe before.
2: You're pretty much of a heel, aren't you, Buster?
3: I've never hurt Joe. I've never...
2: Both of you. No, I'll get it. Yeah, hello? Oh, yeah, what is it? Yeah. Yes, I've got it. Okay, thanks.
3: Who was it? What do they want?
2: It was the sheriff's office, that's all. Yeah, he left some time ago. Be here pretty soon.
3: Yes, the sheriff will be here. And he'll bring men. And the men will have guns, because people are afraid of people who kill other people. But Joe doesn't know what he's doing. He's out there all alone, thinking everyone's plotting against him.
1: Don't get carried away now.
3: And I plotted myself, at least in my mind. I did love Rick once when I thought my husband was dead. Well, I'm not going to let them kill him now. I'm going to find him myself.
1: Estelle.
3: If you were half a man, you'd feel the same way.
0: Mrs. Martin, stop.
3: Get your hands off me. I'm going alone. Joe won't hurt me if I'm alone. He trusts me. He doesn't know about Rick. Joe loves me. It's the least I can do. George.
2: Yeah, now don't worry, Angel. We'll be right behind her. Here, take a look at this fast.
0: Huh?
2: That wasn't the sheriff's office on the phone. It was Western Union.
0: Oh, the telegram Douglas sent to the doctor.
2: Yeah, I scribbled it down here.
0: Joe Martin took sudden turn for worse late this afternoon.
2: Yeah.
0: Violent for first time. Take him precautions and we'll bring him into hospital first thing in the morning. But George, what...
2: Hey, come on, there she goes.
0: I guess her idea is right, George. She can bring him in without frightening him. He wouldn't hurt her, but in this fog, and if his own male nurse said he was violent...
2: Brooksy, we didn't have to be told Joe Martin was violent.
3: No!
2: Hey, which room in the house did her husband have?
0: What? I don't know. The one up front, I think.
2: Uh-huh. And this is the sunken garden right here.
0: Hmm?
2: Late this afternoon.
0: Late? George, you could see this garden from Joe's room.
2: Yeah. You could see Rick Winters kissing your wife.
0: And the telegram said the same time, Joe violent. Oh, Georgie must have seen them. Something must have snapped inside of him. Only, then it's Rick Winters who's likely to be...
2: Hey, shh. Back door.
0: What? But who...
4: Joe! Hey, Joe!
2: Winters, the crazy... He took a dare to be a man, didn't he?
4: Hey, Joe! Joe!
0: But he's the one who's in danger, George.
2: Come on, around this way.
0: It's foggy. Can't see.
4: Oh, Joe.
0: He's still alive, George.
2: Yeah. Good. Scared away. Heard his coming. Didn't get a full swing.
3: Where are you? Rick.
2: Yeah. Yeah, a rock was lifted up and swung against his head, just like the other two. We keep asking for it, don't we?
3: Rick,
2: it's okay. I've got it, Mrs. Martin. Now, let's get him back to the house.
3: George! Look! Joe!
0: By the fence. Steps. On the stile. He's coming back.
3: Joe, he wouldn't hurt me. I could call out and I could... No!
2: Hey, quick, stay with her, Brooksy.
0: Yeah, George.
2: She's headed for the house. I'll be with you as soon as I can make it.
3: It's locked. The back door is locked. forgot the catch when he came out. Oh, and he left that same thing on going round and round, over and over.
0: Martin, stop it. Get hold of yourself.
3: Over and over and over.
0: Stop it. We're all right if we just... George?
2: Oh. Yes, Maggie. I think Rick here is going to be okay if we get into a hospital fast enough.
0: George, the door is locked.
2: Okay, I'll go around it first.
3: No!
2: Mrs. Martin, your husband won't hurt you. Now I know he won't.
3: I haven't been a good wife. I haven't helped him as I should. I haven't cared for him as I should. I haven't understood his illness.
2: Yeah. He's a pretty sick man, all right. The telegram said he was violent. But Douglas also told the doctor he'd taken precautions. And Joe looks very calm now.
3: What are you talking about?
2: It's just too bad you didn't know what those precautions were, Mrs. Martin.
3: Oh.
2: You could have saved yourself so much acting.
3: Wait. Listen. It's Joe. It's Joe.
2: I said, don't be afraid of him, Mrs. Martin. He's quite calm. And he holds his arms close as though he were carrying something, just like Brooksy said. He can't pick up any rocks to swing at people.
3: No.
2: Like you can.
3: No.
2: Yes, Mrs. Martin. Joe has been wearing a straitjacket.

0: But Mr. Valentine, consider the Andes. Terrible things happen to men in the Andes.
1: Hey, look, will you please not interrupt if you want the whole story? Okay. Now, Mrs. Martin did it. She did all of it. Why? Well, she didn't plan it that way, I guess. But when it all happened, it would have been so easy to blame her killings on a man who was out of his mind, not responsible.
0: That is what I say. The Andes.
2: Oh, you mean Joe Martin was that way because of his plane crash? Uh-uh. He'd always been a little unstable. But Estelle didn't help it much.
1: She'd already talked Lawrence Kegley into playing around with his dough for her benefit. She had Rick Winters in her pocket, even though he knew what she was up to.
2: And after the crash, his mind sought escape.
0: That is what happened.
1: Yeah. But most people don't have wives who push their minds in that direction. Because that's why she didn't want him in a sanitarium. He would have been cured. He will be.
0: I do not understand North American women.
2: Why not?
0: In my country, on the slopes of the Andes, a woman would use a machete.
2: Huh?
1: What?
0: I recall in a little village nestled in a valley, a woman with four...
1: Look, Senor, you don't mind if Miss Brooks and I dance, do you?
0: Not at all. The woman was also burdened with too much...
1: Hey, waiter, bring that man an order of chili con carne. Come on, Angel. This is where we came in.
3: 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We take better care of your car. Next week, when we catch up with George Valentine as he's trying to enjoy a well-earned vacation with a little fishing, we'll hear Brooksy saying...
2: George, you caught something. Pull it in.
1: Oh, I am. It's not putting up much of a fight, though. I don't...
2: Oh.
1: Yeah, well, no wonder.
2: Why, you... It's a body. A little boy.
1: Only it's the first little boy I ever saw with gray hair.
2: But then it's a midget.
1: Yeah, Angel. Oh, brother, this is going to be some vacation.

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1: 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Here's an episode of Space Patrol, which originally aired Saturday, August 15th, 1953. 73 years ago today, titled Peril Over Jupiter.
2: Wheat checks, rice checks, and good hot Ralston present Space Patrol! High adventure in the wild, vast reaches of space. Missions of daring in the name of interplanetary justice. Travel into the future with Buzz Corey, Commander-in-Chief of the Space Patrol. In today's transcribed adventure, Buzz and Happy are attempting to rescue a girl being held captive in a metals factory in the orbit of Jupiter Moon Number 2. They have just entered the cargo hold of the plant and have raised the faceplates of their spacesuits.
3: Commander, someone's coming. I can see them through the door at the other end of the cargo hold.
4: Well, that's Dorch. Have your ray gun ready.
3: Yes, sir. Hey, Commander, I can't move. Something's holding my feet.
4: Someone turned on a magnetic force field. It's holding our metal space boots. Get out of your suit. Hurry.
3: Commander, look up above. The cargo crane is coming down on us with an endurium beam on it.
4: We've got to get out of these suits. With this magnetic field under us, that beam can crush us.
2: We'll return in just a moment with today's exciting Space Patrol adventure, Peril Over Jupiter. Gang, if ever there was a time to act, this is it. Yes, this is the day to send for that wonderful new Space Patrol microscope kit Buzz Corey's offering. This is the day because today is the last time we can make this offer. Now, just think. You get the official microscope of the Space Patrol. The microscope that magnifies objects 15 times natural size. The microscope small enough to put in your pocket, yet so powerful it shows you the living creatures in a drop of water. Strong, all-plastic body. Two glass lenses. Has removable lens tube. You can take it right from the microscope and use it alone to examine things like the bark on trees or the fungus on damp walls. And with this super microscope, you get four slides. Say you want to look at a blade of grass. Put it between two of the slides, slip them under the microscope, look at the lens tube, and there it is, a blade of grass 15 times actual size. You see details that amaze you, thrill you, mystify you. But wait, in addition to the microscope and the four slides, you also get a special slide with an atomic particle on it that glows and glows and glows in the dark. So remember, gang, now's the time to act. Now, today, this very morning, is the time to send for your Space Patrol microscope kit, because today is the last time we can make this thrilling offer. Just buy a box of rice checks or wheat checks. Then, with your name and address, send 25 cents in coin and a rice checks or wheat checks box top to Space Patrol, Box 686, St. Louis, Missouri. Don't forget your 25 cents. That's Space Patrol, Box 686, St. Louis, Missouri. And now, today's Space Patrol adventure, Peril Over Jupiter. After completing a mission on Neptune, Commander Corey and Cadet Happy have returned to the man-made planet Terra. Now, in his central office at Space Patrol headquarters, Commander Corey is efficiently clearing up routine business that's accumulated during his absence. He looks up as Happy turns from the communications panel, a troubled frown on his face.
5: What is it, Happy?
3: I hate to disturb you, sir, but it sounds pretty urgent. It's a woman named Carla Markham. She says her life is being threatened.
5: Well, if Major Gray put her through to my office, it must be urgent. I'll talk to her.
3: Yes, sir.
5: This is Commander Corey. May I help you?
6: Commander, this is Carla Markham. My father was Richard Markham.
5: Markham, the metals expert?
6: Yes.
5: I remember your father quite well, Miss Markham. Now, tell me, what's this about your life being threatened?
6: Well, to tell the truth, Commander, it hasn't actually been threatened yet, but I expect that it will be.
5: Oh, by whom?
6: by two men named Nelson Sprague and Duke Dortch. For 2 years, they've been getting money from me under false pretenses. Quite a lot of money.
5: How, Miss Markham?
6: When my father passed away, I took charge of his metal processing plant, the space plant in the orbit of Jupiter Moon number 2.
5: Yes, I know the one you mean.
6: In about a month, Sprague and Dortch showed up with some documents indicating that my father owed them quite a large sum of money.
5: And the documents were forged?
6: Yes, but I didn't find that out until a few weeks ago. When I refused to pay them any more money, they became quite angry and abusive.
5: Can you prove those documents are forgeries, Miss Markham?
6: Unfortunately, I can't. That's why I didn't go to the Space Patrol immediately. Also, I'm afraid they could wreck the business it took my father 20 years to build up unless I keep paying them.
5: Forgery and extortion. And they've also threatened your life?
6: Yes, they hint that I might meet with a serious accident if I cause them any trouble.
5: Miss Markham, where are you now?
6: I'm at the Hotel Terra.
5: Do you have those documents from Sprague and Dortch?
6: Yes, I do.
5: Can you be at my office this afternoon at 1500 hours?
6: Yes, Commander.
5: Well, bring all the evidence you have. Goodbye, Miss Markham.
6: Goodbye, Commander, and thank you.
5: Happy.
3: Yes, sir?
5: Check with Major Roberts to see if we have anything in the files on Nelson Sprague and Duke Dortch.
3: Right, Commander.
5: Well, meanwhile, I'll contact Jupiter headquarters and have them spacophone information on the Markham space plant.
7: Sprague.
8: Yes, Miss Markham. Dortch and I thought we'd drop in.
9: Hiya, Miss Markham.
7: I was just going out. If you'll excuse me.
8: We'll only stay a few minutes.
7: Really, I can't talk to you now.
9: If you're in a hurry, just give us what you owe us and we'll be on our way.
7: I don't owe you a cent. I never did, and neither did my father.
8: Now, that's where we differ. Now, we can talk privately, Miss Markham.
7: You have no right to force your way into this room.
9: And a nice room it is, too. I'll look around, if you don't mind.
8: You know, Miss Markham, we were almost ready to blast off for your Jupiter plant, thinking you were there. Then I spacophoned your chief engineer, and he told me you were here on Terra. Here on business?
7: It's no concern of yours.
8: I'm afraid it is. You might have caused us to make a long space flight for nothing.
9: Hey, what's this? Does it go with the room?
7: Mr. Dortch, put that down. It's a Venus ceramic, and I don't want it broken.
8: More than a ceramic will be broken if we don't get that money, Miss Markham.
7: You've got all you're going to get. I know now that my father never owed you a single credit. All those contracts were forgeries.
8: You'll have a hard time proving it. Besides, for your own protection, it would be wise to pay us off completely now.
7: Well, that sounds like a threat, Mr. Sprague.
8: It wouldn't take much of an accident to put that metals plant of yours out of commission.
7: You don't frighten me.
9: Hey, Sprague, look at this.
7: Get away from that desk.
9: Look what I found beside the spacophone. A memo in Carla's handwriting.
7: Give me that.
8: Now, Miss Markham, don't you know it's rude to grab? Hey, Commander Corey, Space Patrol Headquarters, 1500 hours. Oh, an appointment with the Commander-in-Chief. What's this about?
7: It's none of your business.
9: And she's got all our contracts lying there, Sprague.
8: It's lucky we dropped in. You're not going to keep that appointment, Miss Markham.
7: Oh, yes, I am.
8: You're going to call it off. You'll call Corey right in front of us and tell him you jumped at wrong conclusions. Then you're going to give us the money in cash.
9: The whole 50,000 credits.
7: But I don't have that much money. Not here on Terra.
8: You've got it in your Jupiter bank. We'll blast off for Jupiter right after you talk to Corey. Now get on that phone and make it convincing.
5: What I don't understand, Miss Markham, this morning you seemed very upset.
6: I know. I was very foolish, but everything's all straightened out now.
5: And you're in no danger?
6: Oh, not in the least. I'm sorry I bothered you, but it's just that I've been working hard, and I imagined a lot of things that just weren't true. It all seems so silly now.
5: How about those two men? Miss Markham, can you hear me? What about those two men?
6: I was all wrong about them. They've canceled the agreement. I heard from my attorney on Jupiter by spacophone.
5: Oh, I see.
6: And as I told you this morning, Commander, I'm leaving for Jupiter this afternoon. I hope you'll forgive me for being such a bother.
5: Of course, Miss Markham. Thanks for calling.
6: Goodbye, Commander.
5: Hear that, Happy?
3: Yes, sir. Well, that means with no appointment at 1500, we can get much more work done.
5: Yeah. This morning, she seemed to be sure that she was in danger. And now everything's fine.
3: Well, I guess some women are like that, sir.
5: Perhaps, but Carla Markham has done a pretty good job in operating her father's space plant. That calls for level-headed thinking.
3: Well, like she said, the strain and
5: yes,
3: all...
5: Yes, but wait. This morning she told me she was planning on staying on Terra for 3 days. Just now she said, as I told you this morning, I'm leaving for Jupiter this afternoon.
3: Yeah, that's right.
5: That inconsistency might have been on purpose, Happy.
3: Why?
5: Perhaps she was forced to make that call just now.
3: By Sprague or Dortch?
5: Yes. She'd have to watch what she said so they wouldn't get suspicious, but I would.
3: could be, I suppose.
5: And the more I think of it, the less likely it is that Carla Markham would accidentally misquote herself.
3: Then, in effect, she's telling you, don't believe anything I'm saying right now.
5: Exactly. Remember that pause?
3: Uh-huh. And I thought I heard a click.
5: She was getting instructions, no doubt. Get an official surface car, Happy. We'll rush over to the Hotel Terra and check.
3: Yes, sir.
5: While you're inside the hotel, I'll stay in the car and watch the front entrance.
3: Looks like you were right, Commander.
5: What did you find out, Hap?
3: Miss Markham has checked out. The clerk said there were two men with her, and they left 10 minutes ago.
5: Does he know where they were going?
3: No, sir, but I talked to the doorman. He heard one of them tell the driver of the surface cab to take him to the spaceport.
5: And that's where we're going.
3: We could spaceophone the spaceport and have the guards stop them.
5: There's no telling what Sprague and Dorch might do to Miss Markham if they see they're in a trap. The most we can risk right now is to try to delay a blast-off. Pretty nice little cruiser you've got here, Miss Markham. I wouldn't mind having it.
9: Don't worry, Sprague. You will.
5: Dorch, Miss Markham doesn't think that's funny.
7: If you're thinking of stealing this ship, just remember that it can be easily traced.
5: Oh, it won't be stolen. I'll rig up a nice legal-looking transfer of ownership. Dorch, check the rear view scope, see if we're being followed.
9: I've been watching it. We're clear.
5: Good. We'll go to her space plant and have her write us a check. We'll take care of the two engineers, then fix all your communications equipment so you can't call for help while we're in Jupiter City. If we get the money, we'll see that you're rescued. If we don't, well, we'll find a way to wreck your plant with you in it.
3: That's Miss Markham's ship, sir. We could overtake them easily.
5: Yes, but if Sprague and his pals see us, it would just put Miss Markham in danger. Let's just follow them, find out where they're going.
3: By the vector they're on now, it looks like it'd be Jupiter.
5: Mm-hmm. Or perhaps the Markham space plant in the orbit of Moon Number 2.
3: Do you think they'd take her to the plant?
5: Yeah, they might.
3: Well, what did they turn out at that plant, Commander?
5: High purity metals from ores hauled out from Jupiter. Chiefly zirconium and endurium. The advantage of the space plant is the low gravity and the ease of maintaining a perfect vacuum.
3: Uh-huh.
5: The metals can be controlled perfectly by electronic heat fields and magnetic force. For example, a huge ball of molten endurium can be suspended inside a purification chamber without touching the sides.
3: Wow. And the whole process is automatic.
5: That's right, Happy. Two engineers run the whole thing. I don't want Sprague and Dorch to know they're being followed. Can't let them get a glimpse of the space patrol ship in their rear view scope.
3: Then we'll have to keep this much distance between us until they land.
5: Unless we have another ship. I'm going to spaceophone Lowell City, Mars, and have headquarters send a small cargo ship out to meet us in space. We'll transfer to the cargo ship. We can get closer to Sprague and Dorch without endangering Miss Markham. You might as well sit down and relax, Miss Markham. We'll wait here in the plant control room till Dorch gets back.
7: What's he going to do to my crew?
5: Well, it depends. If they behave themselves, they won't get hurt. Oh, here he is now.
9: I got them both, Sprague.
7: What did you do to them?
9: Oh, just take it easy, miss. 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
5: Nice work. 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
9: You better do something, Sprague.
5: Carla, what's your chief engineer's name? Quickly.
7: Jensen, William Jensen.
5: Okay, keep her quiet, Dorch. I'll handle this. Markham Space Plant. Chief Engineer Jensen here. 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
10: We've got something for you. Is the cargo airlock clear?
5: It will be. Just unload the stuff. We'll take care of it later. We've got our hands full right now.
10: All right, Jensen, we can handle it. Cargo ship out.
5: Dorch, you go into the cargo hold and keep an eye on them. If they act sociable, impress them that we're very busy.
9: Suppose they say I'm not one of the regular crew.
5: Tell them you're filling in for a week. See that they get away in a hurry. Then you and I will blast off for Jupiter and get the money.
11: Open the cargo hatch, Happy.
12: Yes, sir.
11: Do you suppose that was really the chief engineer on the spaceophone, sir?
10: It was. Sprague and Dorch were probably holding a gun on him. All right, close the hatch. Open your faceplate, Hap.
5: Now we'll plan our attack.
3: Yes, sir.
5: We'll move fast and take them by surprise. They're probably in the main control room waiting for us to unload the cargo and leave.
3: Commander. Somebody's coming. I can see him through the door at the other end of the cargo hold.
5: Yeah, that's Dorch. Remember his picture from our files?
3: Yeah. Mustache. Heavy set.
9: Hi. Thought I'd give you fellas a hand.
5: Thanks.
9: Well, you can start bringing the stuff in.
5: We're space patrolmen, Dorch.
9: Space patrolmen?
5: Right. You can take us to your partner, Sprague, and Miss Markham.
9: Say, what is this?
5: Go on, get moving. Hold your ray gun on him, Happy.
3: Yes, sir.
12: No, hey, Commander, I can't move. Something's holding my feet to the deck.
5: Someone turned on the magnetic force field. It's holding our space boots. Get out of your spacesuit, hurry.
12: Commander, look up above. The cargo crane is coming down on us with an endurium beam on it.
5: We've got to get out of these suits. With this magnetic field under us, that beam can crush us.
2: We'll return to Space Patrol in just a moment. 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
0: And now back to our space patrol adventure, Peril Over Jupiter. Nelson Sprague and Duke Dorch are extorting money from Carla Markham, who operates a robot-controlled metals plant in the orbit of Jupiter's number 2 moon. The two men forced Carla to take them to the plant in her own spaceship, where they overpowered the two engineers and are holding Carla. Commander Corey and Cadet Happy trailed Miss Markham's ship from Terra, then approached the metals plant in a small supply ship. Wearing spacesuits, they entered the cargo hold of the plant through the airlock, where they found Duke Dorch. As the commander ordered Dorch to take them to Carla Markham and Sprague, a powerful magnetic field was turned on beneath the deck of the cargo hold, making it impossible for the space patrolman to walk. Then, from above, a huge loading crane lowered a heavy endurium beam down upon them. Dorch, who is not wearing metallic shoes, is not affected by the magnetic field.
12: Commander, I can't get out of my spacesuit. Something's stuck.
5: That beam will down us in a few seconds. Dorch, cut that magnetic field.
9: You'll have to talk to Sprague about that.
13: You asked for it, Corey. You weren't invited aboard, you know.
5: Is that Sprague?
13: Yes, it's Sprague. I'm in the cargo control booth watching you through a viewscope.
5: Stop that crane.
13: Stop it. I only wish I could lower it faster.
5: Happy.
3: Yes, sir?
5: We can't lift our feet, but we can slide them across the magnetized floor.
3: You mean sort of skate-like?
5: Yeah, I'll pretend to try to dodge the crane. You slide back to the airlock.
3: And leave you here? But why can't we both?
5: Do as I say, Happy, quickly.
3: Yes, sir.
13: That dodging isn't going to do you any good, Corey. Sooner or later, I can lower this beam on you. Keep out of the way, Dorch.
9: No worries, Craig. Hey, the other one's getting away.
13: Run over there and stop him, Dorch. Don't let him get into the ship.
9: Yeah, okay. Hey, but watch the crane while I'm under it. I'm in the airlock, sir.
5: All right, Happy. When I give the word, open it. Release the air escape valve.
12: Right, sir.
5: All right, Sprague. We can let all the air out of this cargo hold in just a few seconds. The cadet and I have spacesuits on. We can close our faceplates and we'll be safe. But your partner will be in a bad way.
9: Don't let him do it, Sprague. Stop him.
13: Get away from that airlock.
5: Then turn off that magnetic field and stop the crane.
9: Do what he says, Sprague. Please.
13: All right.
5: Now, Sprague, come down here to the cargo hold and bring Miss Markham with you.
13: Supposing you come up and get me.
5: All right. But remember, we've got your pal Dorch here.
13: And you remember, I've got Carla Markham.
5: Come on, Happy. Keep your ray gun on Dorch.
3: Yes, sir.
5: Go on, Dorch. Get moving.
14: This is the control room.
5: Go on in and don't try anything. Welcome aboard, Commander.
7: Commander, I tried to make him stop the crane.
5: Yes, I was forced to tie her up. Untie her. Are you hurt, Miss Markham?
7: No, I'm all right, but my two engineers...
5: What have you done to them, Sprague?
8: I was just about to tell you,
7: Commander.
8: He
7: put them in the electronic furnace.
5: What?
8: Now, Commander, there's no need to be alarmed. The temperature isn't very high in there. Yet.
5: But if I were to turn this dial, it'd be hot enough in that furnace to melt endurium in just a few seconds.
14: Sprague, get away from that instrument panel.
5: Don't come a step nearer, Commander. And even if you shoot me with that ray gun, I still have time to spin this dial.
7: And he'd do it, Commander. He really would.
14: I don't doubt it.
5: So that puts me in quite a strategic position, Commander. Unless, of course, you want to sacrifice those two engineers.
14: I suppose you want a chance to get away, is that it?
5: A little more than that. Miss Markham has some money in the Jupiter City Bank that I could use quite nicely. Dortch and I are going after it. After Miss Markham writes us a check.
7: I'll write it. Just don't hurt those men.
5: Dortch, collect their weapons.
14: Give me a gun, Happy. There's nothing we can do now.
5: No, there's nothing you will be able to do. Dortch and I are going to smash up all the spacephone equipment in this plant, including those in your spacesuits. Then we'll take your cargo ship and cut it loose in space. Here, Dortch, you guard them while I smash up the spacephones. The sooner we blast off for Jupiter, the better.
14: Well, they certainly did a thorough job of wrecking the communications equipment.
3: I'll see. It's nothing but junk. But maybe there's a small transmitter somewhere that they overlooked.
14: Now let's check with Miss Markham.
3: Where'd she go?
14: Well, she's trying to revive those two engineers.
3: Well, they sure had a close call. One twist of Sprague's wrist, and they'd have been part of a batch of molten endurium.
14: Here's Carla now.
7: Any luck, Commander?
14: No. They really smashed the equipment. How are the engineers?
7: Well, I'm afraid we'll just have to wait till the ray gun effect wears off.
14: If we could revive them, we might be able to assemble a makeshift transmitter out of some of this junk. Well, maybe there's a small set they've overlooked.
7: I'm afraid they got every one, Commander.
14: Well, then we'll have to see what we can do about rebuilding one ourselves. Where are the spacephone parts, Miss Markham?
7: Well, there might be some in that cabinet.
14: All right, Happy, let's get busy. We only have a couple of hours.
15: All clear in the rear view scopes, Sprague.
5: You didn't expect anyone to be after us, did you?
16: I won't rest easily until Jupiter's just a pinpoint in that view scope.
5: Relax. We've got the money. As far as the bank's concerned, Carla Markham was just paying off a legitimate business debt.
16: Yeah, I know. But we're flying her ship. We'd better land on some nearby planet and get another.
5: I've got that all figured out, too. There's a friend of mine on Mars who'll meet us in space, and we can abandon Carla's ship.
16: Yeah, but what about Carla and Corey?
5: We'll take care of them, Dortch. That's where we're going now, to the space plant.
7: How are you coming, Commander?
14: Oh, we're about ready to make a test, Carla. If this spacephone works, we'll have help here inside of an hour.
3: Yeah, then we can go after Sprague and Dortch.
14: Connect this wire, Happen, we'll be ready.
3: Yes, sir.
7: Commander, isn't that a spaceship out there, where that glint is?
14: Yes. Seems to be coming toward us. Hurry with that connection, Happy.
3: It's all ready, sir. Maybe we can contact that ship.
14: If it's Sprague and Dortch, we won't want to. Now, let's see if the set works.

0: Sprague and Dortch are all right. It's my shift.
1: The crazy fools. They're heading right toward the plant without cutting speed.
2: They probably heard our spacophone, want to put us out of business.
1: If they ram us, they'll put themselves out of... Uh-oh. Hey, they've got nose rockets on.
0: Commander, did the space patrol hear your message?
2: I can't tell for sure. We don't have a receiver, but they probably did. Hey, what's Sprague up to? He's not heading for an airlock.
1: And why doesn't he cut his rear rockets? He's burning fuel at both ends.
2: He's trying to wreck the plant, and he'll do it, too.
0: The air unit. He's going to wreck the air supply.
2: Quick, Happy, close that compartment door. We've got to seal this room off from the rest of the plant.
1: Yes, sir. Secured, sir. Wow. They've torn off a whole hunk of the plant with their nose rockets.
2: They'll keep blasting away till they're sure we're finished.
1: And we don't have a doggone thing to fight back with.
0: Oh, if the space patrol would only get here.
2: They're maneuvering around for another attack. This time, we probably won't be so lucky.
0: We ought to get out of this control room. They'll probably blast this part next.
1: Yeah, but we can't be sure there's any air outside this compartment.
0: Then we're helpless.
2: Now, wait a minute. When they blasted the air unit, they tore away part of the section next to the furnace.
0: Yes, that's where the molten endurium's cooled and rolled into plates. The metal's forced from the furnace through those pipes.
2: Carla, is this the dial that turns the furnace on?
0: Yes.
2: Is there endurium in the furnace?
0: Several tons of it. Why?
2: Well, let's heat it up. We'll give Sprague and Dortch something to think about. All right, Dortch, let's make another pass. This time, we'll hit the control section.
3: Look, let's not get too close this time. Suppose something explodes.
4: Sprague, this is Corey. Cut your rockets. Don't waste time with an argument because we don't have a receiver. If you try to do any more damage, we'll blast you to bits.
2: Listen to that, Dortch. Who does he think he's kidding?
3: Sprague. Look, they're firing at us. Hey, what are they using?
4: I missed you on purpose that time, Sprague. We've got tons of molten endurium in the furnace. We can keep pouring it at you.
2: Dortch, cut in the forward rockets. We'll get him quick.
3: Sprague, listen. That molten endurium could tear right through our ship.
2: Do what I tell you.
3: But they've hit us. They're tearing us apart.
2: Cut rockets. Dortch, do you hear me? Cut rockets.
3: That was close, Sprague. Look at the instruments. Our power's gone. They've knocked out our power.
4: Sprague, this is Corey. Your ship looks pretty badly damaged. Seal yourself in the control cabin to prevent loss of air.
3: That's right. We are losing air.
2: Seal that compartment door quick.
4: Just keep calm, Sprague. I've got good news for you and Dortch. We've just sighted a space patrol squadron headed this way. Corey out.
2: Dortch, did you seal that door?
3: Yeah. I sealed it, Sprague. And before the space patrol gets here, there's just one thing I want to get off my chest.
2: Yes, what is it?
3: Just this. Oh! You and your big ideas.
5: An action preview of next week's exciting Space Patrol adventure in just a moment. It's a quiet day at Space Patrol headquarters. Cadet Happy is alone, gazing around in the commander's office. Suddenly, he sees a piece of paper on the desk that makes his head whirl. For there, in big black letters, Hap reads...
1: The Space Patrol microscope kit offer ends today. Chump in Jupiter, I wonder if the commander has seen this bulletin. Gosh, every boy and girl has to have one of these kits. Why, it's a real Space Patrol microscope, and it magnifies objects 15 times, and it's pocket size and all plastic, and you get 4 transparent slides with it, plus the mystery slide. Gosh, I gotta tell the commander about this offer ending, so he'll be sure to tell the gang about it.
5: And so Hap hurries across the office, swings open the door, and whammo, crashes right into the commander.
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1: Oh, I'm sorry, sir, but did you know that today's the last day for the microscope offer?
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1: Huh? 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
2: Out like a light. My cadet.
5: Well, Hap had the right idea. 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And now, a preview of next week's exciting Space Patrol adventure. Commander Corey's ship has been forced to land on Planet X in the outermost regions of the solar system. Realizing that Prince Baccarati's powerful magnetic beam makes it impossible for them to control their spaceship, Buzz and Happy have stepped out into a mist-covered valley.
1: Well, the question now is, where do we go from here?
2: Head north, Happy, toward Baccarati's castle.
1: Sir, what's that?

0: don't know. Whatever it is, I don't like the sound of it.
1: Commander, look! It's a gigantic lizard!
0: It's a dinosaur, Happy, and it's coming toward us. Get back to the ship. Hurry, Happy. It's gaining on us.
1: What a monster.
0: Quick, into the ship and secure the airlock.
1: Hey. Hey, he's trying to get in. He's pawing at the ship's hull.
0: We've got to do something, Happy. He's big enough to crush this ship like an eggshell.
2: 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Special bulletin for boys and girls in Akron, Ohio, Albany, Schenectady, and Troy, New York. 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The Ralston Rocket. 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Other players were Virginia Hewitt, Norman Jolly, and Ken Mayer. Dick Tufeld speaking.
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5: 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Send your questions to Information Please, 480 Lexington Avenue, New York City. If our editorial staff edits your questions a bit, don't fret over it. In case of similarity, we'll have to be sole judge of who shall be paid. And all questions become the property of Information Please. And now light up a lucky strike as I present our master of ceremonies, the literary critic of the New Yorker magazine, Clifton Fadiman. Mr. Fadiman.
6: Ladies and gentlemen, Information Please continues on its carefree way without benefit, as you know, of the slightest rehearsal or preparation. This time we have with us that good old combination, Franklin P. Adams, lyrist and creator of the Conning Tower, and John Kieran, Tower of Strength in the Sports, Birds, and Bees division. Our guests are first our old friend, the music critic and composer, Deems Taylor, and the co-author of Life with Father and co-producer of Arsenic and Old Lace, that eminent maestro, Mr. Russell Krause. Remember, for each question missed, Lucky Strike rings up $25. And that's paid out to the sender, plus 24 volumes of the Encyclopedia Britannica. We're off with a question coming to us from Frank Garrett of Chicago. Get 2 out of 3 on this, gentlemen. This is very easy. I hesitate even to throw it before you lions. Name a famous pair consisting of a tall man and a short one. The first pair would be one you find in comic strips. Too easy. Mr. Krause.
7: Mutt and Jeff.
6: Very good. You want to retire for the rest of the evening, Mr. Krause?
7: I would be very pleased to go home now.
6: What have you got home?
7: I can listen to this.
6: A tall man and a short one in history. In American history. Famous pair. Mr. Kieran.
8: Lincoln and Douglas.
6: Lincoln and Douglas. Yes, that's very good. Mr. Adams, were you going to name the same?
9: Name the same. Yeah.
6: I don't think of any other two offhand. That would be the pair we'd think of. Now, a pair among old-time vaudevillians. Mr. Krause.
7: Weber and Fields.
6: There, you're very good, Mr. Krause. This is your evening.
7: I still want to go home.
6: Man's crazy about his home. The next one from Bernard Sable of Philadelphia. Get 2 out of 3 on this. This gets harder. Name the... Well, this is about concealments. Name the play or movie in which a head is concealed in a hat case. Mr. Krause.
7: It was the play with Emlyn Williams, If you'll give me just a half second, I'll give you the...
6: A half second's over.
7: All right.
6: Mr. Adams?
8: There shall be no night.
7: No.
9: Night must fall.
6: Night must fall. That was the one you meant, Mr. Crowley. That's the one you meant, Mr. Adams. You just have a funny way of phrasing it, that's all. I'm going to give you credit for that, Mr. Krause, because I could tell that look in your eye was one of complete honesty. Nay, what are you laughing at,
9: Mr. Payne? The one that answered the question.
7: That's complete honesty.
6: Isn't it, though? And modesty, too. Name the play or movie in which a machine gun is concealed in a violin case. A machine gun's concealed in a violin case. Mr. Krause.
7: Anything goes.
6: Very good, Mr. Krause. What a mind you have, Mr. Krause.
7: Mm-hmm.
6: Still want to go home?
7: Stick around.
8: I wanted to go home when I saw that show. No offense.
7: Mr. Adams.
6: Name the play or movie in which $23,000 is concealed, are concealed in a briefcase. $23,000 is or are concealed in a briefcase. Well, we're all right. We've got two out of three. The answer is the play Watch on the Rhine. The chief character, the anti-fascist in this play, has gathered this sum to carry on the fight against fascism. Remember it now, gentlemen? You probably have all seen the play. That's two out of three, which sends us sailing on to the next one from Paul Gould of New York City, a three out of four question. Gentlemen, which of these characters of fiction are pure invention and which are based on real persons? Is that clear, Mr. Adams? The first is Cyrano de Bergerac. Fiction or based on a real person? Mr. Taylor.
9: Based on a real person.
6: Yes. What was the name of the real person?
9: Cyrano de Bergerac.
6: Attaboy. When did he live, Mr. Taylor?
9: Oh, quite a while ago.
6: Yes. I don't want to pin you down.
9: Well, I should say...
8: 1500 and something.
6: 1500 and about 200 years more.
9: I'd say 17th century.
6: 17th century is right. 1620 to 1655. Do you know, Mr. Taylor, whether the real Cyrano de Bergerac had as long a nose as Rostand's invented character?
9: Not quite as long, but he had a nose.
6: He had a long nose, yes. And he fought and wrote and died.
9: He wrote a book about a voyage to the moon.
6: He did indeed. Called Voyage to the Moon, I think.
9: Oh, why not?
6: By coincidence. Just coincidence. Now, how about Lothario? Invention or a real person? Lothario.
9: He was gay, wasn't he?
6: Yes, the first initial gay.
8: Gay Young.
6: Gay Young
7: G.Y. Lothario.
6: Mr. Krause?
7: G.Y. Lothario. I was just identifying
6: G.Y., yes. Now, who will guess as to whether it's an invented or a real character?
8: Invented.
6: That's right, Mr. Adams. Was that a guess?
8: Entirely.
6: He is an invented character. If you want to look him up, you'll find him in an old Elizabethan or pre-Elizabethan play called The Fair Penitent by a man named Rowe, R-O-W-E. Practically forgotten except on this program. That gives us two out of two owing to Mr. Adams' guessing ability. How about this one? Ben-Hur. Real or invented? Ben-Hur. Mr. Taylor.
9: Oh, invented.
6: Yes, invented. Where do you find him invented?
9: In the novel Ben-Hur by General Lew Wallace.
6: That's quite right, yes. A made-up character. And how about Don Juan, gentlemen? We have all heard the phrase, he's a regular Don Juan, which we mean he's given to irregularities. Mr.?
8: I'm going
6: to
8: guess again.
6: There you go.
8: Yes, he was not made up.
6: You mean he was real? Don't
8: was
6: confuse
8: real.
6: Me. He was real. You're very good at this, Mr. Adams. He was real.
8: I didn't think you'd ask me if it was otherwise.
6: He was a real fellow, Don Juan Tenorio, who lived in Seville, I think, in the 14th century, and apparently did at least a moderate proportion of the number of exploits that are credited to him in the various plays and operas. Mr. Taylor?
9: I was just whistling.
6: Just whistling, all right. That gives us four out of four, two of which were got legitimately and two caught by Mr. Adams. The next one from Mr. Mildred A. Massback of New York City. It's about time I stumped you, gentlemen. I'm going to ask you to perform a very pleasant duty now. Make up a cocktail or highball, gentlemen, containing four ingredients found in the titles of books or songs. Mr. Krause.
7: Gin and bitters.
6: Gin and bitters. Very good. A title of a book by...
7: Somerset Maugham.
6: Somerset Maugham. That gives us two ingredients. Now we have to get at least two more. Mr. Adams?
8: Cakes and ale.
6: Cakes and ale by Somerset Maugham. But I don't think you'd find ale in either a highball or a cocktail, would you?
8: You'd find it in a shandy gaff.
7: I'd rather put...
6: You would, but it wouldn't be a highball, and it wouldn't be a cocktail.
7: No.
6: Do you mind if I throw that out?
7: I'd rather put the cakes in the cocktail.
6: Pardon?
7: I'd rather put the cakes in the cocktail than the ale.
6: How about it, Mr. Kieran?
10: Well, Burns has a poem about how the valiant Scott soldiers take off their whiskey.
6: What's the title of the poem? It has to be in the title. Mr. Krause.
7: Coming Through the Rye.
6: Coming Through the Rye. Yes, that's a very good one. That gives us a rye highball.
8: Could this be a book title?
11: Couldn't be a title of a book, song?
9: Young Man of Manhattan.
11: Sure, that gives us a complete cocktail. I can think of a number of others. Ruskin wrote something called Crown of Wild Olive, or Olives. That sometimes goes in a cocktail. The Cherry Orchard by Chekhov. Can you think of any title with the soda in it? Most highballs are made with soda. Mr. Krause.
7: And Soda Bed.
11: All right. Very good. Mr. Taylor is shaking hands with Mr. Krause. Mr. Krause is shaking hands with Mr. Taylor. They've just retired to their respective corners. Yo-ho-ho and a bottle of rum would be another one. Which, by the way, brings up a bitter subject. Remember, Mr. Adams, you corrected me sharply last week when I said that Yo-ho-ho and a bottle of rum came from Robert Louis Stevenson? And Mr.
9: Yes.
11: Kieran did the same thing?
9: I heard him.
11: Yes. Mr. Kieran?
9: I heard
11: him. Who wrote it?
9: Robert Louis Stevenson wrote part of it, and the rest of it was written by young E. Allison.
11: Yes, but who wrote those particular lines? Uh-huh. Yo-ho-ho and a bottle of rum.
9: R.L. Stevenson.
11: R.L. Stevenson is right. And Mr. Allison, an American poet, apparently picked up those three or four lines which are in Stevenson, and 10 years later wrote a long and apparently very good poem in which the lines reoccur. But I think Stevenson is responsible for the original three or four famous lines that we
9: That's
11: all know.
9: That's right. I looked it up myself.
11: We got a lot of letters on that. Mr. Kieran, is this news to you?
10: Yes, it is.
11: Well, that's the first time it's happened on this program. So we were right, and Mr. Kieran and Mr. Adams were wrong by a hair's breadth. Now, how about this question from Francis Zager of Hamilton, Ontario, Canada? Get 2 out of 3. Name the marshal who commands the army defending each of these sectors of the Russian front. You can spell them if you wish. The northern sector. The Russian marshal commanding the northern sector. Mr. Krause.
7: I'll give you the other two if somebody else will give you the north.
11: Never mind. We'll come to you. Let's get the north first. Maybe you want to go home now, Mr. Krause.
10: Can
11: Mr.
10: I guess?
11: Yes.
10: Something like Budini or whatever the name of it is.
7: That's the
11: what?
7: Budini is southern.
11: Budini is southern, Mr. Krause. That's right. We've got to get the northern. Clementi Voroshilov, roughly speaking. Then how about the central area, Mr. Krause?
7: That Irishman, Tim Oshenko.
11: Yes, that's right. Semyon Timoshenko. Well, that gives us 2 out of 3. How about this one from Mrs. Teg C. Grundahl of San Francisco? Again, get 2 out of 3 if you can. What character of poetry or fiction, gentlemen, this is about drinks, needed an extra drink for artistic inspiration? What character needed an extra drink for artistic inspiration? Mr. Kieran.
10: I think the one who drew the face on the barroom floor.
11: That's right, Mr. Kieran. That's right. Remember the lines in which he requested
9: the drink?
11: Give us
9: a drink, bartender.
11: Pardon?
9: Give us a drink, bartender.
11: Yes, how tenderly you say it, Mr. Say, boys, if you give me just another whiskey, I'll be glad, and I'll draw right here a picture of the face that drove me mad. Remember that now, Mr. Taylor, Mr. Kieran?
9: Oh, distinctly, yeah.
11: That was very good, Mr. Kieran. Now, how about this one? A character who was refused a drink in a pub. Refuse a drink in a pub, Mr. Kieran.
10: Tommy Atkins.
11: Maybe you can give us the lines on that.
10: Gosh, you'd have to start me.
9: We want no redcoats here.
11: Went into a public house. How does the...
9: To get a glass of beer.
11: Go ahead, alto and bass.
10: The public right? Up and said, we want no redcoats
11: That's
10: here.
11: Right. Kipling's Tommy. And what character took only one drink in 20 years? We like to end this question on a moral note. Mr. Adams?
9: R.V. Winkle.
11: R.V. Winkle, yes. Why did he take only one drink in 20 years, Mr. Adams?
9: Because evidently it was too potent.
11: Yes, he was asleep during the entire 20 years. Well, so far, Lucky Strike has paid out $0 and 0 sets of the Encyclopedia Britannica. And now here's Mr. Krause with another bulletin from below the Mason-Dixon line.
12: This is a report from Whiteville, North Carolina, where the 1941 tobacco auctions began last Tuesday. And once again, ladies and gentlemen, Lucky Strike paid the price to get the kind of tobacco you smokers like best. For on August 12th, opening day of this year's auctions at Whiteville, the American Tobacco Company paid 27% more per pound for the tobacco it bought for its cigarettes and other tobacco products. Yes, 27% above the average market price paid for all the various types and grades of tobacco sold there. And the best we bought goes into Lucky's. Well, smokers, that's but one example of what happens at market after market, year after year. We consistently pay the price to get the finer, the lighter, the naturally milder leaf, the kind that makes Lucky's a milder, better-tasting cigarette. Mr. Fadiman, have I demonstrated that Lucky Strike means fine tobacco?
11: Amply proved and fully documented, Mr. Krause, and in just 55 seconds. Now, I don't know whether it's you, gentlemen, your own brilliance, or the fact that the questions are easy this evening, but so far we've rung up nothing on you. How do you like that, Mr. Krause?
7: Oh, I think that's lovely, but I'd like to go home now.
11: Well, maybe we can fix you up. We ought to see if we can lose at least $50 tonight. Wouldn't be fair otherwise. Here's one from Pauline Saltzman of Grand Rapids, Michigan. What articles of wearing apparel, gentlemen, do the following pieces of music that you're now going to listen to suggest? There are going to be three different pieces of music. We have to get two out of three. What wearing apparel does each suggest? Let's have the first. Mr. Taylor, Mr. Adams are continuing the music in their own peculiar way.
9: Oh, wait a minute. I am a captain's daughter.
7: No, it's a pinafore.
11: Well, which is it, gentlemen? Which
9: Maiden
11: is it?
9: Maiden Fair to Sea.
7: That's it.
11: Pinafore?
7: Yeah.
11: All right. And what article of clothing?
9: Pinafore.
7: Oh.
9: Wonderful. Gee, I'm wonderful.
11: All right. Yes. And what, Mr. Taylor, is a pinafore?
9: It's an apron that little girls wear.
11: Yes. I suppose it could be worn by big girls, too.
9: Well, it's a kind of a bibbish thing.
11: Protects the front part of the dress. That's sort of a little low-neck, sleeveless apron. Very good. Now, how about the second selection? Mr. Kieran?
10: A scarf.
11: A scarf.
10: A chaminade scarf dance.
11: Attaboy, Mr. Kieran. That's exactly right. Chaminade scarf dance. And the third. Mr. Taylor?
9: It's pure guesswork. The Queen's lace handkerchief.
11: What's what is that?
9: It's an operetta.
11: No, that's wrong.
9: It's wrong.
11: Yeah.
9: I thought it was.
11: But it's very interesting.
9: It's an interesting guess.
11: Yeah. No, the what was being played is the Mexican hat dance by somebody named Particello.
9: Oh, that's nonsense.
11: No? You want to play it again?
9: No.
11: It seems to be true, so that would recall to you what sort of article of clothing.
9: Mexican hat.
11: Attaboy, Mr. That's very good. That gives us two out of three.
9: Can't keep a secret from you, boy.
11: Here's one from Max Liebman of New Haven. Get three out of four on this, gentlemen. Now, I'm going to give you the title of a novel or play. And you're to name one character from some other work to whom this title would be appropriate. I'll give you an example. I notice, Mr. Adams, that you seem a little confused. For instance, if I named The Miser, which is a play by Molière, that would also be a suitable title for the character Silas Marner. Is that what you were going to say, Mr. Adams?
9: I was.
11: I thought you were guessing. Here are the questions. The title is The Man Who Came Back. Now, can you name another character, not from that play, to whom that title would be appropriate, Mr. Krause?
7: Enoch Arden.
11: Enoch Arden's a very good one. Do you have another one in mind, Mr. Taylor?
9: I had his brother, Enoch.
11: Mr. Kieran?
10: The Return of Peter Grimm.
11: The Return of Peter Grimm be a very good one. Peter Grimm is the answer. Edmond Dantès makes a return, doesn't he, Mr. Kieran?
10: Indeed he does.
11: And,
7: I didn't know he was back.
11: The statue of Mr. Taylor in Don Giovanni returns, I think?
9: Yes.
11: All right.
9: Mm-hmm.
11: Now, how about the title The Lower Depths, a play by Gorky? To what other character from some other play or novel would the word The Lower Depths apply, Mr. Adams?
9: 20,000 Leagues Under the Sea.
11: The character would be?
9: Forget his name.
10: Captain Nemo.
11: Captain Nemo.
9: Nemo.
11: Yes, Captain Nemo. That's a very good one. Think of any others. Mr. Taylor,
9: The Hairy Ape.
11: The Hairy Ape, The Lower Depths, yes,
9: he
11: very
9: was
11: good.
9: Smoker.
11: Mr. Taylor, you had something to do, or did you have anything to do with Pinocchio?
9: I went to see it.
11: That's what I meant. Well, and Pinocchio has a sequence in which Pinocchio is in the lower depths of the ocean. Now, how about little men? Some other characters to whom the phrase little men would apply. Mr. Kieran.
10: Kingsley's water babies.
11: Kingsley's water babies. Very good. Hadn't thought of that. It's a very good one. Mr.
7: Tom Thumb.
11: Pardon?
7: Tom Thumb.
11: Tom Thumb, yes. Hop of my thumb. Tom Thumb. Any of the Thumb family.
9: Singer's Midgets.
11: Singer's Midgets are not fictional characters.
9: But they're plural.
11: Yes, they're plural, but they're real. Mr. Kieran.
10: A Voyage to Lilliput.
11: Yeah, the Lilliputians in Gulliver's Travels, as Mr. Kieran says. Now, how about, this is a title that you'll recollect with some pleasure, Mr. Krause, Life with Father. Life with Father. Now, can you give us another character?
7: Let's talk about that for a while.
11: To whom a Life with Father might apply. Mr. Taylor.
9: How about Leglon?
11: Leglon? Napoleon's little son?
9: Yeah, he met his father once.
11: That's right. He didn't pass much of his life with him.
9: No.
11: That's the whole point, isn't it? That he...
9: Well, it was part of a life with father.
11: All right.
9: Ten minutes.
11: Oh, you've out-argued me. Elizabeth Barrett. Mr. Kieran?
10: The Aeneid.
11: The Aeneas. That's very good. Yes, Aeneas and old Anchises.
10: Anchises, who carried him off on his back.
11: That's right. That's a very good one. Richard Miller, the son, in O'Neill's play Our Wilderness. That might apply to him.
9: The one about Elizabeth Barrett Browning.
11: Yes, that would be a very good one, Mr. Adams. Mr. Kieran.
10: Sorrel and Son.
11: Sorrel and Son. Very good.
7: Dombey and Son.
11: Oh, we're getting
7: one of the answers.
11: All right. We'll drop that one. How about this one? This comes from John Robertson of Birmingham, Michigan. Get 4 out of 5. Now, if the next king of England, gentlemen, were to be called William, James, Charles, Richard, or Albert, what number would each be? We'll begin with William. What number would it be in the succession? Mr. Kieran.
10: William the Fifth.
11: William the Fifth is exactly right. Now, suppose the names were name was James. That would be James the what? Mr. Kieran?
10: It would be James the Third of England.
11: James the Third of England is quite right. Now, suppose the name were Charles. The rest of you gentlemen are entitled to come in on this, you know. Mr. Adams?
9: Third.
11: Charles the Third, was that a guess?
9: No, sir.
11: Charles the Third. All right, that's exactly right. Now, how about Richard? Mr. Kieran?
10: Richard the Fourth.
11: Richard the Fourth. And finally, Albert. Albert?
9: Albert?
11: Albert
9: the First.
11: Albert the First, Mr. Taylor, is right. Was there ever a King Albert?
9: No, there was a consort.
11: A consort of Queen Victoria, but there's never been a King Albert in England. That gives us 5 out of 5. How about this one from J.P. Corrigan of Cleveland? Get 2 out of 3. This is about lawyers, gentlemen, of literature and the movies. This lawyer won an acquittal by buying the evidence. Who was that? Mr. Taylor.
9: He was the lawyer in the letter.
11: Yes.
9: By Somerset
11: right.
9: Maugham.
11: That's exactly right. I wouldn't expect you to remember the name, Mr. Taylor.
9: No, James Stevenson was the actor who played it in
11: that
9: the
11: That is right, and a very good job it was.
9: Yes.
11: The name of the character was Joyce, who played the part of the lawyer in Somerset Maugham's The Letter, as Mr. Taylor says. Now, this lawyer walked on the ceiling during an investigation. Believe it or not. This lawyer walked on the ceiling during an investigation. Do you remember who that was? Mr. Kieran?
10: Well, I think that was in Alice in Wonderland.
11: No, I don't think so. Mr. Taylor? Mr. Adams?
9: I think that was in a Marx Brothers show.
11: It was indeed.
9: The lawyer was somebody who was played by Groucho Marx.
11: That's exactly right. And it was in A Day at the Circus. And he walked on the ceiling, which left marks on the ceiling of Mr. Adams, as you can easily see. That gives us 2 out of 2. How about this one? This lawyer defended the accused for murder and was later proved guilty of the murder himself. Mr. Taylor.
9: The trial of Mary Dugan.
11: That's very good. What was the name of the lawyer?
9: I haven't the remotest idea.
11: There's no reason why you should remember him. Edward West.
7: He was left-handed, though. I know that.
11: That's right. That's the point of the play, wasn't it?
7: That's right.
11: You theatrical fellows are quick. Bayard Vaez, trial of Mary Dugan. The name of the character was Edward West. That gives us 3 lawyers out of a possible 3, which is plenty. And sends us on to the next question from J.F. Bowen of Stamford, Connecticut. Name 3 of the 4 most widely spoken languages, dialects included. Oh, that's rather an interesting question. 3 of the 4 most widely spoken languages. Mr. Kieran.
10: French.
11: Keep
10: Spanish.
11: Going. French is wrong.
10: It's not one of the most widely spoken.
11: No, it is not one of the 4 most widely spoken languages. But you're all right on Spanish. Mr. Taylor, want to
9: Chinese.
11: Chinese, yes. Chinese is the most widely spoken language. How many people speak it? Do you know, Mr. Taylor?
9: Oh, 400 or 500 million.
11: That's right, 488 million. What a head for figures you have. Well, now we have Chinese and we have Spanish. Now we have to get one more. Mr. Taylor?
9: Hindustani?
7: Arabic?
11: No, that would be wrong.
9: Right.
11: I guess we're going to lose $25 on this one. Mr. Adams?
9: I would guess Portuguese.
11: And you would be wrong.
9: How about English?
11: Yes. What's the matter with good old English? About 250 million people speak English.
9: In a way.
11: You wouldn't think it. And,
9: approximate.
11: Second to the Chinese. Mr. Kieran?
10: Well, I said French because before this late trouble, the French had the greatest colonial empire in the world.
11: That's quite true.
10: Evidently, it's sparsely populated.
11: Yes, well, that's it. There weren't not so very many people spoke the French language, though they did have a wide colonial empire. Well, I think we're going to lose $25 on that one, plus a set of the encyclopedia. I'm going to give you the exact order so that you may remember this. Chinese is most widely spoken. English, Russian is the third. 166 million people speak and even pronounce Russian. And Spanish is the fourth. And all other languages, gentlemen, are spoken by a mere minority of 216 million people. Hardly worthwhile mentioning. Here's one from Gretchen Rüdiger of Altadena, California. Get 3 out of 4. This is a light-minded question, gentlemen. What heroine of fiction vamped the boyfriend of each of the following ladies? You know what the word vamp means, Mr. Adams?
13: No, sir.
11: I guess you're just out of this, then. The first is Honey Wilkes. What heroine vamped Honey Wilkes's boyfriend? Any idea?
9: Didn't know she had one.
11: You already know?
13: I don't even know Honey.
11: Stick around, Mr. Adams. I'm going to tell you all about it. It's in Gone with the Wind. Scarlett O'Hara took away her boyfriend, Charles Hamilton, from her. Remember that now?
9: But so early.
11: Well, it happens pretty early in the picture, but a good many people come in.
9: It's only about page 400 and something.
11: A good many people see the front part of the picture.
9: The opening
11: Mr.
9: of
11: Taylor.
9: The book.
11: That's one wrong. That means you have to get the next three right. Who took away the boyfriend of Amelia Sedley? At least temporarily. Mr. Kieran.
10: Becky Sharp.
11: Becky Sharp, yes. What was the name of Amelia's husband?
10: Amelia's husband's name
11: Wasn't it George Osborne?
10: George Osborne,
11: yes. What was your guess, Mr. Adams?
13: I was thinking of Joseph Sedley.
10: That's the brother.
11: Well, you're fairly near. How about Brunhilde? Who took away Brunhilde's boyfriend?
13: I didn't.
11: Well, no one's been accusing you, Mr. Adams. Mr.
9: What's her name?
11: That's the whole point of the question.
9: Yes. No. It's Huggins' sister. Oh, shucks.
11: Shucks is not it.
9: No, it isn't Shucks.
11: No, it isn't Shucks. I know that much.
9: Shucks is in there somewhere.
11: No, I don't think Shucks comes in at all. No.
9: It isn't Floss Hilda.
11: Who?
9: Gudruna.
11: Yeah, that's right. Gudruna. That's right. Got Siegfried while he was under a spell.
9: Oh.
11: And how about... Very good, Mr. Taylor. How about Rosaline? Who took away Rosaline's boyfriend?
13: Dark Rosaline?
11: I don't know what her complexion is.
10: I know.
11: Mr. Curie.
10: Teacher, I know. Juliet.
11: Juliet, yes. I bet hardly anybody remembers Rosaline. Is she a character in the play?
10: Yes, in the beginning.
11: Does she appear?
10: They pronounced it Rosaline to rhyme with brine. Well,
11: I said, what
10: deal of brine has washed thy cheeks for Rosaline.
11: Well, that settles
10: take
11: my...
10: Take leadership.
9: How about
11: it? Well, if you'd said Rosaline, yeah, it would have been altogether different.
9: Sure.
11: All right, see what you can do with this one. In what... this is one from Richard M. Westwood of Washington. Get 2 out of 3. In what place would you find the following? Pie, stick, stone, and rule. Where would you find those things? Pie, stick, stone, and rule. Mr. Krauss.
9: In a printing shop.
11: Right. Professor, coachman, spinner. Where would you find those? Mr. Kieran.
10: In fishing tackle.
11: What do their names mean?
10: Well, a coachman is a fly. A spinner is a twirling thing, the glittering, to attract the attention of the fish. And what's the other thing?
11: Professor?
10: Well, I believe that's a fly, too.
11: Yes, that's right. You find them all in the fishing store. Perfect response, Mr. Kieran. How about this one? Dolly, gobo, boom, iris. Mr. Taylor.
9: Motion picture studio.
11: Dolly is what?
9: A dolly is a platform with wheels on it.
11: Yes, and a gobo?
9: A gobo is a gobo.
11: Correct. That's right. It's a little black screen used to dull the glare, and a boom is a long crane, and iris is a device inside a lens. And now Mr. Krauss points out that an information please program with tobacco experts as quizzes could be very interesting.
12: They'd be mighty hard to stump, Mr. Fadiman. You see, tobacco experts know their own subject, tobacco, from A to Z. At the auctions, they see who buys what leaf, the quality, prices paid. They really know the answer to any question you might ask. Well, if one of your questions were, what cigarette do independent tobacco experts prefer for their own smoking enjoyment? The answer would be Lucky's by an overwhelming majority. For experts know it's the tobacco that counts, and they see us pay the price to get the finer, the lighter, the naturally milder leaf. For example, last season, the American Tobacco Company paid 22% more than the market average at Henderson, North Carolina, 34% more at Brookneal, Virginia, and so on at market after market. And the best we bought goes into Lucky's. Yes, Lucky Strike means fine tobacco. That's why with men who know tobacco best, it's Lucky's 2-to-1. Smokers, just remember this. Better tobacco makes a better cigarette. Next time, ask for Lucky Strike.
11: Thank you, Mr. Krauss. This evening, Lucky Strike has cheerfully paid out $25 and one set of the Encyclopedia Britannica. Lucky Strike thanks you, Mr. Krauss, and Mr. Taylor, you can go home now, Mr. Krauss, for your noble efforts this evening. Next week, the tried and true trio, Levant, Adams, and Kieran, will be back, and our guest will be the well-known novelist and writer of short stories, Faith Baldwin, whose latest novel is called Temporary Address Reno. 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And if the question stumps our experts, you not only get $25 more, but in addition, the complete 24-volume set of the Encyclopedia Britannica. 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

0: 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Here's the Phil Harris, Alice Faye Show, which originally aired Sunday, December 7th, 1952. Its title, Julius is in Jail.
1: 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If any of you have ever been in trouble, you know how helpful a real friend can be. However, if your friend happens to be a Phil Harris, you're still in trouble. More about that later. 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It is early morning in the Harris household. Alice has just sent the children off to school, and as we look in, she has joined Phil at the breakfast table. Phil, as usual, has his favorite newspaper propped up in front of him.
2: Phil, would you please put that newspaper down?
3: Huh?
2: Oh, Phil, pay a little attention to me. Since the day we were married, you came down to breakfast every morning, bury your face in the paper, and never even glance at me.
3: What?
2: I said, put the newspaper down.
3: All right, I'll put it down. I'm sorry, honey. Ah!
2: What's the matter?
3: Is that how you look every morning?
2: What's wrong with the way I look?
3: The least you can do is to wear your hair to the table.
2: It's under this bandana.
3: Oh. For a minute, I thought I was married to Guy Kibbe. If you don't mind, I'd like to get back to my newspaper.
2: Very well. Can I have part of it?
3: No. You have your own newspaper. Read that. Besides, you wouldn't understand my paper.
2: Oh, are you reading the Cherokee Tomahawk Times again?
3: No. I canceled my subscription in November. I felt they were slanting their political views when they supported Tonto for president. All the polls showed that Little Beaver was far out in front.
2: Phil, please be quiet.
3: All right, I'll read my paper and you read yours.
2: Thanks. Let's see what's on the front page today. Phil, listen to this. Julius Abruzzo arrested.
3: You mean little Julius, our grocery boy?
2: Yes.
3: What's he been arrested for? Stuffing one of his customers in a meat grinder?
2: Phil, this is serious. He's been arrested on suspicion of theft, and he's being held by the police. Isn't that terrible?
3: Yeah. Ooh, them poor cops.
2: This is nothing to joke about. It says here he's suspected of burglarizing one of the homes on his delivery route.
3: Oh, that's ridiculous. Julius wouldn't steal. How can they suspect him of burglary? Head shrinking, maybe. Not stealing. I don't think that Julius would ever come in. I know the kid may be a monster, but he's an honest one. He would...
4: Hello, Curly. Hi, Alice.
2: Elliot. Elliot, did you read the bad news in today's paper?
4: I certainly did, and I think it's horrible. Imagine raising the price of cocktail onions 2 cents a jar.
3: That ain't the news she's talking... They did? Look, Elliot, what she's talking about, Julius was arrested, they got him in jail, and now he stands a chance of being sent away for 20 years.
4: Isn't that splendid?
2: Fellas, this is serious. According to this article, the police claim Julius stole silverware, jewelry, and 2 mink coats. I don't believe the boy did it, and I'm going down to the police station and see if I can help him.
4: Don't get too close to his cell. He's liable to bite you.
3: You're tired today, Clyde. Look, Elliot, Alice is right. Maybe we ought to go down with her and see if we can help that kid. After all, he's only a child, and, well, going to jail might ruin his whole life. Now, we'll all drive down together. Alice, yeah? You get ready to sing while I back the band out of the garage.

0: Well, here we are, kids. Let's go in and see what we can do for this guy.
1: Phil, this is a cold and dismal-looking place. Who do we have to see about talking to Julius?
0: Well, don't ask me. I wouldn't know about no police stations. We'll have to ask somebody who knows about these. Elliot, who do we see?
2: Please, keep those low-character gags about me for your radio show. I'm a respectable citizen, and you know it. I've never been in a police station in my life, and I don't want you to make...
0: All right. Oh, there's a guy in uniform sitting at the desk. I'll ask him. Hey, pardon me, officer. We want to see Julius Abruzzo.
3: Very well. Before I let you see him, I'd have to know who you are. What's your name, sir?
0: Phil Harris.
3: What's your name, miss?
1: Alice Faye.
3: Hi, Elliot.
2: Hi, Sarge.

0: Never been here before, huh? Look, Sergeant, we want you to release Julius.
1: Obviously, the police department made a mistake in arresting him.
2: What do you mean, coming in here and telling us we made a mistake? We never make mistakes. One more crack like that, and I'll run you all in.
1: Oh, I'm sorry, sir.
0: Alice, don't let him bulldoze you. He's not even a real cop.
2: What do you mean I'm not a real cop?
0: Real cops never get excited, and I ought to know because I listen to Dragnet every week. Real cops never change their voice up or down. They just talk in a straight line like they got stomach cramps.
1: Sergeant, I'm sure an error has been made. Julius isn't the kind of a boy who would do anything wrong. He wouldn't harm a soul.
2: He wouldn't, huh? Then how come three of our jailers are missing?
1: What do you mean?
2: Every time we send somebody in with this fool, that's the last we see of him.
3: That's understandable. I've been here, and believe me, the jailers taste better than the food.
2: I didn't mean that. They go in there, run out screaming, and they refuse to come back.
1: Oh, you're exaggerating. Julius is a very nice boy. He's really gentle and just as sweet as he can be.
4: Let me out, you finch, you old kid, and stop down with me bare hands!
0: There's sweetness now.
1: Oh, the poor child. Officer, may we go in and see him, please?
2: All right, follow me.
1: Oh, this is awful. An innocent child like Julius being kept in these horrible surroundings. Oh, the boy must be frightened to death.
4: Please stop hitting me with that rubber hose. You're cracking me with a skull. I'll confess, but don't hit me again. Don't hit me again.
0: Why, they're beating that kid. I ain't going to stand for that. Julius, we ain't going to let anybody beat. Wait a minute. What are you screaming for? There ain't nobody in the cell with you. Nobody's beating you.
5: I know. I just want to give the joint a bad name.
2: You see what we go through?
0: Yeah, why that ornery little so-and-so ought to be spanked.
1: Now, Phil, please, don't be hard on the boy. Can't you see he's terribly upset? We've got to cheer him up.
0: Okay. Julius, we're here to help you, son.
5: Gee, that's swell he is. It's nice to know that my friends didn't forsake me.
3: Of course not.

0: now take it easy, Julius. Look, officer, we've known this boy for many years, and he's never done a dishonest thing in his life. I'll vouch for him, and so will Mr. Lewis and Mr. Harris, won't you fellas?
1: Of course we will. Sergeant, I assure you that this boy is as honest as I am.
2: Ooh, that's a lovely recommendation. What I need is a lawyer.
1: You need more than one, and we're going to get him for you. We'll get you that famous law firm, Atchison, Topeka, and Santa Fe.
3: Atchison, Topeka, and Santa Fe?
1: We want to railroad them, don't we?
2: What's everybody laughing at? I don't think it's funny. I'm rotting away in jail and they're telling bum jokes.
0: Please don't get upset.
2: How could I help getting upset? Here I sit with the prison palace slowly creeping over me little puss. My little body shriveling up like a piece of cold bacon. I'm an outcast from society, shunned by everybody, just sitting here alone in my dark, dank, damp dungeon.
3: That's pretty good. Now try Dirty Dotty Dunk's Donuts.
1: Yeah, how about, are you copper bottoming him, my man? No, Mom, I'm aluminum, Mom.
3: That's a good one, Dean.
2: Miss Bay, will you please get these idiots out of here? I need help. I'm in jail for something I didn't do.
0: I know, Julius, but you must be brave. No matter what they do to you, if you know deep down in your heart that you're innocent, then, my boy, you are a free man.
2: Huh?
0: Always remember, stone walls do not a prison make, nor iron bars a cage.
2: Oh, no, now she's getting like them.
4: Sorry, folks, your time is up. You'll have to leave now.
0: Now, goodbye, Julius, and don't fret. We're going to hire a good lawyer, and he'll get you out of this jail.
2: Yeah, but suppose we don't.
1: We'll get you out anyway.
2: How?
1: Here's a sharp spoon. Start digging.
3: Hey, so long, kid. If there's anything you need, just let us know. Don't call us. We'll call you.
0: Fellas, I'm ashamed of you. Julius is in a lot of trouble, and all you do is kid about it. Sergeant, what made you think that Julius committed this crime?
4: Well, Mrs. Cartwright, the owner of the stolen item, said the stuff disappeared right after Julius delivered the groceries.
3: Well, I don't mean that Julius took it. Maybe somebody else in Mrs. Cartwright's house stole it. Maybe the gardener, the chauffeur, the maid, or...
0: Wait a minute. The maid. I was over at Mrs. Cartwright's last week collecting for the community chest, and I noticed she had a new French maid. I'll bet she's the one who did it.
3: What makes you think so?
0: I didn't like her looks.
3: That's the kind of concrete evidence we need. But it's worth looking at. So long, Sarge. Come on, let's get out of here.
5: Yeah, where are we going?
3: Over to the Cartwright's house. Now, if we can prove the maid stole the stuff, then we'll get Julius off. We'll question her.
0: Now, Phil, you ought to leave this for the police.
3: They ain't done no good so far. If the maid's guilty, then we'll get her to confess and we'll bring her in. Now, you wait here at the police station, Alice, until we get back. Come on, Elliot. On the way over, you can entertain me with a song.
5: I don't sing. And I don't know anybody here who does sing.
3: Well, I do, and I will.
6: Long, long ago in New Orleans, on a little street of dreams, there I heard a crazy band. That was where the blues began. There was Memphis Joe with his hidey-ho moaning on his saxophone. There was Slip-Horn Slim, you've heard of him, and his laughing slide trombone. Peg Leg Pete playing hot and sweet on the bacon powder can. Dancers swayed as they played, that was where the blues began. There was Dogface Chet with his clarinet hitting high notes up and down. Smokey Moke was there with his slick black hair beating his drums like a clown. While the booga booga booga of a big brown jug by a hep cat dressed in jeans, that was

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Broke his reader, I'd been there yet. Memphis Joe and his saxophone, Slip-Horn Slim and his trombone. They tuned up and settled down, then they all went to town. There was Big Nose Tess from the Greasy Vest weeping in her glass of beer. There was Gambler Jake playing table stakes with a seaboat engineer. Natchez Lil, she was dressed to kill, singing love songs about a man. As she moaned, people groaned, that was how torch songs began. Then a cat named Salmon from Alabama started shooting up the flow. Everybody broke through the pistol smoke for the winders and the dough. While the roar, roar, roar of a 44 busted up.

0: Now, look, Elliot.
1: Hmm?
0: The maid will probably answer the door. Now, as soon as she opens it, we'll tell her that we're cops and then start to question her. Ring the bell.
1: Yeah. Curly, what do we do if the maid won't talk?
0: We're going to make her talk. She'll probably deny it at first, but we'll just keep after her until she breaks down. And then if she breaks...
2: Yes, monsieur. And what can I do for you, gentlemen?
0: We're from police headquarters and...
1: putting it mildly.
3: Boy, wow. Boy, wow.
0: You're a dan.
2: Did you wish to see someone?
0: Yes, we came... Wow! Oh, you're a good one now.
1: Wow. I can't seem to get past that.
0: I'll try again. Wow, are you... I mean... Who are you, miss?
2: I'm the maid, monsieur.
0: Elliot. After a thorough investigation, I have come to the conclusion that this French Marilyn Monroe is obviously innocent. Yeah.
1: And nobody can say we didn't question her carefully either. Curly, your wife must be out of her mind to accuse an innocent little thing like this.
0: Yeah. I wonder why Alice didn't like her looks.
1: Obviously, she didn't look her over as closely as we had.
2: Did you say you want to question me, chérie?
0: Well, if you think it wouldn't tire you, dear.
2: Oh, no. I'd never get tired of being questioned by a strong, handsome man like you. Just what did you want to know, baby?
0: Well, we came by to, what did we come here for again?
1: Who can remember? Let's ad lib something.
2: You said you were from the police.
0: Oh, that. Please. Please. Look, lady, we don't like to disturb you, but there's a boy sitting in jail accused of stealing things from this house, and we don't think he did it. We think somebody in this house is the crook.
2: Monsieur, why do you look at me like that? Oh, no. Oh, you think I am the thief?
0: Oh,
2: monsieur. Oh, you are horrible to think a thing like that. Oh.
0: Well, don't cry, lady. I hate myself for saying it.
2: No, you don't.
0: Yes, I do. Look, I'm kicking myself in the shin. Ow!
2: Oh, how could you accuse me of this? You don't love me anymore.
0: Oh, but I do. I love you more than I... No, lady, stop... Lady, stop crying on my shoulder.
2: No, I will not stop until you put your arms around me and tell me you're sorry.
0: All right, honey, I'm sorry. But I can't put my arms around you.
2: If you don't, I'll scream.
0: All right. I'll put my arms around... Elliot, hand me my gloves.
1: What for?

0: She's a lovely child and real stylish, too.
1: Yeah.
0: I love those 6 emerald bracelets she had on her arm.
1: Yeah, but did you notice them 4 diamond wristwatches on her other arm? Real class.
2: Well, gentlemen, I'm ready to leave. Will you please help me on with my mink coat?
1: Oh, oui, oui. There you are.
2: Ah, oh, thank you. Now, would you help me on with my other mink coat?
1: Two mink coats. Isn't that chic?
0: Oh, yeah. That's the latest style from Paris. Mink coat a la mode. That's a cold mink coat on top of a hot mink coat.
2: Ah, you gentlemen are so sweet to me. And now, would you mind carrying my things out to my car?
1: What things?
2: Oh, those 4 suitcases in that trunk.
1: You always take 4 suitcases in the trunk on your day off? What do you got in there, anyway?
2: Dresses. I like to change my clothes often.
1: Oh, I see. Must be a sloppy eater.
2: Well, if you'll just pick up the suitcases, we'll go.
1: Oh, right, yes. Elliot, you take those 2, I'll take these 2, and we'll come back to the trunk later.
3: Yes, right, oh.
4: Curly, yes. Isn't she a delightful thing?
1: Mais oui. Whatever possessed us to think that she would steal? She's just about as honest as... Elliot, are you wearing spurs?
0: No.
1: Well, what's that stuff that's rattling?
0: It's come from this suitcase I'm carrying. Here, listen.
1: What's she got in there?
0: You heard her. Her clothes.
1: What's she wearing? Armored suit?
0: She must have had a small part in Ivanhoe.
1: Oh. Elliot, you don't think we're being too gullible, do you?
0: Oh, no. After all, you can't jump to conclusions just
2: Hurry
0: because...
2: Hurry up, boys. I'll open the door for you.
5: All right, ladies, stay where you are. We got you with the goods this time.
2: What are you talking about?
6: Don't pretend. We heard everything through the window. And all those things you have on are Mrs. Cartwright's.
1: Alice, where did you and the sergeant come from?
6: We followed you from the station house. I knew this phony French maid was the thief.
1: Well, she certainly had me fooled. Alice, you must be mistaken.
6: Well, I'll prove it to you. I'll open these suitcases and show you. Elliot, you open the trunk.
5: Yeah, all right.
6: Now, look, these suitcases are full of silverware. This one is full of jewelry, and that one's full of clothes. This woman was running away with everything that belongs to Mrs. Cartwright.
0: I'll say she was.
1: Why? What's in the trunk?
0: Mr. Cartwright. This man didn't miss a trick.
1: No.

0: Phil. 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
1: Folks, this is Phil again. 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Christmas seals. 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Thank you, and good night, everybody.
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0: 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And the part of Julius was played by Walter Tetley.
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1: 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You just heard The Phil Harris Alice Faye Show, which originally aired Sunday, December 7th, 1952, titled Julius is in Jail. Here's a Jack Benny episode, which first aired Sunday, November 9th, 1952. Its title? Jack goes to the doctor for a vitamin shot.
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0: Ladies and gentlemen, let's go back to yesterday, a half hour before rehearsal. Jack has dropped in at the corner drugstore, and at the moment we find him sitting at the counter reading a newspaper.
1: Here's an interesting item. According to a national survey, in 20 years, California will be the number one state. Los Angeles will be the number one city. This anticipation of industrial growth has made the city of Los Angeles very smug. Look at the way they spell smug. S-M-O-G. No, they did spell it S-M-U-G. I wonder what makes my eyes water like that. Anyway, I think it's wonderful that...
2: Do you want to order now?
1: Huh?
2: You've been sitting on that stool for 10 minutes.
1: Well, I'm waiting for someone.
2: Well, don't wrinkle up that newspaper or we'll never be able to sell it.
1: I won't. I wonder how... Here's an article that's hard to believe. A famous scientist claims that it won't be long before people will be living on the moon. Hey, that gives me an idea for a joke for my radio program. If people live on the moon, prices will be sky high. Hey, that's a good joke. I better write it down. Say, miss, do you have a pencil?
2: I heard it. Don't bother.
1: I didn't ask for an opinion. I've been a big radio star for 20 years. And when it comes to jokes, I know what I'm doing.
2: Look, I've got other customers. Do you want to order now?
1: I told you I'm waiting for someone.
2: If you're trying to make me jealous, forget it.
1: I'm not trying to make you jealous. And anyway, a fine waitress you are. I've been sitting here for 15 minutes. You didn't even bring me a glass of water.
2: Okay.
1: I think she's smart. I didn't like her when she was a brunette. I don't know why. She always has to pick on
3: me. Hello, Jack.
1: Oh, Bob. Hey, Bob Crosby. I've been waiting for you. Sit down.
3: Well, thank you.
2: Do you want to order now?
1: Oh, yeah. Now, look, miss, I'll have a club sandwich, and here's the way I want it made. I want it on white bread, slightly toasted. I want the bacon and tomato in the lower half, and the chicken and the lettuce in the upper half. Trim the crust, cut it in 3 parts, and put a slice of pickle on the top.
2: Okay. One club sandwich for an architect!
1: What about you, Bob?
3: Well, Jack, I don't know. I'm not too hungry right now, but... Well, then again, miss?
2: Yeah?
3: Is it all right if I take something out?
2: Are you kidding? I'll go get my hat and coat.
1: He didn't mean that. Look, Bob, while you're deciding on what you want, I'm going over to the drug counter to get some razor blades.
3: Okay, Jack. Yeah, let me see. Maybe I should eat something here, then I wouldn't be so hungry.
4: Oh, hello, Bob.
3: Well, Mary, sit down.
4: I thought Jack was here.
3: Oh, he is. He went over to the drug counter to buy some razor blades. Well, what are you laughing at, Mary?
4: Jack is the only man I know who has a single-edge razor and buys double-edge blades.
3: What does he do that for?
4: He cuts them in half.
3: Guy, huh? I heard that Jack is the only man in the world who gets his dental floss retreaded.
4: Jack does have his peculiarities, but he is sweet and he tries so hard. I'll never forget the first time I went out with him. When he called for me, I opened the door and there he stood with the biggest orchid I ever saw.
3: An orchid, huh?
4: It was so beautiful, I made him buy me one too. Don't tell him I told you.
0: Mary, Bob, where's Jack?
4: Oh, hello, Don.
3: Hi, Donzie.
0: Where's Jack? The Sportsman Quartet and I are looking for him.
3: Oh, he's here. He just stepped over there to buy some razor blades.
4: Oh, here he comes now.
1: Well, everybody's here.
0: Jack, the Sportsman, I've been waiting for you at the studio. You knew they had a recording date.
1: Oh, yes, I forgot. Don, I know they're in a hurry, so let's go back to the studio, and I'll hear the commercial before they go.
0: But, Jack, they haven't got the time. They haven't eaten yet, and they're hungry.
2: What do you have, boys?
1: But, Don, I've got to hear the commercial.
2: Boys, I haven't got all day.
0: Okay, fellas, let Jack hear the commercial.
1: Don, not in here, a drugstore.
2: Fellas, what do you have?
1: Oh, crap.

0: Yeah, I hated to sneak out like that and leave Bob and Mary in the drugstore, but when that dame started screaming, it was embarrassing. Well, I might as well go in the studio and rehearse.
1: Hello, Mr. Benny.
0: Oh, hello, Harry. Any fan mail?
1: Yes, Mr. Benny, you got 8,000 letters.
0: Harry, I'm alone.
1: Oh, nothing.
0: Botch me and botch you. Botch, botch, botch me and botch you.
2: And that isn't all I'm mad about. I got plenty to say to you.
0: There's Dennis talking in that phone booth.
2: Yeah, plenty. I've taken all the guff out of you I'm gonna take.
0: Hey, that kid's really mad.
2: Oh, no. You listen to me. I've listened to you long enough. As far as I'm concerned, you're nothing but a low, underhanded, double-dealing conniver.
0: Wow.
2: Oh, I know you put it over on me, but I'm gonna see to it you don't take advantage of anybody else. You heard me. Ah, shut up.
0: Dennis.
3: Oh, hello, Mr. Benny. Excuse me a minute. Operator, Mr. Benny is standing right here. You must have given me the wrong number.
0: Dennis, hang up that receiver and come out of that booth.
3: Yes, sir.
0: Dennis, anytime you have something to say to me, I want you to say it to my face, not on the phone. And anyway, I don't know what you're complaining about. I've treated you well. I've looked out for your interests. I've guided you. I've helped you. I've given you advice. Well, I've even tried to be a father to you.
3: Only on Father's Day.
0: What?
3: What you'll do for a lousy tie.
0: Never mind. Now, Dennis, when we get in the studio, I want you to run over your song first.
4: Oh, Jack, Jack.
0: Yeah?
4: Jack, I've got to tell you the most wonderful thing.
5: Oh, Mary.
4: Now, Bob, don't be so modest.
0: What is it, Mary?
4: Jack, look at that sack of fan mail he got.
0: I see it. I see it.
5: I even got a letter from your sister in Chicago.
0: Come on, let's get in the studio. Okay, fellas. Okay, quiet down. Quiet down. We're going to start rehearsal. Dennis, have you got your music? Dennis, where are you going?
3: Back to the phone booth.
0: Why?
3: See if I can get another wrong number. I'm in a fighting mood.
0: Now, cut that out and let me hear... that clock on the wall, is that the right time?
4: Yes, it's 1:30. Why?
0: Well, I... For heaven's sake, I thought I'd have time to finish rehearsal before I go to my doctor's office.
4: What do you have to go to your doctor's for?
0: Well, I had a checkup a few days ago, and everything is fine, but I want to see my x-ray pictures, and the doctor wants to give me a couple of vitamin shots. It'll only take a little while.
4: Well, you want me to drive you over?
0: Well, Rochester has the car in the parking lot, so he'll drive me down.
4: Okay, I'll go with you.
0: Oh, thanks, Mary. Dennis, you rehearse your song. We'll be back soon.

0: Are you and Miss Livingston comfortable back there, boss?
1: Yes, thank you. But, Rochester, this back seat seems to be higher than usual, and we keep sliding forward. Why is that?
0: Well, I put some big truck tires on the rear wheels and small tires on the front wheels.
1: What's that for?
0: To encourage the motor that thinks we're coasting downhill.
1: Well, that's the silliest thing I ever heard. You're always trying to fool the motor.
0: Well, boss, last winter you were the one who put on fishtail fenders so people would think you had a Cadillac.
2: Jack, did you really put on fishtail fenders?
1: Yeah.
2: Did it fool anybody?
0: No people, only fish.
1: Oh, stop making things up. And hurry, I want to get to the doctor's office. Rochester, slow down. The light on the corner is turning red.
0: Don't worry, by the time we reach it, it'll be green again.
1: Anyway, we turn here for my doctor's office.
0: Yes, sir.
1: You know, Mary, I've been thinking. It seems that every time I go to a doctor or a hospital for a checkup or an examination, you're always with me. Gee, it's awfully nice of you.
2: Well, it's not a matter of being nice, Jack. I have to be with you when you go for medical examination in case you need me.
1: Need you?
2: Yes. How you ever got that transfusion clause in my contract, I'll never know.
1: My agent thinks of everything. Anyway, this time I'm only going to get a vitamin shot.
0: Here you are, Mr. Bailey.
1: Thank you, Rochester. Watch your step, Mary.
0: Mr. Bailey, while you're in the doctor's office, I'll go to the market and do the shopping.
1: Oh, fine, fine.
0: I made out the list and the groceries amount to
1: $17. $17? Here you are.
0: And $1.50 for a haircut.
1: $1.50? Wait a minute, Rocha. I'm not supposed to pay for your haircuts.
0: This one's for you. I got it in the glove compartment.
1: Well, I'll take care of it myself tomorrow. I want to get a shine at the same time, too.
0: I can get that for you, too. I'm wearing your shoes.
1: Never mind. I'll do it myself. Come on, Mary.
3: Yes?
1: Oh, nurse, I have an appointment with Dr. Stevens.
3: Yes, sir, in just a few minutes. But first, I'll have to have some information about you.
1: Well, they have it at the hospital. They took it when I went in for my checkup.
3: Well, we need this for the office.
1: Oh. Well, my name is...
3: Just a second, sir. I have to write this down. I want to get a pencil. There. Now, your name?
1: Jack Benny.
3: Occupation?
1: Radio comedian.
3: Are you currently employed?
1: Yes, I am.
3: How tall are you?
1: 5'11".
3: Your weight?
1: 165.
3: Your age?
1: 39.
3: 39. Now, Mr. Benny, have you
1: just
3: ever...
1: Just a minute, nurse. I happen to notice on your desk you have another chart, and the age is also marked 39.
3: Yes.
1: Whose chart is that?
3: Grandma Moses.
1: Oh.
3: Now, Grandpa, I mean Mr. Benson. Where were we?
1: Look, nurse, I haven't got much time. I want to see Dr. Stevens.
3: Well, he's busy now. You'll have to wait. Sit over there by that gentleman in the corner.
1: Oh, is his appointment ahead of mine?
3: Oh, he's not waiting to see Dr. Stevens. He has an appointment with our psychiatrist.
1: Psychiatrist? He isn't violent, is he?
3: Oh, far from it. In fact, he's very gentle. He thinks he's a rabbit.
1: Come on, Mary, let's sit down.
2: Jack, what are you so mad about?
1: That smart aleck nurse trying to kid me, a rabbit. The man looks just as normal as I do.
2: Jack, there isn't room for both of us to sit on the sofa.
1: Yes, there is, Mary. I'll ask him to move over. Pardon me, sir.
4: What's up, Doc?
1: Hey, you really do think you're a rabbit?
4: Yeah.
1: Where do you live?
4: Oh, I have a nice little hutch in Brentwood.
1: Mary, move over. Tell me, mister, did you always think you were a rabbit?
4: No. Up until last week, I thought I was a turkey.
1: Up until last week, yeah? What made you stop being a turkey?
4: Well, it's so close to Thanksgiving, they turned me down for life insurance.
1: Oh.
4: I want a double indemnity.
1: I see.
4: With cranberry sauce.
1: Well, that's the only way to have it. Anyway, maybe you're better off being a rabbit.
4: Yeah. Well, I can't wait any longer for that psychiatrist. Bye, Doc.
1: All the silly guys thinking he's a rabbit. Some people...
3: Yes, doctor. Oh, very well, sir. I'll send in the next patient. It's Mr. Benny. What? No, it's Benny. Bunny just left. Yes, sir. Go right in, Mr. Benny. Dr. Nelson will see you now.
1: Dr. Nelson? But Dr. Stevens is my doctor.
3: Well, he's in surgery now, so Dr. Nelson will take care of you.
1: Oh. Where's his office?
3: Right down the hall.
1: Thank you. I'll be right back, Mary.
5: Hi, Rube.
1: Huh?
5: You remember me?
1: Oh, yes. Yeah, you're the fellow from Calabasas. What are you doing here?
5: I brought my wife to the doctor. She's going to have a baby.
1: A baby? Say, how many kids have you got now?
5: This will be the 16th.
1: Gosh, 16 kids. What are their names?
5: Well, there's Albert, Hiram, Ella, Julius, Catherine, Jeanette, Bertram, Herman, Blue Cross, Howard.
1: Wait a minute. Wait, you named one of your children Blue Cross?
5: Yep. My wife's been in the hospital so much, we felt we owed them something.
1: Say, with such a large family, you must have a pretty big farm.
5: Oh, one of the biggest in Calabasas.
1: Mm. What do you raise there?
5: Albert, Hiram, Ella.
1: I mean, besides them, what kind of crop do you grow on your farm?
5: Huh? Well, the whole place is a big vineyard. We grow nothing but grapes.
1: Grapes,
5: huh? That's right, Rube. I press my own wine, too. Got the happiest feet in town. Well, I better be getting back in the waiting room. So long, Rube. So long.
1: So long. So long. Someday I must ask him why he keeps calling me Rube. Oh, here's Dr. Nelson's office. Oh, doctor. Doctor.
6: Yes.
1: Doctor, I'm Jack Benny. I was told to see you.
6: Why do they always come to me at the last minute?
1: Now, look, I came here to have a vitamin shot. Give it to me so I can go.
6: Yes, now, just a minute. I want to test my hypodermic to see that the needle isn't stopped up. Now I'm ready for you.
1: Wait a minute, doctor. You're not going to give me a shot with that needle. Why have you got such a big one anyway?
6: Well, I'm nearsighted and I don't want to miss.
1: Now, just a second, doctor.
6: Oh, stop being such a baby. Roll up your sleeve and I'll give you the shot. It won't hurt a bit, I promise.
1: Well, all right. There, my sleeve's up.
6: Okay. Here you go. There you are.
1: Ouch! Ooh. Doctor, it did hurt when you... But wait a minute. I do feel better already. Say, doctor, what vitamins did you inject me with?
6: D-O-F-R-B.
1: D-O-F-R-B. What's that?
6: Dad's old-fashioned root beer.
1: What?
6: I'm sorry it hurt, but the ice cream got stuck in the needle.
1: The most ridiculous thing I've ever heard. I'll come back tomorrow when my regular doctor.
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8: If you want better taste from your cigarette, Lucky Strike is the brand to get. 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It's the toasted

0: Friends, if you read the comics, I guess you know all about Little Iodine. The fellow who draws Little Iodine is the famous cartoonist Jimmy Hatlow. He's got another comic strip, too, called They'll Do It Every Time. Well, Jimmy Hatlow's cigarette is Lucky Strike. Jimmy says, yep, I'll do it every time. Light up a Lucky because they taste better. Friends, many millions of people smoke Luckies because they've found that Luckies taste better, too. A Lucky tastes better because it's toasted to taste better. Of course, Lucky's better taste begins with fine tobacco. Fine, light, naturally mild tobacco. And then that fine tobacco is toasted. It's toasted. The famous Lucky Strike process brings Lucky's naturally mild, good-tasting tobacco to its peak of flavor. Tones it up to make it taste even better. Cleaner, fresher, smoother. Yes, that's why Jimmy Hatlow and millions of other smokers will do it every time. Light up a Lucky. Why don't you light up a Lucky, too? Remember, it's toasted to taste better.
1: Did you get all your shopping done, Rochester?
2: Yes, boss. 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
1: Oh, fine, fine. Rochester, maybe on the way home we should... Look out! Gee, fella, I'm sorry we ran into you. Are you hurt?
3: No, but you knocked the carrot out of my hand.
1: What?
3: So long, Doc.
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0: You know, friends, Wrigley's Spearmint Chewing Gum is a typically American product that appeals to people of all ages and nationalities in all parts of our country. And the Wrigley people feel that Life with Luigi is a typically American radio program, a friendly, enjoyable show that sort of symbolizes the American spirit of tolerance and goodwill. So the makers of refreshing, delicious Wrigley's Spearmint Gum are glad to bring you Life with Luigi each week and have you join them in this pleasant half hour's entertainment. And now let's read Luigi's letter as he writes to his Mama Basco in Italy.
1: Dear Mamma Mia, the American is a wonderful fellow who likes to protect himself, his family, and his property. And for this, he's got an insurance. It's all the kinds of an insurance, Mamma Mia. It's for all the kinds of people. For officer workers, for soldiers, for sailors, and for plain people. And if a crook thinks he's not going to make enough money, he takes out a burglar insurance. Also, they got automobile insurance, accident insurance. And if you don't have an accident, then there's a health insurance. Also, is a jewelry insurance, a foreign insurance, and the most common thing, life insurance. This is something that makes a man rich after he's dead. Reason I'm write to you all about this insurance, Mamma Mia, I'm had a little fire in my store, and lucky for me, I'm had a fire insurance. Pasquale is making me take this out when I'm first open up my antique store a year and a half ago. He's explaining me how, without the fire insurance, if a man has got a fire, he must run to the firebox. With a fire insurance, he don't have to run, he can walk slow. Anyway, Mamma Mia, I'm sending a letter to the insurance company, and I guess they're going to send me a check for the antiques I'm lost in a fire. Well, is it time I should have gone out to my night school class, so I'm going to finish this letter later.

0: That's what I choked on about everything.
1: All right, class. Quiet, please. Please. I'll call the roll. Mr. Basco?
2: Here.
1: Mr. Horowitz?
3: Yeah.
1: Mr. Olson?
4: Hey,
1: Mr. Schultz?
5: Don't go any further. With me, you hit the jackpot.
6: Oh, thank you, fellow Boobits. To know me is to adore me.
1: All right, Mr. Schultz, you can take your finger out of the inkwell now. Now, class, our lesson for today is on geography. Who will name the continents for us? Mr. Basco?
2: I don't know.
1: Mr. Horowitz?
3: I don't know.
1: Mr. Schultz?
5: You know, Miss Spalding, you got smarter answers when you called the roll.
1: I can see, class, that none of us studied his lesson today.
5: Well, if you didn't study, what do you expect from us?
7: Miss Spalding, I am sitting here quite confidently with the correct answer on the tip of my tongue.
5: The correct answer on the tip of my tongue. Olsen, why don't you sneeze and bite off your brains?
1: Mr. Olsen, I know that you know the answer, but I'd like to get it from the rest of the class.
3: Well, Miss Spalding, let me attempt a try. The continents are... Well, there's Europe, Australia.
1: That's right, go on.
3: What about America?
1: Yes, that's right, there's North and South.
3: You mean I got a choice?
1: No, they're both continents, North America and South America. Mr. Schultz, you may continue.
5: Oh, well, there's Australia.
1: Mr. Horowitz mentioned Australia.
5: Well, I'm using the return trip ticket.
1: Mr. Schultz, think. Now, what is the name of that very cold region? I'll give you a hint. The ant? The ant?
5: The antifreeze?
7: No, Schultz, that was the Antarctica.
1: That's very good, Mr. Olson.
5: Oh, what's so good? Why don't he get the answers the hard way like the rest of us? By guessing.
1: Mr. Schultz, I wish that you studied your lessons as hard as Mr. Olson.
7: Yo-ho, I am always studying, even when I don't have to. Last night on the way home in the subway, I read Shakespeare. Walking to the house, I enjoyed Dickens. Going up the steps, I read a little Edgar Allan Poe.
5: Then you opened up the door and kissed Mark Twain.
7: Schultz, you are just jealous of my general knowledge.
1: All right, gentlemen, no fighting, please. Now, continuing with our lesson, we mentioned most of the continents but one. We left out one very hot region. Mr. Basco, what is that hot region?
2: My antique shop.
1: What?
2: I had a fire there and it was a plenty hot.
3: You had a fire in your store, Luigi?
2: Yeah, but I'm insured, so I'm going to get back my money.
5: Oh. Ach, don't be so sure, Luigi. You know, my brother Ludwig had a friend who had a big fire in his store. He asked the insurance company for money. They sent over an investigator, but the end was the company got suspicious and they wouldn't pay out one penny.
2: Sure, so what made him suspicious?
5: Oh, little things. In the burning building, they found 30 empty matchboxes, 10 pounds of TNT, and the phonograph was playing, "There'll Be a Hot Time in the Old Town Tonight." Smile, Luigi. I'm only making a joke to cheer you off.
1: Mr. Schultz, you're not helping Mr. Basco with any sensible advice. You're just confusing him.
3: Luigi, you got nothing to worry about.
7: How did the fire start, Luigi?
5: Yeah, what did you do?
2: Nothing. I'm wanted to warm up some soup on my gas range, so I'm a little match.
3: Uh-huh.
2: Spark is a jumper to the curtain. I'm a try to put out the fire with a newspaper, and the papers are getting on a fire. So I'm gonna throw the paper on the antique chairs, and I was gonna start to burn. Then I'm gonna spill a bottle of water on the fire. But it turned out it wasn't a water in the side. It was a kerosene.
5: Himmel!
2: I did the wrong shoes.
5: Oh, no. You did what any other normal firebug would do.
2: Mamma mia, you know I would do nothing wrong. Class, I'm wrote a letter telling all about this to the insurance company. You think I'm going to get into trouble?
5: Well, it's a cinch you're only going to get in good with them.
1: Mr. Schultz, will you stop it? Now, Mr. Basco, you have nothing to worry about. You wrote a letter to the insurance company. Now, I would tell them what was burned and how much it cost.
3: That's right. Then they send over the adjuster, and you get your money.
7: Oh, that's all there is to it, Luigi.
2: Oh, thank you, friends. Then I'm going to have no trouble, huh?
5: Ah, who knows, Luigi? If you ask for the money, what's the worst that can happen? Will the insurance company get suspicious? Will they send over detectives to question you? Will they hound you with a million questions and call you a pyromaniac?
2: Schultz, will they?
5: Certainly, the company's got to have some fun for their money.
4: Luigi, my friend. Hello, Luigi. Hello, hello.
2: Hello, Pasquale.
4: Luigi, what's the matter? You look like something terrible's happened to you, like a catastrophe.
2: Pasquale, I'm going to have a little fire in my store, and when I'm going to ask my night school class what I'm going to should do, Miss Spalding is to say I'm going to should put down what's the cost to the insurance company. Schultz is to say I'm going to get into trouble. Horowitz is to say not to worry, and now I'm going to know.
4: Sure, she'll go to everybody for advice but your friend Pasquale and what's happened, nothing. All the time, you running around like a crazy little mouse looking for a piece of cheese. When all the time I'm sitting here with my big trap.
2: Hey, you're so right, Pasquale. Is there nobody got a bigger trap than you?
4: That's a funny thing. When I'm saying it, it's a come out of different. Luigi, it's no problem. All you gotta do is fill out a claim, adjust as it come. He's investigating you, then they send you proof of loss to which you sign, then comes the check.
2: Pasquale, how's it come you know so much?
4: It's simple, Luigi. I'm gonna have a little fire in my store every 6 months.
2: Every 6 months?
4: Sure, otherwise how could I pay for my fire insurance policies?
2: But, Pasquale, is it that the nice?
4: Oh, stop talking like a greenhorn of boob. Look, Luigi, fires can be helped sometimes. If you don't have a fire and I don't have a fire, what's going to happen to all the firemen? They got to pack up their rubber boots and their pickaxes, their checker games, and go on a relief. And all those little red fire boxes on the corner, they're going to be used for slot machines. Now sit down, Luigi. I'll get a piece of paper and we start to make out of your claim.
2: Oh, thank you, Pasquale. You really help it to me.
4: Oh, don't bother to thank me now, Luigi. Thank me later after the damages are done. I mean, after you reported the damage. Now tell me, what was the first thing was a burn?
2: Well, was the colonial chair cost me $12.
4: Uh-huh, what else?
2: Spinning a wheel, $18. Curtains, $3. That's all, Pasquale. $33 altogether.
4: Okay, Luigi, I'm going to finish your list. Here it is. Alexander Hamilton, a chair, $50.
2: What?
4: Betsy Ross is spinning a wheel, is $600. French tapestry, $200. Miscellaneous, $200. Makes it $1,050.
2: Pasquale, what are you doing? And that's not what all those things cost to me.
4: Luigi, first the thing you gotta learn, when you make a claim to the insurance company, you always multiply by 72. That's the American way.
2: The American way? To multiply by a 72? But why?
4: Because when the company pays off, they divide it by 56. See, this way, you outsmart them. You ahead by 18%. Now, don't worry. Put down all this. The companies are going to offer you nothing. You compromise in between. In the end, you're still ahead of $400.
2: Pasquale, you sure it's right to ask us so much money?
4: Luigi, would I lead you wrong? Don't answer that. Now go, Luigi, go. As long as you sign the paper, I'm going to mail it to you. I'm going to take care of everything.
2: All right, Pasquale. And thank you. I don't know what Tama would do without you.
4: That's all right, Luigi. One good a time, it deserves another. Go. Goodbye. Don't worry, little cabbage puss. Oh, wait till the insurance company sees these are high prices. And wait till the cops arrest him for perjury. Then he's gonna come running to me. Pasquale, get me out of jail. Get me out of jail and I marry Rosa. What a good attorney deserves another, eh? By the time I'm through with him, he's gonna have so many good attorneys, his heads are gonna come off.

0: 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Now let's turn to page 2 of Luigi Basco's letter to his mother in Italy.
1: And so, mamma mia, Pasquale is sending my claim for $1,050 for the $33 worth of antiques that was abandoned. But a funny thing is happening. A claims a man was telephoning me before, and instead of settling, he's sound very angry. I'm got to worry, so I'm a call Pasquale, and he's a come running in.
2: Hey, Luigi, what's the matter?
1: Well, Pasquale claims a man is a calling me this morning. He's said he's a coming down here, and he's sound very angry. You think maybe we was asked too much, man?
2: Oh, Luigi, stop. I've played to you a dozen times. You got to give them a high price, because before you can collect, the company likes to bargain a little. That's called a collective bargaining.
1: Pasquale, are you sure I'm not going to get into trouble?
2: That's impossible. Luigi, even if a worse was to come to worse, are you protected by the AFL?
1: AFL?
2: Yes, aliens of fire losses. Now stop being such a pessimist, because...
3: Hello, I'm Mr. Johnson, justice for the Empire Fire Insurance Company. Which one of you is Mr. Basco?
1: Well, that's me.
3: Mr. Basco, will you show me the items that were burned?
1: Right there. These.
3: A likely-looking mess.
1: Good, I'm glad you like.
3: Now, Mr. Basco, you have this chair down for $50. Don't you think it's too high?
1: No, it's not a high chair.
2: Ooh, what a dope. You see, Mr. Johnson, he don't know what he's saying. He goes to school in the nighttime. He only speaks a good English in the dark.
3: Let me handle this, please. Just look at these items. $450, $200, $200. All I notice around here is a lot of junk and a collection of oily rags all over the place. Mr. Basco, do you think it possible the fire was started by spontaneous combustion?
1: Who? Huh?
3: Spontaneous combustion.
1: No, I don't even know that fella.
2: Ooh, you gotta excuse him, Mr. Johnson. He's only a short time in this country. Don't understand English so good. Maybe you tell me in English the questions and I interrupt him in Italian, huh?
3: Well, would you tell him the meaning of spontaneous combustion?
2: I think we'd be wasting our time because they don't eat that stuff in Italy.
3: Now, see here, Mr. Basco, let's be honest about this. Here's the damage right before our eyes. Wouldn't you say the actual damages amount to, well, let's be fair, $5?
1: $5?
2: Look here, Mr. Claims, a man. A bargaining is a bargaining, but when you begin to bargain from the basement, you might as well go home.
3: Is that so?
2: Yes, that is so.
1: No, Pasquale, please.
3: Well, there's no point in my staying here. Mr. Basco, I'm going to recommend to my company that they pay you not one red cent. And what's more, I'm going to have them investigate you.
4: Luigi, my fellow boobie.
1: Hello, Schultz.
4: Luigi, what's the matter? You sound like a worm that looks at its face and says, this is the end. Now, what happened to you?
1: Pasquale is telling me to ask for more money because AFL is helping me multiply by 72, so inflammation, please, is not come out right because I'm going to spontaneous combustion.
4: That scheming Pasquale, has he got you for shimmels?
1: What's the part of all the shoes suggest the fella is a come, and he says he's not going to pay me nothing for the fire.
4: But how much did you ask for this stuff?
1: $1,050.
4: $1,050? Himmel, for that money, they could settle for the Chicago fire of 1871.
2: Oh, you little stupid cop.
4: Why did you listen to that Pasquale? Don't you know, whenever Pasquale gives you any advice, behind it, he's got a 250-pound ulterior motive, Rosa?
1: Sure, sir, and you think I'm a little longer with this acclaim?
4: Oh, I know so. Luigi, the next time you want to have a fire, call me first. What am I going to do with you?
1: Sure, sir, what does the claimer fan is going to do to me?
4: Plenty. Just because it's a fire insurance company don't mean they got money to burn.
1: But sure, sir, what am I going to do now?
4: There's only one thing to do. Smile.
1: Sure, sir, you think if I'm going to go straight to the insurance company, I'm better off?
4: Ah, sure. Just go down to the insurance company, tell the big chiefs there everything that happened, and maybe he'll settle with you right on the spot.
1: You think so, Schultz?
4: Sure. Now, smile, Luigi. Be like me, always happy, always laughing, huh? Oh, my rheumatism is killing me.

0: Empire Fire and Insurance Company. Mamma mia, I hope everything has come out all right. I'm better talk with a girl by the desk. Pardon me, miss?
1: Yes?
0: I'm got a policy here is about a fire on my head.
1: Oh? Did you bring it with you?
0: How am I going to bring a fire?
1: I mean the policy.
0: Oh, sure, see? On the top is my name, Luigi Bosco, 21 and North Holstead Street, Chicago, 4, Illinois.
1: Mm-hmm. Did you file your claim?
0: If I'm a what?
1: Did you file your claim?
0: You mean that the edges has got to be even?
1: Mr. Basco, just who did you wish to see?
0: I'm like to talk with a chief of claims, a fella, and tell him he should have tear up my claim at this time. And if he's a don't mind a wet, then maybe we're going to do business with some other fire.
1: Mr. Basco, why don't you go to the claims department and tell them your troubles? It's the second door to the left.
0: Thank you. Mama mia, I'm hope I'm doing it right. There's just so many offices. Accountant, disbursement, president. Hey, president. Maybe I'm... Sure, why not? Go ahead, Luigi, take a chance. In America, one man is just as big as anybody else.
2: Yes, come in.
0: Hello. I'm Luigi Basco, fellow who's ahead of the fire.
2: What? Well, have a seat, Mr. Basco.
0: All right, Mr. President. I think I'm made a lot of trouble for your company. I don't want to sound like I'm complaining. But you see, I'm had a fire and...
2: Well, Mr. Basco, you really shouldn't have bothered to come down here in person.
0: How else am I could have come down?
2: Well, I understand your anxiety about getting compensation, but you should have no fears on that score. Empire Fire Insurance is a bona fide, reputable A1 company, and we make good on all legitimate claims.
0: But,
2: Mr. Basco, what would you say if I told you we had as many as 10,000 fires a year?
0: I would say you should have been more careful.
2: You missed the point.
0: Please, Mr. President, I'm sending a big claim to your office. Then a fellow's a come and he...
2: Oh, you sent your claim in. And did we send you a draft to take care of your fire?
0: No, it was no draft, so I'm going to put him out with the water.
2: What?
0: Mr. President, believe in me, I'm going to like it to make a trouble with your company.
2: Trouble? Oh, Mr. Basco, Empire Fire Insurance has unlimited assets. How much money are you asking us for?
0: How much you got?
2: $20 million.
0: All right, I'm going to take it. I'm going to take whatever you want to give me.
2: Mr. Basco, there are certain preliminary formalities which must first be taken care of before your claim is settled.
0: But I'm...
2: You've had your fire. You sent in your claim. Now go home and stop worrying. You're building a big thing out of this fire.
0: I'm not building a bigger fire, believe me.
2: Goodbye, Mr. Basco.

0: Luigi, there's no doubts about it. After what you just told me, the only thing could save you now is to get the best legal brains the money can buy.
1: But Pasquale, you know I'm got no money. How am I going to do this?
0: Well, I might be willing to help out. And Luigi, if I get you a lawyer, it won't be just a plain, a regular lawyer. I got to get you a lawyer with a license.
1: Pasquale, what?

0: Rosa! Rosa! Rosa!
1: You called me, Papa!
0: Yes, my little baby doll. Rosa, say hello to Luigi.
1: Hello, Luigi!
2: Hello, Rosa.
0: Rosa is a certain beautiful and luscious somebody Luigi would like to take with him to Niagara Falls. Could you guess who?
1: Hedy Lamarr.
3: Oh, shut up, you guys.
0: Now, about the wedding, children.
4: Hello.
2: Mamma mia, that's the Clemson fella. He's a back.
0: Luigi, just be quiet. I'm going to handle him.
5: Mr. Basco, I just received a special note from the president of our company.
2: The president? Look, please, I'm explaining.
0: Don't mind him, Mr. Justahair. He's not speaking English.
5: Oh. Well, the president has ordered me to settle this claim with satisfaction to all parties concerned. Now, Mr. Basco, let's forget what happened before. How much would you take for your fire damage?
2: I'm not want to make a trouble. $33.
5: What?
0: Pay him no attention, Mr. Clemens. Luigi's not speaking English.
5: Come now, Mr. Basco. It's not our intention to frighten you into any unjust settlement. How about $233?
2: No, $33.
5: How about $200?
2: No.
5: $150?
2: No.
0: How do you like that? The change of places. The shoes on the other footsies. Please, Mr. Claims, you're talking to me. This fella's only a year and a half in this country. He's not speaking English.
5: All right, Mr. Basco, have it your way. $33.
0: That's a dishonest. The $33 is what the stuff cost to Luigi.
5: Just a minute. Who are you?
0: I'm a Pasquale. That's who I'm. I'm a landlord here.
5: Well. Mr. Pasquale, in my investigation here, I found 7 different fire violations. I'll be very happy to report these to the fire commissioner and see that you pay the fine.
0: Wait a minute.
5: Good day, gentlemen. Mr. Basco, your check will be in the mail.
0: Oh, there's only one way to deal with these fire insurance companies. Never have a fire.
2: I guess you're right, Pasquale.
0: Well, coming back at the happier things, Luigi. About are you wedding with Rosa?
2: Huh?
0: Yes, you're wedding. Luigi, what's the matter with you?
2: Matter?
0: Yes, don't you understand me?
2: No, I'm only a year and a half in this country and I don't speak English.

0: And so, Mamma Mia, everything has turned out all right with the fire insurance company. Since that's happened, I'm realizing how good is an insurance protection. Right now, I'm took out all kinds of insurance. I'm got accident insurance, health insurance, and a life insurance. But now I would be the happiest man in the world if only I could take out the one other kind of an insurance. Marriage insurance to protect me from Rosa. You're loving the son of Luigi Basco, Lily Immigrant.
1: 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J. Carroll Nash is starred as Luigi Basco with Alan Reed as Pasquale, Hans Conried as Schultz, Jody Gilbert as Rosa, Mary Schiff as Miss Spaulding, Joe Forte as Horowitz, and Ken Peters as Olsen. Music is under the direction of Lud Gluskin.
2: Be sure to join Luigi Basco, the little immigrant, next Tuesday at this same time when once again CBS invites you to live life. 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

0: Hour on ABN, the Antioch Broadcasting Network. You just heard an episode of Life with Luigi, which originally aired
1: Tuesday,
0: August 15th, 1950, 76 years ago today. Its title? Fire in the Store. This episode of My Favorite Husband originally aired
1: Saturday,
0: February 24th, 1951. Its title? The Two Mothers-in-Law.
2: It's time for My Favorite Husband, starring Lucille Ball.
3: Hello, everybody.
2: Yes, it's the new gay family series starring Lucille Ball with Richard Denning. Brought to you by the Jell-O family of desserts.
4: J-E-L-L. Oh, the big red letters stand for the Jell-O family. Oh, the big red letters stand for the Jell-O family. That's Jell-O.
3: Yum, yum, yum.
4: Jell-O puddings.
3: Yum, yum, yum.
4: Jell-O tapioca puddings. Yes, sirree.
2: And now Lucille Ball with Richard Denning as Liz and George Cooper, two people who live together and like it. As we look in on the Coopers this morning, the members of the household are in various stages of preparing for the new day. George is in the shower singing Old Man River. Katie the maid is getting breakfast, and Liz Cooper is just coming into the kitchen.
5: Good morning, Katie.
6: Good morning, Mrs. Cooper. Has Mr. Cooper finished his shower yet?
5: I don't think so. He's through toting the barge and lifting the bale, and he was getting a little drunk, so I guess he's just about landing in jail now. Oh, I hope he's in a good mood when he comes down. I have something terrible to tell George, something that will just break his heart.
6: Mrs. Cooper, you're not getting a divorce.
5: Oh, much worse than that. My mother is coming to visit us.
6: No.
5: Yes. And never mind the syrup on George's hotcakes. I'm going to be so sweet and sticky, he won't need it. Uh-oh, I hear him coming. I'll be in the breakfast room.
6: All right.
7: Katie, where's Mrs. Cooper?
6: She's in the breakfast room waiting for you.
7: Oh, I'm afraid to go in there. I've got to tell Liz my mother's coming to visit us. Oh, now, don't be like that, Katie. You can be thankful it's my mother, not her mother that's coming.
6: Yes, sir.
7: Well, might as well go in and see how nice I can be to her.
6: I wish I'd known about this earlier. I could have sold tickets.
8: Breakfast will be ready in a few minutes.
7: Oh, man, da-da-da. Well, good morning, Liz, honey.
5: Why, if it isn't my big, wonderful, handsome husband. Kiss me, George, darling, sweetheart, baby.
7: All right. How do you feel? My little honey baby doll cream puff sugar.
5: Wait a minute. Who's putting it on for who here?
7: Well, Liz, I have something to tell you.
5: That's funny. I have something to tell you, too.
7: Well, you tell me first, darling.
5: All right. I don't know how to put this, George, but... Well, I'm expecting a visitor. Pretty soon you're going to have another mouth to feed.
7: Liz, honey, that's wonderful. Oh, sit down. You have to take care of yourself now. How soon?
5: Well, she'll arrive the day after tomorrow.
7: The day after tomorrow?
5: Yes, on the Super Chief.
7: Oh. Liz, this is nothing to joke about. Imagine the patter of little feet around the house.
5: George, we're going to have the patter of big feet around the house. My mother is coming to visit us.
7: Your mother? I thought you were talking about a bundle from heaven. Boy, did I have the wrong location.
5: That is very humorous. What was your news?
7: Well, Liz, I don't know how to tell you, but I'm expecting a visitor, and you're going to have another mouth to feed.
5: Well, at least I can't misunderstand you the way you misunderstood me. George, you don't mean...
7: Yes, Liz. My mother is coming to visit us.
5: Oh, no. Well, George, there's only one thing to do. You have to tell your mother not to come.
7: I will not. You tell your mother not to come. After all, your mother visits us twice as often as my mother.
5: Well, it comes out even. Your mother's twice as repulsive as my mother.
7: Twice? Well, there isn't that much repulse in the world. Liz. Oh, please, Liz. Now, let's be sensible. Come on, calm down. Now, what can we do about our mother's coming?
5: Well, we could put up sandbags and shoot it out with them.
7: Now, I'll make a deal with you. We'll send them each a telegram and tell them not to come.
5: Oh, what can we tell them? Oh, I know. How about this? Dear Mother, don't come now. House being closed while we fumigate for termites.
7: Liz, you're a genius. Send that to both of them.
5: Okay.

0: Yes?
1: Western Union, 2 telegrams.
0: Oh, thank you. George, here are the telegrams from our little mamas.
2: What do they say?
0: Oh, this one's from my mother. Understand, and we'll come later. Why do you have to fumigate? Just let George smoke one of his pipes. Ha ha.
2: Your mother has a great sense of humor. And look at the way she addressed it. Miss Liz Elliott.
0: Yeah.
2: You're married 10 years and she still calls you by your maiden name.
0: Mother's a hard loser.
2: Miss Liz Elliott.
0: Well, I don't know what you've got to get mad about. Look at the way your mother addressed her telegram. George Cooper and what's her name?
2: Now you're being silly. Let's see what she says. Sorry, am coming anyway. Wait and fumigate house after I leave.
0: She's right. You'll need it more then.
2: Liz.
0: What?
2: There's more.
0: Oh.
2: Please remove all flowers from house as I have a terrible allergy.
0: Oh, dear, and I just bought flowers today.
2: Oh, I'm sorry. Well, honey, you'll have to admit I tried to keep her from coming here, but, well, as long as she insists, I want you to promise me you'll be nice to her.
0: I'll treat her just the way she treats me.
2: You should be ashamed of yourself.
0: Oh, all right, George. I'll try to be nice to her. George, take your feet off the sofa.
2: Oops, sorry.
0: You know everything has to be perfect when your mother gets here, or I'll get a series of lectures on how to keep house.
2: Yeah. You know, she should be here by now. Maybe the train was late.
0: With your mother on board, it wouldn't dare. Uh-huh. I think I detect her gentle touch on the doorbell.
2: I'll get it. Mother!
3: George, my baby! How are you, dear?
2: Fine, Mother. Come in.
3: Oh, but it's wonderful to see you again, my little baby.
0: Hello, Mother Cooper.
3: George, let me look at you. My little baby boy.
0: Hello, Mother Cooper.
3: Oh, George, I had the most ghastly trip. It was unbearable. The train just crawled along, baby. It really did.
2: Oh, what a shame.
0: Hello, Mother Cooper.
3: Well, it's good to be here anyway. Oh, I've looked forward to being with my little baby.
2: Well, I've looked forward to being with you too, Mother.
3: Well, Elizabeth, I came all this way to see you. The least you could do is say hello.
2: Well, Liz, Mother's speaking to you. Why don't you answer her?
0: I don't trust myself.
2: Liz, Mother hasn't been here 10 minutes.
3: George, and I... George, please. I'll keep things peaceful no matter what the sacrifice. Well, my dear, have you been taking good care of my little baby?
0: Yes, I have. I give him a bottle every 3 hours and change him every time he cries. I'm sorry, Mother Cooper. Yes, we've both been fine, thank you.
3: Good. Now, children, I've brought you each a little gift.
2: See, Liz, she brought one for each of us.
3: Here's yours, George. Open it.
2: All right. Why, Mother, it's beautiful. Look, Liz, a solid gold cigarette case with my name engraved on it.
0: It's lovely.
3: And here's something for you, Liz.
0: Well, thank you, but you didn't have to bring me anything.
2: What is it, Liz?
0: Look, George, just what I've always wanted, a bottle of Airwick.
3: Well, my dear, George gives you so many luxuries, I thought you'd appreciate something practical. I use it myself.
0: Oh, really? What do you do, put a little behind each ear?
2: Liz. There she goes again, Mother, making jokes.
3: Never mind, George. I know Elizabeth resents me. I know exactly what she's thinking.
0: Oh, no, you don't. I'm thinking some words you never even heard of.
3: Elizabeth, believe me, I don't want to cause friction in your little home. I'm trying to think of you. For instance, I can't eat everything, but there's no reason why you should go to the trouble of cooking special meals for me.
0: That's right.
3: So we'll all go on my diet.
0: What?
2: What is your diet, Mother?
3: Raw vegetables and goat's milk.
0: Of all the nervy things I've ever...
2: Miss, can't you see she's only thinking of us?
0: Us?
2: Yes, she doesn't want to make extra work.
3: My dear, it's a wonderful diet, and it'll do you both good. George, you could stand to lose a few pounds, and Elizabeth could certainly stand to lose a few inches around the...
0: Hold it! Mother Cooper, you're welcome here as a guest. But I put my foot down when you start running my home. There will be no goat's milk in this house, and that's final.
3: Why, of course, dear. I wouldn't dream of forcing my desires on you.
0: Well, that's better.
3: More goat's milk, George.
2: No, thanks, Mother. I don't really care for it very much.
3: Well, you've only been drinking it a week. It's a taste that grows on you. I'll bet Elizabeth likes it, don't you, dear?
0: What did you say?
3: Just what I might have expected.
2: Now, I think we'd better cut it out, Mother. Today at the bank, Mr. Atterbury leaned over the drinking faucet, and I found myself wanting to butt him.
3: George, Mother knows best.
0: Mother knows best. This is a point I'd like explained. Why does Mother always know best? I got a mother, too, and she hates goat's milk.
3: It's just a figure of speech, Elizabeth. As one grows older, one grows wiser.
0: Oh, well, then I better drink it, because you must be the wisest woman in the world.
3: Well, are you going to sit there and let her call your mother a broken-down old hag?
2: That's not what she said.
3: It's what she was thinking.
2: It was not.
3: It was, too.
2: It was not.
0: George, Mother knows best.
3: I get for devoting my life to my children. I could have married again when your poor father died, but no.
2: Oh, Liz, why did you have to imply she was so old? Tell her you're sorry.
0: All right, Mother Cooper, I'm sorry you're so old.
2: Don't.
4: Mrs. Cooper, I quit. I don't have to put up with this.
5: Why, Katie, what's happened?
4: Mr. Cooper's mother was sneezing and wheezing around all morning, and finally, she broke into my room and bawled me out because she found some roses there.
5: Well, Katie, you knew she was allergic to roses.
4: Four roses? Measly little roses the mailman gave me.
5: Well, don't worry, Katie. It works right in with my plan to make her leave. I went out and picked all the plants she's allergic to, mostly ragweed, and I hid it all over the house, under the pillows, on the sofa, between the sheets, on her bed, every place. Ain't I a stinker?
4: Oh, that's wonderful.
5: Oh, she sneezed so much, George took her to see Dr. Boswell, and I'm sure he'll tell her she better go home. I'm so nervous waiting for her to come back. I'm all tingly and itchy. It's funny what your nerves can do to you, isn't it?
4: Woo-hoo! Oh, here comes Sneezy now.
6: Oh, where is everyone?
0: In the living room, Mother.
3: Oh, hello, Elizabeth, dear.
0: How do you feel? Awful?
3: No. Dr. Boswell sent me to a wonderful specialist, Dr. Stevenson. Oh, is he divine? And I think he likes me.
0: Well, what about your allergy?
3: He can cure it. If I stay here and take a shot every day, I'll be well in 6 weeks.
0: 6 weeks?
3: That's all. Isn't that wonderful news?
0: 6 weeks?
3: Well, I'll go in and get dressed. Dr. Stevenson is taking me out tonight.
0: 6 weeks? Oh, Katie, I guess I better take this ragweed out from under the pillow.
4: Mrs. Cooper, do you still tingle and itch?
0: Yes, why?
4: That's not ragweed, it's poison ivy. Ow!
7: Mother Cooper's visit is stretching on, and Mother has become a social butterfly. She's going out every night with Dr. Stevenson. And Liz and George are beginning to wonder when the butterfly is going back to her cocoon.
2: Where's she going tonight, Liz?
0: I don't know. Whenever I ask her where she's going or where she's been, all she does is giggle.
2: You know, I'm surprised. I thought Mother was past the stage of acting silly over a man.
0: George, your mother's just old, not dead.
3: I found you. Oh, good evening, children.
2: Well, Mother, going out again?
3: That's right, dear.
2: Where are you going tonight?
0: That old place again?
2: Mother, when are we going to get a chance to meet this fellow?
0: Yes, I'd like to see what he looks like.
3: Well, one of these days I want you both to meet him. But
0: what?
3: Well, you see, Dr. Stevenson travels with socially prominent people.
2: Oh, now, wait a minute, Mother. You're not ashamed of Liz and me, are you?
3: Oh, no, dear boy, I'm not ashamed of you. But...
2: Well, who are you ashamed of?
0: Shake hands with Liz Cooper, girl outcast.
2: Oh, Liz, you're just being sensitive. Mother doesn't mean you, do you, Mother?
3: Yes.
0: George, I haven't told you this before, but it has to come out in self-defense. Now, I don't want to brag, but when it comes to royal blood, brother, my family is loaded.
3: Really? What royalty do you have in your blood?
0: Lord Calvert.
3: See, George, why I refused when Dr. Stevenson asked us all to come to dinner tomorrow night. If she acted like this at his house, I'd be so...
0: Oh, well, don't worry. I wouldn't go now if
2: now,
0: it was...
2: quiet, both of you. Now, listen to me. We're going to the doctor's tomorrow night.
3: But, son...
0: But, George...
2: We're going, and I don't want to hear another word about it. You understand?
3: Yes, son.
0: Yes,
2: oh,
0: George.
2: Oh, women. Oh.
3: Elizabeth, may I see you a moment?
0: What is it, Mother Cooper?
3: About dinner tonight. I want to run over a few things with you.
0: Such as what?
3: Well, this means a good deal to me, and I want to be sure you'll conduct yourself properly.
0: Well, don't worry. I know which knife to eat my peas with.
3: Now, Elizabeth, I simply want to review what will happen.
0: All right, go ahead.
3: Now, when we arrive, the butler will take your coat and I will introduce you to Dr. Stevenson. I want you to politely shake his hand.
0: Well, I'm glad you told me that. I was thinking of biting him on the leg.
3: I'm only trying to help you. You can always learn from a more experienced person, and I have a tremendous background.
0: Well, stay on that diet, and it'll go away.
3: Oh, I just know you're going to ruin everything.
0: Well, put your mind at ease. I wouldn't go now if my life depended on it.
2: Liz, I'm asking you for the last time, please come to the dinner with us.
0: No.
2: But I think we should both meet this man. Mother is serious about him, Liz. She may even marry him.
0: Oh, no. Do you think so, George? I just changed my mind. I'll be right down. Now, don't go without me.
2: That's better. I'll wait downstairs with Mother.
0: Katie, come here. Help me get dressed. I'm going.
8: I'm coming, Mrs. Cooper. Well, why did you change your mind so suddenly?
0: I have to break up a romance. Do you realize if Mother Cooper marries that doctor, she'll live right here in town all the time? Well, that's how I feel, too.
8: What can you do?
0: Katie, I'm afraid I'm not going to be a lady tonight. I'm going to do everything Mother Cooper is afraid I might do and more.
8: No.
0: Yes. Yeah. That ought to discourage the doc. And I'll load myself with perfume. Hand me some, will you, Katie?
8: Which one?
0: Schlemiel number 5, hey.

0: Now, please, Elizabeth, try to be...
1: Don't worry, Mother. Everything will be all right.
2: Well, Letitia, come in, come in. I let the butler take the evening off so we could have a cozy little family group.
0: Well, I'd like you to meet my little family, Griswold. This is my son, George.
1: How do you do?
2: How do you do?
0: And this is my dear little daughter-in-law, Elizabeth.
2: How do you do? I'm certainly pleased to meet you.
3: Likewise, I'm sure.
2: Won't you come in?
3: Say, this sure is a classy hangout you got here, Sawbones. A real first-class joint.
0: There she goes, being droll. All the time, those little jokes. Though she's really quite a darling when you get to know her.
3: Ah, cut the gaff, Grandma. When do we put on the feed bag, huh?
0: Oh...
1: Liz, I'd like to speak to you in the hall.
3: Wait a minute, Buster. Say, Doc, as long as we're here, would you please take a look at my throat?
1: Liz, whatever you're doing, cut it out.
2: Perhaps it would be better if we went in and ate.
0: Yes. Help me, George.
2: Yes, and Mrs. Cooper, would you take my arm for dinner?
3: Sure, but I'd rather have a steak. Ain't it, Doc? Hey, where'll I sit? Right here?
0: Oh, no, don't sit next to the doctor. I'll sit on your right hand, and George will sit on your left hand.
3: Well, how'll I eat? Out of a nose bag? I did it again, eh, Sawbones?
0: You and your busy life. What's new?
1: Liz, stop wiping the silverware on your skirt.
3: Oh, it's all right. My dress needs cleaning anyway. Hey. Hey, what's all that stuff that dame is passing around?
2: The maid is serving lamb.
3: Well, what's the matter with it? It's turning green already.
0: That's mint jelly.
3: What's it for?
0: The lamb.
3: What?
0: Take it on the lamb.
3: I know it. The joint's been raided.
0: So humiliated. Well, you certainly succeeded in making a fool of me.
2: Oh, now, Letitia.
0: Don't worry, Griswold. We're leaving. I'm sorry we ruined your evening.
2: Nonsense. I love it. I think Liz is wonderful.
0: What?
2: She's obviously just having fun with a phony Bronx accent like that.
3: Phony? What do you mean?
2: Look, my dear, I have to keep up a big front to get society patients. But it's not too long ago since I came from Brooklyn myself.
3: No kidding, hey!
2: Sure, I'm from Flatbush already. Oh, you don't know how relieved I am that this is the kind of family I'm marrying into.
3: Oh, no, wait a minute, Doc. I wasn't kidding. I'm awful. Wait till you get to know me. I'm a real slob.
2: It's no use, Mrs. Cooper. I...

0: George. George, wake up.
1: Huh? What is it?
0: I was just thinking how peaceful it is with your mother gone.
1: Now, Liz. Yeah, I guess it is worthwhile to wake up and realize we're alone again.
0: Your mother's so funny. As soon as she found out the doctor was from Brooklyn and liked me, she couldn't stand him, thank goodness.
1: Yeah.
0: Hey, wait a minute. George, the doorbell. Who could it be at this hour of the night?
1: I'll go down and see. I hope nothing's wrong.
0: Never mind. Katie's answering it.
2: Mrs. Gopher?
0: Yes, Katie? Who's at the door?
2: At your new house, yes.
0: Katie! You don't mean...
2: Yes, Mrs. Cooper, your mother just arrived.
0: Oh!

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Tonight's program was produced and directed by Jess Oppenheimer, who wrote the script with Madeline Pugh and Bob Carroll Jr. Original music was composed by Marlon Skiles and conducted by Wilbur Hatch. The part of Katie the Maid was played by Ruth Parrott. Lucille Ball will soon be seen in the Paramount picture Sorrowful Jones. Be sure to listen to Lucille Ball in My Favorite Husband next week. Bob Lamond speaking. This is CBS, the Columbia Broadcasting System.

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Its title? The Two Mothers-in-Law. 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

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Here's an episode of Gunsmoke, which originally aired Sunday, November 3rd, 1957. Its title, Bull.

Around Dodge City and in the territory on West, there's just one way to handle the killers and the spoilers, and that's with a U.S. Marshal and the smell of gun smoke.

0: Gunsmoke, starring William Conrad. The story of the violence that moved west with young America. And the story of a man who moved with it.
1: I'm that man. Matt Dillon, United States Marshal. The first man they look for and the last they want to meet. It's a chancy job, and it makes a man watchful and a little lonely.

0: night.
1: Sure, enjoy myself.
2: Hello, Kitty.
3: Well, hello, Matt. Matt, this is Frank Wilkins, Emmett Wilkins' son.
2: How are you, Frank? I've known your pa for a long time.
4: I'm glad to meet you, Marshal.
3: Frank's come back here to live, Matt.
2: That's fine. I know your pa will be pleased.
4: Oh, yes, sir.
5: I can sing louder, bite harder, and tell more lies than any man in this territory.
2: Who's that?
4: I heard him say his name's Bull Hogan, Marshal.
3: Yeah, it seems he's a buffalo hunter. He just sold a load of hides and can't wait to get rid of his money.
2: It looks like his friend there is kind of anxious to help him.
3: Yeah.
6: I got $50. It says Bull is right.
5: Hey, bartender, I told you I want a bottle of the best. This stuff ain't got the strength of pot. Now, you fetch me a drink that'll scratch going down and thump when it hits bottom. Now, hop to it.
6: Bartender, when Bull says hop, you hop.
5: Yeah.
2: Hey, you! You put that gun back in your holster and you leave it there.
7: Who are you?
2: I'm the marshal here.
7: Yeah? Bull, look what's spoiling our party.
5: Oh, we don't mean no harm, Marshal. Have a drink.
2: You're gonna pay for this damage, understand?
5: Well, sure I am. I've been out in the prairie 6 months, Marshal. I aim to have some fun tonight, that's all.
2: All right, go ahead. But leave a little of the town standing for the people who live here, will you?
5: Well, it's going to cramp my style some, but I'll try.
2: Okay, you do that.
7: Hey, Bull. The marshal's gone. Let's find us a couple of girls, huh?
5: No, not yet, Darwin. I'm going to listen to the music.
7: Hey.
5: What?
7: That's a real looker over there at that table, Bull.
5: Well, go get her.
7: I sure will.
8: I'm enjoying myself.
9: Howdy. We're busy, mister.
7: Well, this chair ain't.
3: Now, look here.
7: What's your name?
9: Frank Wilkins. Oh, you go on back to your friend.
7: Not you, mister. You, little lady. You know, you're pretty.
3: Beat it.
9: You heard her.
7: Mister, my friend Bull wants to talk to this little honeypot here.
9: Why'd he send a sidewinder like you? That blowhard can talk for himself.
7: Blowhard? Hey, Bull, come here.
5: Yeah, Dillowin? Yeah, what do you want?
7: This fella called you a blowhard.
5: Is that right? Did you call me that?
9: Yeah, I called you.
5: Oh, hey. Oh, now, don't go for that gun. It's just a friendly fight. I ain't mad at you. We got a difference of opinion, is all.
7: Hit him again, Bull.
5: Why, sure, but not here. Like the marshal said, no need to bust up the place. We'll go outside. Unless you're yellow.
3: Frank,
9: it's all right, Miss Kitty. You wait here.
5: Come on, everybody. Me and this fellow's going to kick up some dust, Andrew. Loser! The loser buys the drinks. Come on.
7: Over here, Bull.
5: Yeah.
7: All right, now stand back there. Give him some room.
5: Yeah. Oh, down. You ready, mister?
9: Yeah, I'm ready.
5: Well, come on, fella. Get up.
7: He can. You whipped him good, Bull.
5: Why, that wasn't hardly no fight at all. Shucks, we can't wait around for him to buy the whiskey. I'll buy it. Drinks for everybody. Inside. Everybody inside now. Hey, Delvin, come on here. Dump some water on that fellow.
7: Sure, Bull. I'll take care of him. Real good care of him. Call me a sidewinder, huh?

Now, just listen a minute. If you will. I've got a little story to tell you. Well, it's not so little. It's sort of a tall tale. It's about a Navy hero. Alfred Bullrod Stormalong was his name. Oh, he was a legend, he was. Where he was born doesn't matter. But he was first heard of in Boston Harbor. That was when he signed on as a member of the crew of a ship called the Lady of the Sea. Now, old Stormalong stood 30 feet tall and had muscles in his arms big as powder kegs. And when the good captain got a look at him, he said to the rest of the crew, "Here's an able-bodied seaman for you." Then he entered Alfred Bullrod's name in the log as Stormalong, A.B. Somebody realized that the A.B. could also stand for able-bodied, and they sort of picked it up. And for a long time, seamen would put that A.B. after their own names, meaning able-bodied seamen. Yes, sir. Well, old Stormalong was a great sailor, he was. And it wasn't many a year before he captained his own ship. The Courser it was, one of the biggest afloat. Why, it was so long from stem to stern, it took a man on horseback 24 hours to make the trip. The mast was hinged so as to let the sun and the moon get by. Took a man a week to climb the riggings. Yes, sir. The Courser was a big un. And Stormalong's skill as a sailing man became known throughout the seven seas. One of his greatest feats was taking the Courser through the English Channel. Seems the channel was only about 2 inches wider than his ship at high tide. But old Stormalong was up to the problem. You bet he was. He bought all the soap in Holland, and he and his men greased down the sides of the Courser. Well, sir, it slipped through that old channel as slick as a whistle. Didn't damage it one bit. But so much of that soap rubbed off onto the English coast that to this day, the cliffs of Dover are white. Of course, you believe me, don't you? Say, isn't it nice being citizens of a country where you can laugh and talk about things free as a breeze? And write. And read, and worship, too. Yes, sir. Maybe you don't think about it much, but you should.

0: Mr. Dillon.
1: Huh?
0: Mr. Dillon. Mr. Dillon, I've been looking all over for you.
1: Well, you found me, Chester. What is it?
0: Frank Wilkins. He's dead.
1: He's what?
0: Dead.
1: Well, I was sitting with him just a few minutes ago.
0: Yes, sir, but he's dead now.
1: Well, what happened?
0: Well, they told me he got into a fist fight with some buffalo hunter over at Long Branch.
1: Bull Hogan?
0: Yes, sir, that's the name. He went outside, and that man plain beat Frank to death with his fist.
1: Wait a minute, Chester. Do you mean that all those people at the Long Branch stood and watched it and nobody stopped it?
0: Well, it don't make sense, but they must have saw it. You know how they are when there's a fight.
1: I'm going to have me a talk with those citizens.
0: Well, I already talked to some of them, Mr. Dillon. They swear up and down it was a fair fight.
1: Chester, in a fist fight, a man's beat long before he's beat to death. And anybody not crazy for blood knows that.
0: Well, I can't understand it. But one thing's for sure, Frank's dead. Doc examined him and then had the body moved over to his office.
1: Is Bull Hogan still at the Long Branch?
0: No, sir, he ain't. He's gone.
1: He won't get far. I'll see to that.
2: Delwyn? That you?
3: Yeah, it's me, Bull. I got your horse hid in them trees. You better get going.
2: Delwyn, I come into Dodge City to have me a good time. This ain't no fun sneaking out here to the edge of town, hiding in the dark. Ain't having me no fun at all.
3: Well, it's better than being hung, ain't it? You killed that man.
2: Well, I didn't mean to.
3: That don't make no difference. He's dead. You're stronger than you think you are. I never seen a man hit so hard.
2: I can swing faster and hit harder than any other man in this territory.
3: Keep your voice down, Bull. Being strong won't do you no good at the end of a rope.
2: Well, it was a fair fight.
3: That don't matter. They aim to hang you, Bull. You didn't see how they was all looking at you, cold-like. Why, if I hadn't have made you leave that saloon when I did, they'd have closed in on you then and there. I'm the only friend you got, Bull.
2: Delwyn, you ought to tell them that I didn't mean to do it.
3: That wouldn't do no good. Not now. Your only chance is to get out of town till they cool off. Now, come on. Lucky I remembered seeing that old sod hut upriver on my way in. It's a good place to hide.
2: You reckon I can find him?
3: You go just like I told you, and you find him. I don't want no thanks for this, Bull. I'm risking my neck to help you, but that's what friends are for. Stay here in town and see how the wind blows. Tomorrow I'll ride out and let you know.
2: Hmm. Bring some grub and a bottle, huh?
3: Sure. Now get going.
2: I ain't never run away from nothing before in my whole life.
3: You ain't running away, Bull. You're being smart.
2: I ain't never tried that before, neither. I hope it works.

0: Chester, I've talked to every man who saw that fight, and they all agree it was no match. But while it lasted, it was fought fair. I guess I gotta take their word for it.
1: You see, you sure do.
0: They were all surprised that Frank died from it, though.
1: Well, my, I'd be surprised if he hadn't. Getting knocked down that hard.
0: Yeah, cracking his skull on something when he fell.
1: There's only one thing, Mr. Jones. If it was such a fair fight, why did that cussed Bull Hogan light out so fast?
0: I don't know, Chester, I don't know.
1: Yonder's Miss Kitty.
0: Yeah.
2: Matt, did you find Bull Hogan?
0: He left town, Kitty. I'm gonna trail him in the morning.
2: Well, Mr. Wilkins stopped in to see me.
1: Well, he don't blame you now for what happened, Miss Kitty.
2: Oh, no, Chester. He was just real broken up about his son. Matt, did you know he's offered $1,000 reward for Bull Hogan?
0: Yeah. I wish he hadn't.
1: Well, it's easy to see how he feels.
2: Matt, that Delwyn Casper's here.
0: Yeah. Hey, Casper. First, I want you to tell me where Bull Hogan is. And then I want you to get out of Dodge and don't come back.
3: I don't know where he is, Marshal. How would I know?
0: You were bragging about being his friend.
3: Me? I never laid eyes on Bull Hogan till tonight. I ain't no friend of his.
0: You left here together, didn't you?
3: But we went separate ways. Bull hightailed it right on out of town. Me, I just stepped out for a while because the climate here didn't seem healthy.
0: It hasn't changed.
3: Now, look, Marshal, I didn't do nothing tonight except go along with the crowd for a little fun. You got no cause to ride me.
0: You started that fight, Casper.
3: Well, I didn't finish it. Bull Hogan done that. There ought to be some way to prove I'm no friend of his.
0: Tell me where he went.
3: If I knew, I would. I sure would. I hear the father of that poor fella Bull killed has put up $1,000 reward for him. Is it true?
0: Yeah, it's true.
3: Marshal, could I clear myself if I helped you trail Bull?
0: You're gonna be busy traveling, remember? You get out of here, and if I see you again tonight, I'll lock you up. You'll be out of town at daybreak.
3: You're a hard man, Marshal. You ain't fair.
0: I said get up.
2: Well, you got rid of him, Matt.
0: Yeah, that was a pleasure, Kitty.
1: Casper just ain't no good at all. I sure would hate to be laying helpless somewhere and have him find me.
2: Well, that's a good way to put it, Chester.
4: The United States Army, a gallant record of peacetime service.
5: In 1904, commercial business is transacted by radio for the first time through the United States Army Signal Corps station in Alaska. 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Captain John Hall in 1819 designed a unique breech-loading rifle and began production at the Federal Armory in Harper's Ferry, Virginia. 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
4: The United States Army, a gallant record of peacetime service.
3: Hey, Bull.
6: Is that you, Delwyn? You got here early.
3: Yeah. I see you found the hut.
6: There's nothing to it. You gave me real good directions, Delwyn. What's the news?
3: You don't look good for you, Bull. They got $1,000 reward out.
6: No. No, it was a fair fight. It ain't like I done murder.
3: They think you did. It's the same thing.
6: Did you bring me something to eat?
3: No. I thought about it. I decided not to waste the money.
6: Now, what do you mean, waste it? What's that gun for?
7: Long.
6: Delwyn, you said
7: You was my only friend.
3: I guess I was lying.

0: Dillon, I swear I just don't understand you today. First off, you run that Delwyn Casper out of town, then we meet him out here heading back to Dodge, and you tell him it's all right.
1: Well, he says he got Bull Hogan. He claims the reward.
0: Yeah, and you just look at him and nod as if say that money's all his right now. You think he really got Bull Hogan?
1: There's no doubt about it. All we gotta do now is get him. Casper killed Frank, Chester.
0: What?
1: He probably clubbed him with a pistol. You know, it's something you said to me that started me thinking in that direction.
0: Me?
1: Yeah, you said that you'd sure hate to be helpless and have Casper find you. I'm sure now that that's what happened to Frank. The problem is to prove it.
0: There's that Todd Hutt he talked about.
1: Yeah.
0: My goodness, there's Bull, too.
1: Hogan, new shirt and all.
0: He's wearing a gun. He wasn't shot in the back.
1: No, but he might as well have been for all the chance he had.
0: Well, I'll ride on over to Sykes' place and borrow a shovel.
1: No. No, Chester, borrow a wagon instead. We're going to take him back to Dodge.

0: Here he is, Mr. Dillon.
1: All the way over here, I couldn't get a word out of Chester except you want to see me.
2: That's right, Casper.
1: Well, do I get my reward?
2: I think you could say that.
1: Then you found Bull.
2: Yeah, we found him. We had quite a time bringing him in, though.
1: Bringing him in?
0: He's the strongest, roughest man I ever tangled with.
1: What are you trying to say, Marshal?
2: We got Bull here in jail. Doc gave him a powder to put him to sleep. He's in the first cell. Go see for yourself.
1: Well, but he's dead. I shot him.
2: Yeah, you shot him, all right, only you didn't kill him.
1: Well, I did. I hit him right in the chest.
2: Well, that's what saved his life, Casper. Here, have you ever seen one of these things before?
1: Yeah, it's one of them Indian charm bags, ain't it?
2: That's right. A leather pouch full of pebbles and sand and bones. Bull's a lonely, superstitious man. He was wearing this around his neck. And that's what stopped your bullet, Casper. See?
1: But he fell down. He was dead.
2: Doc says that a blow over the heart like that will stun a man cold, but it only lasts for a few minutes, and then he's as good as new.
1: You're lying to me. You're trying to trick me out of my reward.
2: No, you'll get what's coming to you, Casper. You know, Bull's got an idea that somebody clubbed Frank Wilkins with a pistol while he was knocked out. Well, I'm going to lock you in that cell with Bull and let the two of you talk it over.
1: Lock me in with him? Well, now, you can't do that.
2: Oh, why not? Neither one of you will have a gun. You'll just talk. What could happen to you?
0: We'll go wake him up now, Mr. Dillon.
2: Yeah, Chester, go wake him up. All right, come on, Casper. You're going in there with him.
1: No, I'm not.
2: Oh? Well, then maybe you'd rather tell me about it, huh?
1: But I didn't do nothing. I ain't going in there.
2: Oh, yes, you are. And you're going to tell that to Bull Hogan face to face right now. Locked in.
1: No, I done it. I clubbed Wilkins with my pistol. It was me killed him.
2: You hear that, Chester?
0: Yes, sir.
2: All right, take his gun.
0: I got it.
2: Now lock him up, Chester. And we'll bury Bull.
1: Bury him? Then he is dead.
2: Yeah, he's dead. And you're going to be right behind him, Casper. I hope he's waiting for you.

Gunsmoke. Produced and directed by Norman McDonald, stars William Conrad as Matt Dillon, U.S. Marshal. The music was composed and conducted by Rex Corey. Sound patterns were composed by Ray Kemper and Bill James. Featured in the cast were Parley Bear as Chester, Howard McNear as Doc, and Georgia Ellis as Kitty. George Walsh speaking. Join us again next week for another story of the western frontier of America in the 1870s on Gunsmoke. 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

0: have gun, will travel. Starring Mr. John Daner as Paladin. San Francisco, 1875. The Carlton Hotel, headquarters of a man called Paladin.
1: I'm going back to my room.
2: You sure you want to have another drink?
1: No, thanks. Meet you downstairs in the morning.
2: I'll be ready.
1: Good night.
2: Good night, Jeremiah.
3: Mr. Paladin?
2: Hello, Miss Wong.
3: Oh, may I please turn down the bed now?
2: Yes, come in, Miss Wong.
3: Oh,
2: and if you don't mind, you can help me pack before you leave.
3: You go away again so soon?
2: Looks that way, Miss Wong, first thing in the morning.
3: Oh, you be gone long time?
2: Hard to tell. It's such an unusual job.
3: How so?
2: Did you see that man who left my room?
3: Yes, sir.
2: He's a very famous man, or was at one time. Jeremiah Smoot, or Jeremiah the Avenger, they used to call him.
3: Oh, why was he famous?
2: He was the man with the lightning draw, the fastest gun this side of the Mississippi, feared by every gunfighter in the West. And you know what he wants me for?
3: No. Why he want you, Mr. Paladin?
2: He wants me to be his bodyguard.
3: Oh.
0: This is the cold season. 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
2: I must admit I was intrigued with the irony of the situation. Jeremiah the Avenger, the man who could take care of himself and any other man in the West, hiring me to protect him. From himself, as it worked out. The reasons for his strange action were revealed as we rode south through the Salinas Valley on our way to his spread. We were the only two passengers left on the stage after King City, and at last he could speak freely.
1: See, Paladin, I hung up my guns when I got married. That's what Polly wanted, and Polly's what I wanted, so we up and did it. Came out here from West Texas, started this spread down the Chabusco, and everything working out fine. Nobody knew who I was. Or who Polly was, for that matter.
2: Was she?
1: Well, if you must know, she was an entertainer at the Birdcage in Abilene.
2: Oh, I see.
1: Well, them kind often make the best wives.
2: Yeah, so I've heard.
1: Well, Polly did.
2: All right.
1: You got no cause making any remarks about her.
2: Look, Jerry, I wasn't making any remarks. I was agreeing with you. No need for you to be so touchy.
1: Yeah, I guess maybe I am, am I? It's all the fault of this here neighbor of mine, this Ezra Mason.
2: What has he got to do with your being touchy?
1: Oh, seemed like he finds some excuse to drop in over to my place almost every day, say howdy to my wife. Nothing you can put your finger on, really, but I don't trust him. Now, that's what I'm paying you for, Paladin, to straighten this thing out. But if I tried to, I only know one way, with a .45. I can't do that, because I promised Polly I was through with gunplay from the minute I slipped that ring on her finger. And I mean to keep that promise.
2: You sound like a mighty devoted husband, Jerry.
1: Devoted? I just told you I hung up my guns for Polly.

0: Bienvenidos a la casa, señor.
1: Oh, howdy, Esteban. This here's Senor Paladin going to stay with us a spell.
2: How are you?
1: Esteban, anything happened whilst I was away?
0: No, senor. All has been quiet.
1: No visitors?
0: No, senor, none.
1: Good. All right, you take care of the horses, Stephen. Come on, Paladin. 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

0: Although Jeremiah had prepared me for a great deal, he had not done his wife Polly justice. She was beautiful, frail, blonde, her skin almost translucent, a white orchid. She received me in the darkened living room of the hacienda, where her paleness seemed to shine, where the windows were heavily curtained from the midday sun, and only a glimmer of daylight retreated before the steady glow of the candles which surrounded her chair like a shrine.
1: You must forgive me for not meeting you outside, Mr. Paladin.
0: That's all right, ma'am.
1: I never go out of doors in the daylight.
2: Yeah, she freckles too easy.
1: Yes, Jeremiah. I fear your Polly will always be a nightbird.
2: Mr. Paladin's from San Francisco, Polly. I asked him to stop and visit with us a spell.
1: Oh, nice. How is San Francisco, Mr. Paladin? Is it as gay as they say?
0: Well, yes, I suppose it is. How long has it been since you've been there?
1: I've never been there, but I've always dreamed of going. Jeremiah keeps promising to take me, but he never does. Perhaps you would show me San Francisco someday, Mr. Paladin?
0: Yes, of course, Mrs. Smith.
2: Before you do, Paladin, I'd just like to direct your attention to that wall over there by the fireplace.
0: Ah, yes, the guns.
2: That's right.
0: They're beauties.
2: That's where I hung them when Polly made me promise not to use them. Don't you be doing nothing to make me want to break that promise.
1: Jeremiah, I was only joking when I asked Mr. Paladin to show me San Francisco.
2: I know you were. I just want to make sure he knows it. Well, we better get along and let you take your beauty nap, Polly.
1: Yes, Jeremiah.
2: We'll be looking in on you along about sundown.
1: Yes, about sundown. I come alive at nightfall, Mr. Paladin.
0: Yes, ma'am.
2: See what I mean, Paladin? Regular lady.
0: Yes, indeed.
2: There's nothing I wouldn't do for her, except break my promise to take down my gun. That's why I keep him over in her place.
0: Her place? Don't you live there, too?
2: No. I sleep in the main house. She asked for her own separate wing, and she got it. And it works out real nice, you know. Sort of exciting when you have to call on your own wife.
0: Yes, I suppose it would be.
2: Just as long as I'm the only one that's calling.
0: And that's where I come in.
2: That's right. You got to break up her friendship with Mason before I'm forced to kill him and lose Polly into the bargain.
0: I'll get to work on it this afternoon. After lunch, I saddled up and rode over alone to pay a visit on Ezra Mason. I found him out by his corral. A younger man than Jeremiah, I must admit, a better-looking man. And I soon discovered a man who was none too friendly.
3: Mind stating your business?
0: No, not at all. I appear to be lost. I thought you might be able to give me some directions.
3: Where are you going?
0: Well, I'm looking for Jeremiah the Avenger.
3: Jeremiah the Avenger? Who's he?
0: You mean to say you've never heard of him?
3: Huh, not likely. I'd have remembered a name like that.
0: Well, he was a famous gunfighter. He had a draw like lightning.
3: Is that a fact?
0: No. Nothing ever seen like old Jeremiah. But I hear he got himself married and promised his wife he'd quit gunfighting. Heard he got himself a spread out in these parts.
3: I never heard of no Jeremiah the Avenger around here.
0: Oh, well, of course, he did have a regular name. Smoot, it was.
3: Smoot? There's a Jerry Smoot on down the valley a piece.
0: Well, that must be him.
3: Yeah, but he doesn't look like no gunfighter to me.
0: He got himself a young wife?
3: Yeah.
0: Name of Polly?
3: Yeah.
0: Pretty?
3: Why, I'd say so.
0: Oh, friend, you better not say so where Jeremiah can hear you.
3: Why not?
0: When he put up his guns, like Polly asked him, he vowed there was only one reason he'd ever take him down again.
3: Why is that?
0: To kill the man who tried to take his wife away from him. They don't call him Jeremiah the Avenger for nothing. He's mean. Nasty mean. Jealous. Well, on down the valley, you say, huh? Thanks for the directions, friend.

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1: Although the lovely Polly claimed to be a night bird, she did not last long that evening and retired to her quarters shortly after supper. Jeremiah and I were too tired to be very entertaining, so we turned in early and I fell immediately into a deep sleep. Some time later, I was awakened by the sound of shots. I jumped out of bed, pulled on my trousers, and rushed into the patio. There in the moonlight lay the still body of Ezra Mason, and crouching over it, the huge frame of Jeremiah. He made no effort to deny that he had shot and killed Ezra Mason, and he wanted to give himself up. So he saddled up and rode into town to see the sheriff.
2: So you finally up and did it, Jeremiah.
3: Reckon so, Sheriff. Tried to hold on to my promise. Even hired Paladin here to keep me from my guns, but it weren't no good. You see a dirty sneak heading in your wife's direction, you shoot first and talk after.
2: Well, he had it coming to him, I reckon. Of course, I'm going to have to hold you without bail, Jeremiah.
3: Yeah, I understand.
2: But you'll be out of here mighty quick. You don't have to be no learned judge to know a man's got a right to protect his property.
3: You know something, Sheriff? It don't really seem to matter now.
2: What don't matter?
3: Whether Judge lets me go or the boys string me up. I just don't care. Just don't seem to care.
2: Sure, sure. Well, you get some sleep now, Jerry, and don't you worry none. Come on, Paladin.
4: Good night, Jeremiah.
2: Yeah, poor fella's upset. Can't blame him, though, killing a man in cold blood.
4: That never upset Jeremiah the Avenger before, Sheriff.
2: Jeremiah the Avenger? Yeah, that's right. I keep forgetting the reputation he used to have.
4: I don't think he killed Mason.
2: Oh, he admits to it. He had plenty of motive. He even warned me. Told me weeks ago that if Mason didn't stop hanging around his place, there'd be trouble.
4: I know. But he also was so afraid he'd break his word and put on his guns again that he hired me to keep him out of trouble.
2: Still, there he was when you found him, standing over the body, holding his own gun in his hand.
4: That's true.
2: That's all the evidence any judge or jury would need.
4: And it's all circumstantial, isn't it?
2: Yeah.
4: All right. Then listen to some more evidence. Inferential evidence. Jeremiah was known to be the deadliest shot in the West, wasn't he?
2: That's right.
4: He never took more than one round to finish off his opponent. He was a great artist. Ezra Mason was murdered by an amateur, a butcher of bullets.
2: What do you mean?
4: 3 shots were fired into him. 2 completely missing the vital areas, 1 in the leg, 1 in the shoulder. Now, if the 3rd bullet, a lucky blow, hadn't gone through the brain, Mason would be alive this minute. No, Sheriff. You can never convince me that such inept marksmanship was the work of Jeremiah.
2: Well, if he didn't do it, who did?
4: Maybe I can find out for you, Sheriff.

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0: Polly was still awake when I got back to the ranch. I found her lying back on her chaise longue, surrounded by flickering candles. On the wall by the fireplace hung Jeremiah's gun belt, and as I expected, one of the guns was missing from its holster.
1: The sheriff arrested him?
0: Oh, yes. Took his confession, locked him up.
1: What will they do to him?
0: Ooh, not a great deal. He'll get out.
1: He'll get out?
0: Yeah. The unwritten law. The right of a man to protect his home and family. Aren't you relieved?
1: No.
0: You hate your husband, don't you?
1: Of course I hate him. He treated me like the livestock, like a special and rare specimen. Polly his nightbird, he called me. Oh, he gave me everything I asked for, only I didn't love him.
0: But you did love Ezra Mason.
1: Yes, and he loved me. Or I thought he did until tonight.
0: And when you found he didn't, you killed him.
1: I didn't kill him. Jeremiah killed him. He confessed to it. The sheriff's arrested him for it.
0: He confessed to protect you. Mason was killed with one of Jeremiah's guns, the one that's missing from that holster on the wall there. Now, he couldn't have used it. He was asleep in the main house. You shot Mason, dropped the gun by his body, and ran back here. Jeremiah was wakened by the noise, so was I. And I found him standing over the body holding the gun because that's the way he wanted to be found. He knew you had shot Mason, but he wanted it to look like he did.
1: I may have shot him, but Jeremiah killed him.
0: No, that doesn't make much sense.
1: Do you know why Ezra Mason came here tonight?
0: No, but I can guess.
1: He came here to say goodbye, to call the whole thing off. He was walking out on me.
0: Why?
1: Because he loved himself more than he did me, just like Jeremiah. Just like every man when the chips are down. Men, they don't know what love is. They're the takers of the world. Well, this is one little lady that's been taken for the last time. I'll tell you why Ezra wanted to walk out on me, Paladin. Because he was afraid.
0: Afraid?
1: He didn't know who Jeremiah really was until you had to go and tell him.
0: I was doing my job.
1: Oh, you sure were. So when Ezra learned who Jeremiah really was, he didn't waste any time making it clear that I wasn't worth risking his neck for. Oh, don't you see, Paladin, he was afraid. He was a coward, and I thought he was a man. A woman will do anything for a man, but there's only one thing to do for a coward, shoot him. So I did.
0: I see.
1: But it hasn't turned out badly, really. Jeremiah will be acquitted, and by the time he's free, I'll be gone out of his life.
0: Gone? But he confessed to this murder to protect you.
1: Exactly. To buy me, to put another bar on my cage. And how he'll use this to make me toe the mark. No, no longer. I won't be here.
0: Where will you go?
1: I was thinking of San Francisco. You promised to show it to me, remember?
0: I remember.
1: Mm-hmm. And I believe you're a man, Paladin. You wouldn't be afraid of any man, would you? Not even Jeremiah the Avenger.
0: Regardless of the question of my personal courage, there's a matter of my personal integrity. I happen to be in the employ of Jeremiah at the moment.
1: Well, then quit as of this moment. And take me to San Francisco with you right now.
0: You amaze me.
1: Don't you find me attractive?
0: Oh, yes, very.
1: I don't usually have to ask.
0: I'm sure of that. But these are rather unusual circumstances.
1: You won't regret it.
0: You seem to have ignored a rather depressing fact.
1: What's that?
0: A murder has been committed here, and you are the confessed murderer.
1: Oh, who knows but you? Oh, forget it, Paladin. Come on, let's get started for San Francisco.
0: No. Let's get started for town.
1: You really mean it, don't you?
0: I'm afraid I do.
1: No, I won't let you.
0: Keep away from there.
1: No. He hung up his guns because I asked him to. So who has a better right to use them? I'll use this one on you. One gun for Ezra and one gun for Paladin.
0: Drop it. Drop it.
1: You would shoot me, wouldn't you?
0: If I had to.
1: You are a man. Really a man. Don't shoot me, Paladin. Love me as I deserve to be loved. Take me away from here. Take me with you.
0: I'll take you away from here, Polly.
1: Oh, to San Francisco?
0: That depends on where the judge wants to hold your trial.

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1: It's here, too, in our Be Sociable song. 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

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Tonight's story was specially written for Have Gun, Will Travel by William N. Robeson. Featured in the cast were Lawrence Dobkin, Jack Moyles, Bill Idelson, and Lynn Allen. 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
1: Family Theater presents Ruth Hussey, Mona Freeman, and Rory Calhoun.

0: from Hollywood, the Mutual Network, in cooperation with Family Theater, presents Rory Calhoun and Mona Freeman in The Courthouse Battle. 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
1: Thank you, Tony Lafrano. 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Tonight, Family Theater takes great pleasure in presenting The Courthouse Battle, starring Mona Freeman as Sally and Rory Calhoun as Marty.

0: folks of Valleydale still talk about the great courthouse battle, the controversy that raged for days and days and nearly split the town wide open. All this turmoil began about the time Martin Jones was elected mayor of Valleydale. In fact, the very first day Martin Jones walked into his office, things started to happen.
1: Good morning, Miss... Why, Sally.
2: Hi, Marty.
1: You should say good morning, Your Honor. I'm the mayor now.
2: Mm-hmm. And I'm your new secretary.
1: Well, I suppose... Huh?
2: I'm your secretary.
1: Well, how come?
2: How come? Why, Marty Jones, you promised me the job a long time ago. Ever since you were a kid, you've been saying, someday I'm going to be mayor of this town.
1: Well, I know,
2: but... Well, our very first date we had when we were freshmen in high school, you said to me, Sally, when I get to be mayor of Valleydale, you'll be my secretary.
1: I said that?
2: Positively. Well, now, why do you suppose I majored in shorthand, typing, business management, office methods, and stuffy stuff like that?
1: To be my secretary.
2: Truly and absolutely.
1: Well, how about Miss Mattie Jenkins?
2: Well, Mattie Jenkins, having been the mayor's secretary for 32 years, has finally retired to raise geraniums and her sister's grandchildren. So you do need a secretary, and here I am.
1: Well, well. You know, come to think of it, if I've got to get a secretary, I would hire you anyway. How about that?
2: Well, of course. So let's have no more talk about it. The office of Mayor Jones. Oh, yes, Mr. Wiggins. Did you say a rooster? Well, no, I don't blame you. Well, yes, indeed, Mr. Wiggins. Yes, sir. I'll have Marty, Mayor Jones, look into the matter at once, Mr. Wiggins. Yes, yes, you're welcome. Goodbye. For the past 3 mornings, T.P. Wiggins has been crowed at by a rooster.
1: It must be one of Tom Foley's roosters across the road. So what?
2: So you've got to put a stop to it.
1: Listen, Tom Foley has enough trouble right now. His little girl is sick with polio.
2: I know. I'm sorry about that. But you also must remember that T.P. Wiggins is the richest man in Valleydale.
1: And the stingiest. No wonder they call the old codger tight pockets.
2: Well, just the same, you better do something. Oh, here's Fred Appleton.
3: Hello there, Marty.
1: Hi, Fred.
3: Hiya, Sally.
2: Oh, hi.
3: Well, don't tell me you're the mayor's secretary.
2: Well, is there any reason why not?
3: Ha ha. Let's hear you spell municipal.
2: Municipal? Well, just the same, I'm the mayor's secretary.
1: And a very good one, too. What's on your mind, Fred?
3: Well, I see by the Valleydale Gazette they're going to enlarge the courthouse.
2: Oh, they are? Why?
3: Well, to accommodate our new mayor's swelled head.
2: Oh, piffle.
1: That's only one of the reasons. The draft board, the farm bureau, the sheriff's office all need larger quarters.
3: How are they going about it?
1: Well, they'll probably tear down the west wall and make the building wider. I suppose you want the job.
3: You bet I do. I'm a good contractor. Get it for me, will you?
1: Well, this is a county job, but nevertheless, Mr. Appleton, I will use my best efforts in your behalf.
3: Oh, ho, ho. Now there's a good line. Hang on to it. I'll be seeing you, Honorable Jones.
1: So long, Fred.
2: M-U-N-I-C-I-P-A-L Municipal.
3: Mm-hmm. You looked in the dictionary. I saw you. So long, BBD.
1: What does BBD mean?
2: Beautiful, but dumb. Marty, am I dumb?
1: Sally, you're beautiful.
2: Oh, thank you, Your Honor. So they're going to make the courthouse larger.
1: Yeah. Even the pigeons are complaining. Not enough room on the roof.
2: Oh, Marty.
1: Now, Sally, if I have any visitors, you call me on the intercom.
2: The inter what?
1: This gadget here on your desk. It looks like a radio. You talk into it and then flip the switch and I talk back to you.
2: Oh, this thing. Oh, I get it. Very well, Your Honor.
1: Carry on, Miss Secretary.
2: I better practice what I'm going to say to people. His Honor is very busy now. His Honor is in conference. Have you an appointment with him?
4: Oh, dear, I don't know what I... Well, good gracious, Sally Carrington. Where's Miss Jenkins?
2: Well, Miss Jenkins is retired. I'm the mayor's secretary. His Honor is very busy now. Do you have an
4: appointment? Sally, I've just got to see him at once. It's a matter of life and death.
2: Almost. Oh, golly. Well, just a minute. I'll intercom him. Your Honor? Your Honor? Oh, dear, maybe this switch will work. Your Honor.
4: Miss Jenkins used to shake it sometimes.
2: Oh, that's a good idea. Your Honor. Oh, fiddlesticks. Hey, Marty.
1: What do you want? Well, hello, Clara Barkley. Good morning.
4: Oh, Martin, I must see you immediately. Something terrible is about to happen.
1: Well, come right into my office.
4: Oh, thank you, Martin. I hope you can prevent this awful tragedy.
1: Well, I'll do my best. Miss Carrington, I'm in conference.
2: Yes, Your Honor.
1: Well, sit down, Miss Barkley. Allow me.
4: Thank you.
1: Now, what seems to be the trouble?
4: Did you see the Valleydale Gazette this morning?
1: Yes, sir, with my picture right on the front page. Our new mayor, Martin Aloysius Jones.
4: Oh, I don't mean that. Although, of course, it was a very nice write-up. I mean, item about enlarging the courthouse. Is it true?
1: Well, they're considering it, yes.
4: Will they tear down any of the courthouse?
1: Oh, just the west wall.
4: Oh, no. Oh, Martin, do you realize the west wall is the one that holds the cornerstone?
1: Let's see. Yes, so it does.
4: Oh, Martin, you have to stop them. If they tear down that wall, I'll just die.
1: Well, Miss Barkley, what in the world
4: could... Well, can't you see? They'll open the cornerstone. And there's something in that cornerstone I don't want anyone to see. Not anyone. Oh, that cornerstone must not be opened.
1: Well, if they tear down the west wall, they'll surely open it.
4: Why do they have to enlarge the courthouse? Can't they build another building to get the room they need?
1: Well, a separate building would cost more than they have to spend.
4: Well, Martin, you're the mayor now. You have influence. Oh, don't let them touch the courthouse.
1: Miss Barkley, this is a county matter. I can't tell the commissioners what to do, but I'll talk to them.
4: Oh, get them to postpone it a week or two. Give me a little time to stir up some opposition to this dreadful thing. Will you do that?
1: Miss Barkley, I'll use my best efforts in your behalf.
4: Oh, thank you so much. If you...
5: Not now, Joe. His honor is in conference. Clara Barkley's in there. The old girl is throwing fits over something. Oh, boy.
1: Sally, your switch is open.
5: Huh? You mean this thing is working? Oh!
4: Old girl, throwing fits in.
1: Well, Miss Barkley, I...
4: Good day to you, Mr. Mayor.
1: Good morning, Miss Carrington.
6: Hi, Marty. I mean, good morning, Your Honor.
1: This is my second day as mayor of Valleydale. How am I doing?
6: Real fine.
1: Any calls?
6: Yes, T.P. Wiggins was crowed out again this morning.
1: By a rooster?
6: Correct. A he-chicken belonging to Tom Foley. He wants you to wring his neck.
1: Foley's neck or T.P.'s neck?
6: Now, don't be silly. You're supposed to do something to abate this nuisance. That rooster, says T.P., is a menace to the peace of this community.
1: Oh, all right. I'll go talk to T.P.
6: You better talk to the rooster.
1: My dear Miss Carrington, a rooster doesn't vote. T.P. does. I'll talk to T.P.
7: It's an outrage, that's what it is.
1: Well, Mr. Wiggins,
7: the loudest crowing rooster I ever heard in my life. I'm entitled to a good night's rest, am I not?
1: Well, yes, T.P.,
7: Well,
1: but...
7: I ain't getting it. I do my best sleeping along about dawn, just when that confounded rooster cuts loose. You're the mayor, are you not?
1: Yes, T.P.
7: Well, then exercise your authority and enforce the law. There. There, now, you hear that?
1: Yes, but that's not very loud.
7: Well, he's a lot louder at 4 a.m. He's pressure. Well, what are you going to do about it?
1: Well, Mr. Wiggins is a solid citizen of Valleydale. You are entitled to the protection of all its laws and ordinances. And rest assured, T.P., that I will exercise my best efforts in your behalf.
7: Shut up!
8: Well, hello there, Marty. Come on in.
1: Hi, Tom. Okay.
8: Mr. Mayor himself. Say, is this an official visit?
1: Well, kinda, yeah.
8: Uh-oh, I know. Old Tight Pocket sent you over here.
1: Yeah, it's about that rooster of yours.
8: Why, the old fuss budget.
1: Now, wait a minute, Tom. Let's forget I'm the mayor. I'm your old pal, Marty Jones. I want to buy the rooster.
8: Marty, that rooster's not for sale.
1: Okay, Tom. Say, old Tight Pocket gives you quite a bit of trouble, I guess, huh?
8: Oh, we fuss over this and that. But, Marty, I feel sort of sorry for the old codger. Ever since his wife died, the old boy's been all alone up there in that big house.
1: Alone with his books.
8: Books. What good are books when a man's lonely? Fighting with me is about the only pleasure the old coot has. If it wasn't the rooster, be something else.
1: Probably. So you won't sell the rooster?
8: Marty, the rooster belongs to Helen, my little girl.
1: Oh. Oh, well, that's different. How is she?
8: She's getting some better. Moves her feet a little now. They say she may get all right. Maybe.
1: I know, Tom. It's a heartbreaking thing.
8: Well, as I say, the rooster belongs to Helen. She can raise up just a little bit and watch him when he's out by her window. She calls him Sparky. About the only time she smiles is when Sparky crows in the morning. Sure, I'll sell him for $1 million.
1: A T.P., I tried to buy the rooster, but Tom wouldn't sell.
7: Yeah, of course not. He wouldn't do me a favor.
1: Well, the rooster isn't his. It belongs to his little girl, Helen. You know Helen, don't you?
7: No, I don't.
1: But you must have seen her, haven't you?
7: Oh, I used to notice a little girl playing in the yard. I haven't seen her lately.
1: No, because she was stricken with polio. She's still partially paralyzed.
7: Oh?
1: And it'll be a long time before you see her playing in the yard again.
7: Well, why don't people tell me these things?
1: Why don't you find them out for yourself? Get around more.
7: Well, I'm busy with my books. I'm making a catalog of all the books in my library. 12,000 books. A lot of first editions. Come on, I'll show you.
1: Thanks, I'd like to see them. Say, this is a grand old mansion here, Mr. Wiggins.
7: Yes, sir. 4 generations of Wigginses have lived here. When I go, there won't be no more Wigginses. Well, there it is.
1: Wow. Books clear up to the ceiling.
7: Yeah, more books in the basement. Some in the attic.
1: Well, you certainly have enough books to keep you busy.
7: Yeah, too many books, maybe. I guess I ought to spend more time with people.
1: You know, people are almost as real as books, T.P. You'd be surprised. Now, about that rooster. Tom says he'll move the hen house back a bit.
7: Jones, you go over and tell Tom Foley to send that little girl to the best hospital he can find. I'll pay all expenses, providing she takes a rooster with her.
1: Hi, Sally. Any calls?
2: Sarah Barkley called up. Thank you. She says she got the commissioners to postpone the courthouse remodeling.
1: Yeah, I talked to Homer Stone. He's putting it off a week.
2: Why is Clara so upset about it?
1: Sally, can you keep a secret?
2: I don't know. I never tried.
1: Well, here's one to practice on. If they tear down the west wall of the courthouse, they'll open a cornerstone.
2: Yeah, so what?
1: Well, so it seems there's something in the cornerstone that Clara Barkley doesn't want anybody else to see.
2: Well, what is it?
1: Well, she wouldn't tell me. But the way she carried on, it must be something terrible.
2: Maybe she shot someone and hid the body in the cornerstone.
1: Look, beautiful. The space inside a cornerstone is only about this big.
2: Well, it could have been a midget. Find out if any midgets disappeared 50 years ago.
1: You find out. It's your idea.
2: Well, maybe she hid the gun in the cornerstone.
1: Hey, that'd be more like it. But all kidding aside, it must be something pretty serious.
2: And how? Now, I wonder what's in there.
1: Hey, look out the window.
2: What?
1: There goes Clara now, walking with some fellow.
2: Oh, yes, didn't you know? Clara finally caught herself a beau. That's George Hempstead, a newcomer here.
1: Kind of sawed off, isn't he?
2: Well, Clara can't be too choosy. She's not very young, and, well, this may be her last chance to hook a husband.
1: Has she hooked this one yet?
2: Well, he's on the line, but she hasn't got him reeled in. Say, maybe that's what it is.
1: What is?
2: Something in that cornerstone that would cause a big scandal and frighten her boyfriend away.
1: Yeah, could be. And unless they open a cornerstone, we may never know.
2: Oh, Marty, I've just got to know. Marty, do you need me for the rest of the day?
1: I guess not, Sally. Why?
2: Well, Clara's going around selling people on the idea of leaving the courthouse as it is. I'm going to start a campaign to offset that. Remodel the joint. Down with the west wall.
1: But, Sally, hey, you can't do that. All right, then, go ahead. I'd like to know what's in that cornerstone myself.
9: Marty, when we considered this plan of enlarging the courthouse, we didn't think there'd be anything to it. But, oh, brother!
1: You mean you're having trouble?
9: Trouble? We've stirred up a hornet's nest. Half the county says let the courthouse be.
1: And the other half says go ahead and change it.
9: Right. And both sides are as hot as a 30-cent spark plug. What'll we do?
1: Homer, why don't you and the commissioners make your next meeting an open meeting? Let both sides have their say and let them argue it out. Then make your decision.
9: Now, why didn't I think of that? We'll do it, even if it ends up in a row.
1: And it probably will.
9: Thanks, Marty, for your help. You're the smartest mayor we've ever had. Name Jones. Why, you're almost bright enough to be a commissioner.
10: Martin, is it true? Are the commissioners going to hold an open meeting?
1: Yes, Miss Clara.
10: When?
1: Next Thursday.
10: Good. By that time, I hope to have everybody in the county on my side. Already, I have the Ladies' Civic Improvement Society back of me and the West End Bridge Club. And tomorrow, I'm speaking to the Businessmen's Luncheon Club.
1: You tell them.
10: I certainly shall. I even wrote a poem for the Valleydale Gazette. Oh, leave our courthouse be. Touch not a single stone. In youth it sheltered me. So now leave it alone.
1: Well, Miss Clara, how touching. Confidentially, Miss Clara, what's in that cornerstone?
10: You won't tell?
1: A mayor is like a doctor. He never tells.
10: All right. You see... Oh, wait a minute. I don't want Sally Carrington listening in on this. Is that thingamajig on your desk shut off?
1: Yes, it's off. Here, I'll show you. Sally. Sally. See?
10: But all right, I'll tell you. I'm going steady with a new fellow.
1: George Hempstead.
10: Yes, him. George isn't so much to look at, but as far as that goes, neither am I. But George seems to like me real well.
1: Has he popped the question yet?
10: No, but, well, I think he's going to. So he mustn't find out. Well, he says he'll never marry a woman older than himself. He's 48.
1: Well, you're not 48.
10: Oh, thank you. I'm 46, on my driver's license. But one of the things they put in that cornerstone 50 years ago was a copy of that week's Valleydale Gazette, and my birth notice is in that paper.
1: Oh, that happened to be the week you were born.
10: Yes. I'm 50 years old, and that paper proves it. Now do you see why the cornerstone must stay sealed up? It holds the only record of my birth.
1: Well, how about the birth records here in the courthouse?
10: Well, they didn't keep them that far back.
1: Oh, well, how about the back files in the Gazette?
10: I used to work for the Gazette, and that week's paper's out of the file.
1: Oh.
10: People may suspect that I'm around 50. They may even say it. But they can't prove it unless they open that cornerstone. Oh, Martin, I don't want to be an old maid all of my life.
1: Well, Miss Clare, I don't know what I'm going to do, but somehow, in some manner, I'll keep them from opening that cornerstone.
10: Oh, you dear boy, I could hug you.

0: Well, Sally, the big meeting starts in half an hour. Boy, I wish I could skip it, but I can't.
1: Marty, what's the matter?
0: Well, I promised Claire I'd come up with something to help her out, but I'm afraid I'm going to have to let her down.
1: Well, maybe you'll think of something at the meeting. Where is this cornerstone we've talked so much about?
0: Oh, that's right over here at the corner of the building. There you are.
1: Is that the cornerstone? Oh, I've noticed that inscription lots of times. Valley County Courthouse, built 1901, architect Norman Taylor. Builder Ebenezer Wiggins. Cornerstone laid...
0: Hey, wait a minute.
1: What?
0: What was that about Wiggins?
1: Well, right here. Builder Ebenezer Wiggins.
0: Ebenezer?
1: Uh-huh.
0: Why, that was T.P.'s brother. Sally, I've got something. You go on to the meeting and stall him till I get there. Mayor Jones to the rescue again.
2: Remodeling the courthouse seems to be the cheapest way to get it. Maybe somebody knows a better way.
3: How much would a separate building cost?
2: Well, let's see. A separate building would cost at least $30,000, Tom. We only got $15,000. You folks want to issue bonds and raise taxes? All right, then. There you are. What do you say, Fred?
3: I say remodel the courthouse. Tear down the west wall. Open the cornerstone.
2: Well, we know why you want the wall down, Fred, because you expect to get the job. But why do you want to open the cornerstone?
3: Well, because there's a bottle of whiskey in there 50 years old.
2: Yes, sir, that's right. Your dad's the one that put it in there. I remember. Who else has something to say?
4: I have me, Mr. Chairman.
2: Miss Clara Barkley has the floor. All right, Miss Clara.
4: Mr. Chairman and friends, our courthouse is one of the few old-time landmarks still standing in Valleydale. It has dignity and charm, and there's beauty in its ivy-covered walls. It's perfect just as it is. Now, I know I speak for a majority of the people in this community when I say, don't let the hand of progress set foot in Courthouse Square.
3: Now, wait a minute.
2: Order, order, wait, quiet! Come on up here, Mayor Jones. Let the mayor through there. Come on, let him through.
5: You guys, let Marty through.
2: Folks, here's a man who's respected and admired by all of us. Our new mayor, Martin Aloysius Jones. Mayor Jones, you tell us what to do.
0: Well, Mr. Chairman and friends, I know there's quite a bit of feeling pro and con over this courthouse matter.
2: You can say that again.
0: And, of course, the best solution would be to leave the courthouse as it is and build a separate building, if we had the money. Well, I think we can get the money. Come up here, T.P.
3: Oh, well, what do you know? Tight pocket.
6: Now, wait a minute now. Here, I heard that. Now, go ahead. Call me tight pockets. At least I got something in my pocket. Now, wait a minute. Wait. Now, here. I want to tell you people just two things. First, my brother Ebenezer built this courthouse, put his heart into it. It's his monument. And as long as I live, I don't want to change.
4: Good for you!
6: Now, wait a minute. Now, here. Now, second, for a good many years, I've had a clause in my will providing $25,000 for a building to house my library. Mayor Jones tells me that the way prices are going up, by the time I kick off, $25,000 won't buy a good hen house. So now, wait a minute. So I want to build that building right now. I'll give the county $25,000 if they'll put their $15,000 with it and build a two-story building with my library and historical collection on the main floor and the new county offices upstairs.
2: I'm sure I can speak for all the commissioners when I say it's a deal.

0: Well, Sally, they're putting the roof on today. The T.P. Jones Memorial Library will soon be finished.
1: Yes, Marty. The town is about back to normal again.
0: Yeah, I'm afraid it's too good to last. Uh-oh.
1: The mayor's office. Oh, hello, Clara. What? No siree. Why, if Marty marries anybody, he's going to marry me.
0: Hey, what goes on?
1: Of all the nerve. That was Clara Barkley. She wanted to know if you could marry her.
0: Look, beautiful. What she meant was her man has just popped the question. And she has asked if the mayor has the authority to perform a civil wedding.
1: Oh, you mean... Oh, Marty.
0: However, the answer you gave her was substantial correct. What was that again?

This is Ruth Hussey again. An interesting question to ask of oneself is this simple little one. What was the best prayer I ever said in my whole life? The most sincere one, the one that came most naturally. The reason I mention this is because we often hear it said that we, all of us, tend to dramatize prayer, whereas it ought to be as natural as breathing. We're inclined to think that prayer should be accompanied with mood music, or that it should be like a tender and romantic moment. Or, on the other hand, that it's only for the time of crisis, the last desperate stand.

0: thing in a family is one of the best prayers, because it illuminates the very reason of the family, and by illuminating it, binds it together, so that the family that prays together stays together.
1: More things are wrought by prayer than this world dreams of.

From Hollywood, Family Theater has brought you Rory Calhoun and Mona Freeman in The Courthouse Battle. Ruth Hussey was your hostess. Others in the cast were Ruth Perrott, Herb Vigran, Ralph Moody, Howard Culver, and Bill Irwin. The script was written by Harry Lawrence, with music composed and conducted by Harry Zimmerman, and was directed for Family Theater by Joseph F. Mansfield. 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To them and to you, our humble thanks. This is Tony Lofrano, expressing the wish of Family Theater that the blessing of God may be upon you and your home, and inviting you to join us next week at the same time when Family Theater will present Don DeFore, Otto Kruger, and Nancy Gates in Seeds of Promise. Join us, won't you?

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1: Wednesday,
0: August 15th, 1951, 75 years ago today, titled The Courthouse Battle. Here's an episode of Inheritance, which originally aired
1: Sunday,
0: August 15th, 1954, 72 years ago today. Its title, The Flag That Talks.
2: Transcribed. Inheritance. The National Broadcasting Company, in cooperation with the American Legion, presents a story out of that great composite of visions, struggles, and victories of the American past. Our inheritance. Yes, we Americans are heirs to a vast fortune, a fortune compounded of many things. It is the Virginia militia of young Colonel Washington. A Continental Congress meeting in Philadelphia to defy a king. And the voice of a great bell proclaiming liberty. It is the great sea victories of old Ironsides. And Peter Cooper demonstrating the first American locomotive. Let us now go back to a significant chapter in America's history, one which we all share in our inheritance. Throughout the history of America, there have been men of vision, each of whom has left us a portion of our inheritance. This is the story of an Army doctor whose vision and practical thinking not only greatly lessened the chances of mortal suffering, but was also responsible for the future.

0: of a too little known branch of the United States Army. His story and the story of his inheritance of courage should best be told by that which was closest to his heart, a square piece of cloth.
1: Yeah, that's me. The flag that talks. You're probably sitting there saying, how can a flag talk? Well, by the time I get through telling this story, you'll find out it's not as silly as it sounds. You know, I've been in several wars. Yep, I've seen a lot since I was born. And that's where the story starts. No, come to think of it, the story starts 6 years before I was born, in 1854. That was the year a 27-year-old doctor in Buffalo, New York, reached a mighty important decision. A fellow by the name of Albert J. Meyer.
2: Albert, would you bring me the rest of the dinner dishes? Albert.
3: Hmm. What? Did you say something?
2: My land. Did any other woman ever have such an absent-minded nephew?
3: Oh, I'm sorry. I guess I didn't hear you. There they are.
2: Thank you.
3: Want me to help dry?
2: No, dear. You best get tidied up. Mrs. Sprague will be stopping by soon for her treatment.
3: Not anymore.
2: But Mrs. Sprague always comes on Wednesday, doesn't she?
3: She did, while she was my patient. But I've turned her over to Dr. Saunders.
2: Albert.
3: All my other patients, too.
2: Albert Meyer, would you mind telling me what this is all about?
3: Won't you please sit down?
2: I'm sitting. Now then.
3: Aunt Bess, how long have I been living with you?
2: For more years than I can remember. Ever since your dear mother and father passed on, rest their souls. And it was not an easy task to take their place in your young life.
3: But you did. And I'm grateful for all you've done for me.
2: All I've done? It's been little enough, heaven knows.
3: Not to me. Why, you've seen me through school and helped me get my A.B. degree at Hobart College.
2: When you were only 19. I was so proud of you. And prouder still when you were given your M.D. at the medical college here in Buffalo.
3: It makes you happy to see me practicing here, doesn't it?
2: Yes, dear, it does. Very happy.
3: Aunt Bess.
2: Yes, Albert?
3: About my giving up my patients.
2: You will have your little joke.
3: No, it's no joke. I've given up my practice.
2: Albert.
3: At least my civil practice.
2: I don't understand.
3: The Army is badly in need of doctors. So I've enlisted.
2: You're going to be an Army doctor, Albert?
3: Yes, I've been given a commission as assistant surgeon. And they're sending me down to the Texas Territory.
2: But that's Indian Territory.
3: Yes, it is. But don't you worry, none. I promise not to get scalped.
1: Yep, it was on September 18th, 1854, that Dr. Albert J. Meyer went into the Army and found himself heading for the badlands of Texas and the unorganized Indian country of New Mexico. But you know something? The good doctor hardly saw any Indians. But he managed to keep busy with his medical duties and his other job.
4: Sergeant? Sergeant Petrie?
5: Yes, Captain Meyer.
4: Have you made your calculations?
5: Yes, sir.
4: Let's get out of this wind before I go blind.
5: Yes, sir.
4: I've never felt such a wind. And the sand, I don't believe I'll ever get it out of my clothes.
5: It is pretty bad, sir.
4: Tell me something, Petrie.
5: Yes, sir?
4: I was sent here as assistant surgeon. At least that's what I was given to understand. But so far, all I've done is to bandage a few bruised fingers and remove several cactus needles from Corporal Smith's breeches when he fell off his horse.
5: Yes, sir.
4: Outside of that, I seem to have been mostly occupied with the compiling of statistics on the temperature, humidity, and the blasted wind around here. Help me off with my boots, would you please, Petrie?
5: Yes, sir. I know this type of work may seem a bit irregular for a doctor, but as far back as I can remember, that's always been a part of the duties of the Army's medical man.
4: Well, Petrie, I certainly trust that the Army never discovers that, as a lad, I once served an apprenticeship as a telegraph operator. To make a bad pun, they'd have me operating clear across the country.
5: Now, don't worry, sir. I'll keep your secret.
4: Thank you, Petrie. That feels better. Well, the short time I've been here, we've had rain, sandstorms, and two cases of heat prostration.
3: What do you suppose tomorrow will bring?
5: I really couldn't say, sir. You never know down here.
3: You know, Petrie, it wouldn't surprise me one bit to wake up tomorrow and find ourselves in the middle of a blizzard. Hello, Petrie.
5: Oh, good morning, sir.
3: Yes, it is a good morning for a change. No wind, sun just right. Now, this is the sort of day I enjoy observing.
5: Well, we're bound to have others like it, sir.
3: I certainly hope so. You know how clear the sky is. You can see around you for miles, almost beyond those mountains.
5: Yes, sir. And if we were to build an observation tower high enough, we could probably see that far.
3: Sergeant Petrie.
5: Yes, sir?
3: Look over there, toward the mountains.
5: Where, sir?
3: There, to the right. What are those strange cloud formations?
5: Well, those aren't clouds, sir. That's smoke.
3: Smoke?
5: Yes, sir. Probably from a Navajo lookout. They're sending up a signal.
3: It's amazing.
5: It is, sir. Just suppose the Army decided to send out a patrol to make a reconnaissance of the area. By the time it reached the mountains, every Indian tribe in the area would know about it.
3: By a message without words?
5: Yes, sir.
3: But, on the other hand, if they sent their message by smoke signals, as they are now doing, the patrol we might send out would see the smoke and know that the Indians were aware of their coming.
5: Yes, sir, I suppose it would.
3: Petrie, have you ever watched deaf mutes conversing with each other?
5: No, sir. They use their hands some way, don't they?
3: That's right. Each letter of the alphabet has its own individual symbol. By using their sign language, two mutes could carry on a conversation clear across a room without saying a word.
5: No one could eavesdrop on a conversation like that, sir.
3: My point exactly. When I was attending Buffalo Medical College, I wrote my graduation thesis on a sign language for mutes, a very simple language. Now, I'm wondering...
5: What, sir?
3: Petrie, that sign language I devised and these smoke signals of the Indians have given me an idea. Now, supposing the Army had a method for sending silent signals.
5: Smoke signals?
3: No, not exactly. I was thinking of a form of signaling on which an opposing force couldn't, as you put it, eavesdrop. If such a means of signaling could be evolved, what value do you think it would have?
5: Well, sir, if the Army did have a system of silent signaling, it could alert troops of an enemy approach.
3: And supposing instead of using smoke, which could be seen by the enemy, or hand signals, which couldn't be seen at all from a great distance, supposing we use some object like a flag of some sort on a standard.
5: A flag? Just how would a message be sent?
3: By different positions of the flag. Here, let me show you with this branch. Now, just imagine this is a staff with a flag attached to the end of it.
5: Yes, sir.
3: And say we use it in just two positions, to the left and to the right. Now, let's begin with our flag in an overhead position to draw attention to the message. When contact has been made with our lookout, we start sending our message. For the letter A, we might drop our flag to the left and then return it to the overhead position. For B, we could drop the flag once to the right or twice to the left and then back to the overhead position and so on. Each letter would be composed by dipping the flag in multiples of either the left or right position or both. That would be the general idea.
5: Well, certainly sounds like it works, sir.
3: It will, Petrie. Why, the signal alphabet could be learned in no time at all.
5: Just one thing I wonder about, sir.
3: What's that, Petrie?
5: Do you think the War Department will approve of the idea?
1: Now, that was a question Albert Meyer couldn't answer. But that didn't stop him.
6: No, sir.
1: The more he thought about the idea of signaling with flags, the more he liked it. He worked out his alphabet, thought up a design for his flags. And when his tour of duty was up in Texas, he returned to Washington to present his idea to the Secretary of War, John Floyd.
7: Sit down, Captain Meyer.
3: Thank you, Mr. Secretary.
7: Well, how'd you find your duty in the Texas Territory?
3: Interesting, sir. Very interesting. Though it was hardly an enviable duty for an assistant surgeon.
7: Oh, no broken bones to mend, no open wounds to sew up, is that it?
3: Well, something like that, sir. But it was not to complain of my assignment that I asked for this interview.
7: Well, I know, yes. I've been hearing talk about some sort of flag-waving system you worked out. Will you a cigar?
3: No, thank you. Yes, I did come here to talk to you about my signal system.
7: Well, Meyer, what's it all about?
3: Sir, I've worked out a system for the transmitting of messages by means of a flag.
7: Flag, huh?
3: Yes, sir.
7: Well, go on. How does your system work? Well, does it?
3: The method is very simple. The signalman sends his message simply by swinging the flag or torch, if the message is being sent at night, from an overhead position, either to the right or the left. And each letter of the alphabet can be represented by no more than 4 such motions.
7: Mm-hmm. Yeah. You feel such a method of signaling would be of some sort of benefit to the Army, is that it?
3: Yes, sir. Of great benefit.
7: Captain Meyer, if I remember correctly, you stated that your recent assignment in the Texas Territory was hardly one for an assistant surgeon.
3: Well, sir, I...
7: Do you perhaps feel that all this, this wig-wagging of flags is more in the surgeon's line of duty?
3: Well, I do, Mr. Secretary.
7: You do, huh?
3: Yes, sir. If the Army were to employ a signal system such as the one which I am presenting to you, it would mean a tremendous saving of lives. And even you would admit the saving of lives is a most important element in a surgeon's line of duty.
7: And this you could do simply by waving a flag.
3: Well, Mr. Secretary, I will admit that on the face of it, such an idea may strike you as a bit ludicrous.
7: Well,
3: but stop and consider for a moment. Picture 2 units of a command during a war. 2 units at some distance from each other. Unknown to one of these units, an enemy force is slowly gathering for an attack. Now, as a member of the 2nd unit, you, from your post on a hill, can see the attack about to take place. How would you warn the men of the 1st unit?
7: I'd send a runner.
3: And if the enemy forces were between you and the others of your command?
7: Well, then I'd determine a way to skirt the enemy.
3: But if there was insufficient time for such a maneuver?
7: Well, See here, Meyer, what's the reason for all this cross-examination on what is a purely hypothetical situation?
3: Excuse me, sir, but it isn't necessarily a hypothetical situation.
7: Hmm.
3: Many of our soldiers in the past have found themselves in just such a situation, and a great many lives were lost unnecessarily. If, however, messages had been sent by a signal system without the necessity of runners, many of those men would be alive today.
7: I see. But how can you be so certain that such a system will work?
3: By means of a series of practical demonstrations over an approximately 9-mile stretch of water.
7: Where will you hold these demonstrations?
3: On Lower New York Bay. I've already contacted the commanding officer at Fort Hamilton on the Brooklyn shore, and he will set up an observation tower there. The receiving tower will be erected at Sandy Hook in New Jersey, across the bay.
7: And you believe the demonstrations will prove successful?
3: Yes, sir. I believe they will.
7: Very well, Captain Meyer. We'll set up a review board to see how practical your theory is.
3: Thank you, Mr. Secretary. Now, if you don't mind...
7: Yes?
3: I'll have that cigar.
1: Are you beginning to see how a flag can talk? But now let's go on with the story. Albert Meyer, still an assistant surgeon in the regular Army, got set for his signal demonstrations. By the time they were set up and ready to go, Meyer had himself quite an audience, mostly Army officers, congressmen, and other governmental officials. Of course, a lot of them came along just for laughs and called the idea Meyer's folly, especially when they found themselves in the middle of a honey of a thunderstorm.
6: Well, sir, looks like we got ourselves quite an audience, Captain.
3: We have indeed, Lieutenant Alexander. But I just wonder how many of them are here because of an honest interest in our demonstrations.
6: Well, sir, now, I'd say that most of them must be interested to stand around rain like this. As my old grandmother would say, weather like this is fit only for fools or deep-down believers. And you'd hardly call our guests fools.
3: I don't know, Alexander. Some of them have been stubborn enough to be called fools.
6: Hmm. Pretty difficult to convince, were they?
3: Some of them still aren't convinced. And won't be till they can see with their own eyes that our signal system will work.
6: Well, sir, maybe they're not convinced, Captain Meyer. But I want you to know that all of us who have been working here with you and with these here signal flags, we believe the demonstrations will be as successful as you do.
3: Perhaps not quite as much as I do, Lieutenant Alexander. But I appreciate your confidence and the hard work you and the rest of the men have put into the preparations.
6: Oh, it's been a pleasure, Captain. I just hope I get a chance to try these flags out in actual combat sometime.
3: Perhaps you will, Lieutenant Alexander. Now you'd better get to your post.
6: Yes, sir. I'm on my way.
3: And tell your men to stand by until I give you the signal to begin.
8: Yes, sir. Well, Captain Meyer, you certainly have unusual weather in which to begin your demonstrations.
4: Yes, it is a bit wet, Senator.
8: It is indeed.
4: As a matter of fact, I'm rather glad that we have such inclement weather today. It will give us a chance to prove that this type of signaling can be effective despite the atmospheric condition.
8: And do you actually believe your signals will be received clearly across the bay in all this rain?
4: Why, of course, sir. Our men over there have glasses powerful enough to see the flags. Oh, I trust this rain hasn't dampened your interest.
8: Oh, not at all, not at all. I find this entire procedure most amusing.
4: Oh, perhaps by the end of the demonstration you will find it more than just amusing, Senator.
8: Perhaps I shall. And if your demonstrations should just happen to prove successful, it would be quite a feather in your cap, huh?
4: Senator, the success of this demonstration will give me satisfaction only as an officer of the regular army. I am not doing this for any personal glory. If it will mean the saving of lives in battles and future wars, I shall not consider my efforts wasted.
8: A most appreciative attitude, Captain Meyer.
4: Now, if you'll excuse me, Senator, I would like to begin.
8: Go right ahead.
4: Lieutenant Alexander?
9: Yes, Captain?
4: Your men have their glasses?
9: All equipment's complete, sir.
4: Very well. Then give Sandy Hook the signal to stand by.
1: Well, in spite of the thunder and the rain that first day, the demonstrations began. And they went on for 3 months. In rain and sunshine they went on, in the daytime and at night. During the day, Captain Meyer's men used the signal flags, some of them 2 feet square, some 6 feet square. They were either white with a red square in the center, or red with a white center. And when a snowstorm hit the demonstrations, the flags were changed to black with a white center. At night, torches and lanterns were used to signal with. And a stationary lantern was put at the signaler's feet, or attached to his shirt, as a reference point for the team on the receiving end. And you know something? The signals were sent and received with all the success Captain Meyer had hoped for. Yep, by the end of 1859, it began to look like maybe the talking flag was about ready to speak. And it was a mighty confident captain who suddenly found himself called to Secretary of War Floyd's office.
10: Come in.
4: Good morning, Mr. Secretary.
10: Oh, Captain Meyer, good morning. Good morning. It's nice to see you again.
4: Thank you, sir.
10: Sit down.
4: Thank you.
10: Captain, I have quite a bit of important business to attend to this morning, so I won't keep you long. I imagine you know why I asked you to come here.
4: I think so, sir.
10: It's that infernal signal system of yours. You know, it seems that's all anybody talks about around here.
4: Favorably, I trust?
10: Indeed, yes, most favorably. Although I will admit that many people thought it was quite ridiculous at first, and of course, that includes myself.
4: Yes, sir.
10: But I don't mind telling you that your recent demonstrations more than proved to me how wrong I was. Yes, Captain Meyer, this signal system of yours will undoubtedly prove a tremendous asset to the Army.
4: I pray that it will, sir.
10: Yes, a tremendous asset. That's why I sent for you, Meyer. I've had several meetings with President Buchanan and the members of my department to discuss your signal system, and I have come to a definite conclusion.
4: And, that is?
10: I'm making a recommendation to Congress that your signal system be adopted into the Army.
4: Oh, thank you, sir.
10: And further, that an initial appropriation of $2,000 be set aside for field signaling apparatus and the appointment on the staff of the Army of one signal officer with the rank, pay, and allowances of Major of Cavalry, this officer to establish and organize a signal department of the Army. No doubt such action would meet with your approval?
4: Indeed it would, Mr. Secretary. Indeed it would.
1: Well, I can tell you, Albert Meyer was mighty happy to hear that his idea had passed the acid test. And he was even happier when he received an order from the Army dated July 2nd, 1860.
4: Signal Department.
3: Assistant Surgeon Albert J. Meyer to be signal officer with the rank of major, June 27th, 1860, to fill an original vacancy.
1: Yep, that was my birth date, June 27th, 1860. Although it took an act of Congress on March 3rd, 1863 to make it official. But plenty happened in those 3 years.

0: The Civil War came along. That's when I really started talking. There was a lot of talking to do during that war. So the Signal Corps helped me by setting up telegraph communications. But I was still the bright baby of the war. I talked at Charleston, Vicksburg, Chancellorsville, Antietam, and during Sherman's march to the sea. I talked to Grant at Richmond and guided Farragut through Mobile Bay. I talked at the First Battle of Bull Run, too. And I remember it was right after that battle that Major Meyer wrote a letter home to his wife.
1: Dearest wife Catherine, I take pen in hand to tell you that all is well with me. The war continues, and it gives me a great deal of sadness to see such unnecessary waste of lives. May this terrible sacrifice end soon. Today, through my signalman, I received most distressing news. You no doubt remember Lieutenant E.P. Alexander, who assisted me during my signal demonstrations in New York Bay. I learned today that he is now Captain Alexander and officer in charge of the Confederate Signal Corps. He, who was once my friend, is now my enemy. Is war then so necessary that it turns friend against friend and brother against brother? I shall write again soon. Give the children my love. As ever, your devoted husband, Albert.

Yeah, the going was pretty rough back there during the Civil War. But at least I did my share to bring the war to an end. Then my Signal Corps family started to grow. And Major Meyer organized a smooth-working telegraph system for the Army. And he pioneered the Army's work in weather observation. That's where the United States Weather Bureau came from. And he founded the units of the service known as the Air Corps, now our great United States Air Force. But that was only a small part of my family's work, you understand. You just go through the history of any war the United States Army's been in. Look through its peacetime record, too. You'll find the Signal Corps is right in there pitching. Well, let me give you a couple of statistics. At the end of the Civil War, for instance, there were 268 officers and 2,350 enlisted men in the Signal Corps. During World War II, the peak strength of the Corps was 27,000 officers and 328,000 enlisted men. Some difference, huh? And my family's done a lot more than that since I first started to talk in 1860. It's developed the field telephone, radar, an aerial photography, the walkie-talkie, remote-controlled amphibious craft, electronic recording of training films, teletypewriters, tactical television. And it hasn't stopped producing yet. Yep, my family's getting mighty big. But just don't you forget one thing. I was the firstborn. After all, there maybe wouldn't be a Signal Corps today if it wasn't for me. Me and a small-town doctor named Albert J. Meyer.

0: You have been listening to Inheritance, presented by the National Broadcasting Company in cooperation with the American Legion. We are privileged this evening to hear from the past National Commander of the American Legion, Department of Michigan, Mr. Raymond J. Kelly.
1: Americans throughout their history have been ready and proud to defend their freedoms. When our country's defenders are stationed in distant lands, however, their appreciation of our American way of life is increased. News from home, contact with those in the hometown, becomes most important. I know this very well because my youngest son is now stationed in Korea. 2 years ago, the American Legion, realizing this very real need, designed and initiated an unusual program. That program is Hometown USA. Hometown has sent countless thousands of tape-recorded personal messages to our armed forces overseas. And through the cooperation of 2,100 radio stations, has broadcast millions of GI dedicated tune requests to friends and families here in the States. Since the cessation of Korean hostilities, the need is even greater for maintaining high morale abroad. The governor of Hawaii undoubtedly had this in mind when he recently proclaimed this month of August as American Legion Hometown USA Month. Some lucky hometown tune request winner in the United States will fly to visit a member of our military personnel on that island in September. Hometown USA is in the best American tradition. In war or peace, patriotism of the people from hometowns throughout our land constitute the strength and beauty which is our American inheritance.
0: Thank you, Mr. Raymond J. Kelly.

0: Next week, Inheritance will take you on another journey through the pages of history to a time when Americans, dreaming of the future, forged that which we possess today. Today's story, The Flag That Talks, was written by Milt Kahn and featured Marvin Miller as our narrator and James McCallion as Captain Albert J. Meyer. Included in the cast in order of their appearance were Maudie Prickett, Bud Whittem, Victor Rodman, Joe Cranston, and Frank Gerstle. The original music was composed and conducted by Robert Armbruster. Inheritance is produced and directed for the National Broadcasting Company and the American Legion by Albert McCleary. This is John Storm speaking.
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3: Broadway's My Beat, from Times Square to Columbus Circle, the gaudiest, the most violent, the lonesomest mile in the world.
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0: When the summer melts into August, Broadway suddenly stops in the middle of a step, considers. What happened to the springtime dreams to be fulfilled in July at the very latest? And what of the snapshot of the girl in your wallet, the one you met at Coney last month, who wore sea spray in her hair, whose cheek was warm with sun and your cheek, the one who liked the old songs best? She's back to work again, handing ship clocks to an auctioneer on 42nd Street and looking brassy and winking at the crowd. And she didn't even recognize you. So walk alone the August night, and it hits you. Another summer's rushing away. And downtown, east from Broadway, 16 stories high into the night and above the river, apartment and Detective Mugovan and woman.
1: I'm all right, I tell you.
2: I'm sure you are, Mrs. Webb. We've been trying to
1: tell
2: you.
1: I'm as right as I'll ever be. And I'll tell you exactly how it happened.
2: You've already told us, Mrs. Webb, 3 times.
1: Listen, you...
0: Go in and see how he is, Mugovan.
2: Drunk. Your husband get this loaded off of Mrs. Webb?
1: After what just happened, you talk to me like that.
0: Go look at him, Mugovan.
1: Thank you, Mr. Clover. Mr. Mugovan.
3: Yeah?
1: If you ran a cold bath for my husband and saw that he got in it, that would be nice.
0: That's a good idea, Mugovan.
4: Very good. Very, very good. Thank you very much, Mrs. Webb.
1: Now, may I tell you, Mr. Clover?
0: Of course.
1: I was sleeping. My husband wasn't home. I thank my stars he came home when he did.
0: Oh, just tell me what happened.
1: I was sleeping and dreaming. And in my dream, I couldn't breathe. Not all at once, but gradually in my dream, I couldn't breathe. And you know how it is. I told myself this was a dream and I could wake up anytime I wanted to.
4: Hey, just take it easy, mister. We'll get along fine. Now, what are you doing?
1: I better go and...
0: Finish the story, Mrs. Webb.
1: I knew I could awaken any time I wanted and breathe, and then the part came in this dream when I told myself to do it, to wake up. And when I did, I couldn't breathe after all. Someone was holding a pillow over my face.
0: And that's when your husband walked into your room.
1: And scared off my attacker.
0: Who ran out of the window and down that fire escape and...
4: Hey, now, be a good guy. I don't need all
5: in you go. Danny?
0: You wait here, Mrs. Webb.
1: I know you won't hurt him.
0: Well, don't worry. How are you feeling, Mr. Webb?
6: I'm not drunk. I'm not drunk anymore.
4: It's great, great, great.
0: Turn off the water, Mugovan. You see who tried to smother your wife?
6: Sure.
0: Who was he?
6: Guy who held a pillow over her face and ran when I became a hero. And
2: Lieutenant Meese,
6: old...
2: did you recognize the man? Could you identify him if you saw him again?
6: Nope.
2: All right, slide under this nice cold water, Mr. Webb. It's liable to clear your head. Maybe we can...
6: Oh, I'm okay. What do I have to do to prove that I'm not loaded?
0: Just give us a coherent story of what happened.
6: Coherent, you want? I was coherent enough to call the night manager when it happened, wasn't I? I'm not drunk, I say. No more shocked like that. So was the guy up to...
2: I'll tell you the truth, Mr. Webb. We honestly don't know whether you're drunk or not. A few minutes ago, I'd say yeah. Did you try to smother your wife with a pillow, Mr. Webb?
6: Want me to pull you in here and we can talk about it?
2: Just say yeah, you tried to kill your wife and I'd be happy to join you. We'll check.
6: Listen.
2: Uh-huh.
6: You're going to find out anyhow. There's no secret to it. Well, there's another woman. Is that how you say it?
2: And you came home and decided to kill your wife.
6: Listen, I came home and became a hero. A guy, a burglar, I guess. I came home and scared him. See, he ran down the fire escape.
1: Mr. Clover!
0: Your husband's all right, Mrs. Webb.
1: Is the window closed in there? Night air, and he catches cold so easily.
0: I didn't notice. If it's open...
1: Close it.
0: All right.
1: And don't pay any attention to him.
0: Oh?
1: About Helen.
0: Is that the woman he's going with?
1: Oh, Joe's a child. He doesn't know what he wants. He'll get over it. Just don't think what happened tonight had anything to do with Helen and Joe or anything like that.
0: I'll see that the window is closed, Mrs. Webb.
6: What'd my wife say?
0: That she knew about Helen.
6: See? How about I get dressed now, fellas?
0: I want to talk to Helen.
6: Oh, that would be Helen French, and I'll tell you where to find it. How about I get dressed now? Thank you very much.
0: And the ministering now to a sobering drunk.
1: I'll make you some coffee, honey. Black coffee.
0: And later, the gentle concern for the welfare of a hero.
1: And you must lie down, Joe. I'll help you.
0: And an arm for the hero, and lips pressed tentatively to a hero's brows.
7: Yes, the coffee, sir.
0: and her hand trails across his cheek, stops for a furtive touch to his mouth, and she leaves the room. While she's gone, the nod to Mugovan, which has in it, handle it, report it, check with me later, and leave where the almost death was. Hit the August street, and a swelter of it, and on the way to the squad car, the current of soft talk and whisperings of the night dwellers of the stoop, broken and sent eddying into night drift by your passage. The squad car, and wave the sleepless kids away from it. And the ride uptown then, through stilling streets, through loomings of dark piles of concrete and stone, black against dark of night sky. And east then, in an apartment house where a girl lives, and who shrugs thin shoulders at police and at the lateness of night.
3: It doesn't bother me. I was awake anyhow.
6: Then you won't mind.
3: Why should I? It's hot. I couldn't sleep anyhow. They're playing things on the radio and... You want to come in? It's all right with me if you want to come in.
6: Thanks, sir.
3: It's cooler over there by the window, if you care for that sort of thing. I'll move a chair over.
6: Oh, this is all right, thanks.
3: Suit yourself.
6: Miss French,
3: Nice, they got music to go with it when you can't sleep. Isn't that nice? Real nice.
6: Don't you want to know why I'm here, Miss French?
3: You'll tell me. You can suit yourself when...
6: It's about a man named Joe Webb.
3: About a man named Joe Webb.
6: And his wife.
3: And about the wife of a man named Joe Webb. Mr. and Mrs. Webb. That's what it's about, huh? Gee, imagine.
6: Because someone tried to kill Mrs. Webb tonight. Someone held a pillow over her mouth while she slept.
3: Joe did that? Joe tried to suffocate her?
6: I didn't say that.
3: No, then what did you say? Suit yourself what you're trying to say to me.
6: Mrs. Webb told it this way. She said she was asleep and dreaming. Then she woke and someone had a pillow over her mouth and her husband came in just then and frightened to kill her away.
3: My. Did Joe tell it that way too?
6: Yes.
3: That makes him maybe something of a hero?
6: That's what he said.
3: And his wife agreed with him?
6: Yes.
3: My. What a night I'm living. It's got music to it. It's got talk of heroes. My.
6: Miss French,
3: Who told you about me? Joe or the wife he saved from a pillow?
6: They both did.
3: This is a very cozy world we live in, isn't it? You ever notice it, Mr. Clover?
6: How long have you known Joe Webb?
3: Long enough.
6: Is he in love with you?
3: How am I supposed to answer that?
6: Just answer it.
3: You saw his wife, you saw Vera. Get a good look at her.
6: Yeah?
3: You figure it. You suit yourself as Joe in love with me.
6: And you?
3: Me?
6: Uh-huh.
3: I want to show you something. This is a picture in a silver frame. It's a snapshot of a young man. Young man on the beach at Far Rockaway. He's wearing a sweatshirt. But underneath it, his shoulders are big and real strong. He lifts things, weights. Early this summer on the beach, he lifted me like I was a puff of wind. His name is Don Cullen.
6: And he's the man you're in love with, not Joe.
3: Donnie is the man, not Joe. From early summer.
6: And Joe...
3: Joe knows about it. I told him again tonight. I told him it's the last time I'm going to tell you, Joe, and it's the last time I'm going to tell you why, Joe. Then I told him why.
6: Tell me, too.
3: Sure. I need a man. If I'm going to love somebody, it's going to be a man. He's got big shoulders. Maybe when I'm not real nice to him like he wants, he'll toss me around a little, slap me maybe, then let me cry on his knee like a little girl. That's who I love. Don.
6: Well, one more thing. When was Joe here?
3: Early tonight. When it looked like rain for a while, I brushed him quick because Don was coming. Then Joe left, and Don came, then Don left. You noticed I couldn't sleep after...
6: Yeah. Thanks, Miss French. I'll be...
3: Wait a minute. You going to see Joe Webb again?
6: Maybe.
3: Tell Joe he forgot his raincoat. It's hanging in my closet. Tell him to suit himself about what he wants to come back for. Oh, what do you know? Now I feel sleepy. No more night left to sleep in. Nighty-night, Mr. Clover.
0: And outside now, and the dawn sounds. Awakening of sleepless city, trembling and stir of earth to onrush and flow of subway. Distant morning crow of tugs in the harbor. And the still soft gathering of the big scream. And move quickly through it to where room is and bed in the wall. Release it. turn it down, lie where sleep waits, and hit the dream just ahead of the million-throated roar. The next day at headquarters, early afternoon of next day, where Job is and Detective Muggerson.
2: I wanted to let you sleep a little while longer, Danny. That's why I didn't put a call through to your house.
0: Well, that was thoughtful of you, Muggerson.
2: Well, I have my moments. That girl you questioned last night, Danny, that Helen French?
0: What about her?
2: It's what kept you up so late. Made you sleep through the morning, huh? Questioning her like you had to?
0: Yeah, that was why. What about her, Muggerson?
2: She's not going to give you trouble like that anymore. She's dead, Danny.
0: What?
2: Came in an hour ago. Helen French is dead. Somebody beat her to death, Danny.

0: You are listening to Broadway's My Beat, written by Morton Fine and David Friedkin, and starring Larry Thor as Detective Danny Clover. Americans have always been noted for their know-how, and you young men in search of a career, you can put this practical talent to excellent use in one of our nation's many engineering schools. At the present time, we need engineers. We need them to maintain our scientific and engineering superiority. So look to your future, to America's future. Plan now to become an engineer. Swift gust of August wind, swift, gone now from Broadway. And in its wake, banners of heat set to shimmering, and crop of golden girls from out of town set to shimmering. Also, slight distortion of August ballads dripped from the throats of loudspeakers funneling after the brief wind. Scratch and warp of the August songs, which makes of the man tilting with a shop window mannequin a summer dance. And note that her bare and waxen shoulders are melted slightly and soft from persistent sunnings, and the man must be careful not to press too hard, else a contour will change. Note, too, farther down the street, high adventure to be had in three dimensions and before the prices change. So why regret? Why the longing? It's a world to itself. A whole, complete, total world. And at headquarters, another dimension explored to the droning of an electric fan that has for its primary substance the beating to death of a young woman.
1: We'll have Dr. Siska's report in a little while, Danny. He said on the phone he's working on it. But...
0: But what, Muggerman?
1: Well, I was going to say, he can Latin and Greek it up all he wants to it. Still come out, Helen French was beaten to death with a fist. That's what I was going to say. Him and Lab. Now you.
0: Now I what?
1: Well, now you've made it seem hardly worth the trouble.
0: You want to go somewhere and sit a while, Muggerman, refresh yourself, then come back and tell me about it?
1: Oh, I feel just grand. Fan you got here and all. I'll tell you now if you want.
0: Do it, huh?
1: Well, a call came in to homicide, like I told you, a little over an hour ago. I was on duty, so they gave it to me.
0: Hmm?
1: I went. I found this Helen French on the floor. She had bruises on her face, her throat, temples. She was dead. I questioned the tenants in her building. They said they heard her scream once and didn't think anything about it. A little while later, she screamed again and kept screaming, so somebody ran to a phone, yelled to the police, somebody upstairs is getting killed. So that's how.
2: Danny! Danny, long time no see. Danny, Danny, Danny.
0: Welcome back, Gino.
2: And to you also, Detective Muggerman. Hello.
1: Yeah, I talked to you earlier. Remember, Gino,
2: We will come to that, Detective Muggerman. Well, what have you got to say for yourself, Danny?
0: You have a nice time on your vacation, Gino?
1: Yeah, he had a nice time. He chewed my ear off for
2: half
1: an hour.
2: Detective Muggerman, please, if you don't mind, it was my vacation.
0: Well, tell me about it, Gino.
2: Well, you know where I went? Me and Mrs. T? To Cousin Kendall, my unpleasant cousin in Baltimore. Turns out his boy, his son, who was only up to here when I was last in his city and is here on me now, his boy Chad, the time that Chad showed us, you wouldn't think he was chipped from the same block as Cousin Kendall, that Chad. If not for him...
0: You had a good time, huh?
2: No thanks to Cousin Kendall, but to his son, a regular whippersnapper of a youth, him and his crab cakes. that Chad...
1: Now I can ask you, Gino.
2: Of course. Danny, Danny, Danny.
1: That photograph I brought back from Helen French's apartment, did you take
2: As it? Indeed I have. Here with Danny, a blow-up from the photo lab of the snapshot Detective Muggerman brought from the apartment of Helen French. Here with. For you.
0: Yeah, that's the one she showed me of her boyfriend, Don Cullen.
1: Uh-huh, yeah. I wanted you to see it blown up, Danny. That lettering on his sweatshirt, you know, it's too blurred to read on the snapshot. Now, this way you can make it out. It says, Gothics.
0: Mm-hmm. Yeah, it says Gothics. What does
1: When I find out, I'll let you know what it means. Maybe who and where Dan Cullen is. Meanwhile, I got something else for you.
0: You're really chock full today, aren't you?
1: Oh, I get days like that, yeah.
3: Hey, you. Yeah, you, Barney. Come in here.
1: This is Barney Leffler, Danny, a cabbie. Barney, Lieutenant Clover.
4: Hi, Danny. Pleased to meet you.
0: Hi, Barney.
4: Hey. fan feels good.
1: All right, tell the lieutenant what you told me a little while ago, Barney. Tell him just like you told me.
4: Yeah, I figured I ought to tell somebody, Danny.
1: The lieutenant, huh, Barney?
4: All right, yeah, sure. Happened this morning, like I told him. I was cruising up West 38th, you know, just cruising, hunting down a fare.
1: Go on.
4: Yeah, well, in the middle of the block, there's a big McGilla. You know, crowds, squad cars, cops, sirens, the whole deal, you know. So I haven't got a fare, so I stopped to pass the time of day with my fellow citizens. I leave the cab in the middle of the...
2: I'll get it, Danny.
1: Now, relax, you know, I'll get it. You go ahead and tell the lieutenant, Barney. Detective Muggerman here.
0: Go ahead, Barney.
1: Yeah.
4: It's okay I talk while the detective's by the phone?
0: Yeah, Barney, go on.
1: Yeah, go ahead. Crazy,
4: well,
1: huh?
4: So I leave the cab in the middle of the street. I ask a fellow citizen what is up.
1: Very, very good.
4: He says a girl, Helen French, has just been murdered. I say, not Helen French. He says to me, you know her? You're sorry for her? I say to him, I delivered to her a raincoat last night. That's how much I know her. And I'm sorry for her.
0: Man's raincoat, huh?
4: Yeah, a call came in on the box. The cabbie should go pick up a package to deliver. I was chosen. I went. The package was a raincoat to be delivered to a Miss Helen French on 38.
0: Where'd you pick it up, Barney?
4: I got it here in my pocket. My driver's chart. Pick up from Mrs. Webb, apartment 16C, 1234 East 19th. When I hear this morning that Helen French was killed, I figured to come to tell you cops, Danny.
1: Yeah.
4: And let in on how I delivered to her a raincoat last night. And that's it.
0: Well, fine, Barney. Thanks.
4: And that was a very pretty girl, that Helen French, Danny. And like I said to my fellow citizen, I am very sorry it happened to her.
1: You can go, Barney.
4: Oh, yeah, sure. Anytime. Bye-bye, Danny.
1: Yeah, Barney did good. And I just did real good, too, Danny.
0: You want to tell me, huh?
1: Very, very much. Gothics, the lettering across Don Cullen's sweatshirt, stands for the name of softball team, Avenue A League. Don's a catcher. Also works for the Ames Construction Company as a welder. He's now welding a new building together on the corner of Madison and 50th.
2: I think Detective Muggerman did very well today, don't you, Danny?
0: Yes, Gino.
2: Very, very well. I bow to you, Detective Muggerman.
0: Outside now on the streets again, sun on concrete, and triumphant furling of banners which attest of large beers and fully packed hot pastrami sandwiches, and season-end sales where you can buy what you don't need anymore, but for less. Uptown by squad car, and for a moment, smile happily at your luck that there are always things to do with all your money. And so make the next left turn a jaunty one, truly an Immelman of a left turn, and glide to stop where it says construction zone. Maneuver into a small parking space in two-wheel cuts. Walk over to the fence and pass the knot holes to sidewalk superintendents. Show a badge and pose a name. Be pointed to a man. Jeans, mask, and welding rod. Go to him. John Cullen?
5: Better turn your back on this arc light, buddy. Be with you in a minute. Light can blind you, you know that?
0: Yeah.
5: Huh?
0: I'm from the police, Don. Name's Danny Clover.
5: You're looking for me, huh? But just anybody working around here? Just me? Well, well.
0: Helen French is dead, Don.
5: You better get away from here.
0: Did you hear what I said, Don?
5: Something about a Helen.
0: Helen French, she's dead. Somebody beat her to death early this morning.
5: What?
6: What'll I do? What'll I do now?
0: Listen, I've got to ask you some questions.
6: What'll I do now?
0: Did you kill her, Don?
6: No. No, sir, I didn't kill her. No. No, I didn't kill her. Kill her? Look, you. I don't care who you are. I don't care. Come in here and tell me Helen's dead. Telling me, did I?
7: Take it easy, Don.
6: Yeah. Okay. But just talk sense, will you? Don't come here with stories that... She's really dead, is she?
0: Yeah. Tell me about last night, Don.
6: About what?
0: You saw Helen last night, didn't you?
6: You want me to tell you about...
0: What time did you get there?
6: 9.
0: Then what?
6: I closed the door behind me. She ran into my arms. I kissed her.
0: Look,
6: I kissed her on account I'm a very forward fella, and I happened to last night have a girl I love. Also, last night, she loved me. Want to know about it?
0: Go on.
6: I'm not a bright guy. I'll never get better in welder first class as long as I live. I get sense enough to know it. The one thing I got, not many guys got.
5: The dame who makes me feel I'm the only guy in the world. You want to know about that, too? When I'm around her, Helen's suddenly helpless. She can't do nothing without me. A real baby. I love it. I'm needed. All of a sudden, I'm not just a guy with muscles. I'm a lot better. A real pretty girl thinks I'm a man. Now, you ask me any more about that, and I'll try to kill you.
7: What about Joe Webb, Don?
5: Huh?
7: Joe Webb, the man before you.
5: Yeah, man.
7: What about him?
5: For instance, last night, Helen told me he was there just before I was, and it looked like rain, and while he was there, a cabbie punched a bell and had a raincoat in his hand. He said, "For Mr. Webb." How do you like that?
7: This ever happened before?
5: A few times, Helen told me about. Maybe more she didn't. Raincoat, muffler when it was cool, nose drops. And you know what else?
7: What?
5: This Joe's wife would call Helen and tell her what to give Joe to keep his weight up. You know, dishes, what to make.
7: And that's why Helen was done with Joe, huh?
5: Now, listen, I told you Helen needed a man around her. Somebody she could depend on. She didn't want to take care of anybody. She wanted to be taken care of. What I do now, Mr. Clover?
7: Goodbye, Don.

0: Hello?
1: Well, Mrs. Webb. May I come in?
0: To do more damage?
1: What are you talking about?
0: You ought to see my husband.
1: Let's go inside. Where's your husband? What's the matter with him?
0: Come on. That's what you've done to him.
1: Hello, Mr. Webb.
2: Hi.
1: What's the matter with you?
2: Sick. I had a sniffle. Vera don't want it to develop into anything.
1: Aren't you hot with all that stuff on you?
2: Vera says that.
0: I know how to take care of him. Don't I, Joe? Don't I?
2: Sure.
0: You did this to him, Mr. Clover, leaving that window open.
1: Sorry.
0: You ought to be. Drink your milk and butter, Joe. Well, drink it, Joe. It's good for you. My mother used to make all of us drink that when we sniffled.
2: Looks too hot, girl.
0: Well, you're not even trying to drink it. And that's a good boy, Joe.
2: How about you, Clover? What do you want?
1: Got a few questions to ask.
0: What questions?
1: First of all, let me ask you one, Mrs. Webb.
0: What questions?
1: Isn't it strange that your husband saw another girl and you knew it and did nothing about it? And in fact, approved it.
0: I did not approve.
1: You knew about Helen French and you
0: did... Listen, Joe is my husband and I've got a duty to take care of him. He's back with me now, isn't he? Because after all is said and done, he needs me. Isn't that right, Joe?
2: I need you, Vera.
0: And that's the way it is.
1: Yeah.
0: Helen, what did she know? She acted like a baby herself. How could she take care of Joe?
1: Mr. Webb.
2: What?
1: You loved Helen very much, didn't you?
2: I'm back with my wife now. Leave me alone.
0: Joe was naughty, and he's back now. There's no need to talk about what happened before.
1: Helen needed you, didn't she, Joe?
0: I told you, Mr. Clover...
1: She needed you. She made you feel manly, and you could do things for her, take care of her.
2: Vera.
1: Baby her, just like your wife is doing for you now.
2: Vera, I want to explain something to you.
0: What?
2: All this. Milk and butter. And closed windows, all of it. Galoshes and raincoats, things you do. Make me feel like a child.
0: Men are babies, Joe. That's why they get married.
2: You see, Clover?
1: Uh-huh.
2: This is the opposite with Helen.
1: Your wife wrecked it all, didn't she? Made a fool out of you in front of Helen.
2: I guess.
0: I got him back, didn't I?
1: And almost lost your life doing it. Didn't she, Mr. Webb?
0: What does he mean?
1: After your husband found out that Helen didn't want him anymore, after you ruined it all with slickers and nose drops, he...
2: I tried to kill you, Vera. Vera, I tried to kill you. But I didn't have the strength for it. I had that pillow over your face and...
0: All right, Joe.
2: And I couldn't do it. Because you're my... You know what you did? You made Helen treat me just the way you do.
1: Come on, Joe.
2: Got so I was a baby around both of you. I had to stop it. I had to kill one of you. I couldn't kill you. I killed her. Say something, will you? Say something. You bet you got nothing to say. Go, Clover.

program is produced and directed by Elliot Lewis, with musical score composed and conducted by Alexander Courage. In tonight's story, Irene Tedrow was heard as Vera, and Lamont Johnson as Joe. Featured in the cast were Charlotte Lawrence, Barney Phillips, and Herb Vigran. Bill Anders speaking.

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0: 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Here's an episode of This Is Your FBI. This episode originally aired Friday, August 15th, 1947, 79 years ago today. 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

In many ways, the world of crime is an accurate reflection of the customs and the conditions of the country. For one thing, crime flourishes in economic times like the present, after a war when money is loose. But perhaps the way in which the criminal population has most completely mirrored our civilization is that this, for them too, has become an age of specialization. A time when one man does one job well. Whatever his field of crime,

0: blackmail, or swindling, once he finds a formula that works, he does not deviate. That is true of almost every type of criminal, but is especially true of one specific type, the criminal known as the confidence man. Tonight's FBI file opens in a motor court on the outskirts of a large Midwestern city. There, in one of the cabins, confidence man George Thompson is present as his two partners, Mr. and Mrs. Jack Milford, engage in a family fight. George, trying to stop it, speaks.
1: Oh, Gloria, why don't you just relax, honey? This isn't getting us any place.
2: Shut up.
1: But I'm trying
2: Look,
1: to...
2: you're not doing any better than he is. A fine pair of con men.
3: Oh, Gloria, lay off.
2: We've been here 5 days now, and the only people we've met are bartenders.
1: That's a lie.
3: Sure, we've been at every meeting at that convention since it started.
2: It was your idea to come to the convention, not mine.
1: But you were with us when we heard that this Loyal Order of Lemrods was loaded with rich guys.
2: I know.
1: And we've been working on them, too. We even learned their secret handshake.
3: Sure, and we got badges that say we're loyal sons of the Lemrod. What more do you want us to do?
2: The convention ends in 3 days. I want to see some action.
3: Look, we've dropped the wallet 5 times already. And every time we do, the sucker is either too rich or too honest to go for it.
1: Yeah.
2: Oh, don't con me. There aren't that many honest people in the whole world.
3: Okay, you know it all. You take over.
2: That's just what I intend to do. Come on, let's all get dressed and go into town. I'll find a sucker tonight if it kills me.
3: Hey, Gloria, you want to dance?
2: We didn't come here to dance.
3: Oh, I thought we could chase the room better from the floor.
2: I'm looking. If anybody alive comes in, I'll see him.
3: Okay. You run it the way you want.
2: Thanks.
3: Only do me one favor, will you? Stop nagging all the time. Hey, what are you staring at?
2: Hey, don't round now, but I think I see our man.
3: Where?
2: The next table right behind you. It's okay now. Take a gander.
3: Oh, yeah. How do you figure him?
2: Well, for one thing, I saw him flip the head waiter a fin when he sat down.
3: Uh-huh.
2: Saw him look at the wine card and order a bottle of high-class vino.
3: Oh.
2: And he's wearing his badge from the Lemrods. Yeah, better put yours on.
3: Yeah, okay.
2: How do you think we ought to make them?
3: You just leave that part to me.
2: All right. But don't let this one get away.
3: Good evening, Brother Lemrod.
4: Hey, hello, son.
3: I can't quite read your name on that badge in this light, but my name is Milford.
4: Glad to meet you. My name's Sheldon. This is Mrs. Sheldon.
5: How do you do? So nice to meet any of Wilbur's lodge mates.
3: It's nice to meet you, too. Gloria.
2: Yeah?
3: Come here a minute, will you? And this is Mrs. Milford. Mr. and Mrs. Sheldon, dear.
5: How do you do?
4: How are you?
3: This is Gloria's first convention. And mine, too.
5: Oh, my. I stopped counting years ago.
4: Yes. Mother and I have been coming ever since the children grew up.
5: Gives us something to do, you know.
3: Well, we've certainly had a lot of fun all week.
4: Oh, so have we.
3: Say, I've got an idea.
4: Huh? What's that, son?
3: Why don't we move our tables together and make it one big happy party? All right, now. Hold it, everybody. Hold it.
4: What for?
3: The girl's going to take another picture of it.
4: Oh.
3: Now, everybody put on their paper hat.
2: All right.
4: Yeah, Mother. Put this on there.
3: Oh, that's it. Okay, now. Hold it. That did it.
5: That was awful. Goodness, I haven't had my picture taken this many times in my whole life.
4: And you haven't been to this many nightclubs, Mother, either.
5: No, I haven't.
2: Oh, hey, look at Jackie's under the table.
4: What's the matter? Passed out there?
3: No. I didn't pass out. I just felt this with my foot.
4: What is it?
5: The wallet.
3: Yeah. And look at this. It's loaded with cash.
5: What does it belong to?
3: Oh, I don't know. Oh, wait till I see. Oh, here's a card. George Thompson.
2: But it doesn't say where he lives?
3: No.
2: Hmm.
3: Well, I guess the best thing to do is turn it over to the head waiter.
4: Oh, yes. I think that'd be the honest thing.
1: I beg your pardon. Did you find that wallet here?
3: Well, yes, I did.
1: Oh, brother, believe me, I'm very grateful to you.
3: Why, is it yours?
1: Yes.
3: Can you identify yourself?
1: Oh, certainly. My name is George Thompson. Oh, right here. I've got my signature on my cigarette lighter.
4: Any signature in the wallet?
3: Yes.
1: I'll write my name here. This should be proof. There. How's that?
3: Oh, it's okay. Here's your wallet, Mr. Thompson.
1: Oh, thank you very much. And here, I'd like to give you a reward.
3: Oh, no.
1: I wish you'd take this. cash.
3: No, no, thanks. Maybe I'll be that lucky next time I lose something.
1: Well, do you mind if I do something for you?
3: Oh, you mean like buying us a drink?
1: No, no, I'd like to do more than that. Look, I hear of a good horse every now and then. Tell you what I'm going to do.
3: Well, what's that?
1: Well, I was going to give you $200 for returning my wallet, but suppose I just bet it for you on a horse tomorrow and give you the profits.
3: Well, that's all right with me, except that all four of us should be partners on that bet. Okay, Mr. Shelton?
4: Well,
5: I'll speak for him, Mr. Milford. We think it's fine.
3: Good.
1: Well, where can I get in touch with you people?
3: Well, contact Mr. Sheldon. You folks are at the Central Hotel, aren't you?
5: Yes, that's right.
1: Well, that's fine. I think I'll be contacting you there tomorrow evening with your profits.
0: Meanwhile, in that same city at the local FBI field office, Special Agent Adam Preston is just entering the office of his fellow agent, Jim Taylor.
6: Jim, Mr. Weaver said I was going to work with you. What's it all about?
7: Well, Adam, we just received a wanted circular from the Chicago office on three swindlers.
6: Mm-hmm. Chicago thinks they're headed this way?
7: Yes, their lead is that the trio was headed here by car. In fact, they should already be here in town now.
6: What's their racket?
7: Well, they've been pulling the old wallet gag and tying it up to another old horse racing swindle.
6: How does that work?
7: Well, the wallet gag is worked when one swindler finds a wallet full of money in front of the victim. The swindler's partner then steps up and claims the wallet.
6: Mm-hmm.
7: He offers a reward, which the swindler refuses. Then, in gratitude, he says he'll make a free bet for the swindler and the victim on a sure-thing horse.
6: And the horse loses?
7: Oh, no. No, the horse wins. But instead of paying any money, the man with the wallet says he'll bet it back on another horse.
6: I see.
7: Now, that horse wins, too. Well, by now, the swindler and the victim theoretically have a profit of, oh, say, several thousand dollars.
6: What happens then?
7: Then the man with the wallet says he'll give them their profits, but before he does, they have to prove that they would have been able to pay that much had they lost.
6: Mm, I see. And the victim draws his money out of the bank to prove that he could have paid.
7: That's it. Whereupon, swindler and his confederate take the victim's money and leave.
6: And people fall for that kind of a swindle?
7: Oh, yes, indeed they do, Adam.
6: Mm. What do you think ought to be our first step in this case, Jim?
7: Well, let's start a check on every hotel and rooming house in the city. Maybe we can catch them before they build up another victim.
4: Can I fix you something to drink, Miss Milford?
5: No, thanks.
8: Oh, why don't you try one of those sarsaparilla drinks?
2: Oh, no, thank you. Jack should be here any minute. I just hope I'm not inconveniencing you hanging around like this.
8: Well, of course not, child.
4: He said he was seeing that Mr. Thompson, didn't he?
2: Yes. He was going to collect our winnings.
8: How much have we won all together now?
2: Over $4,000.
8: Oh, good heavens.
4: Wonderful.
8: Answer the door, Father.
4: Yes, dear.
3: Hello, Mr. Sheldon.
4: Hello, son. Come in.
3: Hi, Miss Sheldon. Hello, dear.
2: Hello, honey.
3: Well, folks, we won again today.
8: Good news.
2: No. How much?
3: Our total is now $12,000.
8: Oh, $6,000 apiece.
3: That's right. But there's one small hitch.
4: Oh, what is it, son?
3: Well, Mr. Thompson won't give us the $12,000 unless we show him $12,000 of our own money. He says he wants to be sure that we could have paid this much if we had lost.
4: And then he'll give us the money?
3: Oh, yes.
8: Well, that sounds fair and square to me.
3: Yes, but where am I going to get $12,000 to show him? I've only got about $6,000 myself.
4: Oh, well, we can help you there, son.
3: Oh?
4: Why, after all, we are partners.
3: Yes, that's right.
4: You put up $6,000, and we'll put up the other $6,000.
8: Yes.
3: Oh, swell.
8: When does Mr. Thompson want to see this money?
3: Well, he said he'd meet us here at the hotel tonight at 9.
4: Up here in this room?
3: Yes.
4: Well, you get your money and I'll go get ours. And we'll all meet back here.
6: Jim, I hope you had better luck than I did.
7: Not much, Adam. I went to the clerk at every hotel and rooming house on my list, but none of them recognized any of the pictures.
6: Yeah, same thing happened to me.
7: I did pick up what might be a small lead, though.
6: What's that?
7: I had a hunch they might go to work on some of the people who were in town for the Lemrods convention.
6: And did they?
7: Apparently they did. I checked with the convention chairman, and he said that several members had told him they'd been approached with the old wallet gag.
6: And none of them went for it?
7: Fortunately, no. Chairman said he'd warn the other delegates at the next meeting.
6: Well, that ought to stop them there.
7: Mm-hmm. Then I went over to the city desk at each paper, gave them the story with pictures of the three swindlers.
6: Are they going to print the pictures?
7: Yes, with stories, too, warning the people about the racket.
6: Well, I guess they'll have trouble pulling anything now.
7: I'd still like to nail them, though, before they leave town.
6: What do you think we ought to do?
7: Oh, I received a teletype from the Chicago office just before you came in.
6: About the swindlers?
7: Yeah, it said they just learned the trio had lived at a motor court in one of the suburbs of Chicago.
6: Do you think they're following the same pattern here?
7: I don't know, Adam, but let's try and find out.
9: Gloria.
2: Huh? What is that?
9: Before we get to Sheldon's room, let's check up on our routine.
2: What is there to check?
9: Have you got our $6,000?
2: Mm-hmm. Right here in my purse.
9: You know the procedure.
2: Yeah. I flash our money first.
9: Right. Well, here's their room.
2: Hey, what time to tell George to get here?
9: In 10 minutes.
2: Oh.
10: Good evening.
2: Hello, Mr. Sheldon.
10: You've come in, both of you.
2: Thank you.
9: Good evening. Thank you, Mr. Sheldon.
2: Hello, Mr. Sheldon.
9: How are you, Mr.
4: Yeah, no sign of Mr. Thompson yet.
9: Well, he's not due for another 10 minutes. Did you get your money?
4: Yes, sir.
9: $6,000?
4: Right.
10: Did you bring your money?
2: Uh-huh. Oh, here it is.
10: Oh, goodness, all those bills.
9: Well, there's our half, folks. Could we see yours?
4: Oh, surely. Show it to the mother.
10: Very well. There you are.
9: What? A gun!
10: That's right.
9: Hey, what is this?
10: My dear boy. You didn't think we were going to fall for that old racetrack swindle, did you?
4: Huh? Mom's right. I'd advise you to get yourselves a new racket.
10: Either that or pick your suckers more carefully.
2: Jack, do something.
10: Don't move, son. I can use this if I have to. Father, pick up their money.
4: Yes, Mother. Let me have it, my dear.
2: No, keep away.
10: Dear girl, please remember this gun.
9: Gloria, give him the dough.
2: Oh. Okay.
4: Thank you.
9: Well, what happens now?
10: We're just going to put you both in the closet and leave.
2: What?
10: But first, I have some advice for you.
9: Well?
10: For the sake of our profession, please go into some legitimate work.
0: We will return in just a moment to tonight's case from the files of your FBI. Tom, how would you like to meet a professional worry lifter?
11: Professional worry lifter? Well, that's a new one on me.
0: Well, a professional worry lifter is a man whose business it is to make other people's worries vanish. For instance, an amateur worry lifter may give you plenty of sympathy and nothing else. A professional worry lifter really does something about it. Actually worked hard to make your worries disappear.
11: Say, he must be a popular man.
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11: Readjustment income? 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
0: 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And now back to the FBI file, The Big Buildup. Statistics are available on almost every field of crime. You can learn how many murders there were in any period, or the number of armed robberies, or the value of every stolen automobile. But in one field of crime, the figures are inaccurate, and that field is swindling. The figures are inaccurate here because in many cases, the victims prefer to take his loss and not admit that he has been duped. It is safe to say, however, that the American public every year is swindled out of millions and millions of dollars. That was true last year, and it'll be true this year. There's one way, and only one way, in which you can protect yourself. In doing business with strangers, don't expect to get something for nothing. Tonight's FBI file continues in the hotel room of the Sheldons. Gloria and Jack Milford are still locked in the closet. Jack is trying to break down the door.
3: They must have built this closet as an air raid shelter.
2: This is a good time for jokes.
3: Well, I'm tired. I've been banging away at that door now for 10 minutes.
2: What do you want? Sympathy?
3: No, no. Just be your usual charming self. If you think it's so easy, take a crack at it yourself.
2: Not me. You got us in here.
3: I did. Who picked out the sucker? Remember?
2: Well, if you hadn't been so stupid, you'd have recognized him.
3: Oh, get back. I'm going to try this again. Oh, there. Now I can reach out and unlock the door. There. Come on. Hey, they're gone.
2: Naturally. Did you think they'd wait for us?
3: Oh, shut up.
2: Well, where do you think they went?
3: How do I know? They didn't tell me. Oh, that must be George. I'll get it.
2: Okay.
3: Come in, come in.
12: What's been going on in
3: here? We got stuck up.
12: Stuck up? Who did it?
3: Our two suckers.
12: Huh?
3: We asked to see their dough, and they asked to see ours first. When Gloria flashed it, the old lady came out with a Betsy.
12: Oh, that's great.
2: Well, there's only one thing to do. Let's try to find them and get our dough back.
3: Okay, well, let's split up. I'll see what I can find out here at the hotel, and I'll meet you at the Crystal Bar in an hour.

0: Mother?
1: Yes, dear?
0: What's that you're working on?
1: Some embroidery. A pillow.
0: Pillow? With writing on it?
1: Of course, a souvenir pillow. Giving it to Cousin Kathy for a wedding present.
0: What's it say on the pillow?
1: The motto, honesty is the best policy.
0: That's very nice.
1: Mm-hmm. What time is this train due in Cleveland, Father?
0: About an hour now.
1: What kind of a convention are we attending?
0: Undertakers.
1: Well, that sounds very enjoyable. Never contacted undertakers before.
0: I know, Mother. Change will do us good. Huh? What's the joke?
1: I'm just thinking about those youngsters and their racetrack swindle.
0: Yes, they were very, very cruel.
1: I know. But, Father, they do make it hard for the rest of us. The way they work, they'd make anyone suspicious.
0: Yeah, and make people honest, too.
1: Oh, heavens, don't say that. People are getting more honest right along as it is.
0: No, Mother. Don't start talking yourself into one of those moods. Just remember this. If there's someone dishonest around, we'll find them.
2: Where have you been, Jim?
3: Looking at tourist cabins. I located the place where our swindling trio was staying.
2: Was staying?
3: Yeah, they checked out several hours ago. I searched the cabin, though.
2: Did you find anything?
3: Yes, this picture here. It's taken at the 907 Club.
2: That's Milford and his wife, all right.
3: Now, I also know that old couple that's with him.
2: You do? Who are they?
3: Well, that's what I've been trying to think of. I came back here to check their picture against the files. I have a strong hunch they're wanted, too.
2: Are they also swindlers?
3: I think so, Adam, yes.
2: You think they might have all been working together?
3: Well, that's pretty hard to tell.
2: Did you get any lead on where the gang had gone?
3: Well, the manager of the outer court said that Milford made a phone call from his office.
2: Did you know who he called?
3: Yes, it was the Central Hotel, but he wasn't sure who he talked to at the hotel.
2: No idea at all.
3: Well, he didn't remember for sure. He said it might have been Shelburne. Wait, I remember now who that old couple is. That's Mom and Pop Sheldon.
2: Then they must be the ones at the Central Hotel.
3: That's right. Let's get over there right now.
4: Look, if Jack doesn't show up
5: here
4: in a few
5: minutes... Here he comes now.
6: Well, I didn't get much, but I got something.
4: Yeah, what's that?
6: Well, nobody at the hotel knew where the Sheldons went, but I picked up some information from the bartender here.
4: Well, don't keep it a secret.
6: We got taken by two of the slickest con merchants in the business.
4: Huh?
6: Mom and Pop Sheldon.
5: Oh, yeah, I've heard of them.
6: I give the bell captain at the hotel a double saw, and I got to call him later to see if they come back for their bags.
4: Well, what do they want with their bags? They got our six G's. Hey, isn't the bartender waving to you?
6: Yeah, I'll be right back.
5: The Sheldons, huh? Well, honey, you really picked a couple of daisies when you took over.
4: Well, let's not go into that again.
5: You weren't satisfied to let me and Jack run things.
4: Well, what do you want me to do, kill myself? All right, so we got outsmarted. Next time we'll know better.
5: Yeah, there might not be a next time unless we get our six G's back.
6: I think I got it.
5: I got what?
6: I told the bartender there was 50 in it for him if he could find out where the Sheldons went.
5: Yeah, did he know?
6: No, but they were in here drinking last night, and the other bartender served them.
4: Oh, when did they come to work?
6: We don't have to wait. This guy called him at home.
4: Oh.
6: And he remembered hearing them say that their next stop was Cleveland.
4: Well, what are we waiting for?
3: Adam, over here.
2: Jim.
3: Hmm?
2: Sheldons have skipped without paying the hotel bill.
3: Wow. Well,
2: did you find anything in the room?
3: Not a thing. Smashed closet door.
2: You think there was a fight?
3: No, hardly. The Sheldons are too old to fight. My guess is they locked someone in that closet and then left.
2: Could it have been the Milfords?
3: Could have been. The elevator boy remembers taking them up there. He identified them from the pictures I showed him.
2: It sounds like everybody was double-crossing everybody else.
3: Oh, why?
2: Well, the desk clerk looked at the pictures and said that Milford was here looking for the Sheldons.
3: Trying to find out where they went?
2: Yes.
3: Well, that is right. But I think there's one thing we can be sure of, Adam.
2: What's that?
3: If we can find the Sheldons, we've got a good chance to grab all of them.
2: Yes, but there's not a single lead on where the Sheldons went when they left here.
3: Oh, there's only one.
2: What's that?
3: The bell captain told me that during the week, old man Sheldon sent him out to buy a book on embalming.
2: On embalming?
3: Yeah. Well,
2: what would he want that for? From their record, the Sheldons don't get mixed up in any murders.
3: I know. Their record shows that they... Hey, wait a minute. I've got a hunch. Let's get to that out-of-town newspaper stand. I think we might find out where the Sheldons have gone.

0: Mother, pass me the butter, please.
1: Surely. Here you are.
0: Thank you, dear.
1: This is a wonderful idea, having dinner served in the room.
0: Yes, gives us a chance to rest.
1: You know, every time I walk into a hotel dining room, it's like work. Always looking for a prospect.
0: Me too.
1: This ought to be a wonderful convention.
0: Yes, there are a lot of rich undertakers.
1: Mm-hmm.
0: Is some more coffee, dear?
1: No, thank you. When I get a good night's sleep. Convention opens at 9 tomorrow morning, you know.
0: Yes, sir.
1: I must see the waiter coming back to the table.
0: Yeah, are you all finished?
1: Yes,
0: dear?
1: Let him in.
0: All right.
2: Hello, Mr. Sheldon.
0: What? Mr. Milford.
2: That's right. Back up and let us in.
3: Father? Who's that?
4: It's us, Mrs. Sheldon.
3: Oh.
2: George, keep that gun on him.
5: Right.
2: Now, don't move either one of you. We've got the gun this time. Now, all right, now, where's the dough?
3: We haven't got it. We put it in the bank.
4: You're lying.
2: Wait, look. We've never killed anybody before, but we wouldn't mind starting on you, so get it up.
0: All righty. It's in that wallet, inside pocket of my coat.
3: Oh, Father.
0: One on that chair.
2: Get it, Gloria.
4: Okay.
2: And it better be all there, too.
0: It is.
2: So you took us for chumps, huh?
1: You were very clumsy.
2: Is it all there, Gloria?
4: Yeah. Looks like more than we gave him.
2: Oh, that's fine. Who's that?
1: That's the man from room service for the table.
2: Okay. George, open the door and let him in.
5: Right.
2: But remember, you two, don't get out of line. A gun kills waiters, too.
6: Drop that gun, Thompson.
5: Huh?
6: Go and drop it. Adam, see if any of the others have guns on them.
7: Right.
2: Well, who are you?
6: Special agents of the FBI.
3: Goodness.
6: Now, you're all coming along with us.

All five swindlers were tried and convicted for violating the National Stolen Property Act and sentenced to long prison terms in a federal penitentiary. And thus, five criminals engaged in confidence games were removed to a place where they will not be able to swindle anyone for quite a while. Now, this case in the files of your FBI was closed because a special agent, hearing that a confidence man had bought a book on embalming, remembered that the confidence man always worked conventions. A study of out-of-town newspapers showed that there was to be a convention of undertakers in nearby Cleveland. Putting those two pieces of information together closed the case, and once more protected you, the American people, from a criminal enemy.

0: In just a moment, we will tell you about next week's exciting case from the files of your FBI.
1: Mr. Keating, I've been thinking about that Equitable Society readjustment income plan. And the more I think, the better I like the idea of fixing it so my wife would have extra income during those first 2 years.
0: 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That extra cash every month for 2 years would give her time to adjust her expenses to a new standard of living.
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0: The incidents used in tonight's Equitable Life Assurance Society's broadcast are adapted from the files of the Federal Bureau of Investigation. However, all names used are fictitious, and any similarity thereof to the names of persons living or dead is accidental. Tonight, the music was composed and conducted by Frederick Steiner. The author was Jerry Lewis. Your narrator was Dean Carlton. And Special Agent Taylor was played by Stacey Harris. This Is Your FBI is a Jerry Devine production. This is Larry Keating speaking for the Equitable Life Assurance Society of the United States and the Equitable Society's representative in your community, and inviting you to tune in again next week at the same time when the Equitable Life Assurance Society will bring you another thrilling story from the files of the Federal Bureau of Investigation. The Ambitious Widow.
3: 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Titled, Loose Lip.
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4: 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Now, the case of the loose lip. It's Wednesday evening in New York City, and a shifty little character named Lippy Mayo consults the phone book in the rear of the 68th Club. And as his finger glides down the page, Someone taps him gently on the shoulder.
8: Excuse me, friend.
9: What? What are you doing here, Daniels?
8: Matter of fact, Lippy, I was looking for you.
9: Me?
8: Yeah. Frank Vargas wants to see you.
9: Well, Vargas will have to wait. I've got an important call to make.
8: That's what he's afraid of.
9: Now, look, Daniels, if Frank is worried about me ratting on that Mason stick-up...
8: Yeah?
9: Well, he don't have to. I'm not the kind of a guy who shoots off my mouth.
8: I'm sure Vargas will be glad to hear that, Lippy. Suppose we step outside and tell him.
9: No.
8: Now, don't be difficult.
9: Hey, put away that cannon, Daniels. You're not bluffing me. You wouldn't dare pull any rough stuff here.
8: You mean because of the crowd?
9: Yeah.
8: This goes to show you, Lippy, you don't know your mob psychology. A 5 will get you 10 that if I was to plug you here and now, those folks out there would fall all over themselves running the other way.
9: Who do you think you're kidding?
8: Believe me, fella, I know whereof I speak. Now, what do you say we go and see Vargas?
9: No.

0: Yes?
1: Hello, Mike.
2: Steve Mayo, come in.
0: Thanks.
2: Well, haven't seen you since the end of the war. When'd you pull into town?
1: About 20 minutes ago.
2: What brings you here?
1: My brother. Did you ever hear of a character named Lippy Mayo?
2: You mean you're related to Lippy?
1: Only on my father and mother's side.
2: Oh, I see.
1: You ever run across him?
2: Well,
1: It's all right, Mike. I can understand why no one would be overly fond of Lippy. Matter of fact, I'm not too crazy about him myself. You know he was shot tonight.
2: Yeah, so I heard. How is he?
1: Doc says he'll pull through, but he'll be paralyzed for life.
2: Yeah, too bad.
1: You wouldn't happen to know who was responsible?
2: No, I wouldn't.
1: Suppose you could find out for me?
2: No, I don't think I'd care to, Steve.
1: Suppose I put it on a professional basis as a private detective at your usual fee.
2: Oh, I still wouldn't be interested. First of all, it's a job for the police.
1: And secondly?
2: Well, secondly, I think I got an idea what you have in mind.
1: And you don't approve?
2: Nope, not a bit.
1: Okay, friend, no hard feelings. I suppose there are other ways of finding out.
2: Listen to me.
1: Sorry, Mike, I haven't time. Got a lot of work to do. I better be on my way.
3: I don't want to heckle, Vargas, but don't you think it's time we headed for home?
4: No, Daniels, the cops might be waiting.
3: Well, what do you intend to do, cruise around for the next 5 years?
4: We'll go home when I'm good and ready.
3: Anything you say.
4: You think you killed Lippy?
3: I didn't wait for the autopsy.
4: You shouldn't have shot him.
3: Why, what were you planning to do, buy him an annuity?
4: You didn't have to pick out such a public place. Maybe you were spotted.
3: I wasn't.
4: You can't ever tell. Matter of fact, there's a car behind us now.
3: Yeah, so there is. What makes you think we're playing follow the leader?
4: He's been behind us for the last 5 blocks, ever since we got off Madison.
3: Turn up 103rd.
4: Well?
3: You're right.
4: What should I do?
3: You're the boss, remember?
4: Don't be such a wise guy. You know I don't know this neighborhood.
3: When you get halfway up near the next block, make a sharp right. There's an alley there.
4: What does it lead to?
3: Nowhere. It's a dead end. Just drive in and cut your motor. Now, easy now. You don't want to pass it.
4: Here?
3: Yeah. Turn off your lights.
4: You see him?
3: Not yet. Here he comes. There he goes.
4: It's not a squad car.
3: I didn't think it was.
4: You got a cigarette?
3: Sure.
4: Thanks.
3: What's the matter, Frank? You're shaking.
4: Well, I guess I'm kind of jumpy. I ain't been sleeping so good lately.
3: Too much coffee, I bet.
4: Look, Daniel, just because I thought that car was following us.
3: It was.
4: What are you talking about?
3: Didn't you notice the make?
4: It was a Nash.
3: A green Nash. Does that ring a bell?
4: I gave one like that to Eileen Dewey.
3: And then you gave her the air.
4: Think Eileen was following me?
3: I think it's a point well worth investigating.
4: Okay, Daniels. See what you can find out.
5: Second.
3: Hello, Eileen.
5: Why, if it isn't Mr. Daniels.
3: Surprise?
5: Not as much as you think. Why didn't he come himself?
3: Who?
5: Frank.
3: Oh, you think Vargas sent me,
5: I know he did.
3: You're absolutely right. Do you mind if I sit down?
5: I certainly do. You can tell Mr. Vargas for me. I don't care what he's got to say. I'm through with him. All right, let's have it.
3: What?
5: Whatever he wanted you to tell me. Not that it's going to do him any good. After what Vargas did to me.
3: Yeah, it was a rotten trick. And after you gave him the best years of your life.
5: I knew he'd get tired of that Georgia peach he's been running around with.
3: Not so you'd notice it.
5: You mean Frank didn't send you here to...
3: effect a reunion?
5: Yeah.
3: No.
5: You're lying. Frank's crazy about me.
3: And if he is, he certainly got us both fooled.
5: Danny, please don't rip me. I couldn't take it. What did Frank have to say?
3: I want you to stop chasing him.
5: Chasing him?
3: Yeah, it's awfully bad for his nerves. That's quite a scare you gave him tonight. When did you start trailing us?
5: I don't know what you're talking about.
3: It was you in that car.
5: I haven't been out all evening.
3: That's what your doorman told me.
5: If you think I'd run after a meatball like Frank Vargas, you're crazy. I can't even stand him. All I have to do is whistle and I could have a million guys. And with more money, too.
3: Sure you could, Eileen. So stay away from Frank.
5: I tell you, I hate him. I'd like to see him dead. If I could get my hands on him for just... Danny, talk to him for me, will you? Tell him I won't be jealous anymore. I'll do anything
3: he
5: wants.
3: No dice, Eileen. He wouldn't have you back on a bet.
5: Who does he think he is? I'll show him. Oh, I know what he's been up to. I saw him tonight in front of...
3: Yeah? Go on, Eileen. What were you going to say?
5: Nothing. Just tell Mr. Vargas for me he's going to regret this. For every sleepless night I spent, he's going to spend 100.
3: Well, that's the story, Frank. I got the impression Eileen was kind of peeved with you.
4: So it was her in that car.
3: That would be my guess. What are you going to do about it?
4: I'll take care of it.
3: When?
4: When I'm good and ready.
3: Now, there's something you don't realize, Frank.
4: And there's something you don't realize, Daniels. You're working for me. Get smart and you'll be out. Do we understand each other?
3: Sure.
4: What time you got?
3: It's almost 10.
4: Wonder what's keeping at the mater.
3: I don't think Betty Lou would like hearing you call her that.
4: When I need your advice on how to handle women, I'll let you know. Call downstairs.
3: I imagine that must be the little lady now.
4: Forget it.
3: Since you asked so nicely.
0: You Frank Vargas?
3: Uh-uh.
0: That him?
3: Just a second.
0: You Vargas?
4: Who are you?
0: Steve Mayo.
4: Mayo?
0: Yeah. Maybe you know my brother Leo.
4: No.
3: Oh, sure you do, Frank. He's the boy they call Lippy.
0: You keep out of this, mister.
4: Throw him out, Daniels.
0: I asked you something, Vargas. You know my brother?
4: Just to say hello to.
0: What about goodbye?
4: Huh?
0: He was shot a couple of hours ago. Or haven't you heard?
4: Is he
0: dead? No. Might just as well be. Completely paralyzed.
4: Paralyzed?
0: What do you know about it, sir?
4: Nothing. Do we, Danny?
3: Nope.
4: See?
0: I got a tip you were looking for, Lippy, tonight.
4: Who says so?
0: Never mind. What'd you want him for?
4: I didn't want him for anything. Whoever says I did is full of baloney.
0: If you're lying, Vargas...
4: Cut it out!
0: Try to kill my brother?
4: No!
0: Who did?
4: I don't know!
0: Will you be in around 1 o'clock tonight?
4: Why?
0: Because I may want to talk to you again.
4: If you think I'm staying here...
0: Yes, I do. You know what's good for you? You won't move till I come back. Just remember that.
3: You know something, Frank? I think Mr. Mayo meant every word he said.
4: Get out.
3: Why? What's the matter?
4: You were a great help. Why didn't you stop him?
3: Well, to be perfectly honest, I did think of it, but I'm glad I stifled the impulse. Because it confirms a suspicion of mine.
4: Yeah?
3: Yeah. You're not so tough.
4: You think so?
3: I know so. And if a guy like you can get along, I think I'll go in business for myself.
4: They'll be sorry if they think they can push me. Ooh. What are you doing, Betty?
5: Oh, it's your own fault, Frank. If you're going to squirm like that, I'm not going to be able to fix that eye.
4: How does it look?
5: You just wait till I finish with the powder. Oh, black eye or no, you're still the handsomest thing in New York. Well, that Eileen Dewey was crazy to let you get away.
4: Who told you about Eileen?
5: Oh, I heard stories. But you're not going to get away from me.
4: Come here, baby.
5: Oh, ain't I shameless? They used to say back home there wasn't a man born who could turn Betty Lou Moss's head.
4: How is it down there?
5: Down where?
4: Where you come from, Georgia.
5: Oh, it's just wonderful, Frank. You'd really love it.
4: Okay, we'll leave tonight. But first we go to California. I got some business there. I want you to get 2 tickets on the Chief.
5: What now, sugar? I couldn't leave on such short notice.
4: Why not?
5: Well, I got my career to think of. Professor Nagel's...
4: Don't make me laugh. As soon as you pick up the tickets, give me a ring. I'll tell you where to meet me. Well, what are you waiting for?
5: Well, I don't have any money.
4: Oh. Well, remember that envelope I gave you last Saturday?
5: You mean the one with all those hundred...
4: How did you know what was in there?
5: Frank, you hurt my arm.
4: Where's the dough?
5: In my hotel safe.
4: Get it.
5: But, Frank...
4: Go on, get it. You better be back before 12:30, because if I got to come looking for you, you're going to lose more than that accent.
6: Your order, please.
4: My order, please. This is Frank Vargas in 219.
6: Yes, Mr. Vargas.
4: Yes, Mr. Vargas. What's the matter with you people, anyhow?
7: I asked you to send up the barber an hour ago.
6: Well, I'm sure he must be on his way.
7: How's he coming? By Pony Express? Listen, you, if that guy isn't up yet... Hold it. Okay, okay, I heard you. You certainly took your...
2: Oh, hi, Mike.
8: Hi, Ed. Say, is Sergeant Corbett around?
2: No. That's funny. He told me to meet him here at your luncheonette. It didn't sound like his mind was on food.
9: Is yours?
2: Well, now, Ed, I'll tell you, I don't really know. Corbett was so bothered, he got me all hot, and I don't think I'm very hungry.
9: Mike, I know just the thing for you. Just the thing to perk up your interest.
2: You do?
9: I sure do. The prettiest.
2: Oh, blonde or brunette?
9: Coolest. Crispiest, greenest salad you ever ate.
2: Oh, fine.
9: That's what I mean, Mike. A salad like that is fine for perking up your appetite. And, Mike, I'll make it with Miracle Whip.
2: Why, Ed, how exciting. You really mean it?
9: Mike, I wouldn't joke about that. You know, the salad dressing is one of the important things to consider when you make a salad. And Miracle Whip is the right salad dressing to consider because it makes salads taste better than ever.
2: Mm-hmm.
9: The folks at Kraft tell me it's made from a secret recipe. That's why it tastes so different and good. Gives salads a peppy flavor, you know, and not too peppy either. I'd say it makes them taste just right. Wouldn't you?
2: Mm-hmm. Oh, yes, absolutely. Why, I say that all the time. They taste just right with the...
9: Miracle Whip. Why, millions of folks think so, Mike. That's why Miracle Whip is America's favorite salad dressing. Sure. Did you know that more Miracle Whip is sold than the next 20 leading brands combined? Mike?
2: Huh? Oh, gee, I'm sorry, Ed. I was thinking about that pretty blonde, cool green salad you mentioned before. Fix me one, huh?
9: Okay.
2: How about one of your super deluxe hamburgers, too?
9: Okay, Mike, you're forgiven. Miracle Whip is such a swell salad dressing, I guess I get carried away sometimes. I see, that's a hamburger and a salad.
2: Hey, that sounds pretty good, Ed. Suppose you fix that for me, too.
9: Will do, Sarge.
2: Oh, about time, Corbett. You know how long I've been waiting?
1: Well, I was detained. You know Steve Mayo?
2: Why?
1: I hear tell he was up to see you yesterday.
2: Yeah, he wanted to know who might have gunned his brother, Lippy.
1: Did you help him out?
2: Nope.
1: Why not?
2: Because I was afraid of what he might do if he ever caught up with the character.
1: Well, of course, I've got no proof, but I heard it was Frank Vargas.
2: That's what I heard, too.
10: Well, apparently everybody was in on the news, so I don't suppose Steve had much trouble finding it out.
3: What are you talking about?
10: Vargas was killed an hour ago.
3: No.
10: Yes.
3: And you think Steve Mayo...
10: Uh-huh.
3: Is he in the brig?
10: Yeah. I gotta see him, Corbett.
3: Well, what about the food? Well, Ed'll have to keep it for us. Right now, there's something more important we've got to do.
2: Hi, Steve.
11: Mike.
2: Yeah, I thought I'd look in on you.
11: Well, I appreciate it.
2: I just been talking to Sergeant Corbett.
10: I can imagine what he said. I'd like to help you, Steve.
11: I certainly could use it.
2: Did you kill Frank Vargas?
11: What do you think?
2: You were looking for him.
11: No, I wasn't.
10: Now, look, Steve, you came to me...
11: But I wasn't looking for Vargas. I just asked if you knew anybody who might have shot Lippy. You didn't know.
2: Well, you could have learned it somewhere else. According to his boy Daniels, you were up to see him tonight.
11: I was just taking potluck.
2: Who tipped you that Vargas might have shot your brother?
11: I don't exactly remember.
10: Can you remember approximately?
11: No.
10: Well, do you happen to recall whether it was a male or female?
11: Mm-mm.
10: Steve, you're not being very helpful.
11: I'm sorry, Mike, but I'm not going to involve innocent people. If you don't want to go ahead with what you've got...
2: What I've got? You've given me absolutely nothing to go on.
11: Well, he told me the Falcon was the guy who could make something out of nothing.

0: Yes.
1: How do you do?
0: What do you want?
1: Well, it all depends. You Eileen Dewey?
0: Supposing I am.
1: Well, then I'd like a few minutes of your time.
0: Who are you?
1: Waring is the name, Mike Waring.
0: Oh, not the Falcon.
1: Well, now I know it pays to advertise. Hey, don't tell me you're drinking alone.
0: You don't approve?
1: Well, not when you can have company.
0: Help yourself.
1: Oh, thank you. Now, isn't this cozy in?
0: What's on your mind?
1: Murder.
0: Anyone I know?
1: I think so. Ever hear of a gentleman named Frank Vargas?
0: What about him?
1: Well, he's the late unlamented.
0: Is that supposed to be a hot flash?
1: No, I was sure you must have seen the papers. As a matter of fact, that's where I picked up your name. I think I read something about your carrying a torch.
0: That's a lie.
1: Well, I'm sure it is, Eileen. For a man would have to be out of his mind to give up a girl like you. But then, some men don't know when they're well off.
0: You can say that again.
1: Sure, Frank must have been crazy to let that, what's her name again?
0: Hey, look, what are you up to?
1: I was just trying to find out if you nursed any grievances.
0: Me? Don't make me laugh. All I had to do was to pick up that phone and Frank would come running back.
1: Well, then you wouldn't be the one who killed him,
0: I thought the police nabbed the man who did.
1: You mean Steve Mayo? No, it's a funny thing, Eileen.
0: Is it?
1: Yeah, I think so, because all it said in the papers was that the police were holding an unidentified suspect. They didn't mention names.
0: So?
1: So? That forces me to one conclusion. You must have been the one who tipped off Steve Mayo that Vargas did that job on Lippy.
0: Get out.
1: Now, Eileen.
0: How are you going to get out of here?
1: If I thought for 1 minute that you meant...
0: I'll show you.
1: You certainly did.
0: You...
1: All right, Eileen. I'll give you another chance when your temper and your aim improve.
2: Welcome home, Betty Lou.
3: What? How'd you get in here, Danny?
2: I told the room clerk I was your brother from the South.
3: You what?
2: Yeah, you should have heard me, honey. Can you all tell me all well?
3: You got your nerve.
2: Yeah, but that's all I got, Betty. You got a lot more.
3: What are you talking about?
2: That nasty stuff, money.
3: Money?
2: Mm-hmm. Last time I spoke to Frank Vargas, he told me you were holding a bundle for him.
3: Well, I returned it.
2: When?
3: I don't see where that's any of your business, Mr. Daniels.
2: No, I guess that comes under the heading of police business.
3: What do you mean?
2: When the cops found his body, there wasn't a dime on him.
3: You think you're pretty smart, don't you?
2: Smart enough.
3: Well, you're not as clever as you believe.
2: No?
3: No. Suppose I tell the police you had a falling out with Frank.
2: Oh, now you wouldn't do that, would you, Sugar Plum?
3: Danny, you're choking me.
2: Come on, Betty, where's Frank's roll? And I'll give it to you if you don't stop playing games. Now, where's that dough? Who's there?
4: Mike Waring, Daniels. Open up.
2: Who?
4: Mike Waring.
2: Just a second. Okay, come in.
4: Hello, Danny.
2: Well, brings you down this neck of the woods.
4: Well, it's a long story.
2: Well, you better save it, then. I'm catching the 9 o'clock plane for St. Louis.
4: Well, it's all right. You've still got a half hour. I've been wanting to talk to you for some time.
2: About what?
4: Frank Vargas' murder.
2: Don't tell me you're working for that Steve Mayo character.
4: Yep.
2: Well, lots of luck.
4: I'm going to need more than that. You used to know Vargas pretty well.
2: You might even say we were inseparable.
4: Well, who do you think killed him?
2: What about your client?
4: You naturally can't expect me to go for that.
2: Then I don't know what you're going to do, Waring.
4: You can't suggest anyone else?
2: Nope.
4: You know, there's a slight flaw in your story, Danny.
2: Yeah? Wish you'd show me where.
4: Well, if you and Frank were inseparable...
2: We were.
4: Then how come you let Steve Mayo bounce him around?
2: Oh, we all make mistakes.
4: Yeah, well, that was yours. Because the police might think you wanted to see Frank get hurt.
2: So you think when Mayo didn't do it for me, I did it myself, hmm?
4: Well, you claimed there was no one else in the picture.
2: Go on, get out.
4: Is that thing loaded?
2: It is. And I'd be within my rights if I plugged you. You're trespassing here. How do I know you're not a burglar?
4: Well, my, you do know your rights. Maybe we can work out a deal.
2: Cut it out, you jerk. You would try a stunt like that. Operator, get me the police. I just shot a burglar.
5: Well,
4: Right now, I'd venture a guess that Dan Daniels will never win a popularity poll. But talking about popularity, here's something that really is popular. It's the most popular salad dressing ever created. Miracle Whip.
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7: Hey, how do you feel, Mike?
8: Rotten, thanks. I can't move my right arm.
7: Well, no wonder it's in a sling.
8: Huh?
7: Oh, you'll never learn. I'll lay you 2-1, you'll be doing the same thing again next week.
8: What hospital is this, anyway?
7: Hospital? Don't you recognize a prison infirmary when you see it?
8: What?
7: Well, you know breaking and entering's a penal offense.
8: Breaking and entering?
7: That's what the man claimed.
8: Daniels?
7: Uh-huh.
8: Listen, Sergeant, I got this whole thing figured out.
7: Now, look, why don't you just relax?
8: Daniels killed Frank Vargas.
7: Where's your proof?
8: Well, what else would he plug me for?
7: Well, he thought you were a thief. Are you?
8: I might consider it if I thought the rest of the force wasn't smarter than you. I tell you, Danny killed Vargas and I can prove it.
7: How?
8: Vargas gave Eileen Dewey the heave-ho for another girl.
7: So?
8: So Daniels denied that Frank had anyone else on the string. Now, why would he say that? This other girl must have seen Danny kill Frank. That'll be the best reason of all to keep her out of this.
7: Makes sense.
8: Well, now all you gotta do is find her.
7: Oh, that's the easiest thing in the world. Her name's Betty Lou Morse.
8: How did you know that?
7: Well, contrary to popular belief, we do work occasionally.
8: Well, then it's a cinch. All you gotta do is get this Betty Lou to talk.
7: Well, that's a part that's gonna be tough. Even you couldn't get anything out of this girl.
8: Uh-oh, don't tell me.
7: All right, I won't. But in case the guy in the next bed's curious, she's dead.
9: Yeah?
8: Hello, Eileen.
9: Well, well, well. Are you back again?
8: Yes, indeed. Only this time I brought the sergeant along.
7: How do you do?
9: Now, look, I don't have to stand... What happened to your arm?
8: Oh, you weren't the only one who tossed things my way today. Only the other party's aim was better. Now, listen, Eileen.
9: If you're going to start asking me questions again about Frank's murder...
8: Yeah?
9: I still got the same answer. I don't know anything about it.
8: What about Betty Lou Morse?
9: Betty Lou Morse?
8: Yeah. She was killed with the same gun.
9: I don't even know the girl.
8: Well, you know she picked up with Vargas where you left off.
9: I didn't kill her.
8: No one says you did. All a sergeant and I want you to do is clean up a couple of loose ends.
9: What makes you think I can?
8: You tipped off Steve Mayo that Vargas shot his brother Lippy.
9: I was just guessing.
7: No, you weren't. It was too close.
9: All right. I was following Frank around yesterday when I saw him pull up at the 68 Club.
7: What time was this?
9: Around 7:45.
7: What happened?
9: Danny got out of the car. A few minutes later, I heard some shots.
7: Well, then Daniels was the one who gunned Lippy, not Vargas.
9: Yep.
7: Well, I guess that does it, Mike. After Daniels did that job on Lippy, he must have had a run-in with Frank and gave him the same medicine, only in a stronger dose. Hey, I better get a wanted out on him.
8: Yeah, you better.
7: And as for you, young lady,
9: mm-hmm.
7: We're going to have to hold you as a material witness.
9: No.
8: Well, must you bother her with that, Sergeant?
7: What's the matter, Mike? You know the law.
8: Well, that's the point I'm trying to make. If you want to hold Eileen, why not make it for murder?
9: What are you talking about?
8: We've been giving Daniels too much credit. He shot Lippy, but you killed Vargas and Betty Lou Morse. Madison and 59th First, driver.
7: Say, Mike.
8: Hmm?
7: You weren't kidding about Eileen killing Frank Vargas?
8: No, of course not.
7: Why did she do it?
8: She was crazy about him.
7: Great way to show it.
8: Well, he brushed her off.
7: What about Betty Lou Morse?
8: Well, if Eileen murdered Frank, she certainly wasn't going to let her rival get off scot-free.
7: How do you know?
8: You told me.
7: Me?
8: Yes, you said both Vargas and Betty were killed with the same gun.

0: 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When Mike Waring learns that if people play with dynamite, somebody is likely to explode. 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The Adventures of the Falcon, transcribed tonight, are based on the famous character created by Drexel Drake. Produced by Bernard L. Schubert, written tonight by Eugene Wang, and directed by Richard Lewis. Music was by Arlo. Les Damon was starred as the Falcon with Chuck Webster as Sergeant Corbett. This is Ed Hurley. He's speaking for the Kraft Foods Company.
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2: Wednesday,
1: August 15th, 1951, 75 years ago today. Its title, Loose Lip, from the ABN Reel-to-Reel Library. Here's an episode of Let George Do It, which originally aired Monday, August 15th, 1949, 77 years ago today. Its title, The Problem of Joe Martin.

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1: Personal notice, danger's my stock and trade. 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Write full details.
2: Dear Mr. Valentine, Esquire, who is Joe Martin? 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I have 3 telephones on my desk. I am not accustomed when a man refuses to answer long distance, when the politeness of my letters come back unanswered. What is the matter with this Joe Martin? All I wish from him is his hand, so that I may fill it with money. Please see me to offer a suggestion. Respectfully and cordially, Bolivar Estrozo.

0: Tell me, where could it happen but the United States? A South American eating a Spanish-Mexican dish in an Italian restaurant to North American music.
1: Yeah, sure. It's a small world, Mr. Stosso, but we don't have to just keep running around in circles, do we? Who is Joe Martin?
0: Joe Martin. Joe Martin came to my country, to the Andes. He was what you would call a foolhardy one. Huh? He wished to charter a plane to fly alone over the mountains, just to see if he could.
1: Well, did he succeed?
0: Yes and no. Or rather, no and yes. His plane disappeared. There was a search, of course, but no trace of him. Hope was given up. A wire was sent to the United States that he was dead.
2: Only then he came back from the Andes, eh?
0: 2 months later, to the coast. He was a rag of bones, a hank of hair. Or is that a woman?
1: If you don't mind, what happened to Joe Martin?
0: Well, it was hard to tell exactly. There had been a crash, of course, and a fire. He was burned. A physical skeleton, a nervous wreck. But he was given the best of treatment and sent back as soon as possible to his home. To his wife.
1: Uh-huh. And now you're trying to contact him to give him some money. Why?
0: Why? International relationships, my

0: friend. Mr. Valentine, I am representing many companies on this trip. One of them is the company which rented to Joe Martin the airplane. There was a government investigation. The company was at fault.
1: You mean something had been wrong with the plane?
0: Oh, improper servicing, that is all. And it's a thing which would not happen again. But naturally, the company wishes to make restitution.
2: You mean it's afraid it'll be sued and wants to make a settlement first?
0: No. We want to make payment. We want to maintain our reputation. But Joe Martin...
1: Well, maybe the reason he doesn't answer your letters is because he doesn't want the money. Maybe he's wealthy or something.
0: What if he is? I have contacted his bank. Wealthy, yes, but money troubles too of late, like everyone else. And there is no one so well off he will refuse $10,000.
2: Yeah, how right you are. No, I guess you've got the wrong address. He's moved or he's still in a hospital somewhere.
0: There has been plenty of time to recover his health. And I know where is this Joe Martin, a place in the country, a house on the coast. You see, there was once on the telephone, I was able to reach the home. It was a bad connection, and then after long minutes of waiting, all I could hear was crying. A man crying.
2: Uh-huh. Well, Brooksy, it looks like we're in for a little trip. Joe Martin, huh? The man who wanted to conquer the Andes.

0: Well, let's see now. Martin Place is right next to mine, but we like lots of elbow room around here. Take the second turn down the road, about 5 miles.
1: Okay, thanks. Anybody home there now, do you think?
0: Guess so, all three of them. They never seem to go out.
2: Three of them?
0: Well, him and the wife and that fellow lives there. Came back with Martin.
1: You mean back from South America?
0: Guess so, I don't know.
1: Well, look, I'm not really prying. Well, maybe I am. But, do you know much about Joe Martin? Do you see him often?
0: No, but my little boy saw him the other day. They have some late cherries, Royal Ends, I think, out back of their gardens. Boys like cherries, you know.
1: But sometimes they get caught, huh?
0: Well, Joe Martin didn't say anything. Just threw a rock at the little boy.
2: Oh.
0: You'd better ask somebody else about Joe Martin.

0: see my husband, Mr. Valentine. What about?
1: Well, it's about his airplane wreck in South America, Mrs. Morton.
0: Just a minute. There. Funny life out here, isn't it? When the fog comes in, there's nothing to do but sit in front of the fireplace and play phonograph records and read books and... Joe's out right now.
2: Out? You mean he's gone to town?
0: No, no, he just walks. He likes to walk. At least that's where he is, walking. Lord knows there's plenty of places to walk around here. No, I'm sure he's not in the house. He'll be back.
1: Senor Estosa said he'd written to your husband a couple of times.
0: My husband never looks at mail. And I don't know anything about business. Oh, I do remember the letters. Yes, of course. Lawrence Kegley's the one you should see.
1: Lawrence Kegley, your house guest?
0: Oh, no, no. That's somebody else. Lawrence handles the money. He's in town, but he'll be out this evening. You know, business advisor. Like a lawyer, only with a shave instead of a shingle.
1: Yes. Well, Mrs. Martin, we'd like very much...
0: Lord, I'm not being much of a hostess, am I? I'm sure you're hungry or thirsty.
2: Oh, don't worry about us, Mrs. Martin. We just came out and...
0: Oh, it's just a car.
1: Yeah. Yeah, maybe that's Lawrence Kegley now, huh?
0: Perhaps. I'll get it. Oh, it's you.
3: Hello. Well, don't bite my head off.
0: Did you see Joe?
3: Joe? Why, no. Should I?
0: I thought you might have. Driving in, he's out there somewhere, walking.
3: Oh, running loose. Communing with the great...
0: Rick, please. This is Rick Winters, Miss Brooks, Mr. Valentine. Oh, how do you do?
3: Well, come to admire the fog, eh? Creeps in on little cat feet. Can you imagine anything worse than a wet cat walking across your face?
1: I don't know cats that well.
3: I do.
2: Mr. Winters, I guess you came back from South America with Mr. Martin, didn't you?
3: What's this?
0: She's just making conversation because you called me a cat.
3: Now, Estelle, don't be so sensitive.
0: Well, I'll clear it up for you, Miss Brooks. The person who lives here, the house guest, is Mr. Douglas Dewar.
3: But he didn't come from South America.
0: I'm telling it. Mr. Dewar's from the city. He's just a friend of my husband's.
3: How well you tell it.
0: Yes, and Rick is just... Well, anyway.
3: There are no adjectives sufficient. How about a drink, anybody? Or some music, maybe?
1: Skip it, Buster.
3: Now, don't resent me, Mr. Valentine. I'm a nice guy. That's a nice tune. It certainly dates me, though, doesn't it?
1: I guess so.
0: Stop it! Stop it! Stop it! Turn that thing off!
3: Estelle, what's the matter?
0: What are you doing?
3: I was here earlier. Why shouldn't I come back? If you don't feel like talking, I can always chat with Joe.
0: Yes, you can, can't you?
3: But I'm sure we're shocking your guests.
1: No, don't be ridiculous. Would you like us to leave, Mrs. Morton?
0: Oh, I don't know. Yes, yes, please.
3: Oh, there's Kegley. Got a new car, hasn't he?
0: No. No, it's the same old one.
1: Lawrence Kegley, huh? Okay, Mrs. Martin. Suppose Miss Brooks and I step outside and meet him. And if your husband still hasn't shown up...
3: You wouldn't want to see Joe anyway.
1: Why not?
3: Well, I don't know what your business is, but Joe Martin would be sure to think it was something else and start yelling at you like a banshee. No, Mr. Valentine. You don't want to see Joe Martin.
1: Now, look, Mr. Kegley, it's simple. Mr. Estoso represents a South American company which wants to pay Joe...
4: Oh, I know. And I'm sorry we didn't get the letters answered. But it's only been a week or so. Of course we want the $10,000. Naturally. Tell Estoso I said so.
2: Oh, that's fine, but when can Mr. Martin come to town? There are some papers for both of them to sign, you know.
4: What? Impossible. Impossible. I don't know how it could be arranged. No. I'll write to Estoso. We'll forget the whole thing for the time being.
1: Why? Why can't Joe Martin come to town now?
4: Oh, how should I know? How should I be expected to make any sense? Joe Martin won't even talk to me anymore. Ask Douglas Dewar.
1: Ask Doug... Hey, what kind of a runaround is this? His wife says, see you, and you say, see somebody else. What are you talking...
0: George!
1: Yeah, come on.
3: Douglas Dewar.
0: I found him lying there. Lying there, I was coming out the back way to ask if you wouldn't have some supper before you went back to town. He's dead.
1: Yeah. Yeah, he's dead, all right. Head's been bashed in with a stick or maybe a rock.
5: Estelle, I looked all over for Joe. I can't find him. He hasn't come back to the house.
4: What? Isn't Joe in his room?
0: No, Lawrence. I haven't seen either one of them for more than an hour.
1: Uh-huh. And I guess Douglas Dewar has been dead for almost that long.
4: Joe is out somewhere? Why wasn't there a lock on that room? He should have been locked up.
0: But with Douglas
1: here... Hey, hold it, both of you. Yeah. Yeah, I think I'm beginning to catch on. Just who was Douglas Dewar?
0: The doctor sent him out from the city. It was only a precaution. He was a male nurse. My husband's keeper.

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0: is Joe Martin, a man so careless of his own life, he would fly over the Andes by himself, just for the fun of it. A man who would throw rocks at a boy stealing cherries. A man who is trustful of no one. A man so alone in his own mind that he required a keeper. But now the keeper is dead. Well, if your name is George Valentine, you just got into this because of a small matter of South America business. But now that you're here, you seem to find yourself the only center pole in a badly sagging tent. Because, as everybody knows, outside, somewhere, outside in the fog, still out there, is Joe Martin.
1: A creature like that on the loose. He should have been locked up. We should never have
2: let him... Oh, Mr. Kegley, will you please shut up? I got your husband's doctor on the telephone, Mrs. Martin.
3: Thank you.
2: I called the sheriff, too, Mr. Kegley.
3: The sheriff?
2: Yes, I had to.
1: It'll take him at least 20 minutes to drive out here. Joe Martin... He must have found out who Douglas Dewar really was.
2: What?
3: Well, Douglas always pretended he was just here as a friend. A physical instructor to help build Joe up again after his experience in South America.
1: But Joe must have found out, don't you see? Found out he was really a nurse, a guard. Someone Joe would think of as against him. That's why he lashed out. Killed him. That's how these things work.
2: No, Mr. Kegley, stop chittering, will you?
1: Mr. Valentine, Joe thinks I'm against him.
2: Oh? Why? You a bad business advisor?
1: Well, there were reversals even before his disappearance in South America.
3: We did think he was dead, Mr. Valentine.
1: Certain adjustments were made, naturally. Reinvestments and... Well, it's always been difficult to convince Joe he's not any wealthier than he really is.
3: Oh, it's not your fault, Lawrence. It's not.
2: Mrs. Martin, why wasn't your husband put in a sanitarium?
3: Oh, but he's never been that sick. I'd never have dreamed that he... Well, he was always unstable, I suppose. And after that horrible experience in the Andes, he was a wreck, of course. Complete collapse. But I thought it was mostly a matter of rest and care at home, building up his strength.
2: Look, Mrs. Martin, if you know...
3: Oh, that... Joe's been perfectly rational. I don't know, it's conceivable they had a fight or something. Oh, Mr. Valentine, I still can't believe my husband would be violent. Would want to kill.
2: What did Douglas Dewar think about him?
3: Same, I imagine. He did send a wire to the doctor this evening, but I don't know what he said. Just heard him phoning to Western Union, and then I heard the doors close. That was when both of them left the house, I guess.
1: And that's exactly what I'm going to do right now. Leave.
3: No.
1: It's only a few minutes since you called. I'm going to drive in and get that sheriff myself. There's nothing cowardly about being a little more skeptical than you are about wanting to preserve my own hide.
3: Oh, but Mr.
2: Mrs. Martin, I wonder if you'd excuse me, too. Yeah, I just thought of something. Look, Western Union, all I want is the text of the wire to the doctor, not the charges. Yes, I know the sheriff's office told you it was okay. I just want the... Well, okay, hurry it up, will you? Yeah, call me back.
3: George. George, where are you?
2: Hey, Brooksy.
3: George, I saw him. I did. I saw Joe Martin. It was out here, George. I'd been in the living room with Rick Winters, and then I stepped out on the porch for a minute. And there, right there through the fog, there's a fence over there.
2: You sure it was Martin?
3: Yes, he was tall, like they said. He was crossing the fence on a stile. I could hear his feet on the board.
2: Come on, let's take a look.
3: Georgie, he was holding his arms close as though he were carrying something. I called out, I couldn't help it. And then he ran away.
2: Oh, the poor guy.
3: George, don't you think we should... Well, I mean, you're not strong enough to handle him alone.
2: Hey. Angel, didn't Kegley leave the house?
3: Kegley? Well, sure, a few minutes ago, I think. George.
2: Yeah. His car is still here. What's he like?
3: Oh, no.
2: Looks like Lawrence Kegley walked right into it, doesn't it?
3: Oh. Didn't even reach his car to get away.
2: He's dead, all right, Buxy. Just like Dewar.

0: to keep playing it?
1: Okay, Estelle. I was only trying to keep our minds away from the mall, the fog, and the crackling twigs outside. There. Hey, you see, you jumped a foot just then. The tick of the clock that doesn't bring help fast enough.
2: Buster, I think we can do without that treatment.
1: All right. I'll stick to music. Do you like music, Miss Brooks?
0: Mr. Winters, I think you're just hurting yourself. I think you're both being pretty foolish about something. I think it's pretty obvious what it is.
1: Observant, aren't you?
3: I told you to go away. I told you I didn't want to see you again.
1: Yes. Yes, late this afternoon, she stood out there in the sunken garden with the sunset in her hair. And I kissed her goodbye. How could I help but come back?
3: Oh, I hate you.
1: But I think I'm here to stay now, don't you?
3: Oh, did you ever think of poor Joe?
1: That's a laugh.
3: Get out of here.
2: Mrs. Martin.
1: You never worried about Joe before.
2: You're pretty much of a heel, aren't you, Buster?
3: I've never hurt Joe. I've never...
2: Both of you. No, I'll get it. Yeah, hello? Oh, yeah, what is it? Yeah. Yes, I've got it. Okay, thanks.
3: Who was it? What did they want?
2: Well, it was the sheriff's office, that's all. Yeah, he left some time ago. Be here pretty soon.
3: Yes, the sheriff will be here. And he'll bring men. And the men will have guns because people are afraid of people who kill other people. Joe doesn't know what he's doing. He's out there all alone, thinking everyone's plotting against him.
1: Don't get carried away now.
3: And I've plotted myself, at least in my mind. I did love Rick once when I thought my husband was dead. Well, I'm not going to let him kill him now. I'm going to find him myself.
1: Estelle.
3: If you were half a man, you'd feel the same way.
0: Mrs. Martin, stop.
3: Get your hands off me. I'm going alone. Joe won't hurt me if I'm alone. He trusts me. He doesn't know about Rick. Joe loves me. It's the least I can do. George.
2: Yeah, now don't worry, Angel. We'll be right behind her. Here, take a look at this fast.
0: Huh?
2: That wasn't the sheriff's office on the phone. It was Western Union.
0: Oh, the telegram Douglas sent to the doctor.
2: Yeah, I scribbled it down here.
0: Joe Martin took sudden turn for worse late this afternoon.
2: Yeah.
0: Violent for first time. Take him precautions and we'll bring him into hospital first thing in the morning. But George, what?
2: Hey, come on, there she goes.
0: I guess her idea's right, George. She can bring him in without frightening him. He wouldn't hurt her, but in this fog, and if his own male nurse said he was violent...
2: Brooksie, we didn't have to be told Joe Martin was violent.
3: No!
2: Hey, which room in the house did her husband have?
0: What? Well, I don't know. The one up front, I think.
2: Uh-huh. And this is the sunken garden right here.
0: Hmm?
2: Late this afternoon.
0: Late? George, you could see this garden from Joe's room.
2: Yeah. You could see Rick Winters kissing your wife.
0: And the telegram said the same time, Joe violent. Oh, Georgie must have seen them. Something must have snapped inside of him. Only, then it's Rick Winters who's likely to...
2: Hey, shh. Back door.
0: What? But who...
4: Joe! Hey, Joe!
2: Winters, the crazy... He took a dare to be a man, didn't he?
4: Hey, Joe! Joe!
0: But he's the one who's in danger, George.
2: Come on, around this way.
0: Oh, you can't see.
4: Oh, Joe.
0: He's still alive, George.
2: Yeah, good. Scared away. Heard us coming. Didn't get a full swing. Yeah, a rock was lifted up and swung against his head, just like the other two. We keep asking for it, don't we? It's okay. I've got it, Mrs. Martin. Now, let's get him back to the house.
3: George! Look! Joe!
0: By the fence. Steps. On the stile. He's coming back.
3: Joe, he wouldn't hurt me. I could call out and I could... No!
2: Hey, quick, stay with her, Bussy.
0: Yeah,
2: she's headed for the house. I'll be with you as soon as I can make it.
3: It's locked. The back door is locked. he came out. Oh, when he loved that same thing on going round and round, over and over.
0: Martin, stop it. Get hold of yourself.
3: Over and over and over.
0: Stop it. We're all right if we just... George?
2: Oh. Yes, Maggie. I think Rick here is going to be okay if we get into a hospital fast enough.
0: George, the door is locked.
2: Okay, I'll go around it first.
3: No!
2: Mrs. Martin, your husband won't hurt you. Now I know he won't.
3: I haven't been a good wife. I haven't helped him as I should. I haven't cared for him as I should. I haven't understood his illness.
2: Yeah, yeah. He's a pretty sick man, all right. The telegram said he was violent. But Douglas also told the doctor he'd taken precautions. And Joe looks very calm now.
3: What are you talking about?
2: It's just too bad you didn't know what those precautions were, Mrs. Martin. You could have saved yourself so much acting.
3: Wait. Listen. It's Joe. It's Joe.
2: I said, don't be afraid of him, Mrs. Martin. He's quite calm. And he holds his arms close as though he were carrying something, just like Brooksy said. He can't pick up any rocks to swing at people.
3: No.
2: Like you can.
3: No, no, no.
2: Yes, Mrs. Martin. Joe has been wearing a straitjacket.

0: But, Mr. Valentine, consider the Andes. Terrible things happen to men in the Andes.
1: Hey, look, will you please not interrupt if you want the whole story?
0: Mm.
1: Okay?
0: Mm.
1: Okay. Now, Mrs. Martin did it. She did all of it.
2: Why?
1: Well, she didn't plan it that way, I guess. But when it all happened, it would have been so easy to blame her killings on a man who was out of his mind, not responsible.
0: That is what I say. The Andes.
3: Oh, you mean Joe Martin was that way because of his plane crash? Uh-uh. He'd always been a little unstable. But Estelle didn't help it much.
1: She'd already talked Lawrence Kegley into playing around with his dough for her benefit. She had Rick Winters in her pocket, even though he knew what she was up to.
3: And after the crash, his mind sought escape.
0: See, that is what happened.
1: Yeah. But most people don't have wives who push their minds in that direction. Because that's why she didn't want him in a sanitarium. He would have been cured. He will be.
0: I do not understand North American women.
3: Why not?
0: In my country, on the slopes of the Andes, a woman would use a machete.
3: Huh?
1: Why?
0: I recall in a little village nestled in a valley, a woman with four...
1: Look, Senor, you don't mind if Miss Brooks and I dance, do you?
0: Not at all. The woman was also burdened with too much...
1: Well, wait, bring that man an order of chili con carne. Come on, Angel. This is where we came in.
4: 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We take better care of your car. Next week, when we catch up with George Valentine as he's trying to enjoy a well-earned vacation with a little fishing, we'll hear Brooksy saying...
3: George, you caught something. Pull it in.
1: Well, I am. It's not putting much of a fight, though. I don't...
3: Oh.
1: Yeah, well, no wonder.
3: Why, it's a body. A little boy.
1: Only it's the first little boy I ever saw with gray hair.
3: But then it's a midget.
1: Yeah, Angel. Oh, brother, this is going to be some vacation.

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1: 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Its title, Till Death Do Us Part.
2: 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In the Signal Oil program, The Whistler.

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0: I am the Whistler, and I know many things, for I walk by night. I know many strange tales hidden in the hearts of men and women who have stepped into the shadows. Yes, I know the nameless terrors of which they dare not speak.
1: And now for the Signal Oil Company, the Whistler's strange story, Till Death Do Us Part.
0: Roy Layton's quarters in the cheap boarding house were anything but inviting. And from where he sat on the edge of the sagging brass poster bed, Roy's view of the outside world was a dismal one. The assortment of unopened bills and collection notices in the nearby wastebasket held their grim message, too. They told him that he'd have to be moving on soon, change his address. The one letter he wanted, but had given up hoping for, wasn't there. Never would be, he reasoned. And the knock on the door, rousing him from his mental fumblings, could mean only one thing. The landlady and her oft-repeated demand.
2: I'm back again, Mr. Layton, to ask you once and for all, do you have...
3: The rent money. I know, I know. Well, it's like this, Mrs. Fazakerly.
2: I know how it is. I can see. I have eyes.
3: Then there's no use talking. You know that the minute I hear from
2: You've
3: my
2: been
3: uncle...
2: You've saying that for months now. The minute you hear from your Uncle Morton in Mexico. Well, I'm tired of that, too. Tired of hearing of an uncle that, for all I know, might not even exist.
3: Oh, you're so sweet. A real doll. I'm sorry about the rent. Now, if you'll excuse me, I'm going out to get a breath of air. Good night, Mrs. Fazakerly. I'd appreciate it if you'd fix the latch while I'm out.
2: I'll fix the latch. I'll weld it shut. That's what I'll do.
0: As you leave the house and start walking toward Vermont Avenue, you're pretty sure that this time your landlady means what she says. It's tough, isn't it, Roy? Things never seem to go right for you. You'd like a drink, then decides you'd better skip it. Conserve the few dollars you have left in case your landlady carries out her threat to lock you out. Then you remember Angelo's, a second-rate cocktail lounge a couple of blocks away, where as late as yesterday your credit was still good. But once there, you find things have changed at Angelo's, too. Mac, the bartender, is even slower than usual in coming over to you.
4: Sorry,
0: and
4: kid.
0: When he does...
4: No dice.
5: Huh? What are you talking about, Mac? I didn't even order.
4: Well, I thought I'd save you the trouble. Angelo's has no more stuff on the cuff.
5: But, Mac, I haven't run up a bill on him. At least not a big one.
4: Yeah, Angelo knows that. But he wants to keep it that way. I'm sorry, kid. I just work here. I want to keep on working here.
6: In that case, you better get busy and fix my friend a drink.
4: Huh?
6: You don't mind, do you, Roy?
4: Roy?
6: Roy Layton. That is your name, isn't it?
4: Sure. Only, how did you know?
6: Oh, I know quite a little about you. Been checking up. What's his name?
4: Oh, Mac?
6: Mac, yes. Mac, you'd better get started before all your ice melts. Pair of scotch and sodas.
7: Oh, sure, lady. Sure.
4: Say, now, wait a minute. Why should a good-looking strange gal...
6: Now, Roy, don't go saying things you don't mean. Besides, I don't have to be a strange gal. Not if you know my name. It's Linda. Linda McKelvey.
4: So?
6: So, don't you think it's kind of pretty?
4: Maybe. Anyway, these drinks are... Set them down easy, Mac.
7: Yeah.
4: And since I'm drinking with a lady, trot out a couple of cocktail napkins.
7: Okay, okay.
6: Thank you, Mac.
7: Skip it.
6: To us, Roy. Hmm?
4: Sure. To us. Drink's okay.
6: Very good. For a place like this.
4: You look like you could afford better. What brought you around?
6: You.
4: Me? Oh, sure. Now, look, lady.
6: Linda.
4: Hey, Linda, look, I'm just sitting here minding my own business.
6: But unable to do any, huh?
4: So that's my business, too.
6: And mine. Roy. Roy, I've been checking up on you for quite a while. And you fit my picture very nicely. And, you do need $5,000.
4: Yeah. I need $5,000. Oh, I get it.
3: Santa Claus finally got my letter and he sent you to bring it.
6: Nothing like that. It's nothing altruistic.
3: Big word. You are out of place here.
6: So are you, Roy. I've got $5,000. It says you are. Going to listen to me?
3: How can I help it? Go ahead.
6: Roy, I'm used to nice things.
3: Mm-hmm.
6: To be crass, I like money. My share, I mean. Maybe even a little bit more. I guess I'm just not a very nice person.
3: Not many of my friends are. But I'm still listening.
6: Fair enough. Oh, how about going somewhere else, huh?
3: Hmm?
6: My car's parked outside.
3: Okay, lady.
6: Linda. And you'd better get used to it.
0: It's as bewildering to you as it was to Mac, isn't it, Roy? This girl, Linda McKelvey, dropping into your life from nowhere. Talking in circles and buying rounds of drinks. You wonder when the dream will turn into a nightmare. When she's going to give you the name of the bank she once held up. But it's nothing like that, is it? And sitting beside her in the car, you finally get the complete picture. It's a little fantastic. You want her to repeat parts of it. And then it's all quite clear.
8: You really mean it? You want me to marry you, and you'll pay me $5,000.
6: Now, is it such a difficult assignment?
8: No, but...
6: But you still can't see why, huh? All right, I'll run through it again. As many times as you want to hear it, Roy. I've got to have a husband. A legal, honest-to-goodness man about the house.
8: And you've got to have him, me, by this certain date you mentioned.
6: Yes, my 25th birthday, 2 months from now. It's all simple enough. My narrow-minded, opinionated.
8: And rich.
6: Very rich. According to his will, if I marry on or before my 25th birthday, I inherit over $250,000. And if I don't, everything goes to charity.
8: And you are your favorite charity.
6: I certainly am.
8: But why me, Linda? You could have lots of guys.
6: I don't want lots of guys.
8: Oh, now, wait a minute. You don't know me for madam.
6: All right, Roy. I'll tell you the truth. I love someone else, but I made the mistake of falling for a married man. And his divorce won't be final for 6 months. It's too late to meet the demands of the inheritance.
8: Oh, that's different. You want to eat your cake and have 250 G's.
6: Well, something like that. Well, Roy?
8: I marry you, we make it look good, and then later we get a quiet divorce.
6: Exactly. You're $5,000 richer and nobody's the wiser. Once I've got the money, there's nothing anybody can do about it. What do you say, Roy?
8: I say I wish I had a rich uncle. Mine, he doesn't even answer my letters. Yours leaves you $250,000.
6: Why, that $5,000 will give you a new start in life, Roy. And until we're divorced, why, you'll dress well and live quite comfortably in Mr. and Mrs. Roy Layton's apartment. Well, must I on bended knee?
8: Find the preacher, honey. I'll do anything for money.
6: Flatterer.
0: The wedding a few days later isn't what every boy and girl dreams about, is it, Roy? But the hollow words the pair of you speak are just as binding in a legal sense. And you drive off swiftly as Mr. and Mrs. Roy Layton. You even have a sense of elation in the new clothes you're wearing. And returning to Linda's top floor apartment, 12 floors up in the best part of town, makes it complete. More complete than either of you expected. For as you step from the elevator and she opens the door to let you in.
9: Congratulations!
6: Well,
3: what the devil?
9: No, Linda, dear, don't come in. He must carry you. Carry you across the threshold.
6: Oh, yes. Well, Roy?
3: Oh, of course. Oh, great, great.
10: That's better, much better. And now we'll all just scoot right along, Mrs. Layton. We just didn't want you two to arrive without any reception at all.
6: Why, that's awfully nice of you, Mr. Knowles and Miss Prentice.
9: Oh, not at all. I enjoyed it. It's all so romantic.
6: This is Roy.
11: My husband.
12: Nice to meet you.
10: You'll forgive us, won't you, Mrs. Layton? We just wanted you to know your neighbors are happy for you.
11: Why, of course. It was nice of you all to think about it.
10: Well, we'll be running along. Good night.
12: Good night.
11: Good night. Good night. And drop in and see us any time, Mr. Knowles.
10: Good night.
12: Good night.
11: Well,
12: how did they get in here?
11: Mr. Knowles manages the apartment.
12: Oh. Wow. Incidentally, it's some layout.
11: As I told you, I like nice things, Roy.
12: Yeah, yeah.
11: You know that Miss Prentice? We'll have to watch her. She's the inquisitive type.
12: Huh?
11: But wait. She can help us in a way. Her balcony adjoins this one. It won't hurt a bit to let her see us out there once in a while looking over the city.
12: My arms around you, a few fervent kisses. That the idea?
11: Just for Miss Prentice, yes.
12: Well, anyway, this beats stevedoring in Frisco, working in the Oklahoma oil fields, digging around Mexico when Uncle Mort was wildcatting.
11: Well, make yourself to home, Mr. Layton.
12: Okay, Mrs. Layton, I'll do just that.
13: It's all going smoothly, isn't it, Roy? Just as Linda planned it. As the weeks go by, you meet other people in the apartment. People Linda had met before she married you. They seem to like you. And most of all, they approve of the match. Linda assures you there'll be no trouble in having her uncle's lawyer accept it all as completely genuine. As the weeks pass, both play your roles well. And then late one afternoon, you hear some excitement in the hall and rush to the door.
9: Oh, my. Oh, you poor dear. You might have been killed.
14: I'm all right now. Really, I am.
9: You'd better lie down, dear, as soon as you get inside.
10: That fool, he wasn't even looking where he was going.
8: What is it? What's happened?
11: I'm all right now, Roy. It was nothing at all.
10: She was backing out of the garage. Another car hit her.
11: Well, thanks very much, you two, but please don't bother anymore. Roy can take care
8: of me. I'll carry you into the bedroom.
11: Now, you don't have to carry me, Roy. I'll be all right.
9: Poor dear.
8: Maybe I better call a doctor.
11: No, Roy, I'm not hurt. I'm just shaken up.
9: I don't think it's bad. It's only... Well, it could have been so much worse. Just think, Mr. Layton. What would you have left if anything really happened to her?
12: Yes. Yes, what would I have? Oh, it's a terrible thought, Miss Prentice. Terrible.
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0: Miss Prentice's question planted an interesting thought in your mind when she asked you what you'd have left if anything happened to Linda, didn't it, Roy? In the days that follow Linda's near accident, you often ask yourself the same question. What would you have if anything fatal happened to Linda? And the answer is very attractive, isn't it, Roy? You'd have $250,000. As Linda's husband, you'd inherit her money. But there's an easier way than murder, isn't there, Roy? A safer way. If you can make Linda fall in love with you, you'll be able to share her money. It's worth a try. You plan your campaign very carefully. Carry it out with all the charm at your command. Then one evening, while the two of you are out dancing, you suggest a breath of air and lead Linda from the dance floor to the beautiful terrace outside.
1: May I have a cigarette, Roy?
2: Why, sure, sure. Here you are.
1: Thanks. Thanks again. Oh, isn't it a beautiful night? I just love it out here.
2: Linda.
1: Yes?
2: Linda, I've been thinking about us. This little act we're putting on.
1: You've been doing splendidly, darling.
2: Uh-huh. Yes, the happy, devoted husband, head over heels in love with his pretty bride. Yes, yeah. Only now, Linda. Now it's no longer an act.
1: What? What do you mean?
2: Isn't it quite obvious?
1: You're in love with me?
2: Oh, so much in love with you, Linda.
1: No, wait, Roy.
2: I know. It wasn't in the bargain to fall in love, but I have fallen in love, Linda. I couldn't help it.
1: Roy.
2: Oh, now, look. Look, I'm really not such a bad guy. I'm a good dancer. I wear my clothes well, in perfect health. Oh, I do have a few faults, that's true, but
1: Roy. Roy, I'm not in love with you.
2: But you could be, darling.
1: No, Roy. Oh. Please don't.
2: Oh, Linda, darling.
1: Let me go, Roy, please.
2: I shouldn't have kissed you, I know that, but
1: look,
2: Linda.
1: We made a bargain. Now let's keep it that way.
2: Oh, but Linda, please.
1: I mean it, Roy.
2: Okay.
1: I'm sorry, but that's the way it's got to be.
2: Yeah. I'm sorry, too. Very sorry.
0: She means it, doesn't she, Roy? And you're certain there's nothing you can do to make her change her mind about the divorce. There isn't time. Linda has told you the money from her inheritance is already deposited to her credit at her bank. And in a week or so, the two of you will be on your way to Reno and that quiet divorce. No, there isn't time to make her fall in love with you, Roy. But you decide there is time for something else. Next day, Linda leaves before luncheon to spend the afternoon at her lawyer's office, finishing up her affairs. Long after she's gone, you pace the floor of the apartment, searching your mind for a plan, a way to kill Linda, make it appear to be an accident. Early that afternoon, you're in the bedroom looking around when
2: hello?
3: Roy?
2: Yes?
3: This is Amelia Fleming.
2: Oh, Mrs. Fleming, how are you?
3: I'm splendid, thank you. Oh, is Linda home?
2: Why, no, she isn't. I don't expect her back until after 5 or so.
3: I see. Well, it was nothing important, really.
2: Well, I'm sure she'll be back around 5. Why don't you call her then?
3: Oh, you better have her call me. I'd probably call while she was in the bathtub.
2: Oh, but don't you worry about that. Linda generally takes the phone right...
3: Yes? Roy?
2: Oh, yes, Mrs. Fleming. I'll tell Linda you called and have her phone you.
3: Oh, that's fine. Bye.
0: You stand there for a moment, staring at the telephone in your hand. Then slowly you replace the receiver, walk back into the living room. A plan has suddenly emerged, hasn't it, Roy? A telephone, a loose wire, and a bathtub full of water. You've read of it happening, and you're sure there's no reason why it can't work. And by the time Linda returns shortly after 5, you've arranged everything. You wait until you hear the bathwater running. Then you call out to her in the bedroom.
2: Linda?
1: Yes?
2: I'm going out for a few minutes. Fresh out of cigarettes. Can I get you anything?
1: Not a thing, Roy.
2: I'll be back soon.
1: No hurry. I'm going to soak in the tub for a while.
0: walk down to the corner drugstore, wait over a cup of coffee for 5 minutes. Then you step to the phone booth, but there's someone inside. You look at your watch and return to the counter. 5 minutes go by, and then 10. And then the booth door opens, and the woman who had been monopolizing the phone walks away. There's still time, isn't there, Roy? You're certain of that. Linda will still be in the tub, the phone on the stand within easy reach. When she answers it, the loose wire will pull away from the receiver and fall into the tub of water.
3: Hello?
2: Linda? Linda? That does it.
0: Slowly, you walk back to the apartment. But instead of going on up to your apartment on the 12th floor, you stop at the manager's apartment and ring the bell.
4: Yes? Oh, Mr. Layton.
2: Mr. Knowles, I wonder if you'd do something for me.
4: Of course, of course.
2: Well, our refrigerator's been acting up a bit lately. I'd like you to have a look at it, if you don't mind.
4: Be glad to, Mr. Layton.
5: I hope I'm not taking you away from your dinner.
4: Oh, no, nothing like that. Come on, let's go up and have a look at it, eh?
2: Seems like it's been running a lot more than it should.
4: Is that so? Well, we just see what's wrong.
2: Yes, sir. Come in, come in.
5: Linda! Linda, you home, darling?
2: Well, that's funny. She should be around.
5: Linda!
6: Yes, Roy?
2: Linda!
6: Why, what's the matter, Roy?
2: Oh, nothing. It's just that you answered so suddenly, that's all.
6: Oh, good evening, Mr. Knowles.
4: Good evening, ma'am.
2: I asked Mr. Knowles up to have a look at our refrigerator, Linda. You know it hasn't been acting right.
6: Oh, hasn't it?
2: No, it hasn't.
6: Well, I'm awfully glad you're here, Mr. Knowles. I was about to come downstairs to ask you to call the telephone company. Something rather startling just happened. It scared me to death.
4: Well, what's that, ma'am?
6: Well, I'd just gotten out of my tub when the phone rang. It was on the stand in the bathroom, and I picked up the receiver, and, why, the wire just slipped out. It fell into the tub.
4: Say, we better see about that right away. Good thing you weren't in the tub when it happened, Mrs. Layton.
6: Well, I should say so. I might have been electrocuted.
0: It didn't work, did it, Roy? And Linda is still very much alive. Somehow you managed to cover your disappointment, act properly concerned over the near tragedy. You've got to find another way now. And there isn't much time left. It's after dinner that the idea comes to you. Perfect, isn't it, Roy? And this time you'll make certain. While Linda is busy in the kitchen, you slip out onto the balcony, take a wrench, and loosen the bolts on the handrail. If Linda leans against the rail, your problem is solved. If not a light push, just the slightest jar will accomplish your purpose. And Linda's money will belong to you. At the sound behind you, you drop the wrench into the flower box and straighten up.
6: What are you doing, Roy?
2: Oh, nothing. I just looking for my cufflink. I must have dropped it here somewhere.
6: Oh. Oh, Roy, I meant to tell you. While I was downtown today, I made plane reservations for tomorrow. We'll be leaving in the afternoon, 4:00.
2: Oh, I see. So this is our last evening here.
6: I'm afraid so.
2: Well, I'm going to miss all this, Linda. You won't change your mind, I suppose. I mean, about us.
6: No, Roy. I won't change my mind.
2: All right. Well, say, how about a drink out here on the balcony, huh? One last look at the city of Los Angeles together.
6: Why, Roy, I think that's a wonderful idea.
2: All right, you just stay right here, Linda. I'll get the drinks. Our farewell drink.
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0: There's little question of the suspect's guilt. To Police Lieutenant Cosgrove, it was a clear case of murder. The victim had been deliberately pushed off the 12th story balcony. Lieutenant Cosgrove knew that. And before long, he'd know the motive, too. As he paced slowly back and forth in the small room at police headquarters, he felt certain that a full confession was close at hand. Finally, he stopped pacing, sat down in a chair facing the suspect, who was sitting rigid and tense, trying to avoid the lieutenant's gaze.
8: Look, you might as well break down and tell us what this is all about. You know, Miss Prentice, who lives in the apartment next to yours, saw you push your victim off the balcony.
6: All right. All right.
8: Why, Mrs. Layton? Why did you do it?
6: It's a long story.
8: All right, take your time.
6: Perhaps it isn't such a long story at that. You see, I was born in Los Angeles. Lived here until a few years ago when I took a job in Mexico. And up to 6 months ago, I was secretary to a man there named Morton Layton.
8: Layton? Any relation to the deceased?
6: Yes. Yes, he was Roy's uncle. He died about 6 months ago. Before that, he'd been trying to find Roy. Roy wrote him several letters before he died, but Morton Layton never knew about them. I destroyed them.
8: Why?
6: Because I didn't want them to get together. And then when old man Layton died, I came back to Los Angeles, where I knew I'd find Roy and marry him.
8: And murdered him because you thought...
6: Roy never knew it. He never knew that he was a missing heir. You see, his uncle struck it rich in Mexico. He left him $250,000. I was trying to get that money for myself. As Roy's widow.

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1: 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Because even when you know who's guilty, you always receive a startling surprise at the final curtain. In the Signal Oil program, The Whistler.

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0: am the Whistler, and I know many things, for I walk by night. I know many strange tales hidden in the hearts of men and women who have stepped into the shadows. Yes, I know the nameless terrors of which they dare not speak.
1: And now, for the Signal Oil Company, the Whistler's Strange Story, finale.

0: The rehearsal of Ned Wilson's new Broadway musical had been in progress for several hours. On stage, the spotlight held the dancing figure of Christine Courtney, star of the show. Out front, the director, writers, and backers of the production watched intently as she executed each intricate step with the rhythmic ease which had made her famous. Christine was well aware of the admiration she attracted. But at that moment, her efforts were devoted toward pleasing just one man, her fiancé, Ned Wilson, producer of the show. And she glanced often into the wings where he stood watching her, smiling his approval.
1: Okay, chorus, let's take the tag break. Here we go.
2: All right.
0: As the chorus swung into the routine, Christine walked quickly off stage to Ned Wilson.
3: Oh, you're terrific, darling. Sensational. You know, if he was the star, the show just can't miss.
2: Oh, that's a very convincing line you have, Mr. Wilson. But go on. I love it when you tell me how wonderful I am.
3: It's not a line, and you know it. Oh, you're wonderful, Chris. You know, I just can't believe that you'll soon be Mrs. Ned Wilson.
2: Oh, Ned, I've waited for you so long. All my life.
4: Miss Courtney, may I speak to you for a moment, please?
2: Oh, Martin, of course. Here, I want you to meet Ned Wilson, our producer.
4: Well, how do you do, Mr. Wilson?
2: Ned, this is Martin Duncan.
3: Hello, Martin.
2: I spoke to you about him several days ago.
3: Oh, yes, the young playwright. Well, Chris tells me you've written a show I might be interested in, Martin.
4: Well, she said you'd read it, Mr. Wilson. Tell me if you think it has possibility.
3: Sure, I'd be glad to.
2: Look, while you two talk business, do you mind if I run along to my dressing room and change to street clothes?
3: Oh, not at all, darling, go ahead.
2: And Martin, good luck with your play.
4: Well, thanks, Miss Courtney. Nice of you to help me out.
2: Forget it, Martin. I remember when I was trying to get a break.
0: Yes, you know how hard it is to get a foothold in show business, don't you, Christine? Your struggle to the top has been long and difficult, and you're proud of your accomplishment. For in achieving your goal, you've risen above the mistake you made long ago. For years, you've lived in constant fear that the past would catch up with you, ruin everything you've worked so hard to build up. And for almost a year, you've been Broadway's leading musical comedy star. And no part of the past has asserted itself. You make your way to your dressing room, humming happily to yourself. The past quite forgotten.
5: Hello, Miss Courtney.
2: Oh, hello.
5: I'm afraid the doorman doesn't keep a very close watch on the stage entrance.
2: No, he doesn't seem to.

0: Look, if you want an autograph or something,
1: oh, believe me, Miss Courtney, I'm not a fan of yours. Not yet, anyway.
0: Well, then,
1: my name's Doris Richley. Mean anything to you?
0: Nothing.
1: It should. Maybe this will help. My hometown is Redwood, Missouri, and in case you've forgotten that, too, I'll just remind you, it's also your hometown.
0: Really? I don't know what you have in mind, but...
1: 8 years ago, a man and a young woman robbed the Redwood City Hotel of several thousand dollars. When the clerk tried to phone the police, he got himself killed.
0: Well?
1: Oh, you were just a girl then. In your teens. I was the only person who saw the two of you make your getaway. I don't know who he was, but I was able to identify you all right. And no one ever found you. Till now.
0: This is the craziest thing I ever heard of.
1: Oh, you've changed your name, the color of your hair. But you're still little Maxine Wood of Redwood, Missouri, as far as I'm concerned. You know, I bet I'm the only one in Redwood who ever sees the theatrical section of the New York papers. Your picture's in it quite a bit, isn't it? Maxine.
0: Look, I'm not Maxine anybody, and I don't know what you're talking about.
1: Oh, you're not much of an actress, Maxine. Take a tip and stick with dancing. And, let's quit this hedging round. A quick check of your fingerprints would prove you're Maxine Wood. Want to go have them checked?
0: Get out of here.
1: You know, I can't decide whether I'll go to the police first or the newspapers. What would you do?
0: What is it you want?
1: Very little, Miss Courtney. You see, I came to New York to get into show business. I thought you might like to help me.
0: Why, of course. Oh, I can probably get you some kind of a part, and then, if you have ability...
1: I want your part.
0: You want my part?
1: Yes. It's made for me.
0: Well, do you know what you're saying? Well, I've signed contracts. I couldn't break them if I wanted to. And the producers want a name for a show like this. I couldn't even
1: easy.
0: Begin.
1: Easy. Take it easy. I don't want to be unreasonable. I'll just bet you could use an understudy.
0: Oh, so that's it. You become my understudy, and after the show opens, I sprain an ankle or something, and you take over.
1: You ought to know. You got your start as an understudy.
0: That's right, I did. Look, I'm just curious, you understand, but what makes you think you're good enough for the part?
1: Oh, I'm good enough. I know I am. As Shakespeare might phrase it, I've got it in here.
0: You know, you'd have to audition. I had to when I became an understudy. Oh, I just couldn't announce that you're going to understudy me. But, well, Ned Wilson's not easy to please.
1: Neither am I, Miss Courtney. So, if I were you, I'd arrange an audition for me with Mr. Wilson. It just might be the smartest thing you ever did.
2: If someone asked you if you own a chemical factory, you'd probably answer no. Yet the engine of your car is actually a miniature chemical factory capable of generating enough heat to turn motor oil into synthetic varnish. Sticky, gummy varnish that clogs up piston rings and prevents them from expanding and contracting. That's bad. Bad for power and pep. Bad for oil consumption. Bad for gasoline mileage. So to protect your motor from such damage, Signal Oil Company has a special type motor oil, specially engineered not only to keep from forming varnish, but also to wash out accumulated varnish that other motor oils may already have left in your motor. Result? When new engines are protected with Signal Premium compounded motor oil, they stay new. 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So, whatever you're driving, you'll be giving your car a new lease on life by making your next oil change a change to Signal Premium compounded motor oil at a Signal service station.

0: Well, Christine, after 8 years, you were sure no one would ever discover your real name is Maxine Wood. That you once participated in a robbery that ended in murder by your accomplice. It was something you hadn't counted on when you recklessly agreed to help on the job, but it happened. And now, the girl who saw you threatens to inform the police of your true identity. Tear down the long years of struggle that has made you a leading musical comedy star, unless you make her your understudy. The following morning, you telephone Ned Wilson. Arrange an audition for Doris Richley that same afternoon. And after lunch, you pace your apartment floor nervously as you await Ned's call. Finally, you calm down and decide your fears are groundless. That it would be impossible for anyone with so little experience to audition successfully before the critical Ned Wilson. And then the telephone rings.
1: It's Ned, Chris.
2: Oh, hello, darling.
1: Say, you really uncovered some talent. Doris is great. She's really great.
2: What did you say?
1: I said Doris Richley is great, natural, a real fine. Oh, wait till the critics get a load of her. She's
2: Please, Ned, it isn't necessary to shout.
1: Oh, I'm sorry, Chris. I guess I'm a little excited about her being so terrific. I was afraid she'd turn out to be another Martin Duncan. You know, his play wasn't any good at all.
2: I was afraid it wouldn't be.
1: Doris is another story. She seems to learn quickly, and she ought to have your part down pat in no time. Matter of fact, if you're not careful, she might dance right into your job. May make you a talent scout instead.
2: That's one of my strong points, spotting talent.
1: Chris, Doris is right here. She wants to talk to you. Here.
3: I just want to thank you, Miss Courtney. I'm so pleased about everything. Mr. Wilson seems to think I have excellent possibilities.
2: Yes. Yes, so he said.
3: I told you I could make it if you just give me a chance.
2: Yes, you did, didn't you?
3: Anyway, thanks again. I think you know how much it means to me. And, Miss Courtney, I'll never forget you.
0: You know what she means, don't you, Christine? She'll never forget who you really are in case you should get out of line. You're shocked at the success of her audition. And yet you're relieved, too, because this should silence her, keep her from going to the police about you. And, a lot of things can happen before Doris actually steps in and takes over your part. Everything goes smoothly for the next few days. And then one afternoon, you enter your dressing room to find Martin Duncan waiting for you.
2: Well, Martin, hello.
4: Hello, Miss Courtney.
2: Oh, it's nice to see you. I've been meaning to call you and tell you how sorry I am Ned wasn't interested in your play.
4: That's very nice of you, Miss Courtney, but you see, it doesn't make any difference. I found a buyer for it.
2: Oh, why, Martin, that's wonderful. Oh, I'm so glad for you. Who?
4: You.
2: Me? Oh, now, wait a minute,
4: You're
2: Martin.
4: You're certainly doing a lot for unknown talent these days, Miss Courtney. First Doris Richley, now me.
2: Doris? You and Doris?
4: Yes, Miss Courtney. Redwood, Missouri isn't so far from Broadway, is it, Miss Courtney? Doris and I discovered then. We found we had a lot to talk about.
2: Of all the cheap, conniving tricks, how much of a fool do you two think I am?
4: Well, you were foolish enough to make a pretty big mistake 8 years ago back in Missouri. But we don't think you're foolish enough to let me go to the police with it.
2: Suppose you went to the police. Where would that get you?
4: The question is, where would it get you?
2: You know, Martin, you're the type that's liable to wake up dead some morning.
4: I don't think so. I keep a revolver in my desk at home that says I'm going to live a long, happy life.
2: You must have annoyed quite a few people.
4: Possibly. Anyway, the price for my play is only $30,000.
2: Oh, you know I don't have that kind of money.
4: Big star like you, don't make me laugh.
2: I'm not trying to. I've only been on top for one season. My expenses are big, so are my taxes. Agents' fees, publicity costs.
4: You're going to have to go on a budget, aren't you, Miss Courtney? Tell you what. Give you a couple of days to think it over. Then you can pay me, say, $5,000 down and, $300 a week.
0: Well, Christine, your past is catching up with you. First Doris, now Martin Duncan. and you're sure it's just the beginning of a very long payoff. The next day, you try to find some way to meet Martin's demands, but you don't have the money, and you won't ask Ned for it. You can't. The tension and worry within you mounts. All day, you've been nervous and irritable. And late that afternoon, you receive a telephone call from Ned, which upsets you still further.
2: Hello.
1: Hello, darling. Look, I know it's a little late to call it off, but I'm afraid I'll have to break our lunch date for tomorrow. I have an appointment I forgot about, Sienna.
2: An appointment named Doris Richley, I imagine.
1: Yes. Yeah, it is. See, I'd promised I'd run over some lines with her. She's not so sure of it.
2: Oh, how very, very thoughtful.
1: Oh, now, Chris, don't be that way. You know she doesn't mean anything to me. It's just that, well, we open in a week and never know when she might have to step in.
2: I don't even need an understudy. I have never missed a performance in my life.
1: Chris, look, you've been working pretty hard lately. You seem tired and nervous, and I think you need a rest. Well, the cast has noticed this, too. In fact, even Doris mentioned that you haven't seemed your usual self.
2: Oh, she has she? Look, I can take care of myself, and I don't need a rest. I've never felt better in my life.
1: Chris...
2: If you want me out of the show, say so. But don't give me this other routine.
1: Oh, Chris, for heaven's sake. Now, listen, I just...
0: You might have known that stealing Ned away from you was part of Doris's plan, too, Christine. Suddenly, even in your anger, it all becomes quite clear. You felt only the first stinging blows, the first pebbles of the avalanche. You know now that Doris won't stop until she's pushed you entirely aside. She or Martin can turn you over to the police any time. You toss and turn most of the night. Toward morning, you realize you must take steps. Desperate steps, if necessary, to eliminate this threat to your present and future security. Suddenly, you see a way out. A dangerous way. But if you're successful, a sure way. You carefully work out your plans. And then after breakfast, you pick up the phone and dial Martin's number.
5: Hello?
2: Martin, this is Christine Courtney.
5: Good. I thought I might hear from you today.
2: I've decided to buy your play.
5: I thought you would. When can we talk about it?
2: Well, I'd hoped tonight. Didn't you say you lived at the Carlton apartment?
5: That's right. Right now, I'm the only person who can make that statement. They're redecorating the other units. Mine's the only one that's finished.
2: Well, I've got to stop by my dressmaker's. She's over near you anyway. How about 9 for our appointment?
5: Fine with me. I'm in 308. You can't miss it. It'll be the only one that sounds inhabited.
2: Good. I'll be there about 9. Martin, would you call Doris for me and ask her to be there, too? I have an idea I think she'll be interested in.
5: Well, sure. I'll phone her right away.
2: Thanks, Martin. Goodbye.
0: That's the way you want it, isn't it, Christine? Martin and Doris together tonight. And you're certain things will work out perfectly for you. That evening, before you leave for Martin's, you take 3 of your own sleeping pills from the bottle your doctor prescribed for you and put them in your purse. From your dressing table, you select a pair of white cotton gloves. It's 7 o'clock when you reach the Carlton and press the buzzer outside 308. You're 2 hours early, just as you planned.
4: Well, hello. Don't tell me my clock stopped.
2: I'm afraid I'm quite early, Martin. The dressmaker couldn't take me after all. And, well, I was so near, I decided just to come on, early or not.
4: Glad you did. Take your hat, gloves?
2: Oh, no, thanks. I'll just keep them on, then I'll know where they are. Is Doris coming?
4: Mm-hmm. She'll be here around 9. How about a drink?
2: Oh, wonderful idea. I'd love one.
0: When Martin comes back with the drinks, you discuss his play, its chances for success, and wait patiently for the opportunity to drop the sleeping tablets into his glass. You ask for more ice, and while he's in the kitchen, you'll watch the tablets bubble up and then quickly dissolve in his drink. Not long after he finishes it, his eyes grow hazy and close. His head falls forward on his chest. From your own experience, you're sure he'll sleep soundly for at least 2 hours or maybe 3. And that's all the time you need, isn't it, Christine? Still wearing your white cotton gloves, you take your 2 glasses to the kitchen, wash them both thoroughly, and pour the least bit of a fresh drink into Martin's glass. Back in the living room, You press his hand around it for fingerprints and put it on the table before him. Then you walk quickly over to his desk, open the center drawer, and there it is. Just as Martin said it would be. The final link necessary to your plan, his revolver. You make certain it's loaded and put it in your jacket pocket and settle back to wait for Doris. A little after 9.
2: Come in, Doris.
3: I'm afraid I'm a little late. Well, what's the matter with Martin?
2: Looks like he passed out.
3: Passed out? Well, there's a switch. He's never done that before.
2: He's never had this kind of a drink before.
3: What kind of a crack is that?
2: His drink was loaded, Doris. So's this.
3: Hey, now, wait a minute. What's the idea?
2: That's something you'll never know, Doris.
0: It was simple, wasn't it, Christine? Doris Richley is dead. That leaves only Martin slumped head forward on the divan. You move quickly now, drag Doris over near Martin. And then, still wearing your gloves, you place the gun in his hand, put his index finger on the trigger, raise the gun to his temple and fire. Now it's over. Martin is dead beside Doris, and your secret dies with them. You remove your gloves, survey the room quickly, and then you go to the phone.
3: Headquarters.
2: Oh, please, send someone to the Carlton Apartments, number 308. There's been a murder and a suicide. Oh, please, hurry.
0: Your hysteria is almost real by the time you hang up the phone. But you're sure that with the evidence you've carefully planted, your story will stand up. And you're grateful in the knowledge that Martin's apartment building is empty of its occupants. No one will be barging in asking questions until the police come. And when the lieutenant arrives, you feign a stoic calm as you tell your story.
2: I tried to stop him, Lieutenant. I never dreamed he'd do such a thing.
6: Suppose you begin at the beginning, Miss Courtney. What were you doing here?
2: Well, Martin asked me to stop by. He'd written a play, wanted me to read it. Mm-hmm. When I got here, his apartment door was slightly ajar. Doris was here. They were quarreling violently. He was accusing her of things, oh, all sorts of things.
6: Would you call it a lover's quarrel?
2: Yes, I would. I started to leave, but then I realized that in his state of mind, he might have done something. Oh, he was insanely jealous of her. So I came in to see if I could help.
6: Did he have the gun then?
2: Yes. Yes, he was sitting on the divan with a revolver in his hand. I tried to talk to him, calm him down. At first, I thought he was going to be okay. Then Doris said she was through with him, and he seemed to go crazy. Before I could stop him, he shot her. Then he calmly sat down on the divan and turned the gun on himself.
6: I see.
2: Oh, if only I had the sense to go for help immediately.
6: You mustn't blame yourself, Miss Courtney.
2: But they were both my friends.
6: I know. Things like this are always tough, even on us. You get some rest now. I'll have one of my men drive you home.
2: Oh, thank you.
6: Try to forget about tonight. I'm sure the fingerprints on the gun and powder burns on Duncan's hand will bear out your story.
2: You've been very kind, Lieutenant. I appreciate it more than you know.
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0: Well, Christine, it's all over, isn't it? Then you're certain the police believe Martin Duncan killed Doris Richley, then turned the gun on himself and committed suicide. The police lieutenant's statement that the fingerprints on Martin's gun, the powder burns on his hand, will prove your story. Convinced you've left no loophole in your carefully planned removal of the only two people in the world who could identify you as Maxine Wood, wanted on an 8-year-old murder and robbery charge. The day following the tragedy, you insist on returning to work so you can forget. And once again, the rehearsal of Ned Wilson's new Broadway musical is in progress. Out front, the directors, writers, and backers of the production watch intently as you execute each intricate step with a rhythmic ease which made you famous.
8: Okay, take a break, everybody. 5 minutes, but be right back. We've got more work to do now.
0: As you start off stage, the first person you see in the wings is the lieutenant who'd question you at Martin Duncan's apartment. You try to appear unconcerned as you walk toward him.
2: Hello, Lieutenant.
6: Hello, Miss Courtney.
2: You want to see me?
6: I'm afraid I do.
2: Afraid? What do you mean?
6: I thought maybe you might want to alter the story you told me last night.
2: Why would I wish to do that?
6: There were just three of you at Martin Duncan's apartment.
2: That's right.
6: And you still say you saw Duncan shoot Miss Richley, then turn the gun on himself?
2: Well, of course I do. That's exactly what happened. Why, you said yourself, his fingerprints on the gun, the powder burns on his hand, prove that.
6: His prints on the gun check okay, Miss Courtney. And the powder burns are in his hand, too.
2: Well, then why are you...
6: These your sleeping pills, Miss Courtney?
2: Well, I don't know.
6: They're from your medicine cabinet, and your name's on them.
2: Yeah, then they must be mine.
6: Your doctor says they contain exocine.
2: Well, suppose they do.
6: Funny thing about some drugs, exocine, for example. Some people, most people even, can take it. Doesn't bother them. But a few cannot. Martin Duncan was one of these. He was allergic to exocine, Miss Courtney.
2: Well, suppose he was. He shot Doris, I tell you, and then he
6: turned... Yes, he did. He was the first dead man in history to commit murder and suicide.
2: Dead man?
6: That's right. Duncan strangled to death a few minutes after you gave him the sleeping pills. He couldn't have shot either himself or Doris Richley. The autopsy proves he was dead for more than an hour before either of them was shot. You were the only other person there, Miss Courtney.

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0: Featured in tonight's story were Bill Foreman, Joe Gilbert, Doris Singleton, John Daner, and Dave Ellis. The Whistler was produced and directed by George W. Allen, with story by Nancy Cleveland, music by Wilbur Hatch, and was transmitted to our troops overseas by the Armed Forces Radio Service. 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Any similarity of names or resemblances to persons living or dead is purely coincidental. Ladies and gentlemen, the Signal Oil Company invites you to stay tuned to this station, for in half an hour at 8:30, you'll hear the spectacular presentation, The Miracle of America, featuring 20 top radio stars and 6 name orchestras. 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
3: suspense.

0: My dear Moshe, forgive me if I dash this letter off rather hurriedly. There are but a very few minutes remaining for me, the few minutes between now and midnight. You've always protested my fascination with the subject of death. It irked you to hear me discuss the latest electrocution or hanging. You alone, Moshe, will know how this fascination has led me to this terrible moment. I should like you to have the facts. First of all, let me recall a conversation which we held here in my study a little over a year ago.
1: There you go again, Bronson. Death and murder. Really, you're unhealthy.
0: Please, please, Moshe, just answer my question. Why do men behave as they do? What keeps them from breaking loose? Why don't they kill one another as animals do?
1: Why? Because they aren't animals.
0: But my dear Moshe, being neither vegetable nor mineral, they must be animals.
1: What I mean is...
0: that you don't know the answer. I do.
1: So?
0: I have been studying the question for some time, and I am prepared to prove, in fact, I am going to prove, that there are five basic checks which serve to restrain man from murdering his fellow man.
1: Really, Bronson, I...
0: The obvious corollary is that murder occurs only when some stronger drive overrides these five basic checks.
1: You make it sound very simple.
0: It is simple.
1: And what are these five basic checks?
0: A murder is composed of four elements. The murderer, the motive, the opportunity, and the victim. I shall select five men, each of whom I shall predispose to murder, and then restrain from murder by the particular check I am testing on him.
1: Personally, I'd rather play with rattlesnakes.
0: Then, having found my men, I simply supply each with a motive. Greed, revenge, jealousy.
1: I see. And your next step must be to give each man an opportunity.
0: Precisely. And finally, I must supply a victim.
1: You will ask this victim to face five men, each standing to derive satisfaction or profit from murdering him?
0: Correct.
1: His only chance of survival being the correctness of your theory of checks in all five instances?
0: Yes.
1: And do you seriously imagine you will persuade any man to have such utter confidence in your reckoning?
0: There is one such man.
1: Who?
0: Myself.
1: Bronson, this is insane.
0: Why? Why should I hesitate to risk high stakes on a sure thing?
1: But your life...
0: I tell you there is no danger whatsoever.
1: When will you begin your experiment?
0: I suppose in about... well... why wait? Why don't we begin right now? Moshe, I invite you to kill me.
1: What?
0: There's a revolver right here in my desk.
1: You're joking, Bronson. What possible motive would I have for murdering you?
0: Motive? Well, we are known to be associated rather closely in our work. You'll come naturally into my entire practice. I'll put that in writing.
1: Why, it's preposterous.
0: Why? Why don't you kill me then, Moshe?
1: Why, there are dozens of reasons. In the first place, I'd go to the electric chair for it and...
0: ha there you are. A perfect illustration of the first and most obvious check. Man refrains from killing because he himself will be killed by law.
1: The first? What about the last?
0: Ah, that, my dear doctor, remains to be seen.

0: suspense, Roma Wines are bringing you Henry Daniell in The Last Letter of Dr. Bronson, a radio play by Richard Craik and Leonard Sinclair. 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
1: 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And so, through you gentlemen, America's leading wine merchants, I take pleasure in presenting Grand Estate Wines by Roma, the crowning achievement of vintner skill.
0: And now, Roma Wines bring back to our Hollywood soundstage Mr. Henry Daniell in The Last Letter of Dr. Bronson, a tale well calculated to keep you in suspense.

0: so, my dear doctor, you yourself illustrated the first of my 5 positive checks which restrain man from murder. Fear of the law. That was more than a year ago. The remaining checks have not been so simple. I had to locate my 4 subjects. I had to cultivate the friendship of each so that when the time should come to confront him with my proposition, I should be certain of how he would act. The first of my 4 potential murderers was a clerk named Totten. Totten was badly in debt. His wife was in the hospital about to undergo an expensive operation. And he was a deeply religious man. We went to church together on Sunday evenings at St. Stephen's, right around the corner from my apartment. One Sunday evening after the service, I asked him up to my apartment, and as we walked along, we talked.
1: You know, Dr. Bronson, I was talking about you to my wife the other day, before they took her to the hospital. I was saying what a great comfort it was to be with you these Sunday nights.
0: Oh, now, come, Mr. Totten, you embarrass me.
1: No, I mean it. In the world today, too many people seem to feel that they no longer need their God.
0: Yes. Their lives are void of the great thing you have in your faith.
1: The church is a great comfort to me, and I do need something to cling to in times like these.
0: Totten, you could make rather good use of $5,000, couldn't you?
1: It isn't like you to make fun of my poverty.
0: I am quite sincere.
1: You know what even $100 would mean to me. And at present, more than ever.
0: Yes, with your wife's misfortune.
1: Oh, isn't this your apartment that we're passing?
0: I want to go in the side way. We should be unobserved.
1: Unobserved?
0: You'll understand presently. Please come into my study. Now, if you'll take this chair opposite my desk.
1: Thank you.
0: Totten, you said that even $100 would be a great help to you. Here in my desk, I have this little package containing $5,000. It's yours.
1: Well, what could I do for you that would be worth all that money?
0: Let me explain. My doctor called on me yesterday, and he told me... Well, to be quite frank with you, Totten, he said that I was slowly going mad.
1: Oh, no, doctor. That couldn't be.
0: I'm quite all right at present, but it's only a matter of time. And I'd rather not have to face it. I believe you can understand that.
1: There must be something you can do, knowing in advance.
0: There is, and I want you to help me.
1: I don't understand.
0: Put on these gloves. Take them.
1: But why?
0: As soon as you have them on, I shall hand you this small bottle. Notice, I am clearly impressing my fingerprints on it. Finally, here on the desk, I'm leaving this note explaining that I have committed suicide.
1: Suicide?
0: When the bottle is in your hand, I want you to remove the stopper and empty the contents upon my outstretched tongue, thus. I will be dead within a few seconds. Then you may leave by the same way we came in. You will be quite unnoticed, and with the $5,000 in your pocket.
1: $5,000?
0: What do you say?
1: You can't die yet. You're not ready.
0: Shall I be any readier when I have gone mad?
1: Of course it's... But you can't take the matter of life and death into your own hands.
0: Precisely. I have certain scruples in the matter. That's why I'm asking you to do this for me.
1: I'm very sorry. I can't oblige you.
0: If it's the law you fear...
1: Oh, no, it's not that. You seem to have arranged that perfectly.
0: Then what is it?
1: I am an honest Christian. I thought you were, Dr. Bronson. If you don't understand why I can't do this monstrous thing, I suggest you look up the 6th commandment. Good night.
0: So, Mosher, my 2nd point was proved. Man refrains from killing because it is against his religious principles. The hands of the clock now read 15 minutes to midnight. 1/4 of an hour in which to complete this report. My 3rd proposition called for an entirely different sort of man. In fact, the very antithesis of Totten. For a number of nights, I frequented the rougher districts of the city. At first, I had no luck. Then, one night, I came upon my man very unexpectedly. I was walking along one of the darker streets. There was no one in view.
2: Ah, you dirty wretch!
0: He was a man slumped down beside an ash can. He'd been shot in the chest and left arm, severing an artery. He was bleeding profusely. I tore off his shirt and made a tourniquet for his arm. Hardly no one came into the alley to investigate.
1: Never mind me. Get away.
0: Was this a gang shooting?
1: What do you think?
0: I think they're going to the hospital.
1: No. They'll squawk to the cops.
0: Come on. I'll help you to your feet.
1: No. I ain't going.
0: You'll die, man, if you're not treated quickly.
1: I ain't going, I tell you. No cops. No. God.
0: His name was Matt Doyle. I visited Doyle in the hospital almost every day. Several months later, I decided to put him to the test. I found Doyle in one of his hangouts and brought him to my apartment, and for the second time, I carefully explained my proposition.
3: So that's the angle, huh?
0: Then you understand. Here are the gloves. Here is the suicide note. And here is a .45 caliber automatic. You are familiar with this type of weapon, I take it?
3: Familiar? You kidding, bud? Say, is this on the level or are you nuts?
0: Absolutely on the level. And I am not nuts yet.
3: The water dough is mine if I kill you?
0: That's right.
3: And nobody will know I done it?
0: No one.
3: Well, these gloves is kind of small for me.
0: That's all right. They'll do.
3: Yeah. You want me to put on the other one?
0: It's safer.
3: Yeah, I guess it is.
0: Doyle, I want you to understand exactly what you're doing. Without any justifiable cause, merely for the sake of money, you are going to murder me. You understand that?
3: Yeah, sure.
0: You've been hired to do this before.
3: Well, yeah, I suppose it ain't going to hurt to talk about it now that you're going to...
0: But you've never killed a friend, have you?
3: Well, yeah. Yeah, I have. Anyway, they was my pals until they got into the boss's way. But when the boss would say, slip it to him, Matt, well, then it was just another job to me. But you were... I don't know.
0: What?
3: No, I can't do it.
0: But I thought you
3: said... Here, take these gloves.
0: Afraid of the law?
3: No, I'm not.
0: What's the matter, then? Is it because I'm your friend?
3: No. It's more than that. It's,
0: It would be an act of true friendship.
3: No. I can't do it. Look, I'm sorry, Doc. I ain't the guy. Look, you saved my life.
0: So that's it. I'm sorry. I wish you could help me.
3: Yeah, me too, but not that, Doc. Look, if there's any other person you want me to take care of, that's a different...
0: No, there's nothing. Thank you, just the same. There was my third proposition. Man will not kill fellow man if a sufficient degree of gratitude has been invoked. Even a professional killer, one of the lowest examples of human life, such as Doyle, could not bring himself to murder his benefactor. My next subject was altogether different in temperament. With Judith Ainslie, I used a special technique. I first encountered Judith Ainslie when I operated on Barrett Sheffield, the actor. You will recall that Sheffield was brought to the hospital with a lung abscess. As I was preparing to do the rib resection, I noticed that the nurse standing beside me was greatly agitated.
4: Detractors, doctor.
0: Thanks.
4: Doctor, do you think this is advisable?
0: What?
4: His dyspnea is more pronounced. Listen.
0: Miss Ainslie, another hemostat, please.
4: But he's getting blue. Doctor, do you think you really should? He's cyanotic.
0: Miss Ainslie.
4: I'm sorry, doctor, but if anything... Doctor!
0: Caffeine, quickly. Please, quickly. Stethoscope.
4: Here it is.
0: Well, that's that.
4: Yes. That's that.
0: Miss Ainslie, what's the matter with you? You've been acting strangely all through this operation.
4: You killed him. You killed him. You should have never gone ahead. You know that. I warned you.
0: I shall see to it, Miss Ainslie, that you are never assigned to one of my cases again. What's the matter with you anyway? Have you never seen a pulmonary before? Or does it upset you to see a handsome actor like Barrett Sheffield die?
4: Yes. It did.
0: Oh.
4: Yes. We were going to be married next week.

0: If I ever saw hate, cold, undying hate, it was in that girl's eyes. I had made the most implacable enemy of my life. I inquired about Miss Ainslie and learned she'd done 4 years of medical and was now interning at Cedars of Lebanon in the hope of picking up a resident fellowship. I went down to the hospital and waited for her in the doctor's lounge. Presently she came in with another intern. I stood up. She turned and looked at me. I saw again in her eyes that inexorable hate. She had never forgiven me for what she incorrectly felt was my error in judgment. I walked towards her.
1: Excuse me, please.
0: I see you remember me, Miss Ainslie.
1: Yes. Will you excuse me, please?
0: Miss Ainslie, you may not believe this, but I have come here especially to talk to you today.
1: To talk to me, Dr. Bronson?
0: Yes. Sit down, won't you? Miss Ainslie.
1: Dr. Ainslie, if you please.
0: Oh, yes, of course. Doctor, I have a little proposition to make to you. First of all, there are two facts I'd like to be sure of. A, you are unable to set up your own practice because you don't have the money to get started. Is that right?
1: I don't see what business that is of yours. It happens to be true.
0: Fine. Fact B, you still hate me and feel a strong desire to be revenged for the wrong which you consider I have done you.
1: Yes, I'm afraid that's true, Dr. Bronson.
0: Good.
1: Good?
0: Yes. You see, I want to pay someone to murder me. So once again, takingly set forth the simple conditions.
1: Well, I'm not sure that you're entirely sane, Doctor. But go on, you interest me.
0: You see, it's my heart. I've had considerable damage. Coronary occlusion. Had to spend 6 weeks on my back. Just got up last week. Naturally, I was given digitalis.
1: Yes, I see, Doctor. You've been heavily digitalized, and if someone were to give you an injection of calcium gluconate, you would have an immediate heart block. Dead within a few minutes.
0: Exactly. A simple error of judgment, unavoidable.
1: $5,000. My own practice. You'd better be careful, Doctor. You may tempt me a little too far.
0: I thought you'd find it an attractive proposition. It'll only be an error. I will say that I'm feeling badly again, a recurrence of my pericardial pains. I'll go back to bed and ask that you be assigned to take care of me. The rest is simple. No one would ever expect you to know I had been digitalized.
1: Still, if I were on my toes, I would naturally go over your case history before giving medication of any kind.
0: Well, yes. I suppose that's true. Professional people might think you've been a little lax, might not have the highest regard for a new doctor who launched her career with such an unfortunate, such an unprofessional incident. Well, just a slight stain on your reputation, but just for a very short while.
1: Ah, yes. You're very clever, Doctor. You knew that would do it, didn't you? I want to thank you. You've done me a great service.
0: You mean you'll do it?
1: You've reminded me that nothing, no money, revenge, nothing can be worth the slightest shadow of suspicion in a doctor's career. No. No, they'll never say that I lost my patient because of an error in judgment. You see, I once knew a doctor who did.
0: There, Mercer, is my fourth check. Man, or in this case woman, refrains from killing because of the fear of loss of reputation. Now, I come to the testing of my fifth subject. A man who would not murder because he couldn't bear the sight of blood. Much less the responsibility for shedding it. Ladurne was my man, and I found him shortly after my search began. On that day, I saw him turn a ghastly white as a fast-moving car ran over a small dog which had run into the street. Ladurne clutched his throat and fell in a dead faint. I, of course, made it my business to become acquainted with him. I hadn't seen him for more than 4 months until tonight. He'd changed, I noticed, as he took his place at my desk. He's thinner. His dark eyes seem blacker than ever. And so now, for the fifth and last time, I explain the necessary details. And I have arranged everything necessary, Ladurne, to give the appearance of suicide. Here is the farewell note which I have written.
2: It will look like suicide.
0: That's right. And here is the knife. It is with this knife that apparently I shall have killed myself. Notice how sharp it is. Notice I am carefully putting my fingerprints on it.
2: You've arranged everything?
0: Everything.
2: No one knows I'm here?
0: No one.
2: You want me to kill you now?
0: Yes. Of course, it'll be a bit messy. When a person is stabbed, his blood usually spurts out. But if you keep to one side...
2: Why do you want to die?
0: My doctor says I'm going insane and that I haven't got much longer.
2: That's strange.
0: About going mad?
2: About him saying that you're going mad.
0: Yes. It was a shock.
2: I don't mean that.
0: What do you mean?
2: That's the same things they told me.
0: That is... They what?
2: They told me over a year ago that I was going mad. But I just laughed at them.
0: Over a year? Well, do you? Have you noticed any change?
2: Not much. At least no change for the worse.
0: That's good.
2: In fact, I'm really much better. I've been having fewer and fewer of those sick spells. You remember how I was the day that dog was run over.
0: Ludan, you don't mean you've got over those sick spells?
2: I haven't had one in 3 months.
0: Then there isn't any check.
2: What check?
0: Nothing.
2: Well, this is going to be a pretty messy business. Might as well get it over with. Nice gloves you got here. Nice and smooth on my hand.
0: Then you're going through with it?
2: I've got my gun right here, too. Beauty, isn't it?
0: Yes. Then, if you'll give me back the knife...
2: Oh, no. I'd like to use the knife. I've used this gun a lot the last 3 months. Killed about 50 dogs.
0: Ludan, you've done that.
2: It's very interesting. I do it after midnight. You have to know just where to hit them. Kills them instantly.
0: But the noise. Aren't you afraid something?
2: Oh. Silencer. See? I don't like to wake people up when I kill their dogs.
0: But they'll find the bullet. They'll trace it to your gun. They're sure to get you. In a suicide, the weapon stays right beside the body where it falls.
2: Who says this is suicide? It's murder. I'm going to murder you. That's what you asked me to do.
0: Look here, Ludan, this has gone far enough. I was only joking. I don't want you to kill me.
2: Yep, 5,000, it's all here.
0: Listen to me, I was only joking.
2: Shall I do it now?
0: No, wait.
2: You want it through the heart, don't you?
0: Not yet. Can't you wait? Just a little while?
2: What for?
0: Well, I've been conducting a little experiment. I'd like to write an account of it before I go.
2: What sort of an experiment?
0: I don't think you'd understand.
2: Well, I'll wait till midnight, then I gotta go. There's a German police dog, a big ugly brute. But I'll wait.
0: Thanks. It's 10 minutes past 11.
2: Yeah. You got 50 minutes. I'll wait by the window.

0: And so, Moshe, my experiment has ended. Strange, isn't it? That the one thing I didn't count on was the choosing of a subject who would not respond to my checks. Who, in fact, has no checks at all. For insanity knows no restraint.
1: Dr. Bronson, it's midnight.
0: He's waiting at the window. It's strange. I'm beginning to understand exactly what is going on in his mind. I wonder why. Now, I shall sign my name for the last time and lay down my pen. Then I shall look up and say, "All right, Ladern." All right, Ladern.

0: Suspense.
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Tonight, we bring you a classic short story by James Thurber. So now, starring Mr. John Daner, here is our suspense play, A Friend to Alexander.

0: I've taken to dreaming about Aaron Burr every night.
1: What for?
0: How do I know what for? What for, the woman says.
1: You do look tired, Harry.
0: Well, a session like I had last night is worse than no sleep at all. I should look tired.
1: Aaron Burr. He's a funny person to be dreaming about nowadays. I mean, with all the talk about the A-bombs and the H-bombs and the election and everything, I wish you'd go see Dr. Fox.
0: Oh, nonsense.
1: Well, maybe you need some different vitamins. Or maybe some of those new pills. Those, Starax, Aritrix. What do they call them again?
0: Reserpine, chlorpromazine, one of the tranquilizers?
1: No, it's another name.
0: Oh, Ataraxix.
1: Oh, that's
0: Ataraxix, tranquilizers, all the same thing.
1: Well, maybe you need some of those. They're supposed to do wonders for people.
0: All I need is to stop seeing Aaron Burr every time I close my eyes.
1: I don't see why you see him in your dreams. Where do you see him?
0: Oh, places, maybe Washington Square, Bowling Green, or on Broadway.
1: Right here in town? How odd.
0: Well, he lived in New York, you know. I'll be talking to a woman in a Victoria, or a woman holding a white lace parasol.
1: Oh?
0: And suddenly there's Burr, bowing, smiling, and smelling like a carnation.
1: Harry, will you get me a cigarette, please?
0: Sure. He'll be telling us stories about France and getting off his insults. Here you are, Bess. Hey, when did you start smoking before breakfast?
1: Just hold the light where I can reach it, please.
0: All right.
1: Who is the woman in the Victoria, Harry?
0: What?
1: That you dream about.
0: Oh, how do I know people in dreams? They're nobody at all or everybody.
1: Well, you see Aaron Burr plainly enough. I mean, he isn't nobody or everybody.
0: All right, but I don't know who the woman is. Maybe it's Madame Jumel or Mittens Willett or a girl I knew in high school. It's not important.
1: Who is Mittens Willett?
0: Well, she was a famous actress 75 years ago or so. She's buried in an old cemetery on 2nd Avenue.
1: Oh. Oh, goodness, you're so well-read. It's very sad about Mittens Willett, isn't it?
0: Why? Why is it?
1: Well, I mean, she probably died young. Almost all women did in those days. Oh, Harry, please, don't pace back and forth like that.
0: You know what he did? I was standing talking to Alexander Hamilton, and Burr stepped up and slapped him in the face.
1: Alexander Hamilton? My goodness.
0: Yes, and then when I looked at Hamilton, who do you suppose he was?
1: I don't know, dear. Who was he?
0: He was my brother. The one who was killed by that drunk in the cemetery.

0: Just stand aside there, fellow.
1: Why should I?
0: Perhaps you don't recognize a former officer of the Revolutionary Army and a United States Senator.
1: I recognize you, all right, Burr. You may have been an officer, but Washington hated you. And as for winning that election for my friend's father-in-law, well, I'll bet there was something crooked about the way the ballots were counted.

0: More bacon, Harry. Another egg. Did the Giants win last night? It is the Giants you like, isn't it?
1: Oh. I wish he'd go back to France and stay there.
0: Who, dear?
1: What do you think?
0: Oh, you mean Aaron Burr. Did you dream about him again? I don't see why you dream about him all the time. Don't you think you ought to take some Luminol?
1: No. Last night he kept shoving Alexander around.
0: Alexander?
1: Hamilton. I certainly know him well enough by this time to call him by his first name. He hides behind my coattails every night, practically.
0: Oh, Harry, dear, you shouldn't dwell on your...

0: Nightmares or whatever they are.
1: Ooh, that's what they are. There's no mistake about it.
0: We ought to get out in the country over the weekend. Why don't we go to the old Drover's Inn? You like it,
1: you know,
0: there.
1: Hamilton has not only become my brother Walter, but practically every guy I ever really liked. Well, that's just natural, I guess.
0: Well, of course it is, dear. Oh, Harry, I do wish you'd go to Dr. Fox.
1: I'm going to the zoo and feed popcorn to the rhinoceros. That makes things seem all right. For a little while, anyway.

0: No. Oh, you're not going through with it, Burr?
1: Certainly I'm going through with it. He accepted the challenge.
0: But Mr. Hamilton had no intention of harming you. He just proved that.
1: Your friend brought this on himself, fellow. Hamilton called me, and I use his own words, a dangerous man of whom I could detail a more despicable opinion. Well, let this be a warning that Aaron Burr brooks insult from no man.
0: No! But don't, Burr! Alexander, look out! He's going to... Oh, no!
2: Harry! Oh, Harry! Dear, no. Wake up! Wake up, dear!
0: Oh, Bess... Bess, find the light, please.
2: Harry.
0: Bess.
2: Oh, you frightened me so. Yes, there. Oh, dear. What was it?
0: Burr. Got him. He got Alexander. Oh, Bess, that dirty rotten.
2: Harry, rotten. Let me hold you. It's all right, dear. It's all right. It was just another nightmare, but it's all
0: Alexander,
2: right.
0: Alexander, he just fired into the air. He fired into the air and smiled at him, just like Walter, and then...
2: There, Harry. Oh,
0: and then Burr, that fiend, he took deliberate aim. I saw him take deliberate aim, and he killed poor Alexander in cold blood.
2: Here, take this, Harry. Then you'll be able to go back to sleep.
0: Yeah. Well, I ran to Alexander, but he was dead. There was just nothing I could do.
2: You better take another, dear. Two won't hurt you.
0: And then Burr swaggered over. He's always a nasty, sneering, foppish man, and he stood over us, and he actually laughed, and I looked down at Alexander. And his face was Walter's face.
2: Oh, Harry. Darling. Look, I'm going to stay here with you for the rest of the night. Everything will be all right. And we'll go and see the doctor tomorrow.

0: Now, just what seems to be the trouble, Mr. Andrews?
1: Nothing seems to be the trouble.
2: He has nightmares, Dr. Fox.
0: Oh, I see. You look a little underweight, perhaps. Are you eating well, Mr. Andrews? Getting enough exercise?
1: I'm not underweight. I eat the way I always have and get the same exercise.
2: Now, Harry, your appetite certainly isn't good in the morning.
1: Well, naturally not in the morning.
2: You see, Doctor, I think he's worried about something because he always has this same dream.
0: Same dream, eh?
2: It's about his brother, Walter, who was killed in the cemetery by a drunken man. Only it isn't really about him. It's Aaron Burr and Alexander Hamilton.
0: Mm-hmm. Well, very few people are actually killed in cemeteries. Would you mind stepping into the next room, Mr. Andrews? May as well begin with the electrocardiograph and proceed with basal metabolism, cranial...

0: So, from what we can determine thus far, I think we can say that you're in tip-top shape, Mr. Andrews.
1: I make it a point to keep in shape.
0: I very much doubt that the lab will turn up anything. Meanwhile, we know that the heart of yours is fine. Sound as a dollar.
2: Oh, Harry, that's wonderful news.
0: Even sounder, I might say. If my bent was toward economics rather than medicine. The pills I gave you will fix up any temporary difficulty you may experience in falling asleep.
2: Well, it wasn't the falling asleep, Dr. Fox. It was what happened after he got there.
0: Yeah. Mm-hmm. Well, you might call me in a week or so, Mr. Andrews.
1: Yeah, I'll do that. Come on, Bess.
2: Goodbye, Doctor, and thank you so much.
0: Not at all. Nice to see both of you.
1: Well, I hope you're satisfied. There's nothing the matter with me at all.
2: I'm glad your heart's so fine. He said it was fine, you know.
1: Sure, it's fine. Everything's fine.
2: And I was thinking, dear, now that Alexander Hamilton is dead, you won't see anything more of Aaron Burr.

0: And the man says, I quit because I couldn't stand the cooking odor.
1: Oh, Mr. Andrews, how priceless.
0: Yeah, I thought it was rather funny myself.
2: I fail to see the humor. I thought it rather coarse.
0: Oh, it's you, Burr.
2: Why don't you leave, my good man?
0: I'll leave after I've had a talk with you, maybe. Not before.
2: I see. Lovely ladies, will you excuse me for a moment?
1: Certainly, Mr. Burr. Come, ladies.
2: Now, my good man.
0: And don't you, my good man, me, you murderer.
2: I presume you refer to the affair of honor in which I engaged Hamilton.
0: You know darn well I do.
2: Let me say merely that had I been called a murderer by one more nearly my equal, I should deal with him as I dealt with Hamilton. Just who are you anyway, ubiquitous
0: clod? I am Henry Andrews, Harry to my friends. I'm an
2: architect. An architect? And you presume to converse with a soldier, a barrister, the second highest elective officer of the Republic... And a gentleman.
0: Well, you may be all those things except the last one, but you disobeyed your superiors in the army. As far as I'm concerned, your kind of lawyers are on an ethical level with jockeys. You're vice president all right enough, but you tried to double-cross Jefferson so you'd get the top job. And don't go calling yourself a gentleman, because you deliberately shot Alexander after he had fired his bullet into the air.
2: But I fired mine with my eyes closed.
0: You what?
2: Certainly. Or, as my French friends say, certainement.
0: Oh, and incidentally, don't you and your French friends try any funny business with that Mexican conquest and settlement deal either. You're liable to end up in court on a charge of treason.
2: We were discussing my marksmanship. Let me inform you that I have, upon occasion, hit the ace of spades at 30 paces, blindfolded.
0: I'll bet.
2: If you were not so far beneath me, I would send my seconds to call upon you. Henceforth, be on your good behavior, fellow. I shall have one of my lackeys give you a taste of the riding crop.
3: More coffee, Harry? Harry!
0: Bess, don't! Don't do that, Bess.
3: But you were a million miles away.
0: No, I wasn't. I've been sitting right here.
3: Did you have another dream about that man?
0: Oh, I wish I'd never told you about it. Just forget it, will you?
3: I can't forget it with you going on this way. Harry, I think you ought to see a psychiatrist.
0: Oh, they're all quacks, a pack of quacks. Dr. Fox told you I was all right.
3: What does he do now?
0: What does who do now?
3: Aaron Burr.
0: Oh, well, he goes around bragging that he dueled Hamilton with his eyes closed. Furthermore, since you asked me, he jostles me at parties now.
3: Harry, I've simply got to get you away from here. Maybe if you slept someplace else for a few nights.
0: What place else?
3: Well, why don't we go to the country for the weekend? Let's go to Lime Rock Lodge.
0: Well, if we're going to the country, why don't we visit the Crowleys? You like them, don't you?
3: Oh, of course I do.
0: Bob has a pistol. And we could do a little target shooting.
3: Well, what do you want to shoot a pistol for? I should think you'd want to get away from that.
0: Yeah, sure. I just might have figured out how to get away from it.

0: Sister, 50 times as fast as you can. Aha. That's the secret of a martini, boy.
1: Well, nobody makes them like you, Bob.
0: Ah, thank you. Bess?
2: Thanks.
0: Alice?
3: Thank you, darling.
0: There you are, Harry.
1: Thank you, Bob. Aha.
0: Well, here's a go.
1: Down the hatch.
2: Cheers.
0: Well, how you been, boy?
1: Oh, never better, Bob. Never better. Gee, it's good to be here.
4: Oh, a nice, peaceful weekend is just what Harry needs.
2: We were so pleased when you called. We've simply been vegetating. The servants are getting fed up with taking care of just the two of us.
4: Oh, do you still have Madison and Clothita?
2: Oh, of course.
4: They are so priceless.
0: Yes, indeed. Been busy, Harry?
1: No, not too. Did a big provincial house out in Southampton. We got a 26-story office building on the boards.
0: Wow, and he says he hasn't been too busy.
4: Oh, you ought to see the building. I mean, it's going to be all bronze and acrobatic glass.
1: Excuse me while I kiss my wife. She means with actinic glass and copper, dear, but... I wouldn't know what to do without her.
2: Oh, you kids, you don't change a bit.
0: You're married 14 years and still on honeymoon.
4: It's 15, isn't it, dear?
1: Yep.
0: Well, how about refills? Can't let the eyes dilute the vermouth.
2: Oh, as soon as I check Lothita on dinner, dear. Oh, want to come out to the kitchen and say hello to her, Bess?
4: I'd love to. Don't you boys go drinking our dividends.
0: Oh, lots more where that came from. Oh, here you are, boy.
1: These are the greatest.
0: Thank you.
1: How's it with you, Bob?
0: Oh, couldn't be better. At least, now that you're here, kind of a lonesome grind finishing the book.
1: Yeah, I'll bet. You got it all buttoned up?
0: Well, just about. Excuse me for bringing it up, Harry, but you feeling better about Walter now?
1: Oh, yeah. Just one of those things. No use brooding about it, I guess. The guy who killed him is put away.
0: Sure. Oh, I know how tough it was, but now you've got the right slant on it. Yeah. Well, sir, what can we offer you in the way of a pleasant weekend?
1: Just what you always give us, some relaxation. The first thing I want is a good night's sleep.
0: Oh, well, this is the place to get it. Come on, drink up there, sir.
1: Yeah, sure. Hey, you still fool around with your target pistols?
0: Yeah, every once in a while. I got me a pip of a set of new ones, the latest.
1: Let's try them out tomorrow. See if you can teach me to hit a barn door or something.

0: Hey! Yaha! That's pretty good, Harry. Come on over, take a look.
1: Better, huh?
0: Oh.
1: You think I'm getting the hang of it now?
0: Sure you are. All six shots in the tree and two of them on the target yet.
2: Hey, they are at that.
0: Well, not exactly bullseyes, but look, this one's just a shade above the outside ring.
2: Yeah, that's a lot better.
0: Sure.
2: Bob, would you say that that bullseye is about the height of a fairly short man's heart?
0: Well, just about.
2: Okay,
0: depends
2: I want to try
0: something.
2: One, two, three.
0: Well, what are you
2: four,
0: up to, boy?
2: Five.
0: Well, what's
2: six,
0: the idea?
2: Seven, eight.
0: Well, what are you going to do?
2: Nine, ten.
0: Hey! Hey!
1: Any of them hit the target?
0: Hit the target? Man, if I hadn't flattened two of them, it'd hit me. What do you think you're doing?
2: Well, isn't that the way they used to pace off in the old days when they fought duels?
0: Well, I guess so, but whew, you gave me a scare.
2: Oh, well, I'm sorry. I didn't realize you were standing
0: oh,
2: so close.
0: Oh, that's okay. Well, come to think of it, Harry, I don't think they paced off with a gun held straight up in the air like you did. I think they kept their arm hanging, you know, straight down.
2: Oh?
0: Yeah.
2: One, look, two,
0: Harry,
2: three,
0: no,
2: four,
0: don't try it again
2: five,
0: for the love of...
2: Six,
0: hey, Harry, no,
2: nine,
0: never, don't.
2: Ten. Any of them on target?
0: How can I tell if they're on the target when... Hey, look, Harry, never close your eyes. Never, never, never fire with your eyes closed.
2: Well, I just thought I'd try it that way.
0: Good Lord, man, come on, give me that gun, will you?
2: Sure, here, I guess I need more practice.
0: Not with me standing around. Well, come on, let's get back to the house and shake up a drink. Boy, I've got the jumps.
2: I sure do. I need a lot more practice.

0: As I so aptly put it to General Arnold at Quebec, a defensive strategy may save men, but an offensive force wins the battle.
1: That's why I hate you, Burr. Human lives mean nothing to you.
0: Ah, observe now who says he hates me. Henry Andrews. One Henry Andrews, an architect.
1: Look, don't you ever push me again.
0: One Henry Andrews, an architect. A menial laborer.
1: Now, you just wait a minute. You have to go to college to be an architect, you know.
0: I fail to recall the subject on the curriculum at the College of New Jersey, where I matriculated.
1: Well, maybe they didn't teach it there, but look what College of New Jersey turned out to be. Princeton. And you're bragging.
0: May I remind you of your previous conversation? The one in which I discussed my unerring marksmanship?
1: May I remind you that you killed my friend Alexander?
0: A friend to Alexander. Use care, my man. The phrase might well make an epitaph.
1: Well, challenge me. Go ahead. I dare you. I dare you.
2: Harry!
1: I dare
2: Harry,
1: you, Burr. I
2: wake
1: dare
2: up,
1: you.
2: Please,
1: just...
2: wake up, dear. Huh? Huh? Harry!
1: Yes, don't. Don't shake me like that.
2: Darling, you were practically shouting. And it's only 4 o'clock. You wake Bob and Alice.
1: One Henry Andrews, an architect. That's what he calls me now.
2: Oh, I hoped you weren't going to dream about him anymore. I thought if I brought you up here, you
1: It's him or me, Bess. I can't stand this forever.
2: Oh, neither can I, Harry.
1: Oh, Bess, dear, it's all right. I'm sorry. Look. Now, look, honey, you go back to sleep and forget the whole thing. It'll be daylight soon. I'm going to sneak out very quietly and get some air.

0: Bob?
1: Yes, yes, Alice, I'm awake. I heard them.
0: Not again.
1: I'm afraid so. He's out there peppering away at that doggone tarp.
0: Well, we better get up, Bob.
1: Yeah.
0: Go out and get him, and I'll put on some coffee.
1: Yeah, he'll need some. Where's that other darn slipper? Oh, I got it.
0: Does he walk in his sleep or what?
1: Well, Bess says he never walks in his sleep.
0: He'll be petrified again. Madison, too, I suppose.
1: Tell him what you told him yesterday, that he couldn't sleep and he just went out to shoot a little.
0: I'm so glad to see them. But I'll be so glad when they go this afternoon.
1: Me, too. Well, come on, dear. You know, he said a funny thing when I went out to get him yesterday.
0: I could stand a funny thing.
1: I'll get him one of these nights, he said.
0: I don't suppose poor Bess can sleep through this.
1: Let's see how she could. Better knock at her door and see if she's ready for some coffee, too.
0: Bob, what's wrong with Harry, anyway?
1: Search me. I guess it's like Clotheda said. He just seems to have the shoots.

0: I'm sorry the weekend turned out like it did, dear.
1: No, it's all right. I thought it might work, too. And in a way, maybe it did work.
0: Well, it does seem good to be home. I mean, our own apartment and our own things, our own schedule.
1: Yeah, this is better. Another nightcap, miss?
0: No, dear, but you go right ahead.
1: Yeah, I'll have one more splash and then turn in. Oh, golly, I'm tired.
0: Harry. Oh. Why don't you sleep in my room tonight?
1: Well, you'd keep shaking me all night to keep me awake.
0: No, I wouldn't, dear. Only if you...
1: You're afraid to let me meet him.
0: Oh, I am afraid, Harry. Terribly afraid.
1: Well, why do you always think everybody else is better than I am? I can outshoot him the best day he ever lived.
0: That isn't what I meant about being afraid.
1: Furthermore, I have a modern pistol. He has to use an old-fashioned single-shot muzzle loader.
0: Is that quite fair, Harry?
1: What do I care if it's fair or not?
0: Oh, please don't be mad with me, Harry. Harry, I'm so unhappy.
1: I'm sorry, dear. Don't you worry about me, Bess. I'll be all right. I'll be fine. We'd better go up, dear. Now, please don't. Don't cry anymore.
0: Well, I'm trying to stop.
1: Sure. Now, good night kiss, darling. Everything's going to be fine. I'm ready to take care of everything now.
0: No matter what happens, I love you, Harry. I've loved you more every day we've had together. Kiss me again, dearest. Kiss me just once more.

0: Very well, Andrews. My code as a gentleman will permit no further insolence. If you insist upon ending it thus...
1: I do insist.
0: I assume your blindfold is secure.
1: I assume yours is.
0: And we have agreed upon 10 paces. Well, are you ready, fellow?
1: You bet I am. 1, 2, 3...

0: You're his regular physician, are you, Dr. Fox?
1: That's right. I examined him only 4 or 5 days ago.
0: So the lady said. That's why we called you in. As long as he's been under treatment within 30 days, you just sign the death certificate and our office doesn't have to bother with an autopsy.
1: I understand. Usual procedure.
0: I know it's tough on you, Mrs. Andrews, the shock and all, but it's the way I hope it happens to me when the time comes.
2: Oh.
0: Peaceful, quiet, quick, in my own bed. Heart just quits.
1: You know, it's extraordinary. His heart was sound as a dollar when I examined him. Now it's just stopped, as if he'd been shot.
0: They'll go that way sometimes.
2: Dr. Fox.
1: Hmm?
2: Look. Harry's right hand.
1: Mm-hmm. Clenched a bit, Mrs. Andrews. Nothing unusual.
2: But the three bottom fingers and the thumb. Like they were gripping a handle.
1: Mm-hmm. Rather, yes.
2: Mm-hmm. And see the index finger. How it's curved. As if he were just about to press the trigger on a pistol.
0: Oh, rigor mortis, Mrs. Andrews. The hands will take an odd position sometimes in rigor mortis.
2: Harry never even fired a shot. Aaron Burr killed him. The way he killed Alexander Hamilton.
0: Mrs. Andrews, take it easy.
2: Aaron Burr shot him through the heart. I knew he would. I knew he would.
0: Doctor, what in the name
1: of... Oh, poor Andrews. I should have done something at the time. This could even have been contributory.
0: I'm not too sure I follow you.
1: You see, she came in with her husband the other day. She spoke and she acted most peculiarly. I should have done something.
0: But what is this Aaron Burr, Alexander Hamilton business?
1: Huh? Obsessive hallucination of hers. Mrs. Andrews very evidently suffers from one of the schizoid psychoses. Oh, yeah. I'm afraid you'll have to be committed.

Suspense, in which Mr. John Daner starred in tonight's presentation of A Friend to Alexander. Be sure to join us again when we bring you another presentation of radio's outstanding theater of thrills. That's next time on Suspense.

was produced and directed in Hollywood by Anthony Ellis. You have heard A Friend to Alexander, written by James Thurber and adapted for Suspense by Fran von Hartisfeld. The music was composed and conducted by Fred Steiner. Featured in the cast were Paula Winslow, Ben Wright, Victor Rodman, Miriam Wolfe, Charlotte Lawrence, Joseph Kearns, and Larry Thor. 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
3: You are trapped in the dark streets of an old French town with two remaining avenues of escape. The workshop of a fearsome knife maker or the arms of a beautiful but deadly woman.
2: Tonight, we escape to the south of France and to the manhunt of a master criminal, as Vincent Starrett told it in his unusual story, The Fugitive.
4: I had been 6 months in the prison of Tarentelle at the top of the hill above the little village of Saint-Just. As you know, of course, Saint-Just is in the very south of France, buried in those dark forests that lead up to the great crags of the Pyrenees. I was enjoying this enforced hospitality after having been convicted as a thief. And quite rightly so. Oh, it is the fancy of some men to become bankers, of other soldiers. It had always suited my own fancy to be a thief. Ah, but no matter. Day after day went by, with nothing to do but to look out over the forests, watch the sunsets and the lights in the Chateau de Montau. And 6 months began to seem like a lifetime. So, in my customary logical fashion, I decided to escape.
5: Monsieur Duplessis.
4: You were addressing me, Monsieur Lemieux?
5: Mon Dieu, who else? Do you think I expect to find you entertaining visitors behind this iron door?
4: Who knows what a detective may think? I have never found enough mentality in one to be able to analyze it.
5: You still have spirit, Duplessis. What a pity for it to be wasted in a prison cell.
4: Well, I confess I would much rather be outside there with you than inside here or with me.
5: And I can almost wish that you were. Perhaps then I would not be so bored.
4: Oh, my deepest sympathy, Lemieux. Have the wine cellars at the chateau gone dry? Does the seigneur no longer serve those luscious meals you have told me so much about?
5: I've grown weary of it, my friend. I am a hunter of men by nature. Not a bon vivant. Sometimes I wish you might contrive some means of escaping. I should enjoy the sport of tracking you down again.
4: In that case, monsieur, the key.
5: Oh, I dare say it would be rather easy the second time. I know just how your mind turns all your little fancies.
4: Well, the key, monsieur.
5: And too, I'm a master of disguises. Should you pause by a stream, the fisherman who handed you a drink would suddenly turn out to be Lemieux.
4: You astonish me.
5: You would perhaps register at an inn. Then the clerk would smile at you, and you would see...
4: Permit me, Lemieux.
5: Ah, well. Why dream of the impossible, Duplessis? You have another 4.5 years to serve in Tarentelle, and I am dining at the Chateau de Montau in an hour. So...
4: Lemieux, why not imagine I am contriving some way to escape? That should give you an appetite.
5: Duplessis, your waiter has deserted you. You speak of absurdities now.
4: Perhaps you are right. Au revoir, monsieur.
5: Au revoir.
4: but he was cunning, this Lemieux. Sleek and pretty like a weasel. But have you ever seen the teeth of a weasel slash the throat of a bird? I have. And I have seen Lemieux do somewhat similar things. Ah, oh, well, no matter. Half an hour after he had gone, when dusk was falling, I lifted two iron bars from the window of my cell, slid through and climbed down the wall. Oh, but it was not so simple as it sounds, you know. I had been working on it for nearly 2 months, secretly and quietly. And now, I was free. I slunk furtively and fearfully through the underbrush, making my way rapidly toward the village of Saint-Just at the foot of the hill. Behind me, at any moment, a great gun would boom from the walls of Tarentelle, informing the world that one of the prisoners had made an escape. Ahead of me, faint flares of lightning warned of a storm to come, while my heart beat a pace with my footsteps. I thought to myself, how terrible indeed is this business of freedom. How much simpler it is to be in prison. Well, as you may have perceived already, I am something of a philosopher. Well, no matter. It was then that I suddenly saw a light gleaming ahead of me, and I began to hear a strange sound. I could make out the shape of a small open hut a few paces ahead of me. The light was thrown out by the glowing coals in a forge, and the sound was made by an old man beating out a piece of metal on an anvil. He was small, wrinkled, and bald except for two white tufts of hair that grew in front of his ears. As I drew near, quietly, I could see that he was making a knife, and that other knives hung on the walls of the hut. And I had no weapon, and I began to wonder if, by some means, I might steal one from him.
6: Come in, my son.
4: Huh?
6: It may start raining in a moment.
4: Well, merci, monsieur. I'm a stranger hereabouts. I lost my way in the wood.
6: No need. I understand.
4: You are a maker of knives?
6: Oui, monsieur. You would like to have one, perhaps.
4: Well, old man, the fact of the matter is that being a law-abiding citizen, I really have little need of a knife. However, both they are pretty, and the forest is very dark. But I am at the moment without funds, so...
6: There is no charge, my son. Here, look at this one.
4: Oh, it is a beautiful knife.
6: Try the edge. It is quite sharp.
4: Mon Dieu, you are right. This weapon would suit a king himself, or a prince of thieves.
6: You are a philosopher, my son.
4: Or a thief. But what? There are words engraved on the blade. On one side, reason, and on the other, irony. Reason and irony. You're something of a philosopher yourself, old maker of knives.
6: I use different words and different blades, but the quality is always the same.
4: It fits well in my hand.
6: Then take it. It is yours.
4: With such a blade, a man could fight his way through hell itself. I should like to see the look on the face of Monsieur... Wait. You are not by any chance Le Mieux.
6: The great gun in the wall of Tarentelle. Some prisoner has escaped. No, my son, I am not Le Mieux. Why do you ask?
4: I thought for a moment, but no. No, of course not. Well, I must be off, old knife maker. I have a long way to go and it is starting to rain. My deepest gratitude for your generosity.
6: Oh, we shall meet again, my son. Tell me then, after you have tried the blade.
4: Of course. Adieu, monsieur.
6: Au revoir. Du Plessis.
4: I was not afraid anymore. The rain smashed and splattered in the trees, and the dark shadows became old friends. I ran through the night, laughing and sometimes singing, slashing with my knife at the leaves on the branches. Reason and irony, slash. I forgot the prison behind me, forgot everything except my goal. A tiny cottage standing at the very outskirts of Saint-Just. Marie Simard would be waiting there where I had left her. Soft, warm, beautiful Marie, of whom I had dreamed every night in that cursed cell. We would go into the village together, then to the inn of Paul Despard, and with the bag of jewels I had left with him, escape up to the Spanish frontier. To freedom! Marie!
7: Who is it?
4: It is I, ma petite, Duplessis.
7: Here, Clément, bon Dieu.
4: Open the door, quickly, please.
7: But you... How have
4: Inside
7: you...
4: first. Ah, that is better. The shutters? All closed. Good. Come now, tell me how glad you are to see me.
8: Oh, I am glad, but surprised. How are you here? They have not released you?
4: Not intentionally, my dear. I reviewed my own case and decided, Duplessis, you are really a very fine fellow and by no means belong here. So, I released myself.
8: You have escaped, then?
4: Not completely, or at any rate, not yet. What? Oh, what a lovely scent you are wearing, Marie de mon âme. And that dress, a new one, is it not?
8: Oui, mon coeur. It was given to me by the old woman who lives in the next cottage down the way.
4: Well, I must leave a small diamond for her after we have seen Paul.
8: Paul Despard, you are going to see him?
4: But of course, ma jolie, we shall need money to live in Spain.
8: I see. To please see, mon coeur, you are very wet. You must be tired. Rest here in this chair while I run down to the old woman's and bring wine and little cake.
4: No, no, Marie, there is not time.
8: It will only take a moment. We can go to Paul's afterwards. Surely you know you are safe here with me.
4: Safe while Lemieux is out there someplace.
8: Lemieux?
4: The others, the soldiers and the guards, they are fools, but not Lemieux. He is cunning. I am beginning to fancy that I see him behind every face I meet.
8: But surely you do not think...
4: Oh, ma chérie, of one thing I am certain, that you are not Lemieux. Oh, come, I must touch you. It has been such a long time.
8: You are so wet. Perhaps I should go borrow a dry coat for you.
4: No. The rain has stopped. I shall be dry by the time we reach... The little ring I gave you, the one with the heart, you are not wearing it.
8: I put it away. I did not wish to wear it until you were with me again.
4: Which I am from this moment on, ma petite. So...
8: No, Duplessis, this is no time to waste. We must leave now and hurry. We'll go to Paul Despard's this moment, now.
4: But a few paces brought us into the streets of the village of Saint-Just. We moved quickly, and I kept the collar of my coat turned high on my face. Soon we were making our way among the handful of patrons who still lingered at the tables of the inn, talking in the light of candles held in empty bottles. I kept my hand on the knife beneath my coat, but no one glanced up as we crossed to the far side of the room.
8: There he is, at the little table in front of the office.
4: Oui, ma jolie, so he is, and not changed a bit.
8: Paul?
5: Marie, what a surprise. I had no idea that you might... Duplessis.
4: Bonne nuit, mon ami.
5: Duplessis, what in the
8: name? There is no time, Paul. Take him in the office.
5: But of course.
8: I have things which must be done. I shall be back very shortly, Paul.
5: Oui, I understand. Come, Duplessis.
4: Hurry, Marie.
8: I shall hurry, mon coeur, never fear.
5: There it is, locked. Well, mon ami, this is quite a surprise. I take it you are on an unofficial leave of absence.
4: Completely so, Paul. I have a pass which is good only so long as Lemieux does not catch up with me.
5: Lemieux? Oh, he is a clever one, all right.
4: Indeed he is. Almost as clever as Duplessis.
5: But no matter.
4: You have kept the little bag of jewels safe for me?
5: Quite safe.
4: Très bien. They will serve me well in Spain. I hope to be across the frontier in an hour.
5: So soon? But we have so many things to talk about.
4: Oh, there's little chance for talk, Paul, when a man is running for his life. The jewels are here, close at hand?
5: Nearby.
4: Well, get them now, Paul.
5: Well, the fact of the matter is, they are at my house on the other side of town.
4: Oh, fish.
5: It will take only a moment, and I can send someone to...
4: Wait. Voices outside the door.
5: Well, I hear nothing at all. You are only imagining
4: Paul,
5: that...
4: you signaled someone before we came in here.
5: Ah, no, mon ami, no, you're mistaken.
4: I saw you not to a man out there at one of the tables.
5: No, you must believe me, I did not.
4: Stay away from that door. I called you, my friend.
5: The crowd will break down that door in a moment. You had better give up. You are a fool, Duplessis. And an hour from now, you will be back in Tarentelle, where you belong.
4: I doubt it, Despard. They have not yet found the back door, but either way, you will not know about it.
5: A knife. On the Duplessis. Oh. No, no.
4: Away from that door.
5: No, you cannot. Murderous beast. I will stop you.
4: Oh, dear. A gold piece is thrown at my head. Now, where is the sport in killing a man whose only weapon is a bag of money? Oh, I am a philosopher.
5: Bonne nuit, monsieur le gold piece.
4: I ran down the dark streets from the back of the inn, turned corners, dodged away from the shadows. Far off, like the sound of hunting dogs, I could hear the voice of the mob. I knew not where to find Marie, nor of any man now who might be trusted. I ran blindly. One direction was as good as another. And the things of reality became clouded with those of imagination, so I could no longer tell them apart. Such is the great fear of the hunted, which knows only to run from one unknown to another unknown, but always to run and run and run. I had come to an unfamiliar part of the town, into an open square with a building facing me. People moved past slowly, but they paid no attention, and I knew they were not part of the mob which followed. Then I saw that all of them were going through the door into the great building. The cathedral. Voila, what a place to hide for a moment. I joined them and was carried along in the crowd. I found myself near the front with people all around me. I kept my head down and crouched there, trying to stop trembling.
9: You are out of breath, my friend. You seem frightened.
4: Silence. Do you wish to disturb the service?
9: Oh, never fear. It will continue regardless. Duplessis.
4: One moment, monsieur, and I shall cut your throat. Oh,
9: come now, put away the knife. I am your friend. I have always admired you.
4: Who are you?
9: Merle. I keep a little shop in the village. Perfumes, spices, flavorings, all things calculated to make life more agreeable.
4: You are Le Mieux in disguise.
9: Oh, ridiculous, monsieur. Le Mieux is at the Chateau de Monteau. I passed him on his way there. He thinks the mob will do his work for him. Put away the knife. You have nothing to fear from me.
4: That may be, but I feel much better while I hold it in my hand.
9: Cautious, Duplessis? Hardly like the great adventurer I always admired.
4: Adventurer, eh?
9: Oh, the very prince of thieves, the king of poets and teacher of philosophers.
4: Well, I am quite a fellow, all right.
9: Indeed you are. A man who should be standing up, not hiding his face, swaggering and laughing.
4: Merle, mon ami, you are really a fellow of discernment. Indeed you are.
10: Monsieur, is that the knife you are holding in your hand?
4: Oui, mon père, but...
10: Knives are not permitted in here.
4: But it is a very good knife. It has words written on the blade.
10: No matter. Knives are not permitted, monsieur.
11: Look! It is Duplessis.
9: They have seen you now, my friend. You must run. But never fear. We shall meet again, I think, very soon.

0: I escaped from them again and found myself finally on the outskirts of the far side of town. I knew not where to go next. I looked up and my eyes fell upon the lighted windows of the Chateau de Montaut, standing alone above the countryside at the very top of a point of rock. A sudden thought occurred to me. Brazen and audacious. What better sanctuary than the very chateau where Lemieux himself waited for word of my capture? I smiled to myself in the darkness and then began to climb swiftly up the face of the rock. I stood at last on a tiny parapet close against the massive stone walls of the chateau, high above the countryside. Behind me were lighted windows and the sound of voices, but out there on the parapet, there was only the night and the stillness, stars, and a ghostly moon riding like a silver galleon in the black billows of the sky. Its pale light fell on the tumbled forest below me, on the tiny little village of Saint-Just, and touched faintly in the distance the far-off crags of the Pyrenees beyond the Spanish frontier. I do not know how long I stood there, looking down upon the world. Perhaps I was a little mad by then, of that I'm not quite sure. Suddenly, I saw someone coming toward me on the parapet. They had not yet seen me. Bonne nuit, mademoiselle.
1: What? Who is it?
0: It is I, Marie Duplessis.
1: What are you doing here?
0: A very good question. As a matter of fact, I think I shall use it myself. What are you doing here?
1: I came here to find Lemieux after I lost you, of course.
0: And you found him, I trust?
1: Oh, we were curious inside in the banquet hall with the others. I thought that if he should find you, then I would be there to help.
0: How thoughtful of you, ma jolie. But to help whom?
1: But you, of course. Oh, how can you doubt me?
0: Oh, very easily. This night, in fact, I believe I could doubt the universe itself.
1: Oh, no, chérie. You only say such things when you are fancying yourself a philosopher.
0: Or a fool, which is much the same thing. But here, look at you. Another new dress. The old woman is very good to you, Marie.
1: I am quite grateful to her.
0: And did she also give you the ring, my dear?
1: The ring?
0: Oui, the ring you are wearing. The ring which I saw so many times on her hand that would grasp the bars of my cell, the hand of Lemieux.
1: No, Duplessis, I swear to you it is nothing. I found it.
0: Found it? Perhaps in the same place where you lost mine.
1: No. No, put away the knife. It is all a mistake.
0: It was you who brought the mob to the inn, and Paul knew you had gone to do it.
1: No, it was someone else. Please, do not kill me. Let me go.
0: Go where? Back inside to warn Lemieux that I am here?
1: No, I shall go down the path here, see? Oh, you cannot kill me. You loved me once, do you not remember? Please, let me go.
0: Go then. Go quickly before I change my mind.
1: I am going. I will not harm you.
0: To detest a woman thoroughly, it is necessary first to have loved her. Well, I really am quite a fellow after all. A true philosopher.
2: Indeed you are, mon ami.
0: Huh?
2: It is one of the things for which I have always admired you.
0: Oh, it is you, Monsieur Merle, the seller of perfumes.
2: Oh, must you always carry that vicious knife in your hand?
0: It is a good knife. An old man gave it to me. And there are words on the blade. See, on one side, reason. On the other, irony.
2: Well, we shall have little need for either once we are across the frontier in Spain.
0: Tell me, monsieur, why do you wish to help me?
2: Because I like you. Because you are Duplessis, whom I admire as something great. As great as that moon that shines over us, as great.
0: Wait.
2: As... What is it?
0: Something glinted on your hand when you held it up there. Let me see it.
2: Oh, it was nothing. It was only a trick of the moonlight.
0: Let me see your hand.
2: But I tell you that...
0: Sure. You too. The little ring with a heart that I gave to her a long time ago.
2: Oh, it is nothing, my friend. I found the ring.
0: As she found Lemieux's.
3: They have gone too long without knowing for certain if this is really a good knife.
2: Oh, you cannot mean that. No. I am your friend, Duplessis. I am going to take you to...
3: Take me where, monsieur? Now we shall see whether you can fly without wings. There. Down and down and down. By heaven, it is like a scene from a play. This parapet a stage, the moon for a spotlight, and a body pirouetting through space.
4: True enough, my son. But you should not have killed him.
3: Huh?
4: The weapon was made for stronger opponents.
3: Well, old maker of knives, you said we should probably meet again.
4: He is gone, out of sight. And there are only the stars, and the night, and the moon. What now, Duplessis?
3: I do not know. Spain, perhaps?
4: Lemieux would follow, and there would be another Marie, another Paul, and another Mère, waiting in Spain to tell him where you were.
3: Have I escaped from prison to find this? Is everything false? Is there no man left in the world who is true?
4: I am only a knife maker.
3: Well, it is a good knife. It worked very well.
4: You have not yet tried it against Lemieux?
3: No. You are right. He is inside there in the banquet hall.
4: It will not be an easy thing, my son. But I know not how to warn you. You must find it out for yourself.
3: Warning? When has Duplessis ever had need of warning? Merci, Monsieur le Knife Maker, for your excellent intentions. And I shall find out for myself. Now. The stone corridors of the chateau were empty. Though as I drew nearer, I could hear the sound of voices in the great banquet hall. I made my way quietly to a low balcony overlooking the room, and soon was peering through the drawn curtains that screened off the table below. Lemieux was there, and Paul, and the singer of the chateau. Marie had come back somehow, and there were others too. Lemieux was talking.
5: And the people from the town are beating the bushes of the forest. Duplessis will be captured sooner or later, that I can assure you. I know the fellow. Know how his mind works. That's why I do not even bother to chase him. He will trap himself.
6: Most certainly you are right, Monsieur Lemieux. And the sooner the better. More wine, ma chérie.
7: Merci, cher Paul.
5: I dare say you will rest a bit easier, Monsieur le Seigneur, once the fellow is taken.
7: Why do you say that?
5: Look at those paintings on the walls, ma petite. And there on the balcony behind the curtain is a Rembrandt worth at least 1,000,000 francs. Quite a temptation for the very Prince of Thieves, if he did not have something more important on his mind.
3: I thought for one moment they were going to draw back the curtains to reveal me standing there above them. But then they talked of other things and the danger passed. I looked down upon them, crouched like weasels around the table, tearing at their food with sharp little teeth. Half mad from the fear of being hunted, I began to fancy that they were all animals, and their wine was the blood of birds. While I stood there watching, Merle came in quietly and sat down with him. Merle, whom I had killed and thrown from the parapet. I realized then what the old maker of knives had tried to tell me. I had not killed Merle, but only thought I had done so. For how can a man kill his own vanity? And Paul would always be here, of course, ready to buy and sell with his bags of gold. And Marie, too, luring me with a voice filled with a warm softness of pleasure. And Lemieux, incarnation of fate, the hunter of men, what of Lemieux? As I stared through the curtains, I knew suddenly that I could never kill Lemieux, that he would take me sooner or later. For in my half-crazed mind, every face now looked the same. And every one was the face of Lemieux. I turned to look at the tall painting, the Rembrandt, that hung on the wall behind me. It was the portrait of a cavalier, proud and haughty, frozen in a pose of nobility, with one hand resting on his sword. Should I, an even better man, a prince of thieves and of philosophers, permit myself to be run to earth at last by a pack of dogs?
0: Would it not be far better to give myself up at my old choice, show them at the same time their littleness, and rob them of their victory? Voila, I had decided. With the point of my knife, I cut the painting from its frame and threw it to one side. I looked at my blade, so useless now. On one side, reason. On the other, irony. And then drove it into the wood at the top of the frame. It quivered there a moment, and then was still. Carefully, I lighted the two tall candles on either side, then stepped up and stood in the frame with my back against the wall. I smiled a moment to myself, and then reached out my hand and took hold of the cord to draw aside the curtains.
8: Escape is produced and directed by Norman McDonald. Tonight we have brought you The Fugitive by Vincent Starrett, adapted for radio by Les Crutchfield, with editorial supervision by John Dunkel. Featured in tonight's cast was Louis Van Ruten, with Ben Wright, Gloria Blondell, Barry Kroger, Wilms Herbert, and John Daner. 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
9: You are trapped aboard an ill-fated ocean liner, captained by a dying man, while a mysterious passenger, haunting you, menacing you, seems intent on sending you to destruction.
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0: 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Roy Rowan speaking. 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
1: 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You just heard an episode of Escape, which originally aired Sunday, August 15th, 1948, 78 years ago today. Its title? The Fugitive. This episode of Escape originally aired Wednesday, August 15th, 1951, 75 years ago today, titled Rough Shoot.
2: You, finding life rather dull, dreaming again of exotic places, wishing you were somewhere else, we offer you Escape.

0: on which I had rented the hunting rights, the rough shooting for the season. As I approached our house where my wife and children were waiting supper, I took a last anxious look back over my shoulder across the meadow dotted with clumps of thorn, gorse, and bramble, stretching away until it vanished in a mist of gray and green. And then I hurried on into the house, glad for its cozy warmth and feeling of security.
1: What kept you so long, Roger?
0: I'm sorry, Cecily. Where are the boys?
1: They've had their supper. I've sent them to bed. You must be starved.
0: I'm afraid I'm not hungry. What I need is a pot of whiskey.
1: Roger, what's the matter?
0: I don't quite know how to tell you, my dear.
1: Tell me what? What is it?
0: Well, I out there on the chute. Just a little while ago.
1: Roger, what happened?
0: Cecily, I can hardly believe it myself now.
1: Tell me what happened.
0: All right. I killed a man.
1: What?
0: It's true, Cecily. I killed a man and then I threw his body in the sump.
1: Roger.
0: It's true, Cecily.
1: But you couldn't have... I don't believe it.
0: Listen to me, Cecily. You see, I was walking back from Mr. Blossom's farm and I saw three men bending over something by a hedge. I thought they might be poachers. So I started toward them when a cock pheasant suddenly flew up in front of them and then one of the men shot it with an air pistol.
1: Yes?
0: Well, it made me angry and I lost my head. You see, if they were poachers, I wanted to teach them a lesson to frighten them. So I let one of them have a charge of birdshot in the seat of the pants. Then he fell forward onto the ground and he lay there kicking for a moment and then he was still. I ran up to him, I turned him over and I found that he'd fallen onto a sharp spike that he'd been working with.
1: Oh, Roger, how terrible.
0: It was driven into his head. It killed him.
1: Oh, then you didn't... It was an accident.
0: Yes, I know it was, but no one will believe it now.
1: But why, Roger?
0: Because I've hidden his body under 10 feet of water. In the sump.
1: Why did you do that?
0: I don't know why, Cecily. I don't know why I did it. I just lost my head, that's all.
1: Oh. Roger, you said there were three men there.
0: Yes.
1: What became of the others?
0: Well, that's the strangest thing of all, Cecily. When he fell, they turned and ran.
1: But why?
0: I don't know why.
1: Oh, have you told the police?
0: I can't tell the police.
1: Mr. Blossom will go to them. It happened on his farm. He'll go.
0: No, Blossom doesn't know about it.
1: But surely he'll find out.
0: No one will find out. That is, not until the body is discovered.
1: What about his... friends, the men who saw it.
0: Well, Cecily, if those two men were going to the police, they'd have stayed to identify me. But they ran away instead. Don't you see, for some reason, they didn't want me to identify them.
1: Well, if they were poachers...
0: Oh, no, they weren't poachers, I'm sure of that.
1: Well, then what were they doing there?
0: I don't know, my dear, but... for my own protection, I'd better find out.
1: How?
0: Well, the only thing I can do is to go back there and see what I can discover.
1: Oh, won't that be rather dangerous?
0: Well, it would be more dangerous not to find out.
1: Yes. Yes, perhaps it would. Oh, but do be careful, Roger.
0: Yes, of course, my dear. Of course.

I went to a garage in town. I rented a bicycle and I pedaled out to the back acres of Mr. Blossom's farm. Out to where only a couple of hours ago I had killed a man. It was a gusty night. The trees along the road were enveloped in mist and creaked and whispered in the wind. I came to the great hedgerow with thorn and holly, the rattle of whose branches and dying leaves made enough noise to cover the sound of my approach. And there I stopped and looked about into the milky and uneasy world that surrounded me. And suddenly, parked on the road ahead, I saw a motorcycle and sidecar. I left my bicycle.

0: crept down the road past the motorcycle, staying close to the hedgerow.
1: Business, you've got to take chances. I don't like it. He saw it. He's bound to come back. Shut up and get to it. I had enough of your complaining. All that I... What was that? I don't hear anything. There's something here in this hedge. Give me that flashlight. Turn off that light.
2: Here he is. All right, you. Come up there. There's some of us.
3: You come back here. Come back, I see.
0: I raced back down the road, still gripping the shovel I'd snatched from the man who had attacked me. And when I reached their motorcycle, I stopped just long enough to slash the exposed, delicate wiring of its engine with the shovel and then ran on. A few minutes later, I was pedaling furiously home.

0: Next morning, after seeing Cecily and the boys off to church in the village, I decided to go straight to Mr. Blossom's farm, avoiding for the present an investigation of the scene at the hedgerow. I thought it best to see if I could discover anything from Blossom before exposing myself further. As I approached the farmhouse, I noticed a big shiny limousine parked out by the barn and Mr. Blossom in the yard talking to his landlord, Robert Hayne Hassingham. I would have preferred avoiding Hassingham on that particular morning, but they had already seen me, and so I walked on and into the yard.
1: I've seen everyone about these premises who's new around here, and I just...
2: Of course, Mr. Blossom, I was just wondering. Government, you know, very strict about poachers.
3: Ah, good morning, Colonel Payne.
0: Good morning, Hassingham. Mr. Gore?
1: Good morning, sir.
3: Well, I've just been protecting your hunting rights.
0: What do you mean, protecting them?
3: Some poachers about.
0: How do you know that?
3: One of the men, the man who saw them, he came to me.
0: Well, now, he shouldn't be bothering you with that. I don't understand why a man who saw someone poaching on my hunting preserve wouldn't come to me.
3: Perhaps he tried. Perhaps he couldn't find you.
0: Who was he?
3: Well, I haven't any idea. I never saw him before in my life, Colonel Taine.
0: Mr. Taine, if you don't mind. Or just Taine. I'm not fussy, but not Colonel. I'm only a military man in case of war.
3: Your military heritage is something you can't ever cast aside, Taine.
0: If you're trying to recruit me for your People's Union organization, you might just as well forget it.
3: Many of your fellow officers are in it, Taine.
0: I doubt if there are very many.
3: All right. A few. But we don't want everyone.
0: I don't like your outfit, Hassingham. It's too exclusive for my taste.
3: Discriminating is the word.
0: Fanatical is a better one. And perhaps fascistic is the best of all.
3: We are not a political organization.
0: Well, I still don't like it.
3: You'll come around, Taine. You'll have to come around.
0: I'll have to? You're not talking to one of your hirelings, Hassingham.
4: Colonel Hassingham, we must get back to town before 10.
3: He says, in a moment, Hyatt. Of course, Taine, we shouldn't argue. Men like ourselves, whose basic interests are so close.
0: Are they?
3: Colonel Taine, this is Mr. Hyatt.
0: Mr. Hyatt?
4: Why, yes. Nothing unusual about that?
0: It was the mister I wondered about.
3: How so?
0: Are you an executive in the People's Union?
4: Yes. Why?
0: I thought all executives were officers in your organization.
4: Yeah, but I am a kind of officer, Mr. Taine.
0: What kind?
4: Security.
0: Intelligence work?
4: In a way.
0: A sort of super policeman?
4: Sort of.
3: You see, Taine, we have men of varied abilities in our organization.
4: Hassingham, we'll be late for the meeting.
3: Yes, of course. You're right.
4: Oh, by the way, Mr. Taine, you ever go shooting in the early evening?
0: What? No, of course not.
4: That's odd.
0: Why? Why should it be odd that I don't shoot in the early evening?
4: Last evening, someone was shooting on your game preserve.
0: Well, what of it? It happens all the time. What are you trying to imply, Hyatt?
4: Why, nothing, sir, but it seems curious that a man who loves to shoot wouldn't be interested in who poached on his own grounds. Good day, sir.
0: As I walked back across Blossom's farm, across the great expanses of close rabbit turf dotted with dense thickets of bramble, it seemed more and more clear that Hassingham's and Hyatt's question of me about the previous night's shooting meant only one thing. They were somehow involved with the man I had killed. And then it suddenly occurred to me that theirs was not a personal interest, but that the People's Union was mixed up in all this. I wished more than ever that I had gone to the police immediately. Ahead of me, a hare suddenly dashed out of a thicket and scampered away across the warren.
1: Stay where you are.
0: What?
1: You are a foolish man, Mr. Taine.
0: What do you want?
1: You are an amateur of intrigue, Mr. Taine. You are no competition for Hassingham.
0: Are you a friend of Hassingham?
1: He would like me to be. Or rather, once he would have liked me to be.
0: Hyatt?
1: Hyatt needs no one. He is evil unto himself.
0: You're German.
1: I was German.
0: Then you mean you're a Nazi?
1: The loyal Englishman who never forgets a war.
0: Perhaps.
1: I can. You are a bungler. Your English bungling delayed my plans. How stupid to shoot at Von Kleek.
0: Von Kleek?
1: Yes. You bungled into killing a man you don't even know. That is terrible luck, my friend.
0: I am not your friend.
1: Nor are you my enemy. Do you know why? Because I don't care about you. I don't care whether you live or die. After we have served each other's purposes.
3: Arthur, who are you?
1: Mordell. General Mordell. A general without an army. The most useless of all useless things.
3: Mordell?
1: I will refresh your memory. I was part of the Nazi general staff. There was a point in the war where some of us, some generals who had put Hitler into power, decided his leadership was no longer useful. He could have led us to victory, but he was leading us to defeat. Worse, to total destruction.
3: Oh, yes, yes, Mordell. The Nazi general staff.
1: Correct.
3: Yes, they said you were dead.
1: They said all of us who failed to kill Hitler were dead. And it was true, except for one. For this one. For me.
3: I want nothing to do with you.
1: Listen, my dear fellow. Three former friends killed my family after I failed in the bomb plot. Three good staff officers. Since then, I've had but one mission in life. To kill them. I waited. Two are gone. The last one was due to land here on a plane until...
3: Due on a plane? In this field?
1: There's a strip a plane can land on, about 100 yards west of us. When Cleek was helping to install one of the radio beacons they'll use to guide the plane in, when you shot him and upset everything... Now I want your help.
3: It's ridiculous.
1: When you shot Von Kleek and threw his body in the sump, you committed yourself to helping me.
3: I'll have nothing to do with you or your plan.
1: A murderer never has a choice.
3: It was an accident.
1: Which has become a murder.
3: How do you know that I won't kill you?
1: Because you need me. No matter how vehemently you protest the association. Because I can help you.
3: And what could you possibly do to help me?
1: I can get evidence against Hassingham and Hyatt, which can destroy them.
3: On what basis?
1: The People's Union.
3: The People's Union? That's a farce. No one cares about it.
1: No. It is more powerful than you think. Exposing it can set you free. The courier who will arrive on the plane in this field, he will carry a portfolio.
3: And what will be in the portfolio?
1: Nation you might use to convict these men of sedition.
3: Sedition? Are you implying a fascist coup?
2: Why, that's ridiculous in these
1: days. Precisely why it is possible.
3: And assuming what you say to be true...
1: It is true.
3: And assuming that I believe that. And assuming the People's Union think I stumbled onto something last night and may either testify against me or kill me...
1: They will, unless you help me.
3: What must I do? Kill the courier?
1: No, I will do that. You will merely be my accomplice.

We will return to Escape and today's story, A Rough Shoot, in just a moment. Edmund O'Brien stars as yours truly, Johnny Dollar, radio's most expensive, exciting insurance sleuth. Johnny Dollar writes up the fanciest expense accounts, and while he's doing it, he takes his listeners along on thrilling, unusual insurance investigations of arson, robbery, and murder. 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Yours truly, Johnny Dollar, will be in action later tonight on most of these same stations. And now, back to Escape.

0: nothing to eat for me, Pepper.
1: Poor Archie.
2: Ah, such an understanding wife you have, Payne. Never forces her husband to do anything he does not want to do.
0: No.
2: I had a wife once, and children. They killed my family because they couldn't find me. Nothing moves you, does it? Nothing. No compassion for the outcast.
0: You created your own monster and it destroyed you. No one made you do it.
2: Exactly. No one. You're right. I do not seek pity, nor do I give it. The German general staff created Hitler, and part of the staff eventually changed its mind.
0: Yeah, falling out of thieves.
1: Roger.
2: Don't worry, Mrs. Payne. Your husband and I cannot have a falling out. We are not bound together by loyalty. We have more powerful motivations. I, revenge. Your husband, fear.
0: Fear and revenge. All your life, fear and revenge.
2: Don't you think your good Hassingham and Hyatt function the same way?
0: Hassingham's a fool. He'll come to his senses soon.
2: Never.
0: You don't understand the British mind, do you?
2: I understand the fascist mind. It's getting dark. Shall we go to the field?
1: Roger?
0: That's all right, my dear.
2: What a shame it would be if we were to fail and Hassingham were to succeed. Your wife and children would be left alone.
1: You're a cruel man.
2: A vengeful man. As the courier will discover when he lands.
0: Oh, don't worry, my dear. It will be all right.
2: Ah, the ex-soldier speaks in all his bravery. Come, Tane.
0: As we had for the last three nights, we approached the landing strip from the woods. The whole affair seemed fantastic. For three nights, Mordell and I had hidden at the north end of the landing strip and waited for the plane to arrive. In spite of myself, I was growing impatient.
2: Wait.
0: What is it?
2: The men. They're waiting down the gully.
0: Well, then the plane must be due tonight.
2: Yes, it will be tonight. Come. We may not have much time.
0: Well, perhaps we don't have time for anything.
2: We must move the radio beacons.
0: We can't move both of them. Those men are too close to the south beacon.
2: But if we move the north beacon, just that one, it would bring the plane right to us.
0: Well, if it comes in from the south, but if it comes in from the north, it will stop in front of them.
2: We must take that chance.
0: We were close enough to recognize Hyatt's voice. He was talking to the other men. We couldn't catch what they were saying, so we began to make our way slowly from thicket to thicket, pausing, waiting breathlessly to see if we'd been detected. Finally, we came to the radio beacon. It was larger than a wireless set and would require both of us to carry it. We took it and, as quietly as possible, carried it to the far end of the field, near the woods, and set it up on its spiked legs. Then we stepped back into the trees and waited. Mordell pulled something from his pocket.
2: It won't be long now.
0: What do you have there?
2: An automatic pistol. English make. I prefer them. Didn't you bring one, Tane?
0: No, of course not.
2: Of course not? Why, of course not?
0: Oh, I don't know. I haven't carried one since...
2: Since the war? Certainly, you couldn't conceivably think of killing anyone except in a war.
0: Then you really are going to kill that man on the plane?
2: That has been obvious since our first conversation.
0: You are determined to kill him?
2: If he's the man I'm looking for, and I'm certain he is.
0: The minute he steps off the plane?
2: Oh, no. I'll wait. He must know it is I, Mordell, who is killing him. I must first remind him of many things.
0: You must... Mordell.
2: Yes?
0: I'm going to turn myself into the police.
2: By all means. I don't need you any longer.
0: I can't...
2: Well, why don't you go? Afraid?
0: I'll not have any part of this murder.
2: Going to throw yourself on the mercy of the court?
0: There is still justice in the courts?
2: Not if two such estimable gentlemen as Hyatt and Hassingham testify against you. You haven't... The plane is coming in. And it's coming in from the south. Now. Now. Lower. Lower. He's coming to our beacon. He must. Ah! chance came. Coming?
3: Yes. Yes, I'm coming.
2: You there. In the plane. Hurry. Don't stand there. Follow us.
4: Who is it? Van Grieg, is it you?
2: We can talk in the woods. Jump from the plane.
5: Here we are.
2: It is the police. Hurry. Tell the pilot to go now.
4: Can I see your face?
2: Quickly.
4: Get that plane out of here, Elk.
2: Fast. All right, for us. Into the woods.
4: Yes, I'll follow.
6: Come back. Come back.
2: Stop. Don't breathe.
6: It has him. You move.
4: A singer.
2: Be silent, Lux.
4: Or tell.
2: Silent. Quick.
7: Yeah, this way. I think he went into that thicket there. Over this way. Follow me now. Follow me.
0: Hassingham and the others ran off in the wrong direction. With his gun, Mordell prodded the reluctant looks deeper into the woods and then stopped.
2: It has been 6 years, looks.
4: I did what was ordered. I tried to stop it, but everyone who was a friend of yours was suspect. Everyone. It had to be done.
2: My good friend, looks. My old comrade in arms, looks. The murder of my family, looks.
4: I didn't really do it once, though, did I? I was only there, Mortimer.
2: That's a lie.
4: That's true. Don't you understand? You had failed. And if we'd followed your example, if we'd turned on the Fuhrer also, there wouldn't have been anyone left to prepare.
2: For what? For defeat? For destruction? What preparation was needed?
4: No. To prepare for afterwards. Here, look. In this briefcase, a list of names, men all over the world, still ready to help. Strong men, important men. Here, Mordell. Look, Mordell. In the briefcase.
2: Step back, then. Throw it to me, Lux.
0: Let me see it.
2: Stay.
0: I helped you. I upheld my part of the bargain.
2: It was no bargain at all. You had no choice. Now, Lux, what was this about preparing for afterwards?
4: Yes, prepare. We had to protect the staff. Hitler himself meant nothing any longer. But we needed time to make plans to protect the staff.
2: A lot your preparations did.
4: That's why you're wrong, Mortel, wrong. We did well. You live in the past, a defeat. We are not defeated. Little by little, we come back. Little by little, we take over important work. Big work.
2: An illusion. Like the illusion we all had once. The illusion of the defeated.
4: Our Colonel Hassingham and the art illusions?
2: Theirs is the same idiot song you sing.
4: Oh, Mordell, don't you see? There is no past for us.
2: No murdered wife. No murdered children, Lux. No past, all forgotten.
4: This had to be done. I had to go along with the others.
2: You outdid the others.
4: You can't. The past, it's over. We altered our duty. Dear friend, good friend.
2: Don't do it. Don't try to interfere.
0: But this is England. It's not Nazi Germany.
2: Be silent!
0: Lux. Mordell, you'll never get out of England alive. The police will...
2: The argument is over.
4: No.
2: For my way.
4: Mordell!
2: For my daughter, Lux. For my son, Lux.
8: Up there. To the right.
0: Hi, Hassingham.
4: You'll kill us.
2: Follow me. Through here.
8: Down the hollow. Here's Lux.
2: Leave him.
8: Come on.
2: I am not meant to run.
0: Give me the briefcase, then.
2: No. I will go.
8: There.
0: Don't take time to fire back.
2: I can hardly move.
0: What else?
2: I'm hit, Englishman. It ends for me.
0: The briefcase. Give it to me.
2: No.
4: Let go of the briefcase.
9: They're in here somewhere. I know I hit one of them. Well, be careful.
2: Here he is. Mordell.
4: Oh. Yes, the other one.
9: I don't know. But find the briefcase. Go back to where we found Lux.
4: All right.
9: Oh, no.
4: Come on.
9: Over here. Over there.
0: I crept quietly to the edge of the woods and then ran as I had never run before.

It was raining when I reached the village. And as I walked through the deserted streets toward the familiar blue light that glowed over the entrance to the constabulary, I wondered if the police would believe the incredible story they were about to hear. And then, I remembered the briefcase under my arm, with its documents and its proof. Sergeant, my name is Roger Tane. 4 nights ago, I shot a man. You'll find his body in the sump on this

Under the direction of Norman MacDonald, Escape has brought you A Rough Shoot by Jeffrey Hussold, specially adapted for radio by Arthur Ross and starring Ben Wright. Featured in the cast were John Daner, Stan Waxman, Mary Lansing, Howard McNear, Larry Dobkin, and Lou Krugman. 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

Next week, escape with us to New Guinea and the story of a man who is to die at the hands of Papuan cannibals. The second his watch stops ticking, as Hugh Cave tells it in his unusual tale, The Silent Horror.

0: The meanest crooks who deliberately trap teenagers into a life of crime, those are targets for tomorrow night when Agent Shepard and the FBI in Peace and War tackle first offense specialists in a manhunt packed with action as well as human interest. Don't miss CBS Radio's startling FBI in Peace and War program tomorrow evening on most of these same stations for thrilling insight into rackets and racket smashing. This is Roy Rowan speaking.
1: 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We now present Jungle Jim. This episode of Jungle Jim originally aired Saturday, May 30th, 1936, titled The Purple Triangle.
2: Presenting the adventures of Jungle Jim. Last week, Lynn Chalmers found herself locked in cabin 307 with the mysterious Lin Fu and his servant. The Chinese questioned the missionary's daughter closely until he learned she was a friend of Jungle Jim Bradley. Then the Chinese revolutionary prince, apparently having some plan in mind, politely unlocked the door and released her. Meanwhile, after being guided to a happy landing at the Shanghai airport, Jungle Jim left Lil and Kolo and went straight to the office of the American consul. The thrilling adventures of Jungle Jim are pictured each Sunday in the Comic Weekly, the world's greatest pictorial supplement of humor and adventure. The Comic Weekly, each page printed in full colors, is distributed everywhere as an integral part of your Hearst Sunday newspaper. And now we continue our story. On board the steamer bound for Shanghai, we find the Reverend Chalmers and his daughter discussing the mysterious Chinese revolutionary Lin Fu.
3: I tell you, my dear, there's something odd going on in cabin 307, and we must find out what it is.
4: Yes, Dad, but how are we going to do that? I can't be caught standing in front of the cabin again.
3: No, you're quite right, you can't. But there must be some way of getting in there.
4: I wish I could think of one.
3: Let's see. Lin, where is cabin 307 located exactly?
4: On A deck, one deck above us.
3: How nearly above us?
4: Just at the top of that companionway out there. Why?
3: I think I've got the excuse we need. Ring for the steward.
4: What are you planning, Dad?
3: Never mind just now, dear. You ring for the steward.
4: Very well, but I wish you'd let me in on your plan.
3: Oh, it's just a scheme to get ourselves under the eye of Lin Fu so that he'll give us the opening we want.
4: But, Dad, you don't suppose he'd ever let us in cabin 307 now?
3: Why not? Lin Fu probably realized he overplayed his hand when he forced you into his cabin at the point of a gun. That was why he was so polite to you and let you go. I hardly think he'd care to have you reporting the incident to any of the ship's officers.
4: But I never even thought of doing that.
3: But Lin Fu doesn't know that, my daughter. That is the sword of Damocles we have hanging over his head, and you and I must see that it stays there.
5: You rang for the steward, sir?
3: Yes. Come in. Come in.
6: Yes, sir.
3: Steward. Can you tell me where the doctor is at present?
6: Yes, sir. He's attending a lady down the passageway, sir.
3: Good. Please be so kind as to ask him to step in here directly. He's free.
6: Yes, sir. Very good, sir.
4: What do you want the doctor for, Dad? Are you feeling worse?
3: No, better. You see, Lin, I shouldn't be at all surprised if some good sea air would prove most beneficial to my state of health.
4: But, Dad, you're not strong enough to walk around on deck.
3: Did I say anything about walking on deck?
4: No, but I don't...
3: Well, what I propose doing is lying in a deck chair up on A deck at the top of that companionway in front of cabin 307.
4: Why, of course. Lin Fu can't help but run across us there.
3: Exactly. Now, Lin, you must be perfectly friendly with our revolutionary suspect. He mustn't get any idea we're checking up on him. You understand?
4: Oh, yes, Dad.
3: Unless I miss my guess, Mr. Lin Fu will try to repair the mistake he made the other night. There's only one possible hitch so far.
4: And what's that, Dad?
3: The doctor. He may not give me permission to go up on deck. Doctor?
7: Yes.
3: Come in.
7: Stewart says you wish to see me.
3: Yes, I do, Doctor.
7: What's the matter, my dear Evan? Are you feeling worse?
3: No, on the contrary, I feel much better.
7: So? And why do you need me?
3: Well, I know that patients sometimes feel their best when they're actually their sickest.
7: Yeah, yeah.
3: I want your opinion, Doctor, as to whether I'm able to lie in a deck chair in the sunshine on A deck.
7: Hmm. Let me see how your pulse is behaving.
4: Please, Doctor, please let Dad go up on deck. I'll see that he doesn't overexert himself.
7: Your pulse isn't bad today, Reverend.
8: Good.
7: Then I don't see any reason why you shouldn't lie up on deck as well as down here.
8: Good. That's mighty good of you, Doctor.
4: Oh, thank you, Doctor. Thank you.
7: Don't thank me. Thank nature for the strong constitution she gave your father, Miss Chalmers.
8: Doctor, when may I go up on deck?
7: Whenever you wish, my dear Evans.
8: Well, there's no time like the present.
7: Very well.
4: I'll get the steward to arrange your care for you, Dad.
9: And I hope you're quite comfortable here, Reverend.
8: Thank you, steward. That's very nice, I'm sure.
9: Now, very good, sir. Hopefully you get your tiffin up here, sir.
4: Didn't I put your chair in a good spot, Dad?
8: Excellent. Excellent, my dear. There's cabin 307 right over there. I can keep my eye on it every minute I'm on deck, which is going to be most of the trip.
4: Mr. Lin Fu didn't come down to dinner last night.
8: No?
4: I do hope he hasn't decided to have his meals in his cabin. We shan't see him until we land, if that's the case.
8: Here comes the Chinese now. Is this Lin Pu?
4: No, but it's the man who was in the cabin with Lin Pu.
8: Well, let's see if Lin Pu is in the cabin now.
4: How can we tell? We can't see inside.
8: If this chap uses his key to enter, it's almost certain Lin Pu isn't there.
4: I never thought of that, Dad. Look, he is using his key.
8: Yes. Then we ought to meet your friend before long.
4: You're right. Here comes Lin Pu now, from the other direction.
8: Yes, something's up, my dear. He sent his accomplice on ahead to avoid suspicion. Now's our chance. If he stops, introduce me. It's time for tipping. If we can get an invitation to take tipping with him...
4: All right, Dad. He's looking this way. He smiled back and he's coming over here. Good afternoon, Mr. Lin Fu.
10: Ah. Permit me wish you good afternoon, Mrs. Chalmers.
4: May I introduce my father, the Reverend Manly Chalmers. Mr. Lin Fu.
7: How do you do, sir?
10: Reverend Chalmers, I am honored. Your honorable daughter tell me you were confined to cabin by illness.
8: Yes, so I have been. But the doctor gave me permission this afternoon to come up on deck.
10: Please accept congratulations on recovery thus far. Best wishes for complete health in near future.
8: Thank you so much.
10: Now, if you and honorable daughter will...
4: Yes, yes, Mr. Lingle.
10: Excuse, please. I have some important letters to write. Reverend Chalmers, Mrs. Chalmers, your humble servant.
4: Oh, Dad, he didn't invite us for tiffin.
8: No, and I thought for the moment he was going to.
4: So did I. Well, there goes our chance of finding out what goes on in cabin 307.
8: Don't be discouraged, my daughter. The voyage isn't over yet. But I wonder just what kind of letters Lin Pu is going to write.
11: Girl and father still there, Lin Pu.
10: Why they not go to cabin? We cannot delay longer, my friend. 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Now, bring friend's fever set.
11: But Lin Pu...
10: Fool that you are. 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
11: Yes, Lin Pu.
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10: Establish contact with Mas Prince at once.
11: Yes, Lin Pu.
10: Not my key. By voice. Here, let me have set. XRVK calling headquarters. XRVK calling headquarters. XRVK calling headquarters.
2: Meanwhile, at the Shanghai airport, Kolo helps Shanghai Lil as she checks over her plane.
4: Up that other ranch.
7: This one, Missy?
4: That's it. How'd you like the ride from Burawani to Shanghai?
7: All right.
4: All right? Is that the height of your enthusiasm?
7: What name?
4: I say, is that all you can say about it? Just all right?
7: Me glad come with Quan Jim. Me all same glad get down earth. On top in sky, me think Kolu all same guy.
4: Sorry I scared you, Kolu. But I was a little scared myself when I got into that handful of clouds up there. Now let's try the inertia starter again.

0: a little tightening up. But the old crate's good that fit mighty well.
1: Missy.
0: Yes? What is it, Tolu?
1: When Tuan Jim come back here?
0: Just as soon as he has a talk with the American consul.
1: Where we go then?
0: Well, I don't know exactly where I'm going, but I think you and Tuan Jim have a long journey ahead of you.
1: How you know, Missy?
0: I can't tell you that, Tolu, but you take my word for it.
1: Missy go back Burawani?
0: I don't know. I haven't decided yet. Why, do you want to go back?
1: No, Missy. Where Tuan Jim go, Kolu go. All same like shadow.
0: You're a good boy, Kolu. If I could have had a few like you, I might have been more successful in establishing my back kingdom. But all I could get were boys like Mamba and Wallyo and Goku.
1: Bad boys, Mamba, Wallyo, Goku.
0: You're telling me. I never knew when they might suddenly turn on me.
1: That no good master. Only one good master. Him big fella master on top in sky, Missy.
0: I'm beginning to believe that, Kolu. The Reverend Chalmers wasn't such a bad scout after all. He was sincere, I'll say that for him. But you know the man who's put me on the right track? Who's taught me more than all the reverends rolled into one?
1: No, Missy. Kolu, no know what name.
0: It's that Tuan Jim of yours. He lives straight, without getting preachy and shoving his goodness down your throat. That's what gets me, Kolu. Say, honestly, if he was to tell me to jump through a hoop, I'd do it. I'm not crazy about him.
1: What name?
0: Oh, of course, you don't understand. Here I am rattling my face off you like a schoolgirl in love's first rosy dream. I'm just a sap, but I can't help it. Well, I guess the old crate's tuned up again. Help me pick up these tools, Tolu.
1: Yes, Missy. What we do now, Missy?
0: Jim ought to be back by now. I wonder what can be keeping him. Maybe he's... Tolu, take these tools quick.
1: Yes, sir.
0: There's a man I don't want to meet. You stay here. Tell Jim I'll see him at the hotel.
2: At that very moment, the American consul is telling Jim a story before giving him an extremely difficult assignment.
3: You see, Bradley... Oh, have a cigar.
4: Thanks, just the same. I've got my old pipe here.
3: Then have a light. As I was saying, an American citizen by the name of Derek Bluger was recently arrested for smuggling Chinese into the United States.
4: He must have been aided by someone here in China, sir.
3: You're quite right. He was aided by a Chinese outlaw named Lin Pu.
4: Lin Pu.
3: Well, this American Bluger broke jail, fled to China, and now heads a powerful military organization called the Purple Triangle.
4: Oh, so that's what the Purple Triangle means, eh? What's their object?
3: They seek to overthrow the Chinese government and place themselves in power.
4: Very interesting.
3: I hope you'll find your job so.
4: Huh?
3: That's where you come in. We want this organization broken up and Derek Bluger captured.
4: I see. You want me to nab this man before he causes complications between our country and China. Is that it?
3: Exactly. And it might interest you to know that you'll receive a reward of $50,000 if you bring back this man, Bluger.
4: Fair enough. Now, where are the headquarters of these revolutionists?
3: Only one man knows. He is Chung, a Chinese secret agent.
4: Chung.
3: This man, Chung, will accompany you on your expedition. I'll send him to your hotel.
4: That'll be fine, sir. Well... Now that I know my job, I'd better get a few personal matters cleared up and shove off.
3: Goodbye, Jim, and good luck.
4: I'll not fail you, sir.
3: And remember, we want you to bring back Derek Bluger, dead or alive.
2: At last, Jungle Jim has learned the meaning of the Purple Triangle. What new and thrilling adventures are in prospect for Jungle Jim? 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All of the famous characters who live in the world of color pictures visit your home through the medium of the Comic Weekly, as Bringing Up Father, Skippy, Sentinel Louie, Barney Google, Flash Gordon, and many, many others. There is also Heroes of American History, which picturizes the careers of great men and women in the story of our country. Next week at the same hour and over the same station, there will be a continuation of the adventures of Jungle Jim.

0: This is ABN, the Antioch Broadcasting Network. You just heard an episode of Jungle Jim, which originally aired Saturday, May 30th, 1936. Its title? The Purple Triangle. This episode of Jungle Jim originally aired Saturday, June 6th, 1936. Its title? The Purple Triangle.
1: Presenting the adventures of Jungle Jim. Last week, the Reverend Chalmers made an attempt to find out what was going on inside the mysterious Cabin 307. The Reverend hoped Lin Fu would invite him and his daughter to take tiffin. But the wily Chinese excused himself after being introduced, and instead of writing letters as he said he was going to do, attempted to communicate with the Purple Triangle headquarters by radio. Meanwhile, the American consul asked Jungle Jim to capture Derek Bluger, a renegade American and head of the Purple Triangle gang. The thrilling adventures of Jungle Jim are pictured each Sunday in the Comic Weekly, the world's greatest pictorial supplement of humor and adventure. The Comic Weekly, each page printed in full colors, is distributed everywhere as an integral part of your Hearst Sunday newspaper. And now we continue our story. On the steamer bound for Shanghai, we find Lin Fu and his servant trying to establish radio contact with the Purple Triangle headquarters.
2: XRVK, calling headquarters. XRVK, calling headquarters. It's most peculiar, headquarters not receiving our call.
3: Lin Fu, it could not be that they have been captured?
2: Our superior taken captive? Unbelievable.
3: Yes, Lin Fu, and yet someone might be clever enough to find location of headquarters.
2: Only one who might have found it is unable to do so.
3: Jungle Jim Bradley?
2: Yes, my friend. Jungle Jim Bradley is only brilliant American except Masked Prince, our superior. I look outside, my friend, and see if Fool Missionary and daughter are still out there.
3: Yes, Lin Fu.
2: Well, do you see them?
3: Yes, Lin Fu. Missionary and daughter still there.
2: Why could they not pick some other place to sit? Oh, it cannot be helped. We must take chance.
3: What are you going to do?
2: You will establish contact by key signal, my friend. Send out call letters at once.
3: Yes, Lin Fu.
2: While you are trying for contact, I will read your message. Unable to reach headquarters by radio, telephone. Missionary and daughter show unusual interest in me. Believe suspicions have been aroused. Conclude, no further need bothering with girl, since Jungle Jim Bradley is dead, awaiting orders. Here is the message. He will send it in code 32 at once.
3: Very sorry. Headquarters have not answered yet.
2: What? Try them again. They must answer.
3: Yes, Lin Fu.
2: If headquarters do not give us orders, we cannot know what to do when we reach Shanghai. Are you certain wavelength is right, my friend? Are you using right channel?
3: Yes, Lin Fu.
2: Then keep trying for contact. This message must reach headquarters, or we are lost.

0: I tell you, my dear, I could take my oath that porthole in cabin 307 opened a little and was closed again.
1: We're being spied upon.
0: It looks that way, Lynn.
1: Well, what shall we do, Dad?
0: Nothing for the present. They evidently were anxious to see if we were still here before trying something. Oh, I wish we could have a look inside that cabin. I thought I heard a humming noise coming from it a few minutes ago.
1: Dad, you don't suppose they're making a bomb to blow up the ship?
0: It hardly seems likely that they'd do anything as drastic as wrecking this ship. It's owned by a British line, not a Chinese. And I have a feeling our friends in cabin 307 are only interested in matters pertaining to their own country.
1: I wish we could be sure the Jungle Jim is still alive.
0: So do I.
1: We could send him a wireless message to meet us at the boat.
0: That's an idea, my daughter. Your mother can ask the American consul about Jim. And as soon as we find out something definite about Lin Po and his bulbous-eyed companion, we'll do as you suggest.
1: That brings us back to the same old problem.
0: Yes.
1: How are we going to get inside cabin 307?
0: It doesn't look as if we were going to get in by invitation, my dear. Why, yes, of course. Why didn't I think of that before?
1: Think of what, Dad?
0: I think I've found the way out of our difficulty. Help me down to our cabin, my dear, and send for the purser. Come in, purser, come in.
2: Good afternoon, sir. And what can I do for you, sir?
0: Purser, I've just been looking over a diagram of the cabins on board this boat, and I find a more suitable location than this cabin that I have. Could I be changed over?
2: Right, sir. We'd be glad to change you over, if the cabin you have in mind is unoccupied.
0: Yes, if it's unoccupied, of course.
2: Quite. What's the number of it, sir?
0: Cabin 308. Is it empty, purser?
2: 308. Then I'll let you have a look on me list. 308. According to my record, sir, cabin 308 is unoccupied.
0: That's good. Oh, wait a moment. On the diagram, it looks as if there was a door leading into the next cabin, number 307.
2: Oh, that's quite all right, sir. Uh-huh. That door is locked, except when the two cabins are reserved as a suite.
0: Oh, I see. But on which side of the door is the lock? 307 or 308?
2: The lock is in cabin 308, sir.
0: Ah, that makes me feel better, purser. Will you arrange to have our luggage transferred as soon as possible?
2: Right you are, sir. I'll have it done immediately.
0: Thank you.
1: Oh, Dad, what a clever idea.
0: So far, so good, Lynn. If we can get moved into cabin 308 without the Chinese knowing who their neighbors are, it won't be long before we'll know what the mysterious Lin Pu is being so mysterious about.

0: Meanwhile, at the Shanghai airport, Jungle Jim returns to find Kolu guarding Lil's plane alone.
1: Say, Kolu, where's Shanghai Lil?
2: Bad woman go to hotel, Tuan Jim.
1: But I thought she was going to stay here and tune up her motor until I came back.
2: White Missy see man, she no want meet, Tuan Jim. White Missy run.
1: Lil ran away from a man?
2: Kolu tell true. White Missy run. Say she meet you hotel.
1: Okay. We'll go tell the manager to roll Lil's plane into a hangar for us. Then we'll go up to the hotel.
3: Mr. Bradley, Mr. Bradley.
2: Tuan Jim, yellow face call.
1: Hmm? Where?
3: Mr. Bradley, wait, please.
1: Oh, I wonder who he...
4: Please excuse unceremonious greeting, Mr. Bradley. Manager of airport pointing you out to me. I am Chung.
1: Glad to know you, Chung. This is my boy, Kolu. Well, Chung, the American consul told me that you're to be my guide on this expedition.
4: Quite so, Mr. Bradley. Have been on your hotel, but informed should find you here.
1: I was just going to give orders about the care of this plane and then go up to the hotel. I suppose you want to make plans. Well, Chung, when do you propose we shove off?
4: Will be advisable. Start quickly as possible, Mr. Bradley.
1: Now, look here. If we're going to get along, you'll have to quit calling me Mr. Bradley. Just make it Jim.
4: Quite so. It is most gracious of you giving that permission.
1: Well, now that we've got that settled, and since you want to start as soon as possible, how about tonight?
4: Tonight, most agreeable, Jim. We'll go at once. Make 3 reservations on Peking Express for us.
1: Fine. And while you're doing that, Kolu.
2: Yes, Tuan Jim.
1: You pack up our things and take them to the train. I've got a little something to settle before I leave Shanghai.

0: Before setting out on his dangerous mission to nip a budding revolution, Jim stops to bid farewell to Lily DeVril.
1: Help yourself to a drink, Jim. There's the makings on the table.
2: Thanks, Lil. Don't mind if I do. Say, Golo tells me you ran away from a man this afternoon down at the airport. Who was he? Another one of our Purple Triangle gang?
1: It was someone I didn't care to meet. Let it go at that. So you're leaving Shanghai?
2: Yep. Good night.
1: I'll miss you, Jim.
2: Well, to tell you the truth, Lil, I'm going to miss you, too.
1: Oh.
2: We had a swell trip over from Burawani. And I'm grateful to you for getting me here so quickly and safely.
1: Oh, forget it, Jim. Forget everything, but don't forget that I love you.
2: You don't give me a chance to forget that.
1: Well, this time it may be different. I don't know when we'll be seeing each other again. I don't want it to be a case of out of sight, out of mind.
2: Well, you know what they say, Lil. Absence makes the heart grow fonder.
1: Of somebody else. Why don't you finish the quotation?
2: I never heard it that way. Lil, before I go, I wish you'd clear up this mystery about yourself.
1: Very well, Jim. There's not much to clear up, really. Once upon a time, that's the way stories begin, isn't it?
2: Uh-huh.
1: Once upon a time, I thought I was in love. I know now that I wasn't truly in love, but this man swept me off my feet with the picture of the future he painted for me. A future of wealth and power.
2: Well, Lil, that sounds like the Bat Kingdom.
1: That's right, Jim. It was. Part of this man's scheme. I went to Malaysia for him, to trick the natives into thinking I was a goddess so that I could steal their gold.
2: That's how I met you.
1: Yes, Jim. And you foiled my mad scheme.
2: You mean the Reverend Chalmers did?
1: Oh, no. It was you. You made me realize how fine and noble a man can be. I can confess it now, Jim. You, and not the Reverend, made me despise myself.
2: Well, why,
1: don't say anything. I'm in the mood for getting this off my chest. You've kept asking me how I knew all about the Purple Triangle gang. Well, now I'll tell you. The man I was helping wanted that gold from Malaysia to finance his plan to bring China under the rule of the Purple Triangle.
2: Well, I'll be doggone. That's the man I suppose.
1: Yes, I know. The man you're going to capture.
2: You know? Is his name Derek Bluger?
1: Yes. I hope you get him, Jim.
2: Oh, boy, I'll do my darndest.
1: Oh, but please be careful. Derek Bluger is a killer. He'll stop at nothing to keep his freedom and put the Purple Triangle organization in power.
2: Just you leave him to me.
1: I shall. But I hate to leave you to him.
2: Don't you worry about me. Oh, say, is that the time? Why, I've got to be shoving off.
1: Jim, now that I've confessed everything about myself, will you do something for me?
2: What, Lil?
1: Will you kiss me goodbye?
2: Not goodbye, but au revoir. Lil? I consider it a privilege to kiss a woman like you.

0: Late that night on the northbound train, Jim Colo and Chung, the Chinese government agent, lay their plans.
1: Sure you've got everything stowed away, Colo?
2: Yes, Ituan, Jim. Colo fixed.
1: Good. We're off. And only Chung knows where.
3: Quite so. I alone know where Purple Triangle headquarters located.
1: Well, what's our plan of attack?
3: We'll show you on map. We will travel on train to Calgon. Up here. When get to Calgon, we'll pick up trail of man we after. Derek Bluger.
0: Now for the big adventure of the Purple Triangle headquarters and the trail of Derek Bluger. The dramatization of the adventures of Jungle Jim you have just heard was based on incidents appearing in the Comic Weekly, the big Comic Weekly distributed with your Hearst Sunday newspaper everywhere. In the Comic Weekly, the world's greatest supplement of humor and adventure, you will find a feature called Heroes of American History that picturizes in full colors the careers of great men and women in the story of our country. 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Don't forget our date next week, same time, same station, for a continuation of the adventures of Jungle Jim.
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5: Wheat Chex, Rice Chex, and good hot Ralston present Space Patrol! High adventure in the wild, vast reaches of space. Missions of daring in the name of interplanetary justice. Travel into the future with Buzz Corey, Commander-in-Chief of the Space Patrol. In today's transcribed adventure, Buzz and Happy are attempting to rescue a girl being held captive in a metals factory in the orbit of Jupiter Moon Number 2. They have just entered the cargo hold of the plant and have raised the faceplates of their spacesuits.
6: Commander, someone's coming. I can see them through the door at the other end of the cargo hold.
7: Well, that's Dorch. Have your ray gun ready.
6: Yes, sir.
8: Hey, Commander, I can't move. Something's holding my feet.
7: 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It's holding our metal space boots. 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Hurry.
8: Commander, look up above. The cargo crane is coming down on us with an endurium beam on it.
7: We've got to get out of these suits. With this magnetic field under us, that beam can crush us.
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0: on it that glows and glows and glows in the dark. 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And now, today's Space Patrol adventure, Peril Over Jupiter. After completing a mission on Neptune, Commander Corey and Cadet Happy have returned to the man-made planet Terra. Now, in his central office at Space Patrol headquarters, Commander Corey is efficiently clearing up routine business that's accumulated during his absence. He looks up as Happy turns from the communications panel, a troubled frown on his face.
1: What is it, Happy?
2: I hate to disturb you, sir, but it sounds pretty urgent. It's a woman named Carla Markham. She says her life is being threatened.
1: Well, if Major Gray put her through to my office, it must be urgent. I'll talk to her.
2: Yes, sir.
1: This is Commander Corey. May I help you?
3: Commander, this is Carla Markham. My father was Richard Markham.
1: Markham, the metals expert?
3: Yes.
1: I remember your father quite well, Miss Markham. Now tell me, what's this about your life being threatened?
3: Well, to tell the truth, Commander, it hasn't actually been threatened yet, but I expect that it will be.
1: Oh, by whom?
3: By two men named Nelson Sprague and Duke Dortch. For 2 years, they've been getting money from me under false pretenses. Quite a lot of money.
1: How, Miss Markham?
3: Well, when my father passed away, I took charge of his metal processing plant. Space plant in the orbit of Jupiter Moon number 2.
1: Yes, I know the one you mean.
3: In about a month, Sprague and Dortch showed up with some documents indicating that my father owed them quite a large sum of money.
1: And the documents were forged?
3: Yes, but I didn't find that out until a few weeks ago. When I refused to pay them any more money, they became quite angry and abusive.
1: Can you prove those documents are forgeries, Miss Markham?
3: Unfortunately, I can't. That's why I didn't go to the Space Patrol immediately. Also, I'm afraid they could wreck the business it took my father 20 years to build up unless I keep paying them.
1: Forgery and extortion. And they've also threatened your life?
3: Yes, they hint that I might meet with a serious accident if I cause them any trouble.
1: Miss Markham, where are you now?
3: I'm at the Hotel Terra.
1: Do you have those documents from Sprague and Dortch?
3: Yes, I do.
1: Can you be at my office this afternoon at 1500 hours?
3: Yes, Commander.
1: Well, bring all the evidence you have. Goodbye, Miss Markham.
3: Goodbye, Commander, and thank you.
1: Happy.
2: Yes, sir?
1: Check with Major Roberts to see if we have anything in the files on Nelson, Sprague, and Duke Dortch.
2: Right, Commander.
1: Well, meanwhile, I'll contact Jupiter headquarters and have them spacephone information on the Markham space plant.
4: Sprague.
5: Yes, Miss Markham. Dortch and I thought we'd drop in.
6: Hiya, Miss Markham.
4: I was just going out. If you'll excuse me.
5: We'll only stay a few minutes.
4: Really, I can't talk to you now.
6: If you're in a hurry, just give us what you owe us and we'll be on our way.
4: I don't owe you a cent. I never did, and neither did my father.
5: Now, that's where we differ. Now, we can talk privately, Miss Markham.
4: You have no right to force your way into this room.
6: And a nice room it is, too. I'll look around, if you don't mind.
5: You know, Miss Markham, we were almost ready to blast off for your Jupiter plant, thinking you were there. Then I spacephoned your chief engineer, and he told me you were here on Terra. Here on business?
4: It's no concern of yours.
5: I'm afraid it is. You might have caused us to make a long space flight for nothing.
7: Hey, what's this? Does it go with the room?
4: Mr. Dortch, put that down. It's a Venus ceramic, and I don't want it broken.
5: More than a ceramic will be broken if we don't get that money, Miss Markham.
4: You've got all you're going to get. I know now that my father never owed you a single credit. All those contracts were forgeries.
5: You'll have a hard time proving it. Besides, for your own protection, it would be wise to pay us off completely now.
4: Well, that sounds like a threat, Mr. Sprague.
5: It wouldn't take much of an accident to put that metals plant of yours out of commission.
4: You don't frighten me.
7: Hey, Sprague, look at this.
4: Get away from that desk.
7: Look what I found beside the spacophone. A memo in Carla's handwriting.
4: Give me that.
5: Now, Miss Markham, don't you know it's rude to grab? Hey, Commander Corey, Space Patrol Headquarters, 1500 hours. Oh, an appointment with the Commander-in-Chief. What's this about?
4: It's none of your business.
7: And she's got all our contracts lying there, Sprague.
5: It's lucky we dropped in. You're not going to keep that appointment, Miss Markham.
4: Oh, yes, I am.
5: You're going to call it off. You'll call Corey right in front of us and tell him you jumped at wrong conclusions. Then you're going to give us the money in cash.
6: The whole 50,000 credits.
4: But I don't have that much money. Not here on Terra.
5: You've got it in your Jupiter bank. We'll blast off for Jupiter right after you talk to Corey.

0: Okay. Now get on that phone and make it convincing.
1: What I don't understand, Miss Markham, this morning you seemed very upset.
2: I know. I was very foolish, but everything's all straightened out now.
1: And you're in no danger?
2: Oh, not in the least. I'm sorry I've bothered you, but it's just that I've been working hard, and I imagined a lot of things that just weren't true. It all seems so silly now.
1: How about those two men? Miss Markham, can you hear me? What about those two men?
2: I was all wrong about them. They've canceled the agreement. I heard from my attorney on Jupiter by spacephone.
1: Oh, I see.
2: And as I told you this morning, Commander, I'm leaving for Jupiter this afternoon. I hope you'll forgive me for being such a bother.
1: Of course, Miss Markham. Thanks for calling.
2: Goodbye, Commander.
1: Hear that, Happy?
3: Yes, sir. Well, that means with no appointment at 1500, we can get much more work done.
1: Yeah. This morning, she seemed to be sure that she was in danger, and now everything's fine.
3: Well, I guess some women are like that, sir.
1: Perhaps, but Carla Markham has done a pretty good job in operating her father's space plant. That calls for level-headed thinking.
3: Well, like she said, the strain and
1: yes,
3: all...
1: Yes, but wait. This morning, she told me she was planning on staying on Terra for 3 days. Just now, she said, as I told you this morning, I'm leaving for Jupiter this afternoon.
3: Yeah, that's right.
1: That inconsistency might have been on purpose, Happy.
3: Why?
1: Perhaps she was forced to make that call just now.
3: By Sprague or Dortch?
1: Yes. She'd have to watch what she said so they wouldn't get suspicious, but I would.
3: Could be, I suppose.
1: And the more I think of it, the less likely it is that Carla Markham would accidentally misquote herself.
3: Then, in effect, she's telling you, don't believe anything I'm saying right now.
1: Exactly. Remember that pause?
3: Uh-huh. And I thought I heard a click.
1: She was getting instructions, no doubt. Get an official surface car, Happy. We'll rush over to the Hotel Terra and check.
3: Yes, sir.
1: While you're inside the hotel, I'll stay in the car and watch the front entrance.
3: Looks like you were right, Commander.
1: What did you find out, Hap?
3: Miss Markham has checked out. The clerk said there were two men with her, and they left 10 minutes ago.
1: Does he know where they were going?
3: No, sir, but I talked to the doorman. He heard one of the men tell the driver of the surface cab to take him to the spaceport.
1: And that's where we're going.
3: We could spacephone the spaceport and have the guards stop them.
1: There's no telling what Sprague and Dortch might do to Miss Markham if they see they're in a trap. The most we can risk right now is to try to delay a blastoff. Pretty nice little cruiser you've got here, Miss Markham. I wouldn't mind having it.
4: Don't worry, Sprague. You will.
1: Dortch, Miss Markham doesn't think that's funny.
5: If you're thinking of stealing this ship, just remember that it can be easily traced.
1: Oh, it won't be stolen. I'll rig up a nice legal-looking transfer of ownership. Dortch, check the rear view scope, see if we're being followed.
4: I've been watching it. We're clear.
1: Good. We'll go to her space plant and have her write us a check. We'll take care of the two engineers, then fix all your communications equipment so you can't call for help while we're in Jupiter City. If we get the money, we'll see that you're rescued. If we don't, well, we'll find a way to wreck your plant with you in it.
3: That's Miss Markham's ship, sir. We could overtake them easily.
1: Yes, but if Sprague and his pals see us, it would just put Miss Markham in danger. Let's just follow them, find out where they're going.
3: By the vector they're on now, it looks like it'd be Jupiter.
1: Mm-hmm. Or perhaps the Markham space plant in the orbit of Moon Number 2.
3: Do you think they'd take her to the plant?
1: Yeah, they might.
3: Well, what did they turn out at that plant, Commander?
1: High purity metals from ores hauled out from Jupiter. Chiefly zirconium and endurium. The advantage of the space plant is the low gravity and the ease of maintaining a perfect vacuum.
3: Uh-huh.
1: The metals can be controlled perfectly by electronic heat fields and magnetic force. For example, a huge ball of molten endurium can be suspended inside a purification chamber without touching the sides.
3: Wow. And the whole process is automatic.
1: That's right, Happy. Two engineers run the whole thing. I don't want Sprague and Dortch to know they're being followed. Can't let them get a glimpse of the space patrol ship in their rear view scope.
3: Then we'll have to keep this much distance between us until they land.
1: Unless we had another ship. I'm going to spacephone Lowell City, Mars, and have headquarters send a small cargo ship out to meet us in space. We'll transfer to the cargo ship, then we can get closer to Sprague and Dortch without endangering Miss Markham. You might as well sit down and relax, Miss Markham. We'll wait here in the plant control room till Dortch gets back.
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1: Okay, keep her quiet, Dortch. 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
6: We've got something for you. Is the cargo airlock clear?
1: It will be. Just unload the stuff. We'll take care of it later. We've got our hands full right now.
6: All right, Jensen, we can handle it. Cargo ship out.
1: Dortch, you go into the cargo hold and keep an eye on them. If they act sociable, impress them that we're very busy.
7: Suppose they say I'm not one of the regular crew.
1: Tell them you're filling in for a week. See that they get away in a hurry. Then you and I will blast off for Jupiter and get the money.
8: Open the cargo hatch, Happy.
9: Yes, sir. Do you suppose that was really the chief engineer on the Spacephone, sir?
6: It was. Sprague and Dortch were probably holding a gun on him. All right, close the hatch. Open your faceplate, Hap.
10: Now we'll plan our attack.
3: Yes, sir.
10: We'll move fast and take them by surprise. They're probably in the main control room waiting for us to unload the cargo and leave.
3: Commander, somebody's coming. I can see him through the door at the other end of the cargo hold.
10: Yeah, that's Dortch. Remember his picture from our files?
3: Yeah. Mustache. Heavy set.
11: Hi. Thought I'd give you fellas a hand.
10: Thanks.
11: Well, you can start bringing the stuff in.
10: We're space patrolmen, Dortch.
11: Space patrolmen?
10: Right. You can take us to your partner, Sprague, and Miss Markham.
11: Say, what is this?
10: Go on, get moving. Hold your ray gun on him, Happy.
3: Yes, sir.
7: No, hey,
3: Commander, I can't move. Something's holding my feet to the deck.
10: Someone turned on the magnetic force field. It's holding our space boots. Get out of your spacesuit, hurry.
3: Commander, look up above. The cargo crane is coming down on us with an endurium beam on it.
10: We've got to get out of these suits. With this magnetic field under us, that beam can crush us.
12: 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The only cereals in the universe with that mysterious magic space picture on the inside of the package. 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And now back to our space patrol adventure, Peril Over Jupiter. Nelson Sprague and Duke Dortch are extorting money from Carla Markham, who operates a robot-controlled metals plant in the orbit of Jupiter's number 2 moon. The two men forced Carla to take them to the plant in her own spaceship, where they overpowered the two engineers and are holding Carla. Commander Corey and Cadet Happy trailed Miss Markham's ship from Terra, then approached the metals plant in a small supply ship. Wearing spacesuits, they entered the cargo hold of the plant through the airlock, where they found Duke Dortch. As the commander ordered Dortch to take them to Carla Markham and Sprague, a powerful magnetic field was turned on beneath the deck of the cargo hold, making it impossible for the space patrolman to walk. Then, from above, a huge loading crane lowered a heavy endurium beam down upon them. Dortch, who is not wearing metallic shoes, is not affected by the magnetic field.
3: Commander, I can't get out of my spacesuit. Something's stuck.
10: That beam will down us in a few seconds. Dortch, cut that magnetic field.
11: You'll have to talk to Sprague about that.
13: You asked for it, Corey. You weren't invited aboard, you know.
10: Is that Sprague?
13: Yes, it's Sprague. I'm in the cargo control booth watching you through a viewscope.
10: Stop that crane.
13: Stop it. I only wish I could lower it faster.
10: Happy.
3: Yes, sir?
10: We can't lift our feet, but we can slide them across the magnetized floor.
3: You mean sort of skate-like?
10: Yeah, I'll pretend to try to dodge the crane. You slide back to the airlock.
3: And leave you here? But why can't we both?
10: Do as I say, Happy, quickly.
3: Yes, sir.
13: That dodging isn't going to do you any good, Corey. Sooner or later, I can lower this beam on you. Keep out of the way, Dorch.
14: No worries, Crank. Hey, the other one's getting away.
13: Run over there and stop him, Dorch. Don't let him get into the ship.
14: Yeah, okay. Hey, but watch the crane while I'm under it. I'm in the airlock, sir.
15: All right, Happy. When I give the word, open it and release the air escape valve.
9: Right, sir.
15: All right, Sprague. We can let all the air out of this cargo hold in just a few seconds. The cadet and I have spacesuits on. We can close our faceplates and we'll be safe. But your partner will be in a bad way.
14: Don't let him do it, Sprague. Stop him.
13: Get away from that airlock.
15: Then turn off that magnetic field and stop the crane.
14: Do what he says, Sprague. Please.
13: All right.
15: Now, Sprague, come down here to the cargo hold and bring Miss Markham with you.
13: Supposing you come up and get me.
15: All right. But remember, we've got your pal Dorch here.
13: And you remember, I've got Carla Markham.
15: Come on, Happy. Keep your ray gun on Dorch.
3: Yes, sir. Go on, Dorch. Get moving.
4: This is the control room.
15: Go on in and don't try anything. Welcome aboard, Commander.
5: Commander, I tried to make him stop the crane.
15: Yes, I was forced to tie her up. Untie her. Are you hurt, Miss Markham?
5: No, I'm all right, but my two engineers...
15: What have you done to them, Sprague?
1: I was just about to tell you, Commander.
5: He put them in the electronic furnace.
15: What?
1: Now, Commander, there's no need to be alarmed. The temperature isn't very high in there. Yet. But if I were to turn this dial, it'd be hot enough in that furnace to melt endurium in just a few seconds.
15: Sprague, get away from that instrument panel.
1: Don't come a step nearer, Commander. And even if you shoot me with that ray gun, I still have time to spin this dial.
5: And he'd do it, Commander. He really would.
15: I don't doubt it.
1: So that puts me in quite a strategic position, Commander. Unless, of course, you want to sacrifice those two engineers.
15: I suppose you want a chance to get away, is that it?
1: A little more than that. Miss Markham has some money in the Jupiter City Bank that I could use quite nicely. Dorch and I are going after it. After Miss Markham writes us a check.
5: I'll write it. Just don't hurt those men.
1: Dorch, collect their weapons.
15: Give me a gun, Happy. There's nothing we can do now.
1: No, there's nothing you will be able to do. Dorch and I are going to smash up all the spacephone equipment in this plant, including those in your spacesuits. Then we'll take your cargo ship and cut it loose in space. Here, Dorch, you guard them while I smash up the spacephones. The sooner we blast off for Jupiter, the better.
15: Well, they certainly did a thorough job of wrecking the communications equipment.
3: I'll see. It's nothing but junk. But maybe there's a small transmitter somewhere that they overlooked.
15: Now let's check with Miss Markham.
3: Where'd she go?
15: Well, she's trying to revive those two engineers.
3: Oh, they sure had a close call. One twist of Sprague's wrist, and they'd have been part of a batch of molten endurium.
15: Here's Carla now.
5: Any luck, Commander?
15: No. They really smashed the equipment. How are the engineers?
5: Well, I'm afraid we'll just have to wait till the ray gun effect wears off.
15: If we could revive them, we might be able to assemble a makeshift transmitter out of some of this junk. Well, maybe there's a small set they've overlooked.
5: I'm afraid they got every one, Commander.
15: Then we'll have to see what we can do about rebuilding one ourselves. Where are the spacephone parts, Miss Markham?
5: Well, there might be some in that cabinet.
15: All right, Happy, let's get busy. We've only have a couple of hours.
4: All clear in the rear view scopes, Sprague.
1: You didn't expect anyone to be after us, did you?
4: I won't rest easily until Jupiter's just a pinpoint in that view scope.
1: Relax. We've got the money. As far as the bank's concerned, Carla Markham was just paying off a legitimate business debt.
4: Yeah, I know. But we're flying her ship. We'd better land on some nearby planet and get another.
1: I've got that all figured out, too. There's a friend of mine on Mars who'll meet us in space, and we can abandon Carla's ship.
4: Yeah, but what about Carla and Corey?
1: We'll take care of them, Dorch. That's where we're going now, to the space planet.
5: How are you coming, Commander?
15: Oh, we're about ready to make a test, Carla. If this spacephone works, we'll have help here inside of an hour.
3: Yeah, then we can go after Sprague and Dorch.
15: Connect this wire half and we'll be ready.
3: Yes, sir.
5: Commander, isn't that a spaceship out there where that glint is?
15: Yes. Seems to be coming toward us. Hurry with that connection, Happy.
3: It's all ready, sir. Maybe we can contact that ship.
15: If it's Sprague and Dorch, we won't want to. Now, let's see if the set works.
3: Well, the meter's checked, sir.
15: Here goes. Attention all Space Patrol units in Jupiter sector. Emergency message. This is Commander Corey aboard Markham Space Plant in Jupiter 2 orbit.
6: Commander Corey aboard Markham Space Plant in Jupiter 2 orbit. Units in this region will proceed at once to the plant. Watch for stolen private cruiser JP450.
15: possibly between Jupiter and this location.
16: They got a space aboard.
1: We've got to stop them quick.
16: Yeah, but how?
1: We'll wreck the space plant.
16: This ship isn't armed.
1: We can wreck it with our rocket blast. We'll come in with our nose rockets blasting.
16: All right. How do you know what part of the plant they're in?
1: We'll destroy the air supply unit. That'll fix them wherever they are. All right, Dortch. Cut in those forward rockets.
5: Commander, it's Sprague and Dortch, all right. It's my ship.
3: The crazy fools. They're heading right toward the plant without cutting speed.
10: Well, they probably heard our spacophone want to put us out of business.
3: If they ram us, they'll put themselves out of... Uh-oh. Hey, they've got nose rockets on.
5: Commander, did the Space Patrol hear your message?
10: I can't tell for sure. We don't have a receiver, but they probably did. Hey, what's Sprague up to? He's not heading for an airlock.
3: And why doesn't he cut his rear rockets? He's burning fuel at both ends.
10: He's trying to wreck the plant, and he'll do it, too.
5: The air unit. He's going to wreck the air supply.
10: Quick, Happy, close that compartment door. We've got to seal this room off from the rest of the plant.
3: Yes, sir. Secured, sir. Wow. They've torn off a whole hunk of the plant with their nose rockets.
10: They'll keep blasting away till they're sure we're finished.
3: And we don't have a doggone thing to fight back with.
5: Oh, if the Space Patrol would only get here.
10: They're maneuvering around for another attack. This time, we probably won't be so lucky.
5: We ought to get out of this control room. They'll probably blast this part next.
3: Yeah, but we can't be sure there's any air outside this compartment.
5: Then we're helpless.
10: Now, wait a minute. When they blasted the air unit, they tore away part of the section next to the furnace.
5: Yes, that's where the molten endurium's cooled and rolled into plates. The metal's forced from the furnace through those pipes.
10: Carla, is this the dial that turns the furnace on?
5: Yes.
10: Is there endurium in the furnace?
5: Several tons of it. Why?
10: Now, let's heat it up. We'll give Sprague and Dortch something to think about. All right, Dortch, let's make another pass. This time, we'll hit the control section.
16: Look, let's not get too close this time. Suppose something explodes.
15: Sprague, this is Corey. Cut your rockets. Don't waste time with an argument because we don't have a receiver. If you try to do any more damage, we'll blast you to bits.
1: Listen to that, Dortch. Who does he think he's kidding?
16: Sprague. Look, they're firing at us. Hey, what are they using?
15: I missed you on purpose that time, Sprague. We've got tons of molten endurium in the furnace. We can keep pouring it at you.
1: Dortch, cut in the forward rockets. We'll get him quick.
16: Sprague, listen. That molten endurium could tear right through our ship.
1: Do what I tell you.
16: They've hit us. They're tearing us apart.
1: Cut rockets. Dortch, do you hear me? Cut rockets.
16: That was close, Sprague. Look at the instruments. Our power's gone. They've knocked out our power.
15: Sprague, this is Corey. Your ship looks pretty badly damaged. Seal yourself in the control cabin to prevent loss of air.
16: That's right. We are losing air.
1: Seal that compartment door quick.
15: Just keep calm, Sprague. I've got good news for you and Dortch. We've just sighted a Space Patrol squadron headed this way. Corey out.
1: Dortch, did you seal that door?
16: Yeah. I sealed it, Sprague. And before the Space Patrol gets here, there's just one thing I want to get off my chest.
1: Yes, what is it?
16: Just this! Oh! You and your big ideas.
12: An action preview of next week's exciting Space Patrol adventure in just a moment. It's a quiet day at Space Patrol headquarters. Cadet Happy is alone, gazing around in the commander's office. Suddenly, he sees a piece of paper on the desk that makes his head whirl. For there, in big black letters, Hap reads...
3: The Space Patrol microscope kit offer ends today. Chump in Jupiter, I wonder if the commander has seen this bulletin. 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Why, it's a real Space Patrol microscope, and it magnifies objects 15 times, and it's pocket size and all plastic, and you get four transparent slides with it, plus the mystery slide. Gosh, I gotta tell the commander about this offer, ending, so he'll be sure to tell the gang about it.
12: And so Hap hurries across the office, swings open the door, and whambo, crashes right into the commander.
16: Oh, right on my foot.
3: Oh, I'm sorry, sir, but did you know that today's the last day for the microscope offer?
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3: Huh? 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
10: Out like a light. My cadet.
12: Well, Hap had the right idea. 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
17: Commander,
12: And now, a preview of next week's exciting Space Patrol adventure. Commander Corey's ship has been forced to land on Planet X in the outermost regions of the solar system. Realizing that Prince Baccarati's powerful magnetic beam makes it impossible for them to control their spaceship, Buzz and Happy have stepped out into a mist-covered valley.
3: Well, the question now is, where do we go from here?
10: Head north, Happy, toward Baccarati's castle.
3: Sir, what's that?
10: I don't know. Whatever it is, I don't like the sound of it.
3: Commander, look! It's a gigantic lizard!
10: It's a dinosaur, Happy, and it's coming toward us. Get back to the ship.
3: Hurry, Happy. It's gaining on us. What a monster.
10: Quick, into the ship and secure the airlock.
3: Hey. Hey, he's trying to get in. He's clawing at the ship's hull.
10: We've got to do something, Happy. He's big enough to crush this ship like an eggshell.
12: 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Special bulletin for boys and girls in Akron, Ohio, Albany, Schenectady, and Troy, New York. 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Don't miss it. The Ralston Rocket. 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Other players were Virginia Hewitt, Norman Jolly, and Ken Mayer. Dick Tufeld speaking. 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

0: From Hollywood, the Mutual Network, in cooperation with Family Theater, presents Rory Calhoun and Mona Freeman in The Courthouse Battle. 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
1: Thank you, Tony Lafrano. Family Theater's only purpose is to bring to everyone's attention a practice that must become an important part of their lives if we're to win peace for ourselves, peace for our families, and peace for the world. Family Theater urges you to pray. Pray together as a family. Tonight, Family Theater takes great pleasure in presenting The Courthouse Battle, starring Mona Freeman as Sally and Rory Calhoun as Marty.

0: folks of Valleydale still talk about the great courthouse battle, the controversy that raged for days and days and nearly split the town wide open. All this turmoil began about the time Martin Jones was elected mayor of Valleydale. In fact, the very first day Martin Jones walked into his office, things started to happen.
1: Good morning, Miss... Why, Sally.
2: Hi, Marty.
1: You should say good morning, Your Honor. I'm the mayor now.
2: Mm-hmm. And I'm your new secretary.
1: Well, I suppose... Huh?
2: I'm your secretary.
1: Well, how come?
2: How come? Why, Marty Jones, you promised me the job a long time ago. Ever since you were a kid, you've been saying, someday I'm going to be mayor of this town.
1: Well, I know,
2: but... very first date we had when we were freshmen in high school, you said to me, Sally, when I get to be mayor of Valleydale, you'll be my secretary.
1: I said that?
2: Positively. Well, now, why do you suppose I majored in shorthand, typing, business management, office methods, and stuffy stuff like that?
1: To be my secretary.
2: Truly and absolutely.
1: Well, how about Miss Mattie Jenkins?
2: Well, Mattie Jenkins, having been the mayor's secretary for 32 years, has finally retired to raise geraniums and her sister's grandchildren. So you do need a secretary, and here I am.
1: Well, well. You know, come to think of it, if I've got to get a secretary, I would hire you anyway. How about that?
2: Of course. So let's have no more talk about it. The office of Mayor Jones. Oh, yes, Mr. Wiggins. Did you say a rooster? Well, no, I don't blame you. Well, yes, indeed, Mr. Wiggins. Yes, sir. I'll have Marty, Mayor Jones, look into the matter at once, Mr. Wiggins. Yes, yes, you're welcome. Goodbye. For the past three mornings, T.P. Wiggins has been crowed at by a rooster.
1: It must be one of Tom Foley's roosters across the road. So what?
2: So you've got to put a stop to it.
1: Listen, Tom Foley has enough trouble right now. His little girl is sick with polio.
2: I know. I'm sorry about that. But you also must remember that T.P. Wiggins is the richest man in Valleydale.
1: And the stingiest. No wonder they call the old codger tight pockets.
2: Well, just the same, you better do something. Oh, here's Fred Appleton.
3: Hello there, Marty.
1: Hi, Fred.
3: Hiya, Sally.
2: Oh, hi.
3: Well, don't tell me you're the mayor's secretary.
2: Well, is there any reason why not?
3: Ha ha. Let's hear you spell municipal.
2: Municipal? M-U-N... Well, just the same, I'm the mayor's secretary.
1: And a very good one, too. What's on your mind, Fred?
3: Well, I see by the Valleydale Gazette they're going to enlarge the courthouse.
2: Oh, they are? Why?
3: Well, to accommodate our new mayor's swelled head.
2: Oh, piffle.
1: That's only one of the reasons. The draft board, the farm bureau, the sheriff's office all need larger quarters.
3: How are they going about it?
1: Well, they'll probably tear down the west wall and make the building wider. I suppose you want the job.
3: You bet I do. I'm a good contractor. Get it for me, will you?
1: Well, this is a county job, but nevertheless, Mr. Appleton, I will use my best efforts in your behalf.
3: Oh, ho, ho. Now there's a good line. Hang on to it. I'll be seeing you, Honorable Joan.
1: So long, Fred.
2: M-U-N-I-C-I-P-A-L Municipal.
4: Mm-hmm. You looked in the dictionary. I saw you. So long, BBD.
1: What does BBD mean?
2: Beautiful, but dumb. Marty, am I dumb?
1: Sally, you're beautiful.
2: Oh, thank you, Your Honor. So they're going to make the courthouse larger.
1: Yeah, even the pigeons are complaining. Not enough room on the roof.
2: Oh, Marty.
1: Now, Sally, if I have any visitors, you call me on the intercom.
2: The inter what?
1: This gadget here on your desk, it looks like a radio. You talk into it and then flip the switch and I talk back to you.
2: Oh, this thing. Oh, I get it. Very well, Your Honor.
1: Carry on, Miss Secretary.
2: I better practice what I'm going to say to people. His Honor is very busy now. His Honor is in conference. Have you an appointment with his...
5: Oh, dear, I don't know what I... Well, good gracious, Sally Carrington. Where's Miss Jenkins?
2: Well, Miss Jenkins is retired. I'm the mayor's secretary. His Honor is very busy now. Do you have...
5: Oh, Sally, I've just got to see him at once. It's a matter of life and death.
2: Almost. Oh, golly. Well, just a minute. I'll intercom him. Your Honor. Your Honor. Oh, dear, maybe this switch will work. Your Honor.
5: Miss Jenkins used to shake it sometimes.
2: Oh, that's a good idea. Your Honor. Oh, fiddlesticks. Hey, Marty!
1: What do you want? Well, hello, Clara Barkley. Good morning.
5: Oh, Martin, I must see you immediately. Something terrible is about to happen.
1: Well, come right into my office.
5: Oh, thank you, Martin. I hope you can prevent this awful tragedy.
1: Well, I'll do my best. Miss Carrington, I'm in conference.
2: Yes, Your Honor.
1: Well, sit down, Miss Barkley. Allow me.
5: Thank you.
1: Now, what seems to be the trouble?
5: Did you see the Valleydale Gazette this morning?
1: Yes, sir, with my picture right on the front page. Our new mayor, Martin Aloysius Jones.
5: Oh, I don't mean that. Although, of course, it was a very nice write-up. I mean, the item about enlarging the courthouse. Is it true?
1: Well, they're considering it, yes.
5: Will they tear down any of the courthouse?
1: Oh, just the west wall.
5: Oh, no. Oh, Martin, do you realize the west wall is the one that holds the cornerstone?
1: Let's see. Yes, so it does.
5: Oh, Martin, you have to stop them. If they tear down that wall, I'll just die.
1: Well, Miss Barkley, what in the world
5: could can't you see? They'll open the cornerstone. And there's something in that cornerstone I don't want anyone to see, not anyone. Oh, that cornerstone must not be opened.
1: If they tear down the west wall, they'll surely open it.
5: Why do they have to enlarge the courthouse? Can't they build another building to get the room they need?
1: Well, a separate building would cost more than they have to spend.
5: Well, Martin, you're the mayor now. You have influence. Oh, don't let them touch the courthouse.
1: Miss Barkley, this is a county matter. I can't tell the commissioners what to do, but I'll talk to them.
5: Oh, get them to postpone it a week or two. Give me a little time to stir up some opposition to this dreadful thing. Will you do that?
1: Miss Barkley, I'll use my best efforts in your behalf.
5: Oh, thank you so much. If you...
6: Not now, Joe. His honor is in conference. Clara Barkley's in there. The old girl is throwing fits over something. Oh, boy.
1: Sally, your switch is open.
6: Huh? You mean this thing is working? Oh!
5: Old girl, throwing fits in.
1: Well, Miss Barkley,
5: I... Good day to you, Mr. Mayor.
1: Good morning, Miss Carrington.
7: Hi, Marty. I mean, good morning, Your Honor.
1: This is my second day as mayor of Valleydale. How am I doing?
7: Real fine.
1: Any calls?
7: Yes, T.P. Wiggins was crowed out again this morning.
1: By a rooster?
7: Correct. A he-chicken belonging to Tom Foley. He wants you to wring his neck.
1: Foley's neck or T.P.'s neck?
7: Now, don't be silly. You're supposed to do something to abate this nuisance. That rooster, says T.P., is a menace to the peace of this community.
1: Oh, all right. I'll go talk to T.P.
7: You better talk to the rooster.
1: My dear Miss Carrington, a rooster doesn't vote. T.P. does. I'll talk to T.P.
8: It's an outrage, that's what it is.
1: Well, Mr. Wiggins,
8: the loudest crowing rooster I ever heard in my life. I'm entitled to a good night's rest, am I not?
1: Well, yes, T.P.,
8: Well,
1: but...
8: I ain't getting it. I do my best sleeping along about dawn, just when that confounded rooster cuts loose. You're the mayor, are you not?
1: Yes, T.P.
8: Well, then exercise your authority and enforce the law. There, now, you hear that?
1: Yes, but that's not very loud.
8: Well, he's a lot louder at 4 a.m. He's pressure. Well, what are you going to do about it?
1: Well, Mr. Wiggins is a solid citizen of Valleydale. You are entitled to the protection of all its laws and ordinances. And rest assured, T.P., that I will exercise my best efforts in your behalf.
8: Shut up!
9: Well, hello there, Marty. Come on in.
1: Hi, Tom. Okay.
9: Mr. Mayor himself. Say, is this an official visit?
1: Well, kinda, yeah.
9: Uh-oh, I know. Old Tight Pocket sent you over here.
1: Yeah, it's about that rooster of yours.
9: Why, the old fuss budget.
1: Now, wait a minute, Tom. Let's forget I'm the mayor. I'm your old pal, Marty Jones. I want to buy the rooster.
9: Marty, that rooster's not for sale.
1: Okay, Tom. Say, old Tight Pocket gives you quite a bit of trouble, I guess, huh?
9: Oh, we fuss over this and that. But, Marty, I feel sort of sorry for the old codger. Ever since his wife died, the old boy's been all alone up there in that big house.
1: Alone with his books.
9: Books. What good are books when a man's lonely? Fighting with me is about the only pleasure the old coot has. If it wasn't the rooster, be something else.
1: Probably. So you won't sell the rooster?
9: Marty, the rooster belongs to Helen, my little girl.
1: Oh. Oh, well, that's different. How is she?
9: She's getting some better. Moves her feet a little now. They say she may get all right. Maybe.
1: I know, Tom. It's a heartbreaking thing.
9: Well, as I say, the rooster belongs to Helen. She can raise up just a little bit and watch him when he's out by her window. She calls him Sparky. About the only time she smiles is when Sparky crows in the morning. Sure, I'll sell him for $1 million.
1: A T.P., I tried to buy the rooster, but Tom wouldn't sell.
8: Yeah, of course not. He wouldn't do me a favor.
1: Well, the rooster isn't his. It belongs to his little girl, Helen. You know Helen, don't you?
8: No, I don't.
1: But you must have seen her, haven't you?
8: Oh, I used to know this little girl playing in the yard. I haven't seen her lately.
1: No, because she was stricken with polio. She's still partially paralyzed.
8: Oh?
1: And it'll be a long time before you see her playing in the yard again.
8: Well, why don't people tell me these things?
1: Why don't you find them out for yourself? Get around more.
8: Well, I'm busy with my books. I'm making a catalog of all the books in my library. 12,000 books. A lot of first editions. Come on, I'll show you.
1: Thanks, I'd like to see them. Say, this is a grand old mansion here, Mr. Wiggins.
8: Yes, sir. 4 generations of Wigginses have lived here. When I go, there won't be no more Wigginses. Well, there it is.
1: Wow. Books clear up to the ceiling.
8: Yeah, more books in the basement. Some in the attic.
1: Well, you certainly have enough books to keep you busy.
8: Yeah, too many books, maybe. I guess I'll spend more time with people.
1: You know, people are almost as real as books, T.P. You'd be surprised. Now, about that rooster. Tom says he'll move the hen house back a bit.
8: Jones, you go over and tell Tom Foley to send that little girl to the best hospital he can find. I'll pay all expenses, providing she takes a rooster with her.
1: Hi, Sally. Any calls?
7: Clara Barkley called up. Thank you. She says she got the commissioners to postpone the courthouse remodeling.
1: Yeah, I talked to Homer Stone. He's putting it off a week.
7: Why is Clara so upset about it?
1: Sally, can you keep a secret?
7: I don't know. I never tried.
1: Well, here's one to practice on. If they tear down the west wall of the courthouse, they'll open a cornerstone.
7: Yeah, so what?
1: Well, so it seems there's something in a cornerstone that Clara Barkley doesn't want anybody else to see.
7: Well, what is it?
1: Well, she wouldn't tell me. But the way she carried on, it must be something terrible.
7: Maybe she shot someone and hid the body in the cornerstone.
1: Look, beautiful. The space inside a cornerstone is only about this big.
7: Well, it could have been a midget. Find out if any midgets disappeared 50 years ago.
1: You find out. It's your idea.
7: Well, maybe she hid the gun in the cornerstone.
1: Hey, that'd be more like it. But all kidding aside, it must be something pretty serious.
7: And how? Now, I wonder what's in there.
1: Hey, look out the window.
7: What?
1: There goes Clara now, walking with some fellow.
7: Oh, yes, didn't you know? Clara finally caught herself a beau. That's George Hempstead, a newcomer here.
1: Hmm. Kind of sawed off, isn't he?
7: Well, Clara can't be too choosy. She's not very young, and, well, this may be her last chance to hook a husband.
1: Has she hooked this one yet?
7: Well, he's on the line, but she hasn't got him reeled in. Say, maybe that's what it is.
1: What is?
7: Something in that cornerstone that would cause a big scandal and frighten her boyfriend away.
1: Yeah, could be. And unless they open a cornerstone, we may never know.
7: Oh, Marty, I've just got to know. Marty, do you need me for the rest of the day?
1: I guess not, Sally. Why?
7: Well, Clara's going around selling people on the idea of leaving the courthouse as it is. I'm going to start a campaign to offset that. Remodel the joint. Down with the west wall.
1: But, Sally, hey, you can't do that. All right, then, go ahead. I'd like to know what's in that cornerstone myself.
10: Marty, when we considered this plan of enlarging the courthouse, we didn't think there'd be anything to it. But, oh, brother!
1: You mean you're having trouble?
10: Trouble? We've stirred up a hornet's nest. Half the county says let the courthouse be.
1: And the other half says go ahead and change it.
10: Right. And both sides are as hot as a 30-cent spark plug. What'll we do?
1: Homer, why don't you and the commissioners make your next meeting an open meeting? Let both sides have their say and let them argue it out. Then make your decision.
10: Now, why didn't I think of that? We'll do it, even if it ends up in a row.
1: And it probably will.
10: Thanks, Marty, for your help. You're the smartest mayor we've ever had. Named Jones. Why, you're almost bright enough to be a commissioner.
11: Martin, is it true? Are the commissioners going to hold a
5: an open meeting?
1: Yes, Miss Clara.
5: When?
1: Next Thursday.
5: Good. By that time, I hope to have everybody in the county on my side. Already, I have the Ladies' Civic Improvement Society back of me and the West End Bridge Club. And tomorrow, I'm speaking to the Businessmen's Luncheon Club.
1: You tell them.
5: I certainly shall. I even wrote a poem for the Valleydale Gazette. Oh, leave our courthouse be. Touch not a single stone. In youth, it sheltered me. So now leave it alone.
1: Well, Miss Clara, how touching. Confidentially, Miss Clara, what's in that cornerstone?
5: You won't tell?
1: A mayor is like a doctor. He never tells.
5: All right. You see, oh, wait a minute. I don't want Sally Carrington listening in on this. Is that thingamajig on your desk shut off?
1: Yes, it's off. Here, I'll show you. Sally. Sally. See?
5: But all right, I'll tell you. I'm going steady with a new fellow.
1: George Hempstead.
5: Yes, him. George isn't so much to look at, but as far as that goes, neither am I. But George seems to like me real well.
1: Has he popped the question yet?
5: No, but, well, I think he's going to. So he mustn't find out. Well, he says he'll never marry a woman older than himself. He's 48.
1: Well, you're not 48.
5: Oh, thank you. I'm 46, and my driver's license. But one of the things they put in that cornerstone 50 years ago was a copy of that week's Valleydale Gazette, and my birth notice is in that paper.
1: Oh, that happened to be the week you were born.
5: Yes. I'm 50 years old, and that paper proves it. Now, do you see why the cornerstone must stay sealed up? It holds the only record of my birth.
1: Well, how about the birth records here in the courthouse?
5: Well, they didn't keep them that far back.
1: Oh, well, how about the back files in the Gazette?
5: I used to work for the Gazette, and that week's paper's out of the file.
1: Oh.
5: People may suspect that I'm around 50. They may even say it. But they can't prove it unless they open that cornerstone. Oh, Martin, I don't want to be an old maid all of my life.
1: Well, Miss Clara, I don't know what I'm going to do, but somehow, in some manner, I'll keep them from opening that cornerstone.
5: Oh, you dear boy, I could hug you.
11: Fire up

0: Well, Sally, the big meeting starts in half an hour. Boy, I wish I could skip it, but I can't.
1: Marty, what's the matter?
0: Well, I promised Claire I'd come up with something to help her out, but I'm afraid I'm going to have to let her down.
1: Well, maybe you'll think of something at the meeting. Where is this cornerstone we've talked so much about?
0: Oh, that's right over here at the corner of the building. There you are.
1: Is that the cornerstone? Oh, I've noticed that inscription lots of times. Valley County Courthouse, built 1901, architect Norman Taylor. Builder Ebenezer Wiggins. Cornerstone laid.
0: Hey, wait a minute.
1: What?
0: What was that about Wiggins?
1: Well, right here. Builder Ebenezer Wiggins.
0: Ebenezer?
1: Uh-huh.
0: Why, that was T.P.'s brother. Sally, I've got something. You go on to the meeting and stall him till I get there. Mayor Jones to the rescue again.
2: Cheapest way to get it. Maybe somebody knows a better way.
3: How much would a separate building cost?
2: Well, let's see. A separate building would cost at least $30,000, Tom. We only got $15,000. You folks want to issue bonds and raise taxes? All right, then. There you are. What do you say, Fred?
3: I say remodel the courthouse, tear down the west wall, open the cornerstone.
2: Well, we know why you want the wall down, Fred, because you expect to get the job. But why do you want to open the cornerstone?
3: Well, because there's a bottle of whiskey in there 50 years old.
2: Yes, sir, that's right. Your dad's the one that put it in there. I remember. Who else has something to say?
4: I have me, Mr. Chairman.
2: Miss Clara Barkley has the floor. All right, Miss Clara.
4: Mr. Chairman and friends, our courthouse is one of the few old-time landmarks still standing in Valleydale. It has dignity and charm, and there's beauty in its ivy-covered walls. It's perfect just as it is. Now, I know I speak for a majority of the people in this community when I say, don't let the hand of progress set foot in Courthouse Square.
3: Now, wait a minute.
2: Order! Order! Wait, quiet! Come on up here, Mayor Jones. Let the mayor through there. Come on, let him through.
5: Thank you, guys. Let Marty through.
2: Folks, here's a man who's respected and admired by all of us. Our new mayor, Martin Aloysius Jones. Mayor Jones, you tell us what to do.
6: Well, Mr. Chairman and friends, I know there's quite a bit of feeling pro and con over this courthouse matter.
2: You can say that again.
6: And, of course, the best solution would be to leave the courthouse as it is and build a separate building, if we had the money. Well, I think we can get the money. Come up here, T.P.
3: Oh, well, what do you know? Tight pocket.
7: Now, wait a minute now. Here, I heard that. Now, go ahead. Call me tight pockets. At least I got something in my pockets. Now, wait a minute. Wait. Now, here. I want to tell you people just two things. First, my brother Ebenezer built this courthouse, put his heart into it. It's his monument. And as long as I live, I don't want to change.
4: Good for you!
7: Now, wait a minute. Now, here. Now, second, for a good many years, I've had a clause in my will providing $25,000 for a building to house my library. Mayor Jones tells me that the way prices are going up, by the time I kick off, $25,000 won't buy a good hen house. So now, wait a minute. So I want to build that building right now. I'll give the county $25,000 if they'll put their $15,000 with it and build a two-story building with my library and historical collection on the main floor and the new county offices upstairs.
2: I'm sure I can speak for all the commissioners when I say it's a deal.

0: Well, Sally, they're putting the roof on today. The T.P. Jones Memorial Library will soon be finished.
1: Yes, Marty. The town is about back to normal again.
0: Yeah, I'm afraid it's too good to last. Uh-oh.
1: The mayor's office. Oh, hello, Clara. What? No siree. Why, if Marty marries anybody, he's going to marry me.
0: Hey, what goes on?
1: Of all the nerve. That was Clara Barkley. She wanted to know if you could marry her.
0: Look, beautiful. What she meant was her man has just popped the question. And she has asked if the mayor has the authority to perform a civil wedding.
1: Oh, you mean... Oh, Marty.
0: However, the answer you gave her was substantial correct. What was that again?

0: This is Ruth Hussey again. An interesting question to ask of oneself is this simple little one. What was the best prayer I ever said in my whole life? The most sincere one, the one that came most naturally. The reason I mention this is because we often hear it said that we, all of us, tend to dramatize prayer, whereas it ought to be as natural as breathing. We're inclined to think that prayer should be accompanied with mood music, or that it should be like a tender and romantic moment. Or, on the other hand, that it's only for the time of crisis, the last desperate stand when only a miracle will save the situation. Well, it is for these times, but these are special times. The best prayer, like the best love, is the constant one. It burns brighter at times, but it always burns. It comes into the mind like the recollection of the constancy of a beloved friend or husband or wife. It asks a petition simply, as a child asks his father or mother for a little piece of bread or cake. It's the rise of gratitude within us for the sudden realization that we're fortunate in what life has given us. It's like an exclamation in appreciation of the sudden appearance of beauty. It's when the sun rises in purple to light a new day, or sets in crimson and gold to mark the close of a finished day. The best prayers are like that, natural movements of the souls of all of us. And family prayer that is natural and the familiar thing in a family is one of the best prayers, because it illuminates the very reason of the family, and by illuminating it, binds it together, so that the family that prays together stays together.
1: More things are wrought by prayer than this world dreams of.

From Hollywood, Family Theater has brought you Rory Calhoun and Mona Freeman in The Courthouse Battle. Ruth Hussey was your hostess. Others in the cast were Ruth Parrott, Herb Vigran, Ralph Moody, Howard Culver, and Bill Irwin. The script was written by Harry Lawrence, with music composed and conducted by Harry Zimmerman, and was directed for Family Theater by Joseph F. Mansfield. 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To them and to you, our humble thanks. This is Tony Lofrano expressing the wish of Family Theater that the blessing of God may be upon you and your home, and inviting you to join us next week at the same time when Family Theater will present Don DeFore, Otto Kruger, and Nancy Gates in Seeds of Promise. Join us, won't you?

0: You're listening to the Matinee Theater Hour on ABN, the Antioch Broadcasting Network. You've just heard an episode of Family Theater, which originally aired Wednesday, August 15th, 1951, 75 years ago today, titled The Courthouse Battle. Here's an episode of Inheritance, which originally aired Sunday, August 15th, 1954, 72 years ago today. Its title, The Flag That Talks.
1: Transcribed. Inheritance. The National Broadcasting Company, in cooperation with the American Legion, presents a story out of that great composite of visions, struggles, and victories of the American past. Our inheritance. Yes, we Americans are heirs to a vast fortune, a fortune compounded of many things. It is the Virginia militia of young Colonel Washington. A Continental Congress meeting in Philadelphia to defy a king. And the voice of a great bell proclaiming liberty. It is the great sea victories of Old Ironsides. And Peter Cooper demonstrating the first American locomotive. Let us now go back to a significant chapter in America's history, one which we all share in our inheritance. Throughout the history of America, there have been men of vision, each of whom has left us a portion of our inheritance. This is the story of an Army doctor whose vision and practical thinking not only greatly lessened the chances of mortal suffering, but was also responsible for the future development of a too little known branch of the United States Army. His story and the story of his inheritance of courage could best be told by that which was closest to his heart, a square piece of cloth.
2: Yeah, that's me. The flag that talks. You're probably sitting there saying, how can a flag talk? Well, by the time I get through telling this story, you'll find out it's not as silly as it sounds. You know, I've been in several wars. Yep, I've seen a lot since I was born. And that's where the story starts. No, come to think of it, the story starts 6 years before I was born, in 1854.

0: Bess, how long have I been living with you?
1: For more years than I can remember. Ever since your dear mother and father passed on, rest their souls. And it was not an easy task to take their place in your young life.
0: But you did. And I'm grateful for all you've done for me.
1: All I've done? It's been little enough, heaven knows.
0: Not to me. Why, you've seen me through school and helped me get my A.B. degree at Hobart College.
1: When you were only 19. I was so proud of you. And prouder still when you were given your M.D. at the medical college here in Buffalo.
0: Makes you happy to see me practicing here, doesn't it?
1: Yes, dear, it does. Very happy.
0: Aunt Bess.
1: Yes, Albert?
0: About my giving up my patients.
1: You will have your little joke.
0: No, it's no joke. I've given up my practice.
1: Albert.
0: At least my civil practice.
1: I don't understand.
0: The Army is badly in need of doctors. So I've enlisted.
1: You're going to be an Army doctor, Albert?
0: Yes, I've been given a commission as assistant surgeon. And they're sending me down to the Texas Territory.
1: But that's Indian Territory.
0: Yes, it is. But don't you worry, Nun. I promise not to get scalped.
2: Yep, it was on September 18th, 1854, that Dr. Albert J. Meyer went into the Army and found himself heading for the badlands of Texas and the unorganized Indian country of New Mexico. But you know something? The good doctor hardly saw any Indians. But he managed to keep busy with his medical duties and his other job.
0: Sergeant? Sergeant Petrie?
3: Yes, Captain Meyer.
0: Have you made your calculations?
3: Yes, sir.
0: Let's get out of this wind before I go blind.
3: Yes, sir.
0: Whew. I've never felt such a wind. And the sand, I don't believe I'll ever get it out of my clothes.
3: It is pretty bad, sir.
0: Tell me something, Petrie.
3: Yes, sir?
0: I was sent here as assistant surgeon. At least that's what I was given to understand. But so far, all I've done is to bandage a few bruised fingers and remove several cactus needles from Corporal Smith's breeches when he fell off his horse.
3: Yes, sir.
0: Outside of that, I seem to have been mostly occupied with the compiling of statistics on the temperature, humidity, and the blasted wind around here. Help me off with my boots, would you please, Petrie?
3: Yes, sir. I know this type of work may seem a bit irregular for a doctor, but as far back as I could remember, that's always been a part of the duties of the Army's medical man.
0: Well, Petrie, I certainly trust that the Army never discovers that, as a lad, I once served an apprenticeship as a telegraph operator. To make a bad pun, they'd have me operating clear across the country.
3: Don't worry, sir. I'll keep your secret.
0: Thank you, Petrie. That feels better. Well, the short time I've been here, we've had rain, sandstorms, and two cases of heat prostration. What do you suppose tomorrow will bring?
3: I really couldn't say, sir. You never know down here.
0: You know, Petrie, it wouldn't surprise me one bit to wake up tomorrow and find ourselves in the middle of a blizzard. Hello, Petrie.
3: Oh, good morning, sir.
0: Yes, it is a good morning for a change. No wind, sun just right. Now, this is the sort of day I enjoy observing.
3: Well, we're bound to have others like it, sir.
0: I certainly hope so. You know how clear the sky is. You can see around you for miles, almost beyond those mountains.
3: Yes, sir. And if we were to build an observation tower high enough, we could probably see that far.
0: Sergeant Petrie.
3: Yes, sir?
0: Look over there, toward the mountains.
3: Where, sir?
0: There, to the right. What are those strange cloud formations?
3: Well, those aren't clouds, sir. That's smoke.
0: Smoke?
3: Yes, sir. Probably from a Navajo lookout. They're sending up a signal.
0: It's amazing.
3: It is, sir. Just suppose the Army decided to send out a patrol to make a reconnaissance of the area. By the time it reached the mountains, every Indian tribe in the area would know about it.
0: By a message without words?
3: Yes, sir.
0: But, on the other hand, if they sent their message by smoke signals, as they are now doing, the patrol we might send out would see the smoke and know that the Indians were aware of their coming.
3: Yes, sir. I suppose it would.
0: Petrie, have you ever watched deaf mutes conversing with each other?
3: No, sir. They use their hands some way, don't they?
0: That's right. Each letter of the alphabet has its own individual symbol. By using their sign language, two mutes could carry on a conversation clear across a room without saying a word.
3: No one could eavesdrop on a conversation like that, sir.
0: My point exactly. When I was attending Buffalo Medical College, I wrote my graduation thesis on a sign language for mutes, sir.

0: very simple language. Now, I'm wondering...
1: What, sir?
0: Petrie, that sign language I devised and these smoke signals of the Indians have given me an idea. Now, supposing the Army had a method for sending silent signals.
1: Smoke signals?
0: No, not exactly. I was thinking of a form of signaling on which an opposing force couldn't, as you put it, eavesdrop. If such a means of signaling could be evolved, what value do you think it would have?
1: Well, sir, if the Army did have a system of silent signaling, it could alert troops of an enemy approach.
0: And supposing instead of using smoke, which could be seen by the enemy, or hand signals, which couldn't be seen at all from a great distance, supposing we use some object like a flag of some sort on a standard.
1: A flag? Just how would a message be sent?
0: By different positions of the flag. Here. Let me show you with this branch. Now, just imagine this is a staff with a flag attached to the end of it.
1: Yes, sir.
0: And say we use it in just two positions, to the left and to the right. Now, let's begin with our flag in an overhead position to draw attention to the message. When contact has been made with our lookout, we start sending our message. For the letter A, we might drop our flag to the left and then return it to the overhead position. For B, we could drop the flag once to the right or twice to the left and then back to the overhead position and so on. Each letter would be composed by dipping the flag in multiples of either the left or right position or both. That would be the general idea.
1: Well, certainly sounds like it works, sir.
0: It will, Petrie. Why, the signal alphabet could be learned in no time at all.
1: Just one thing I wonder about, sir.
0: What's that, Petrie?
1: Do you think the War Department will approve of the idea?
2: Now, that was a question Albert Meyer couldn't answer. But that didn't stop him.
3: No, sir.
2: The more he thought about the idea of signaling with flags, the more he liked it. He worked out his alphabet, thought up a design for his flags. And when his tour of duty was up in Texas, he returned to Washington to present his idea to the Secretary of War, John Floyd.
4: Sit down, Captain Meyer.
0: Thank you, Mr. Secretary.
4: Well, how'd you find your duty in the Texas Territory?
0: Interesting, sir. Very interesting. Mm. Though it was hardly an enviable duty for an assistant surgeon.
4: Oh, no broken bones to mend, no open wounds to stop, is that it?
0: Well, something like that, sir. But it was not to complain of my assignment that I asked for this interview.
4: Well, I know, yes. I've been hearing talk about some sort of flag-waving system you worked out. Were you a cigar?
0: No, thank you. Yes, I did come here to talk to you about my signal system.
4: Well, Meyer, what's it all about?
0: Sir, I've worked out a system for the transmitting of messages by means of a flag.
4: Flag, huh?
0: Yes, sir.
4: Well, go on. How does your system work? Or does it?
0: The method is very simple. The signalman sends his message simply by swinging the flag or torch, if the message is being sent at night, from an overhead position, either to the right or the left. And each letter of the alphabet can be represented by no more than four such motions.
4: Mm-hmm. Yeah. You feel such a method of signaling would be of some sort of benefit to the Army, is that it?
0: Yes, sir. Of great benefit.
4: Captain Meyer, if I remember correctly, you stated that your recent assignment in the Texas Territory was hardly one for an assistant surgeon.
0: Well, sir,
4: Perhaps feel that all this wig-wagging of flags is more in the surgeon's line of duty?
0: Well, I do, Mr. Secretary.
4: You do, huh?
0: Yes, sir. If the Army were to employ a signal system such as the one which I am presenting to you, it would mean a tremendous saving of lives. And even you would admit the saving of lives is a most important element in the surgeon's line of duty.
4: And this you could do simply by waving a flag.
0: Well, Mr. Secretary, I will admit that on the face of it, such an idea may strike you as a bit ludicrous.
4: Well,
0: but stop and consider for a moment. Picture two units of a command during a war. Two units at some distance from each other. Unknown to one of these units, an enemy force is slowly gathering for an attack. Now, as a member of the second unit, you, from your post on a hill, can see the attack about to take place. How would you warn the men of the first unit?
4: I'd send a runner.
0: And if the enemy forces were between you and the others of your command?
4: Well, then I'd determine a way to skirt the enemy.
0: But if there was insufficient time for such a maneuver?
4: Well, See here, Meyer, what's the reason of all this cross-examination on what is Purely a hypothetical situation.
0: Excuse me, sir, but it isn't necessarily a hypothetical situation.
3: Hmm.
0: Many of our soldiers in the past have found themselves in just such a situation. And a great many lives were lost unnecessarily. If, however, messages had been sent by a signal system without the necessity of runners, many of those men would be alive today.
4: I see. But how can you be so certain that such a system will work?
0: By means of a series of practical demonstrations over an approximately 9 mile stretch of water.
4: Where will you hold these demonstrations?
0: On Lower New York Bay. I've already contacted the commanding officer at Fort Hamilton on the Brooklyn shore, and he will set up an observation tower there. The receiving tower will be erected at Sandy Hook in New Jersey, across the bay.
4: And you believe the demonstrations will prove successful?
0: Yes, sir. I believe they will.
4: Very well, Captain Meyer. We'll set up a review board to see how practical your theory is.
0: Thank you, Mr. Secretary. Now, if you don't mind...
4: Yes?
0: I'll have that cigar.
2: Are you beginning to see how a flag can talk? But now let's go on with the story. Albert Meyer, still an assistant surgeon in the regular army, got set for his signal demonstrations. By the time they were set up and ready to go, Meyer had himself quite an audience, mostly army officers, congressmen, and other governmental officials. Of course, a lot of them came along just for laughs and called the idea Meyer's folly. Especially when they found themselves in the middle of a honey of a thunderstorm.
5: Well, sir, looks like we got ourselves quite an audience, Captain.
0: I have indeed, Lieutenant Alexander. But I just wonder how many of them are here because of an honest interest in our demonstrations.
5: Well, sir, now, I'd say that most of them must be interested to stand around rain like this. As my old grandmother would say, weather like this is fit only for fools or deep-down believers. And you'd hardly call our guests fools.
0: I don't know, Alexander. Some of them have been stubborn enough to be called fools.
5: Hmm. Pretty difficult to convince, were they?
0: Some of them still aren't convinced. And won't be till they can see with their own eyes that our signal system will work.
5: Well, sir, maybe they're not convinced, Captain Meyer. But I want you to know that all of us who have been working here with you and with these here signal flags, well, we believe the demonstrations will be as successful as you do.
0: Perhaps not quite as much as I do, Lieutenant Alexander. But I appreciate your confidence and the hard work you and the rest of the men have put into the preparations.
5: Oh, it's been a pleasure, Captain. I just hope I get a chance to try these flags out in actual combat sometime.
0: Perhaps you will, Lieutenant Alexander. Now you'd better get to your post.
5: Yes, sir. I'm on my way.
0: And tell your men to stand by until I give you the signal to begin.
6: Yes, sir.
7: Well, Captain Meyer, you certainly have unusual weather in which to begin your demonstrations.
0: Yes, it is a bit wet, Senator.
7: It is indeed.
0: As a matter of fact, I'm rather glad that we have such inclement weather today. It will give us a chance to prove that this type of signaling can be effective despite the atmospheric condition.
7: Do you actually believe your signals will be received clearly across the bay in all this rain?
0: Why, of course, sir. Our men over there have glasses powerful enough to see the flags. Oh, I trust this rain hasn't dampened your interest.
7: Oh, not at all, not at all. I find this entire procedure most amusing.
0: Oh, perhaps by the end of the demonstrations you will find it more than just amusing, Senator.
7: Perhaps I shall. And if your demonstrations should just happen to prove successful, it would be quite a feather in your cap, huh?
0: Senator, the success of this demonstration will give me satisfaction only as an officer of the regular army. I am not doing this for any personal glory. If it will mean the saving of lives in battles and future wars, I shall not consider my efforts wasted.
7: A most appreciative attitude, Captain Meyer.
0: Now, if you'll excuse me, Senator, I would like to begin.
7: Go right ahead.
0: Lieutenant Alexander?
6: Yes, Captain?
0: Your men have their glasses?
6: All equipment's complete, sir.
0: Very well. Then give Sandy Hook the signal to stand by.
2: Well, in spite of the thunder and the rain that first day, the demonstrations began. And they went on for 3 months. In rain and sunshine they went on. In the daytime and at night. During the day, Captain Meyer's men used the signal flags, some of them 2 feet square, some 6 feet square. They were either white with a red square in the center or red with a white center. And when a snowstorm hit the demonstrations, the flags were changed to black with a white center. At night, torches and lanterns were used to signal with. And a stationary lantern was put at the signaler's feet or attached to his shirt as a reference point for the team on the receiving end. And you know something? The signals were sent and received with all the success Captain Meyer had hoped for. Yep, by the end of 1859, it began to look like maybe the talking flag was about ready to speak. And it was a mighty confident captain who suddenly found himself called to Secretary of War Floyd's office.
4: Come in.
3: Good morning, Mr. Secretary.
4: Oh, Captain Meyer. Good morning. Good morning. It's nice to see you again.
3: Thank you, sir.
4: Sit down.
3: Thank you.
4: Captain, I have quite a bit of important business to attend to this morning, so I won't keep you long. I imagine you know why I asked you to come here.
3: I think so, sir.
4: It's that infernal signal system of yours. You know, it seems that's all anybody talks about around here.
3: Favorably, I trust?
4: Indeed, yes, most favorably. Although I will admit that many people thought it's quite ridiculous at first, and of course, that includes myself.
3: Yes, sir.
4: But I don't mind telling you that your recent demonstrations more than proved to me how wrong I was. Yes, Captain Meyer, this signal system of yours will undoubtedly prove a tremendous asset to the Army.
3: I pray that it will, sir.
4: Yes, a tremendous asset. That's why I sent for you, Meyer. I've had several meetings with President Buchanan and the members of my department to discuss your signal system, and I have come to a definite conclusion.
3: And that is?
4: I'm making a recommendation to Congress that your signal system be adopted into the Army.
3: Oh, thank you, sir.
4: And further, that an initial appropriation of $2,000 be set aside for field signaling apparatus and the appointment on the staff of the Army of one signal officer with the rank, pay and allowances of Major of Cavalry, this officer to establish and organize a signal department of the Army. No doubt such action would meet with your approval?
3: Indeed it would, Mr. Secretary. Indeed it would.
2: Well, I can tell you, Albert Meyer was mighty happy to hear that his idea had passed the acid test. And he was even happier when he received an order from the Army dated July 2nd, 1860.
1: Signal Department. Assistant Surgeon Albert J. Meyer to be signal officer with the rank of Major, June 27th, 1860, to fill an original vacancy.
2: Yep. That was my birth date, June 27th, 1860. Although it took an act of Congress on March 3rd, 1863 to make it official. But plenty happened in those 3 years.

0: The Civil War came along. That's when I really started talking. There was a lot of talking to do during that war. So the Signal Corps helped me by setting up telegraph communications. But I was still the bright baby of the war. I talked at Charleston, Vicksburg, Chancellorsville, Antietam, and during Sherman's march to the sea. I talked to Grant at Richmond and guided Farragut through Mobile Bay. I talked at the First Battle of Bull Run, too. And I remember it was right after that battle that Major Meyer wrote a letter home to his wife.
1: Dearest wife Catherine, I take pen in hand to tell you that all is well with me. The war continues, and it gives me a great deal of sadness to see such unnecessary waste of lives. May this terrible sacrifice end soon. Today, through my signalman, I received most distressing news. You no doubt remember Lieutenant E.P. Alexander, who assisted me during my signal demonstrations in New York Bay. I learned today that he is now Captain Alexander and officer in charge of the Confederate Signal Corps. He, who was once my friend, is now my enemy. Is war then so necessary that it turns friend against friend and brother against brother? I shall write again soon. Give the children my love. As ever, your devoted husband, Albert.

Yeah, the going was pretty rough back there during the Civil War. But at least I did my share to bring the war to an end. Then my Signal Corps family started to grow. And Major Meyer organized a smooth working telegraph system for the Army. And he pioneered the Army's work in weather observation. That's where the United States Weather Bureau came from. And he founded the units of the service known as the Air Corps. Now our great United States Air Force. But that was only a small part of my family's work, you understand? You just go through the history of any war the United States Army's been in. Look through its peacetime record, too. You'll find the Signal Corps is right in there pitching. Well, let me give you a couple of statistics. At the end of the Civil War, for instance, there were 268 officers and 2,350 enlisted men in the Signal Corps. During World War II, the peak strength of the Corps was 27,000 officers and 328,000 enlisted men. Some difference, huh? And my family's done a lot more than that since I first started to talk in 1860. It's developed the field telephone, radar, and aerial photography, the walkie-talkie, remote-controlled amphibious craft, electronic recording of training films, teletypewriters, tactical television. And it hasn't stopped producing yet. Yep, my family's getting mighty big. But just don't you forget one thing. I was the firstborn. After all, there maybe wouldn't be a Signal Corps today if it wasn't for me. Me and a small-town doctor named Albert J. Meyer.

0: 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We are privileged this evening to hear from the past National Commander of the American Legion, Department of Michigan, Mr. Raymond J. Kelly.
1: Americans throughout their history have been ready and proud to defend their freedoms. When our country's defenders are stationed in distant lands, however, their appreciation of our American way of life is increased. News from home, contact with those in the hometown, becomes most important. I know this very well because my youngest son is now stationed in Korea. 2 years ago, the American Legion, realizing this very real need, designed and initiated an unusual program. That program is Hometown USA. Hometown has sent countless thousands of tape-recorded personal messages to our armed forces overseas. And through the cooperation of 2,100 radio stations, has broadcast millions of GI dedicated tune requests to friends and families here in the States. Since the cessation of Korean hostilities, the need is even greater for maintaining high morale abroad. The governor of Hawaii undoubtedly had this in mind when he recently proclaimed this month of August as American Legion Hometown USA Month. Some lucky hometown tune request winner in the United States will fly to visit a member of our military personnel on that island in September. Hometown USA is in the best American tradition. In war or peace, patriotism of the people from hometowns throughout our land constitute the strength and beauty which is our American inheritance.
0: Thank you, Mr. Raymond J. Kelly.

0: Next week, Inheritance will take you on another journey through the pages of history to a time when Americans, dreaming of the future, forged that which we possess today. Today's story, The Flag That Talks, was written by Milt Kahn and featured Marvin Miller as our narrator and James McCallion as Captain Albert J. Meyer. Included in the cast in order of their appearance were Maudie Prickett, Bud Widham, Victor Rodman, Joe Cranston, and Frank Gerstle. The original music was composed and conducted by Robert Armbruster. Inheritance is produced and directed for the National Broadcasting Company and the American Legion by Albert McCleary. This is John Storm speaking.
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2: 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Here's an episode of Gunsmoke, which originally aired Sunday, November 3rd, 1957. Its title? Bull.

Around Dodge City and in the territory on West, there's just one way to handle the killers and the spoilers, and that's with a U.S. Marshal and the smell of gun smoke.

0: Gunsmoke, starring William Conrad. The story of the violence that moved west with young America. And the story of a man who moved with it.
1: I'm that man. Matt Dillon, United States Marshal. The first man they look for and the last they want to meet. It's a chancy job, and it makes a man watchful and a little lonely.

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1: Hello, Kitty.
2: Well, hello, Matt. Matt, this is Frank Wilkins, Emmett Wilkins' son.
1: How are you, Frank? I've known your pa for a long time.
3: I'm glad to meet you, Marshal.
2: Frank's come back here to live, Matt.
1: Yeah, it's fine. I know your pa will be pleased.
3: Oh, yes, sir.
4: I can sing louder, bite harder, and tell more lies than any man in this territory.
1: Who's that?
3: I heard him say his name's Bull Hogan, Marshal.
2: Yeah, it seems he's a buffalo hunter. He just sold a load of hides and can't wait to get rid of his money.
1: It looks like his friend there is kind of anxious to help him.
2: Yeah.
5: I got $50. It says Bull is right.
4: Hey, bartender, I told you I want a bottle of the best. This stuff ain't got the strength of pop. Now, you fetch me a drink that'll scratch going down and thump when it hits bottom. Now, hop to it.
5: Bartender, when Bull says hop, you hop.
4: Yeah.
1: Hey, you! You put that gun back in your holster and you leave it there.
6: Who are you?
1: I'm the marshal here.
6: Yeah? Bull, look what's spoiling our party.
4: Oh, we don't mean no harm, Marshal. Have a drink.
1: You're gonna pay for this damage, understand?
4: Well, sure I am. I've been out in the prairie 6 months, Marshal. I aim to have some fun tonight, that's all.
1: All right, go ahead. But leave a little of the town standing for the people who live here, will you?
4: Well, it's going to cramp my style some, but I'll try.
1: Okay, you do that.
6: Hey, Bull. The marshal's gone. Let's find us a couple of girls, huh?
4: No, not yet, Darwin. I'm going to listen to the music.
6: Hey.
4: What?
6: That's a real looker over there at that table, Bull.
4: Well, go get her.
6: I sure will.
3: I'm enjoying myself. I really want.
7: Howdy. We're busy, mister.
6: Well, this chair ain't.
2: Now, look here.
6: What's your name?
7: Frank Wilkins. Oh, you go on back to your friend.
6: Not you, mister. You, little lady. You know, you're pretty.
2: Beat it.
7: You heard her.
6: Mister, my friend Bull wants to talk to this little honeypot here.
7: Why'd he send a sidewinder like you? That blowhard can talk for himself.
6: Blowhard? Hey, Bull, come here.
4: Yeah, Delwin. Yeah, what do you want?
6: This fella called you a blowhard.
4: Is that right? Did you call me that?
7: Yeah, I called you.
4: Oh,
6: hey.
4: Oh, now, don't go for that gun. It's just a friendly fight. I ain't mad at you. We got a difference of opinion, is all.
6: Hit him again, Bull.
4: Why, sure, but not here. Like the marshal said, no need to bust up the place. We'll go outside. Unless you're yellow.
2: Frank,
7: it's
2: don't...
7: all right, Miss Kitty. You wait here.
4: Come on, everybody. Me and this fellow's going to kick up some dust, aren't we? Loser! The loser buys the drinks. Come on.
6: Over here, Bull.
4: Yeah.
6: All right, now stand back there. Give him some room.
4: Yeah. Oh, no. You ready, mister?
7: Yeah, I'm ready.
4: Well, come on, fella. Get up.
6: He can't. You whipped him good, Bull.
4: Why, that wasn't hardly no fight at all. Shucks, we can't wait around for him to buy the whiskey. I'll buy it. Drinks for everybody. Inside. Everybody inside now. Hey, Delwin, come on here. Dump some water on that fellow.
6: Sure, Bull. I'll take care of him. Real good care of him. Call me a sidewinder, huh?

Now, just listen a minute, if you will. I've got a little story to tell you. Well, it's not so little. It's sort of a tall tale. It's about a Navy hero. Alfred Bullrod Stormalong was his name. Oh, he was a legend, he was. Where he was born doesn't matter. But he was first heard of in Boston Harbor. That was when he signed on as a member of the crew of a ship called the Lady of the Sea. Now, old Stormalong stood 30 feet tall and had muscles in his arms big as powder kegs. And when the good captain got a look at him, he said to the rest of the crew, "Here's an able-bodied seaman for you." Then he entered Alfred Bullrod's name in the log as Stormalong, A.B. Somebody realized that the A.B. could also stand for able-bodied. And they sort of picked it up. And for a long time, seamen would put that A.B. after their own names, meaning able-bodied seamen. Yes, sir. Well, old Stormalong was a great sailor, he was. And it wasn't many a year before he captained his own ship. The Courser it was, one of the biggest afloat. Why, it was so long from stem to stern, it took a man on horseback 24 hours to make the trip. The mast was hinged so as to let the sun and the moon get by. Took a man a week to climb the riggings. Yes, sir, the Courser was a big un. And Stormalong's skill as a sailing man became known throughout the seven seas. One of his greatest feats was taking the Courser through the English Channel. Seems the channel was only about 2 inches wider than his ship at high tide. But old Stormalong was up to the problem. You bet he was. He bought all the soap in Holland, and he and his men greased down the sides of the Courser. Well, sir, it slipped through that old channel as slick as a whistle. Didn't damage it one bit. But so much of that soap rubbed off onto the English coast that to this day, the cliffs of Dover are white. Of course, you believe me, don't you? Say, isn't it nice being citizens of a country where you can laugh and talk about things free as a breeze? And write and read and worship, too. Yes, sir. Maybe you don't think about it much, but you should.

0: Mr. Dillon.
1: What?
0: Mr. Dillon. Mr. Dillon, I've been looking all over for you.
1: Well, you found me, Chester. What is it?
0: Frank Wilkins. He's dead.
1: He's what?
0: Dead.
1: Well, I was sitting with him just a few minutes ago.
0: Yes, sir, but he's dead now.
1: Well, what happened?
0: Well, they told me he got into a fist fight with some buffalo hunter over at Long Branch.
1: Bull Hogan?
0: Yes, sir, that's the name. He went outside, and that man plain beat Frank to death with his fist.
1: Wait a minute, Chester. Do you mean that all those people at the Long Branch stood and watched it and nobody stopped it?
0: Well, it don't make sense, but they must have saw it. You know how they are when there's a fight.
1: I'm going to have me a talk with those citizens.
0: Well, I already talked to some of them, Mr. Dillon. They swear up and down it was a fair fight.
1: Chester, in a fist fight, a man's beat long before he's beat to death. And anybody not crazy for blood knows that.
0: I can't understand it. But one thing's for sure, Frank's dead. Doc examined him and then had the body moved over to his office.
1: Is Bull Hogan still at the Long Branch?
0: No, sir, he ain't. He's gone.
1: Well, he won't get far. I'll see to that.
2: Delwyn? That you?
3: Yeah, it's me, Bull. I got your horse hid in them trees. You better get going.
2: Delwyn, I come into Dodge City to have me a good time. This ain't no fun sneaking out here to the edge of town, hiding in the dark. Ain't having me no fun at all.
3: Well, it's better than being hung, ain't it? You killed that man.
2: Well, I didn't mean to.
3: That don't make no difference. He's dead. You're stronger than you think you are. I never seen a man hit so hard.
2: I can swing faster and hit harder than any other man in this territory.
3: Keep your voice down, Bull. Being strong won't do you no good at the end of a rope.
2: It was a fair fight.
3: That don't matter. They aimed to hang you, Bull. You didn't see how they was all looking at you, cold-like. Why, if I hadn't have made you leave that saloon when I did, they'd have closed in on you then and there. I'm the only friend you got, Bull.
2: Delwyn, you ought to tell them that I didn't mean to do it.
3: That wouldn't do no good. Not now. Your only chance is to get out of town till they cool off. Now, come on. Lucky I remembered seeing that old sod hut upriver on my way in. It's a good place to hide.
2: You reckon I can find it?
3: You go just like I told you, and you find it. I don't want no thanks for this, Bull. I'm risking my neck to help you, but that's what friends are for. Stay here in town and see how the wind blows. Tomorrow I'll ride out and let you know.
2: Hmm. Bring some grub and a bottle, huh?
3: Sure. Now get going.
2: I ain't never run away from nothing before in my whole life.
3: You ain't running away, Bull. You're being smart.
2: I ain't never tried that before, neither. I hope it works.

0: Chester, I've talked to every man who saw that fight, and they all agree it was no match. But while it lasted, it was fought fair. I guess I gotta take their word for it.
1: You see, you sure do.
0: They were all surprised that Frank died from it, though.
1: Well, my, I'd be surprised if he hadn't. Didn't knock down that hard.
0: Yeah, cracking his skull on something when he fell.
1: There's only one thing, Mr. Jones. If it was such a fair fight, why did that cussed Bull Hogan light out so fast?
0: I don't know, Chester. I don't know.
1: Yonder's Miss Kitty.
0: Yeah.
2: Matt, did you find Bull Hogan?
0: He left town, Kitty. I'm going to trail him in the morning.
2: Well, Mr. Wilkins stopped in to see me.
1: Well, he don't blame you none for what happened, Miss Kitty.
2: Oh, no, Chester. He was just real broken up about his son. Matt, did you know he's offered $1,000 reward for Bull Hogan?
0: Yeah. I wish he hadn't.
1: Well, it's easy to see how he feels.
2: Matt, that Delwyn Casper's here.
0: Yeah. Hey, Casper. First, I want you to tell me where Bull Hogan is. And then I want you to get out of Dodge and don't come back.
3: I don't know where he is, Marshal. How would I know?
0: You were bragging about being his friend.
3: Me? I never laid eyes on Bull Hogan till tonight. I ain't no friend of his.
0: You left here together, didn't you?
3: But we went separate ways. Bull hightailed it right on out of town. Me, I just stepped out for a while because the climate here didn't seem healthy.
0: It hasn't changed.
3: Now, look, Marshal, I didn't do nothing tonight except go along with the crowd for a little fun. You got no cause to
0: you
3: ride me.
0: You started that fight, Casper.
3: Well, I didn't finish it. Bull Hogan done that. There ought to be some way to prove I'm no friend of his.
0: Tell me where he went.
3: If I knew, I would. I sure would. I hear the father of that poor fella Bull killed has put up $1,000 reward for him. Is it true?
0: Yeah, it's true.
3: Marshal, could I clear myself if I helped you trail Bull?
0: You're gonna be busy traveling, remember? You get out of here, and if I see you again tonight, I'll lock you up. You'll be out of town at daybreak.
3: You're a hard man, Marshal. You ain't fair.
0: I said get up.
2: Well, you got rid of him, Matt.
0: Yeah, it was a pleasure, Kitty.
1: Casper just ain't no good at all. I sure would hate to be laying helpless somewhere and have him find me.
2: Well, that's a good way to put it, Chester.
4: The United States Army, a gallant record of peacetime service.
5: In 1904, commercial business is transacted by radio for the first time through the United States Army Signal Corps station in Alaska. American industrial might is based on the technique of mass production, which began with the manufacture of rifles by the United States Army in the 1820s. Captain John Hall, in 1819, designed a unique breech-loading rifle and began production at the Federal Armory in Harper's Ferry, Virginia. 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
4: The United States Army, a gallant record of peacetime service.
3: Hey, Bull.
6: Is that you, Delwyn? You got here early.
3: Yeah. I see you found the hut.
6: There's nothing to it. You gave me real good directions, Delwyn. What's the news?
3: You don't look good for you, Bull. They got $1,000 reward out.
6: No. No, it was a fair fight. It ain't like I done murder.
3: They think you did. It's the same thing.
6: Did you bring me something to eat?
3: No. I thought about it. I decided not to waste the money.
6: No, what do you mean, waste it? What's that gun for?
7: No.
6: Delwyn, you said
7: You was my only friend.
3: I guess I was lying.

0: Mr. Dillon, I swear I just don't understand you today. First off, you run that Delvin Casper out of town, then we meet him out here heading back to Dodge, and you tell him it's all right.
1: Well, he says he got Bull Hogan. He claims the reward.
0: Yeah, and you just look at him and nod as if say that money's all his right now. You think he really got Bull Hogan?
1: There's no doubt about it. All we gotta do now is get him. Casper killed Frank, Chester.
0: What?
1: He probably clubbed him with a pistol. You know, it's something you said to me that started me thinking in that direction.
0: Me?
1: Yeah, you said that you'd sure hate to be helpless and have Casper find you. I'm sure now that that's what happened to Frank. The problem is to prove it.
0: There's that Todd Hutt he talked about.
1: Yeah.
0: My goodness, there's Bull, too.
1: Bull Hogan, new shirt and all.
0: He's wearing a gun. He wasn't shot in the back.
1: No, but he might as well have been for all the chance he had.
0: Well, I'll ride on over to Sykes' place and borrow his shovel.
1: No. No, Chester, borrow a wagon instead. We're going to take him back to Dodge.

0: Here he is, Mr. Dillon.
1: All the way over here, I couldn't get a word out of Chester except you want to see me.
2: That's right, Casper.
1: Well, do I get my reward?
2: I think you could say that.
1: Then you found Bull.
2: Yeah, we found him. We had quite a time bringing him in, though.
1: Bringing him in?
0: He's the strongest, roughest man I ever tangled with.
1: What are you trying to say, Marshal?
2: We got Bull here in jail. Doc gave him a powder to put him to sleep. He's in the first cell. Go see for yourself.
3: Well, but
1: he's dead. I shot him.
2: Yeah, you shot him, all right, only you didn't kill him.
1: Well, I did. I hit him right in the chest.
2: Well, that's what saved his life, Casper. Here, have you ever seen one of these things before?
1: Yeah, it's one of them Indian charm bags, ain't it?
2: That's right. A leather pouch full of pebbles and sand and bones. Bull's a lonely, superstitious man. He was wearing this around his neck. And that's what stopped your bullet, Casper. See?
1: But he fell down. He was dead.
2: Doc says that a blow over the heart like that will stun a man cold, but it only lasts for a few minutes, and then he's as good as new.
1: You're lying to me. You're trying to trick me out of my reward.
2: No, you'll get what's coming to you, Casper. You know, Bull's got an idea that somebody clubbed Frank Wilkins with a pistol while he was knocked out. Well, I'm going to lock you in that cell with Bull and let the two of you talk it over.
1: Lock me in with him? Well, now, you can't do that.
2: Oh, why not? Neither one of you will have a gun. You'll just talk. What could happen to you?
0: We'll go wake him up now, Mr. Dillon.
2: Yeah, Chester, go wake him up. All right, come on, Casper. You're going in there with him.
1: No, I'm not.
2: Oh? Well, then maybe you'd rather tell me about it.
1: But I didn't do nothing. I ain't going in there.
2: Oh, yes, you are. You're going to tell that to Bull Hogan face to face right now. Locked in.
1: No, I done it. I clubbed Wilkins with my pistol. It was me killed him.
2: You hear that, Chester?
0: Yes, sir.
2: All right, take his gun.
0: I got it.
2: Now lock him up, Chester. Then we'll bury Bull.
1: Bury him. Then he is dead.
2: Yeah, he's dead. And you're going to be right behind him, Casper. I hope he's waiting for you.

Gunsmoke. Produced and directed by Norman McDonald, stars William Conrad as Matt Dillon, U.S. Marshal. The music was composed and conducted by Rex Corey. Sound patterns were composed by Ray Kemper and Bill James. Featured in the cast were Parley Bear as Chester, Howard McNear as Doc, and Georgia Ellis as Kitty. George Walsh speaking. Join us again next week for another story of the western frontier of America in the 1870s on Gunsmoke. 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

0: 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You've just heard an episode of Gunsmoke, which originally aired Sunday, November 3rd, 1957. Its title? Bull. Here's an episode of Have Gun, Will Travel, which originally aired Sunday, March 20th, 1960. Its title? Caesar's Wife.
1: Keeping your wife in an ivory tower won't ensure you her devotion. Once she gets tired of it, neither your money nor your guns will hold her.

0: have gun, will travel. Starring Mr. John Daner as Paladin. San Francisco, 1875. The Carlton Hotel, headquarters of a man called Paladin.
1: I'm going back to my room.
2: You sure you want to have another drink?
1: No, thanks. Meet you downstairs in the morning.
2: I'll be ready.
1: Good night.
2: Good night, Jeremiah.
3: Mr. Paladin?
2: Hello, Miss Wong.
3: Oh, may I please turn down the bed now?
2: Yes. Come in, Miss Wong.
3: Oh.
2: Oh, and if you don't mind, you can help me pack before you leave.
3: You go away again so soon?
2: Looks that way, Miss Wong. First thing in the morning.
3: Oh, you be gone long time?
2: Hard to tell. It's such an unusual job.
3: How so?
2: Did you see that man who left my room?
3: Yes, sir.
2: He's a very famous man. Or was at one time. Jeremiah Smoot. Or Jeremiah the Avenger, they used to call him.
3: Oh, why was he famous?
2: He was the man with the lightning draw. The fastest gun this side of the Mississippi. Feared by every gunfighter in the West. And you know what he wants me for?
3: No. Why he want you, Mr. Paladin?
2: He wants me to be his bodyguard.
3: Oh.
0: This is the cold season. 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
2: I must admit I was intrigued with the irony of the situation. Jeremiah the Avenger, the man who could take care of himself and any other man in the West, hiring me to protect him from himself, as it worked out. The reasons for his strange action were revealed as we rode south through the Salinas Valley on our way to his spread. We were the only two passengers left on the stage after King City, and at last he could speak freely.
1: See, Paladin, I hung up my guns when I got married. That's what Polly wanted, and Polly's what I wanted, so we up and did it. Came out here from West Texas, started this spread down the Chebuscos, and everything worked out fine. Nobody knew who I was, or who Polly was, for that matter.
2: Who was she?
1: Well, if you must know, she was an entertainer at the Birdcage in Abilene.
2: Oh, I see.
1: Well, them kind often make the best wives.
2: Yeah, so I've heard.
1: Well, Polly did.
2: All right.
1: You got no cause making any remarks about her.
2: Look, Jerry, I wasn't making any remarks. I was agreeing with you. No need for you to be so touchy.
1: Yeah, I guess maybe I am a mite. It's all the fault of this here neighbor of mine, this Ezra Mason.
2: What has he got to do with your being touchy?
1: Oh, seems like he finds some excuse to drop in over to my place almost every day, say howdy to my wife. Nothing you can put your finger on, really, but I don't trust him. Now, that's what I'm paying you for, Paladin, to straighten this thing out. If I tried to, I only know one way, with a .45. I can't do that, because I promised Polly I was through with gunplay from the minute I slipped that ring on her finger. And I mean to keep that promise.
2: You sound like a mighty devoted husband, Jerry.
1: Devoted? I just told you I hung up my guns for Polly. But for me, that was doing a lot.
2: Yes, it was, Jeremiah. An awful lot.

0: Bienvenidos a la casa, señor.
1: Oh, howdy, Stephen. This here's Senor Paladin going to stay with us a spell.
2: Oh, señor.
1: Stephen, anything happened whilst I was away?
0: No, señor. All has been quiet.
1: No visitors?
0: No, señor, none.
1: Good. All right, you take care of the horses, Stephen. Come on, Paladin. 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

0: Although Jeremiah had prepared me for a great deal, he had not done his wife Polly justice. She was beautiful, frail, blonde, her skin almost translucent, a white orchid. She received me in the darkened living room of the hacienda, where her paleness seemed to shine, where the windows were heavily curtained from the midday sun, and only a glimmer of daylight retreated before the steady glow of the candles which surrounded her chair like a shrine.
1: You must forgive me for not meeting you outside, Mr. Paladin.
0: That's all right, ma'am.
1: I never go out of doors in the daylight.
2: Yeah, she freckles too easy.
1: Yes, Jeremiah. I fear your Polly will always be a night bird.
2: Mr. Paladin's from San Francisco, Polly.

0: Polly.
1: Yes, Jim.
0: We'll be looking in on you along about sundown.
1: Yes, about sundown. I come alive at nightfall, Mr. Paladin.
2: Yes, ma'am.
0: See what I mean, Paladin? Regular lady.
2: Yes, indeed.
0: There's nothing I wouldn't do for her, except break my promise to take down my gun. That's why I keep him over in her place.
2: Her place? Don't you live there, too?
0: No. I sleep in the main house. She asked for her own separate wing, and she got it. And it works out real nice, you know. Sort of exciting when you have to call on your own wife.
2: Yes, I suppose it would be.
0: Just as long as I'm the only one that's calling.
2: And that's where I come in.
0: That's right. You got to break up her friendship with Mason before I'm forced to kill him and lose Polly into the bargain.
2: I'll get to work on it this afternoon. After lunch, I saddled up and rode over alone to pay a visit on Ezra Mason. I found him out by his corral. A younger man than Jeremiah, I must admit, a better-looking man. And I soon discovered a man who was none too friendly.
3: Mind stating your business?
2: No, not at all. I appear to be lost. I thought you might be able to give me some directions.
3: Where are you going?
2: Well, I'm looking for Jeremiah the Avenger.
3: Jeremiah the Avenger? Who's he?
2: You mean to say you've never heard of him?
3: Huh, not likely. I'd have remembered a name like that.
2: Well, he was a famous gunfighter. He had a draw like lightning.
3: Is that a fact?
2: No. Nothing ever seemed like old Jeremiah. But I hear he got himself married and promised his wife he'd quit gunfighting. Heard he got himself a spread out in these parts.
3: I never heard of no Jeremiah the Avenger around here.
2: Oh, well, of course, he did have a regular name. Smoot it was.
3: Smoot? There's a Jerry Smoot on down the valley a piece.
2: Well, that must be him.
3: Yeah, but he doesn't look like no gunfighter to me.
2: He got himself a young wife?
3: Yeah.
2: Name of Polly?
3: Yeah.
2: Pretty?
3: Why, I'd say so.
2: Oh, friend. You better not say so where Jeremiah can hear you.
3: Why not?
2: When he put up his guns, like Polly asked him, he vowed there was only one reason he'd ever take him down again.
3: Why is that?
2: To kill the man who tried to take his wife away from him. They don't call him Jeremiah the Avenger for nothing. He's mean. Nasty mean. Jealous. Well, on down the valley, you say, huh? Thanks for the directions, friend.

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1: Although the lovely Polly claimed to be a night bird, she did not last long that evening and retired to her quarters shortly after supper. Jeremiah and I were too tired to be very entertaining, so we turned in early and I fell immediately into a deep sleep. Some time later, I was awakened by the sound of shots. I jumped out of bed, pulled on my trousers, and rushed into the patio. There in the moonlight lay the still body of Ezra Mason, and crouching over it, the huge frame of Jeremiah. He made no effort to deny that he had shot and killed Ezra Mason, and he wanted to give himself up. So he saddled up and rode into town to see the sheriff.
2: So you finally up and did it, Jeremiah.
3: Reckon so, Sheriff. Tried to hold on to my promise. Even hired Paladin here to...

0: keep me from my guns, but... it weren't no good. You see a dirty sneak heading in your wife's direction, you shoot first and talk after.
1: Well, he had it coming to him, I reckon. Of course, I'm going to have to hold you without bail, Jeremiah.
0: Yeah, I understand.
1: But you'll be out of here mighty quick. You don't have to be no learned judge to know a man's got a right to protect his property.
0: You know something, Sheriff? It don't really seem to matter now.
1: What don't matter?
0: Whether Judge lets me go or the boys string me up. I just don't care. Just don't seem to care.
1: Sure, sure. Well, you get some sleep now, Jerry, and don't you worry none. Come on, Fallon.
2: Good night, Jeremiah.
1: Yeah, poor fella's upset. Can't blame him, though, killing a man in cold blood.
2: That never upset Jeremiah the Avenger before, Sheriff.
1: Jeremiah the Avenger? Yeah, that's right. I keep forgetting the reputation he used to have.
2: I don't think he killed Mason.
1: Oh, he admits to it. He had plenty of motive. He even warned me. He told me weeks ago that if Mason didn't stop hanging around his place, there'd be trouble.
2: I know. But he also was so afraid he'd break his word and put on his guns again that he hired me to keep him out of trouble.
1: Still, there he was when you found him, standing over the body, holding his own gun in his hand.
2: That's true.
1: That's all evidence any judge or jury would need.
2: And it's all circumstantial, isn't it?
1: Yeah.
2: All right. Then listen to some more evidence. Inferential evidence. Jeremiah was known to be the deadliest shot in the West, wasn't he?
1: That's right.
2: He never took more than one round to finish off his opponent. He was a great artist. Ezra Mason was murdered by an amateur, a butcher of bullets.
1: What do you mean?
2: Three shots were fired into him. Two completely missing the vital areas, one in the leg, one in the shoulder. Now, if the third bullet, a lucky blow, hadn't gone through the brain, Mason would be alive this minute. No, Sheriff. You can never convince me that such inept marksmanship was the work of Jeremiah.
1: Well, if he didn't do it, who did?
2: Maybe I can find out for you, Sheriff.

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0: Polly was still awake when I got back to the ranch. I found her lying back on her chaise longue, surrounded by flickering candles. On the wall by the fireplace hung Jeremiah's gun belt, and as I expected, one of the guns was missing from its holster.
1: The sheriff arrested him?
0: Oh, yes. Took his confession, locked him up.
1: What will they do to him?
0: Ooh, not a great deal. He'll get out.
1: He'll get out?
0: Yeah. The unwritten law. The right of a man to protect his home and family. Aren't you relieved?
1: No.
0: You hate your husband, don't you?
1: Of course I hate him. He treated me like the livestock, like a special and rare specimen. Polly his nightbird, he called me. Oh, he gave me everything I asked for, only I didn't love him.
0: But you did love Ezra Mason.
1: Yes, and he loved me. Or I thought he did until tonight.
0: And when you found he didn't, you killed him.
1: I didn't kill him. Jeremiah killed him. He confessed to it. The sheriff's arrested him for it.
0: He confessed to protect you. Mason was killed with one of Jeremiah's guns, the one that's missing from that holster on the wall there. Now, he couldn't have used it. He was asleep in the main house. You shot Mason, dropped the gun by his body, and ran back here. Jeremiah was wakened by the noise, so was I. And I found him standing over the body holding the gun because that's the way he wanted to be found. He knew you had shot Mason, but he wanted it to look like he did.
1: I may have shot him, but Jeremiah killed him.
0: No, that doesn't make much sense.
1: Do you know why Ezra Mason came here tonight?
0: No, but I can guess.
1: He came here to say goodbye, to call the whole thing off. He was walking out on me.
0: Why?
1: Because he loved himself more than he did me, just like Jeremiah. Just like every man when the chips are down. Men, they don't know what love is. They're the takers of the world. Well, this is one little lady that's been taken for the last time. I'll tell you why Ezra wanted to walk out on me, Paladin. Because he was afraid.
0: Afraid?
1: He didn't know who Jeremiah really was until you had to go and tell him.
0: I was doing my job.
1: Oh, you sure were. So when Ezra learned who Jeremiah really was, he didn't waste any time making it clear that I wasn't worth risking his neck for. Oh, don't you see, Paladin, he was afraid. He was a coward, and I thought he was a man. A woman will do anything for a man, but there's only one thing to do for a coward, shoot him. So I did.
0: I see.
1: But it hasn't turned out badly, really. Jeremiah will be acquitted, and by the time he's free, I'll be gone out of his life.
0: Gone? But he confessed to this murder to protect you.
1: Exactly. To buy me, to put another bar on my cage. And how he'll use this to make me toe the mark. No, no longer. I won't be here.
0: Where will you go?
1: I was thinking of San Francisco. You promised to show it to me, remember?
0: I remember.
1: Mm-hmm. And I believe you're a man, Paladin. You wouldn't be afraid of any man, would you? Not even Jeremiah the Avenger.
0: Regardless of the question of my personal courage, there's a matter of my personal integrity. I happen to be in the employ of Jeremiah at the moment.
1: Well, then quit as of this moment. And take me to San Francisco with you right now.
0: You amaze me.
1: Don't you find me attractive?
0: Oh, yes, very.
1: I don't usually have to ask.
0: I'm sure of that. But these are rather unusual circumstances.
1: You won't regret it.
0: You seem to have ignored a rather depressing fact.
1: What's that?
0: A murder has been committed here, and you are the confessed murderer.
1: Oh, who knows but you? Oh, forget it, Paladin. Come on, let's get started for San Francisco.
0: No. Let's get started for town.
1: You really mean it, don't you?
0: I'm afraid I do.
1: No. No, I won't let you.
0: Keep away from there.
1: No. He hung up his guns because I asked him to. So who has a better right to use them? I'll use this one on you. One gun for Ezra and one gun for Paladin.
0: Drop it. Drop it.
1: You would shoot me, wouldn't you?
0: If I had to.
1: You are a man. Really a man. Don't shoot me, Paladin. Love me as I deserve to be loved. Take me away from here. Take me with you.
0: I'll take you away from here, Polly.
1: But to San Francisco?
0: That depends on where the judge wants to hold your trial.

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1: It's here, too, in our Be Sociable song. 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

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Tonight's story was specially written for Have Gun, Will Travel by William N. Robeson. Featured in the cast were Lawrence Dobkin, Jack Moyles, Bill Idelson, and Lynn Allen. 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

0: 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This episode originally aired Tuesday, August 15th, 1950, 76 years ago today. 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
1: The makers of Wrigley's Spearmint Chewing Gum invite you to enjoy Life. 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

0: You know, friends, Wrigley's Spearmint Chewing Gum is a typically American product that appeals to people of all ages and nationalities in all parts of our country. And the Wrigley people feel that Life with Luigi is a typically American radio program, a friendly, enjoyable show that sort of symbolizes the American spirit of tolerance and goodwill. So the makers of refreshing, delicious Wrigley's Spearmint Gum are glad to bring you Life with Luigi each week and have you join them in this pleasant half hour's entertainment. And now let's read Luigi's letter as he writes to his Mama Basco in Italy.
1: Dear Mamma Mia, the American is a wonderful fellow who likes to protect himself, his family, and his property. And for this, he's got an insurance. It's all kinds of an insurance, Mamma Mia. It's for all the kinds of people. For officer workers, for soldiers, for sailors, and for plain people. And if a crook thinks he's not going to make enough money, he takes out a burglar insurance. Also, they got automobile insurance, accident insurance. And if you don't have an accident, then there's a health insurance. Also, is a jewelry insurance, a foreign insurance, and the most common thing, life insurance. This is something that makes a man rich after he's dead. Reason I'm writing to you all about this insurance, Mamma Mia, I'm had a little fire in my store, and lucky for me, I'm had a fire insurance. Pasquale is making me take this out when I'm first open up my antique store a year and a half ago. He's explaining me how, without the fire insurance, if a man has got a fire, he must run to the firebox. With a fire insurance, he don't have to run, he can walk slow. Anyway, Mamma Mia, I'm sending a letter to the insurance company, and I guess they're going to send me a check for the antiques I'm lost in a fire. Well, is it time I should have gone out to my night school class, so I'm going to finish this letter later.

0: That's what I choked on about it. Everything's going
1: all right, class. Quiet, please. Please. I'll call the roll. Mr. Basco?
2: Here.
1: Mr. Horowitz?
3: Yeah.
1: Mr. Olson?
4: Hey.
1: Mr. Schultz?
5: Don't go any further. With me, you hit the jackpot.
6: Oh, thank you, fellow Boobles. To know me is to adore me.
1: All right, Mr. Schultz, you can take your finger out of the inkwell now. Now, class, our lesson for today is on geography. Who will name the continents for us? Mr. Basco?
2: I don't know.
1: Mr. Horowitz?
3: I don't know.
1: Mr. Schultz?
5: You know, Miss Spalding, you got smarter answers when you called the roll.
1: I can see, class, that none of us studied his lesson today.
5: Well, if you didn't study, what do you expect from us?
7: Miss Spalding, I am sitting here quite confidently with the correct answer on the tip of my tongue.
5: The correct answer on the tip of my tongue. Olsen, why don't you sneeze and bite off your brains?
1: Mr. Olsen, I know that you know the answer, but I'd like to get it from the rest of the class.
3: Well, Miss Spalding, let me attempt a try. The continents are... Well, there's Europe, Australia.
1: That's right, go on.
3: What about America?
1: Yes, that's right, there's North and South.
3: You mean I got a choice?
1: No, no, they're both continents, North America and South America. Mr. Schultz, you may continue.
5: Oh, well, there's Australia.
1: Mr. Horowitz mentioned Australia.
5: Well, I'm using the return trip ticket.
1: Mr. Schultz, think. Now, what is the name of that very cold region? I'll give you a hint. The ant. The ant?
5: The antifreeze?
7: No, Schultz, that was the Antarctica.
1: That's very good, Mr. Olson.
5: Oh, what's so good? Why don't he get the answers the hard way like the rest of us? By guessing.
1: Mr. Schultz, I wish that you studied your lessons as hard as Mr. Olson.
7: Yo-ho, I am always studying, even when I don't have to. Last night on the way home in the subway, I read Shakespeare. Walking to the house, I enjoyed Dickens. Going up the steps, I read a little Edgar Allan Poe.
5: Then you opened up the door and kissed Mark Twain.
7: Schultz, you are just jealous of my general knowledge.
1: All right, gentlemen, no fighting, please. Now, continuing with our lesson, we mentioned most of the continents but one. We left out one very hot region. Mr. Basco, what is that hot region?
2: My antique shop.
1: What?
2: I had a fire there and it was a plenty hot.
3: You had a fire in your store, Luigi?
2: Yeah, but I'm insured, so I'm going to get back my money.
5: Oh. Ach, don't be so sure, Luigi. You know, my brother Ludwig had a friend who had a big fire in his store. He asked the insurance company for money. They sent over an investigator. But the end was, the company got suspicious, and they wouldn't pay out one penny.
2: Schultz, so what made him suspicious?
5: Oh, little things. In the burning building, they found 30 empty matchboxes, 10 pounds of TNT, and the phonograph was playing, "There'll Be a Hot Time in the Old Town Tonight." Smile, Luigi. I'm only making a joke to cheer you off.
1: Mr. Schultz, you're not helping Mr. Basco with any sensible advice. You're just confusing him.
3: Luigi, you got nothing to worry about.
7: How did the fire start, Luigi?
5: Yeah, what did you do?
2: Nothing. I wanted to warm up some soup on my gasoline, so I'm a little match.
7: Uh-huh.
2: Spark is a jumper to the curtain. I'm going to try to put out the fire with a newspaper, and the papers are getting on the fire. So I'm going to throw the paper on the antique chairs, and I was going to start to burn. Then I'm going to spill a bottle of water on the fire. But it turned out it wasn't a water in the side. It was a kerosene.
5: Himmel!
2: I'm did the wrong shoes.
5: Oh, no, no, no, no. You did what any other normal firebug would do.
2: Mamma mia, you know I would do nothing wrong. Class, I wrote a letter telling all about this to the insurance company. You think I'm going to get into trouble?
5: Well, it's a sinch you're only going to get in good with them.
1: Mr. Schultz, will you stop it? Now, Mr. Basco, you have nothing to worry about. You wrote a letter to the insurance company. Now, I would tell them what was burned and how much it cost.
3: That's right. Then they send over the adjuster, and you get your money.
7: Oh, that's all there is to it, Luigi.
2: Oh, thank you, friends. Then I'm going to have no trouble, huh?
5: Ah, who knows, Luigi? If you ask for the money, what's the worst that can happen? Will the insurance company get suspicious? Will they send over detectives to question you? Will they hound you with a million questions and call you a pyromaniac?
2: Sure, so will they?
5: Certainly, the company's got to have some fun for their money.
4: Luigi, my friend. Hello, Luigi. Hello, hello.
2: Hello, Pasquale.
4: Hey, Luigi, what's the matter? You look like something terrible's happened to you, like a catastrophe.
2: Pasquale, I'm having a little fire in my store, and when I ask my night school class what I should do, Miss Spalding is to say I'm sure to put down what's the cost to the insurance company. Schultz is to say I'm going to get into trouble. Horowitz is to say not to worry, and now I'm a dunno.
4: Sure, she'll go to everybody for advice but your friend Pasquale and what's happening, nothing. All the time, you running around like a crazy little mouse looking for a piece of cheese. When all the time I'm sitting here with my big trap.
2: Hey, you're so right, Pasquale. Is there nobody got a bigger trap than you?
4: That's a funny thing. When I'm saying it, it's a come out of different. Luigi, it's no problem. All you gotta do is fill out a claim, adjust as it come. He's investigating you, then they send you proof of loss, which you sign, then comes the check.
2: Pasquale, how's it coming you know so much?
4: It's simple, Luigi. I'm gonna have a little fire in my store every 6 months.
2: Every 6 months?
4: Sure, otherwise how could I pay for my fire insurance policies?
2: But, Pasquale, is it that the nice?
4: Oh, stop talking like a greenhorn boob. Look, Luigi, fires can be helped sometimes. If you don't have a fire and I don't have a fire, what's going to happen to all the firemen? They got to pack up their rubber boots and their pickaxes, their checker games, and go on a relief. And all those little red fire boxes on the corner, they're going to be used for slot machines. Now, sit down, Luigi. I'll get a piece of paper and we start to make out of your claim.
2: Oh, thank you, Pasquale. You really help it to me.
4: Oh, don't bother to thank me now, Luigi. Thank me later after the damages are done. I mean, after you reported the damage. Now, tell me, what was the first thing was a burn?
2: Well, was the colonial chair cost me $12.
4: Uh-huh, what else?
2: Spinning a wheel, $18. Curtains, $3. That's all, Pasquale. $33 altogether.
4: Okay, Luigi, I'm going to finish your list. Here it is. Alexander Hamilton, a chair, $50.
2: What?
4: Betsy Ross is spinning a wheel is $600. French tapestry, $200. Miscellaneous at $200. Makes it $1,050.
2: Pasquale, what are you doing? That's not the one of those things it cost to me.
4: Luigi, first the thing you gotta learn, when you make a claim to the insurance company, you always multiply by 72. That's the American way.
2: The American way? To multiply by a 72? But why?
4: Because when the company pays off, they divide by 56. See, this way, you outsmart them. You ahead by 18%. Now, don't worry. Put down all this. The companies are going to offer you nothing. You compromise in between. In the end, you're still ahead of $400.
2: Pasquale, you sure it's right to ask us so much money?
4: Luigi, would I lead you wrong? Don't answer that. Now, go, Luigi, go. As long as you sign the paper, I'm going to mail it for you. I'm going to take care of everything.
2: All right, Pasquale. And thank you. I don't know what Tama would do without you.
4: That's all right, Luigi. One good time, it deserves another. Go. Goodbye. Don't worry, little cabbage puss. Oh, wait till the insurance company sees these are high prices. And wait till the cops arrest him for perjury. Then he's going to come running to me. Pasquale, get me out of jail. Get me out of jail and I marry Rosa. What a good attorney deserves another, eh? By the time I'm through with him, he's going to have so many good attorneys, his heads are going to come off.

0: 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Now let's turn to page 2 of Luigi Basco's letter to his mother in Italy.
1: And so, mamma mia, Pasquale is sending my claim for $1,050 for the $33 worth of antiques that was abandoned. But a funny thing is happening. A claims a man was telephoning me before, and instead of settling, he's sound very angry. I'm got worried, so I'm a call Pasquale, and he's a come running in.
2: Hey, Luigi, what's the matter?
1: Well, Pasquale claims a man is calling me this morning. He's said he's coming down here, and he's sound very angry. You think maybe we was asked too much, man?
2: Oh, Luigi, stop. I've played to you a dozen of times. You gotta give them a high price, because before you can collect, the company likes to bargain a little. That's called a collective bargaining.
1: Pasquale, are you sure I'm not going to get into trouble?
2: That's impossible. Luigi, even if a worse was to come to worse, are you protected by the AFL?
1: AFL?
2: Yes, aliens of fire losses. Now stop being such a pessimist, because
3: I'm Mr. Johnson, Justice for the Empire Fire Insurance Company. Which one of you is Mr. Basco?
1: Well, that's me.
3: Mr. Basco, will you show me the items that were burned?
1: Right there. These.
3: A likely-looking mess.
1: Good, I'm glad you like.
3: Now, Mr. Basco, you have this chair down for $50. Don't you think it's too high?
1: No, it's not a high chair.
2: Oh, what a dope. You see, Mr. Johnson, he don't know what he's saying. He goes to school in the nighttime. He only speaks a good English in the dark.
3: Let me handle this, please. Just look at these items. $450, $200, $200. All I notice around here is a lot of junk and a collection of oily rags all over the place. Mr. Basco, do you think it possible the fire was started by spontaneous combustion?
1: Who? Huh?
3: Spontaneous combustion.
1: No, I don't even know that fella.
2: Ooh, you got excuse to him, Mr. Johnson. He's only a short time in this country, don't understand English so good. Maybe you tell me in English the questions and I interrupt him in Italian, huh?
3: Well, would you tell him the meaning of spontaneous combustion?
2: I think we'd be wasting our time because they don't eat that stuff in Italy.
3: Now, see here, Mr. Basco, let's be honest about this. Here's the damage right before our eyes. Wouldn't you say the actual damages amount to, well, let's be fair, $5?
1: $5?
2: Look here, Mr. Claims, a man. A bargaining is a bargaining. When you begin to bargain from the basement, you might as well go home.
3: Is that so?
2: Yes, that is so.
1: No, Pasquale, please.
3: Well, there's no point in my staying here. Mr. Basco, I'm going to recommend to my company that they pay you not one red cent. And what's more, I'm going to have them investigate you.
4: Luigi, my fellow boobie.
1: Hello, Schultz.
4: Luigi, what's the matter? You sound like a worm that looks at its face and says, "This is the end." Now, what happened to you?
1: Pasquale is telling me to ask for more money because AFL is helping me multiply by 72. So inflammation, please, is not come out right because I'm got a spontaneous combustion.
4: That scheming Pasquale, has he got you for schimmels?
1: What's the part of all the shoes suggest the fella is a come, and he says that he's not going to pay me nothing for the fire.
4: But how much did you ask for this stuff?
1: $1,050.
4: $1,050? Himmel, for that money, they could settle for the Chicago fire of 1871.
2: Oh, you little stupid cop.
4: Why did you listen to that Pasquale? Don't you know, whenever Pasquale gives you any advice, behind it, he's got a 250-pound ulterior motive, Rosa?
1: Sure, sir, then you think I'm a little longer with this acclaim?
4: Oh, I know so, Luigi. The next time you want to have a fire, call me first.
2: What am I going to do with you?
1: Sure, sir, what does the Clamor fellas are going to do to me?
4: Plenty. Just because it's a fire insurance company don't mean they got money to burn.
1: But sure, sir, what am I going to do now?
4: There's only one thing to do. Smile.
1: Sure, sir, you think if I'm going to go straight to the insurance company, I'm better off?
4: Ah, sure. Just go down to the insurance company, tell the big chiefs there everything that happened, and maybe he'll settle with you right on the spot.
1: You think so, Schultz?
4: Sure. Now, smile, Luigi. Be like me, always happy, always laughing, huh? Oh, my rheumatism is killing me.

0: Empire Fire Insurance Company. Mamma mia, I hope everything has come out all right. I'm better talk with a girl by the desk. Pardon me, miss?
1: Yes?
0: I'm got a policy here is about a fire on my head.
1: Oh? Did you bring it with you?
0: How am I going to bring a fire?
1: I mean the policy.
0: Oh, sure, see? On the top is my name, Luigi Bosco, 21 and North Holstead Street, Chicago, 4, Illinois.
1: Mm-hmm. Did you file your claim?
0: If I'm a what?
1: Did you file your claim?
0: You mean at the edges has got to be even?
1: Mr. Basco, just who did you wish to see?
0: I'm like to talk with a chief of claims, a fella, and tell him he should have tear up my claim at this time. And if he's a don't mind a wet, then maybe we're going to do business with some other fire.
1: Mr. Basco, why don't you go to the claims department and tell them your troubles? It's the second door to the left.
0: Thank you. Mamma mia, I'm hope I'm doing it right. There's just so many offices. Accountant, disbursement, president. Hey, president. Maybe I'm sure, why not? Go ahead, Luigi, take a chance. In America, one man is just as big as anybody else.
2: Yes, come in.
0: Hello. I'm Luigi Basco, fellow who's ahead of the fire.
2: What? Well, have a seat, Mr. Basco.
0: All right, Mr. President. I think I'm made a lot of trouble for your company. I don't want to sound like I'm complaining. But you see, I'm had a fire and...
2: Well, Mr. Basco, you really shouldn't have bothered to come down here in person.
0: How else I could have come down?
2: Well, I understand your anxiety about getting compensation, but you should have no fears on that score. Empire Fire Insurance is a bona fide, reputable A1 company, and we make good on all legitimate claims.
0: But,
2: Mr. Basco, what would you say if I told you we had as many as 10,000 fires a year?
0: I would say you should have been more careful.
2: You missed the point.
0: Please, Mr. President, I'm sending a big claim to your office. Then a fellow's a come and he...
2: Oh, you sent your claim in. And did we send you a draft to take care of your fire?
0: No, it was no draft, so I'm going to put him out with the water.
2: What?
0: Mr. President, believe me, I'm going to like to make a trouble with your company.
2: Trouble? Oh, Mr. Basco, Empire Fire Insurance has unlimited assets. How much money are you asking us for?
0: How much you got?
2: $20 million.
0: All right, I'm going to take it.
2: What?
0: I'm going to take whatever you want to give me.
2: Mr. Basco, there are certain preliminary formalities which must first be taken care of before your claim is settled.
0: But I'm...
2: You've had your fire. You've sent in your claim. Now go home and stop worrying. You're building a big thing out of this fire.
0: I'm not building a bigger fire, believe me.
2: Goodbye, Mr. Basco.

0: Luigi, there are no doubts about it. After what you just told me, the only thing could save you now is to get the best legal brains that money can buy.
1: But Pasquale, you know I'm got no money. How am I going to do this?
0: Well, I might be willing to help out. And Luigi, if I get you a lawyer, it won't be just a plain, regular lawyer. I got to get you a lawyer with a license.
1: But Pasquale, would he get me out from my trouble?
0: Would he? Oh, Luigi, most of the lawyers, if they get a license to practice it before the bar. My friend has got a license to practice behind the bar. He's a bartender. Luigi, after all, I'm a part of responsible for getting you in this trouble, so I'm going to get my lawyer for you.
1: Oh, Pasquale, you want to do this for me?
0: Sure, little banana nose.
1: Oh, Pasquale, you're most a wonderful man in the world.
0: Sure. Now I'm going to do you a little favor. Maybe you're going to do me a little favor.
1: All right. What a favor you want, I'm sure to do.
0: Marry my daughter, Rosa. Well?
1: Well, what am I going to say? All right, Pasquale.
0: Go! That's the kind of man I like, a coward. Now I'm going to call in and blush in the bride. Rosa! Rosa! Rosa!
2: You called me, Papa!
0: Yes, my little baby doll. Rosa, say hello to Luigi.
2: Hello, Luigi.
1: Hello, Rosa.
0: Rosa, is a certain beautiful and luscious somebody Luigi would like to take away to him at the Niagara Falls. Could you guess who?
2: Hedy Lamarr.
0: Oh, shut up, you guys. Now, about the wedding, children.
3: Hello.
1: Mamma mia, that's the claims, the fella. He's a back.
0: Luigi, just be quiet. I'm going to handle him.
4: Mr. Basco, I just received a special note from the president of our company.
1: The president? Look, please, I'm explaining.
0: Don't mind him, Mr. Just the Hair. He's not speaking English.
4: Oh. Well, the president has ordered me to settle his claim with satisfaction to all parties concerned. Now, Mr. Basco, let's forget what happened before. How much would you take for your fire damage?
1: I'm going to want to make a trouble. $33.
4: What?
0: Pay him no attention, Mr. Claims. Luigi's not speaking English.
4: Come now, Mr. Basco. It's not our intention to frighten you into any unjust settlement. How about $233?
1: No, $33.
4: How about $200?
1: No.
4: $150?
1: No.
0: How do you like that? They change of places. The shoes on the other footsies. Please, Mr. Claims, you're talking to me. This fella's only a year and a half in this country. He's not speaking English.
4: All right, Mr. Basco, have it your way. $33.
0: That's a dishonest. The $33 is what the stuff cost to Luigi.
4: Just a minute. Who are you?
0: I'm a Pasquale. That's who I'm. I'm a landlord here.
4: Well... Mr. Pasquale, in my investigation here, I found 7 different fire violations. I'll be very happy to report these to the fire commissioner and see that you pay the fine.
0: Wait a minute.
4: Good day, gentlemen. Mr. Basco, your check will be in the mail.
0: Oh, there's only one way to deal with these fire insurance companies. Never have a fire.
1: I guess you're right, Pasquale.
0: Well, coming back at the happier things, Luigi. About your wedding with Rosa.
1: Huh?
0: Yes, your wedding. Luigi, what's the matter with you?
1: Matter?
0: Yes, don't you understand me?
1: No, I'm only a year and a half in this country and I don't speak English.

0: kind of so mamma mia, everything is to turn out all right with a fire insurance company. Since that's happened, I'm realize how good is an insurance protection. Right now, I'm took out all kinds of insurance. I'm got accident insurance, health insurance, and a life insurance. 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Marriage insurance to protect me from Rosa. You love the son of Luigi Basco, Lil Immigrante.
1: 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Life with Luigi was transcribed and is produced and directed by Cy Howard and is written by Mac Benoff and Lou Derman. J. Carroll Nash is starred as Luigi Basco with Alan Reed as Pasquale, Hans Conried as Schultz, Jody Gilbert as Rosa, Mary Schiff as Miss Spaulding, Joe Forte as Horowitz, and Ken Peters as Olsen. 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
4: Tuesday,
3: August 15th, 1950, 76 years ago today. Its title, Fire in the Store. This episode of My Favorite Husband originally aired
4: Saturday,
3: February 24th, 1951. 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
7: Jell-O tapioca puddings. Yes, sirree.
5: And now Lucille Ball with Richard Denning as Liz and George Cooper. Two people who live together and like it.
1: We look in on the Coopers this morning. The members of the household are in various stages of preparing for the new day. George is in the shower singing Old Man River. Katie the maid is getting breakfast, and Liz Cooper is just coming into the kitchen.
9: Good morning, Katie.
10: Good morning, Mrs. Cooper. Has Mr. Cooper finished his shower yet?
9: I don't think so. He's through toting the barge and lifting the bale, and he was getting a little drunk, so I guess he's just about landing in jail now. Oh, I hope he's in a good mood when he comes down. I have something terrible to tell George, something that will just break his heart.
10: Mrs. Cooper, you're not getting a divorce.
9: Oh, much worse than that. My mother is coming to visit us.
10: No.
9: Yes. And never mind the syrup on George's hotcakes. I'm going to be so sweet and sticky, he won't need it. Uh-oh, I hear him coming. I'll be in the breakfast room.
10: All right.
11: Katie, where's Mrs. Cooper?
10: She's in the breakfast room waiting for you.
11: Oh, I'm afraid to go in there. I've got to tell Liz my mother's coming to visit us. Oh, now, don't be like that, Katie. You can be thankful it's my mother, not her mother that's coming.
10: Yes, sir.
11: Well, might as well go in and see how nice I can be to her.
10: I wish I'd known about this earlier. I could have sold tickets.
9: Breakfast will be ready in a few minutes.
11: Well, good morning, Liz, honey.
10: Why, if it isn't my big, wonderful, handsome husband. Kiss me, George, darling, sweetheart, baby.
11: All right. How do you feel? My little honey baby doll, cream puff sugar.
9: Wait a minute. Who's putting it on for who here?
11: Well, Liz, I have something to tell you.
10: That's funny. I have something to tell you, too.
11: Well, you tell me first, darling.
9: All right. I don't know how to put this, George, but... Well, I'm expecting a visitor. Pretty soon, you're going to have another mouth to feed.
11: Liz, honey, that's wonderful. Oh, sit down. You have to take care of yourself now. How soon?
9: Well, she'll arrive the day after tomorrow.
11: The day after tomorrow?
9: Yes, on the Super Jeep.
11: Oh. Liz, this is nothing to joke about. Imagine the patter of little feet around the house.
9: George, we're going to have the patter of big feet around the house. My mother is coming to visit us.
11: Your mother? I thought you were talking about a bundle from heaven. Boy, did I have the wrong location.
9: That is very humorous. What was your news?
11: Well, Liz, I don't know how to tell you, but I'm expecting a visitor, and you're going to have another mouth to feed.
9: Well, at least I can't misunderstand you the way you misunderstood me. George, you don't mean...
11: Yes, Liz. My mother is coming to visit us.
9: Oh, no. Mm-hmm.

0: Yes?
1: Western Union, 2 telegrams.
0: Oh, thank you. George, here are the telegrams from our little mamas.
2: What do they say?
0: Oh, this one's from my mother. Understand, and we'll come later. Why do you have to fumigate? Just let George smoke one of his pipes. Ha ha.
2: Your mother has a great sense of humor. And look at the way she addressed it. Miss Liz Elliott.
0: Yeah.
2: You're married 10 years and she still calls you by your maiden name.
0: My mother's a hard loser.
2: Miss Liz Elliott.
0: Well, I don't know what you've got to get mad about. Look at the way your mother addressed her telegram. George Cooper and what's her name?
2: Now you're being silly. Let's see what she says. Sorry, am coming anyway. Wait and fumigate house after I leave.
0: She's right. You'll need it more then.
2: Liz.
0: What?
2: There's more.
0: Oh.
2: Please remove all flowers from house as I have a terrible allergy.
0: Oh, dear, and I just bought flowers today.
2: Oh, I'm sorry. Well, honey, you'll have to admit I tried to keep her from coming here, but, well, as long as she insists, I want you to promise me you'll be nice to her.
0: I'll treat her just the way she treats me.
2: You should be ashamed of yourself.
0: Oh, all right, George. I'll try to be nice to her. George, take your feet off the sofa.
2: Oops, sorry.
0: You know everything has to be perfect when your mother gets here, or I'll get a series of lectures on how to keep house.
2: Yeah. You know, she should be here by now. Maybe the train was late.
0: With your mother on board, it wouldn't dare. Uh-huh. I think I detect her gentle touch on the doorbell.
2: I'll get it. Mother!
3: George, my baby! How are you, dear?
2: Fine, Mother. Come in.
3: Oh, but it's wonderful to see you again, my little baby.
0: Hello, Mother Cooper.
3: George, let me look at you. My little baby boy.
0: Hello, Mother Cooper.
3: Oh, George, I had the most ghastly trip. It was unbearable. The train just crawled along, baby. It really did.
2: Oh, what a shame.
0: Hello, Mother Cooper.
3: Well, it's good to be here anyway. Oh, I've looked forward to being with my little baby.
2: Well, I've looked forward to being with you too, Mother.
3: Well, Elizabeth, I came all this way to see you. The least you could do is say hello.
2: Well, Liz, Mother's speaking to you. Why don't you answer her?
0: I don't trust myself.
2: Liz, Mother hasn't been here 10 minutes.
3: George,
2: and
3: now... George, please. I'll keep things peaceful no matter what the sacrifice. Well, my dear, have you been taking good care of my little baby?
0: Yes, I have. I give him a bottle every 3 hours and change him every time he cries. I'm sorry, Mother Cooper. Yes, we've both been fine, thank you.
3: Good. Now, children, I've brought you each a little gift.
2: See, Liz, she brought one for each of us.
3: Here's yours, George. Open it.
2: All right. Why, Mother, it's beautiful. Look, Liz, a solid gold cigarette case with my name engraved on it.
0: It's lovely.
3: And here's something for you, Liz.
0: Well, thank you, but you didn't have to bring me anything.
2: What is it, Liz?
0: Look, George, just what I've always wanted, a bottle of Airwick.
3: Well, my dear, George gives you so many luxuries, I thought you'd appreciate something practical. I use it myself.
0: Oh, really? What do? Put a little behind each ear?
2: Liz. There she goes again, Mother, making jokes.
3: Never mind, George. I know Elizabeth resents me. I know exactly what she's thinking.
0: Oh, no, you don't. I'm thinking some words you never even heard of.
3: Elizabeth, believe me, I don't want to cause friction in your little home. I'm trying to think of you. For instance, I can't eat everything, but there's no reason why you should go to the trouble of cooking

0: special meals for me.
1: That's right.
0: So we'll all go on my diet.
1: What?
2: What is your diet, Mother?
0: Raw vegetables and goat's milk.
1: Of all the nervy things I've ever...
2: Miss, can't you see she's only thinking of us?
1: Us?
2: Yes, she doesn't want to make extra work.
0: My dear, it's a wonderful diet, and it'll do you both good. George, you could stand to lose a few pounds, and Elizabeth could certainly stand to lose a few inches around the...
1: Hold it! Mother Cooper, you're welcome here as a guest. But I put my foot down when you start running my home. There will be no goat's milk in this house, and that's final.
0: Why, of course, dear. I wouldn't dream of forcing my desires on you.
1: Well, that's better.
0: More goat's milk, George.
2: No, thanks, Mother. I don't really care for it very much.
0: Well, you've only been drinking it a week. It's a taste that grows on you. I'll bet Elizabeth likes it, don't you, dear?
1: What did you say?
0: What I might have expected.
2: Now, I think we'd better cut it out, Mother. Today at the bank, Mr. Atterbury leaned over the drinking faucet, and I found myself wanting to butt him.
0: George, Mother knows best.
1: Mother knows best. This is a point I'd like explained. Why does Mother always know best? I got a mother, too. She hates goat's milk.
0: It's just a figure of speech, Elizabeth. As one grows older, one grows wiser.
1: Oh, well, then I better drink it, because you must be the wisest woman in the world.
0: Well, are you going to sit there and let her call your mother a broken-down old hag?
2: That's not what she said.
0: It's what she was thinking.
2: It was not.
0: It was true.
2: It was not.
1: George, Mother knows best.
0: I get for devoting my life to my children. I could have married again when your poor father died, but no.
2: Oh, Liz, why did you have to imply she was so old? Tell her you're sorry.
1: All right, Mother Cooper, I'm sorry you're so old.
2: Don't.
3: Mrs. Cooper, I quit. I don't have to put up with this.
4: Why, Katie, what's happened?
3: Mr. Cooper's mother was sneezing and wheezing around all morning, and finally, she broke into my room and bawled me out because she found some roses there.
4: Well, Katie, you knew she was allergic to roses.
3: Four roses? Measly little roses the mailman gave me.
4: Well, don't worry, Katie. It works right in with my plan to make her leave. I went out and picked all the plants she's allergic to, mostly ragweed, and I hid it all over the house, under the pillows, on the sofa, between the sheets, on her bed, every place. Ain't I a stinker?
3: That's wonderful.
4: Oh, she sneezed so much, George took her to see Dr. Boswell, and I'm sure he'll tell her she better go home. I'm so nervous waiting for her to come back. I'm all tingly and itchy. It's funny what your nerves can do to you, isn't it?
3: Woo-hoo! Oh, here comes Sneezy now.
5: Oh, where is everyone?
1: In the living room, Mother.
0: Oh, hello, Elizabeth, dear.
1: How do you feel? Awful?
0: No. Dr. Boswell sent me to a wonderful specialist, Dr. Stevenson. Oh, is he divine? And I think he likes me.
1: Well, what about your allergy?
0: He can cure it. If I stay here and take a shot every day, I'll be well in 6 weeks.
1: 6 weeks?
0: That's all. Isn't that wonderful news?
1: 6 weeks?
0: Well, I'll go in and get dressed. Dr. Stevenson is taking me out tonight.
1: 6 weeks? Oh, Katie, I guess I better take this ragweed out from under the pillow.
3: Mrs. Cooper, do you still tingle and itch?
1: Yes, why?
3: That's not ragweed, it's poison ivy. Ow!
6: Mother Cooper's visit is stretching on, and Mother has become a social butterfly. She's going out every night with Dr. Stevenson. And Liz and George are beginning to wonder when the butterfly is going back to her cocoon.
2: Where's she going tonight, Liz?
4: I don't know. Whenever I ask her where she's going or where she's been, all she does is giggle.
2: You know, I'm surprised. I thought Mother was past the stage of acting silly over a man.
4: George, your mother's just old, not dead.
0: Evening, children.
2: Well, Mother, going out again?
0: That's right, dear.
2: Where are you going tonight?
4: That old place again?
2: Mother, when are we going to get a chance to meet this fellow?
4: Yes, I'd like to see what he looks like.
0: Well, one of these days I want you both to meet him. But
4: what?
0: Well, you see, Dr. Stevenson travels with socially prominent people.
2: Oh, now, wait a minute, Mother. You're not ashamed of Liz and me, are you?
0: Oh, no, dear boy, I'm not ashamed of you. But...
2: Well, who are you ashamed of?
4: Shake hands with Liz Cooper, girl outcast.
2: Oh, Liz, you're just being sensitive. Mother doesn't mean you, do you, Mother?
0: Yes.
4: George, I haven't told you this before, but it has to come out in self-defense. Now, I don't want to brag, but when it comes to royal blood, brother, my family is loaded.
0: Really? What royalty do you have in your blood?
4: Lord Calvert.
0: You can see, George, why I refused when Dr. Stevenson asked us all to come to dinner tomorrow night. If she acted like this at his house, I'd be so...
4: Oh, well, don't worry. I wouldn't go now if
2: now,
4: it was...
2: quiet, both of you. Now, listen to me. We're going to the doctor's tomorrow night.
0: But, son...
4: But, George...
2: We're going, and I don't want to hear another word about it. You understand?
0: Yes, son.
4: Yes,
2: oh,
4: George.
2: Oh, women. Oh!
0: Elizabeth, may I see you a moment?
4: What is it, Mother Cooper?
0: About dinner tonight. I want to run over a few things with you.
4: Such as what?
0: Well, this means a good deal to me, and I want to be sure you'll conduct yourself properly.
4: Well, don't worry. I know which knife to eat my peas with.
0: Now, Elizabeth, I simply want to review what will happen.
4: All right, go ahead.
0: Now... When we arrive, the butler will take your coat and I will introduce you to Dr. Stevenson. I want you to politely shake his hand.
4: Well, I'm glad you told me that. I was thinking of biting him on the leg.
0: I'm only trying to help you. You can always learn from a more experienced person, and I have a tremendous background.
4: Well, stay on that diet, and it'll go away.
0: Oh, I just know you're going to ruin everything.
4: Well, put your mind at ease. I wouldn't go now if my life depended on it.
2: Liz, I'm asking you for the last time. Please come to the dinner with us.
4: No.
2: But I think we should both meet this man. Mother is serious about him, Liz. She may even marry him.
4: Oh, no. Do you think so, George? I just changed my mind. I'll be right down. Now, don't go without me.
2: That's better. I'll wait downstairs with Mother.
4: Katie, come here. Help me get dressed. I'm going.
7: I'm coming, Mrs. Cooper. Oh, why did you change your mind so suddenly?
4: I have to break up a romance. Do you realize if Mother Cooper marries that doctor, she'll live right here in town all the time? Well, that's how I feel, too.
7: What can you do?
4: Katie, I'm afraid I'm not going to be a lady tonight. I'm going to do everything Mother Cooper is afraid I might do and more.
7: No.
4: Yes. That ought to discourage the doc. And I'll load myself with perfume. Hand me some, will you, Katie?
7: Which one?
4: Schlemiel number 5, hey.

0: Now, please, Elizabeth, try to be...
1: Don't worry, Mother. Everything will be all right.
2: Well, Letitia, come in, come in. I let the butler take the evening off so we could have a cozy little family group.
0: Well, I'd like you to meet my little family, Griswold. This is my son, George.
1: How do you do?
2: How do you do?
0: And this is my dear little daughter-in-law, Elizabeth.
2: How do you do? I'm certainly pleased to meet you.
3: Likewise, I'm sure.
2: Won't you come in?
3: Say, this sure is a classy hangout you got here, Sawbones. A real first-class joint.
0: There she goes, being droll. All the time, those little jokes. Though she's really quite a darling when you get to know her.
3: Ah, cut the gaff, Grandma. When do we put on the feed bag, huh?
0: Oh...
1: Liz, I'd like to speak to you in the hall.
3: Wait a minute, Buster. Say, Doc, as long as we're here, would you please take a look at my throat?
1: Liz, whatever you're doing, cut it out.
2: Perhaps it would be better if we went in and ate.
0: Yes. Help me, George.
2: Yes, and Mrs. Cooper, would you take my arm for dinner?
3: Sure, but I'd rather have a steak. Ain't it, Doc? Hey, where'll I sit? Right here?
0: Oh, no, don't sit next to the doctor. I'll sit on your right hand, and George will sit on your left hand.
3: Well, how'll I eat? Out of a nose bag? I did it again, eh, Sawbones?
0: About you and your busy life. What's new?
1: Liz, stop wiping the silverware on your skirt.
3: Oh, it's all right. My dress needs cleaning anyway. Hey. Hey, what's all that stuff that dame is passing around?
2: The maid is serving lamb.
3: Well, what's the matter with it? It's turning green already.
0: That's mint jelly.
3: What's it for?
0: The lamb.
3: What?
0: Take it on the lamb.
3: I know it. The joint's been raided.
2: Oh, now, Letitia.
0: Don't worry, Griswold. We're leaving. I'm sorry we ruined your evening.
2: Nonsense. I love it. I think Liz is wonderful.
0: What?
2: She's obviously just having fun with a phony Bronx accent like that.
3: Phony? What do you mean?
2: Look, my dear, I have to keep up a big front to get society patients. But it's not too long ago since I came from Brooklyn myself.
3: No kidding, hey!
2: Sure, I'm from Flatbush already. Oh, you don't know how relieved I am that this is the kind of family I'm marrying into.
3: Oh, no, wait a minute, Doc. I wasn't kidding, I'm awful. Wait till you get to know me. I'm a real slob.
2: It's no use, Mrs. Cooper. I love

0: George. George, wake up.
1: Huh? What is it?
0: I was just thinking how peaceful it is with your mother gone.
1: Now, Liz. Yeah, I guess it is worthwhile to wake up and realize we're alone again.
0: Your mother's so funny. As soon as she found out the doctor was from Brooklyn and liked me, she couldn't stand him, thank goodness.
1: Yeah.
0: Hey, wait a minute. George, the doorbell. Who could it be at this hour of the night?
1: I'll go down and see. I hope nothing's wrong.
0: Never mind. Katie's answering it.
2: Mrs. Cooper?
0: Yes, Katie? Who's at the door?
2: At your new house, yes.
0: Katie! You don't mean...
2: Yes, Mrs. Cooper, your mother just arrived.
0: Oh!

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The part of Katie the Maid was played by Ruth Parrott. Lucille Ball will soon be seen in the Paramount picture Sorrowful Jones. 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Bob Lamond speaking. 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

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Its title? The Two Mothers-in-Law. 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